0: Siglas has more.
1: Apple making its most ambitious push yet into the smart home, with the first entirely new product category unveiled under CEO John Ternus. And it comes as Apple shares hit a fresh all-time high on Tuesday, putting added focus on whether this could become another meaningful extension of the ecosystem beyond the iPhone. Now, at the center of Apple's new hardware lineup is HomeView, a 7-inch smart display starting at $299, built from the ground up around Siri AI. It can recognize different people in the household and automatically show each person their own messages, photos, calendar, and other personal information. Apple's also launching a refreshed HomePod Mini and Apple TV, both built around the new conversational Siri, giving the assistant more entry points throughout the house. And the company, it's working directly with LG and Schneider Electric on cameras, a doorbell, smart lock, thermostats, and sensors, giving customers a more complete home system without Apple having to manufacture every device itself. But Apple is entering this market from behind. Amazon and Google still dominate, while Apple remains a much smaller player in smart speakers, which is why this is such an important test of Siri AI. On HomeView, Siri isn't just another feature. It's essentially the operating system and the primary way that you use this device. So this launch gives Apple one of its clearest tests yet of how good its rebuilt assistant actually is and whether Siri can become strong enough to anchor an entirely new product category. For CNBC Business News, I'm Mackenzie Sigalos in San Francisco.
2: Well, stay tuned as we bring you the market opens in Tokyo, Seoul, and Sydney's clock box back into.

0: Good morning and Swadikap from Bangkok. I'm Sri Jagaraja, the IMF annual World Bank meetings here in the Thai capital.
1: Good morning, Sri. I'm Christine Tan at the SGX. Your headlines this hour. Asian markets are dealing with a weaker lead from Wall Street, and we're watching South Korean tech after a sell-off in yesterday's Asian session.
0: We'll be bringing you more from the IMF World Bank meetings here in Bangkok as the risk from Super El Nino weather event is highlighted by the fund, and it's an outsized risk for Asia. We'll speak exclusively, we'll be hearing exclusively from Philippine Central Bank Governor later this hour.
1: And in the energy space, oil futures are rising. The opposition to the President Trump's Russia diesel deal grows from within his own party. And the Houthi assault on Saudi Arabia continues with unconfirmed reports of attacks on state oil firm Aramco's headquarters.

0: Well, markets in Japan and South Korea are just coming online after yesterday's sell-off. Let's see how it is stacking up. The Nikkei 225 opening to the upside, just a touch there, 0.3%. The Kospi also moving to the upside, 0.5%. Just remember, this market got pummeled heavily yesterday. Techs bore the brunt of the sell-off, and the South Korean market regulators had to introduce a sidecar to try to control the volatility. Over in Australia, this market also the only open to the downside. Weaker session right now, 0.6% lower. The S&P ASX 200, that's where it's trading. Taking a look at oil prices in Asian trade, and this is how it is stacking up. WTI crude, $94.79. Brent crude still hovering above $100 at 106.383.
1: Chrissy, back to one of our top stories for the day. The IMF says that while governments have worked to soften the blow from recent energy shocks, fiscal buffers are running low, leaving economies more exposed to the next disruption. Here's what Chief Economist Silvana Tenreiro and Deputy Director Christopher Ersig said about the importance of replenishing these fiscal buffers to cushion the next shock.
2: We've seen many margins playing to contain the impact of the shock. We've seen rerouting of supplies from the Middle East, increased production outside the conflict region, drawdown of inventories, increases in energy efficiency, and switches to other sources of energy, including renewables. All that played out to contain the shock. But some of these margins are getting really thin, including inventories and efficiency gains. We are reaching those limits. So it's very important to start replenishing that resilience, and that's part of the message. We need to replenish supply-side resilience and also fiscal buffers, because they have been used up to contain many of the shocks that we've had over the past 6 years. Yes.
3: We have a baseline where we expect that financial conditions will remain quite accommodative, as they've been for many years. And we have been positively surprised with the performance of many economies around the world in these sort of stressful circumstances. But there are fault lines. You'll have concerns about the resilience in key markets, such as energy markets, where I think on the positive side, you've seen a shift towards alternative suppliers and really a lot of efforts by the private sector to diversify in ways that have been very productive. But there's still limits. Inventories are drawn down, so future shocks can have bigger effects. On the fiscal side, the subsidies that have been put in place have helped households a lot, but those have gone on for a long time and they're very big. They've depleted fiscal buffers. And so I think that the vulnerabilities are that we still can be in a world of many shocks.
0: Well, the IMF has also upgraded Japan's growth forecast for 2026 to 0.7%, up from its July forecast. This is the fund believes Japan's fiscal measures are somewhat protecting the economy from the impact of higher energy prices. The IMF also expects the Bank of Japan to raise interest rates gradually, quote, towards a neutral setting. South Korea also getting an upgrade. Growth estimate for 2026 now at a rate of 3.3%. That's significantly revised up from IMF's last forecast. The IMF says the upward revision is thanks to strong external demand for semiconductors, which will offset the negative impact of the ongoing conflict in the Middle East. Let's do a quick check on North Asian tech stocks after yesterday's sell-off we saw on Tuesday. Right now, a little bit of a mixed picture, but most to the upside, clawing back some of those gains, with the exception of Hanmi, which is down 1.7%, Tokyo Electron down just a touch there. But we're seeing some ground being regained after yesterday's big loss. Let's bring in our East Asia reporter, Lisa Kim, who's been watching the volatility in the South Korean memory chip space. Good morning, Lisa.
4: Good morning, Christine. So we are continuing to keep tabs on South Korean chip makers. Yesterday's Samsung Electronics fell 7%. SK Hynix was off 10%. And today they're trading on the upside. So it looks as though they're rebounding.

0: What was at the heart of the sell-off yesterday? Because it's something that will continue to linger. Chinese chipmaker CXMT said that it has made headway with a new chip design that will increase density by packing more data into a smaller space. This essentially means that, in theory, CXMT would be able to produce more chips from a single wafer. And if we remember, CXMT's DRAM, global DRAM market share now stands at 10%, or as of Q2, and they've more than doubled their market share in a single year. So this is why investors yesterday were worried about CXMT's rapid development potentially eating SK Hynix and Samsung and Micron's lunch. Goldman Sachs said in a webinar yesterday that we are in an extended period of record DRAM undersupply and that it is unlikely that supply will catch up in the near term. The firm thinks that the possibility of CXMT shaking up South Korean memory makers' favorable supply-demand economics, or release more products into the market and therefore take some of Korean chip makers' lunch, is low. And they say that's because CXMT would only be able to supply 50% of Chinese domestic demand, even when accounting for some of the developments that CXMT has made. And, you know, I think the key takeaway is that Goldman Sachs thinks that HBM, which is the high bandwidth memory that Samsung and SK Hynix produces, is not a commodity product, which gives these two South Korean chip makers a leg up. Back to you.
1: Lisa, what can Samsung Electronics do to appease investors amid intensifying competition in this space, especially coming from China?
0: Yeah, Christine, that's a good question. And I was reading Douglas Kim, who's an analyst who publishes on Smart Karma. He's been following South Korean markets for a very long time. And he thinks that Samsung Electronics could potentially conduct more buybacks and from amid this pressure that that company is facing. So there's likely to be more pressure on Samsung Electronics to buy back or cancel its shares a lot more aggressively than it's done. There have been some disappointment with Samsung Electronics in the past several months because of the lack of buybacks or cancellation in shares that the company has decided. So in other words, if Samsung Electronics meets market's expectations, expected shareholder returns for 2027 stand at 12.3%. And what's also noting is CXMT still faces a lot of challenges when it comes to their chip production. Namely, it faces export bans, U.S. export controls, including ASML's EUV lithography machines, which are really important when it comes to manufacturing some of the advanced semiconductor chips. So while CXMT is making headway and says that they have made headway, there's a lot more constraints or hurdles that the company has to overcome, including U.S. exports on ASML's advanced products. And also, even accounting for the advancements that CXMT has made, Goldman thinks that it will only be able to supply half of the demand at home. Christine.
1: A lot of things at play there. Lisa, thank you very much for that. Geopolitics is certainly one of them. Thank you so much. Still ahead on the show, our next guest believes no one has enough semiconductors, which will boost markets like Japan, South Korea and Taiwan. But on the other hand, he thinks the rest of Asia is oversold. We'll ask Mark Matthews of Bank Julius Baer about his investment case coming up next.

0: organization. Welcome back. Time now for the bond report. Treasury yields are looking like they're still hovering above 5%. The 10-year now, all of them actually losing a little bit of ground up, but still above the key 5 handle. 10-year at 5.2147 and the 30-year long end 5.5626. Well, we've got more Fed speak overnight. New York Fed President John Williams telling Bloomberg he doesn't see additional rate hikes in 2027 after one more increase this year. He believes the central bank should look at underlying trends in inflation connected to energy and AI. Markets are currently pricing in a nearly 80% chance of a rate hold at its upcoming October meeting. Meanwhile, some businesses are still struggling or also struggling to navigate economic headwinds such as higher interest rates and surging fuel costs. CNBC's Steve Leisman has all the details.
1: Small business optimism ticking down for the second month in a row amid rising energy and interest rate costs, but the level remaining near the long-run average. The National Federation of Independent Business reporting the September Optimism Index at 97.9. That's down 0.8 from August. Six of the 10 sectors declined, including whether it was a good time to expand, those expecting the economy to improve, current job openings. Plans to increase employment came in with no change. Those expecting higher sales was up 3 points, one of three sectors to rise. NFIB Chief Economist Bill Dunkelberg writing, small business owners are proceeding with caution as they interpret how rising costs, interest rates, and the difficulty in finding qualified employees are impacting their businesses. The index has hovered just below the average for most of the past year. It surged when President Trump took office, fell with the tariffs in the spring of 2025, bounced back, and has started falling again with the start of the Iran war. 31% of small business owners reported raising prices in September, double the long-run average, and the same percentage planned to raise prices. That's up 3 points from last month. One retailer in Georgia writing in, fuel prices are killing us on our delivery trucks as well as fuel surcharges on all freight coming into the store. They also reduce the amount of disposable income our customers have to spend at our stores. Quality of labor is now the single most important problem for small business, 26% saying they can't find the workers they need, up 3 points from August and up 8 points from last year. That could reflect the administration's immigration policies, which have led to modest labor force growth. They could be weighing down business plans to hire and plans to expand. Steve Leisman, CNBC Business News.
0: Well, closer to home, Singapore's Q3 GDP coming in ahead of expectations. Q3 GDP coming in at 5.4%, ahead of the estimate of 5%. Singapore's Monetary Authority holding its policy band steady, stating that inflation should ease from the middle of 2027 as import costs fall. The Singapore dollar trading like this at this point in time, 1.28, a little bit of strength against the greenback. Let's talk more about Asia markets, everything global as well. Mark Matthews is the head of Asia Research at Bank Julius Baer. And of course, Sri is joining the conversation. Mark, good to have you with us. I've got to ask you, you know, when you have the IMF and you hear headlines say they've upgraded global growth, they've upgraded Korea, they've upgraded Japan. But you say, on the other hand, the Asian story is getting a little bit tired. Why? Why are you not in the optimism camp?
2: Yeah, we should be. Because of the dollar. If you look historically, and you can go back to the 70s with this data, the Asian markets outperform in periods when the dollar is soft. And the dollar, as you know, has been very strong this year because rates have gone up. We didn't really expect that at the beginning of this year. But you just mentioned Singapore, GDP growth of 5.4%. Wow, you and I live here. This is a very developed economy, not used to 5.4%. And so I think the IMF's probably going to have to increase their forecast for this economy, too. So the economies are doing well in Asia, but our markets are just not on the radar screen as long as you have this high dollar, and I might add also this artificial intelligence story. It certainly benefits Taiwan, Korea, Japan. But the rest of Asia isn't really an AI story. It's other things. And so I think that explains why we're a little tired this year.
0: So it's a concentration trade in Asia only to certain markets. Mm. You talked about dollar strength. I mean, we had Fed governors coming out to say we've got one more rate hike to go before the end of the year, even some saying there's no more next year as well. Does that mean dollar strength is now looking like it's peaking? And if that's the case, could it drive more capital inflows into Asia, you think?
2: The honest answer is I don't know, Christine, because I hadn't expected this dollar strength this year. I would say it is predicated a lot on interest rates, which we do believe are close to peaking. We do look for one more rate hike in December, but then we think the inflation's going to cool off next year, and we're looking for rate cuts next year. But on the other hand, as long as this AI story remains in place, and I think not only is it in place, it's accelerating, it's getting bigger and bigger, then the attention will be in the United States. That's where this is happening. And really, Korea, Japan, Taiwan are just ancillaries to that. And as long as you have this huge AI revolution, which I think has several more years in front of it, that's a U.S. story, and the capital will naturally be attracted to the United States, which intuitively would suggest the dollar should remain firm, unfortunately for us.
0: What's your waiting on Japan right now? Because there is a corporate reform story going. The economy is coming off deflation. The BOJ is hiking. Yields are climbing. There's also a tech AI story going on in this particular market. How bullish are you about Japan?
2: Well, bullish because of all the things you said. I was just trying to think, has she missed any? But no, you got them all. So I think they're all good and they're all still going to keep on going. I think the nice thing about Japan is it's not a pure memory story. They do a lot of things related to semiconductors, but around the semiconductors, where the barriers to entry are extremely high in making machines to make semiconductors, for example, or machines that test the semiconductors, or etch and
0: that's
2: dice and slice. And
0: all,
2: that's where their strength is. And then, to your point, the reform is... I have to admit, I wasn't a believer in the beginning because we saw Koizumi in the 2000s and Abe in the 2010s, and it never really got off the ground. But it's getting off the ground now because the return on equity of Japan, which was historically always a weakness, is only around 10% a few years ago. It's now up to 13% for the topics. And I think it's going up a few more percentage points.
0: How much more?
2: I mean, if I had to throw a number out, I'd say 3. And the reason is they want to reduce the number of stocks listed on the Tokyo Stock Exchange from 1,700 to 1,000, unless companies continue to reform and increase their liquidity. So by definition, if the weaker ones are delisted, the ROE of the ones that remain will increase. And you mentioned inflation, definitely the deflationary, sentiment that really bogged them down for so many years has been broken. The one-year forward inflation expectation, I think, is running at 2.6% now. Mm-hmm. Wages are growing. You know, the funny thing is that one of the things that people were always critical about Japan, I don't want to invest in Japan, their demographics, right? 1 in 3 people is our age or older.
0: And I like the way you say our age.
2: Sorry. But that's actually turned out to be a good thing because there are not enough people to work anymore. And so the wages are growing at about 5% per year. So you add all that up, and I think it's still very good, yeah.
0: Okay, let's bring in somebody also our age. Shri, jump on in.
3: I'm in good company. Swanikat Mark from Bangkok, your old stomping ground. And we will stress test the investment case for Thailand shortly, I'm sure. But for India and Indonesia, tell us why they are shaping up as contrarian calls, in your opinion.
2: Well, the first thing is there's no AI in either of them. But the other thing is that Christine and I were speaking earlier that the Asian economies are doing quite well. So India's most recent GDP growth was 7.8%, and in Indonesia it was 5.5%. Those are not bad numbers. I think they're just being ignored because of the strong dollar, and they don't have the AI angle. But I think both are very interesting. The one that I actually really am interested in, I call it a refrigerator trade. I'm sure you know what that is, Sri. You put something in a fridge. If you're not going to use it immediately, you come back and get it later. So this is an idea for maybe 2 years from now. Buy it today, come back and look at it 2 years. I think you'll be very happy. And I'm saying that because I was just thinking about Indonesia in the context of Brazil. I know that sounds strange, but they're both very large emerging markets, big populations, lots of commodities. And you might have seen that Brazil's stock market has been really good recently. I think it's up around 70% in dollars over the last 12 months because there's a change in government. And 2 years ago, nobody would go near Brazil with a 10-foot pole because Lula was talking about a welfare state. That's now in the rearview mirror, and I'm just saying that the government in Indonesia will not always be the one we have today.
3: Yes.
2: It is a democracy, and it is also an extremely cheap market. It's trading back where it was basically in the COVID period.
3: Mark, on to Thailand, and speaking of political stability, we are starting to see that now, which is good news for investors. Khun Pitty, the deputy governor at the Bank of Thailand, was telling me yesterday it's going to take at least 3 years for Thailand's economy to really realize the full extent of productivity gains in the headline economic growth. So there's that issue. Reinvent Thailand. That campaign does seem to be taking root, but in the here and now, it's going to be subjected to the supply side risks from the war in the Middle East and El Nino. How is the investment case of Thailand shaping up, in your opinion, Mark?
2: Not shaping up as far as I can see. I think that their tourism is pretty much maxed out, and now Vietnam is becoming a hot spot for tourism in Southeast Asia. And then the car sector, which has been the other big anchor of their economy, obviously as we transition to EVs, I hope Thailand is a big part of that story, but I suspect that the Chinese will build plants across Southeast Asia, not just in Thailand, whereas in the ICE era of internal combustion engine cars, Thailand really was the center for car manufacturing in Southeast Asia. So I hope they do very well. As you know, it's a country that I'm very fond of, and I don't think it will not prosper, but I don't know if it's going to reinvent itself the way you're describing.
3: Yes, understood. Mark, one of the first things when I asked the IMF chief economist, Silvana Tenorero, about the risk profile in 2027 was the risk of El Nino, a severe El Nino weather event. And we really seem to be in the crosshairs over here in Asia. Do we need to lighten up exposure? Do we need to mark down expectations for the macro and the markets out here, given that risk?
2: Sri, I don't remember the previous El Nino years, but I can't remember it ever being associated with very large stock market corrections. So obviously it can cause higher food prices, but because it doesn't happen regularly, it's you know, not something I think that really should be viewed as the beginning of a big problem. It's more of a temporary thing.
0: Mark, you talked about good growth in Singapore, but in Singapore and also elsewhere in parts of the world, cost of living has gone up, inflation has gone up, energy prices, as you saw, Brent is up more than $100 a barrel. Is Asia getting much better, whether it's through government subsidies or wage increases? Is Asia getting much better with coping with higher costs of living, higher inflation?
2: I don't think so, no. I mean, I think the problem is that COVID, really, I mean, I can't believe that it has caused so many lingering effects, but the inflation that we're dealing with now, the origin of it really was COVID, and then the big stimulus that followed in countries that could afford it. But in countries that couldn't afford it, what that caused was basically a huge shrinking of the middle class in countries like Indonesia and Thailand, where they had extremely strict mobility restrictions, and then the whole world suffered this massive inflation. And so I don't think we've come back nearly from that. And neither is China, by the way. If you look at consumer sentiment and job creation in China, it's way below what it was before their zero COVID lockdowns. So, I think that Asia is actually worse off than it was in 2019.
3: Mark, on that note, we'll leave it there, sir. Great catching up with you. Thank you very much indeed for joining us. Mark Matthews there from Bank Julius Baer. Right, coming up on the after the break, we will bring you a conversation with BSP Governor Eli Romolona. He joins us after the break.

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1: Welcome back to Squawkbox Asia. Over here in Southeast Asia, countries such as the Philippines are dealing with higher inflation from rising oil prices due to the ongoing conflict and worsening and escalating conflict in the Middle East, coupled with threats from Super El Nino. I caught up with Eli Romulona, governor of the Philippines Central Bank, to understand how the country is managing these adversities. This is what he had to say.
2: It's tilted to the upside mainly because of El Nino. The crisis in the Middle East, that was a big double whammy in March. Oil prices went up, but what was unusual was the dollar also strengthened in March. So that has been inflationary for us. And so we've been trying to manage. This is a global supply shock that's not susceptible to monetary policy. So we managed the second round effects of that shock. And now we're looking at Super El Nino.
3: You mentioned the volatility in the currency markets.
2: Yes, yes.
3: Is the peso vulnerable to another round of depreciation?
2: It's vulnerable to some depreciation. But a lot of the movement in the peso has been because of the strong dollar. We monitor an index called DXY. And when that DXY goes up, that means the dollar is strengthening against major convertible currencies. And so when you look at the peso, it might look like it's depreciating, but actually it's the dollar that's strengthening.
1: What oil price assumption and base case, Governor, for the Middle East crisis is informing the policy calculus at BSP?
2: We look at Brent futures, and we hope for the best.
1: The consensus seems to be the Brent crude oil price peaking at around 110, that's possibly even higher. Is that going to be inflationary?
2: It could be. So this is part of the global supply shock, and we've been trying to manage the effects of that.
1: And is headline growth at risk in 2027? And what is the risk of the Philippines falling into a stagflationary environment of stubbornly high inflation and stagnant growth?
2: I think there was a risk of that in 2026 because fiscal spending came down, and we're beginning to get out of that. We expect fiscal stimulus starting this quarter into 2027. So we're over the hump when it comes to stagflation.
1: How would you describe, therefore, consumer and corporate confidence as it stands in the Philippines? It's been buffeted by a number of headwinds.
2: Yes, yes.
1: And where does it stand heading into 2027?
2: It's beginning to recover. It's beginning to recover. And once we see recovery in on the fiscal side, then I think that will support consumer sentiment as well as investor sentiment.
1: Can you tell our global audience right now if the BSP is ready to make what could be an unpopular decision to push rates past 5% at next week's meeting?
2: We will do what's necessary to bring inflation down.
1: And where do we head in 27 in terms of the policy path? And are we looking at the peak at interest rates in the Philippines?
2: We're looking at inflation to peak in 2027 and then head towards our inflation target. It's a year and a half, 2 years for inflation to go back to its target, given what we're going to do with monetary policy.
1: What about the AI boom? How is the Philippines adjusting and viewing this? Is this an opportunity, or is this going to be a challenge in terms of potential displacement of jobs in the Philippine economy?
2: We anticipate some displacements, but not as much as we thought. We're also trying to get into the value chain for AI. In the meantime, as you know, the AI firms are borrowing heavily in the bond market. They've shifted from equity financing to to bond financing.
4: That's right.
2: And that's been that's contributed to the rise in yields, bond yields globally.
3: And is it a concern for the Philippines if we are seeing signs or early warning signals of credit stresses in the AI space? And if there is an implosion, or if there is a bursting of the bubble, then what would be the spillover effects onto Philippines' economy?
2: Mainly through the spillover effects would be through bond prices. We're not exposed to much in equity when it comes to AI firms.
3: And what is the perception of the Philippines in terms of crowding in private capital and private investment and FDI? And how would you describe sentiment towards the Philippines amongst foreign investors?
2: I think they're looking at the Philippines. Until now, we haven't been part of the AI value chain. But I think there are good opportunities for AI in the Philippines. Not so much in chips, maybe, but in training and the training of LLMs.
3: Where are you putting headline growth at the Philippines in 2027, Governor?
2: I say it's gonna surpass 4% in 2027. We're a young country. We have a lot of growth potential.
3: So the resilience narrative will be intact. But what would you say are the biggest risks to headline growth in 2027?
2: Well, there's further global supply shocks, which means we have to tighten if that's inflationary. And then there's El Nino in the next few years.
3: And from a price stabilization point of view,
2: Yes. Is
3: there perhaps, this is not necessarily in your lane, but how much space is there? How much fiscal space is there to shield Philippine consumers from the worst effects of an unfolding supply-side shock if we do see round two?
2: We ourselves have a lot of fiscal space.
3: Yes.
2: Our spending slowed down quite a bit in the last year. So we have the space. The question is, can we find opportunities for spending?
1: JP, really interesting interview with BSP Governor Eliel Romulono. And we were talking about this just while we were listening in. And yes, Philippines could surpass 4% in 2027 headline growth, but that is still well below the potential run rate, isn't it?
5: It is. And we also have to, and I wish we could bring up a long-term chart showing economic growth in the Philippines, because while 4% seems okay,
3: Yes. This
5: is a country that's used to growth of between 6-7% over the last decade and a half, and there's been a precipitous slowdown in growth from the Philippines from a myriad of reasons, whether it be from the issues with regards to the flood control corruption scandal that's crimped on government spending, all the way to some of the issues with regards to inflation and also growth coming in. Now, we talked about consumer confidence possibly recovering, and that might be due to the fact that the Philippines has one of the longest Christmas seasons in the world, and this is why spending is starting to pick up. But again, if consumer confidence, which is 70% of GDP growth in the Philippines, slows down, that could actually dent and keep sure that growth is hamstrung. So how do you restore consumer confidence? That will also be a key, that will also be related to how you address inflationary issues, which seem more structural in nature in this country as
3: well. I did not know that Philippines has one of the longest Christmas seasons. So it goes beyond the 12 days of Christmas to how long?
5: September 1st is when you start to hearing Christmas carols on the radio and the malls. It's a running joke for people who grew up in the Philippines, such as myself. But again, going back to the issue with regards to structural risks.
3: Yes.
5: And inflationary issues in the Philippines. You have to remember, Sri, also that 96% of the oil comes through the Strait of Hormuz.
3: Exactly.
5: You also have to make sure, know that the Philippines imports a lot of food, including rice, from places like Thailand as well. So if you start to see some of these structural issues, if you start to see El Nino hit coming around the corner, Yes. Hitting food production and raising the pressure to import more food, if you're seeing the Strait of Hormuz continue to be imperiled, these are things that a Banco Central governor cannot really address because he doesn't have a landline into Tehran or to Riyadh to say, hey, can you please send over some more oil? They can't call Thailand and say, hey, can you send more rice over to temper some of the inflationary issues here at the moment? The only thing he can really do is try to rein in inflationary expectations. If he he does that, though, that could also crimp on consumer confidence,
3: yes,
5: and thus also mean that some of the growth issues in the Philippines might be pervasive. But his mandate is to control inflation for the first and foremost. So this might be some of the things that might be traded off if he does decide to hike rates next week.
1: Second round effects. It's interesting what the governor said about the entire AI journey. And I got the distinct impression, JP, and I wonder if you did too, that the Philippines is playing it safe. He said they're not too exposed to AI firms from an equity point of view. And perhaps a more calibrated approach is the prudent approach. And you and I were talking about this earlier. We are starting to see the pullback and a cooling off, especially out here in Thailand. And you were talking about a temporary moratorium on data centers in Bangkok and across Thailand because of illegal data centers. And of course, because of all the pressure that this growth puts on the grid and ultimately energy prices.
5: And this is also a big concern right now because the Philippines is trying to roll out this Pact Silica plan, anchored on the United States, to become part of a critical supply chain to support AI and semiconductor infrastructures. But yes, the big pushback right now in the Philippines, and this hasn't taken off yet, is that there might be a strain on resources from power to water. We have to remember the Philippines also has the second highest power electricity costs in Southeast Asia. And if you add more data centers in a very rapid fashion, it might put even more strain and raise those costs even more. So again,
1: exactly,
5: a lot of questions. Is one of the big questions is you want to take part in the AI chain, you want to take part in the AI build out, but do you have the resources to do this in a sustainable fashion that doesn't endanger the rest of the economy?
1: And
5: that's a question for the Philippines. That's a question for Thailand as well.
1: Totally, and especially for Philippines and Indonesia, when you have a sprawling archipelago of hundreds of islands that you
5: it's
1: have to connect to those supply chains. It is a very challenging situation, especially when you consider, and the governor was talking about this, that the fiscal buffers are being run down. So the capacity to really absorb another supply shock is looking really challenging. So you're really running up the limits of fiscal capacities. And this is a global phenomenon, Christine, when you consider the worst case scenario. If the situation in the Middle East does continue to metastasize and expand and escalate, then we have El Nino on top of that, and all these environmental sustainability challenges that go with it. And inflation is tilted to the upside. That creates and exacerbates, to your point, the affordability crisis.
4: Yeah, and not to mention El Nino, yes, the haze that we're currently experiencing in Singapore, the floods you're experiencing in Thailand. So there are a lot of weather challenges, plus inflation challenges, plus energy challenges. The pressure is still there. Thank you so much, boys. We'll see you again in a little bit. Good stuff, as always, coming up from IMF over in Bangkok. Still ahead, as the AI hacks rise in Australia, we'll speak to Australian Assistant Manager, a Minister for Foreign Affairs and Trade, Matt Thistlethwaite, about how the country is dealing with cyber risks right after this break.

0: 844-2617.
1: Welcome back to Squawk Box Asia. Australia recently said that an OpenAI agent breached a government health data portal in June. And this is one of many cyber attacks that have affected major Australian companies in recent years. It is believed that the growing number of these attacks suggests that Australia's cybersecurity workforce may not be enough to deal with these threats effectively. Let's hear what Palo Alto Network's Amira Rajavel told us a couple of minutes ago on how these breaches can be managed.
2: AI is moving at the pace. That's something that we have to get ahead, and that absolutely requires the partnership between the private sector and the public sector, and also really making sure we are contextual about what is the risk and where is the trust and where is the accountability. When we talk about regulations, to think about, this is a very different clock speed. We are talking about how these regulations have to move, how we are going to have these partnership working, not just between private and public, but it's also among the solution providers, the consumers, and others as well.
1: Well, to talk more about this topic, we have Matt Thistlewaite. He's the Australian Assistant Minister for Foreign Affairs and Trade. He's in town for the Singapore International Cyber Week, and he joins us in our Singapore studios. Minister, good to have you with us.
3: Good morning, Christine.
1: So we've got Medibank, Optus, DP World, Latitude. Australia's not immune to cyber attacks. What has Australia done to strengthen its cybersecurity defences to fend off further attacks?
3: Yeah, in the wake of some recent attacks, our government has bolstered our national security legislation. We've introduced a critical infrastructure list of our most critical assets, and the operators of those assets now have higher standards regarding cybersecurity that they need to abide by, as well as annual reporting obligations. You mentioned the OpenAI infiltration into our public healthcare network. That happened in June. Obviously, our government is very disappointed by that. Our Prime Minister has announced that we're in the process of putting in place regulations that will strengthen our capacity to deal with issues such as that. We're also establishing national standards for artificial intelligence around the operation of data centres, as well as an Office of Artificial Intelligence under the Prime Minister's Department in Australia. So we're doing all we can to bolster our security and defences to ensure that these incursions don't occur in the future.
1: With regards to those cyber attacks into your health system, OpenAI's explanation, are you satisfied with the disclosure and the handling? Do you think they could have done more?
3: Yeah, we're not satisfied at all. We think they could have done more. The big issue with that incursion was that it took them a month to report it to the Australian authorities. And when they did,
1: a lot of damage could have been done.
3: That's exactly right. And when they did, they sent an email to a public email address. Now, that is not sufficient in our view. And we've had a discussion with OpenAI and indeed other artificial intelligence companies. I raised this issue yesterday with OpenAI representatives when I met with them. And I stressed to them and to others that were at the round table the importance of transparency, but the speed of transparency is vital as well. So they should have notified Australia in the days after that incursion so that we could have put in place measures to ensure that it doesn't happen again.
1: What was their response?
3: They accept that they could have done better and that they didn't meet the standard that was the expectation of the Australian people. I think a lot of the shock and disappointment from the Australian people was in the delay in notifying us because, as you say, more things could have occurred in that delay period.
1: What about government regulation? Could it be more punitive? If it takes a month to report and to disclose, could the government speed that up by putting in more stricter punishment rules as to, you know, cyber attacks and AI, you know, what, penetration?
3: This has been a big topic of discussion at the Singapore Cyber Week this last couple of days that I've been participating in. We all want our citizens, our businesses and governments to benefit from artificial intelligence and the huge benefits that it'll bring. And the pace of that development is mind-blowing. But at the same time, we want to make sure that our citizens' financial and personal data is safe and that national security is protected. So it's about getting the balance right. And that's why we're having this debate in Australia at the moment. That's why our Prime Minister's made a key headland speech a few months ago outlining the approach that we will take around data centers, ensuring things like that they have their own access to the energy grid, that they're using renewable energy, that they use water sustainably. We're in the process of putting in place measures that will protect intellectual property for Australian content producers. They're the issues that we're looking at the moment to ensure that Australians benefit from artificial intelligence, but we keep their data safe as well.
1: As you strengthen your cybersecurity defences, is Australia prepared for a major attack on critical infrastructure such as energy, hospitals, health, ports, payments? Are you prepared for that? We've done
3: a lot of work over the last 3 or 4 years to bolster our cyber defences. There's been additional funding in our budget to our national security agencies to ensure that they put in place the countermeasures to combat those attacks. We have regular drills now and practices and desktop scenarios where we're gaming what could occur and different attack scenarios. So we believe that we've got the best set of regulations and conditions in place to combat those attacks should they occur in the future.
1: Okay. Moving away from cybersecurity, I know that Australia also wants more trade and investment from China. What are the sectors that you think the relationship can deepen? And are national security concerns, because you also have a good relationship with the US, how are you going to balance these two opposing forces?
3: By being very open and upfront with both the United States and China. I think China understands that our security and our defence relationship has always been with the United States since World War II, and it will continue to be in the future. And we're very open with the Chinese government about that. But at the same time, China is Australia's largest trading partner. It has been for a very long time. And when we were elected to government, my party, we had restrictions on Australian exports into the Chinese market because of a difference of opinion with the previous government. We worked consistently to try and restabilise that relationship. So we've been successful at removing those impediments. They were on commodities such as coal, seafood, viticulture, barley, wheat, those sort of commodities that had a dramatic effect on Australian producers. We've removed those. The relationship is stable. And if I was to summarise it, it is with China, we'll cooperate where we can, we'll disagree where we must, and we'll always stand up for Australia's interests.
1: Have you gotten any indications from China that they're open to increasing trade and investment with Australia?
3: Well, the figures speak for themselves, and we are, because we've had growth in the relationship since we removed those impediments. We've been a traditional supplier of commodities that have fuelled the Chinese economic miracle, particularly its industrialisation. So commodities such as coal, iron ore, LNG have been the staples that have fuelled China's industrialisation. And that's why they're one of the world's leaders now in the EV market, in robotics. So we want to deepen that relationship and ensure that both of our nations benefit from that.
1: Okay. At the same time, on the education side, I'm hearing, and I don't know whether these reports are up to date, that Chinese students, are they still allowed to be able to study at universities? What's the quota like? Have you reduced that quota? Have you expanded it? What are the new restrictions?
3: Of course they are, as indeed are students from Singapore. There's about 7,000 Singaporean students studying in Australia at the moment, and we welcome that. We took some measures recently to stabilise the numbers of net overseas migrants to Australia. When the borders closed during COVID, no one could come. When they reopened, we had a large spike in migration to Australia. So what we've done is put in place measures to stabilise it and get it back to the pre-COVID levels, for which we budget every year in our economic costings. So these measures that we've put in place have been about ensuring that we stabilise it, but you've still got strong numbers of Chinese students and students from Southeast Asian nations. And recently we had increases in our visa application charges, but we exempted students from ASEAN because that's the important relationship for Australia that we want to foster and strengthen in the future.
1: So you're focusing on your ASEAN, North Asia?
3: We're focusing on ASEAN. We've got a policy called Invested, which is our strategy to deepen our engagement with Southeast Asia out to 2040. And it includes things like 25 different business missions that have been undertaken to 10 different countries. Two-way trade's now at $200 billion between Australia and ASEAN.
1: And speaking of trade, a regional free trade agreement has, of course, been upgraded. Where do you think businesses will feel the difference? Will it be easier digital trade? We're talking about more investments, simpler rules. What are we talking about? What are the benefits?
3: So from an Australian perspective, we're talking about encouraging more foreign direct investment into the ASEAN market. Unfortunately, at the moment, 62 cents in every dollar invested from Australia overseas goes into the United States or into Europe. Only 12 cents in every dollar will go to Asia, and that includes China, Japan, Korea and India. So we think that the growth opportunities in ASEAN are huge, and we're trying to direct our institutional investors and encourage them to invest in this market because of the growth opportunities, because of the stability, and because these are tech-savvy citizenry that are moving along with business opportunities. So we want to try and encourage that through that investor strategy.
1: And of course, I'm not going to let you go without talking about your brand new Sydney Airport. Really exciting. Tell us, what can we expect as a tourist getting into Sydney? And I hear there's going to be a Singapore Airlines inaugural flight into this beautiful airport. Tell us more.
3: Yeah, that's right. If you want to look at the strength of the relationship between Singapore and Australia, it's evident in the fact that we're opening our brand new Western Sydney Airport. It's our second airport in Sydney, our largest market. The first flight into that airport will be a Singapore Airlines flight, and on board will be Prime Minister Wong.
1: And will you be on it?
3: I wish I was. I wish I was. I'll be there along with many others to greet Prime Minister Wong and welcome him to Australia. And that will form the basis of our leaders' meeting that will occur in November as well. So we're excited about that opportunity.
1: Very exciting news. Thank you so much, Minister,
3: for
1: coming on the show today. Great talking to you, as always. And that was Minister Matt Thistlethwaite, Australian Assistant Minister for Foreign Affairs and Trade. We're going for a quick break. Stay tuned for the rest as market opens at the top of the next hour. Taiwan, Singapore and Malaysia all set to open in just a few minutes. We'll be back in two.

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1: Good morning, everyone. 9 a.m. sharp in Singapore. The Straits Times Index coming just online as we speak and pretty much flat at this point in time, 5,427. You're watching Squawk Box Asia. I'm Christine Tan at the SGX. Hi, Sheree.
2: Hello, Chrissy. I'm Sheree Jagarajan, Bangkok. Day three of the IMF World Bank annual meetings. Your headlines this hour. Choppy trade across Asia after a weak lead from Wall Street. South Korea's KOSPI is rebounding up 2% after Tuesday's sustained selling pressure.
1: And we're looking at oil futures contract moving higher as pressure on global energy rises. Saudi Arabia's energy minister confirming that Aramco's headquarters has been struck, with other reports suggesting the world's largest oil company was hit by a ballistic missile.
2: And coming up at the IMF World Bank annual meetings, we'll touch on capital flows, diversification strategies and the risk in 2027 with Ben Hung, president of International at Stanchart. We'll also seek his views on renminbi and China and macro market reforms.

0: right, well, let's take a look at a kickoff with oil prices and the energy picture and what it is showing us this Wednesday session. Right now, Brent crude ticking higher, 1.2% higher at 107, just about there for barrel, and WTI crude at 95.24. And let's take a look at Singapore, Malaysia, Taiwan. They've just joined the trading day as well and see how it is stacking up. Pretty much a positive start, as we can see there. The Straits Times Index up 0.5%. The Malaysian market pretty much flat. Taiwan weighted index up 0.6%. And in the last couple of minutes, we have President Trump announcing at a campaign rally in Alaska that Taiwan has agreed to purchase 30% of the LNG produced at the Alaska project over the next 20 years. This is the information we have at this stage. We'll be getting more details. We'll try to get more details. We'll bring you more when we have it. Over in Japan and South Korea, after getting under pressure yesterday, a big sell-off there, today these two markets are recovering. As you can see, Nikkei 225 clawing back some gains, up 0.4% marginal gains, though the Kospi up more than 1%, 1.4%. The Australian market still under pressure, 0.8%. And we have China-Hong Kong markets coming online at the bottom of the hour. And ahead of that, we have FTSE China futures and Hang Seng futures. They are all pointing to a weaker open as far as the China and Hong Kong markets are concerned. And we're also expecting news on a data front with China's September inflation print. Later this hour, Reuters forecasting CPI to rise just slightly to 1% from 0.8% in August due to mild seasonally food and energy price increases. However, China's inflation is still expected to be restrained by persistent softness in domestic demand and below the PBOC's target of 2%. And China's September trade data also expected later today, with exports expected to expand slightly to 25.5% from 25% a month earlier. Import growth is also expected to slow to 24.5% from 28.2%, with trade surplus shrinking slightly to about $118 billion. Another month of strong trade performance could signal sustained robust growth carried by the global AI boom. However, IMF is raising warnings on China's export reliance on its latest World Economic Outlook report. The institution lowered China's 2026 growth projections to 4.5% from 4.6% and cautions that the country's resilient exports were no longer sufficient to fully offset persistent weakness in its domestic demand. The report also raised warnings of China's continued property sectors, strains there, and risks from higher oil prices, adding that Beijing's policy support could prevent a sharper slowdown in economic growth. Shereen, we're talking about China, and of course the IMF is also lowering China's growth outlook for the World Bank.
1: That's right. Yes, and the World Bank's president, Ajay Banga, thinks that China's economy is still holding up reasonably well due to AI investments and the AI investment cycle. Here's what he told us about Asia's downstream benefits in an exclusive interview with CNBC yesterday.
2: The AI investments in the developed world in China, but also in the markets that supply into that investment. So parts of Southeast Asia, of course, parts of like Taiwan and also Thailand and others have benefited from that boom of capital investment. As a result, you'll see even growth rates of GDP in the US are doing better than people thought, because all these investments have fueled a very positive growth environment. Jobs are being created in the US in data center construction. So that's another big possible growth rate. So there's a lot going on that helped in that direction. Now, the downside of the oil and gas and fertilizer, the way in which buffers were managed and the way in which Chinese purchasing changed in the space over time, I think that helped to stabilize some of the initial concerns of the price and impact. So you ended up with a bunch of factors that have allowed the economy to do a little better. Now, of course, in our case, in the emerging markets, most of the economies, South Asia has done reasonably well. ASEAN has done reasonably well, although there is an energy price impact here.
1: Let's continue the conversation with regard to China. And I'm delighted to say that Ben Hung joins us here in Bangkok, international president at Stanshaw. Ben, welcome. And let's start with the China picture. And the Stanshaw has a front row seat. The fund trimmed headline growth to 4.5% for

0: It would be because they have struck the range of 4.5 to 5, and I think that's ballpark within the range. I think the world has gone a little bit too much focusing on the quantity level of growth rather than quality growth, right? People are fixated around 4.6, 4.5, 4.4 rather than what China's trying to go through, which is transitioning from what was more of an export-led, investment-led, now trying to transition towards more of an innovative-led and/or a consumption-led. Now, that shift is something that China has never done in the last 20 years. And that's a big shift. Whether they can do it or not, time will tell.
1: But there is a challenge here. Shouldn't we be seeing some sort of trickle-down effect from that resilient export picture driven by tech? And what is your best bet on when we start to see that meaningful recovery in consumer confidence and the property market, which, let's face it, still very much in the doldrums?
0: I think it's not unfathomable if your biggest allocation of assets, which most Chinese are in property, have lost 40% in value, right? That consumption confidence will take time to recover. We're now within fourth year. Usually, typically, these cycles will take 6-7 years. So we're in the midst of it, okay? However, it's a bit of a K-shaped economy. If you think about manufacturing, some of the AI, some of the solar, some of the renewables, it's actually doing quite well. And they're trying to look into exporting some of those in terms of driving growth rather than relying near term around domestic consumption. I think that will turn at some point, not now, but it's going to take some time.
2: So in some ways, we're still depending on some of those traditional levers and drivers that some say might be introducing diminishing marginal returns to the economy, such as exports and industrial investments. Again, the question really is, will there come a point where this becomes a bit of a drag as well on the economy? Because this is exactly what they're trying to rebalance themselves away from. But it seems they're leaning on these parts of the playbook even more, even though there is a need to sort of rebalance towards domestic consumption, which is proving very, very difficult even for some of the top economic minds in Beijing and in Shanghai.
0: Yeah, I would agree. I think this is what's stated in the 15th five-year plan. I think in the early part of this five-year plan, it will be resting on the old models, and towards the latter part of the five-year plan, it's going to try to shift. Now, it's going to be a tall order. It's not going to be easy because China has always been relying a lot around export, manufacturing. That needs to shift, right? And Chinese savings is huge, right? In terms of what's the kind of amount of massive amount of affluence that's being built up in China, it's not insignificant. The question is, do they have the confidence to burn it? The money velocity in China is currently very slow.
2: What does this tell us, though, about the psyche of the Chinese consumer? Because while there is a massive savings, perhaps, with the average Chinese consumer, there's probably also a bit of an overhang because there is still a sense that perhaps there's a need to rebuild and replenish savings that were severely tested during the COVID-19 pandemic and continues to be tested at the moment. Is there a fundamental difference into how the psychology of the Chinese consumer that perhaps is making the revival of Chinese consumption, despite these massive savings, a bit trickier than, say, some of their Western counterparts?
0: Yes, psychology is definitely one. You also have to look at how Chinese historically have been investing the savings. Over like 75% of their savings are either in property or in cash. Mm-hmm. Compared to US, for example, that's more like 35-40%. A lot of them are investment products. So they also need to go through a phase of putting the money to work rather than just leaving into property or in cash.
2: But is it more of a sense of there's a sense for the average Chinese consumer to perhaps replenish the piggy bank before they can go out and spend more confidently? And how far are we from replenishing that piggy bank based on what you're seeing in trend with regards to trends, either macro or micro in China?
0: Yeah, I also think that's also around the social safety net, around pension, which is still nascent in comparison with the Western world. So that piggy bank you're talking about, need years to build, but I think it's a confidence factor. 4 or 5 years ago, they have a lot of confidence. They're traveling a lot. They're going abroad, tourism. They're buying tons of luxury goods. What has changed? Mm-hmm. Psychology.
2: Yeah, I mean, this also kind of mirrors what happened in Japan as well in the early 90s. Is there a concern perhaps that maybe, not that the Chinese economy is going to implode, but perhaps there might be a slowdown similar to what happened in Japan about 30 years ago? Or are things different when you take a look at the Chinese economic landscape versus what happened in Japan in the early 90s?
0: I'd like to think it's different because they are still very, very advanced in it when it comes to the frontier type of innovation, mm-hmm. right? They're leading the world, not just in manufacturing, but also in the way they do design, innovation, the tech side of things, as I said, advanced manufacturing,

0: leading the world. And that, to me, is shifting from what used to be simple manufacturing to now high order value add.
1: Ben, on balance then, do global allocators regard China as investable or uninvestable? And is Beijing moving quickly enough on market reform and opening up the capital account?
0: Now, the uninvestability hypothesis was more like 3-4 years ago. Now, I think that that label has been removed. It's changed. The question is, are corporate earnings matching up to the valuation? That's what people are asking. I was in New York a few weeks ago, and a lot of investors are all now reflecting a little bit of, are they being underweight, broadly speaking, Asia, and in particular, China? Because if you look at valuation, China's on average maybe half of the valuation when it comes to PE or other multiples. So people are looking at rebalancing, not just into the portfolio, in equities and bonds, and also in currency. So people are also rethinking, because going forward, resilience, it's about reducing concentration and diversifying.
1: That resilience in the China context is being tested now, especially when you consider that several hundred Chinese banks have just been shut down, and we are seeing broad restructuring in the banking system.
0: That's a different phenomenon, because China is arguably have too many banks. So some form of consolidation may not be a bad thing. Okay. Now, China is still a very much of a banking-led economy. Yes. Its capital markets is still on the nascent side, which is very, very much on the agenda to evolve that. And that is also by virtue of opening up a little bit more and deploying Hong Kong through the Connect schemes, whether it's Stock Connect, Bond Connect, Swap Connect, etc., etc. There are more that can be done.
1: Stan Sharpe is helping to drive offshore renminbi financing and liquidity. What are cross-border flows telling us, Ben, about that journey, and how challenging is this given the political overtones that are associated with this and de-dollarization?
0: Yeah, first of all, I do not believe the term de-dollarization. Dollar will remain here.
1: Yes.
0: Whether people are using one more option when it comes to trade, transacting payments, I also think that yes, because China, as the second largest economy, being the largest trading nation with a lot of countries, that usage of the currency is understandable, right? So directionally, we're seeing that that usage, both in trade and payments and through hedging and investment, is on the rise. For any currency to be at the, you know, reserve level, you have to have convertibility, remittability, investability, and hedgeability. It's a latter two that I think RMB needs to do a little bit more work, but the trend is actually quite positive.
1: And it's still a managed float overall, isn't it? What are these recent PBOC fixes of the midpoint at a higher level telling us then? Is that an attempt to prevent or to mitigate capital outflows?
0: I don't think so. As a matter of fact, I do think RMB is on an appreciating trend, notwithstanding RMB rates are a lot lower than those of US. So arguably, you should see a depreciating trend the other way around. And that is more around the fundamentals of trade, or the trade surplus that is incurring.
2: These lower rates in China, it's always highlighted as being the outlier with regards to the rising rate environment we're seeing in other places, and also because there's a deflationary economic setting out in the mainland. Is this a good or a bad thing for investors looking to perhaps get more access to these Chinese markets, perhaps take advantage of Hong Kong's evolving and growing stature as the offshore or renminbi hub of choice at the moment? Are these lower rates actually a good thing or a bad thing when you're coming into China?
0: There's an element of market dynamics, okay? Let's not assume that everything can be, quote-unquote, managed, because we're talking about trillions of dollars being transacted every day. I just don't think it can be, you know, that manicured. So the market forces are suggesting, notwithstanding the rates are lower, people are seeing the underlying value to have room to go up because of the trade. Fundamentally. And the capital, I do think, again, the world is quite underweight China as of now. China being 17% of GDP, only broadly speaking around 3% being allocated. So directionally, the deployment of surplus investment going to that part of the world directionally should be on that.
1: How significant are the opportunities in China's growing bond market, panda bonds?
0: Well, you have to look at panda. and dim sum together, yes, because some are offshore, some are onshore. Depends on whether you have onshore operations. Mm-hmm. But increasingly, the dim sum and the panda market, I will throw in wonton, which is Hong Kong dollar, is on the up. On balance, they've been up around 60-70% year on year and rising, because on the one hand, issuers are looking at diversifying, right, their investor base. The money, the capital pool in Asia is also looking at diversifying where they're putting, deploying in terms of issuers. So we're seeing that demand and supply really, really well met. And that's why we're seeing a massive surge and we're hitting record high levels, not just in sovereign, the multilats, corporates, investors, everyone is looking at this market right now.
1: Pan Gongsheng, PBC governor, and Lan Fowan, the Minister of Finance, are leading the China delegation here. What do you think, if we were flies on the wall, what do you think the conversations would sound and look like with their partners?
0: I think they are just trying to make sure that they are getting their fair share of voice. That's all they're after.
1: And let's talk about the external challenges then, because we have a US-China trade truce that seems to be holding, we hope, until January. Is APEC in Shenzhen next month the opportunity for President Trump and Xi to consolidate those gains, or could the relationship unravel yet again if either side starts to weaponize the AI race?
0: At a high level, I think this is more of a sabbatical than a permanent truce. But I think any form of alignment, discussion, making compromises is a good thing for the world. But fundamentally, these are two superpowers who are trying to make sure that they have that right of say in terms of defining what the world order is. And I think that's something that's going to be structural and here to stay for a little bit longer.
2: With regards to technology, and let's not talk about some of the geopolitical issues that the two countries have, is there a way where they can actually de-escalate the rhetoric and the inflammatory nature of this AI tech rivalry they have right now into more friendly competition? Because that seems to be the ideal outcome for the world. But at the same time, can you actually walk it back because of all that's been said now from either Washington, D.C. or Beijing?
0: I'm on the hopeful side of the equation that something can be done. I don't want to see a mishap to be that trigger.
2: Mm-hmm. Okay. When we talk also about possible risks and some of the systemic risks we highlighted in China that we brought up, if we start to see the opening up of China as a market, especially either through Hong Kong or through or otherwise, could then there be a question or the risk of exposure to those systemic risks from investors who might be want to get more access to these markets as well? Or do you think that these risks are more or less contained for the better part?
0: Yeah, on balance, more or less contained. I think the two big powers at the end of the day are rational, right? They know where the boundaries are, and so far, I think the boundaries have been kept. Mm-hmm. Right. So I, as much as they are in competing polars, I do think at the end of the day, sense will prevail, rationality will prevail.
2: I see. Just quickly here, Ben, you were talking also, Standard Chartered has spent a lot of time talking about the trend towards multi-alignment with regards to supply chains. I think there's also a concern about whether or not this could create redundancies because you're creating multiple supply chains that might be replicating what they're doing to try to avoid certain risks and some of the issues that are arising. What are your thoughts on how you make sure that these redundancies aren't overstepped as you start to see this multi-alignment perhaps playing out whether we like it or not?
0: Yeah, well, I think the last 3-4 decades, people care less about concentration. They focus around efficiency, delivery, and cost. Now resilience become a more important part of the equation, and therefore some form of diversification, which unfortunately will mean maybe the kind of quantity, the scale, productivity, etc., may give a little bit, but fundamentally, the world should be in a better place because the supply chains are more resilient. There are backups. There are alternative routes, right? So I do think the trade has become more resilient, albeit at the expense of efficiency.
2: I see.
1: Ben, it's been great talking to you. Thank you for dropping by our set here in Bangkok at the IMF World Bank annual meetings. Ben Hung there from Standard Chartered. And the conversation continues here in Bangkok. And a very important conversation that we're going to be having with Atsi Seth, the Chief Credit Officer at Moody's Ratings. And if there is a second act to inflation, just how much stress does that put on the fiscal balances and fiscal capacity, especially out here in this region?

0: with the Kruven Lexercise Pro.
1: Welcome back. Asian markets are looking a little bit of a mixed bag today. To the upside, mostly, we're seeing a rebound in Taiwan weighted index as well as the Kospi up 0.7% after yesterday's sell-off. But the Australian market, for most of the session, morning session, still trading lower, down to the downside at 0.8%. So we're seeing some recovery in tech stocks, and that is happening across Asia. Let's pull up the charts so you can see how those are stacking up. A little bit of a mixed bag as well. We have Hynix improving, or we have SK Square as well, but Hanmi, United, Kioxia, all trading to the downside. So some are improving, some are not. So it's a little bit of a mixed picture, as you can see, as part of our tech recovery comeback. And coming up next, Hong Kong and mainland China markets will come online in just a couple of minutes. Plus, we have that China inflation print. Also out at the same time, we'll bring you the opening trades when Squawk Box Asia comes back.

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1: Welcome back. You're watching Squawk Box Asia. Markets in Hong Kong and China just coming online as we speak. Let's take a look at how it is stacking up. Hang Seng Index down 0.5%, in line with Australian market, lower, not in line with the other markets that are trading a little bit higher recovery stage. And let's take a look at what's happening in the China markets and see how that is stacking up. Let's flip the charts for you and see whether that is okay. China markets trading to the downside, 0.3%. So a little bit of a mixed bag as far as the Hong Kong and China markets are concerned. Now, let's take a look at the Hang Seng heavyweights and see how that is moving in Wednesday trade and how that is shaping up. We have the HSBC, Tencent, AIA, CCB, all moving to the downside, but Alibaba is the only one with modest gains at this point in time. So a little bit unchanged. So sentiment a little bit weaker as far as the Hong Kong market is concerned. We have inflation data coming out as we speak, though. September CPI is coming in at 0.2% month on month. Reuters poll was expecting 0.3%. That's much lower than expected. And for the year, CPI coming in at 0.9% year on year. Reuters poll was for 1%, so weaker than expected as well. And China PPI data year on year was 5%. Reuters poll was 4.5%, so coming in higher than expected. And the PPI for month and month, PPI is 1.2% as well. So this is the CPI picture that is coming up, inflation data that is coming out from China as we speak, a little bit weaker than expected as far as the CPI print is concerned. Remember, August CPI, the print for China was 0.8%. So CPI for September is 0.9%, expectations for 1%. So a lot of questions about whether demand is recovering, whether energy costs are feeding through, whether China's stimulus is actually working in the China market. And on that note, Sri, let me throw it back to you.
2: Yes. Christine, it's interesting. China's the outlier, isn't it, where we are still seeing something of a deflationary environment. Anyway, let's bring the conversation back to the fiscal buffers, the credit profiles at a sovereign and a corporate level. I'm delighted to say that Atsi Sheth joins us now, Chief Credit Officer at Moody's Ratings. Atsi, welcome. Broadly speaking, and this is world over, isn't it? How concerning is it from an overall credit perspective that fiscal buffers have been run down given the risk of yet another supply-side shock from the US-Iran war?
3: Sure. Thank you for asking, because those fiscal buffers didn't get run down just this year. They've been run down over several years and in some cases over decades, by the way. What's happening now is that shock after shock and the continued sort of inflation that we're seeing is leading to the kind of uncertainty that is leading to this erosion of fiscal buffers being priced by markets. What that means is markets are now demanding a higher premium from sovereigns to buy their debt. In fact, over the next 10 to 20 years, we think unless things change dramatically, rising interest costs are going to be the biggest addition to sovereign debt compared to everything else. So that really is the issue, that now your debt is rising because you're paying so much more interest than you used to.
2: Actually, does this mean that a second energy shock, if it does come, will be more destabilizing than the first, given that there is very little margin for error now, considering where structural deficits and public finances stand?
3: I think we all need to take some humility whenever we forecast the impact of an energy shock, because I will say this, that when we had the first energy shock hit, which was, you know, with the start of the Iran conflict, none of us would have predicted that growth would be so resilient to that energy shock. We would have predicted that inflation would go up, and that is indeed what has happened.
2: But does it look like something is going to break this time around because of all the reasons that you just enumerated?
3: I think it's the multiplicity of factors. So I do agree that it's not just the second energy shock. It's the fact that the second energy shock comes at a time when long-term capital costs are very high, when short-term capital costs are about to go up because central banks are going to respond to inflation. And three, growth has sort of used all the engines it can. So there isn't a third engine of growth that will bring us, you know, like AI or consumption in the U.S. that made this growth resilient. We don't see other sort of levers on the horizon if a third shock hits.
4: These fiscal shortages and pressures, if they start to really rear its ugly head later on, if we start to see this resilience perhaps find an end zone or perhaps test it, where do you see the biggest risks globally based on the overall economic makeups and the balances and deficits you're tracking across all of these economies that seem to be at risk at different variances?
3: Yeah, and here it's really interesting to sort of break it down between emerging markets and advanced economies, because where we're really seeing the sort of interest cost pressures rise, it has been an advanced economy. So it's on the other side of the Atlantic. You've seen in Japan rates go up, whereas in emerging markets, largely because they learned so much from prior shocks, you see that fiscal balances are stabilizing largely. Debt is going up in some cases, not others, but it is an advanced economy story today, this sort of rise in interest costs.
4: And a lot of this really, juxtaposes or perhaps underpins the six risk factors that Rudy's actually highlighted: geopolitical fractures, inflation, a possible correction in AI valuations, job losses, private credit stresses, and sovereign yields, which we just talked about as well. Which of these six, perhaps, are the ones that Moody's looks at more closely as a higher risk than others? Because of the six, there's got to be one or two that maybe stands out more as a possible vulnerability than others.
3: Yeah, and I'd put inflation somewhere at the top, because inflation drives so much else. Inflation drives rates. Inflation drives how margins adjust. So if inflation is leading to your revenues going up at the corporate level, but not your input costs so much, that's one thing. If, as can be the case, inflation is driving your input costs up and your pricing power is falling, then your margins are going to, you know, sort of contract. So I would say inflation is number one. And the second, I think, is policy. How does policy respond, both fiscal policy and central bank policy, to what we're seeing? And we're calling this a new macro regime, which is you had, after the global financial crisis, you had 10 to 15 years of steady growth with low inflation and low rates. And that was sort of a very benign time for credit. You're now entering high inflation, high rates, great uncertainty, both positive and negative, mind you. AI could bring this great productivity boost. That would be a positive shock, but it could also bring sort of, you know, credit risks with it, which it is bringing. So I would say that we're at a time of great uncertainty, and that really makes inflation and policy the two things to watch.
2: Is Europe on the verge of another debt crisis?
3: Europe, I wouldn't say it's a debt crisis. I think, again, at this stage, what we're seeing is borrowing costs are going up dramatically in some cases. The market is still willing to lend to Europe, and we're seeing that. I think it's more of a growth issue. Like, can Europe grow out of the debt that it has accumulated? And that, I think, is where the focus is.
2: It's ironic, isn't it? Because the pigs on the periphery, Portugal, Italy, Greece and Spain, are in a much better spot now. And now
4: Ireland as well. It's the
2: second largest economy in the EU, France, that's now facing the fiscal issues. Does that imply that the stakes are a lot more higher and it could be a lot more worse this time around?
3: Yeah. And, you know, one thing that we don't discuss enough in the headline is a constraint that governments can't do much about in Europe, and I would say in many other places in the world, and that's the cost of aging. If you look at European public spending today, about half of it, 50% of public spending, is somewhat age-related, either social security or healthcare, etc. So your flexibility, if you want to bring down your debt, your lever to pull is only that other 50%. So that's one thing to keep in mind, that this isn't happening in a vacuum. Debt is being built up as populations are aging, and they've been promised all these benefits. So that's number one.
4: Speaking of debt, I just wanted to pivot away from this a little bit. How closely are you watching some of the rising debt burdens that are in the AI super cycle at the moment? Because we're talking about companies, hyperscalers, relying more on the debt spreads. Sri and I have been talking ad infinitum about the rise in credit default swaps we're facing Oracle and other hyperscalers. And there's now talk of more special purpose vehicles, off-balance sheet transactions. How closely is Moody's watching this particular space, and should we be worried about something perhaps unforetold unleashing itself systemically in the markets?
3: You know, I will say this: at Moody's, we're credit analysts, so we are always watching for risk. We're always watching for unforeseen. We're always saying, look, something could go wrong anywhere. Here, two things to point out. One is the sort of rapidity of growth in debt that's related to AI and the appetite for the market, quite frankly, to expose themselves to that growth. So somebody's buying this debt. How rapidly we've gone from zero to trillions is one. And two, to your point, the complexity of structures that have evolved. So for instance, structured finance, securitization, asset-backed financing used to be an area that was squarely in sort of financial institutions and structured finance. We're seeing that move over to the corporate side. And that's new for sort of corporate credit risk. So I think those two things we're watching closely. The third thing, if you look over particularly at the U.S., you look at the kind of debt that's been issued, it's really 6 to 8 entities that are involved. Mm-hmm. And so that sort of circularity and the concentration and contagion risk is something to watch.
4: And the reason I bring this up, Atsi, also is because the last time we saw this much talk of off-balance sheet and special purpose vehicles perhaps not being accounted for was during the global financial crisis. And I forgive me for bringing this up, but credit rating agencies caught a lot of flack for perhaps not seeing or spotting these during that time. Are there lessons to be learned from 2008 that perhaps inform us right now and perhaps can at least assuage the markets that, hey, you know, Moody's is on top of some of these credit stresses in a way that perhaps so were not as present back in 2008 right now? Any practices and lessons learned from then
3: we're
4: that could apply now?
3: Yeah, we're always learning lessons and from crises, from peaks, from booms, from busts, etc. And I'm glad you mentioned the global financial crisis because there is a story about that period that hasn't been told about structured finance. You saw something happen in residential mortgages and sort of derivatives thereof. But structured finance is a very huge field. And actually, other asset classes performed reasonably well during, you know, they behaved as the higher rated ones didn't default, the lower rated ones did default. So one of the things that we sort of point out now is that within off balance sheet instruments, within sort of, you know, collateralized financing or structured financing, there is a range of instruments. There are some that genuinely mitigate risk. There are others that transfer risk from one to the other. And there are third, which might obfuscate risk. Knowing which one you're investing in is important, and we rate accordingly.
2: Japan. Prime Minister Takeuchi has announced major economic blueprint and spending, but it's not entirely clear, is it, how it's going to be funded. What are the ratings implications of that, Atsi? And are there fears of a Liz Truss moment here, a deeper sell-off in the Japanese government bond space, or are those fears being entirely misplaced?
3: Japan is an interesting case where it is at a structural tipping, not a tipping point, but a shift. So you had sort of decades of low growth and deflation when debt was built up to a huge degree, and that debt, the debt burden, you know, 250% of GDP, unique in the world, but carried by largely by the Japanese market and the central bank policy, which remained credible throughout it. You're now in a phase where inflation is higher, which is something that the policymakers wanted. Growth is again sort of rising. Japan is trading with the world as it is, lending and borrowing as it did before. But growing, maintaining that debt burden, you can no longer rely on low rates as you did when you had deflation. So you've got to have growth. And I think that's what the Prime Minister is aiming to do. Whether it succeeds or not is the question. That will these policies have a fiscal cost without a growth benefit? That's what we're watching.
2: Atsi, India, and we will be speaking to Finance Minister Sitharaman later this week. Is there enough fiscal space to withstand another supply-side shock, compounded possibly by El Niño?
3: Yeah. You know, India's always been a credit where Moody's view has been that if you look at sort of all the factors that we consider in its credit risk, growth is the bright spot for India. Fiscal is the challenge and the risk for India. So it's been a long-standing view of ours that the fiscal position of India is what constrains its credit rating. What has happened year after year is that growth has mitigated some of those fiscal risks. And what we're seeing this year, again, to your point, in March and April, we looked at what was happening around the world and we said, look, India, oil importer and exposed to agricultural risk because a good part of its population depends on agriculture for their livelihood, El Nino year, this would be the year of a growth slowdown. What we've seen instead is that manufacturing growth, industrial growth has increased, consumption has stayed steady, and growth has been actually quite resilient. That might help the fiscal if policy remains prudent, as it has been so far.
2: Atsi, thank you very much indeed for joining us. And we're going to continue this conversation about the fiscal challenges and turn our attention to Malaysia. We'll be speaking to the Deputy Finance Minister, by the way, Amir Hamzah Azizan, to talk about the budget that was released last week. Cost of living pressures. There's an election coming up as well. And we'll talk about those challenges in the Malaysian context later on in the morning. We're back in 2 minutes.

0: Bar 2617.
1: Welcome back to Squawk Box Asia. Now in our special edition of Squawk on the Road here in Thailand, we've been covering the country's economic outlook and strategy. Over the week, I had the opportunity to speak to the Bank of Thailand's Deputy Governor for Monetary Stability, Pitit Disiathat. He shared with me how the central bank is positioning around higher inflation from the energy crisis and super El Nino. Take a listen.
2: In terms of the oil forecast that we had in our projections, it's still elevated, but doesn't go up much higher than the current levels. We do think the situation will not resolve in the short run, but we don't think the prices will go much higher. That's the baseline.
1: And is it safe to say then, Kunpiti, that inflation in Thailand will continue to remain well anchored and within the BOT band?
2: Yes, that's the baseline assumption. And history has kind of, you know, shown that inflation in Thailand is pretty much supply-driven. Energy and food together make up around 40% of the basket. And in the past, including the recent Russian-Ukraine conflict, oil prices goes up.
1: Yes.
2: Inflation goes up quite rapidly, but it comes down quite quickly as well. So it's happening again this time around.
1: Yes.
2: We see that inflation did go up, and it's coming down. It will be coming down in the near term. So, yeah.
1: Can we be so sure? Thailand is facing some fairly severe localized supply side strains because of the flooding. Mm. That could very well be a glimpse of what a super El Nino weather event could deliver. How bad could this be for inflation?
2: Well, actually, in the first half of this year, we had anticipated a more severe El Nino effect. In the second half of this year, it turned out actually, there was more rain than we actually had thought. There was more wet. So in that sense, the food prices did not go up as much as we had thought. That's why I think inflation for this year, it will be more moderate than what we had forecasted back in June.
1: Yes.
2: But the bad news is, I think, with this El Nino effect, typically you have a lot of rain, but then the drought season will be even more severe. So we actually anticipate in the summer next year, in the early part of next year, the super El Nino effect in terms of the drought will be more severe than normal.
1: Yes.
2: So we do anticipate the impact on food prices to be a bit higher next year. You alluded to the recent floods. That's just an example of the choke points that these days countries are coping with. The floods itself will not be a big factor for GDP for this year. It's localized and it's probably receding now.
1: Yes.
2: But I think the weather impact of the super El Nino is something we have to monitor going forward.
1: You mentioned, Kunpiti, the global bond market sell off and long term yields, U.S. Treasury yields that we haven't seen in many decades. Now, how is that impacting the Thai economy in terms of higher borrowing costs and affordability issues at a consumer and a corporate level?
2: Right. So, we're a small open economy. So obviously what happens in global financial markets matter to us. But in terms of the global bond yields itself, so far it hasn't impacted us too much. Actually, our 10-year yield right now is 2.3%. The U.S. is 5.3, so a whole 3 percentage points lower. Part of the reason is actually we have a lot of domestic investors, especially banks and pension funds, who are still quite invested in the local bond market. Our fundamentals in terms of macro framework is strong, and external stability is also quite strong. So we haven't felt the impact too much. And in terms of the structure of the financial market, given that we are more bank-based, say, than the U.S., which is more capital market-based, bond yields don't translate as much into overall financial conditions as, say, in the U.S. So our yields have been relatively anchored despite the global tightening, and the impact onto financial conditions domestically has been, I think, muted.
1: How would you characterize the outlook for the exchange rate for the Thai baht? And do you worry that if the narrative in the US is higher for longer and interest rate differentials working in favor of the US dollar, are we in for another round of depreciation for Thailand's currency?
2: We are less exposed, partly because over the years, the proportion of non-resident holdings of domestic assets has declined already. So, for example, in the government bond market, around 9% of that market is held by non-residents. It used to be 15%, and of the 9%, around 40% is central banks holding.
1: Yes,
2: and these investors, they're not very yield sensitive. So, we have not seen and hopefully won't see too much of a movement in terms of the yield differential, but. Yes, we cannot be complacent.
1: That was Pithit Disiathat, Deputy Governor at the Bank of Thailand for Monetary for Financial Stability, is speaking to me on the sidelines of the IMF World Bank annual meetings here in Bangkok, and he was very clear-sighted about the inflation risks in 2027. Quick break, back in 2 minutes.

0: contactless remote, plus free shipping. Order now.
1: Well, let's do a final check on Asian markets this Wednesday and see how that is stacking up after yesterday's sell. I have a little bit of a mixed picture, as you can see on the board there. The S&P 200 still trading to the downside, Shenzhen Composite as well. Hang Seng also drifting lower. And we have the rest of the other markets. Nikkei, Kospi, Taiwan Weighted Index, and Straits Times all to the upside. A bit of recovery as far as tech stocks is concerned. If you can flip the charts and see how that is stacking up, we should see some recovery in some of the plays. We have Hynix recovering just a little bit, almost up 2%. Tokyo Electron up 0.3%. Marginal gains for Honhua, Grace, and TSMC also up 1.2%. This after yesterday's sell-off. And Samsung Electronics also 1.9%. So really making up for lost ground from yesterday's session. So another look at where everything else is doing. That brings us to the end of Squawk Box on this trading session for this Wednesday. Tomorrow we have more IMF news from Sri as well as JP Ong. I'm Christine Tan here at the SGX. Thank you so much for watching. Stay tuned to CNBC.

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0: Since its founding in 1999, Trip.com Group has experienced a remarkable transformation. 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The company, which comprises of Skyscanner, C-Trip, China, and Trip.com, has become one of the leading global online travel platforms. 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I met up with the company's co-founder, James Liang, at a recent travel industry trade show in Singapore to find out. James, so good to see you.
1: Yeah, it's great to be here. Yeah.
0: When you co-founded C-Trip way back in 1999, your initial focus was to really target needs of the Chinese traveler. After the acquisition of Trip.com in 2017, you took the brand name, you made the pivot to become a global player in online travel. That's a major shift in strategy. Why was that important to you?
1: Well, 23 years ago, the most of the travel in China is actually business travel. So naturally, we'll focus on domestic travel. But as the Chinese economy developed and the leisure travel become a bigger part of the overall industry, and also, you know, overseas travel, you know, outbound travel has become a bigger part of the overall travel market. So naturally, we want to develop outside of China. And then naturally, we want to go into market our product services in neighboring countries. Then we have a global ambition to be, you know, the best travel agency, not just in China, but around the world.
0: Back then, were you 100% sure it was the right decision to make?
1: Yeah. I think in order to be very competitive, even just serving the Chinese customers, you want to have, you know, a significant volume for all the small, if you're just serving Chinese customers, that's not going to be enough for certain destinations. You want to have, you know, Asia volume, for example, to be a really significant partner for those hotels. So it is a requirement that we're not just serving the Chinese customer. We want to serve at least the Asia customers to be able to compete globally with, of course, Booking.com and Expedia, the global players.
0: Apart from Trip.com, you also acquired Skyscanner, a UK flight search engine, as well as three tour operators in the US. What else are you looking at on your radar to help you fulfill your ambitions to be a global player in online travel?
1: I think overall, the big players not many targets left anymore, right? You know the big players on the global front. And I mean, there may be smaller technology companies that will be interested in. Unless we expand beyond travel, but I think overall we're going to be more organic growth in the next few years.
0: The global online travel market is fiercely competitive. You have to go head-to-head with global rivals like Expedia Group, Booking Holdings. What is your value proposition? How will you compete?
1: We have certain advantages that we think we've accumulated over the years. First of all, app is more user-friendly and functionally richer because we started from app environment. So in China, we sort of skipped the web internet. We came directly from phone-based to app-based. So our app, like even 6 years ago, our app, the percentage of transaction app is already over 90-95%. It's way ahead of other countries. So naturally, we built the best app. So the other advantage is, of course, in Asia, because Chinese customers is the biggest source of demand, we were able to leverage our source of demand to get the most favorable prices and availability in hotels and flights and et cetera. I think we have the best offer to customers if they want to travel in Asia. So our goal is to be a leader in Asia, and then naturally we're moving to different parts of the world later.
0: And to stay ahead of the competition, the company relies on using the latest tech to improve its app services for customers. These days, the big buzzword in the travel industry is AI and how it is transforming online travel platforms like Trip.com. You've recently launched your own AI customer service chatbot, Trip Genie. How does it work? Tell us more about your AI-driven strategy and what sort of ecosystem you're trying to build.
1: Yeah, we had a service travel bot for many years, but the latest offer is Trip Genie, which is an agent that will help customers to plan their trip, to form inspirations and plan their trip. And it takes advantage of the latest large language model capability, integrating it with our real-time data and also inputs from expert opinions to generate the perfect travel itinerary for our customers.
2: Please give me an itinerary for 3 days.
0: Personalization is key to this technology. For example, if you ask the AI agent to plan a 3-day trip to Singapore, it will ask you what your interests are and then outline an itinerary and provide links to book anything you need. Everything is done as a conversation. What impact will AI adoption have on your bottom line? Where will you feel the most impact?
1: Well, first of all, we'll continue to increase our customer service automation capabilities. We don't need to hire as many as human agents with the AI helping. The other is really have customers reduce their frustration in terms of travel planning and make it very efficient and even fun with the AI agent. I think they will make people to travel more, actually, if you have the right recommendation.
0: Compared to your domestic revenue, do you have a target, a revenue target you want to hit for your international business? What sort of percentage are you looking at?
1: Well, I hate to have a percentage target because usually we have, okay, in some day, if 30% of our business is outside of China, we'll be very happy.

0: when China is shut down. So I usually don't say
1: but
0: that
1: now that things are, but now that things are returning to normal, what do the numbers look like?
0: Yeah, I would say 30-40% of the overall volume. It's definitely possible if we really let our product and the services known to our potential customers.
1: Could you grow faster?
0: Well, we kind of pursue the long-term steady growth. We're not going to be like having an explosive growth like 40-50% a year like some of the e-commerce. But even 10 years away in the future, we still could be still growing 20% a year because the travel industry is growing faster than GDP growth, and we're constantly expanding to new market and also taking shares from traditional players. So I will be growing much faster than the rest of the economy. So, you know, we have a long-term steady growth target. We're going to want to go 20% the next 10 years straight, yeah.
1: Long-term, do you think your international business could overtake your domestic market?
0: China still has a fast-growing economy. I mean, even though it's growing 5-6% a year, much slower like 10 years ago, but still the one of the fastest-growing economies. So unless China really slows down, I think we'll have still Chinese market will be a bigger part of our overall revenue. But the international revenue could be as high as 30-40%.
1: Anywhere, more with James Liang. But first up, after the break, I catch up with Jane Sun, CEO of Trip.com Group.
2: We do see a strong demand for people to travel into these rural areas.
1: Managing agent, we'll be right back.

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1: 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It is also where the organization can get a sense of the pulse of the tourism industry. You spend the whole day meeting partners.
2: That's right.
1: Is there an immense feeling of optimism, at the same time relief that travel is finally recovering?
2: Very much so, very much so. During the past 3 years, it was very challenging for the travel industry. So finally, this energy is released. Everyone is so excited to see the industry is recovering so rapidly. So we are ready to grasp the opportunity.
1: The main participants at the summit here are all from China. The country was the first to undergo a lockdown and the last to come out of it. Mm-hmm. What can you tell us about the return of the Chinese tourists?
2: Yeah, the Chinese tourists' return is very strong. If you look at the May holiday and the Golden Week holiday, we have seen a very strong pickup from the volume. Not only we recovered to 2019 level, we far exceeded 2019 level. Mm-hmm.

0: Which country or region are you seeing the most pent-up demand in terms of travel?
1: If you look at the region in Asia, Singapore, Thailand, Malaysia got lots of volume. In terms of Europe, Switzerland, France and Italy got lots of volume.
0: So the Chinese traveler is really doing revenge traveling at this
1: time. That's correct.
0: In the last couple of years, Trip.com has taken extensive steps to develop rural tourism. You've actually tied up with luxury resort developer Naked Group to identify locations across China to build high-end accommodations in some of these rural areas. How many of these high-end accommodations have you built, and what's in the pipeline?
1: Yeah, we would like to build 10 self-built resorts and influence 100 villages and also educate 10,000 high-quality tourism-related talents.
0: You and I know building high-end hospitality in rural China can be very challenging. How much work is involved getting not only the hardware correct, but also the software? And by that, I mean the properly trained hospitality staff in these rural areas.
1: It takes hard work. First of all, we need to get government support. A lot of places don't have very good transportation, do not have very good roads. So we need to work with the local government to make sure this infrastructure is there. And then we need to make sure our building construction team is efficient. And then we need to train the staffs. But everything we put in get very good results. So we're very committed to using tourism as a mean to help rural areas.
0: What's demand like from tourists for these rural accommodations?
1: The demand is very strong. People have the buying power, particularly when China is suffering from the COVID. Lots of people have to travel to the nearby area. So we do see a strong demand for people to travel into these rural areas.
0: So you've tied up with Naked Group. Any plans to find other partners to get into rural tourism with you?
1: Yeah, we're very open-minded. Not only we have Naked Group, we also have many partners who are willing to team up with us. So anyone who have the hearts, who is as committed as we are very welcome to join us.
0: At the height of the pandemic, you launched a rural tourism revitalization strategy. Clearly, that was your vision. Why was that important to you?
2: Well, that's part of our sustainability initiative. So I think travel is a great for the social cause. One of the benefits it can bring is to help the less developed regions to send tourists from rich regions to those regions. And that really helped the local development and also really helped the local employment. So, we are pretty profitable in China. We think what are the best ways to, or unique ways we can contribute to a more inclusive development. So that's really rewarding to see these resorts being built, and the customers love it.
0: So building high-end hospitality is quite different from running an online travel business. Is your business model changing? Are you becoming more than just an online travel company?
2: Yeah, it's quite different. It's operating a hotel is very different from operating a travel agency. But, this is a mature industry. You can hire the right, managers or operating companies. What we can add is the ability for them to market themselves very quickly because we have a huge following on our OTA platform. But yeah, the rest of the thing we are learning, but we are relying on professional partners to do that.
0: So your business model is changing slightly.
2: Well, even we're talking about 20 resorts, but each resort is kind of small. So the physical investment, we also have government to pitching too, so it's not many. But in the future, as we already build up a brand, we can have other investors and we will be just the managing the property. We'll be the property manager rather than the initial investor. So we'll still be light asset, but with more operation know-how for the hotels. Yeah.
0: Is that going to be a substantial revenue contribution for the company one day?
2: It will be a while. I think our target is in 5 years, maybe we'll have 1,000 properties. Until you get to that level, it will not be a significant revenue or profit generator. But it really helps us with the brand. And these unique properties are usually only available on our platform. So that's also a competitive advantage. They will find those very unique properties on our platform.
0: Still to come, is Trip.com working towards space travel in the long term?
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1: Welcome back to Managing Asia with James Liang and Jane Sun of Trip.com Group. Jane, so rare to have both of you together. You've been working side by side for the past 18 years. What does decision making look like between the both of you? Who calls the shots?
2: When we read the analysis, if the inputs is the same, normally we drive the same conclusion because we focus a lot on the facts, on the ROI, on the numbers. So surprisingly, regardless the working style, our conclusion is very similar.
3: That's how I don't make a lot of detailed decisions. For the decisions that are not so long-term or not so big, I can make my opinions known, even people don't agree with me, but I'm not going to dictate my opinion.
1: But you do get involved in acquisitions, right, James?
3: Oh, yeah, if it's a big acquisition. No, only big acquisitions, not smaller ones, yeah.
1: A lot of talk about space travel. Is that going to be inevitable one day?
2: Yes, I would love to lead our team and our customers to do a space travel.
3: Oh, yeah, yeah. Long term, a human has to travel beyond our planet. Yeah, that's a huge step for a human to go beyond the current level of innovation and current level of civilization.
1: Is Trip.com working towards space travel in the long term?
2: Yeah, we made a small investment in the new plane, a sonic plane. And I think in the future, we would love to team up with the right party to bring our customers to the space.
1: James?
3: Yeah, I'm very interested to explore that opportunity. But yeah, not so much yet. But yeah, we're very interested in explore that possibility. Yeah.
1: Staying innovative has always been a big part of Trip.com's corporate DNA. You've spoken openly that having more children will increase innovation. The company itself has committed something like 1 billion renminbi or $136 million in childcare subsidies. Have you seen the results? Are your employees becoming more creative and more innovative?
3: Well, yeah, innovation is really need both the hardware and the software. Software is the research and development. Hardware is the human brain. We need more brains and more research development effort. And having children is a kind of form of innovation, right? It's a genetic innovation. So it's hardware innovation. So innovation and the human population is really go hand in hand. And historically, China went through a period of expanding innovation, many young people, many talents, and the economy is growing well. But China currently has a fertility crisis, if you will. The fertility rate is one of the lowest in the world. And what companies can do, we've tried to set example. We give our female employees certain benefits, like child subsidy, also some benefit if they want to delay their pregnancy to later to have their eggs frozen, etc. And also have a flexible working scheme, like 3 days in office, they can have 2 days at home. That's also very forward-looking compared to other Chinese companies. So we'll try to provide all the benefit to have a family-friendly working environment. Mm. It's still early to measure the overall impact, but I think just looking at the numbers, the employee satisfaction and the retention rate, especially for women leaders, the effect is great. Yeah. Mm.
1: It's been more than 20 years since you began your startup journey. Looking back, what advice would you give your younger self on how to build a successful business?
3: I think we had gone international earlier. Mm-hmm. We have better market share than it is today, because Chinese started traveling abroad starting 2010, but it took us a few years. Actually, I was doing a PhD at Stanford during that period. So we had more local competition. We focused too much on local competition during these few years. So we could have developed our business internationally earlier. So that's
1: that's one of your regrets.
3: Yeah. If we started earlier, not necessarily to really invest in branding, but in terms of building the technology platform, we can be more open and multilingual to have a better foundation for. But we had to do it later. We had to revamp and rewrote a lot of things. Yeah.
1: As co-founder and chairman, what leadership qualities do you want to pass on to the next generation of leaders within the company?
3: Well, I think our leadership team already inherited some of that. First of all is the passion for travel. You know, I've told internally and externally many times why travel is so important. It's good socially, but also important for innovation and to bring people together around the world, help promote understanding and peace. And we're all passionate, and we all have a very optimistic view of the travel's long-term growth. As I said, we probably will be growing, you know, 20% for decades. The other thing is we want to be more scientific. You know, I come in from an academic ground, a PhD in economics, so we want to be data-driven, and we want to run experiments, so we want to try different things. And lastly, of course, we're a technology-driven company. We always be very observant of the latest development and how to mix that, how to with our industry. So to come up with the leading player to lead the overall industry in terms of the technology adoption. Yeah.
1: How would you describe your own personal leadership style?
3: I think I'm more laid back than some of the prominent business leaders. So, you know, we want to be having the right strategy. Mm. We want to think, do the right thing, and steadily moving towards our goal. That's kind of our style. And the travel is a happy industry. We want to have, you know, our happy customers and happy partners, and most importantly, happy employees. Mm.
1: And finally, what does the future look like for Trip.com?
3: Well, we want to be the one of the global leaders.
1: Can you be number
3: travel.
1: One?
3: Well, very long term, yeah. And I think Asia, you know, even if we were just a leader in Asia, Asia will be the biggest travel market and the biggest economy as well. Of course, our ambition is not just Asia. Over the years, we've made some very successful acquisitions outside of Asia. So naturally, yeah, our ambition is the number one in the world. Yeah. Mm.
1: How long will it take?
3: Yeah, I mean, it's not like important to make certain numbers at certain year. We want to have the best customer experience and best travel infrastructure, and to be the leader in adopting the latest technologies. If we can do that, then, you know, the market share will come back. It will come to us naturally.
1: James, thank you so much for talking to me.
3: Thank you. It's an honor to be here.
1: Thanks to James Liang and James Sun of Trip.com Group. I hope you've enjoyed the program. For more interview highlights, do check out managingasia.cnbc.com. I'm Christine Tan. Thanks for watching.

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1: He is doing away with Keppel's conglomerate structure to transform it into a global asset manager. Let's find out how CEO Lo Chun Hua intends to realize his vision.

0: Welcome to Managing Asia. I'm Christine Tan. The building behind me is the first ever in Singapore to be awarded the Green Mark Platinum Positive Energy Certification. Its solar panels have the power to produce more than double the building's energy consumption, saving the equivalent of 245 tons of CO2 emissions per year, the same amount of CO2 that more than 7,000 trees can absorb. The building also houses the businesses that Keppel CEO Lo Chin Hua is looking to focus on as part of his transformation strategy. Inside are Keppel's divisions, Energy as a Service and Sustainable Solutions, businesses that it hopes will be its future. And it's a long way from the company's humble beginnings in the ship repair industry. Keppel has today exited the legacy offshore and maritime industries and pivoted to a sustainable urban solutions provider focused on infrastructure, real estate and connectivity. More recently, the company shared plans to transform into a global asset manager. I catch up with CEO Lo Chin Hua, who has helmed the company since 2014, to find out more about Keppel's latest evolution. Since becoming CEO in 2014, you've remained utterly focused on reimagining Keppel of the future.
1: Yes.
0: You launched Vision 2030 a few months into the pandemic. It was the result of a group of 30 leaders you put together to stress test future scenarios.
1: Correct.
0: What was the process like?
1: Okay, it's quite interesting. We picked 30 of our younger leaders so that they have no baggage. We asked them to reimagine what Keppel will be like in 2030. And eventually, we came out with our Vision 2030, which essentially positions Keppel as a solution provider for sustainable urbanization. And of course, in more recent times, we have accelerated this vision to be a global asset manager and operator, focusing on providing solutions for sustainability to our end customers and also provide investment solutions for investors who are keen to participate in making the planet greener.
0: The conversation also centered around which existing assets you needed to get out of.
1: Of course. I think the key is really focusing on the areas where the group has a very strong domain knowledge and changing our business model. It's a change in the business model where we are going more for recurring income.
0: Why didn't the group's conglomerate structure work for you?
1: Well, Christine, the conglomerate structure actually worked for us for many years. It kind of provide a diversity in terms of the businesses that we're in. So that helped kind of tide us through some difficult moments in our history. But increasingly, the world is looking for more for pure plays. Mm-hmm. And conglomerates are not accorded is fair valuation by the market. The other thing that was...
0: So you were not happy with the way markets were valuing,
1: yes,
0: your businesses, essentially?
1: Correct. Essentially, yeah, essentially. And of course, it's not just being a conglomerate. There's a, what they call a conglomerate discount, but also the makeup of some of the businesses that we have. Offshore marine was an order book business. Mm-hmm. So even in the best of times, the market would value it on the price to book. And the real estate business was valued based on the discount to RNAV. And then as a conglomerate, the market would then whack another discount, a conglomerate discount. So it's kind of like discount upon discount. So to a point where it became a little bit...
0: Distorted.
1: So we decided some years ago that we wanted to move more to a recurring income and also remove our conglomerate discount. Mm.
0: When you think of global asset managers, you think of companies like Blackstone, Morgan Stanley. Did the group's infrastructure expertise make it easier for you to attract the sovereign wealth and pension funds to invest with you?
1: I think the operating capabilities is very key. So more and more, these investors are looking for real assets that have cash flow and that can provide some protection against inflation. So when we talk about Keppel, they straight away could see that we are different from the Blackstone, the KKR. We are able to build, we are able to operate specialized assets. So this is something that other of our peers are not so able to do.
2: The restructuring also involved the major divestment of your legacy, offshore and marine business.
1: Correct.
2: How painful was that decision?
1: Yes. It was a difficult decision to make because, Christine, you are aware that the group, everything that we see that exists in the group today, started from the shipyard in 1968. So you can say that everything came from the source. But if you look at where the group is headed, in terms of going for recurring income, being more involved in sustainability as a solution, being asset light, and being an asset, global asset manager, the fit for the offshore marine business simply was not there.
2: Are you done clearing a balance sheet? Anything else you are looking to divest?
1: We are constantly looking to streamline our balance sheet. We have identified about $17.5 billion by balance sheet value as at June of 2020, and we're in the process of monetizing them. So far, we've set a target of $3 to $5 billion by the end of 2023, and we've already exceeded the target of $5. So we are now set a new target, intermediate target, of I think 10 to 12 billion cumulatively by 2026.
2: Your goal is to grow assets under management to 200 billion Singapore dollars by 2030. That's a really bold and ambitious target.
1: Yes.
2: You recently made a move to acquire a 50% stake in a leading European asset manager, Aermont Capital. Are you using acquisitions to fast track your transformation?
1: In a way, the key is this. The asset management business is really built on momentum. There's a saying in the industry, the first dollar is the hardest to raise because when you first start out, you have no track record. It's very hard to raise the first fund. But once you have that track record, you have that momentum, you have that success, and you have the trust of your LPs, then it's a bit quicker. Of course, we have also shown from the Aermont, proposed acquisition of Aermont, that we will not just rely on organic, but we also look selectively at inorganic. Hmm.
2: Anything else you're looking to acquire?
1: Oh, I can't tell you that. But
2: do you have a criteria?
1: We do. As we grow organically, we hope that we will be able to see other asset managers, but probably not so much in real estate because we are quite happy with Aermont. Maybe in our other segments like infrastructure and connectivity.
2: Do you see anything on the horizon, any potential risk that could throw you off track?
1: I think execution is really key. So despite the rather turbulent world that we live in today, I believe that a lot of the services that we provide are essential for the world.
2: What about geopolitical risks?
1: Well, geopolitics is something that we have to factor in. We have to be very careful in where we invest. But at the same time, I would say that there are investment opportunities even in markets like China. I know China is now, in some sectors, it's been shunned because of what is going through. But at Keppel, we still believe that there are still good investment opportunities in China in the medium to long term.
2: Coming up.
1: We want to be there. We want to know what's happening. But you don't want to be too early as well.
2: More with Keppel CEO Loh Chin Hua after the break.

0: for your pain and stiffness. Call now.
1: Welcome back to Managing Asia. Keppel CEO Lo Ching Hua gives me a guided tour of a pretty impressive building in Singapore that houses the group's energy as a service business unit. It's called Keppel Infrastructure at Changi, and it has the ability to generate more than double the energy it uses via a number of renewable features. So, as part of Keppel's drive towards sustainable solutions,
2: yes,
1: you've actually green retrofitted one of your existing infrastructure sites like this one here at Changi to be a positive energy building.
2: You are right. This is one of its kind. It's a positive energy building. It essentially produces about twice the amount of renewable energy that it consumes. It actually involves three areas. First and foremost, it's engineered to use the most highly efficient equipment, systems and devices. And of course, we have also put in place solar panels on the vertical walls as well as at the rooftop. And of course, we have also greenified the facade and plus the roof garden to reduce the impact of the urban heat sink. Last but not least, it leverages a digital twin, which uses also machine learning and AI to optimize the performance of this asset.
1: Apart from old buildings, you're also looking at ways to decarbonize data centers, which are notoriously energy intensive. What green and renewable solutions are you exploring?
2: Well, Christine, we are very involved in the forefront of making data centers green. For instance, we have a concept that we're working on now for a floating data center. The concept is not that you will float in the middle of the ocean, but you will be very close to shore. And the key innovation there is using water to cool rather than air. On top of that, we are also working closely with different agencies. Of course, we still have to convince the government that it is important for Singapore as a digital hub to have data centers. And so one idea that we are now exploring is creating a data center park plus. So a rather bigger data center, so it doesn't sit as a standalone data center, but within the park where we can provide the infrastructure, including renewable energy initially to power up the data centers, and maybe even ultimately using some form of hydrogen to power the data center.
1: Keppel is part of a consortium to build Singapore's first hydrogen-ready co-generation plant. You're also involved in a major green hydrogen development in Australia. Mm. What part of the hydrogen economy and value chain do you see Keppel playing a role in?
2: Well, you just described it. We are playing a part in the different ends of the entire value chain, so to speak. So let me touch on that. So we are building the first hydrogen-ready power plant in Singapore. That's downstream. But the key there is whether hydrogen will become economical at that point in time remains to be seen. But putting that aside, the fact that it is hydrogen-ready means that we do not have this fear that it will one day become a stranded asset. It means it can actually take hydrogen by volume 30% without any modification. With modification, it can take hydrogen 100%. The other thing we're doing is that we're also looking at where can we get upstream hydrogen. So we are involved in a number of exploration work. We are working with a company called Greenco in India. They are a very big renewable player in India, about the possibility of importing green ammonia from India. And more importantly, a very large project, we are working with the Queensland government together with a consortium of partners to see whether we can manufacture green ammonia and green hydrogen from central Queensland and then export it to markets like Japan and Singapore.
1: How much are you allocating, investing in green energy, green ammonia?
3: So we have our fingers in different pies because the technology is evolving, and there are different ecosystem players trying to solve for that problem. So at this point in time, our investments are still fairly limited.
1: How limited? Do you have a number?
3: I don't have a number that I can share with you, but we are, as Keppel, we are always very careful that whatever investments we make has to have a good return. So right now, I would say that our involvement is really being involved so that we want to be there, we want to know what's happening, but you don't want to be too early as well. So besides hydrogen, of course, we are also involved in the import of renewables from the region. We are already importing low-carbon hydropower from Laos through the ASEAN interconnector. It's already been imported to Singapore over the last 2 years. But we have also been recently given a provisional license to import up to 1 gigawatt from Cambodia and 300 megawatt from Indonesia.
1: As part of your transformation to a global asset manager, you're also de-risking from China. You've divested and repatriated some billions of dollars from the mainland. What is your playbook now for China?
3: Our biggest investment over the 30 years has been in the real estate sector. By and large, we have done well. But because of this change in the business model, a few years ago, we started to divest our land bank. More recently, we had also relooked at our playbook for China. Because China is different compared to 30 years ago. What China needs now, what the policymakers are encouraging, what are the new tailwinds that they have. So things like energy transition, connectivity, environmental engineering. So these are the new areas that we're focusing on. Even for real estate, we're looking more at recurring income rather than residential for sale. There will still be some projects that are for sale, but increasingly we are working with Chinese developers, and we are also raising the monies in China.
1: Mm-hmm. You're targeting Vietnam as your China Plus One strategy. Mm-hmm. What are you eyeing in the frontier market, soon to be an emerging market?
3: Right. Well, Vietnam is interesting. The group has been in Vietnam 30 years. So we like to say that we paid a lot of tuition fee over the past. Real estate is still a very viable play. So we are looking at that. Probably has the best risk-adjusted returns. They are also going through an energy transition. Many people have invested in the renewable projects. We have started our energy as a service going into Vietnam. And we are looking at the energy transition as a whole. Data centers is also quite new. So this is also an area that we're looking at.
1: As you de-risk China, you put more emphasis on Vietnam. Which market will be your biggest?
3: China will still be very important to us. So even as we de-risk, we do see that the long-term potential for China as a number one or number two global economy is going to be there. You can't run away from Singapore because we are global, but we are headquarters here. And to be fair, Singapore still holds a lot of investment opportunities. We mentioned about energy transition, the hydrogen power plant, importing hydrogen here, data centers, you know, green data centers. So Singapore will still be very significant.
1: Don't go away. More with Loh Chin Hua of Keppel after the break.
3: Sometimes I wish we could do it faster, because the world that we live in today, everything is happening at a faster pace.
1: Managing Asia will be right back.

0: for you. Call now and order Ellipse.
1: As Keppel transforms itself to be a global asset manager and operator, what is it about the group's culture that allows you and your employees to evolve and adapt to the times?
2: We quite a special group in the sense that, first and foremost, there's a very strong can-do spirit. You will hear that about Keppel. The other thing is that we're also very practical people. So over time, if you are doing something and then things change, the environment change around you, Keppelites have been able to evolve, reinvent themselves. I think that willingness to face fact that the world is changing and we can't adapt the world to us, we got to adapt ourselves to the world. So we reinvent ourselves along the way.
1: That mindset change from top to bottom, how do you do it?
2: It does take time. I think sometimes I wish we could do it faster because the world that we live in today, everything is happening at a faster pace, right? Business cycles are shorter. So it's very important to act fast. But I think sometimes you also need time for people to kind of take on new ideas.
1: Not all things have been smooth sailing for Keppel. In 2017, Keppel was gripped with news of corruption as your O&M business was caught in a Brazil bribery scandal. And just recently, two of your Keppel Fell employees were fined for taking bribes. What compliance protocol and procedures are you putting in place to make sure that business is done properly at Keppel?
2: Yeah. Well, this is absolutely critical. I think what you mentioned was a very difficult moment for Keppel.
1: Were you shocked?
2: I think very shocked. It actually posed an existential threat to us. It could, if not handled properly, it could have meant something worse, something that could threaten the existence, the very existence of Keppel. So working with the board and the management, we remediated, we put right what needs to be put right. So we have a very strong compliance culture. We have put in place, starting with the OKOM, the standards for anti-bribery under ISO 37001. But we didn't stop there. We decided we wanted to do this across the whole group. And this is something that is absolutely critical. I think for particularly the journey that we are now in as a global asset manager, this is also something that the LPs or the investors would demand. And we're very confident, but we don't rest on our laurels. We continue to pursue to make sure that codes of conduct are followed. We have an annual attestation. We also have to go through quizzes. So the recent ones that took me, I think, and all of us have to do it, the whole board has to do it. So it's not just the staff. All the board members have to do this compliance test as well as anti-money laundering test, etc. And that takes time. But it's something that we absolutely have to do.
1: Can you guarantee something like that doesn't happen again?
2: In my watch, yes. It will not happen
1: 100%.
2: Again. 100%. Yes.
1: You joined Keppel way back in 2002, worked your way up the ranks to become CEO in 2014. Sure. Looking back, what were some of your deep learnings as a leader?
2: I think I'm very fortunate. I think I joined Keppel, a very successful organization. There were very good people running Keppel. There are a lot of things that I picked up about how to execute projects. Execute projects well, on time, on budget. And also, I think there is always this belief that at Keppel, whatever the external environment is, even if it creates a lot of challenges, our folks will be able to find a way forward that would result in an outcome that is perhaps better than what the external environment would otherwise allow. And I think that's really a very important part of being a Keppelite. We accept that the world is a challenging place. We accept that, you know, there's no reason for our existence. We have to work hard. We have to be innovative. We have to think out of the box. So these are some of the things that I've learned and I've learned to value.
1: And finally, as you get Keppel ready for the future, do you think you have the right next generation of leaders in place to help you achieve Vision 2030?
2: Very important. I think the role of a leader is really about preparing the next generation. So this is something that the board is very focused on. So I work very closely with the board in preparing the next group. And we have very good people at Keppel. And I think we are in a good place.
1: Mr. Loh, thank you so much for talking to me.
2: Thank you, Christine.
1: And I've been speaking with Loh Chin Hua, CEO of Keppel. Hope you've enjoyed the program. For more interview highlights, do check out managingasia.cnbc.com. I'm Christine Tan. Thanks for watching.

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2: We all have to make big decisions in our lives, decisions that define and influence our professional and personal journeys. If you reflect on them, some are good and some I'm sure you'll definitely regret. In my nearly three decades as a financial journalist, I've interviewed literally thousands of CEOs, politicians and market voices, and they all had to make decisions to get to where they are today. In this podcast, I hear about those choices, as well as the moments of doubt, risk and conviction that impacted our guests' journeys and the people they lead. This is Executive Decisions with me, Steve Sedgwick. In this episode, I speak to Dominic von Acton.
3: If I'm honest, I absolutely love decision making, but I tell you, when I was 20, that was not necessarily the case, so you can learn this.
2: Dominic is the chairman of Heidelberg Materials, one of the world's largest building materials companies. But he began his professional career as a lawyer before making the leap into consulting.
3: Decision making was much different from the legal side of things. I tell you, my head was spinning at the time, but my learning curve was fantastically high, and that's what I enjoyed.
2: Dominic admits that with the speed of change in technology and AI, he needs to continue to learn. And he publicly advocates for the youngest people in the company to be given a voice.
3: I definitely need the input as the CEO. I still take the final decision. Fair enough. But if I do this without knowing how that generation ticks, how they look at certain topics, what are the optionalities that they have on their mind, I would fall short on making a good decision.
2: These are Dominic von Acton's executive decisions. Here's a quote from you from a couple of weeks ago on LinkedIn. Every conversation is a chance to walk in someone else's shoes. And you were chatting to one of your business development managers. Let me have that conversation with you now. Why are you the CEO of Heidelberg and not a lawyer or a senior consultant at one of the biggest consultancies in the world? You could have been either.
3: Look, I started my career on the university level in with the law, legal studies. But when I then in Germany, you have to do two levels. So it's the university and then you go to court and be trained. And I have to tell you, it was dry like hell. I'm being very open. Nothing for me. Very little interaction with other humans. You were sitting above your pile of paper and just going through that pile of paper. I said, no, thank you very much. And that's where I then decided to go, let's say, fast track down the business side.
2: So why did you study law? Why didn't you study business or economics more broadly? Because I know many people who chose law originally and then wanted to move on to other things as well.
3: I don't want to be offending any business studies people, but I think, you know, the saying at the time was if you study business, you basically try to understand what happened in business first. And the legal side of things gives you really this structural thinking, analytical thinking. And I think the combination of the two was actually a great preparation for both the consulting work, but also the work at Heidelberg.
2: Tell me a bit about the entrepreneurs in your family that gave you that seed that grew and grew throughout the years.
3: I have a family background on the entrepreneurial side, both from my mother and my father. So I think there is lots of input that you get. But as always, as a young kid, if you grow up in those circumstances, you typically try to find your way and your own. You take your own input from what you see, and there's certainly one thing that always stuck in my head, Steve. When these entrepreneurs are all around it, and my grandfather actually once told me, you know, Dominic, as an entrepreneur, you are never happy with what you have achieved, and this is this constant curiosity, this constant energy to try and get better every day. I think that's something that I found fascinating. Mm. It plays to my heart, and it certainly helps also in the corporate career, especially also as a CEO.
2: You've already very clearly shown that family is important to you. You've mentioned your grandfather, you've mentioned your mother and your father as well. Were these the great role models as you were growing up, or was there someone in business you were looking at?
3: I think I was not the type of guy that was looking for big role models at the time, but I think in your smaller ecosystem, those that you mentioned clearly, and my grandfather was clearly one of the entrepreneurs that I was looking up to, and he has really put a stamp on my earlier thinking. I think that's absolutely clear.
2: So tell me about 1996. You are at that time, correct me if I'm wrong, 30, 31, You're moving to Boston Consulting Group as well. You've made that jump from, and no offense to all the lawyers watching, from the drier world of law into consulting. That must have been an incredibly exciting decision for you.
3: I think it's clear. In the first couple of months and years in consulting was quite tough. I'm being very transparent about this. Mm. As a trained lawyer, you go into a fast-paced consulting role and try to play in the Champions League there. That's a challenge. But I love the challenge. It was a big challenge because the pace of work, the different angles you have to put into your decision making was much different from the legal side of things. So I think I tell you, my head was spinning at the time, but it was my learning curve was fantastically high, and that's what I enjoyed.
2: I know when I first became a derivatives trader, my learning curve was enormous and I made enormous numbers of mistakes. And luckily I kept my job and did okay in the end. But the learning curve was terrifying. I had enormous moments of self-doubt. Are you saying that maybe that was similar for you?
3: Of course. I think I would be lying if that's not the case. You know, if you learn fast, yeah, there is also a chance you make mistakes. And I did make mistakes. The question is, you also learn how to correct the mistakes or how to go about with these mistakes. So I remember very well a couple of moments where it was on the edge whether I would be able to stay in consulting or not. You know, it's up or out in that respect. So it becomes a zero and one decision at some point. And then you also you learn how to deal with these edgy moments in life, which I think is a very important experience. Which, not nice always, but very important.
2: Which CEOs have to live with on a regular basis. So it was good training for later on. Can you just give us a bit more color on maybe one of those pivotal moments during your career at Boston where you thought, I have made a huge mistake, this isn't for me, or I'm really worried about my career here?
3: No, look, I was on one of these projects where you then get the feedback every 3 months. You get thumbs up or thumbs like that or thumbs down. And there were moments in one of those projects where the thumb was down and said, Dominic, this is the final call. Either you get your act together or it won't work. And I very well remember that discussion with one of the partners at the time who was giving me the feedback. And we had a very open and honest discussion, and it was fantastic. And in the end, it worked out. But that was one of the pivotal moments.
2: But in order to become the man, the leader you are now, all of our viewers and listeners, they have to go through those moments, don't they?
3: Absolutely. I think that's where you learn the most. If I always say, if the sun is shining, it's easy. Everybody can manage a company. Also, if the sun is shining, but if the water gets rough, then you need to show leadership. And that's where good leaders also have an ability to grow further.
2: But the good news is, You did get the thumbs up eventually on a lot of these projects as well. Tell me a little bit more about your career at Boston.
3: I've gone through almost 10 years of studies because if you study both law and

0: So done with studying, being a fairly practical person, and then I just wanted to get going. So I was full of energy to tackle the challenge, and of course I was traveling a lot at the time.
1: Just one more on education, because there are a lot of people, especially in Europe, who prolong their education, and they do a lot of postgrads, and they'll do their PhD and their doctorate, and or they'll get their MBA as well. Do you think that's the right decision for people to elongate the education rather than actually being in the workplace? Because it's something I've pondered a lot over my life and my career, whether it's better to be in the workplace or learning to be in the workplace.
0: Yeah, that's interesting. You know, with my four kids, I have exactly that discussion.
1: Well, 19 to 23 at the moment.
0: Exactly. And there are different models that I can see. I think one of them is going into the job when she was 21, after she did her bachelor already. And the other one is studying until she's almost 30. So I think it'll be a different approach. But I would say what I do pick up is that there are quite a few young kids that also understand that the practical work outside of studying is also something where you can learn fast. So what I do see now, at least in Germany, you do your bachelor and then you maybe do a couple of years work and then you do, for example, an MBA or something. So you can stagger things. And I think that's probably a pretty good model to keep your learning curve. If you are coming as an internal CEO, you better take the brutal perspective of an external hire. And that really helped me to flip my mindset to look at Heidelberg from the outside.

0: for your pain and stiffness. Call now.
1: You wrote on LinkedIn 3 months ago, when the cookie speaks, the crumbs stay quiet. Now, you know what I'm referring to. That's basically how it was early on in your career, that the senior people speak, they get to make the decisions, but everyone lower down has to be quiet. And you, I think, are trying very hard to make that not the case, to let all different constituencies have a voice as well, even the most junior employees as well.
2: You said even the youngest generation. I would say especially the youngest generation.
1: Right.
2: Why? Because I'm absolutely convinced that the times are changing so fast. When you talk about this whole technology coming up, the AI development coming up, guys, I'm not an AI illiterate. I am not. I'm clearly not. And by the way, one or two generations below me are not. So I need the 25-year-olds to teach me. I definitely need the input as the CEO. I still take the final decision. Fair enough. But if I do this without knowing how that generation ticks, how they look at certain topics, what are the optionalities that they have on their mind, I would fall short on making a good decision.
1: I want to know what the biggest decision in your career was. And I'm going to perhaps take a guess here. And if I'm wrong, then I'm wrong. 2007, I think, was perhaps the pivotal career moment for you when you switched from consulting to Heidelberg as well. Wrong or right?
2: Honestly, wrong.
1: Yes.
2: There are other decisions that were, I think, more important or more critical. I used

0: the consulting side always as a big training ground. But I knew very well and at the very first years that I'm not going to do this for a living forever. So honestly, if that opportunity came along, I was happy that it did come along, and it didn't take me 3 days to think about it. So I discussed it briefly with my wife, and then off we went. So that was that.
1: Can I ask you, what did your wife say?
0: Yeah, she was absolutely supportive. She said, hey, if this is what you want to do, go.
1: Yeah.
0: I'm going to support you.
1: Because it really matters to our partners' lives when we make these big decisions.
0: Of course. So I did discuss it with my wife before I made the decision to be, not after I made
1: Very wise man. So what was the biggest decision of your, I'll come back to that, but what was the biggest decision of your career?
0: Look, when I took over as a CEO more than 5 years ago now, the question was, I was in the company 15 years, and the question is, how do you as an internal hire, how do you then tackle the challenges? And yes, you can do more of the same, or you have the courage to also flip things a little bit upside down. And that's where I had a very interesting input also from the outside in, from a former US CEO who said, Dominic, if you are coming as an internal CEO, you better take the brutal perspective of an external hire. And that really helped me to flip my mindset, to look at Heidelberg from the outside and ask myself, what is now the biggest lever for success going forward?
1: I've never heard that before put in that way. When I'm an internal hire moving up to CEO, I need to look at the whole thing as if I'm an external hire as well. That is fascinating and really important, isn't it? And you did.
0: I think it was crucially important for the development of the company, because otherwise you'd go into the trap that in the end you do more of the same. And again, going back to the earlier point, it's so fast-paced. If you are not asking and putting question marks around your past performance every day, you miss out an opportunity.
1: And I think you've also said you didn't necessarily intend to be the CEO of Heidelberg Materials. But my goodness me, the impact you can make in that sector is absolutely enormous, isn't it?
0: Exactly. There were quite a few of my former colleagues that, Dominic, are you really sure that you want to go into this dusty business there in construction materials? And then, Steve, you're right, it flipped big time when we now have these topics of decarbonization and also digitalization and automation, where we can really roll up the whole industry and make a massive difference going forward, because it's been a fairly traditional industry.
1: Do you feel the decisions you've made have got you where you need to be already, or there's still more work to do on cracking the profitability stroke decarbonization at the same time?
0: I think you're absolutely right, Steve. I'm adamant about the fact that don't try to embark on the decarbonization topic as a publicly listed company if you can't combine it with profitability. And I think I'm really happy and grateful for the team's performance that we have in the past done this really well. So I think we are there in terms of being able to both be very profitable, growing the profitability even, and also being well on track with our decarbonization agenda. But it's a fight.
1: Do you think the world is making the right pragmatic decisions at the moment on this transformation? Because there is no doubt about it, in the world that I inhabit, it looks like it's not as preeminent as it was.
0: Yeah, look, I think, Steve, the topic is there to stay. I think there is so much evidence that the climate change is happening, and you see all the natural disasters that are popping up everywhere, whether it's flooding, whether it's heat waves. I think there is no way you can deny that is happening. And you see it also in the discussion with the insurances. I mean, if you look at what the risk premiums do on the insurances, there you see the immediate impact. I think we are still in a moment where we are trying to find the right balance between, what does it cost and how do we make it happen. I think things come and go a little bit in terms of how intense they are. Maybe he, in this part of the world, it plays a more prominent role right now than it does in other parts of the world. But I tell you, the topic is there to stay. In fact, also wherever the companies sit, the big responsible companies, they keep pushing for a better world. If I'm honest, I absolutely love decision making, but I tell you, when I was 20, that was not necessarily the case. So you can learn this.

0: remote, plus free shipping. Order now.
1: Dominic, I think you've given us a large amount of the answer to the next question, but I want to ask you it very specifically. In your decision-making, very bluntly, what motivates you?
2: I love to create impact, and I also love to keep sight for what this impact does to future generations. Because, I mean, I only have a tenure of X years as a CEO, but I think you can pull levers and you have the honor to pull levers that may last beyond your own tenure. And that's what strategies and their implementation is all about.
1: What is the key quality that sums up you as the most important decision maker at Heidelberg?
2: I have the same discussion with my wife about what is really the key contribution. I think curiosity is something that I also keep telling the younger generation when they ask me, Dominic, you know, how do I become a CEO? To go back to what I learned from my grandfather, if you want to become better every day, you need to be damn curious, otherwise it won't work.
1: What has been the toughest decision in your career at Heidelberg?
2: The moment when we introduced the sustainability and decarbonization topic into our remuneration for the larger management team, because we said at the time, guys, it's not only about profits anymore. We take 30% of your total variable compensation that's linked to reaching the decarbonization targets. I tell you, in a very profit-driven company, that was a tough one, because there were many people saying, hey, so Dominic, I can't contribute if I'm in the tax department, if I'm in the purchasing department, I can't contribute. I said, we're all sitting in the same boat, let's go. But this was a tough decision at the time.
1: And did it mean that you lost personnel?
2: No. I think there were quite a few questions coming to me. There were quite a few, do you really mean this? But after a couple of weeks, things calmed down and then we moved on. You know, whenever every difficult decision is tied to people, in many cases, because that's where it gets uncomfortable. That's what you don't typically like. This was one of them.
1: People like to know about life balance as well, of a CEO. You've mentioned the incredible industry you have to put in and the energy levels you have to have. I cannot imagine how tough it is. Do you get your work-life balance right?
2: It's never perfect, Steve, but I'm working hard on it. I think it doesn't come natural. You have to be disciplined around your work-life balance, I believe. Again, family time is important for me. I do take some time to do my sports. So every morning I get up an hour and a half earlier before the day starts to do my sports and to also meditate. I meditate a bit every morning and that really, I think, keeps me somewhat in balance.
1: That's really fascinating. I hear a lot more about not only physical health, which has always been, I mean, and dare I say, a lot of American CEOs, you know, they're very big on, I get on my cross trainer, I get on my Peloton, or I do my 10K every morning. But we're hearing more and more, and I've heard it on this season as well, about mental health and the importance of mental health.
2: We see this in our companies. Huh? There's the physical health topic, but there is more and more, especially after COVID, there is this mental health topic. So I have the opportunity to also experience a little bit myself. And it really calms you down in a way that you are, I think it really drives also it has an impact on your decision making, because it's not like this impulse decision making, which is dangerous as a CEO in times like this. It really tempers you down a little bit and makes you think about before you finally decide. Not for days, but for only a few moments or a few minutes is good enough to take not the wrong decision.
1: I think you love making decisions. I don't think any CEO could be a CEO without loving making decisions. Do you get a rush of adrenaline? Do you really like doing it? And do you get a rush of adrenaline?
2: You'll be surprised by the answer, if I'm honest. I absolutely love decision making. But I tell you, when I was 20, that was not necessarily the case. So you can learn this. And I think it's interesting. It depends very much on your ecosystem that you're operating in. And in consulting, I started to learn decision making. But if you move to a corporate job and you don't love decision making, in the wrong place. So I think I really trained myself towards that decision making. And now it's almost the adrenaline moment to make decisions.
1: How did you train yourself?
2: It's exposing yourself to crossroad moments, because in crossroads moments, it's either that way or that way. You have to make a decision. You can't go straight. It's left or right. So, and if you expose yourself to, if you train things long enough, it becomes a passion.
1: Dominic, I'm pretty convinced that this edition will air very close to a key moment in your life. One of those milestone birthdays. Will you be thinking about your key decisions that you are still to do in your career when you hit that milestone?
2: Look, Steve, I've got the honor to really sit in at one of those crossroads right now for quite some time, and it would be really a pleasure if these strategic pillars that we have built around decarbonization and also digitalization, automation, and AI in Heidelberg would lead to a situation where we really shape an industry that's been around for centuries into the new era. We have all the tools, all the people on board, and if I can make my contribution, I think that is really kicking my energy.
1: And do you think that Europe as a continent and the CEOs, the leaders in Europe, are going to make the right decisions? Because we're slow at the moment in Europe. You and I have talked about this previously. We really need to get some of that Asian, some of that Middle East, some of that US energy. You've worked in New York. You work for Boston. You know that energy. Are we just too slow in Europe to seize the opportunity going forward?
2: We are right now, and we have to get going. We have to accelerate, and we have to also be willing to learn, A, from the younger generation, but also from others. You know, that's why we operate in China. That's why I operate in China, because I want to be head-to-head competitive with the Chinese in order to learn from them and then get faster. But we need this energy and curiosity to really be also open for change, because one problem for Europe is that we have a legacy of centuries. But we can't rest on that legacy. We rather need to reinvent the legacy into something dynamic going forward. And if I can make a small contribution with that, I'd love to.
1: I think that's the perfect place to leave it. Dominic von Acton, thank you very much indeed.
2: Thanks so much, Steve.
1: Dominic von Acton is fascinating for many reasons, but I think the fact that his career evolved in such an interesting pattern is a lesson for all of us. He didn't start off in industry and end in industry. He trained as a lawyer. He practiced law. He became a consultant for 10 years. It was only in the latter stages of his career that he found industry and ultimately running one of the biggest industrial companies, Heidelberg Materials, on the planet. Fascinating too, he didn't like making decisions. He was a young man. He did not like it. He says it at 20 years age, I didn't like it. But over time, he learned to love making decisions. He gets an adrenaline now from it. He's driven by curiosity as well. He also tries to change culture and really works hard at hearing the voices throughout his company, not just at the senior board level as well. And that is what he thrives on in how he makes executive decisions. Thank you for watching. If you don't want to miss the next episode, search Executive Decisions wherever you get your podcasts and hit follow. And of course, you can catch it here on CNBC. Here's what's coming up in the next episode, where I speak to chairman of the Canary Wharf Group, Sir Nigel Wilson.
3: One of the weaknesses in pretty much every business is people are really good at writing lessons learned reports. They're not so good at learning the lessons.
1: I'm looking forward to it. See you then.

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2: We all have to make big decisions in our lives, decisions that define and influence our professional and personal journeys. If you reflect on them, some are good, and some I'm sure you definitely regret. In my nearly three decades as a financial journalist, I've interviewed literally thousands of CEOs, politicians, and market voices, and they all had to make decisions and choices to get where they are today. In this podcast, I hear about those decisions, as well as the moments of doubt, risk, and conviction that impacted our guests' journeys and the people they lead. This is Executive Decisions with me, Steve Sedgwick. In this episode, I speak to Ilham Kadri.
3: They said, oh, you have the potential of C-suite. And I said, what is C? Is it after A and B?
2: Ilham Kadri is the CEO of Belgian materials company Syensqo. Brought up by her grandmother in a deprived suburb of Casablanca in Morocco, Ilham's education was the launchpad for her career.
3: My grandmother believed in me. She changed me from one school to another. Eventually, a professor in mathematics realized I was that good in analytical and connecting the dots, and he did the diagnosis, said, oh, she's dyslexic.
2: Despite the many challenges in her path, Ilham's career has been as successful as it's been diverse, all whilst embracing the pressures and demands of being a CEO.
3: I think I live in unbalanced, you know, life, but I enjoy the unbalance.
2: Yeah. These are Ilham Kadri's executive decisions. I've known you for a few years now, but there's a lot about you that I and investors and viewers don't know. So if I was at a gathering or I was doing a podcast and I said, who is Ilham Kadri?
3: A lady who, you know, who dreamed big, scary dreams when she was a kid, a humanist, passionate about sciences in general, believe in humanity. And find my path. It was not linear, but be curious about the journey rather than aiming for destination. That's me.
2: You've already said a lot about who you see yourself as. Where did a lot of that come from?
3: It started in Casablanca, a mythic name city, you know, in the Sultan, a very popular neighborhood in Casablanca. Nothing glamorous like the movie. And, you know, raised by my grandmother, I was abandoned by my father. My mother left the country. So my grandmother raised me, and she was my first role model, an illiterate who left her life with a lot of freedom. She married a Berberian. She was Arab and denied by her own parents. Who were actually wealthy, but she ended up very poor and widow very at young age. And she became a cleaner. She ended her career as a cook in the kitchen of French, families. It was a colony, French colony at that time. So she raised me. She raised me in a home, humble home, where we lacked resources. So we didn't have safe water, potable water. She was taught that she will have two exits in her life. The first one to her husband's home. So she had to make a good marriage. Mm-hmm. And the second one to the grave. And she had a lot of humor. She said, this is not sexy, my little girl. Find your third exit.
2: Yeah.
3: And actually, my exit was rather door education, right? Was my door.
2: Was that really, really tough? How hard was it for you growing up?
3: Like any kid, you want to know your parents, right? You want to live with them. But at the same time, I had this lady devoted for me, you know, every day, you know. So I had absences and, you know, and I was really a dreamer. I was shy. I realized I was dyslexic. I'm still, very heavy dyslexic. Mm. At the school at that time, at age of 8, 9, there was no diagnosis and we didn't have the money anyway to do it. So we were rather an idiot than a clever kid. My grandmother believed in me. She changed me from one school to another. And this is public schools in Morocco, right? And eventually, a professor in mathematics realized I was that good in analytical and connecting the dots, and he did the diagnosis, said, oh, she's dyslexic, we're gonna, or what is dyslexia, right, at that time. No, it was tough, but at the same time, with the force of nature, with the pillar, that's grandma giving you the unconditional love, which now I know is part of my backbone. So she gave me the self-esteem. She gave me, you know, the support I needed. And by the way, my grandmother named me Ilham, which means inspiration in Arabic. Not that she wished for me to inspire. She wished for me to be inspired by others.
2: Yeah.
3: To start with books. So I read every single book I could find in Arabic, in French, in English, you know.
2: How did you get to university and how did you get to Strasbourg?
3: Thanks to my grades, I got two scholarships, a Moroccan one and a French one. Ended up in France following my higher education. It was amazingly cold winter, you know, I've never seen snow, right? It was very interesting in the east of France. Little by little, that was, you know, a path to engineering. I wanted to become an engineer, did a master's degree in Canada. So all through scholarship, you know, without public money.
2: You are at heart a scientist who happens to be a CEO, aren't you, rather than a CEO who studied science?
3: Yeah, it's very rare, right? But you know, listen, I just followed my passion, you know. I was not thinking of becoming a CEO at all. I never dreamed of being a CEO, by the way. So for me, each step was already a victory, right? Yeah. Getting to France, leaving Morocco was a tough decision because I left my grandmother behind me. Coming to France and finding a new ecosystem, which was also equally tough, right? But rewarding because it was learning.
2: Yeah.
3: It was tough. It was tough.
2: But it was the right decision.
3: It was the right decision.
2: And she wouldn't have wanted it any other way.
3: Oh, my God, no. Yeah.
2: That was her dream that
3: freedom,
2: you got there.
3: Freedom. And
2: is that how you saw it? Is that how she saw it?
3: She saw it as probably through me living a life she would have loved for herself. And I remember when she left me in the airport, she said, remember inspiration, Ilham. And she said, live every day like it's your last day. Enjoy it.
2: Actually, let's go into that. You find the right balance every day, do you?
3: No, I mean, it will not be true to say balance. I think I live in unbalance, you know, life. But I enjoy the imbalance,
2: yeah.
3: Enjoy being with you now, 100%. I don't care what's going to happen after or before. It's me. It's here.
2: Yeah.
3: So I really learned how to enjoy the moments and be present in the moments. And I think that's part of my leadership.
2: Mm-hmm.
3: I hope my team and my people, they will tell you, I bring my whole self and I'm with them 100%. I was on maternity leave, expecting my baby. It was a big deal and I did it right and took 4 months, etc. And then they reorganized the company, but they forgot me in the organization chart.

0: 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Hurry and call now.
1: I think you were an intern at Solvay very, very early on, weren't you?
2: So unbelievable.
1: Very circular.
2: Yeah, I arrived in France, as I told you.
1: Yeah.
2: I wanted to pass my driving license. I have no money, so I said, I'm going to do an intern. And I ended up in the middle of nowhere in a village called Tavaux in the east of France, doing an internship. My first salary, Tavaux, is a Solvay plant. And I was laughing in 2019. I said, watch your intern. They can end up your CEOs.
1: Absolutely. Well, that's a great career progression for anyone, isn't
2: it? Yeah.
1: But you've worked at Royal Dutch Shell. You've worked at Lion Del Basel. You worked at UCB, Huntsman, Roman Haas, Sealed Air Corp, and Solvay ultimately as well. When you've made those decisions to go to different companies, have they been easy decisions?
2: Shell was my first, employer. It was amazing. They hired me out of school. I was still ending and finishing writing my PhD. And they have what they call the shelf life course. So you spend one week being assessed, right? And then they said, you have the potential of C-suite. And I said, what is C? Is it after A and B? They said, no, no.
1: I want to be A-suite.
2: C-suite, you know. So they said, no. This is a really nice progression. You are going to be part of high potentials. It was amazing. I mean, you could at that time meet Mark Moody Stewart, the CEO, It was just an amazing onboarding school to the world of corporation. I started with the research. And I was lucky they gave me, technicians and people working with me. So here I am, managing a research project and managing people. And I said, wow, this managing people is different because PhD, you manage yourself over 3 years. You are lonely with the projects. So I started enjoying people management.
1: Are there some key decisions in your life that you have regretted professionally?
2: One of the tough decisions was in another company. I will not name them, but actually I was on maternity leave expecting my baby. It was a big deal and I did it right and, it took 4 months, etc. And then they reorganized the company, but they forgot me in the organization chart. Actually, what they told me, as now you are turning a mother, you are not going to travel.
1: That sounds to me incredibly sexist.
2: Yeah, and didn't.
1: Were you furious?
2: And they forgot to ask you. Of course I was furious, and my husband could see it. And his career actually was, he was more senior at that time than me. And he said, "You, by the way, he's my secret in a life, I can say it now. He said, listen, you have to follow your passion. You have to be okay with what's going on. And I was not okay. So I ended up answering calls, which I refused to answer before because, I was...
1: So you were being headhunted previously, but you refused to take those calls.
2: Yeah, yeah. And my son was 4 months or 6 months old. My husband resigned from 20-year career.
1: For you?
2: Yeah.
1: He's quite a man.
2: Yeah. Leap of faith.
1: Yeah.
2: I mean, it was amazing. Without him, I would not have been here.
1: But Ilham, he's got a 20-year career.
2: Yes.
1: His career, he's more senior than you at this stage.
2: Yes.
1: But he had faith in his wife, who's just had his amazing son, to follow her dreams and her career. Just talk me through how you as a couple and how he decided to say, no, Ilham, we are back in your career.
2: And this is not the first time he did it another time. I mean, I said, this is crazy, He said, no, don't worry, we're going to move on.
1: So he was backing you before you were backing you?
2: Yeah. And we moved to another country called Switzerland.
1: Yeah.
2: and he found a job, by the way. So here he's following me, found a job. And we have a dual career, right? So cool, But then it's very difficult to find kindergartens and... Child care is very, very tough to find
1: in Switzerland.
2: Yeah. And at one point of time, he already make one sacrifice. And I'm like, it was not working. I don't have a family. A nanny costs a lot. And even if you find one, they are not that reliable. And that was the time where I really struggled because there is no there should be no choice between the job and the kid. There is no choice, right? You will go for the kid. This is the only time in my life I thought I'm going to stop working. And it was so painful.
1: Tell me a little bit within that story about why you felt you were just going to give up your career to bring the family up. What swayed you to stick with your career?
2: If you don't have help, if you don't have the ecosystem supporting you, I think the middle name of mothers is guilt. You want to be a superwoman, a super, leader, a super professional, a super wife. You take care of the kid. I mean, it doesn't exist, superwoman. And here I have my husband who find another job. And I'm not going to say stop it again, right? I'm like, no, this is my turn, right? So that's how I feel now for families. By the way, I launched 16-week paternity leave at Solvay. You understand why?
1: Of course.
2: And my husband's saying it needs to be a woman to give men that long paternity leave.
1: I know men, without doubt, a lot of them will make the woman feel guilty, which is just outrageous. Do women make other women feel guilty?
2: Oh, yeah, more actually. I mean, the maternity leave story, right? It was a woman. It was not a man who told me that story and on the phone. This is a woman and a mother, right? So don't make a decision for me. Ask me the question. Never make assumption about my life. I own it. I own my life, right? And I make my decisions. Motherhood can be very lonely when you are active and if you don't have the right support around you.
1: Is being the CEO a lonely position?
2: Yes, it is. I mean,
1: do you talk to other CEOs about this?
2: Oh, yeah. I mean, I'm a mentor. I'm mentoring CEOs. So I'm a professional mentor. Loneliness happens because at one point of time, you have tough decision to make, you know, because, you know, you have, you know, when you get in the top of the pyramid, there is another one on your shoulder,
1: which is completely inverted
2: pyramids. It's called the board, it's called the media, it's called activism, it's a lot of stress.
1: Is it only CEOs who can understand the stress and the loneliness of being a CEO?
2: Yeah. Yeah, because, you know, when you get into the job, there is no really preparation for it, right? I mean, you don't wake up a morning and you decide, I'm going to split a company like Solvay, 160-year-old company.

0: 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Order now.
1: Why did you take the job? Is it the biggest decision of your career to have become the CEO of Solvay?
2: Not really. I was CEO of Diversia and actually works for private equity, which was also interesting. It was a great experience. The thing is that when Solvay came in out of the blue, I called my husband, and it happened my husband is Belgian, right? And I told him, well, just listen to a voice message and someone is proposing a job in Solvay, in Belgium. And he laughed and he said, oh, there is only one company for you, it's Solvay, but you know, oh, you will never get this. You are not the right person for them. And then I called back, you know, the head hunter and he said, it's Solvay. So I was laughing.
1: So you took the job?
2: No, I said no. I said, no interest. We are in the U.S. I love my life in Charlotte, North Carolina. But he said, just, you know, welcome the chairman at that time, who was a family member. And he came in and we met in Chicago in an airport just to get to know each other. And I went from not interested to being intrigued to being highly interested.
1: Oh, he's a good salesman then. That meeting,
2: yeah,
1: the airport in Chicago, what was it that made that decision for you?
2: He told me a few things. He talks about his ancestor, Ernest Solvay.
1: This is going back 161 years or whatever it is.
2: 160 years, absolutely. And he was a humanist, a lover of sciences. And then I said, you know, I'm very bold, leader. I need my freedom. It's not going to be easy. It's going to be tough because I knew Solvay was a sleeping beauty, deep sleeping, didn't have an ambition. I could read the analyst report, right? And he said, come over. There may be, and I remember the word, tissue rejections between the company, the corporation, and you, both sides, because we don't know. It may not work, but we need you to unleash the potential of the company.
1: I'm confused, Ilham. You've had this meeting. You don't want the job. And by the end of it, you do want the job. But during the interview, he said to you, this may not work, by the way. We're not sure about the culture of you and the company.
2: Yeah.
1: That's incredibly blunt for a job offer.
2: Yeah, but he was sincere and he understood that he would not have been sincere with me. I would not take the job. Yeah. But, you know, I like to take risks, right? And at that time...
1: Why do you like to take risks?
2: Because I like to be in my uncomfort zone. This is where I'm at my best.
1: I look at your career. There's been so many highlights and big decisions. You've joined Solvay. You're the CEO. You know it's going to be a tough job. You know it's going to be lonely. You've already been warned that the culture might not work. But you also knew it was a sleeping beauty, a deep sleeping beauty, your words. To decide to split the company was an enormous decision. Did it weigh heavily on you?
2: Oh, yeah. I mean, you don't wake up a morning and you decide I'm going to, you know, split a company like Solvay, 160-year-old company. People thought, oh, she came to do that. No, not at all. And I had no conviction. And that scenario, little by little, with the board of directors, with the management team, won the race. And then we realized we can have two companies with strong balance sheets, right? And, you know, we listed them and the rest is history now.
1: It's never just one person's decision, but ultimately you are the face of the split.
2: Absolutely.
1: And like it or not? Does that give you adrenaline? Is it fun or is it tough?
2: No, it's fun. Now it's fun. And I look back at the two babies. I feel like a mother who delivered two. It's not a one-woman show. A team has to be with you. The board has to be with you because it's tough. It's a lot of hard work.
1: Why have you decided to step down as the CEO of Syensqo?
2: I've been 11 years a CEO already. I'm a veteran, right? And 7 years Solvay Syensqo. From day one, I put names on my succession planning. It has been this way for the past 11 years.
1: From day one.
2: I mean, let's say 90 days. You get to know your high potentials after you assess them. And then you put people in succession planning and then you start preparing them through development plan, etc. And then I think in a life, you need to have the courage to lead and transform. And you need to have the wisdom to leave when your successor is ready. And that's a great legacy as well.
1: your successor may be ready, but why are you ready?
2: No, I mean, I'm sad to leave my team. I mean, September 17, I was in the headquarters announcing it and people were crying and I was crying. And, you know, obviously it's not easy, right, to do things like this. But listen, it's easier when you have an internal successor who believes in the values, who have been around for a while. It's also a great signal to our people that people from inside the company can grow, right?
1: Tell me about what happens next.
2: I need to take care of my baby, the book, which I'm finishing.
1: And it's fiction.
2: It's a fiction.
1: And it's about Casablanca.
2: Yes, definitely. So,
1: and
2: fiction.
1: It's inspired by your grandmother.
2: Yeah. By her life. A lot of, you know, it's obviously inspired from reality, but still a fiction, right? So I had to immerse myself in the 20s, in the 40s, in the 60s, at the independence of Morocco. So I went through my city, Casablanca, that I didn't know. I mean, Casablanca in the 50s was the LA, you know, the west coast of Europe. The war was raging in Europe and it was parties and everybody was actually discussing peace in or tactics in Casablanca, from Churchill to Eisenhower to. So it was amazing for me to immerse myself in the past 7 years in this history and story.
1: We are still very young.
2: True.
1: We have big careers ahead. Apart from being a number one best-selling fiction writer.
2: Thank you.
1: What's the next big decision?
2: Listen, I'm trying to say no before saying yes, to be honest with you.
1: You've already said yes a couple of times.
2: Yeah, and that's my best mentors are telling me to do that, to slow down, to go slow, to go fast later.
1: Ilham Kadri, thank you very much indeed for joining me on Executive Decisions.
2: Thank you very much, Steve.
1: I've been inspired by so many guests on Executive Decisions, but Dr. Ilham Kadri is up there. This is a woman who grew up in a really tough neighborhood, a deprived area of Casablanca in Morocco. But she didn't know she was deprived until later on when she went for her education in France, that she didn't know she grew up in poverty because she was surrounded by such love and such inspiration. Her grandmother brought her up and said, go and find your own way in life as well. But she had these incredible role models. She read a lot. She wanted to be a scientist. She was passionate about science, about chemistry. And only later on did she learn about business and think, hang on, I can be not only a scientist, but also a business leader. And a woman who actually thrives in being in uncomfortable positions, not being in her comfort zone. But again, enormous support has come for her throughout her career, but especially from her husband. He's been there for her. He gave up his career pretty much so that she could go forward. And it is incredible to speak to someone who has made so many tough decisions. I mean, she took a 160-year-old company, Solvay, and split it up. And that was a tough, tough decision. It's been a real honor speaking to Dr. Ilham Kadri about her journey.
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1: where I speak to chairman of Heidelberg Materials, Dominic von Acton.
4: If I'm honest, I absolutely love decision making. But I tell you, when I was 20, that was not necessarily the case. So you can learn this.
1: I'm looking forward to it. We'll see you then.

0: Otter, the AI meeting agent.
1: Good morning. Welcome to Access Middle East. I'm Dan Murphy in Abu Dhabi. Straight to your top stories this morning. First today, the kingdom under siege. Saudi Aramco's headquarters in Dhahran hit. The energy ministry saying the attack caused a limited fire, but no injuries. The latest straight ahead. Plus, inflation risk. Oil prices moving up as the conflict in the region escalates. But the chip sell-off eases in Asia as investors pivot to earnings, AI, and a key inflation print due later today stateside.
2: Day three of the IMF and the World Bank annual meetings, and officials here are flagging the risk of a prolonged US-Iran conflict, a severe El Nino weather event, and a reassessment of AI profitability as key risks heading into 2027.
1: Good morning. Straight to the markets this morning, and we are seeing Asia edging mostly higher through the course of the trading session as the sell-off in U.S. chip stocks eased up. Investors still cautious, though, ahead of today's U.S. inflation data, which could shape the Fed's next move. Right now, we are looking at some key markets in positive territory here. On your screen are some of those big chip names that have been moving the broader indices through the course of the session. Let's get a live look at the price of oil this morning as well. Oil has been turning higher after a mostly mixed session overnight. Brent well into triple digits at 106.32 this morning, up by just over half of 1%. WTI still sub 95 USD at 94.71 right now. The world's largest oil company coming under attack on Tuesday as Saudi Arabia continues to grapple with drone and missile threats across the country. The kingdom's energy ministry said an Aramco administrative building was targeted in Dhahran, causing a limited fire with no fatalities or injuries reported. Dhahran is, of course, home to Aramco's global headquarters and lies in the east of Saudi Arabia along the Persian Gulf coast. The Saudi-led coalition said fragments of an intercepted missile fell on a residential area in the city. Saudi Arabia's civil defense also said debris from intercepted missiles fell in the capital, Riyadh, injuring four. The Aramco incident follows threats from the Iran-backed Houthis to target the company's facilities after strikes by the Saudi-led coalition on Yemen's capital. The group has not claimed responsibility for the attack. CNBC has reached out to Aramco for comment. Well, our Sri Jagaraja joins us live now from the IMF and World Bank meetings in Bangkok. Sri, we've been watching these developments through the course of the week and over the weekend in Saudi Arabia. I think the big question hanging over everyone right now is how much more can the global economy keep absorbing some of these shocks? What are you hearing on the ground there?
2: That is key. And it just feels, doesn't it, Dan, that these supply side risks and the geopolitics and now that we're in an extraordinary, quite frankly, situation that Saudi Arabia is being actively targeted by Yemen's Houthis on an almost weekly, if not a daily basis, means that inflation is arguably structurally embedded now. It's stubborn and it's going to hang around for longer. And I will say this, the risk, and you and I have covered this before, is of a crippling attack on Saudi energy infrastructure along the lines of what we saw in 2019 with Abqaiq Quraysh. And if that happens, then we could see easily a spike to $120, $125 a barrel. Then that's a big, big problem from an inflationary point of view and a global economic resiliency point of view. But resiliency is really the watchword here. And that is really being tested now, not just because of the escalation in the Middle East and what it means for the supply side risk and the supply side shock that could be in the making with energy prices. And we're not just talking about crude oil here. We're talking about natural gas and LNG exiting all attempting to exit the Strait of Hormuz, which is effectively still blocked. And we have additional supply side pressures waiting in the wings here in the form of a super El Nino event. So I put all these questions to David Livingston from Citi. He's chief client officer. And I asked him to make some sense of it. And I asked him to just give me a sense of where investors were positioning and his long-term view on the opportunities and the situation in the Middle East from an investment and a flows standpoint. This is what he had to say.
3: I think the passage of the conflict in the Middle East is clearly uncertain, but it does feel like it will progress into 2027. From an economic point of view, and our thesis as Citi and our core economic view is that the global resilience that has been demonstrated in 2026 in the face of not just the conflict in the Middle East, but also other factors, has clearly been demonstrated and is strong. And our thesis remains as we go into 2027 that global growth will continue to perform. We see expansion and further increase in growth in 2027. And so it's not our core thesis that even if the conflict continues into 2027, that we'll see a wholesale economic shock coming off the back of that. And part of that is just driven by the performance of the global economy and its constituents in 2026.
2: The global resiliency thesis is being sorely tested at the moment, especially considering that fiscal buffers and the capacity to absorb another supply shock has worn thin. There's very little margin for error if we do see another destabilizing either oil shock or super El Nino or both of these combined inflationary drivers. Isn't that a cause for concern for investors?
3: Well, one needs to be careful not to generalize, because some of that lack of fiscal headroom is interestingly more concentrated in some of the major industrialized economies than it may be everywhere. And also with a core US economy, you have the positive factors of very significant capital expenditure into AI. You have the emerging positive benefits of that in the economy, but also that's a trend which is a multi-year trend and is a counter to some of that concern about a further shock. Now, inflation, and we of course have waiting this week for the latest CPI and other data in the United States, where we are forecasting it to be inside where the market consensus is and not seeing the translation of some of the energy inflation into other goods and services as one might have expected. And so we're seeing that as being a positive sign of inflationary control in the US. Obviously, Chairman Walsh will have his then reaction later in the month from an interest rate point of view. But we see that resilience. Yes, it's been tested, but it's also been found to be strong during the course of this year.
2: What do you think is the, given the signals that we're getting from the leading indicators and inflation, the jobs market, what is the path of prudent policy at the Fed, in your opinion?
3: Well, the consensus outlook is for still some tightening in interest rates before the end of the year. There's a debate as to whether that's in October or in the December meeting. But again, our forecast is based on what we can see of the economic data, particularly in the United States, is that 2027 is likely to be on an easing trend.

0: in the beginning of the year. And we see that as being, you know, very consistent, and to use your word prudent, with a focus on inflation. And some of the inflationary signals are, to the trend to down. And that is what we're basing our overall interest rate forecast on.
1: Diversification in terms of the playbook for longer term investors and patient capital is really the watchword at the moment. So how does that manifest in 2027? Is it in private credit? Is it in private equity? Is it hedge fund strategies? Is it gold? And how selective do we have to be when we approach markets over here in this region in Asia?
0: I think it's all of the above.
1: Yes.
0: I think if you take the big macro trends in investing, clearly over the last 20 years, there's been a greater lean towards alternatives and other asset classes. I think that diversification will continue to be a feature, and geographic diversification as well. And with capital opportunities, particularly in the Middle East and Asia, remaining strong, despite obviously the conflict in the Middle East, there is lots of capital attracted by the economic diversification stories, particularly in Saudi Arabia, but also in the UAE, that continues to see that as being long-term opportunities that investors should be exposed to.
1: Can I challenge you on that, David, and just help us and help me understand why you feel the long-term prospects in the Middle East, and you mentioned Saudi Arabia, are going to continue to hold up, despite the fact that the geopolitics is taking a very nasty turn and Saudi is under attack, quite literally, on an almost daily basis?
0: Indeed, but let's go to the backdrop of what has been stated in Vision 2030 and the economic activity which is being driven under that, in terms of not just the core historic hydrocarbon-based part of the economy, but also the rest of the economy. And we need to remember that Saudi Arabia is a big market. It's a large population. And there's been some appropriate sort of revision of what are the priorities, not just because of the conflict, actually more in terms of making sure that there is economic and return discipline from the projects which are being heavily supported. And yes, short-term disruption is clearly there, but talking about investors taking a long-term view of the opportunity for their capital, it remains a positive thesis.
1: Vision 2030 is still on track, despite the downgrade that we've seen with projects like NEOM, flagship projects.
0: But look at the shift, not the downgrade. So maybe the line has been downgraded, but actually the port that NEOM has in northwest Saudi Arabia has actually attracting more investment, including data center investment, which has been announced. And so I think that is, you need to look at the shift, not at some of the, and as I said, I think that's very appropriate review of the economic opportunities and the models at play.
1: Dan, a really fascinating conversation, really interesting point to end on. And David Livingstone at Citi, they're saying that they are still betting on the long-term story in Saudi Arabia, despite the very troubling turn of events in the last week or so. We're going to continue the conversation on energy with regard to Europe and the European Union, Dan. And we'll speak to Valdis Dombrovskis, who is the European Commissioner for Economy and Productivity. And of course, I'm sure he has a message for President Trump. And Washington is now in a situation where it is actively seeking Moscow's support in addressing the diesel crisis, which is extraordinary, and effectively flouting their own sanctions policy because, Dan, it's economically expedient. So I'm sure Valdis has got a point of view on that, and we'll continue that conversation on this extraordinary turn of events that we are seeing in the energy space and what it means for inflation on a global basis.
2: Indeed. Okay, Sri, thanks so much for bringing us that conversation, and looking forward to more of your reporting through the course of this hour. Moving on now, and in other news that we are following, the FBI has arrested a Saudi engineer at OpenAI after he allegedly installed a hidden audio recording device in an executive conference room at the company. According to the U.S. Justice Department, 35-year-old Abdul Rahman Al-Fazan had allegedly concealed the thumb-sized recording device using toilet paper, which was plugged into the back of a television in one of the company's San Francisco buildings. OpenAI says it used internal artificial intelligence to identify

the employee and the device's origin, but said there was no indication that the employee accessed or stole sensitive data. But it did have evidence he allegedly had planned to install additional recording devices in sensitive areas of the building to secretly record meetings. OpenAI is, of course, backed by major gold funds, including Abu Dhabi's MGX, G42 and the Qatar Investment Authority. Meanwhile, Anthropic warning AI models may be months away from self-replicating across the internet. The Claude maker flagging the possibility in a blog post on Monday. It comes not long after CEO Dario Amodei warned that an AI hack could hijack the entire internet with a persistent botnet within the year or sooner. This, as we're hearing, Anthropic will be meeting with institutional investors today, where it's likely to disclose third quarter financials for the first time. And just as the new White House press secretary, Katie Zakaria, made her 14-minute debut overnight, a U.S. judge has indefinitely blocked President Trump's White House ban against MS Now, CNN and Politico amid an ongoing lawsuit. MS Now is part of Versant, which is the parent of CNBC. The ruling effectively restores their access to the White House prior to the ban, but it's unclear at this stage on what ground the ruling was granted. Middle East markets closing higher yesterday. Saudi Arabia's Tadawul rebounding from a four-session losing streak, despite the kingdom extending the closure of Riyadh's King Khalid International Airport until Saturday. Other Gulf markets closing in the green as well, with investors seeking clarity amid heightened tensions in the region. You're watching Access Middle East. We're off for a quick break. We are back in 2 minutes.

0: Nation.
1: Welcome back to Access Middle East. Well, Bank of America has been hit with a $1.2 billion penalty by U.S. regulators over failures to police suspicious activity. The U.S. Treasury Department says the bank failed to report more than $5 billion in suspicious transactions, including those tied to national security and other illicit finance risks. Bank of America says the charge will cut third quarter earnings, which are due later today, by about 17 cents per share. B of A shares are lower in extended trade. Meanwhile, four of the largest U.S. banks reporting mixed results overall, J.P. Morgan posting a rare miss, while Goldman beat, led by strong equities trading. Citi and Wells Fargo falling the furthest in the sector. CNBC's Leslie Picker has more.
2: A big question going into the quarter was how the recent bond rout would impact results, and the answer has been a bit mixed so far. On the net positive side, the banks that shared guidance on net interest income, the profitability metric for loan making, either maintained it or, in JP Morgan's case, raised it. However, it did dent the value of bonds that banks hold, paper losses that count against capital. Additionally, we saw pretty muted activity across the bank's FIC, or fixed income currencies and commodities businesses, thanks largely to mortgages, rates, and credit weakness. Additionally, in investment banking, higher interest rates impacting the valuations of prospective IPOs, causing a slew of them to be delayed or pulled. It also stalled deal-making activity thanks to higher financing costs, but executives on the calls reiterated that the pipelines remain strong. So the looming question as it pertains to rates now is on credit quality. Tuesday's reporters indicated net charge-offs, delinquencies, and just overall loan demand are all pretty stable. On the firm's media call, J.P. Morgan CEO Jamie Dimon said the next 1% move in rates, going from 5 to 6%, would be more painful than going from 4 to 5%. Dimon emphasized he's not predicting rates will move that high, but said he's prepared if they do. For CNBC Business News, I'm Leslie Picker.
1: Treasury yields looking like this morning as we track into key U.S. CPI numbers due out later today. You can see here the 10-year yielding 5.2% right now. Ahead of that, more Fed speak on the horizon. The New York Fed President John Williams telling Bloomberg he doesn't see additional rate hikes in 2027 after one more increase this year. He also said he believes the central bank should look at underlying trends in inflation connected to energy and AI. Meanwhile, the Boston Fed President Susan Collins also weighing in. She's in the same camp and says it's appropriate to raise rates a bit further by the end of the year. She was speaking at a regional and community bankers conference hosted by the Boston Fed. She said she's also concerned that stronger demand from AI, along with elevated energy prices, could lead to higher inflation. Markets currently pricing in a near 80% chance of a Fed rate hold at the upcoming meeting in October. And we are continuing to track the price of oil, which is climbing higher again after Aramco's headquarters came under attack. The latest developments come as OPEC Plus saw a sharp jump in production last month, led by Saudi Arabia, despite the ongoing disruption from the Iran war. In its latest monthly report, OPEC downgraded its demand growth forecast for the sixth straight month, but raised its outlook for next year. Let's get more on the regional state of play with Deepak Mehra. He is chief economist at the Commercial Bank of Dubai, joining me live this morning. Deepak, always a pleasure and a privilege to have you on the program, sir. Thank you so much for being here. Let's begin in Saudi Arabia, the biggest economy in the Gulf, seemingly under siege right now after this deadly airport attack and the attempted strikes in Riyadh and Dammam in the last 24 hours. What do you make of the market reaction overall across the equity trade and the oil trade? Is the market looking through these attacks or is it underpricing them right now and the risk of what could potentially come?
3: Good morning, Dan. Always good to be with you. These developments, of course, are very concerning, but I look at it from an economist's lens. And if you look at the macro picture in Saudi Arabia today, it couldn't be better because despite this conflict, Oil production is back to about 90% of the pre-war level. Oil is flowing out, exports are picking up, and the oil prices are up 25% from pre-war levels or probably more. So from a fiscal perspective, Saudi economy is probably back to where it was, or may not, maybe even slightly better.
1: And do you expect this disruption to have a material economic impact moving forward, or is that resilient story now embedded long-term inside the kingdom's economy?
3: I think all the efforts over the last decade to diversify the economy has led to a lot of non-oil activity pickup, and we can see it in various surveys. So recently we saw the PMI data, and it shows that it's a near V-shaped recovery for non-oil activity as well. I think the economy has gone past its it's a massive economy. It's a huge economy, huge population. So we shouldn't just look at one sector or one part of the economy and worry too much. I mean, look at from the equity market's perspective. The stock market, the Tadawul index, is down probably less than 2% for the year. This is despite all of this which is happening around us. That's also the case in Dubai and Abu Dhabi. The stock markets have been extremely resilient. That tells you that investors are looking past this crisis, and they're looking at the bigger picture. We also got data from IMF and World Bank about their outlooks. We can talk about that. That also looks fine for the next year now.
1: Macro development we're expecting in the coming hours as well. Just how hot will headline CPI be today? We've seen diesel up more than 15%, gasoline also up more than 15% in the space of a month. What's the energy translation for this read, and what are you going to be looking out for?
3: Yes, I think that's one of the key events which the market is looking forward to, and that would possibly define how the Fed is going to react in this meeting, October meeting, and the one in December. Clearly, because of higher energy prices, which has fed into higher food prices, your headline CPI will be on a month-on-month basis higher than previous month. There's no doubt in that. And I think the market expects that. There shouldn't be any surprise. The market is unlikely to react to it. The interesting part would be on core CPI, where we expect that it will actually soften on a month-on-month basis. And that will be driven both by core goods, because as we know that the impact of tariffs is now waning and the base effect is kicking in, and also softening in core services, that would be possibly driven by shelter, which has been gradually easing as well. So if the core CPI, Dan, comes in softer than last month on a month-on-month basis, that would then take away any risk of a rate hike in October. And then potentially the Fed may still look at a sort of an insurance rate hike in December, because fine, inflation is running higher than 2% target for over 5 years. But there is no reacceleration of inflation, and many of the inflation impulses are likely to weaken as we go forward.
1: Right. So markets currently pricing in, I think, around 90 basis points of hikes by next year. Do you think the bond market might have already done the Fed's tightening for it?
3: Absolutely. You're spot on. The 2-year Treasury yields are up about 140 basis points from the time this war started. 10 years are up 130 basis points. Borrowers don't pay overnight rate that the Fed sets. Borrowers pay based on Treasury yields. So if the yields are up 100, 140 basis points already since the war started, the financial conditions have already tightened. So what the Fed didn't do, the market has already priced in and done it for the Fed. So the Fed's job, therefore, has been, you know, made easier.
1: Okay. Deepak, always appreciate the conversation. We're out of time. We'll have to leave it there. But thanks so much for checking in this morning. Deepak Mehra there from the Commercial Bank of Dubai, ahead of that key US CPI release. On the other side of this break, more from the IMF World Bank meetings. As Deepak just mentioned, we're going to be speaking with the European Commissioner for Economy and Productivity on the other side of this. That conversation live next. Stay with us. We're back in two.

0: Nation.
1: Welcome back. Let's head back out to the IMF World Bank meetings in Bangkok. CNBC's Sri Jagaraja and our JP Yong with the European Commissioner for Economy and Productivity. Sri.
2: Absolutely, Dan. Let's get straight into this very important conversation with Valdis Dombrovskis. Valdis, welcome, Mr. Commissioner.
3: Good
2: what
3: morning.
2: Is your message, first of all, to President Trump when he is actively seeking a diesel deal with Moscow and effectively flouting his own sanctions policies because it seems economically expedient?
3: Indeed. Now it's not a time to ease sanctions on Russia. We see that Russia continues to wage its illegal and brutal war. And if anything is intensifying the attacks, is deliberately targeting civilians, civilian infrastructure. So the message clear is here that we need to keep up pressure on Russia. If we discuss this diesel deal specifically, it's worth noting that the volumes which are being discussed are anyway not going to have any macroeconomic significance, and the big question mark if Russia is able to deliver them anyway. But the broader point is whether one can reach some kind of a ceasefire on energy where Russia and Ukraine stops hitting each other energy infrastructure. And from Ukraine's side, Ukraine said they are ready for that kind of ceasefire, but Russia once again is not. They want to continue their attacks.
2: Is there any off-ramp to the crisis in Ukraine?
3: It's important to continue to put pressure on Russia because it's Russia which is aggressor in this war, and to continue to provide all necessary support to Ukraine. So that's what we are doing from the EU side.
2: Are you worried that Europe's eastern flank is vulnerable?
3: Clearly a concern because we see that Russia's aggression does not stop in Ukraine. Russia is openly talking about invading other countries, including EU and NATO countries. So that's why one of the key priorities in European Union right now is to strengthen defense and security, and especially its eastern flank.
4: Yeah. If they continue to attack each other's energy assets, we know that because of their positions as significant producers and refiners also of key fuels, this could also impact the global markets and also that of Europe. What are some of the discussions like now with regards to energy security in Europe? Because there is an urgency to try to diversify and make sure that resiliency in energy and security is diversified, given the exposure to the events that are happening right now between Russia and Ukraine.
3: Well, first of all, if we discuss impacts on energy markets, we see a much bigger impact from the by now protracted conflict in the Middle East and problems with freedom of navigation in Strait of Hormuz. As regards Russian fossil fuels, from the European Union side, we made a strategic choice already following Russia's invasion in Ukraine in 2022 that we are decoupling from Russian fossil fuels, and we had persistently been pursuing this strategy. So we are not affected from that point of view from supplies from Russia because we are just decoupling from them.
4: We've also noted that in times there's been an opportunity now to perhaps diversify towards Canada, which has voiced out their willingness to try and deepen energy relations with the European Union. Can this be done in a quick enough fashion, because there's talks about this only materializing by 2030? And will this actually be able to mitigate any of those risks that you're trying to decouple from Russian exposure as well?
3: Following now the war in Iran, we see that European economy is proving resilient to this another energy price shock, because we did lots of diversification and also adjustments of infrastructure already since 2022, and it's all paying off. So we have diversified energy supplies. Our biggest, for example, natural gas supplier now is Norway. Our biggest LNG supplier is United States. Indeed, we have also discussions on cooperation of energy with Canada. In the case of Canada, there I would say some infrastructural bottlenecks which need to be addressed.
2: Commissioner, winter is coming though, and Madame Lagarde warned of the risk of a severe winter constraining natural gas supply. Are inventories and the weather pointing in that direction, and does Europe's public and businesses face higher energy bills this winter and heading into 2027?
3: We see that indeed this energy price shock is more protracted than initially expected, and it's going to affect also European economy and inflation in the EU. So it's clear that we can expect, in a sense, more protracted inflation also in 2027. As regards a broader policy response, we came basically with a strategy how we accelerate our shift away from imported fossil fuels, because again, what we see is that the source of the shock is price volatility of imported fossil fuels. So we are working to reduce our dependency on this with rolling out more renewables, with improving energy efficiency, with preparing our electricity grids for more decentralized production. So in a sense, addressing the root causes of this price volatility.
2: Is the European Union walking or sleepwalking into another debt crisis?
3: We need to be vigilant. What we see now is a broad repricing of sovereign debt. We see it in the United States, we see it in Europe, we see it in other countries. So our message as European Commission to EU member states is to show fiscal prudence, to stick with their agreed fiscal trajectories, because indeed the fiscal space is
2: limited.
3: Does
2: fiscal prudence mean austerity?
3: It means that member states need to stick with fiscal trajectories which is agreed, that we have limited room of maneuver for economic support measures, and we very much emphasize that any support measures concerning current energy crisis should be targeted and temporary, also to limit its fiscal cost, but also not to drive up demand for fossil fuels, because it's a supply crisis and you cannot solve supply crisis by stimulating demand. But it's also worth noting that the average debt maturity in the European Union is relatively long. It means that it will take time for the higher bond yields to translate into substantially higher debt servicing costs. So the European countries have time to do the necessary adjustment, but it's needed to be done.
4: But is there going to be enough time? Because one of the concerns I have right now is that I'm noticing it's the major economies, some of the bigger economies, not just France. You have Italy, you have Spain, for instance, you have Belgium with debt to GDP levels above 100% of their GDP as well. There might be some time. Is there enough time to really try to unwind this? Because it can be very complicated and also potentially painful as well, Commissioner.
3: It's true. We have quite a number of high debt countries, and especially for those high debt countries, it's important to have this fiscal prudence, to have clear fiscal plans, how the budget deficit and debt is put on a downwards trajectory, and it's even more important in this market environment we are facing now.
4: Okay. Speaking of trade as well, let's talk about the state right now with regards to the European Union and China as well. New wrinkles emerging over the last couple of weeks, especially with regards to trade relations, trying to maintain them, but also making sure that we don't see a flood of cheap imports coming in and perhaps unfavorably impacting European markets. What's the status right now, especially with regards to, say, electric vehicles, for instance, coming into new energy vehicles coming into Europe from China right now?
3: Indeed, if you look at the EU-China trade relations, there is a very large imbalance. Last year, we had a trade deficit of 360 billion euros. It's almost 1 billion euros per day. So clearly, it's not sustainable. It needs to be adjusted. So that's why we started also trade and investment dialogue with China, also being clear that it has to deliver tangible results and quickly. And the first deliverables we saw last week, exactly the new energy vehicles. So concerning the hybrid and plug-in hybrid vehicles. So basically, there is agreement reached to substantially reduce the size of Chinese exports to the EU, roughly actually half the volume of those exports. As regards battery electrical vehicles, already some time ago we put tariffs on Chinese battery electrical vehicles, and we also saw the export volumes roughly halving as a result of that.
4: Are you concerned about possible price wars that we're seeing, or involution in China, playing out in Europe, and also complicating things for some of the manufacturers there? I know that the EU, for instance, has talked about a possible price floor as an alternative to managing the unintended price wars being exported to Europe from these Chinese makers.
3: Well, indeed. So when we were doing the investigation of battery electrical vehicles, the focus was on subsidies. That was anti-subsidies investigation. So, and we put tariffs which were commensurate with those countervailable subsidies. In a case of hybrids, plug-in hybrids, we are more looking on quota or tariff rate quota-like instruments. But the point is that this trade imbalance is not limited to automotive sector. It's much broader, so we will continue to work with China across a range of different sectors.
4: What other sectors would you say are points of interest or critical interest from the EU to address when it comes to trade with China at the moment, and some of these imbalances you talked about,
3: I would say it's quite broad-based. Really, we see this imbalance across a number of different sectors of economy, so it's difficult now to start singling on one or another. But we are in discussions with China. We see that it's positive that this trade and investment dialogue is actually yielding concrete results.
2: Is the exchange rate an issue? And do you feel that the Chinese currency is undervalued and that's giving China a competitive advantage, an unfair advantage?
3: It's obviously part of the overall picture. We know that's something which is being discussed here also at the IMF and World Bank meetings, global economic imbalances, including currency developments, potential valuation of currencies. But okay, at the end of the day, whatever are the exact mechanisms, what we see it all resulting in a very unbalanced trade relations and very large trade deficit, at least in the case of the EU. And that's at the end of the day which we want to address.
2: This, Commissioner, all boils down to the need for European Union member states to regain their competitive edge. That is what the Draghi report was about. Does Europe need to move beyond rearming and remilitarization and this boost that the economy is getting from building out the defense industry and defense spending? Does it need to move beyond that?
3: Well, if you look at the European Union, we have set two overarching priorities right now. One is competitiveness of European economy, yes, and another is security and defense. Well, with security and defense, having aggressive neighbor like Russia, I think it's obvious. On competitiveness of European economy, indeed, so one of the initiatives we put forward already early last year was competitiveness compass, drawing heavily on a Draghi report, so assessing all factors affecting EU's competitiveness and actually coming with a range of initiatives to address them. So competitiveness is very much our priority right now.
2: How long do you think it will take before European Union member states can hit the target recommendations on competitiveness outlined by the Draghi report?
3: Well, it's worth noting that there's not one silver bullet. Also, if you read the Draghi report or if you read our competitiveness compass, you'll see that it's a broad range of policies which needs to be addressed, and we are addressing them across the board. It's something which is happening already now.
4: One criticism that folks have about technology and staying ahead of the game in Europe also is that maybe it's too regulated and not in stifling of innovation. Do you feel that's a fair criticism as to what the challenges are as Europe tries to stay at least on pace with regards to technology and staying competitive?
3: Well, indeed. So if you look at the competitiveness factors, one of the factors we have identified is indeed excessive regulation, administrative burden. So we have set up also important simplification agenda to simplify those EU rules and regulation with the overall aim to reduce administrative burden by 25% for all companies and by 35% for SMEs. And we already tabled a number of major policy initiatives in this regard, and European businesses and also other businesses which are active in European Union are starting to feel the effects of this simplification agenda.
2: Valdis, we'll leave it there, sir. Thank you very much indeed for joining us, Commissioner, on Access Middle East. Valdis Dombrovskis, European Commission Commissioner for Economy and Productivity. Dan, back to you now.
1: JP, thanks for bringing us that conversation. And still to come on the program, flights grounded across Saudi Arabia as airport cancellations pile up. We're speaking with the CEO of Martin Consulting on what it means for the Gulf aviation industry. On the other side of this, stay with us.

0: and 800-319-6327.
1: Welcome back to Access Middle East. Well, a series of deadly attacks on Riyadh Airport, putting aviation safety concerns front and center. King Khalid Airport remains closed after four attacks last week, which killed at least 18 people and injured hundreds more. According to Flight Radar 24, the closure is expected to impact up to 700 flights a day. Airlines also cancelling flights. Carriers, including Etihad, Qatar Airways and Lufthansa, joining the likes of British Airways and Air France KLM in suspending services to the Saudi capital. Delta Airlines also delaying the launch of its non-stop Atlanta to Riyadh service until March. And the US FAA warning airlines to exercise caution flying in and around Saudi Arabia, that warning in place until December. It comes amid the busy Q4 conference season, with Reuters reporting that Saudi Arabia is now planning a hybrid format for its flagship FII conference following those airport attacks. Let's get more on this with Mark Martin. He is the founder and CEO of Martin Consulting. He joins me live from New Delhi this morning. Mark, thanks for being here. Riyadh's main airport hit four times in a week. It's now shut until Saturday. How long do you think before Saudi aviation can recover from this?
2: Good morning, Dan. Thanks so much for having me. I think the bigger worry here has got to do with how long can we sustain this impact and blow with Saudi Arabia. It was always understood that Saudi Arabia and the Middle East would indemnify itself from most, you know, crisis or regional crisis that would ever be. But I think this is a wake-up call that suggests that no one is indemnified. You're not, you know, you don't have that cover of support or cover of protection, and you're out there to fend for yourself. And in any terror attack or any regional conflict, the first victim is aviation. So you got flight cancellations, you will have overflight aircraft airspace restrictions, you're not going to have your conventional aviation airside revenue coming in, and that is a big mistake. I just want to point out that the Middle East region is engulfed, well, literally, with a whole lot of instability ever since 2017 with the Qatar blockade, and then what we're seeing with the Iran conflict, you know, attacks in Qatar, Bahrain, Saudi Arabia, UAE, Kuwait. So, I think the best step right now, and what's really concerning, is why those airlines have chosen to pull out despite a whole list of assurances is because we're not designating the Middle East as a war risk region yet. So WRI insurance is not being factored in. That's what's preventing airlines from flying in. This is a major concern, and I think it's the recovery from this is what I'm more worried about.
1: Right. And, you know, the FAA warning to U.S. carriers runs until the 10th of December. With FII just around the corner, this is the kingdom's flagship investment conference set to take place in just a couple of weeks. If you were providing counsel to the organizers of that conference, what would you recommend? Does hybrid make sense, given the fact that Saudi aviation is effectively being written off by the FAA for the rest of the working year?
2: You know, this attack is pure tactical. The whole objective was to create multiple collateral damage with reputational loss, not just focusing on aviation, but also impacting Saudi Arabia's image.
1: And it looks like we may have lost Mark there, unfortunately. Of course, we have been discussing the aviation impact here. Saudi Arabia also targeting 330 million passengers a year by 2030. So big questions now over whether or not that figure is going to be credible. And also, given the concerns that we've seen over the last couple of weeks, confidence in aviation and the sector also being shaken in the region after this most recent incident on Fly Dubai as well. We're back now with Mark. Mark, I believe you can hear me. We were just explaining how the aviation sector has really taken a hit here over the last couple of weeks, with Riyadh effectively shut until Saturday at least. But of course, maybe the willingness to travel to the region also being impacted. Who could potentially benefit from this? Do you expect Dubai and Abu Dhabi, maybe even Doha, to pick up the traffic? Or has confidence been hit too much that willingness to travel to the region maybe just isn't there at the moment among the international investment community?
2: You know, Dan, the impact has been profound with Saudi Arabia. It's not just who's going to fly in. I think we also got to be mindful of those who want to fly out. Saudi Arabia, Riyadh, Jeddah has a vibrant expat population, you know, working in military, manufacturing, technology, consulting firms, oil and gas. So a lot of them would also want to have to go back for Christmas. We're on the cusp of Christmas right now and the holiday season. And the bigger worry is, you know, one is flights not coming in, flights not overflying Saudi Arabia, and technically UAE and Qatar still being under a cloud of high risk in terms of airline operation. We're not sure which way this is going to swing. But I think the best we can expect now is restraint. I think at some point the Saudi government needs to negotiate with the, you know, with the elements in Yemen, with, you know, working on some sort of a peace treaty to bring back stability. That's what we all wished for when the crisis between Iran and the region began last year. Also, I want to point out that what this is going to create a severe impact is with future investments, as well as the credibility of Saudi Arabia with containing fractions and elements of, I'm not going to use the T word, but I'm going to say regional instability. And the biggest challenge that comes up is how can the Saudi government get going with bringing back that credibility that everything is fine, safe, stable. You can get out there, take a flight, you know, go out shopping and go over to a mall and spend time with your family and friends. That's the bigger worry I have right now, because what we've seen is not just tourism, but investment, business, the worker market. We must be mindful that the Middle East, a major chunk of airline revenues comes from the worker market, from the Philippines, from India, Pakistan, Bangladesh, Nepal, Malaysia, Thailand. That's also going to be further impacted. So now we've got this wide prism. We've got Ethiopia with Ethiopian Airlines, and the nearest safe airline you got is Oman Air, which is going to be a logistical nightmare to go from Saudi Arabia or to Dubai. So, and there are no trains, there's no proper interconnectivity. It's not going to be easy. The only step out of this is Jeddah and Riyadh balancing out a bit, a peace treaty signed immediately so that flights and flight services and aviation can resume with some level of safeguard and safety. I'll disregard the FAA directive.
1: Okay. Well, Mark, a very interesting moment for the sector. We'll have to leave it there. I appreciate the conversation this morning. Thanks for joining in. That's Mark Martin there from Martin Consulting. And a quick check on how Europe is set to open the trading day here. You can see major markets likely to follow the lead from Asia. You can see DAX futures called up by around 100 points right now. That's all for today. Enjoy your trading day ahead. I'm Dan Murphy in Abu Dhabi. Thanks for watching. We'll see you tomorrow.

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1: Good morning, good afternoon, good evening, and welcome from wherever in the world that you may be watching. This is the U.S. Markets Edition with a truly global audience. I'm Frank Holland here in the U.S. Here's how things wrapped up on Wall Street. Major indexes ended little changed on Tuesday, with traders digesting kind of mixed earnings reports from the major banks and a steep overnight decline in South Korea that put pressure on some chip names. JPMorgan Chase reported third quarter results, missed analyst expectations, but the bank raised its net interest income guidance for 2026. Wells Fargo announced mixed Q3 numbers. Goldman Sachs revenue for the third quarter, that surpassed expectations. Also on the tech side, memory stocks were under pressure after South Korea's KOSPI benchmark dropped 5.5%, reaching its lowest level since July the 31st on valuation and Chinese competition concerns. Also looking at energy, crude oil prices, they were a bit mixed on Tuesday as investors weighed prospects of more Russian energy entering the global markets, while concerns over the Saudi-Houthi conflict limited declines. As for bond yields, the 10-year Treasury note, the main benchmark for mortgages, auto loans, and credit card debt, that yield fell after energy prices stabilized. The longer-dated 30-year U.S. Treasury yield, which tends to move on geopolitical events, that also declined. The yield on the 2-year Treasury note, which is more closely following short-term Federal Reserve rate decisions, it rose slightly as investors looked ahead to key economic data releases due out later this week. The U.S. dollar index, a measure of the greenback's strength against a basket of 6 peer currencies, it slid as investors considered all those oil moves and U.S. Federal Reserve expectations. So there's all your numbers. Let's get to some of the stories behind them. We begin with a check on the state of the markets as the major averages remain within striking distance of their all-time highs. Nuveen's Sarah Malik and DCLA's Sarat Sethi joined CNBC on Tuesday to give their perspective on the overall markets.
2: It's definitely a market that has a bit of a have and have not feel, with technology being the haves. But what I like to follow is earnings growth. And if you look at Q3 earnings growth, which is kicking off this week, we expect 27% earnings growth according to consensus. That's going to be led by technology stocks. The key question, of course, though, is all of this spending on AI infrastructure going to eventually turn into monetization? Admittedly, I think the jury is still out on that, and whether that'll happen in a reasonable enough time frame for the stock market is another question. So I would look at diversification in a different way, though. You want to keep your foot in the ground with technology stocks, but you want to be able to expose yourself to other areas of the market. So global equities are a great way to do that. You hold on to your tech exposure in the U.S., but you can also participate in the rest of the world, which is much less tech exposed. So I would do it that way rather than just betting against the market.
3: Right. And turning to our Sarat Sethi, who's here on set with us, Sarah, all hour long. But Sarat, here's the thing. I think if you're a professional investor, professional trader, that Paul Tudor Jones, that's one thing.
4: Right.
3: But for everybody else, we keep here over time. If you get out of the market, you're making a mistake. It doesn't matter if you're at all-time highs. If your time horizon is reasonably long, and I think that's the struggle a lot of people have. They get out every time they hear him or someone else saying, it's going to crash, it's going to crash. And then the joke's on them.
4: So I think the point there is to say you don't have to be out of the market. You can just, within the market, choose different areas you want to be. So Sarah's talking about international. You know, we like the commodity space. We like the staple space. I think there's healthcare. There are other defensible parts of the market that you can barbell. And you can say, I still want my exposure for growth. And if growth works, AI trade works, monetization works, I'll do well. But if it doesn't, there will be other parts of the market that are cash flow heavy that will still partake. And that happened in the first decade. So, you know, after the crash or 99 that we had, the first decade was great for the Russell stocks. The value stocks did really well. We haven't seen that in 15 years because we also have interest rates going at 5% finally, not 0 and 2. So I think having international in there, having some of the others will barbell you, but not get you out of the market, because getting back in, we could have another 15% from here.
5: And we
4: then,
5: should.
4: You know, and then
5: and
4: do
5: we
4: do,
5: will.
4: Right? What
5: that's the only thing I'm confident of, Sarat and Sarah, is that the market will fall again at some point. We forget, Sarah, that in 2022, which I'm told was 4 years ago, not that long ago, the S&P 500 fell over 20%. It didn't fall all at once, but it went down. Now, again,
4: and
5: I don't want to do bad 50% math.
4: 50% in 2002.
5: Yes, and I don't want to do bad math, but I'm going to do some bad math. If you have $100,000 and the market falls 20%, you have 80. Well, you need a 25% gain to get back to that 100. So by timing things in the right way, you can insure yourself a little bit. Is it time, Sarah, to buy a little insurance? And if so, How would that get done? How can your clients protect themselves right now if they think that Paul Tudor Jones, who's a pretty smart guy, is right?
2: Well, I think here's the problem, which you brought up, which is the timing here. So first of all, I completely agree with you. Markets at some point are going to fall. The problem is, if you look at history, investors are actually terrible at timing those falls. They tend to miss, they tend to get out after the fall, and then they can't get back in fast enough to capture the recovery. Statistics even show if you miss the top return days of the market, you generally cut your returns by a quarter or even by a half. So that's the problem there. The other problem is insurance. Insurance is expensive. So when everybody's worried, guess what? Just like any other insurance policy, the prices go through the roof. So now you're paying a lot of money for something that you can't time. That's the point of insurance on the markets. That's why I'm more of a, you want to stay invested, but you want to diversify. You want to look at global equities. You can look at other asset classes. It isn't only about the stock market. You can look at lagging asset classes and, of all things, fixed income, like municipal bonds, which lagged pretty significantly last year and having a nice catch-up trade somewhat this year. And then also outside of public asset classes, you can start to look at alternative asset classes, such as, there's now availability becoming in areas like private credit, private equity, also infrastructure and real estate, another asset class. So I try to be more diversified with my portfolio because, you know, for everyone, history has basically shown people are terrible market timers, and they then tend to, not only do they get out of the market too late, but they don't get back in fast enough.
1: Bank earnings kicked off on Tuesday with J.P. Morgan, Wells Fargo, Goldman Sachs, and Citi, all of them reporting before the opening bell. Jared Cassidy, co-head of Global Financials Research at RBC Capital, joined to break down the results.
0: A couple of factors are coming into play here. First is that as we look to revise our earnings estimates, or the street revises earning estimates based on this quarter's numbers, the estimate revisions are not going to be as powerful or as positive as we saw in the second quarter when the numbers for the group were just blowout numbers. So I think that's part of the reason that investors are saying that the numbers were in line, they're slightly better, but maybe the revisions won't be as dramatic as they were in Q2. The second part is that the share repurchases, which has been a very strong component of the banking sector, are probably going to start to be dialed back a bit, primarily due to the strength in lending. Jamie Dimon at J.P. Morgan pointed this out, but also there's a concern that as interest rates go higher, that might be impacting the capital levels for the banks because of the AOCI, accumulated other comprehensive income, which is essentially unrealized bond losses. So I think it's a combination of these factors, but the numbers, to your point, were in line to better. And the core commercial banking numbers were very good. Investment banking and trading, not as much so.
5: Gerard, help us make sense of the interest rate story, because I keep hearing that bank stocks are going down because interest rates moved higher. But interest rates have been moving higher for a year. I mean, they went from 4.25 to 5.25. So I get it. But bank stocks are doing just fine until interest rates hit about 5. Like, is there some kind of weird magic number that caused the sell-off? Or is it something else, and maybe not the simplistic interest rate story that's behind the recent selling in some of them?
0: I think part of it, Brian, to your point, rates have moved up not just recently, more dramatically recently at the long end of the curve. And that is certainly, I think, given some people some pause. Now with the Fed moving into monetary tightening to fight inflation, some investors may also have taken that as a sign, let's get on the sidelines. But what's interesting is you go back to the last 5 tightening cycles, rising short-term interest rates initially have a positive impact on net interest margins and net interest income. Now, if the rate increases continue for an extended period of time, that benefit starts to wear off. But to your point, I would say that it's just been more the sudden move in long-term rates that may have some people a little concerned about capital levels. But again, this is, capital is very strong. The other thing too, Brian, was I think people remember what happened in 2023 in March Madness when we had those 3 big bank failures, and that may give them some pause as well with this recent rate increase.
4: Gerard, I guess to your point,

0: have to change. But how much of this is credit? How much of this is, hey, long-term rates going up? What's going to happen? We've kind of been hiding in this lower interest rate environment. Mm-hmm. We had some blow-ups, you know, in some of the credit issues. But A, is credit going to come out and we're not going to see something we didn't expect? And B, issuance is going to kind of slow down too. So especially for those banks and I would call it the regionals, et cetera.
1: Yeah. You're bringing up a very valid point. Credit, by the way, I'm glad you brought it up because second quarter credit numbers are incredibly strong. Consumer, I mean, JP Morgan's credit losses and credit card, well below expectations, Citi as well. So it's interesting. Credit today, both on the commercial and consumer side, very healthy. Credit trends strong. But you're bringing up an interesting point. Rising rates could make credit become a little more stressful. And that is something that people have to take into account, but it hasn't shown up just yet. And in terms of issuance, certainly I think you're right, especially in the DCM business. If rates continue to move higher, it makes projects maybe less attractive and there's a postponement of some issuance. But so far, I don't think anyone's kind of jumping off the bank stocks because of credit yet, even though rates are going higher, because credit's remarkably strong right now.
2: And that was Gerard Cassidy, co-head of Global Financials Research at RBC Capital Markets. Coming up, investing advice from a legend, market guru Paul Tudor Jones. Stay tuned.

0: organization.
1: Welcome back to the U.S. Markets Edition. Legendary investor Paul Tudor Jones, founder and chief investment officer of the Tudor Investment Corporation, spoke to our Andrew Ross Sorkin in a wide-ranging interview. He touched on the oil prices and the situation in Iran, interest rates, AI, and the reasons that could have him shorting the markets in 2027.
2: I'm long oil, bullish on oil. I think it can rally another 20 or 25 bucks.
3: But if that rallies another 20, 25 bucks, don't you think that the equity market...
2: It'll hate it.
3: Right.
2: Absolutely, totally hate it. But I'm just saying, if something to ameliorate the situation was going to happen, it would have happened already before the midterms, right? So now, after the midterms, I assume the president has an idea of how to resolve this. And it's kind of like the sword of Damocles is sitting over the oil market post the midterms, because you've got to think if there's a tougher way to find resolution, that might be the time that gets exercised. Again, if there was a soft way of doing it, you'd think we'd have seen
3: done it
2: right now. So I think you've got to give the benefit.

0: out short-term the upside.
1: But you think that there's a good chance that the situation in the Middle East gets resolved in the next couple of months, or do you think this is something that's going to extend out past even the Trump administration?
0: No, I assume the president has a plan post the election. Again, I don't know.
1: Right.
0: I'm not privy to it, but I assume that he has a plan because clearly what's going on is untenable. It's not sustainable, I don't think, in the long run.
1: Let me ask you separately just about interest rates.
0: Right.
1: Because that's the other big issue. We're living with $40 trillion of debt on our books. Where do you think interest rates go this year? What do you think happens next year?
0: So Julius Caesar, I'm sure you remember Shakespeare's Julius Caesar, where Mark Antony, after Caesar gets assassinated, says, "Cry havoc, let loose the dogs of war, let slip the dogs of war." And I kind of feel like that's what's going on in the debt markets right now, in the sense that the hyperscaler and the AI-related issuance, it's up 50% since 2000, corporate issuance up 50% since 2022. And in a global debt market that's already being crowded by sovereign debt, I think the corporate issuance is the tipping point. And I kind of feel like it's possible that sovereign debt is in play, possible.
1: When you say in play.
0: Well, meaning that we're going to go to final resolution on these unsustainable fiscal deficits.
1: And what does final resolution look like?
0: Well, final resolution means that something breaks, that fixed income market at some point in time says, I can't take it anymore. And you get prices that are so unsustainable, they break the stock market. I had an interesting conversation with the Senate Majority Leader, who I'll leave unnamed, one of the parties,
1: okay,
0: about 8 or 10 years ago. He said, listen, I can just tell you right now, we're never going to fix these deficits until the market makes us to. It's going to be just like 2008 and TARP. So that's the reality. No politician's going to voluntarily raise taxes or cut spending. They're going to be forced to. And the only question is are we now at that tipping point where the market's about to do that? And if you put a gun to my head, I'd say 60-40, we're down that path.
1: 60-40, we're down that path.
0: We're down that path.
1: But does that mean it has to happen tomorrow, or does that mean it's a year
0: or
1: two out?
0: If you'd asked me in 1994, right, I would have said it's going to happen the next year. So I've been thinking about this for way too long, and yet it seems like we always expand what investors will tolerate. I mean, look at what debt to GDP did in Japan. So, yes, maybe the markets will continue to kick the can down the road. I think what's different this time is the combination of the AI-related issuance. It's going to be something like 3.6% of GDP if these forecasts are met. So that's 50% more than railroads, triple that of highways, telecoms, the other big infrastructure build-outs in history. So that competition between AI build-out and sovereigns, it may take us to the tipping point. And then again, now that we've elevated interest rates by 100 basis points, if you just take the CBO baseline from last year, you've got to add $120 billion to the deficit because of the 100 basis point jump in interest
1: rates. So if you're Kevin Warsh, though, what do you do?
0: Ooh, I'm so happy I'm not in his position. Historically, what happens is that you have the central bank become fiscally dominated and they inflate their way out of it, which is what Japan has done. Kevin, I think, is cut from a different path. I think he won't do that. And I think that's why I'm saying it's going to be challenging. It's going to be really challenging, and the possibility of something breaking down the road. And particularly when I look at how the flow pictures shifted. If you think about it, we've seen what the hyperscaler issuance and the debt markets have done to corporate prices, corporate bond prices, right? Now, all of a sudden, we're getting that same issuance, but in the equity markets, right? SpaceX, OpenAI, Anthropic. Is there going to be a crowding out effect there? Is that going to create a bear market in 27? I'm sure 27, some point, I'll be short the whole year. There's just, there's little
1: You'll
0: doubt.
1: You'll be short the whole year?
0: Oh, well, again, if I go back to 2000.
1: Yeah.
0: You remember it.
1: Yeah.
0: If I go back to 2000, so you had all this issuance, all these IPOs in 98 and 99. And really 2000, 2001, 2002, those were the easiest years to be short because you kept having these unlocks that just kept adding supply to the market. And I've got to think that on these unlocks, we all say, oh, we're not going to sell that. We're going to hold that. We're not going to sell that. If my net worth was tied up in something where I had no visibility, see, that's the reason, again, why I think you're seeing all the multiple compression. When you have no visibility in what future, forget earnings, what our business is going to look like because of the rapidly evolving landscape because of AI, then again, you got to wonder. I think these guys, I would certainly diversify. I'd want to reduce my position. So I think you'll see a lot of that stock being sold.
2: And that was Paul Tudor Jones. He's the founder and board member of the Robinhood Foundation, which is hosting its annual investors conference next week. Coming up next, Johnson & Johnson reported better than expected profits and revenue. We'll crunch the numbers with J&J CFO when U.S. Markets Edition continues.

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1: And welcome back to U.S. Markets Edition. Johnson & Johnson reported better-than-expected profits and revenue. The company also raising its full-year earnings guidance, but the stock fell on a miss in its medtech division. J&J CFO Joseph Wolk spoke to CNBC about the results and its plans to spin off its orthopedics unit.
2: A great job by the associates here at Johnson & Johnson, almost 6% growth, which is sequential growth over the second quarter, and really putting into place another quarter for 2026 to make it a successful year. You almost can't heap enough praise on the pharmaceutical unit. If you think about the three areas that we're in, oncology growing 17%, neuroscience, treating bipolar disorders, depression, schizophrenia, that's growing 17%. Immunology, that even grew this quarter for the first time in a few quarters because of the Stelara loss of exclusivity. So a $900 million headwind that they were able to overcome for growth this quarter, which really speaks well to a new product we have known as Icotide for psoriasis. MedTech did not meet our expectations. So 2.5% growth. We're looking to do something much better than that. I think you can really bucket it into two areas. One in heart recovery, which we spoke about last quarter. We expect will catalyze growth to double-digit levels next year when we have a new data set out. Explaining how this heart pump really has saved lives. More than 400,000 people today are walking around because of that heart pump, and there's no other technology like it. And then the other bucket, I would say, really is a collection of macro or geopolitical matters that I think will subside over time. So we're well on our way to having a better year this year than we did last year, and the next few years promise to have double-digit growth by the end of this decade. Becky, it was just last year we were talking, I think, about 26 platforms or products that generate $1 billion in revenue. We're now up to 29. So we're adding faster than we're eliminating them, and that bodes well. And I can tell you there's a couple candidates that could be products number 30 and 31.
3: We can talk more about the products in just a minute, Joe, but focusing on medical devices, you all said earlier in the year that you were looking at potentially doing something with DePuy. That's the business that works for hips and for knees, bone repair. That medical device business is one that you'd been kind of exploring. There had been news that potentially you were talking to Apollo Global about it. I think now you were saying this morning that you're looking at potentially spinning that off. What happened with the talks? Why looking at a spinoff now?
2: Yeah, so, you know, Becky, when we announced our intentions to separate that business late last year, we had all options on the table. And what I'm so proud of about the team is they've actually performed in a manner that made every option available to us better than when we announced that intention of separating. Right now, you know, it really speaks to kind of the quarter, right? The beauty of Johnson & Johnson is we don't have to hit on all cylinders to actually beat expectations and raise guidance. Here, too, we're not cash-strapped. We don't have to pursue a deal that maybe is not optimal. If you think about some of the potential buyers for this business, MedTech valuations are depressed right now. We can sit this out for a little bit, separate the business sometime next year. And I think owners of that company in a few years' time will benefit for the long term. So from a J&J shareholder standpoint, we think this is the way for best value creation.
3: When will that spinoff take place? What's the plan?
2: We're targeting mid-2027.
3: Okay. Let's talk a little bit about maybe what the street's doing right now. Stock's off by about 1%. And look, maybe part of that is because of how strong the stock has been over the course of the last week or last year. If you're looking over the last 6 months, stock's up 10%. But if you look over the last year, it's better than 35 to 40% growth. Let's take a look at a 1 year, if we can do that with the chart right now. Yeah, so 36% growth over the last year. So higher expectations, the stock's trading higher. What do you tell people about part of this? Because I think a big part of this is also what's happened with the talcum part, the talcum powder lawsuits that have been coming. You had told us about how you were setting aside more than $5 million for this. What's the latest update you can give us?
2: Yeah, so we did set aside in the quarter in our GAAP results, you'll see that about $5.5 billion of a reserve, which will settle all the ovarian, or mostly all the ovarian talc claims that are out there. It requires 95% consent, but we were on track to get that, so we feel fairly confident based on what we're hearing from the other side. I think what it really does expose is just some of the flaws in the U.S. tort system. So the record now reflects that the experts that were relied upon fabricated their testimony. The lead counsel on the other side was actually disqualified for misconduct and unethical behavior. So it really is, while it's a Johnson & Johnson story that is now behind us, it's really more of an American business story and making sure we get some tort reform in there. But I would tell investors, while the stock run has been good in the last year, I would say we're just getting started. If you look at the next few years and as we close the end of this decade, we're not dependent. I would say it's a de-risked portfolio. A lot of the products that are in the market today and are already approved will be the catalyst for growth for the balance of this decade. So if you think we're going to exceed $100 billion for the first time in the company's 140-year history, and we're going to grow at 10% levels in the coming years, we think we're just getting started with respect to share appreciation.
3: Joe, you mentioned some macro issues that are out there that are obviously impacting all pharmaceutical stocks at this point. Last week, the pharmaceutical lobby sued the Trump administration for cuts to Medicare drug prices. Where does Johnson & Johnson stand on that?
2: Yeah, so we have productive and constructive dialogue with the administration. I won't get into specifics about particular lawsuits that are underway right now. What is shared by the Trump administration, as well as Johnson & Johnson and most of our pharmaceutical peers, is making sure that these great innovations that are being discovered are getting in the hands of patients when they need it. We need more reform around the middlemen. I think we also need to look at Europe and make sure that what's been termed freeloading on innovation spend doesn't occur. And so those are some of the macro issues that we are paying attention to.
3: So you're talking about most favored nation to some extent when you look to Europe to make sure that they're paying their fair share, I guess you would say in your words. President Trump has asked Congress to actually codify most favored nation. What do you think about that? And if this is not a temporary situation while the president is in office, if this becomes a permanent law, what will that mean for Johnson & Johnson's results?
2: Yes, I'm only privy to the Johnson & Johnson agreement. I know that's specific to our portfolio. It is my understanding that the agreements around MFN are very specific to the companies involved. So I think codifying that could lead us down a bad path. And that's maybe where I can leave the statement at this point.
1: And that was Johnson & Johnson Executive Vice President and CFO Joseph Wolk. He's also a CNBC CFO Council member. Coming up next, meet the CFO of Wells Fargo, one of the nation's biggest banks. Stay tuned, U.S. Markets Edition.

0: Innovation.
1: And welcome back. Wells Fargo delivering a mixed quarter with profit rising, but one key metric coming in lighter than expected. CFO Mike Santomassimo. He joined CNBC first to discuss the results, the outlook, and the strength of the U.S. consumer.
2: When you look at the underlying results, Sarah, they're really good. You're seeing good, continued momentum in really all the businesses. Revenue is up in every business. You saw great loan growth, 11% up year on year. You see, client assets in WIM up a lot. You see, M&A revenue up 30%. Equity capital markets revenue up, significantly. And so really across the board, you can see, really good results in some of the core underlying drivers that we see. And then we saw our net interest margin stabilize as well in the quarter, which we expected to see happen.
3: Yeah, because that was one of the concerns, I think, in last quarter. So how should the street interpret the stabilization in net interest margin? Is that a signal that the progress is happening post lifting the asset cap?
2: Well, I think you see the progress already each quarter that, over the last, 4 or 5 quarters now in terms of just the momentum growing. And you can see it in the slides that we put out where you look at the prior number of years really not growing much. And then every quarter since then, you've seen really significant growth come through. And really, as you look at the net interest margin, what that really shows is sort of this good stabilization of sort of the underlying trends. You see sort of the higher rate environment starting to come through in terms of helping it as you look forward. And so for us, the opportunity I think we have ahead of ours is just as big as it was, last quarter. And I think we feel really good about the team's ability to sort of execute on it. And we're seeing it come through in the results. And I think, we guided to, a $13 billion, plus or minus sort of net interest income in the quarter. And I think that sets us up really well as we go into next year.
3: Where can those margins get to? 3 basis points?
2: Well, we'll see. I think when you look at the net interest margin, ex markets, take our markets business out, it is asset sensitive. So we're getting the benefit of higher rates repricing across all of the interest earning assets categories. And if rates do go up from here, you'll start to see the benefit and you'll see that net interest margin sort of grow from here. On the market side, it's a little different where you have this, impact from higher rates, negative impact for higher rates on the markets business, net interest income. But the overall business is growing quite good. And I think we expect to see a lot of opportunity to continue to come through, in the coming quarters there as well.
4: Looks like you guys were fairly aggressive on buybacks in the quarter, Mike. Do you step on the gas on that front?
2: Well, actually, Carly, we're $2.5 billion is down a little bit from what we saw the last, couple quarters. And I think as we look forward from here, we approach it in the same way. We really want to be there to support clients. So we look at what kind of growth is going to be there. We look at all the risks. And I think, we'll use buybacks as that last lever. But I think as you come into this higher rate environment, you're a little cautious initially on buybacks. But overall, I think over a long period of time, we've got a lot of capital flexibility. We have a lot of excess capital. And I think, that should give us the ability to support clients and return more back to shareholders.
3: I mean, Charlie sounded really in the quote in the release, which I shared earlier, bullish on the consumer and the momentum, despite higher rates, despite higher oil prices. Can you just give us a sense of what you're seeing right now in terms of spending and deposits and credit quality? It all feels like it's holding up pretty well.
2: Yeah, I mean, the short answer is both consumer and businesses are doing really well. On the consumer side, the fact that people have jobs and unemployment's really low still is a great sign. You're seeing wages keep up with inflation. You're seeing activity levels increase every week, year on year. We see that through our debit and credit card spend. And on the commercial side, people came into this environment in a really good shape. And so the credit picture across both of them, both sides of the businesses, is quite strong now. And it's hard to see exactly what's going to change that. And I think despite higher oil prices, despite higher gas prices, I think, both sides of the equation have been able to really kind of work through that. On the consumer side, it's only 3 to 6% of spend. It's significant for some people, but nonetheless, people can calibrate sort of other categories of spend and kind of work through it. And we're just not seeing any sort of cracks around delinquency trends that would lead you to believe you're going to see any near-term stress that come through, at least for now.
4: Although, Mike, saving rate has come in a bit. We know real wages are negative for 5 straight months. There have been some think pieces that suggest stock ownership is really the magic elixir for the consumer. Some argue that, you know, they always say the stock market is not the economy, but in some ways, maybe it is. Is that going too far?
2: Yeah, probably, you know, Carl. I think when you certainly savings trends are coming down. You're seeing, you know, people move from savings to consumption. But when you look at like all cohorts of clients, you know, from higher income levels to lower income levels, and particularly in the lower income levels, you're seeing wages keep up with inflation over the, you know, cumulatively over time. You may see some noise like in a couple months here or there, but when you look at it over a slightly longer time period, you're seeing, you know, wages at least or more than, in some cases, more than keep up with inflation, and that's really helping people, you know, keep up, you know, the activity that's out there. And you see, you just don't see, you know, debt to income levels getting to unsustainable places at this point. They all seem pretty reasonable, you know, even at different, you know, income levels. So overall, I think, you know, things are pretty strong. So as long as the, you know, employment picture stays, you know, unemployment stays low and employment picture stays pretty strong, I think you should be able to continue to see some, you know, really healthy trends, you know, for the foreseeable future.
1: 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Stay tuned. 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
1: Welcome back to U.S. Markets Edition. Shares of Dell, they're up more than 350% this year, thanks to a boost from surging AI demand. And the company's founder, chairman, and CEO, Michael Dell, joined our David Faber exclusively to discuss the path ahead, AI safety fears, and the recent data center pushback.
2: We have a large backlog of these projects.
3: And yes.
2: We haven't really seen that much in the way of delays. And I think it's good that there's now this sort of active engagement with communities. These data centers are also going all over the world. And, you know, the workloads are, the demand is being generated from all over the world. So it's an issue that I think, you know.
3: But it is an issue that is front and center right now. I mean, your company has had incredible financial performance over the last year.
2: And to be clear, we don't build data centers.
3: We put the racks inside them. But if there are fewer of them or perhaps at a slower pace, one would anticipate that that will impact the broad ecosystem, including, of course, the provider of the servers such as Dell. I mean, is it a concern to you? Are you seeing anything right now that indicates perhaps that your expectations for next year, for example, were too aggressive?
2: No. No, not seeing anything that would affect our expectations.
3: Okay. And in terms of it being a concern for you, where does it sort of stand when you look at your overall business?
2: You know, we talk to our customers about it and hear what they're doing to address it. And certainly there are things we can do to make the systems more efficient, to reduce the energy consumption. There's a lot of work around modular data centers, which have in some ways a better environmental footprint and that sort of thing. So we're all working together to address this. I don't see it as a big impediment to 2027.
3: Yeah, I mean, even in your own home state of Texas, at least it's been an issue of late, but there does seem to be a belief that after the midterms, perhaps, things will abate in terms of the pressure. Do you see that as a possibility?
2: We'll see. I don't have any real insight on that.
3: I'd love to get your insight on the safety debate, given, as I kind of call you, the OG. Been at it since 1984 when you were 19 years old. But as I said, you've been through so many transitions, and you have a unique perspective, Michael. On one side, I would make the argument, Jensen Huang, liability laws are enough. We can protect ourselves from rogue AI models. The responsibility lies with the labs. This idea of pacing, and again, I'm putting words in his mouth, but so to speak, is not something that needs to happen. We simply need them to do the right thing. On the other, the likes of a Bill Gates, who says this technology is the most dangerous thing the world's ever seen, and it needs to be safeguarded in a way that doesn't exist now. Where is Michael Dell in that debate?
2: Yeah, I think we've always had technology that can do great things and maybe do some not so great things. Fire can heat your home. It can also burn down your whole village. So that's not good. So we have to have safeguards and controls. I think the companies that are making the models are thinking about this quite a lot. They're thinking about how they work together. I think there's a role for government to play there. And, you know, organizations that use these tools also need to have kind of bounded permissions for what the tools and the agents do. There has to be monitoring and certainly human oversight whenever there's some potential, bad thing that could happen.
3: Yeah.
2: And so here again, I think the industry is listening and is responding to a lot of the concerns and challenges out there. And also, it's not just the frontier models. You have the open source and open weight models, small models, and customers will choose. They love choice.
3: Right.
2: And it's not always going to be the latest and most powerful frontier models that solve the challenges that they have.
3: No, many may choose the cheaper models to a certain extent. You talk about a role for government, though, in the safety debate. What do you see as that role?
2: I'm not a policymaker. I mean, we talk with the policymakers.
3: Yeah, you spent a good amount of time.
2: We give them our thoughts. And,
3: yes.
2: And but I'm not going to try to come up with.
3: But currently, the U.S. government is, I would call it, more of a hands-off approach, that we have to continue to move forward at a substantial pace. We have to maintain the race condition with China and stay ahead. Is that the way you see it?
2: I think it's very important that we stay ahead. And if we let's suppose that, you know, we say, well, we're not going to have AI, we're not going to have data centers, you know, I think that would be very bad for the U.S. economy, and it would be great for, you know, another particular country and economy. And so I don't think that's the answer. So I think we can find a path here where we have safe systems that are also incredibly powerful.
3: Are you worried about the AI future? Are you worried about so many of the existential risks that have been raised by the likes of Anthropic? Your answer is what?
2: I think we're all going to be here in 2030, and then it'll be just fine.
3: Yeah.
2: We have to think about these things and plan and, you know, create countermeasures. Humans are very good at that. Whenever there have been challenges and risks like this, we worry about them and we obsess about them. Like you just asked me the question, right? And so there will be a lot of work that goes into that to make sure that bad things don't happen.
3: Fueling all of this, of course, is the capital markets, the debt
2: markets.
3: Yeah,
2: maybe there's not enough capital.
3: Well, there you go.
2: Possible.
3: All right. That's my question. I mean, is that a concern for you? You know your way around the capital markets.
2: I think all these things are concerns, right? You know, maybe it's regulation. Maybe it's capital. Maybe we don't have enough memory chips. Maybe some of all of the above. But what we see right now is a lot of those are being addressed. And there's incredible demand. And we're still at the beginning of the S-curve of this. I mean, any cycle for technology is sort of a combination of, you know, excesses and, incredible opportunity and skepticism all at the same
3: all
2: time.
3: Of it, right.
2: And this is all in the mix.
3: One of the benefits of having lived a while is having seen it before, and you have as well. Do you think this is a bubble?
2: I don't think there's enough supply for it to be a bubble, right? And what we see from our customers is they're using what we provide them immediately, and they want more of it.
3: Yep.
2: And the things that you've talked about as sort of risks and challenges, I think those are mitigants to there actually being a bubble.
3: Yeah.
2: And you know, we watch closely to see, all right, you know, are these customers really going to use this? Who are they supplying to? What are their applications? And, you know, if somebody just shows up and says, we want to buy these things, you know, here's an order, we're not just like taking every order. I mean, we're literally prioritizing based on what we believe is the customers that are actually going to use
3: the end use to a certain extent.
2: And they have to have the capital, and they have to have a data center, and, you know, there's a lot of things.
3: So what would be a sign of a bubble then in that process? Would there be something that would be a signal to you?
2: If people were buying in advance of their need and they weren't actually using it.
1: Coming up next, meet the man who runs Amazon Prime's video division. Stay tuned. U.S. Markets Edition. We'll be right back.

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1: It has been 1 week since Paramount Skydance completed its takeover of Warner Brothers Discovery. The new company called Skydance controls nearly a third of basic cable programming, along with HBO Max, Paramount Plus, Warner Brothers Studios, and more. It's the largest media deal since Amazon bought MGM Studios 4 years ago. So what does it all mean for streaming, for sports, and for the box office? So Julia Boorstin sat down with Mike Hopkins, the head of Prime Video and Amazon MGM Studios.
2: We're opportunistic and we're very disciplined. You know, we have live sports all over the world, and in the UK, Germany. We have the Champions League. We have French Open in France. We've got Copa do Brasil in Latin America. And so we're looking for big events, and when we can do that in a responsible way, we'll do it.
3: Let's talk about your movie studio, because Verity debuted at number one a week and a half ago at the box office. You're getting ready to launch I Play Rocky, which opens in November. And you've said you're targeting 15 theatrical releases a year. And you want this theatrical business to be profitable, separate from Prime Video.
2: Yes.
3: We just mentioned Skydance. Yeah. They're going to have over 30 theatrical releases a year. How do you think that's going to change the landscape of the theatrical business?
2: Yeah, well, the theatrical business has, you know, rebounded quite a bit this year. We're nearly back to what was happening in 2019 in terms of global box office, and we see that continuing. For us, we really want to take control of our output. You know, several years ago, when all the streaming services were launching, whether it was Disney Plus, Paramount Plus, etc., all the pay one movies essentially were going to the studio's own streaming service. And so we determined that, you know, through the acquisition of MGM, that it made a lot of sense for us to build our own theatrical slate. And we thought if we did it really well, we would end up having great movies with great talent attached to them, pre-marketed and ready for Prime members. And so far that strategy is playing off. You know, Project Hail Mary did $680 million in global box office at the beginning of the year. You mentioned Verity. We're excited about the films that you mentioned, I Play Rocky, et cetera.
3: But let's talk about the impact of this Skydance merger, the combination of Warner Brothers Discovery and Paramount. They're going to be merging their two streamers. Do you think that will pose more of a competitive threat to Prime Video?
2: You know, I think what David's done is pretty remarkable, to put these two companies together, and he's building a great management team. We're big partners with them across a number of fronts. They make shows for us, you know, Reacher, Jack Ryan, Neely. We're also big partners on Paramount Plus and HBO Max, and we expect that to continue. We're here to help them. You know, part of our strategy is to have a one-stop shop within Prime Video for all your streaming needs, and that strategy is paying off for us and our partners, and we expect that to continue.
3: Kelly?
4: Mike, it's Kelly here again. It's great to have you on the show. We really appreciate it. I cheer for Prime Video because Kaylee Hartung's an old college friend. So, you know, I wish you guys nothing.
2: She's fantastic.
4: But the greatest success. I just wanted to ask about this new disruptor to the media category, which are the microdramas. As I read in the New York Times over the weekend that the only thing going on in Los Angeles right now seems to be production for this. What are your thoughts?
2: Yeah, I think microdramas are an interesting category. It's something we're taking a hard look at, you know, both in terms of, you know, should we be producing our own across the world? You know, it's a global phenomenon, and we operate in 240 countries. And so we see that as an opportunity, not only for our own first part, we call it first party operation, but also with our partners. You know, I think there are a few quickly growing subscription services that focus on microdramas that we're looking to partner with. And so we see that as an opportunity. You know, we're trying to entertain people in whatever format they're interested in, whether it's microdramas, fast channels, live sports, TV, movies, news. Mm-hmm. And so
4: a lot of people say that you got to watch it to really understand the genius of it. You know, but it didn't do well week one. And then there are others saying we need more films like this that are taking a big chance and trying to do something different. I'm just curious for your reaction.
2: Yeah, I haven't seen the movie yet. I plan to. But I do applaud the effort. I mean, I think it's important to try new things, to take creative risks. Sometimes they pay off commercially. Sometimes they don't. But I think that's the lifeblood of our industry. Every IP that's ever been created, somebody took a risk on. And so I applaud the team over there for taking the shot.
3: Well, in terms of taking risks, we're hearing increasingly about all the movie studios experimenting more with artificial intelligence within the restrictions of what they could do with the guilds. Specifically, Netflix and Paramount are talking about how they're leaning into AI to cut costs. What is your AI strategy right now?
2: Yeah, well, we're building our tools for our creative partners. We're building tools to help them tell their stories more effectively, quicker. You can test things much more easily. You know, when you think about what what Walt Disney started to do with animation 100 years ago. It was about testing and learning and showing people the work before you actually commit to it. I think there's so many things we're going to be able to do, but what we're building is something that's centered around the creative process, putting tools in the hands of our showrunners and our directors so that they can create even more and more effectively.
1: Let's get a final check on how markets finished on Wall Street. Major indexes, they ended little changed on Tuesday with traders digesting mixed earnings reports from major banks and a steep overnight decline in South Korea that put some pressure on chip names. Crude oil prices, they were kind of mixed on Tuesday as investors weighed prospects of more Russian energy entering the global markets, while concerns over the Saudi-Houthi conflict had limited declines. As for bond yields, the 10-year Treasury note, the main benchmark for mortgages, auto loans, and credit card debt, that yield fell after energy prices stabilized. The longer-dated 30-year U.S. Treasury yield, which tends to move on geopolitical events, it also declined. The yield on the 2-year Treasury note, which more closely follows short-term Federal Reserve rate decisions, rose slightly as investors looked ahead to key economic data releases due out later this week. That's it for us and for the U.S. Markets Edition. I am Frank Holland. Thank you for watching.

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1: Welcome to Squawkbox Europe. I'm Karen Cho with Ben Boulos and Steve Sedgwick. These are your headlines. ASML tops third quarter profit forecast, Europe's largest company flagging order interest through to 2030, as it looks to boost capacity by more than previously announced.
2: The ECB president, Christine Lagarde, essentially rules out intervention by the central bank in France, telling Paris it will have to manage its own debt pile as thousands take to the streets in school protests.
3: US regulators hitting Bank of America with a fine of more than $1.2 billion, accusing the lender of breaking anti-money laundering and sanctions laws as the bank prepares to post results later today.

0: focus on chips today as ASML says it expects fourth quarter sales above expectations, boosted by AI-driven demand. The Dutch chip equipment maker has posted a better-than-expected third quarter net income, but revenue narrowly missed forecasts. And let's bring Arjun in for more. Arjun, has been a monster 24 hours in the DRAM space as the market's been looking at Chinese tech and whether it could upend the market by year-end with a redesign of the architecture. And when we think about the architecture, ASML has been the company designing a lot of the existing structure for these cells for many, many years. It's telling us it has visibility, that it's had orders out to 2030, when we just think the runway now for the next couple of years has been disrupted by the Chinese.
1: Yeah, look, it's fascinating because I think investors have been wanting a longer-term outlook. They know the ASML story. It's the only company that can do what it does with its lithography machines. And so we've had that visibility through to 27, 28. But the fact it's saying that it's getting interest from companies now wanting to place orders into 2029 and 2030, it's probably quite comforting for investors thinking how much demand, how robust is this demand, how long can this AI story stretch. But clearly now you've got companies, some of ASML's biggest customers include the likes of TSMC and Samsung, etc., planning for this longer term capacity from their own manufacturing plants as well. They even said they can't meet some of the demand now, and so they're looking to increase capacity in 2028 beyond the 30% they had initially said as well. And one of the big things that happened in the quarter was there was an announcement from TSMC and Samsung, who both committed to using what are called high NA machines, or numerical aperture machines. These are some of ASML's more advanced machines, and they've committed to using those over the next 2 to 4 years, which I think is feeding into some of that longer term visibility.
0: We heard so much about density through this new technology that the Chinese are pursuing now. So what we've been talking about from ASML has been the 6F squared technology, so basically a six grid structure. And the more density you can pack into the six grid structure, the better when it comes to compute. But now the Chinese are talking about a four square structure, and so too are the rest of the players, SK Hynix, Micron and Samsung. But who gets there first? And if the Chinese are more than just a bit players and a 10% player in market share, what does that mean for the industry and the profitability of ASML?
1: One of the key things to understand about a lot of these announcements out of China, because we had another interesting one earlier in the year where we heard about an unnamed company that was developing some of the machines that ASML sells itself. The key here is, can China do this at scale? And that's always been the question mark. Can they do it at scale with what's known in the industry as good yield, i.e. what they're producing, how much of it is usable? And that's
0: it's
1: always
0: like
1: been
0: a crop, isn't it?
1: It is like a crop, exactly like that. And that's been the key sticking point here for a lot of the announcements coming out of China. Yes, they've developed the technology to be able to do it, but at what point do they get to the scale and the yields that it's profitable and they're able to do it? And that, I think, there is still a question mark over that, over CXMT's own development, over some of the tools in the supply chain that China is producing. So I think for now, you're seeing, you know, ASML said we're sticking to our China forecast for the year, that it's going to account for around 20% of the company's total business as well. So at right now, no immediate impact to what the company's doing. But going forward, clearly, there is a longer-term view here from China that they want to develop more of that supply chain. They want to play in an area that ASML is. But there's a reason ASML is the only company that does what it does. It's an incredibly hard endeavor to crack, but there's no doubt that the Chinese are trying very hard to do it.
0: And certainly chips away at sentiment, though, and yesterday investors were selling and asking questions later. Arjun, thank you. Let's continue the conversation with Ben Barringer, who is the Global Head of Technology Research and Investment Strategy at Quilter Cheviot. Ben, thank you very much for joining us. Weigh in, because we were just talking about the technology that the Chinese are promising to bring by year-end, redesign of the architecture that we know in DRAM. What do you make of the competitive threat from the Chinese in this area now, and whether that impacts the valuations we're seeing in the chip supply chain?
2: Yeah, look, so let's just take a step back. All of the semiconductor industry is trying to get higher chip density. They're trying to get more efficient chips. And there are three ways you can do that, right? You can either reduce the font size, essentially the size of the chip, that's lithography. You can change the architecture, so you can go into more 3D structures like we've seen in logic, so gate all around, and 4F squared is a change in architecture. Or you can do systems integration, right, and more advanced packaging. So the first one, the Chinese don't really have access to EUV, so they don't have that option, right? So they've got to go with either more advanced packaging or, as in the case of 4F squared, a change in architecture. And so, you know, that is the sort of underlying reason behind China moving in this direction. Now, all the other big memory players, Hynix, Samsung, Micron, have all been talking about 4F squared, but it's further down their roadmap. The issue, of course, was with any architectural change, you know, as Arjun very, you know, clearly pointed out, you can make the chips, but what yield are you getting? If you're only getting a 50% yield, you're literally putting half the chips in the bin because they don't work very well. So again, China has no option but to change the architecture of memory. It's impressive that they have done that ahead of Samsung and Micron and Hynix potentially. But again, it's all going to be about yield. And of course, China is building as part of their 5-year plan, a semiconductor industry and also a semi cap equipment industry. And so, you know, potentially there is a longer term threat to ASML down the track, but lithography is the hardest thing to do in the fab. And so they looks to me like they're at least 10, maybe 5 years behind in China, but we watch it extremely closely.
0: Ben, that is interesting on the timeline, just to highlight some of this, because it is an incredibly complex subject matter for a lot of people who are not up to speed with chips. So what we saw from the Chinese was almost an attempt to leapfrog the timeline that had been set up by the three major holders of market share in the chip industry, because they are talking about 2028. So by promising a redesign by the end of this year, it seemed to really steal the thunder from these other major players. But what you're saying is that there are a lot of hurdles for the Chinese to conquer still yet before they can prove that they are viable to get them past the 10% market share they have today.
2: Yeah, that's exactly right. So they are doing what they can in terms of architecture because they don't have EUV. That's the key point, I think.
1: Ben, just another one on the China sales. ASML still sticking to its 20% forecast for China in terms of total net sales. Also talking about in the quarter, we also saw sort of a slight jump in terms of the amount of sales China accounted for. Can you just give us a sense, given the restrictions that ASML has on exports to China, what is the demand right now for its machinery?
2: Yeah, look, they don't talk much about it in the release, and I'm sure it'll be many more questions at the on the call at 2 o'clock. You're right; they still talked about their 20% target, but what we're really trying to get to is how much the export restrictions are going to impact. So the Match Act. Remember, at the moment they can sell older technology, so they've been selling a lot of that to the Chinese. But do further restrictions mean that there's a they can't sell those? Chinese competition, as I just talked about, you know, will there be more domestic production of lithography tools in the future? Certainly not at the moment, but in the future. And then, of course, you know, China is building a very big memory industry, particularly CXMT. They've got very strong capacity announcements. How much is that impacted? And so they're always walking this balance a little bit. And of course, you know, it's a massive geopolitical issue, so they have to be quite guarded in what they say. The other thing, of course, we'll be looking for is, you know, what's happening with other new areas like Terafab. But yeah, hopefully that sort of gives you an idea of the Chinese is a very important issue, but they're reasonably guarded in what they've said so far.
1: And investors constantly looking for clarity over the longer term as well. Ben, how comforted will investors be by the commentary from the CEO around some of the interest in orders being placed in 2029, 2030?
2: Yeah, look, I think they're sold out in 27. They're getting close in 2028. And as you say, 29 and 2030, they're certainly getting orders. They talk about, you know, demand continuing to outstrip supply. And as you correctly point out, you know, they're trying to increase capacity by 30% next

0: capacity, because now they don't give orders, they only give backlog once a year, they'll give it next quarter. People are trying to work out what the future looks like by looking at capacity and then, of course, looking at pricing. But yeah, everybody is putting new increased focus on the capacity. And of course, they've got the Brainport facility that they're going to open in a couple of years. That'll give them new capacity as well.
1: Ben, whilst I have no doubt that ASML are in a magnificent position and these orders are coming through, I do have enormous questions about the CapEx cycle, like we have seen in every other CapEx cycle, and who the ultimate customer is and how they're ultimately going to monetize it. So whilst I see, once again, picks and shovels in a very strong position, are you more circumspect and concerned about the ultimate profitability in this CapEx cycle?
0: I mean, gosh, you know, when we were talking a couple of years ago, you know, AI was relatively new and the debate was, you know, quite positive. In the last sort of 6 months, 9 months, there's been a lot more negatives to think about. And you know, the pace of CapEx growth is probably still one of the things that we focus on. But, you know, we've got CapEx being paid out of free cash flow. We've got circular financing. We've got power and permits. We've got rates. We've got AI safety. So there's a lot more negatives. Yeah, we're very focused on 2028 CapEx growth. It looks like 27 is going to be somewhere around 50-60% growth, but initial consensus is sort of around 10-15 for 2028. Now, historically, that's been upgraded as we get closer, but I still feel like, yeah, the CapEx growth is going to slow to that sort of mid-teens kind of area. And I think companies like Nvidia and Broadcom are kind of pricing that already. The question is, though, do we see some kind of digestion in CapEx? And we've seen this, you know, over the period. This may be a super cycle, but it's still a cycle, right? And so we've got to be very careful that we don't see a complete roll-off in AI CapEx and therefore a roll-off in demand for semis and, of course, semi-cap equipment like ASML.
1: Yeah, and it's excellent you mentioned Broadcom, because one of the most important people in the entire arena has said a lot of investors, Hock Tan, a lot of investors have no clue what they're investing in. They set very extreme expectations only to find out that it's almost like they're in a casino. If one of the key players is saying that, shouldn't we all be a little bit concerned?
0: Well, the one I really like to listen to is TSMC, who obviously are reporting tomorrow. They get visibility. Obviously, you know, they produce the chips for everybody, but they get visibility into their customers and their customers' customers, i.e. the hyperscalers and so forth. So their commentary and their, you know, where they're putting their money, their CapEx, that's going to be, you know, super important. And we'll, you know, the CapEx number, I think, from TSMC tomorrow is going to be the most important, because we know their monthly and their revenue numbers anyway. So that's the one I focus on. But yeah, look, I think the balance of pros and cons, puts and takes, is a lot more balanced at the moment in tech and the AI trade.
2: Ben, it's the other Ben here. Quick summary from one of the AI search engines says ASML important because it's the single most critical bottleneck in the global semiconductor industry. How long will companies allow that situation to prevail? Because it is such a vulnerability for them that you wouldn't be surprised if somewhere down the line, let's say China, for example, develops its own technology in order to be able to do this. How much of a risk is that, do you think?
0: I mean, yeah, look, we talked a little bit about the development of the Chinese semiconductor industry. And I think lithography is, as you say, it's certainly the hardest problem in the fab. And it's also the machine that, you know, is the sort of bottleneck and the focal point. And so it's super important. So China have been working on lithography technology. The US has also been working on lithography technology as well. But you've got to remember that very successful companies like Nikon and Canon, well, they still do compete in sort of lagging edge technologies, but those companies have been working on lithography and ASML has out engineered them essentially. And so it's very important that the Netherlands and ASML continue with that and working very closely with their customers as well. But yeah, look, it's always a threat when you have such a strong market position as ASML, but they have, you know, a good head start, I think, on other people, and they have good collaboration with their customers. And if you talk to the CEO of ASML, that collaboration between customers and a

0: Cooperation is super important. We shall see, but at the moment, their strong position remains in place. You're absolutely right. There is a geopolitical impetus, though, to reduce that market power. But at the moment, the signs are relatively scarce.
1: Okay, Ben, thank you very much. Ben Barringer, Global Head of Technology Research and Investment Strategist at Quilter Cheviot. Coming up on the show, Fed officials are adding to calls for further rate hikes this year. We'll have more for you after the break. Plus, Chinese exports come in way ahead of expectations in September as the trade surplus rockets. We'll bring you the numbers this hour. And we'll hear from Nadia Calvo, the EIB president. Don't miss that interview at 8:45 London time.

0: Fed officials are adding to calls for a further rate hike this year. The Boston Fed President Susan Collins, who is not a voting member on the FOMC, said rates would likely need to rise more before the end of the year in order to rein in inflation. And the New York Fed President John Williams, who is a voting member, said he still sees one more rate hike as appropriate this year. Speaking to Bloomberg, he said it may not be necessary for the central bank to increase rates again next year. Ethan Devitt is Managing Director, Global Wealth at Moneta, and joins us now. Ethan, lovely to see you. And we've seen a few cycles, but what do you actually know? There's the question. What do you make of the current cycle, given the fact that you've got these conflicting trends going on at the moment, this extraordinary boom, this great earnings cycle, and yet there are some great tensions in the markets about concern about issuance and bonds and deficits as well?
1: There is really a cross current of tensions right now. And
0: you're right.
1: We've been through a lot of cycles, you and I in particular. But I'd suggest what's happening now is all the concern is really being felt in certain pockets of the market and not in the main pocket, which is equity markets, where we're all focused today. US equity markets in particular, extremely resilient, alarmingly so, you could say, given all the headwinds that have come their way. But as a result, then, all the concern has been focused on the bond market, whether it's at the government level or it's at the credit level, where we're seeing spreads come out, even for the hyperscalers. So even on the tech side, we're still seeing some concern. And then, of course, other areas such as real estate, value stocks, they're all getting hit by this concern. So it's really juggling those cross currents that investors have to do to decide where to stay invested.
0: And of all those asset classes you just mentioned there, I can't help thinking that it's most important for me to, when if I'm trying to find the true outcome of this, if there is only one outcome, is to look at the credit markets. Because whilst you said about some of the spreads widening out as well, actually they're as narrow as they can be where you can find the best quality blue chips, as we've seen with the best French names versus OATs as well. So are we going to expect in the credit markets actually a greater bifurcation of performance?
1: I think we will see some bifurcation. Even the fact that some of these hyperscalers had to really raise their yields to get their issues away, I'd suggest that there's a very discriminating credit buyer right now. And certainly on the government bond side, where many of the pension funds have been hiding out, there is some concern around the volatility we're seeing in government bonds. So yes, discrimination, picking winners and losers, that's what investors do well, I would suggest. But it is going to be a bit of a rough ride on the fixed income side, just because we have this backdrop of volatility around the government side.
2: Yeah. Even the everything else often encompasses tech as well. And one example is infrastructure. We often think about it being roads and bridges, but these days it's data centers as well. And what's been happening, the concerns about bubble-like valuations in quarters of tech, some of that is now creeping into the infrastructure trade, as well as concerns about a backlash that a lot of communities are pushing back about having these data centers, which could slow down construction of the projects. And if there's debt financing attached, then the timeline could be impacted by the build-out. So how do you stay resilient when you like things like infrastructure, which everybody seems to be in the marketplace on board with, but there are significant risks that are AI risks?
1: That's a great question. At Moneta, we look through the entire portfolio to look for, say, tech exposure across the value chain and where that hits every asset class. And definitely, as you pointed out, data centers are a large part of that. What I say is happening now is there's been such crowding in many of these sectors like infrastructure that we're seeing that the gaps close up very quickly. So we saw this in industrial real estate and we've seen it in data centers. We're seeing the crowding such that the return available is not a massive bargain and could in fact be quite demanding in terms of what it needs to achieve. Infrastructure business models are impacted strongly by interest rates, and because they're seen as a defensive asset class, they've come down a lot, so that's under pressure. And as you mentioned, there is just this headwind that comes from demand in an NTII segment. So we do expect infrastructure to be more challenging going forward. But as you said, the institutions want it. They have income there. It should be, in theory, inflation resilient, but it will definitely not be immune from any cracks that we see in the AI story.
2: I want to drill down into real estate as well, because I know you've been looking at it. And we heard from four of the major banks stateside yesterday. Part of the portfolio in some of the banks, of course, is the real estate lending part. And we've just had an escalation in yields on international markets, but in the States, mortgages above 7%. Do you think we're seeing demand destruction in some of the real estate portfolios?
1: We most definitely are. And I think many real estate commentators and investors have said it's almost like snatching defeat from the jaws of victory. They just thought they were at a point when we were seeing demand trickle back. Return to the office had been a phenomenon. Hotels were seeing demand as Airbnb pulled out of cities or was regulated out of cities. So there are these pockets of optimism in real estate. And then came the real estate increase, the interest rate increases. And on the mortgage side, we definitely have seen demand destruction. That has been very anemic, I'd suggest, demand for homes in the US. And that's getting worse now. And the outlook does not look great. But on the commercial side, too, we are at a point of refinancing being quite challenging. And we've seen even transactions fall apart or sellers forced to give discounts. So that's really just whacked the momentum in real estate. And I'd say for investors, it's tough because that is generally a linchpin of many investor portfolios.
3: Ethan, do the banks still, I mean, do they still matter as much given that the, you know, the component they make up of the S&P 500, whatever moves we see in their stock price, it's piddling compared to big tech. It's more about the indication they give us on the health of the consumer, isn't it? And you know, on what we're seeing in terms of credit and loans and activity. What was in the sort of the results that we've had so far that kind of gave us a picture about how healthy or otherwise the American consumer is?
1: I think it's a great lens into the economy and its strength when it comes to financials. We can look at how interest rates are actually factoring in. What is the transmission effect? We know that that's going to be a real sign. We don't know whether high interest rates are good for the banks or not. It seems like the traditional patterns have broken down. We also look at a barometer in terms of trading activity and M&A activity. And we know that has been a bit more subdued, almost coinciding with this rise in rates. We've seen IPOs being pulled and just not that same level of activity. So I'd say for all of that reason, it is a good insight. But for the most part, it still matters. Financials massively matter because where will we look to for the next crisis? We'll look to the stability of the financial institutions. And clearly, those financial institutions are in far ruder health now than they would have been, say, in 08.
3: And then in terms of the picture in Europe, this sort of message from the ECB that it's not going to step in to the rescue to sort out France's problems. Do you think that's going to spell problems in terms of the situation for France, its borrowing costs, the attractiveness of the French investment space, or is it potentially an opportunity now to buy?
1: It's a great, I mean, the message is clearly not the whatever it takes message that was so famous before that really shored up the demand in Europe. It's, when it comes to France, I think there are a couple of headlines from France and there's a couple of green shoots that are not been looked at. Clearly, there has been a sell-off, this political maelstrom. And even though in the US, politics and geopolitics don't really affect the trajectory, here in Europe, politics do affect the trajectory of individual markets. And I'd say the negative sentiment around France is a lot related to potential political instability and their budget crisis, etc. But where are the green shoots in France? Look at a company like Mistral. We've had some amazing entrepreneurial, innovative AI names. We know about AI sovereignty that will drive investment and demand into the local champions. So that's an undercurrent to that story. So I'm not as bearish, perhaps, on France as a country as might be suggested. Massive tourism revenue still possible. And I think a strong entrepreneurial culture, despite these regulatory headwinds. So it's probably as bad as it gets in terms of the government bond situation today. But I am generally optimistic about European economies.
0: Ethan, let me go back into history and tell the viewers something about you and your relationship with CNBC. I relied on you almost single-handedly for years to tell me what was going on in the hedge fund industry. When you were at Clontarf, it was the hedge fund journal as well, wasn't it? So your knowledge there is second to none. I'm always concerned about something. I mean, I don't know. But I'm once again concerned about the level of leverage that the prime brokers, and this ties in with what you were saying, with the technology and the banks. Mm. I'm very concerned again at the levels of leverage that the hedge funds are getting from their prime brokerage via the investment banks as well. We're not talking about 3 times or 10 times, 11 times. We're talking about 25 times in some cases as well. Are we in a situation where we're not looking in the right place for the next problem? And actually, it's the leverage in the hedge funds that we should be focusing on.
1: That's a great point. I mean, certainly when we saw the famous situational awareness blow up that kind of came and went in a sort of a storm in a teacup, there was massive leverage there. And that was like LTCM all over again. But what happened there? They were bailed out by another deep pocket, really shadow organization, if you call Citadel. But in terms of just that they sit adjacent to the banks, there are a huge number of these prop desks now moved essentially off the bank's balance sheet into the sector, which do have deep, deep pockets, which can take up immediately these kind of distressed situations. So yes, there is leverage, but I would suggest there's enough separate pools that are not coordinated that they could perhaps provide that emergency rescue. So I'm not as concerned about, even though I think you're right, we don't know the extent of it.
0: But that was a one-off. What if there was multiple at the same time because they got the same trade?
1: That's always a risk. But this is why private credit and the shift into that is the opaque nature of that is an issue. But as to leverage, there is still massive leverage in the system. We saw that in the SaaSpocalypse. And we also know from some of your commentators earlier how difficult it is to call the next direction in AI. And there's massive uncertainty, and many of these hedge funds will be caught on the wrong side of that. So if, to use the AI buzzword, it's quietly building the leverage at the back for these hedge funds, we should be concerned.
0: Yeah. When I get the words leverage, casino, and together, yeah, when the underlying theme that they get involved in is a casino-like product, according to the insiders, and then we know that there's leverage on top of that. That, for me, is all kinds of alarm bells. But that's why I'm a journalist and you're an expert. Thank you very much indeed, as ever, for your brilliance. Ethan Devitt, Managing Director, what?
3: A lot of casino analogies around these days, aren't there?
0: Yes.
3: Because there's Besant saying he's the house.
0: Oh, gosh, he was saying, that went well, didn't it?
3: I mean, it's quite a nice illustration, but I mean, someone needs to come up with some new analogies.
0: They do. You should do it.
3: I'll try.
0: Ethan, thank you very much indeed for your time. Ethan Devitt, who is Managing Director of Global Wealth at Moneta. Right, global futures, well, on the front foot. Here we go. 0.2% on the FTSE futures.

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1: A very warm welcome to Squawkbox Europe. I'm Steve Sedgwick with Karen Cho and Ben Boulos, and these are your headlines. ASML topping third quarter profit forecast, Europe's largest company flagging order interest through to 2030 as it looks to boost capacity by more than previously announced. ECB President Christine Lagarde, well, says here, essentially rules out intervention by the central bank in France, telling Paris it will have to manage its own debt pile as thousands take to the street in school protests. U.S. regulators hitting Bank of America with a fine of more than $1.2 billion, accusing the lender of breaking anti-money laundering and sanctions laws as the bank prepares to post results later today.

0: Now, don't be too fooled by all the red on the screen for the US markets at the end of the session. Yes, they all closed lower, but keep in mind the S&P 500, despite that, is still just 0.5% below its recent record high. So some retreat there, and it was technology that was really the key sector in the pullback. You can see that reflected in the NASDAQ, which closed 0.15% down. The Dow down even further, more than a third of 1%. Technology creating the downward pull, but a little bit of resilience coming from the energy sector. That basket of stocks closing at a fresh record high. The Dow having broken a three-day winning streak for the S&P 500 and the NASDAQ. It is the fourth negative session in five. Investors digesting those results from some of the big US banks, with more to follow today. We will keep across those and be discussing them throughout the programme. In the meantime, let's see how the Asian markets are doing in the current session. And they have taken a slightly more negative turn as the session has progressed. The South Korean KOSPI down further, almost 0.5% off, extending yesterday's losses, where we saw the concerns around the AI trade weighing on some of the big chip maker names there, Samsung, SK Hynix, big components on the Korean index. The Nikkei just below the flat line, similar for the Hang. Well, that's the Hang Seng just above the flat line, and the Shanghai Composite down almost 0.9% as well. How do things line up for the European session when that gets underway in less than half an hour from now? Looking more positive. Look at that. All of the key benchmarks being called higher. We had those indications, didn't we, from Susan Collins, the Boston Fed president, and John Williams, the New York Fed president, that they see a need for a further rate hike before the end of the year. That hasn't seemed to push the short-term yield any higher. In fact, quite the opposite. We've seen a slight easing there and an easing across the entire yield curve. Also, this despite the advance we've seen in the oil price. Brent crude up around about 0.5%, around $106 a barrel. That usually fuels fears around inflation. That usually pushes up the yield on treasuries. But it doesn't seem to be the case today, at least. Let's see what's happening on European yields, and similarly taking their cue from the treasuries, a slight pullback in the yields there, and we'll keep an eye on those as usual, Steve.
1: Thank you, Ben. Chinese exports came in way ahead of expectations in September, up more than 36% on the year. That is far higher than August's 25% surge, and nearly 11 percentage points above the increase analysts had penciled in. China's trade surplus for the year now sits at nearly $940 billion, putting it on track to cross the $1 trillion mark faster than it did last year, potentially as soon as this month. Isn't that extraordinary? Well, speaking to Sri and JP at the IMF World Bank meetings in Bangkok, President of the International Standard Charter, beg pardon, President of International Standard Charter, Ben Hung, said markets should be more focused on what's happening on the ground in China rather than headline figures.
2: They have struck the range of 4.5 to 5, and I think that's ballpark within the range. I think the world has gone a little bit too much focusing on the quantity level growth rather than quality growth, right? People are fixated around 4.6, 4.5, 4.4, rather than what China's trying to go through, which is transitioning from what was more of an export-led, investment-led, now trying to transition towards more of an innovative-led and or a consumption-led. Now, that shift is something that China has never done in the last 20 years. Well, that's a big shift. Whether they can do it or not, time will tell.
3: But there is a challenge here. Shouldn't we be seeing some sort of trickle-down effect from that resilient export picture driven by tech? And what is your best bet on when we start to see that meaningful recovery in consumer confidence and the property market, which, let's face it, is still very much in the doldrums?
2: I think it's not unfathomable if your biggest allocation of assets, which most Chinese are in property, have lost 40% of value, right? That consumption, that consumption confidence will take time to recover. We're now within fourth year. Usually, typically, these cycles will take 6-7 years. So we're in the midst of it, okay? However, it's a bit of a K-shaped economy. If you think about manufacturing, some of the AI, some of the solar, some of the renewables, it's actually doing quite well. And they're trying to look into exporting some of those in terms of driving growth rather than relying near term around domestic consumption. I think that will turn at some point not now, but it's going to take some time.
4: IMF Managing Director Kristalina Georgieva is warning the US is mistaken if it thinks it can grow itself out of its ever-increasing public debt pile, saying fiscal adjustments will be necessary. Georgieva also warned of bond yields continuing to rise across the eurozone, but applauded the UK government's target to reduce its budget deficit and ultimately balance day-to-day non-investment spending with tax revenue by 2030. ECB President Christine Lagarde has warned that France will have to manage its debt path through its own fiscal policies, effectively ruling out any intervention by the central bank. Analysts had been speculating that the ECB could buy up French bonds via its transmission protection instrument, that's the TPI, in a bid to bring down yields. Meanwhile, French central bank governor Emmanuel Moulin has stressed the ECB's focus lies on inflation and not the fiscal policies of any one eurozone country. Well, let's get out to Sri for more now. Sri, it's as though the bond markets played the introductory jingle for the IMF World Bank meetings this week, sending the alarm that there is increasing concern around fiscal positions. What are you hearing there about genuine policies to tackle some of the mismatch in spending over the past couple of decades?
3: It is such a challenging question because a lot of these countries have run down their fiscal buffers dealing with the first energy shock when the US-Iran conflict first broke out. And now we're moving into an altogether more difficult paradigm. And the concern here is whether the fiscal capacity is enough to absorb and to protect consumers and businesses from another energy shock and a supply-side shock in the form of a super El Nino. So herein lies the challenge, especially for emerging markets out in our region. And it's an extraordinary state of affairs in the energy complex with Saudi Arabia under active attack from the Houthis. It seems like the Houthis in Yemen can almost strike at will. And then we're in this extraordinary situation within Europe that Trump is now pursuing Moscow in an almost Faustian pact, if you will, looking for a diesel deal. A lot of questions, therefore. I put them to European Commissioner for Economy and Productivity, Valdis Dombrovskis, earlier. We touched on the US-Russia diesel deal, energy security as winter approaches in Europe, and relations with China. But especially, we talked about the state of France's public finances. That's where we started.
5: We need to be vigilant. What we see now is a broad repricing of sovereign debt. We see it in the United States, we see it in Europe, we see it in other countries. So our message as European Commission to EU member states is to show fiscal prudence, to show to stick with their agreed fiscal trajectories, because indeed the fiscal space is
3: limited. Does fiscal prudence mean austerity?
5: Well, it means that member states need to stick with fiscal trajectories, which is agreed, that we have limited room of maneuver for like economic support measures, and we very much emphasize that any support measures concerning current energy crisis should be targeted and temporary, also to limit its fiscal cost, but also not to drive up demand for fossil fuels, because it's a supply crisis and you cannot solve supply crisis by stimulating demand. But it's also worth noting that the average debt maturity in the European Union is relatively long. It means that it will take time for the higher bond yields to translate into substantially higher debt servicing costs. So the European countries have time to do the necessary adjustment, but it's needed to be done. Mm.
6: But is there going to be enough time? Because one of the concerns I have right now is that I'm noticing it's the major economies, some of the bigger economies, not just France. You have Italy, you have Spain, for instance, you have Belgium with debt to GDP levels above 100% of their GDP as well. There might be some time. Is there enough time to really try to unwind this? Because it can be very complicated and also potentially painful as well, Commissioner.
5: It's true. We have quite a number of high debt countries, and especially for those high debt countries, it's important to have this fiscal prudence, to have clear fiscal plans, how the budget deficit and debt is put on a downwards trajectory, and it's even more important in this market environment we are facing now.
3: very, very difficult balancing act that sovereigns across the world, not least of all in Europe, are facing. So Commissioner Dombrovskis there really calling for fiscal discipline, but not austerity yet at this point in the cycle. We also had a very interesting conversation with Atsi Sheth, who is the chief credit officer at Moody's, and we touched on everything from hyperscaler debt, Europe and India's fiscal position. Here's what she told us.
7: I put inflation somewhere at the top because inflation drives so much else. Inflation drives rates. Inflation drives how margins adjust. So if inflation is leading to your revenues going up at the corporate level, but not your input costs so much, that's one thing. If, as can be the case, inflation is driving your input costs up and your pricing power is falling, then your margins are going to, you know, sort of contract. So I would say inflation is number one. And the second, I think, is policy. How does policy respond, both fiscal policy and central bank policy, to what we're seeing? And we're calling this a new macro regime, which is you had, after the global financial crisis, you had 10 to 15 years of steady growth with low inflation and low rates. And that was sort of a very benign time for credit. You're now entering high inflation, high rates, great uncertainty, both positive and negative, mind you. AI could bring this great productivity boost. That would be a positive shock, but it could also bring sort of, you know, credit risks with it, which it is bringing. So I would say that we're at a time of great uncertainty, and that really makes inflation and policy the two things to watch.
3: Is Europe on the verge of another debt crisis?
7: Europe, I wouldn't say it's a debt crisis. I think, again, at this stage, what we're seeing is borrowing costs are going up dramatically in some cases. The market is still willing to lend to Europe, and we're seeing that. I think it's more of a growth issue. Like, can Europe grow out of the debt that it has accumulated? And that, I think, is where the focus is.
3: It's ironic, isn't it? Because the pigs on the periphery, Portugal, Italy, Greece and Spain, are in a much better spot now. And now it's the second largest economy in the EU, France, that's now facing the fiscal issues. Does that imply that the stakes are a lot more higher and it could be a lot more worse this time around?
7: Yeah, and you know, one thing that we don't discuss enough in the headline is a constraint that governments can't do much about in Europe, and I would say in many other places in the world, and that's the cost of aging. If you look at European public spending today, about half of it, 50% of public spending, is somewhat age-related, either social security or healthcare, etc. So your flexibility, if you want to bring down your debt, your lever to pull is only that other 50%. So that's one thing to keep in mind, that this isn't happening in a vacuum. Debt is being built up as populations are aging, and they've been promised all these benefits. So that's number one.
3: Steve, Ben, Karen, we're going to continue the conversation about the fiscal challenges on a global basis, in fact, but focused on Europe in this part of the world. And we'll have a conversation with Nadia Calvino, the European Investment Bank president. And if European governments are facing tighter fiscal constraints and higher borrowing costs, then to what degree does that impact their contributions to the EIB and their ability, the European Investment Bank's ability, to fulfill its mandate? And then we are talking to Malaysia's Deputy Minister of Finance, Amir Hamzah Azizan. Now, Malaysia has got a strong energy hinterland to fall back on, so that's been a saving grace. But it just released a budget last week. And the issue here is that it is and has to, like many of its peers, respond to this affordability crisis, which doesn't seem to be getting any easier. And herein lies the challenge for the Malaysians. And at the same time, they're heading into a political election cycle next year. So there are a number of challenges here. We'll see how Malaysia is approaching them. Back to you now.
0: Okay, Sri, thank you very much. We look forward to hearing from you and your guests later in the show. Student-led protests in France are in their fourth week as demonstrators pile pressure on the government to respond to concerns over teaching conditions. Activist Greta Thunberg joined protesters outside a school in Paris on Tuesday, on a day the Interior Ministry estimated more than 160,000 people marched across the country. Protests are expected to widen on Saturday with the French Yellow Vest, the Gilets Jaunes protesters, joining the student action in broader rallies focusing on the cost of living. Meanwhile, France's far-right leader Marine Le Pen has vowed to take on the European Union if elected as president next year. In an exclusive interview with the Financial Times, she committed to a, quote, trial of strength over the bloc's budget and powers and questioned its leadership.
1: This just does, whether it's the politicians or the students, I'm sorry, I know that they want a better standard of education. I want that for my children as well. I know that they want to perhaps shore back powers from the Commission if you're Le Pen. But let's get real, France. It wasn't the Commission that gave you 120% debt to GDP. It's not the Commission that meant you had this massive deficit and you haven't balanced the books this century. In fact, the Commission has probably done the opposite. It's actually probably put funds into your country. Anyone heard of the Common Agricultural Policy? I'm sorry, this cognitive dissonance about the reality compared with what you want in some fantasy world where you can all retire at 62 and the rest of us are going to retire at 68 or what have you. It is just palpable nonsense. How are they going to have a growth strategy without attracting the right individuals, without the right income tax rate, without attracting some of the best companies? France has got some of the best companies on the planet, like Total, like Schneider, like some of these companies, like Air Liquide. They have brilliant, brilliant companies. You've got to let them prosper. That's how you're going to grow your way out of this.
4: The problem is France has travelled down a certain road. It's been picking up more and more debt on its way and spending more and more.
1: As has the UK.
4: Right.
1: Yeah.
4: And it's gotten to a point where the population is saying, well, what am I getting for my taxes? That agreement, hidden agreement, where you pay tax, government spends it wisely.
1: Absolutely.
4: And you get something back for that investment. We're at a point now where populations don't feel like that bargain is being met, that they're not getting anything back because they're just paying off everything else that's been accumulated on the road for many, many years. So that's why it's such a difficult crunch point for the politicians today, trying to deliver on that bargain.
1: Yeah, and the politicians haven't got the bottle, by and large, certainly in this country, I'll bring it back to the United Kingdom, haven't got the bottle to square, honestly, the situation with the electorate and say, you can't have everything you had.
0: Problem is, I mean, yes, France gets back from the EU in agricultural subsidies, but it is still the second biggest net contributor after Germany. And that is a point that goes very well when you're out campaigning, doesn't it? You know, it's an easy line to go down with the electorate. It resonates with people. Look at Brexit.
1: But then you have to go back to, this isn't just about economics. This is about peace and prosperity. The European Union, the EEC, the steel pact as it was when it was originally done 70-odd years ago, is about peace and prosperity. And we have forgotten that actually the root of this prosperity that France and Germany have others has come from peace and from security guarantees by binding us all economically as well. That is the basis of this. The economics is the good thing that comes after the peace. And as we've seen with Putin in Ukraine and what he's threatened elsewhere as well, we should not take that peace and prosperity for granted.
0: Absolutely. Just one final thought on it. I think maybe Marine Le Pen in this interview is doing the EU something of a favour. It's giving them a bit of a kick to get the multi-year annual budget agreed before the French elections. She is signalling that she may push back. You know, these things often drag on, the debates, the discussions. They've now got a real impetus to get the I's dotted and the T's crossed. Coming up on the show, it's a mixed bag for US lenders as the world's largest bank fails to meet expectations. We'll bring you the latest next. And remember, as ever, you can subscribe to CNBC's The Daily Open EMEA newsletter, giving you a quick and succinct recap of the key markets-related stories from overnight, as well as preparing you with a look ahead to what's coming up in the trading day.

0: So we got it. Our first batch of earnings from America's biggest banks came in overnight, and it's fair to say it was a mixed bag. JP Morgan surprising investors, not in a good way, with a miss on the top and bottom lines as market conditions saw its results switch from what CEO Jamie Dimon called nearly as good as it gets to a 4% drop off in fixed income trading revenue. A bittersweet number in its IB fees too, up 14% on the year, but down 8% on the quarter. Net interest income appears to be resilient amid elevated borrowing costs. JP Morgan, Citi and Wells Fargo all posted a jump on the year, though Wells Fargo missed expectations. It and Citi both hiked their credit loss provisions. Meanwhile, Goldman exemplified an early trend among the lenders, which have already reported. Its equity traders vastly outshone their FICC colleagues. Quarterly revenue from the equities business jumped 72% to come in $3 billion above the FIC number. Later today, we'll hear from Morgan Stanley and Bank of America. Bank of America said a $1.2 billion fine from the U.S. government would hit its quarterly net income figure by about 17 cents per share. This after it was sanctioned for failures on money laundering detection. That's the third largest fine the Treasury Department has ever issued. The hit could put the lender's adjusted EPS at 93 cents for the quarter versus the $1.10 that had been penciled in by analysts. On a programming note, our US colleagues have a packed roster of guests for you today with exclusive interviews from Bank of America's Brian Moynihan and Morgan Stanley's Ted Pick, as well as Goldman's boss, David Solomon, and BlackRock chief, Larry Fink. Interesting. I mean, I suppose what many people will be looking for is what sense this gives us about how much activity there is, the health of the US consumer, lending levels, aside from the results themselves. I mean, as I'm sort of discussing with Ethan before, the impact that the share price moves would have on the wider index, trifling compared to tech.
1: The KBW, the banking index, was actually towards the lows of the session when it finished. And what you heard from some of the big banks was that there's been a slowdown in activity from the second quarter to the third quarter. It was evident in JP Morgan after the big SpaceX listing that some of the IPO activity has actually dried up. I thought that was fascinating. And the other big point, some of the banks providing extra provisioning now as we see inflation and bond yields take off. Those were the big points for me. Anyway, we are coming up to the market open. And what we've got ahead of that is green across on the 50 futures, modestly upbeat seems to be the state of play.

0: 844-9971.
1: All right, well, it's absolutely a joy, isn't it, really, to have some earnings to digest. Certainly the start of the earnings season threw up some really interesting numbers from the banking sector. We can add that to the other things we're thinking about on a daily basis, which, of course, includes AI, interest rates, war, inflation, and the rest as well there on the valuations. But what does the net-net of this look like? Well, the European equity market is mildly in positive territory. Karen will talk you through the details.
2: We're picking up on what was effectively a go-nowhere day for Europe yesterday. Very small ranges traded. What we had all dominating were fears around the Chinese threat to the chip supply chain, that advanced technology that the Chinese have been working on and promising a redesign of DRAM by the end of the year, just really shocking the market about the pricing structure that we've had, and effectively extraordinary demand has commanded higher prices and what is a fairly tight supply chain. So that did shake out various quarters of the Asian chip stocks, the European names, and of course the US yesterday. One of the big themes, so we're picking up on that today as we take a look at what's moving the needle on markets this morning. We've got industrial goods firm, basic resources, construction, and tech has found a foothold this morning. It's up roughly 0.6%. So some of that selling translating to a bit of buying today. Don't forget ASML numbers out today. And again, quite confusing. It's telling us that it has some visibility around some of the orders being placed by customers out through until 2030, which is quite a different narrative. We're talking about disruption from the Chinese potentially as a narrative by year end. I want to take you to other parts of the sectors where the red is moving on to the boards. It's insurance stocks, healthcare, banks, and we're talking about the US peers. The glimpse through that lens overnight was that, look, some of the deal activity has fallen off from the second to the third quarter, and some of the banks are having to put a little bit of extra away in the kitty just in case some of the loans sour, given the high interest rate costs pressures that we're seeing today. What we've got at the European index level, we were down roughly about 0.1% yesterday as we closed up shop on the benchmark, the Stoxx Europe 600. This morning, some slippage on the FTSE 100, but it has claimed a little bit of territory in recent times, enough so we're above 10,600 points. So mild range there, but we are seeing a push firmer on the French market and also Italian stocks today, Steve.
1: Thank you. AI chip demand is so strong that ASML says it won't be able to meet it for the next 2 years. The company trying to boost capacity for 2028 beyond the 30% it has already announced. This is Europe's largest company, said it sees fourth quarter sales coming in above expectations. ASML also beat on net income in the quarter, though revenue narrowly missed forecasts. Let's take a look at the European chip stocks and where we are, including, of course, the aforementioned. And 1538 is where ASML is still trading, although interestingly, significantly below the highs we hit earlier this year. Arjun joins us now. Look, we're all trying to learn not only what the situation is for ASML, but what it means for the bigger picture out there. Did you learn much on both fronts?
3: Yeah, I think what was interesting were two things, and it was more on the forward guidance front that ASML was giving. One, that they're saying, as you mentioned, they can't meet capacity, so they're trying to ramp that up beyond the 30% that they had initially suggested. Now, the chip sector in general has been traditionally quite conservative when it comes to CapEx and when it comes to forward planning some of these capacity upgrades, because they're difficult to do and they require a lot of planning to do so. So they need to be certain that that demand's going to be there. So I think hearing from ASML that there is that demand there is interesting and significant. And secondly, they're saying they're starting to get interest for orders in 2029 and 2030. And one of the big questions for investors is, well, we know demand is strong now. We know, you know, ASML capacity sold out this year and potentially in 27. But what's happening beyond that? And for them to say we're getting interest for orders beyond that, again, is significant because investors want to know what that demand is looking like and how robust it is over the longer term. So I think that was two big developments. And finally, I think the fact they've sort of narrowed their sales forecast the year, the lower end of the range now is 44 billion euros in terms of net sales. Upper end is 45 billion. One of the big things that happened in the quarter is both TSMC and Samsung, two of ASML's biggest customers, committed to using their next generation, what's known as high NA or numerical aperture machines, which are next generation machines. And so all of that adds to this picture that actually the demand is not just strong now, but is going forward. I think you're seeing that reaction on the shares this morning.
2: It's a confusing picture, though, because this technology we've been debating for the last 24 hours out of China, that a CXMT is promising to redesign the 4F square, suggests that the industry is on the cusp of the next big innovation. But for customers to be placing orders on architecture that is older out into 2030, they just want to lock something in so they have something in the supply chain. But it feels as though some customers could maybe be making the wrong bet. Is that the interpretation?
3: Well, I think with ASML in particular, you know, it's well known. It's the only company that can do what it does with its lithography machines. There's no other company in the world that's been able to replicate what ASML can do. So I think customers locking in orders, you know, that far in the future, there's still a bet on ASML being the only company that can do that. I think there's a view that China has attempted. They're still multiple years behind, you know, anywhere near ASML at this point when it comes to the lithography machines in particular. The supply chain, as we know, across semiconductors is incredibly complex. So you're seeing China advance in some areas and not advance in others. Lithography is one of those areas where China's going to find it incredibly difficult to catch up. Memory, on the other hand, which is seen as something that's quite commoditized more broadly, is something where you've seen a bit of big progress from China. CXMT is one of those players. It's able to bring out some of that DRAM that's required for the domestic market, but also it is trying to innovate on some of those fronts. But it's something, you know, that is also in the roadmap of the likes of Samsung and SK.
2: You know, the Chinese stockpile these machines, so why don't Western companies, from that perspective?
3: Yeah, right? I mean, the Chinese haven't. The big issue for China is they've not been able to get their hands on a single EUV, extreme ultraviolet lithography machines. These are the most advanced machines that are required to make those chips that are, you know, 7, 5, 4, 3, 2 nanometers, which are the most advanced chips in the world. They've not been able to do that. And so that is one of, right now, the biggest bottlenecks for the Chinese semiconductor industry, is that they can't get their hands on EUV, therefore they cannot manufacture on that scale. And the yields, i.e. the amount of usable chips that the likes of TSMC, Samsung and Intel can.
1: The cardigan's back.
3: Cardigan's back, Steve. You know, it's dropped in temperature. It's,
1: do you know what?
3: Knitwear is going to be big this
1: season. I'm going to speak to the boss.
3: Yeah?
1: Do you know, I could channel a bit of Arjun on this show?
3: We're going for a, you know, I'm recording a bit of podcast later. So needed to double up, the more casual.
1: I get to take my tie off on my podcast.
3: Do you? Okay.
1: Yeah. Ooh, I'm so ultra. Outrageous.
2: It's the juxtaposition, though. Young man, yeah. Old man vibes on the clothing.
3: Yeah. I mean, all the... Look.
1: Yeah, where are you going with this? Young man, old man vibes. Where are you going with this?
2: Maybe you want to do young man vibes on the clothing?
1: I think that would be very sad if I tried that. Yeah. Arjun, thank you very much indeed.
2: He's got the shoes on.
1: I've got the trains on.
2: Young man vibes.
1: Hey, here's the story. Before we show anything about the story, no straps or anything. Roger, morning you. If you were an American president who was trying to get his party over the line in the midterms, wouldn't you be kind of trying to do everything you can to get the Americans on side? Maybe get down their energy bills. That's kind of that. Isn't that what all the diesel stuff's about with the Russians there? Maybe you try and get their energy bills down from all sources. Or would you do the following? The US government is once again trying to stop the construction of a major wind farm off the coast of Rhode Island, renewing attempts to stymie Ørsted's Revolution Wind project. This after the Justice Department filed a motion arguing Joe Biden's administration was in the wrong when it approved the project. No, I guess not. We don't want all sorts of energy. We just want hydrocarbons. Galderma says it is set to buy. Is it Zoe or Z-O? Don't know. Zoe. Sure. I'm going to go with Zoe. Zoe. I thought you'd know. You know all about Galderma. I'm going to say Galderma is set to buy Zoe Skin Health in a deal worth $1.5 billion. The Swiss skincare firm said the deal would expand its dermatological skincare offering. Wow, there's a word. Dermatological skincare offering. The acquisition is expected to close in the fourth quarter or early next year. And Lonza has reiterated its outlook for the year, saying third quarter performance was in line with expectations. The Swiss drug maker also unveiled medium-term targets, new ones, ahead of its capital markets day, with constant currency sales growth up to the low teens and core EBITDA margin in the high 30s. Matt Weir is co-head of investment strategy group at Goldman Sachs Private Wealth Management. Matt, really nice to see you. Thank you very much indeed for joining us today. I won't really ask you too much about the earnings season so far, because mostly it's about Goldman's and the like. But this earnings season, this enormous figure that we're all expecting, you know, 30% up or whatever as well, yeah. What are you looking for it? Because there's the headline figure, there's the whisper number, and then there's the outlook. I mean, what are you hoping to learn from this season?
0: Well, what's interesting is when we look historically, I can't remember the numbers off the top of my head, but an overwhelming number of quarters, results come in ahead of expectation for U.S. equities.
1: Yeah, it's about 70-odd percent. It's crazy.
0: And so if we're expecting 30%, a colleague of mine was just looking at this earlier this week, if you add the typical premium, that could mean we're in for a season in the U.S. where earnings growth year over year is more like 33-34%.
1: Wow, that's extraordinary. Okay, but I'm going to ask you the same questions again. But let's assume that that historical norm does happen and we do get a 30-odd percent increase.
0: Yep.
1: What next? What do we do next? Because obviously, with the market being a forward-looking discounting mechanism, are we already there? Have we already factored that in?
0: Well, we think investors are actually looking through some of the earnings growth this year. A number like 30% is not sustainable. On average, historically, since World War II, the average annual

0: been about 6.5%. So when we're growing at 30%, the run rate of earnings growth is about 5 times the typical rate. That's just not sustainable. So as we move into 2027, and increasingly investors are less focused on, say, the third quarter, fourth quarter of this year even, but rather on 2027, we do think earnings growth is going to decelerate, but still remain well above that long-term average.
1: Take us to the tech universe and to the hyperscalers, because there's no shortage of CapEx spend happening right now, but we keep getting other areas that are pushing back, and it's the bond market with the escalating yields that seems to be pressuring the tech world to come up with a profitability show and tell very soon. We've got Chinese competition. We've been talking about that at length for the past 24 hours, whether it changes the pricing metrics that we've seen. Extreme pricing, for instance, some quarters, DRAM memory chips. How are you thinking about whether hyperscalers run into a brick wall of something anytime soon?
0: It's a very, very good question, and I think probably one of the most important questions investors should be asking right now. So in the third quarter of this year, CapEx among the hyperscalers is up over 117%. We think that's the high watermark in terms of year-on-year growth in terms of CapEx. From here...
1: So we've peaked.
0: We've peaked. Well, peaked in the growth rate. We think that the growth rate decelerates such that by the fourth quarter of next year, year-over-year CapEx growth is about 22%. So we think that there will be a deceleration in that growth rate. Now, a key question, though, is when will the revenues associated with all that spend come from the hyperscalers' customers? And that's why there is such focus on so many companies, whether it's the frontier labs, whether it's the enterprise users. Are they reporting that there's actually profits associated with all of the spending that they could be doing on AI?
1: When it comes to the hyperscalers, though, we have seen them trying to monetize a lot of the AI development so far, from Microsoft to Meta. I mean, we're seeing more and more innovation coming through.
0: Yes.
1: If we start to slow the growth of CapEx, which has quite frankly been overwhelming, so much so that it's impacted free cash flow, and we've seen move to the debt markets to fund a lot of this, some of it coming off balance sheet. If we turn the corner on that rise in growth on CapEx, do we get to the point where the hyperscalers look more appealing?
0: I do think so. When we look at the performance of the hyperscalers really year to date, they have lagged to some degree some of the other companies. And that's largely because exactly the question you're asking, which is when are they going to start to see a return on all of this CapEx? Investors don't have unlimited patience. No one knows, however, how long that leash is. Clearly, it's gone on for a very long period of time, and investors still remain very excited to be funding all of this.
2: Matt, someone might look at the current state of the US market and say, despite all the pressures, it's been remarkably resilient. With the S&P 500, it's only 0.5% off its recent record high. And that's while we're seeing gasoline and diesel prices remain elevated, despite Trump doing that deal with Russia, declaring an energy ceasefire, in his words, between Russia and Ukraine. Some might say now might be a time to bank some of those profits and then sweep up and buy some stuff in Europe while it's relatively a bit cheaper. That doesn't seem to be your approach, from what I gather from your notes. Just explain why you wouldn't make such a move or why you'd caution against it.
0: Yeah, so the European earnings growth is also nothing to be disappointed by, just to be clear. If the US is growing 30% year over year, European earnings are actually growing about 20% year over year, which is a very strong growth rate for Europe as well. Similar to the US, however, we see investors looking through that 20% and saying, you know what, only a portion of that I can actually count on going forward beyond this year. And that's because about half, not quite half, of that 20% earnings growth is coming from the energy and commodity sectors, which have benefited from what we've been seeing in the commodity complex broadly. In terms of Europe valuations versus the US, it is trading at a big discount. There's been a derating both in the US and Europe this year. It's something we're looking at closely. There are a couple of sectors where we're favorably inclined toward. One would be utilities, another would be healthcare in Europe.
2: And then in terms of the inflation print that's due out later, I mean, it's expected that we're going to see a slight speeding up of inflation. How are you positioning in terms of what you expect the Fed to do between now and year end?
0: Yeah, we think that the Fed will hike one more time in December. We think that they're going to miss or skip the October meeting. We think that in December they'll hike one more time. And then we have a disagreement with the market. The market is currently pricing in 3 cumulative hikes between now and the end of next year. We think that the Fed will hike one time in December and actually keep rates flat through 2027, and that's because we think that inflation

0: Is actually not that far from the Fed's target. If you look at core PCE on a month-over-month annualized basis, we're actually close to 2%, which is the Fed's target. We think as we move into 2027, the year-over-year numbers will begin reflecting that reality, which will allow the Fed to stay at 2%. Excuse me, let the Fed to keep rates at their current rate.
1: Can I just reverse to your healthcare call?
0: Yes.
1: Because there's been a lot of discussion all through this year about diversifying into healthcare, and that's yes. US healthcare, it's European healthcare. But every time it feels like it gets going, one of the stocks in the basket undermines the overall. And Novo Nordisk has done a lot of heavy lifting and undermining the trade for European healthcare. Sanofi's done some as well. GSK around manufacturing restructuring. I mean, is this a series of issues in the sector? Mm-hmm. Why do you think it looks compelling other than the fact it's come off its highs?
0: We think eventually fundamentals win out. And when we look at the valuations for this sector, yes, there are a lot of idiosyncratic risks in the sector, especially here in Europe. And I should have said, in addition to Europe, we've also been overweight U.S. healthcare. So we've tried to diversify and reduce some of that idiosyncratic risk.
1: So Novo versus Eli Lilly, basically.
0: Well, ultimately, what we think will prevail is the earnings for the sector overall. And we think that in aggregate, the market is currently underpricing the prospects for earnings growth. Additionally, it's a defensive sector, too. And as we've discussed AI and there being some risks in that trade, healthcare is one of those sectors that's actually been a little bit of an antacid, if you will, for what's happening in AI.
1: I like that comparison. Good metaphor for the sector. Thank you so much for joining us, Matt. We do appreciate it. Matt Weir with us, co-head of Investment Strategy Group, Goldman Sachs, Private Wealth Management. Ahead on the show, the ECB rules out intervening in the Eurozone bond market. We'll bring you more coverage from the IMF World Bank meetings in Bangkok.

0: Welcome back. Chinese exports came in way ahead of expectations in September, up more than 36% on the year. It's far higher than August's 25% surge and nearly 11 percentage points above the increase that analysts had penciled in. China's trade surplus for the year now sits at nearly $940 billion, putting it on course to track the $1 trillion mark faster than it did last year, potentially as soon as this month. Speaking to Sri and JP at the IMF World Bank meetings in Bangkok, the president of International at Standard Chartered, Ben Hung, said markets should be more focused on what's happening on the ground in China rather than headline figures.
1: They have struck the range of 4.5 to 5, and I think that's ballpark within the range. I think the world has gone a little bit too much focusing on the quantity level of growth rather than quality growth, right? People are fixated around 4.6, 4.5, 4.4, rather than what China's trying to go through, which is transitioning from what was more of an export-led, investment-led, now trying to transition towards more of an innovative-led and/or a consumption-led. Now, that shift, it's something that China has never done in the last 20 years. Well, that's a big shift. Whether they can do it or not, time will tell.
2: But there is a challenge here. Shouldn't we be seeing some sort of trickle-down effect from that resilient export picture driven by tech? And what is your best bet on when we start to see that meaningful recovery in consumer confidence and the property market, which, let's face it, is still very much in the doldrums?
1: I think it's not unfathomable if your biggest allocation of assets, which most Chinese are in property, have lost 40% of value, right? That consumption confidence will take time to recover. We're now within fourth year. Usually, typically these cycles will take 6-7 years. So we're in the midst of it, okay? However, it's a bit of a K-shaped economy. If you think about manufacturing, some of the AI, some of the solar, some of the renewables, it's actually doing quite well. And they're trying to look into exporting some of those in terms of driving growth rather than relying near term around domestic consumption. I think that will turn at some point, not now, but it's going to take some time.
3: IMF Managing Director Kristalina Georgieva is warning the U.S. is mistaken if it thinks it can grow itself out of its ever-increasing public debt pile, saying fiscal adjustments will be necessary. Georgieva also warned of bond yields continuing to rise across the eurozone, but applauded the UK government's target to reduce its budget deficit and ultimately balance day-to-day non-investment spending with tax revenue by 2030. ECB President Christine Lagarde has warned that France will have to manage its debt path through its own fiscal policies, effectively ruling out any intervention by the central bank. Analysts had been speculating that the ECB could buy up French bonds via the TPI, that's the Transmission Protection Instrument, in a bid to bring down yields. Meanwhile, French central bank governor Emmanuel Moulin has stressed the ECB's focus lies on inflation and not the fiscal policies of any one eurozone country. I don't think we should be surprised by that. We've been saying it around the set for a number of weeks. Now, speaking to CNBC at the IMF World Bank meetings in Bangkok this morning, the EU's economy commissioner, Valdis Dombrovskis, urged member states to stick to the bloc's fiscal rules and open the door to potential support measures around soaring energy prices.
4: We need to be vigilant. What we see now is a broad repricing of sovereign debt. We see it in the United States, we see it in Europe, we see it in other countries. So our message as European Commission to EU member states is to show fiscal prudence, to show stick with their agreed fiscal trajectories, because indeed the fiscal space is
2: limited. Does fiscal prudence mean austerity?
4: Well, it means that member states need to stick with fiscal trajectories, which is agreed, that we have limited room of maneuver for like economic support measures, and we very much emphasize that any support measures concerning current energy crisis should be targeted and temporary, also to limit its fiscal cost, but also not to drive up demand for fossil fuels, because it's a supply crisis and you cannot solve supply crisis by stimulating demand. But it's also worth noting that the average debt maturity in the European Union is relatively long. It means that it will take time for the higher bond yields to translate into substantially higher debt servicing costs. So the European countries have time to do the necessary adjustment, but it's needed to be done. Mm.
5: But is there going to be enough time? Because one of the concerns I have right now is that I'm noticing it's the major economies, some of the bigger economies, not just France. You have Italy, you have Spain, for instance, you have Belgium with debt to GDP levels above 100% of their GDP as well. There might be some time. Is there enough time to really try to unwind this? Because it can be very complicated and also potentially painful as well, Commissioner.
4: It's true. We have quite a number of high-debt countries, and especially for those high-debt countries, it's important to have this fiscal prudence, to have clear fiscal plans, how the budget deficit and debt is put on a downwards trajectory, and it's even more important in this market environment we are facing now.
3: Sri and JP also spoke to the chief credit officer at Moody's, Atsi Seth, and she also talked about inflation and the policy response from governments and central banks, saying those are the key risks to look out for.
6: I'd put inflation somewhere at the top because inflation drives so much else. Inflation drives rates. Inflation drives how margins adjust. So if inflation is leading to your revenues going up at the corporate level, but not your input costs so much, that's one thing. If, as can be the case, inflation is driving your input costs up and your pricing power is falling, then your margins are going to, you know, sort of contract. So I would say inflation is number one. And the second, I think, is policy. How does policy respond, both fiscal policy and central bank policy, to what we're seeing? And we're calling this a new macro regime, which is you had, after the global financial crisis, you had 10 to 15 years of steady growth with low inflation and low rates. And that was sort of a very benign time for credit. You're now entering high inflation, high rates, great uncertainty, both positive and negative, mind you. AI could bring this great productivity boost. That would be a positive shock, but could also bring sort of, you know, credit risks with it, which it is bringing. So I would say that we're at a time of great uncertainty, and that really makes inflation and policy the two things to watch.
2: Is Europe on the verge of another debt crisis?
6: Europe, I wouldn't say it's a debt crisis. I think, again, at this stage, what we're seeing is borrowing costs are going up dramatically in some cases. The market is still willing to lend to Europe, and we're seeing that. I think it's more of a growth issue. Like, can Europe grow out of the debt that it has accumulated? And that, I think, is where the focus is.
2: It's ironic, isn't it? Because the pigs on the periphery, Portugal, Italy, Greece and Spain, are in a much better spot now. And now it's the second largest economy in the EU, France, that's now facing the fiscal issues. Does that imply that the stakes are a lot more higher and it could be a lot more worse this time round?
6: Yeah. And you know, one thing that we don't discuss enough in the headline is a constraint that governments can't do much about in Europe, and I would say in many other places in the world, and that's the cost of aging. If you look at European public spending today, about half of it, 50% of public spending, is somewhat age-related, either social security or healthcare, etc. So your flexibility, if you want to bring down your debt, your lever to pull is only that other 50%. So that's one thing to keep in mind, that this isn't happening in a vacuum. Debt is being built up as populations are aging, and they've been promised all these benefits. So that's number one.
7: And on a programming note, we're going to hear from the president of the European Investment Bank, Nadia Calvino. That's coming up at 8:45 London time.
0: Coming up on the show, it's a mixed bag for US lenders as the world's largest bank fails to meet expectations. We will bring you the precise numbers next.

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1: Welcome to Squawk Box Europe. I'm Karen Cho with Steve Sedgwick and Ben Boulos. These are your headlines. Shares in ASML trade higher, lifting the broader European chip sector as it tops third quarter profit forecasts, flags order interest right through to 2030, and plans to boost capacity by more than previously announced. ECB President Christine Lagarde essentially rules out intervention by the central bank in France, telling Paris it will have to manage its own debt pile as thousands take to the streets in school protests. US regulators hit Bank of America with a fine of more than $1.2 billion, accusing the lender of breaking anti-money laundering and sanctions laws as the bank prepares to post results later today.

0: There's no doubt this market has been torn in all forms of directions this week. The oil price, the tech story, the competition we're seeing out of China, the bond yields. And we continue to march along in a theme where investors are chasing some of the upside but cautious about potential downside around the corner. The FTSE 100 is flatlining today. Go nowhere type of session is playing out so far for the first 30 minutes. But modest upside to the DAX that's opened up 0.2%. 0.4 of the green for the French market. But don't forget, it has seen a lot of recent territory to the downside thanks to the political situation in France and the extra pressure we've seen on bond markets. The Italian stock market is down, is up by about 0.1%. So typically one of the stronger performers, but not the case today. Just modestly firm, but not quite keeping pace with the French stock market. I want to show you the sectors where we are seeing the strength roll across in the morning session. It's technology, and quite the opposite from yesterday. So it's ASML that investors now focused on, that message that it gave us about the visibility out to 2030 on some of the customer orders is quite in contrast to the narrative we were digesting yesterday, that the Chinese are promising to redesign the ecosystem in DRAM that could upend the types of margins and very high pricing that we've seen across chips in recent years, and that that competitive threat is right on the doorstep. So this trajectory out to 2030 now providing a little bit more confidence for the basket of stocks here in Europe. Elsewhere, household goods firm, we were discussing this yesterday about some of the numbers from LVMH earlier in the week. One analyst telling us that just not compelling even after the big sell-off we've seen in that stock. But the sector itself is up today in trade. The underperformers, the red where that is concentrated this morning, it's autos and parts. It's been a big week. We've been talking about the Paris Motor Show and recent sessions, some of the extra measures from the Europeans to protect market share for the Europeans. So there was a lot of action in a lot of the recent trading sessions in autos. But this morning, it is one of the underperformers. Insurance banks, I think the banks is interesting this morning. And the wash up from the U.S. banks that did show a slowdown from the second quarter to the third quarter on deal activity. Of course, we're all talking about SpaceX, but after that big IPO, it seems as though it's gone a little bit quieter on some of those listings. I want to take you to U.S. futures and the picture that we're gearing up for. And don't forget, it's about the CPI today, the inflation numbers and what that could mean for the course of action for an October interest rate hike. So the market this morning, Dow seen higher, tech stocks seen weaker. Steve.
1: Fed officials are adding to calls for a further rate hike this year. The Boston Fed President Susan Collins, who is not a voting member on the FOMC, said rates would likely need to rise more before the end of the year in order to rein in inflation. And New York Fed President John Williams, who is a voting member, said he still sees one more rate hike as appropriate this year. Speaking to Bloomberg, he said it may not be necessary for the central bank to hike rates again next year. And we'll get the latest check on the US CPI before voters head to the polls for midterm elections today, with the yearly figure seen increasing to 3.6% in the month of September. The figure is also I'm listening to a stream of consciousness from the director here. He's talking to himself, I think. The figure is also expected to increase on a monthly basis, up 60 basis points compared to a 40 basis point increase in August. But it's core inflation that could be of the most interest. Price growth, excluding food and energy, is expected to slow to 0.2% on the month, indicating that it's increased energy costs and higher gas prices that are driving American consumer inflation higher. Okie dokie. Right. Why do we care about the inflation data especially? We care for two reasons. One, the aforementioned interest rates. And I'm going to say this. The Fed voters haven't got a clue any more than the rest of us of how long the greatest driver of this increased inflation is going to last, because we don't know about the war. They know that, you know that, we know that, but they can only judge with the data they've got on the back of that. So that's one side. The other side, of course, is what the president does with the data and what the voters think of that data and how it feels for them. And I mentioned earlier on this Rhode Island wind farm, which the DOJ has gone back to try and halt as well, being developed by Ørsted. And I read a great piece a couple of days ago, and I forget where, so apologies whoever wrote it, is that President Trump is in danger of becoming an accidental climate activist president. And I thought that was kind of an interesting way of putting it.
2: Yeah.
1: Because, of course, so many people around the world and in the United States, bearing in mind he thinks it's a hoax, man-made climate change is a hoax, according to the president. But actually, so many people are looking at their diesel bills, they're looking at their gasoline bills, their petrol bills, whatever you want to call it, and thinking, oh, if I can run an EV for cents in the dollar rather than X number of dollars, I'm going to do that. So isn't it extraordinary? The number of EV adoptions stateside and certainly in Europe and elsewhere has gone up quite aggressively because of Trump's actions. So the man who thinks climate change, and this is all, of course, related to CPI, the man who thinks that climate change by man-made is a hoax is actually driving people to EVs. That is some achievement, sir.
0: The irony, given the relationship, too, between Trump and Musk in recent months. But I want to come back to the central bank and all the terminology we've heard, whether we're accommodative, restrictive. And you may recall last time, as we got that hike from the US Federal Reserve, Kevin Warsh was talking about removing a dose of accommodation. That's really interesting. Removing a dose of accommodation. Does that suggest that, look, it's too loose in terms of policy? Because if you look at all the underlying drivers, it's not just the energy impact. There is a wider set of metrics that the central bank is now concerned about showing some heat because of the build-out of AI that is actually becoming much more broader. The most talkish has been Beth Hammack, and she's been talking about whether a move to restrictive policy is necessary at this point to tighten the reins on inflation becoming unanchored. So that language around removing a dose of accommodation, to one of the hawks saying we need to be more restrictive, suggests that there might be more running from the Fed. Even if we don't get it this month, it could be coming in further meetings from the
1: FOMC. And I just wanted to echo what you just said, because anyone who thinks we're in restrictive territory needs to look at the hedge fund leverage out there, needs to look at the amount of money being spent on these AI projects as well, and the lack of constraint on the ability to raise money. Now, I know it's getting slightly more selective, but absolutely accommodative, not restrictive, and I think that's the key.
2: I mean, there's the concern in the US about the inflation print, as you've alluded to, and the knock-on implications of that. It's worth highlighting as well the fact that specifically diesel remains elevated despite the twists and turns. We saw the president announcing that deal to purchase diesel from Russia, millions of tons.
1: Why doesn't he buy more from Canada? I don't know.
2: Well, yeah, I mean, all very valid questions. It's hardly moved the needle in terms of the price of diesel at the pump, despite the scale of what he announced. But then at the same time, here in the UK, we have an email that comes through each day of the key stats. One that jumped out at me, UK natural gas hit the highest level since late 2022. And we know the problems that caused here and the inflationary effects here. So, the inflation print in the US is not just a concern there, but does it set the tone of what we then see elsewhere, including here in Europe? That's one of the...
1: Well, even if it doesn't... Even if that's a stretch, which I don't know if it is, it would certainly augur... Let's go through this scenario. Higher US inflation would potentially mean higher interest rates, which means more concern in the bond market. If there's more concern in the Treasury market, you can bet your bottom dollar there is a trickle effect on other bond markets. Mm. And then there in turn mean potentially that the Bank of England needs to show its teeth a bit more in order to shore up the gilt market. So then, hence the inflationary implications. So, yeah, there's a whole host of follow-ons that you can make in various ways with the what's the chart
2: tentacles.
1: Called?
2: Tentacles.
1: That's a good
0: demands.
1: Word. Yeah.
0: Well, wage demands is where wage it ends demands. Up. People say, well, I'm spending all this money on all these extra touch points. I want a higher wage. I mean, that's where it ends up.
2: Yeah, and at the moment, it doesn't seem that has become a problem just yet. But how long before people start pushing in that direction? Really, really interesting to keep a tab on that and see. In the meantime, one of the other things we're keeping a tab on is the first batch of earnings from America's biggest banks. Those came through overnight. It was a mixed bag. JP Morgan surprising investors, not in a good way, with a miss on the top and bottom lines as market conditions saw its results switch from what CEO Jamie Dimon called nearly as good as it gets to a 4% drop-off in fixed income trading revenue. A bittersweet number in its IB fees too, up 14% on the year but down 8% on the quarter. Net interest income appears to be resilient amid elevated borrowing costs. JP Morgan, Citi and Wells Fargo all posted a jump on the year, though Wells Fargo missed expectations. It and Citi both hiked their credit loss provisions. Meanwhile, Goldman exemplified an early trend among the lenders, which have already reported its equity traders vastly outshone their FICC colleagues. Quarterly revenue from the equities business jumped 72%. To come in $3 billion above the FIC number. Later today, we'll hear from Morgan Stanley and Bank of America. Speaking of Bank of America, it has said that a $1.2 billion fine from the US government would hit its quarterly net income figure by about 17 cents per share, after it's sanctioned for failures on money laundering detection. It's the third largest fine the Treasury Department has ever issued. The hit could put the lender's adjusted EPS at 93 cents for the quarter versus $1.10 that had been penciled in by analysts. On a programming note, our US colleagues have a packed roster of guests for you today with exclusive interviews from Bank of America's Brian Moynihan and Morgan Stanley's Ted Pick. If that's not enough for you, they've also got the Goldman boss, David Solomon, and BlackRock chief, Larry Fink. Don't miss those conversations.
0: And coming up on our show, we're going to speak to the president of the European Investment Bank, Nadia Calviño. That is coming your way next.

0: Welcome back. The UK Chancellor John Healey will reportedly pay for this month's budget without borrowing, sticking to IMF guidance. That's according to the Financial Times, citing people who've been briefed on the budget. Meanwhile, Prime Minister Andy Burnham and his Chancellor hosted British business leaders in Downing Street on Tuesday, committing to work with the corporate sector to drive growth. The UK Prime Minister told CEOs he wants to, quote, run the most pro-business country in the world.
1: Saudi Arabia and Yemen's Houthis traded fresh strikes on energy infrastructure Tuesday night, with the Iran-backed group again targeting the Saudi capital and appearing to hit the headquarters of Saudi state oil giant Aramco. The extent of the damage was not immediately clear. The Houthis' attack came during the World Petroleum Congress event in Riyadh, although the heads of several oil giants have pulled out because of security reasons. Ukraine's Volodymyr Zelensky says Russia has shown, quote, disrespect to Donald Trump's energy ceasefire push by continuing to target critical infrastructure overnight. Zelensky said Moscow launched 39 ballistic missiles and 120 drones towards Ukrainian energy assets, with power outages recorded across Kyiv.
2: The IMF's latest global economic outlook points to steady growth for the eurozone, but talk of the bloc centres on the rising debt pile of key member states, their fiscal response and a series of crucial elections on the horizon. Sri joins us now with a special guest, and one that there's no doubt about it, Sri, around this desk, we'll very much enjoy speaking to your next guest when we do so. So please give her our regards.
3: Absolutely. We will indeed. And she's very familiar with the team over there. And we're talking about a multilateral development bank, and that is the European Investment Bank. I'm delighted to say that Nadia Calvino joins us now, the president of the EIB. Nadia, welcome. If European governments, and let's start there, are facing severe fiscal constraints, higher borrowing costs, then how does that impact contributions to the EIB and your ability to fulfill your mandate?
4: Fortunately, we are a non-for-profit institution, but actually quite profitable. So since its inception, the European Investment Bank has every year profits. Like last year, it was close to 3 billion euros in profits. So actually, it is a very good investment by European governments, and it doesn't require capital increases, as is the case with most other multilateral development institutions around the world. And I hope that we will continue to be profitable and thus reinvest our profits and build our reserves on a growing basis.
3: How did you achieve that profitability?
4: Well, we do lend money or provide guarantees or buy securitizations, and then these loans are paid back, of course, at an interest rate, at a profit, but with very interesting interest rates for the clients, of course, because we pass on the low interest rates coming from our stellar AAA rating.
3: And it's interesting because the EIB's exposure and portfolio in Asia is expanding. And what then are the focus areas? And is it projects like infrastructure that you are helping to finance, climate change and flood mitigation, which is an ever-present problem, especially in a country like Thailand?
4: Yeah, absolutely. Well, our main areas of operation have to do with Europe and the neighborhood. Yes. But indeed, Asia is a growing market. We are financing most of the metro infrastructures in India, for example. Yes. Also the metro in Hanoi, other large transport infrastructures. And then flood mitigation and flood response resilience to climate change is another area, growing area, including, for example, here, we are assessing the Chao Phraya project for flood management going forward, but also increasing the other industrial investments. For example, only yesterday we signed an important loan for the European company NXP to build a semiconductor manufacturing facility in Malaysia. So indeed, Asia is growing. Asia is an area of keen interest for us.
3: And is the AI part of the portfolio going to be increasing, given the data center built out? Or are you hearing some signs of perhaps not stress, or rather a slowdown, given the very real pushback that we are hearing on data centers, whether it's from the public and public opinion, or whether it's because of the constraints and the pressure that it's putting on resources like energy.
4: Well, the development of AI infrastructures is very diverse across the world. Yes. So in some areas, the United States notably, there's strong pushback because there has been this enormous growth and the impact on energy supply, you know, maybe is constraining the situation in local communities. In Europe, there's still a long way to go. And indeed, we are cooperating with the European Commission in seeing how to finance and to expand the AI infrastructures in Europe. Of course, with keeping a very close eye to the issue of energy, and I'm very happy you mentioned it. Being the climate bank, you will understand that we're very, very well aware of the challenge of developing these infrastructures and at the same time supporting the green transition in Europe and keeping low prices for clients, small companies and households. So we are precisely very well placed as European Investment Bank to deploy also the energy infrastructures and capacities that can accompany this AI boost.
3: How challenging is it to fund sustainability projects and projects associated with the transition towards carbon neutrality in an environment where there is an energy crisis and all options are on the table, including the most polluting of fossil fuels, coal?
4: Not in Europe. In Europe, we only finance green energies, including yes. nuclear. And it is a no-brainer, really. I think that in Europe, there is a great awareness of the fact to reduce our dependency on fossil fuels.
3: Yes.
4: The war of Russia against Ukraine and now the escalation of the conflict in the Middle East are very clear signs that we need to pursue this green transition. And actually, you know, beyond political debates, the fact of the matter, and we just got our investment survey with more than 13,000 companies, and they're clearly are getting on with it. More than 90% of European companies have invested in the green transition last year to reduce their energy, their carbon footprint, to increase their energy, clean energy reliance, to be more efficient when it comes to energy consumption. So I think that this is unstoppable, and no matter what the political debates are, I think yes. this is happening around the world.
3: And it is interesting, isn't it, Nadia, because it feels, especially in this part of the world, that nuclear energy is being rehabilitated, for want of a better expression. Is it a similar story in Europe? Because it has been controversial and there has been pushback there. Germany arguably moved too fast to scale down nuclear. But again, in an environment where we are seeing this AI boom and we're seeing partnerships like Google and Constellation buying direct nuclear generating assets, is this going to be a growing part of the portfolio?
4: It is certainly a very strong debate in Europe, and yes. there are many countries that have expressed a willingness to invest in nuclear. On our side, we have very recently signed the first deal to finance a small modular reactor in Finland to generate heating, regional heating, local heating, but also industrial heat. And I think that we're currently studying three other deals, so I am quite confident that we will be financing this new nuclear technology, if you wish, going forward.
3: Default risk, how concerned are you? Or are you really confident with the credit profile of mm-hmm. Of the counterparties?
4: Well, I am very confident with the credit profile of our counterparties. Actually, every week, as we do our weekly management meeting, you can imagine that first thing we do is assess the situation of financial markets, look at our portfolio. We have a very robust portfolio. So I am very confident, but of course I watch very carefully. Having lived through the financial crisis and then the pandemic in a frontline position, you know, as vice president of a government or as head of regulation in the European Commission, I am quite vigilant because the crises, they come later than expected, but they run and they grow much faster than maybe we would anticipate. So we have to be vigilant. But I have strong confidence. In particular, 90% of our portfolio is European
3: yes.
4: counterparts, and they are in a quite robust situation right now.
3: And you recently confirmed that EIB is scaling security and defence financing to a record $4.5 billion for 2026. Is that the peak or?
4: No, it isn't. And it's quite clear that Europe needs to scale up its security and defense capacities.
3: Yes.
4: The European Investment Bank is very well placed to finance, for example, large infrastructures, but also research, We're proud to have financed Isar Aerospace, which is a company that has managed to do the first launch of a rocket from mainland Europe, and that's the first. So things are moving quite fast. The number of unicorns in the area of security and defense in Europe have grown from 4 at the beginning of the year to 10 in October. So we see that things are moving very fast in Europe, and indeed I expect that we will be more over 5 billion euros this year, and we will continue on this upward trend in the coming years.
3: Europe needs to move beyond defense to get its competitiveness edge back. That's what the Draghi report has really shown us. So what role does this push towards the capital markets union, Nadia, and the crowding in of the private sector play, especially in an environment where a lot of startups, a lot of entrepreneurs are increasingly looking towards Wall Street and Silicon Valley and not within Europe for capital?
4: Europe has talent. Europe has great companies, great entrepreneurs, bright ideas, research centers, but the moment they need to grow and raise, I don't know, 500 million, they have to cross the Atlantic because we don't have deep capital markets, integrated capital markets. This is a key gap. I am happy to report that actually only last week, finance ministers in Europe have agreed on a key piece of legislation to centralize supervision of capital market players, critical, you know, large-scale players. And that already is going to go a long way in breaking the fragmentation of having 27 different supervisors and regulators in Europe. On our side, from the European Investment Bank, what we want is to create vehicles, financial instruments to channel savings into productive investment, pan-European investment in these sectors, these innovative areas. And I'm happy to say we're launching in the coming weeks, we will have the first closing of a new European Tech Champions initiative, larger than the previous ones, more ambitious than the previous ones. There's very strong private interest in investing in this new initiative. And the previous one, the first round, was very successful. We have created 15 unicorns, 15 mega funds in Europe. And I think the second one will also be a very good success. So that's a great opportunity for your viewers going forward.
3: Nadia, it's wonderful talking to you. Thank you very much indeed for dropping by our set here in Bangkok. Nadia Calvino there, the president of the European Investment Bank. Back to you now.
1: A terrific conversation. Thank you so much, Sri. Coming up on the show, ASML posts a net income beat for the third quarter and warns it won't be able to meet demand for the next 2 years.

0: Well, we've just about made it to the third hour of the show. A very warm welcome to Squawkbox Europe. Karen Cho, Ben Bidos and myself, Steve Sedgwick. These are your headlines. Shares in ASML trade higher, lifting the broader European chip sector as it tops third quarter profit forecasts. It flags order interest through to 2030. That's interesting. And plans to boost capacity by more than previously announced.
1: ECB President Christine Lagarde essentially rules out intervention by the central bank in France, telling Paris it will have to manage its own debt pile as thousands take to the streets in school protests.
2: U.S. regulators hit Bank of America with a fine of more than $1.2 billion, accusing the lender of breaking anti-money laundering and sanctions laws as the bank prepares to post results later today.
0: And the IEA cutting its 2026 global oil demand forecast by more than 2.5 million barrels. That is significant per day as soaring fuel prices and restricted supply dent demand.

0: When we get to these higher oil prices that we're suffering at the moment, all of us as well, many things happen. One, people try and put more production out there, but if they can't put more production out there, the prices stay high. You know this stuff as well. Crack spreads expand because there is a limit to how much refined product can be out there. And demand can see destruction. And that is exactly the point that the IEA is making, that we said in the headlines. World oil demand is forecast to fall by 2.5 million barrels per day year on year in the fourth quarter, and 2.6 million on average in 2026. This is the top headline coming out of the IEA's most recent oil market report. As the Iran war manifests itself through restricted product availability, soaring fuel prices, and a deteriorating economic outlook, diesel will register 25% of the drop. 25% of that. So the price of diesel, I drive a diesel car to work. Hands on hand. Should I have an electric or a hybrid? Probably. But I drive a diesel. It is really expensive. I don't have a choice. I'm a captive market at three, whatever it is, I drive in the morning. Other people can make other decisions. They can have alternatives. They can have this great German word, autarky, substitution as well. Some of us can't, but others are. And diesel will register 25% of that world oil demand drop. A partial recovery of 2 million barrels will leave 2027 global oil use around about 0.6% below 2025 levels. So down this year, possibly a rebound next year. Global oil supply, though, is rising to the challenge despite all of those challenges. We talk about Russia, we talk about the Middle East. Global oil supply increased by 2.5 million barrels per day, month on month, to 102.3 million barrels in September, driven by Gulf producers as well. Global refinery runs, herein lies the problem, the bottlenecks. They are making a lot of money out of refining at the moment, these oil majors, these integrated energy players as well. Global refinery runs are set to hit a seasonal low of 81.3 million barrels per day in October before rebounding by the year end as well. Diesel markets. We're hardly ever over the years have talked about diesel on this show. I've been doing it for a while, Karen as well, and Ben. We don't talk about diesel much. It's now that's where the epicenter of this appears to be. Diesel markets remain under significant strain as prolonged supply disruptions force counter-seasonal stock draws. We've talked a lot about stock draws ahead of the autumn refinery maintenance and peak winter demand as well. Let me just see if there's anything else I can give you there as well. Here we go. If we haven't got the inventories, that makes it a little bit more precarious for the OECD consuming nations that the IEA represents. Global observed oil inventories edged down by 10 million barrels in September as a further 113 million barrels decline in on-land stocks as well was largely offset by a surge in oil on water. There's a lot in there.
1: That's a good point about the diesel. I think the biggest story we covered on diesel was Dieselgate. And then there's a bit of a gap in terms of a lot of the headline commentary. Yeah. So now that the diesel release and whether there was a ban required.
0: And you're right. And I've said this 100 times. The first thing I ever did in the city was energy. I traded some oil derivatives and, you know, Enterprise, Lazmar, Ultramar, Shell, BP. And we are obsessed by these prices on CNBC. We do. We just put these two prices up. Oh, I've got my pen in the right place for once. That's no mean feat because I'm pointing left and that's right. I always get it wrong.
1: You could be a really famous weatherman with that skill set.
0: Well, you know what? I've got it wrong so many times. I don't think so. I'd be worse than the new press secretary in the White House. It was her first day. She'll get better. It was her first day. Anyway, we're obsessed by these. But actually, what we should be showing props as much is the diesel prices. What? She's survived the day so far. The president really was pleased with her performance.
1: It's hard reading live on air. It's a very, very unusual skill set.
0: You don't think she could have practiced before she went into the press conference?
1: Yeah, but then you see all those people staring at you with all those sharp questions and the pen poised. It's a lot of stress.
0: It was very tough, as our dear friend Anthony Scaramucci found out.
1: Mm. Let's push on to tech, because to your point about getting into the weeds on a story, there's been so much in the chip space that can have a huge impact on share portfolios in the last 24 hours. And we're just piling on top of that with new commentary this morning. As AI chip demand is so strong that ASML says it won't be able to meet it for the next 2 years. The company tries to boost capacity by 2028 beyond the 30% it's already announced. This is Europe's biggest company, said it sees fourth quarter sales coming in above expectations. ASML also beat on net income in the quarter, though revenue narrowly missed forecasts. And a look at chip stocks. ASML, you can see, doing a huge amount to push the boat out on the trade across the supply chain after a big drawdown yesterday. So quite a gyration that we've seen in the last 24 hours. Let's get to Arjun for more. Arjun, the pressing questions I have is what the Chinese tech, the CXMT, big reveal that there's going to be a huge redesign of the architecture of cells by the end of the year, and whether it can follow that up with reliable production versus what we just heard from ASML, that customers are laying those bets out to 2030. And the two stories are really in opposition to each other, because if the story around the Chinese suggests sell some of the stocks, take some profits now, the ASML story says, hey, you've got a long runway, nothing to worry about.
2: I'll kick off with the China side of the equation, because China has for a long time been trying to be self-sufficient in its own semiconductor supply chain. And that is an incredibly difficult feat given the interconnected nature of the supply chain across the world, heavily dominated by the US, Europe, Japan in many ways. China has made some strides in some areas. You've seen, you know, custom AI chips from certain players like Huawei in the market, which have done very well. But there are other parts of the supply chain that are much more difficult to do. One of those is the area ASML plays in, and that's lithography machines. They're the only company in the world that can do what they do, and that's for a reason. It's incredibly difficult to replicate, and China hasn't come anywhere near close. Now, the CXMT story was interesting because it suggests that CXMT is pushing forward with a more advanced type of technology. It's all around chip density when it comes to memory, which could, of course, pose challenges to the likes of Samsung and Micron, SK Hynix, etc. The key here, though, however, is you can get your hands on the technology, but scaling it, manufacturing it with what is known as yield in the semiconductor industry is a different question, i.e. how many usable chips come out of the production run. If that is low, it's unprofitable, it's expensive, and it just won't work in terms of trying to scale that. So that's where there's a huge question mark around CXMT and what it's doing right now. And it's unclear if they're going to be able to get the yield, say, that, you know, Samsung, SK Hynix and Micron will do when they get that. So you're seeing, yes, a lot of breakthroughs or advancements in Chinese technology, but there are still bottlenecks. One of those, and particularly around this story, is around EUV, extreme ultraviolet lithography, the types of machines that ASML makes. Now, China has never been able to get their hands on a single one of these machines, and that's effectively held back its ability to manufacture the most advanced chips on the planet. And that's not going away anytime soon. So that constrains the industry in China to some extent, even as they continue to make some pushes through. And that gives ASML this big cushion. And why you're seeing these orders out, because there's companies, some of its customers, the likes of TSMC and Samsung, who've committed to using ASML's next generation machinery, because though they know that even in 4 years' time, there's unlikely to be anything like it on the market.
1: But if there were, let's just draw some of the links here. ASML and its biggest customers, Samsung, Intel, SK Hynix, Micron. Just look at Samsung, its biggest customers, NVIDIA, AMD, Broadcom, Google Alphabet. So you can see how this entire supply chain is tied to each other. Yeah. So if there were to be fierce competition out of Chinese on any of these touch points, you can see how that dominoes fall.
2: I think the likelihood is, in particular, you mentioned the memory players there, right? Micron and Samsung. In particular, you know, you're seeing the most intense amount of competition coming in that memory space from China in the form of CXMT. But still, a lot of CXMT's production is heading towards domestic consumption. So the Chinese effectively are going to, you know, be using CXMT because demand there is still so high. So there is a big market there. NVIDIA's chips, some of the more advanced chips, want the high bandwidth memory that is coming out of SK Hynix and Samsung, which is different to what is being produced out of CXMT. So as it stands, you know, the technological lead that is coming out of memory players in the US and South Korea still is ahead of what CXMT is doing. But that is where the competition is. Still, there is not really an equivalent to what NVIDIA is doing, what AMD is doing in China. So there are still sort of gaps in the semiconductor supply chain. So whilst right now China doesn't necessarily represent an immediate threat, I think, to many of these players, I think longer term you're going to see more advancements in certain areas of that supply chain where China perhaps will become a lot more of a serious challenger.
1: Yes, the optics of workarounds and how those gaps could be plugged at some point, and whether the premium that we see today in some of these companies is a premium that is well deserved. Arjun, thank you so much for breaking that all down for us.
3: We'll get the latest check on US CPI before voters head to the polls for midterm elections later today, with the yearly figure seen increasing to 3.6% in the month of September.

0: up 60 basis points compared to a 40 basis point increase in August. But it's core inflation that could be of most interest. Price growth, excluding food and energy, is expected to slow to 0.2% on the month, indicating that it is increased energy costs and higher gas prices driving American consumer inflation higher. Fed officials are adding to calls for a further rate hike this year. Boston Fed President Susan Collins, who's not a voting member on the FOMC, said rates would likely need to rise more before the end of the year in order to rein in inflation. And New York Fed President John Williams, who is a voting member, said he still sees one more rate hike as appropriate this year. Speaking to Bloomberg, he said it may not be necessary for the central bank to increase rates again next year. Ben Emmons is founder and CIO at Fed Watch Advisors. Ben, despite those comments from those two Fed members, Collins and Williams, market's still not pricing in likelihood of any move this month, are they?
1: No, they're not. I think there's a conviction that this inflation number that we're going to get today is soft enough for the Fed to not consider a rate hike in this meeting. In addition, I think there's some view out there that maybe this is just not the right timing right in front of the midterm elections. Personally, I find that a bit of a weak argument because most of these Fed members, as you highlighted, Collins, or even Williams, are concerned about inflation, the way it's moving from here, and the uncertainty that we're dealing with because of the Strait of Hormuz just not resolving. So I think the print today may be soft enough for them to keep rates on hold for today, but the December meeting is very strongly in play, and it looks like that's where they're going to go for next rate hike.
0: It's all very well if the core inflation comes down and you exclude food and energy, but a wise man and a wise woman recently suggested we should be looking at the diesel price, and they're not sitting a million miles from me, I have to say. And of course, the diesel price has the potential to filter through, doesn't it, and cause inflationary problems later down the track. How much do you think the Fed will be paying attention to that?
1: Well, they are very strongly paying attention to it because in every single one of these speeches, they've now linked the duration of the conflict to their outlook for interest rates. So the duration of the conflict, obviously, you know, that has a big impact on diesel prices. And that's, I think, where sort of the indirect view on the Fed is about energy inflation, that it is not so transitory, which is the word, wrong word, but that's the way to think of it. But it's far stickier because of this, the really uncertainty that we're dealing with. So diesel is, because it's an input in transportation, therefore, into food inflation and other services, you know, the services part of the economy has been strong and the service inflation has been stickier. So that only adds more diesel to the fuel, right, to the fire of inflation. So I think the Fed is very focused on it. The question is, how many rate hikes are really needed to get that diesel price lower? And I think that's a difficult question to answer. My guess is we need a substantially stronger dollar to really impact global commodity prices and diesel prices also to decline.
2: Ben, look, I'm always looking for areas where our viewers, your clients, the market should be concerned. And whilst I think this earnings season from the banking sector is going to be bumpy, but it's still been very solid. I mean, the numbers are huge. Is there any area coming from the banking sector that will give us better knowledge of the broader market, what we're seeing in lending standards, about AI, about some of the tensions with the consumer as well, dare I say it, with some of the exposure of the hedge fund clients? Any area in particular you think that I and our viewers should be looking at in the banking sector?
1: I think there's two areas, Steve. I mean, one, as you mentioned, the lending is key because we have not seen any major contraction of credit at all. So whether from regional banks or the big investment banks, that matters a lot because the moment that starts to change, meaning lending standards not only, but actual credit starts to flow less, then we really have a negative impact on the economy and that will be instantly reflected in the markets. But the other part is about the markets itself. You know, we've had pretty good capital markets this year, some slowdown in the summer. There's some uncertainty about certain IPOs, which I think is idiosyncratic. But it is a trend where the IPO market remains, I think, wide open, and that leads to higher highs. I think if the next IPO comes, which, you know, seems to be in trouble.

0: quick. So it looks like from all the banks that they're really optimistic about the prospects of further capital markets business, for their margins. So I think that's what you want to pay attention to, lending and capital markets, especially if you're both doing well.
1: Yeah. What about the consumer, though, Ben? Again, tying up your conversation with Ben and with Ben about this, the consumer is under enormous pressure, and yet the data isn't showing anything sustainable to the downside on the consumer. In fact, as we have this level of employment, the consumer seems, dare I say it, fairly okay.
0: Yeah, they seem okay, but we know that there's a big distribution difference there between those who make a lot of money and those who don't. And I was looking at some of the real-time data on affordability, where the different price gauges on that, and it does show a significant deterioration in the affordability overall. But at some point, Steve, it will catch up with more consumers than what we're seeing today. It seems to be very driven by the upper end, but a higher income, mid to higher income. Bonuses on Wall Street are really high, as one example. So it fuels this sort of excess spending. And I think inflation itself drives that too. You get with more people going to the store to buy more, the prices are higher. I guess that's sort of the dynamic. But I think the underlying dynamic of affordability is quickly eroding. And I think that's where the consumption ultimately gets hit. Clearly, if the conflict continues, then there's no end in sight for any relief in terms of affordability there for gas prices and food prices. So my sense is it will catch up with the consumer and we will see the effects coming through next year.
2: Ben, let me ask you about the impact on tech, because we've seen a little bit of wobble as the yields have escalated and what that means for delivering on returns sooner rather than later. In addition to all the competition we've been talking about from the Chinese that may threaten the stack or may threaten the chip supply chain that we've got to date, how are you viewing these dynamics?
0: Yeah, I think that the dynamic there is that China is becoming this more serious competitor. And I think what we're maybe facing that although they don't have access to ASML lithography machines yet, because that would give them the real edge, they're advancing fast enough that it probably means that the prices of memory are going to continue to decline significantly. And that, I think, is part of the unwind of the AI trade, so to speak, meaning the margins that these chips companies are making are starting to erode. And I think that's when the unwind to an extent is, because the face is guaranteed the AI premium. If you're taking a basket of companies that are so-called AI winners, they're off the charts versus where the broader market is. So there's a huge AI premium in the market. And as we all know, it doesn't stay that way. It will deflate. So price competition is one way how that happens. Other would be regulatory constraints on CapEx, which we're seeing coming through a little bit in the United States, but that's still not that significant. I think it's really the price competition that does it.
2: Point, Ben, because I've been absolutely looking under the hood at what happened in China with the CXMT. I've been going into the weeds on this, and the technology they're promising could be significant. The big unknown is yields, whether they can be a quality supply, reliable quality supply, and if so, when. So, to the point that you're making around the premiums, whether they're justified, the extraordinary price increases we've had in the memory chip space, whether that gets upended by the Chinese in this particular situation. The when question, have we got enough evidence today, or is the pushback from ASML, look, we've got customers lining up to 2030, nothing to worry about here? I mean, how do you think about the timeline?
0: Well, that's interesting, right? That's how ASML communicates that. Because you would think, Karen, that any company would say it the same way, right? Unless you're really convinced about your outlook deteriorating, you give a pretty rosy picture. Like, yeah, I got a lot of customers. Don't worry about it. But obviously, they know ASML and NVIDIA knows, and even Micron, they'll know that they're depending on one another, right? And China is really the wild card factor in the middle of all of this. Because China is, although it's a customer, quote unquote customer, who is not the customer, because it can send its chips over to China, not the ones that be the high quality ones. So my guess is that ASML, the outlook is okay, the market reaction is fine in the next couple of months, that'd still be a pretty strong outlook. But I think further down the line, if I think of the multiples of the companies, they have contracted so much in the forward space, as in next year, the year after. that may be earnings growth on the one hand, but there may also be expectation there that people do feel that valuations of these companies simply will decline because it's an unsustainable situation to keep generating these record profits quarter after quarter if competition picks up.
2: That's a great point, Ben. Thank you very much for putting it into context for us. Ben Ammons with us, founder and CIO at FedWatch Advisors. Ahead on the show, the ECB rules out intervening in the Eurozone bond market. We'll bring you more coverage from the IMF World Bank meetings in Bangkok next.

0: Welcome back. IMF Managing Director Kristalina Georgieva is warning the US is mistaken if it thinks it can grow itself out of its ever-increasing public debt pile, saying fiscal adjustments will be necessary. Georgieva also warned of bond yields continuing to rise across the eurozone, but applauded the UK government's target to reduce its budget deficit and ultimately balance day-to-day non-investment spending with tax revenue by 2030. UK Chancellor of the Exchequer, though, John Healey, will reportedly pay for this month's budget without borrowing, sticking to IMF guidance. That's according to the Financial Times, citing people briefed on the budget. Meanwhile, the Prime Minister, Andy Burnham, and his Chancellor hosted British business leaders in Downing Street on Tuesday, committing to work with the corporate sector to drive growth. The UK Prime Minister told CEOs he wants to run the, quote, most pro-business country in the world. Singapore. Sorry, what? Oh, no, UK. Sorry.
1: Meanwhile, the ECB president, Christine Lagarde, has warned that France will have to manage its debt pile through its own fiscal policies, effectively ruling out any intervention by the central bank. Analysts had been speculating the ECB could buy up French bonds via its transmission protection instrument to try to bring down yields. Meanwhile, French central bank governor Emmanuel Moulin stressed the ECB's focus lies on inflation and not the fiscal policies of any one eurozone country. Student-led protests in France are now in their fourth week as demonstrators pile pressure on the government to respond to concerns over teaching conditions. Activist Greta Thunberg joined protesters outside a school in Paris on Tuesday, on a day the Interior Ministry estimated more than 160,000 people marched across the country. Protests are expected to widen on Saturday with French Yellow Vest, the Gilets Jaunes protesters, joining the student action in broader rallies focusing on the rising cost of living. Meanwhile, France's far-right leader, Marine Le Pen, has vowed to take on the European Union if she's elected as president next year. In an exclusive interview with the Financial Times, she committed to a, quote, trial of strength over the bloc's budget and powers and questioned its leadership.
2: Anthropic will release updated financials to a group of institutional investors gathering at its headquarters this week, according to sources familiar with the matter. The disclosure comes ahead of a highly anticipated IPO and amid confusion last week regarding rival OpenAI's revenue and updated accounting figures, heavily dragging down major semiconductor stocks. A Saudi Arabian national has been charged with secretly planting a recording device in one of OpenAI's offices in California. The ChatGPT maker said it had discovered a sophisticated recording device hidden in its San Francisco office and alerted the FBI. The 35-year-old had been working at the company as an engineer since July 2025, according to the Justice Department. If convicted, he faces a maximum penalty of 5 years in prison and a $250,000 fine, followed by 3 years of supervised release. So apparently, seen as a national security issue. But yeah, to me, bring on the era, very bland conference
0: rooms. He didn't seem very good at it. I mean, he was caught with another one in his bag and there was a video. And look, I want to go back to the most competitive, both pro-business country in the world. I said Singapore, tongue-in-cheek. Actually, Singapore does, as we know, rank very, very highly for economic freedoms and being, you know, the best place to do business. So I actually had a look at the heritage organisations, top countries to do business in the world. And it's kind of what you think. You lot are up there, though. Singapore's number one. Mm-hmm. Switzerland number two. Ireland number three. I would have probably guessed at least two of those. I mean, we know that Ireland's tax regime is very positive for US. And Switzerland, yeah, makes sense. So the top three kind of speak for themselves. Australia comes in at number four. And Taiwan, number five. United States, number 22. United Kingdom is as low as number 29. So if Andy Burnham's going to be good on his promise to make the UK as good as Singapore, Switzerland, Ireland and Australia, that's going to be a hell of a task.
2: I mean, there's a lot of reasons not to invest in some parts of the world at the moment, thanks to the geopolitics and how countries have been impacted by the war. But if you look at what the UK is doing, it feels like it's the opportunity. The green lights are on for the UK to be such a stable element in the international arena to attract foreign capital. But it needs to be somewhat welcoming to business, and having very high tax rates is not it. I mean, reducing perhaps an extent where it looks as though, sure, taxes are slightly higher than elsewhere, but look, you get something for that. You get a stable environment. You get access to government. You get a growth path, something that is stable you can bank on. I mean, surely that's what the government should be angling for. Not a move to Manchester, not a move up north to try and attract attention.
0: Can I speak for the majority? I'm very vanilla. I pay all my taxes pretty much at source. I, like a lot of people, don't mind paying my taxes if, the only caveat is if I think my government is spending them properly and not wasting money and directing resources to non-economic areas that actually can't be saved or can't be helped. We need to protect society. We need a social safety net as well. But people have abused that as well. And if I thought the government was doing it effectively and with skill and guile, then yes, I don't mind paying my taxes. But I think, unfortunately, hey, do you want to know who's at the bottom of the list? Number one is Singapore and Switzerland, 175 places lower. We can all guess, can't we? The worst places for a company to do business in the world. Yay.
1: Iran.
0: Oh, that's a good point. No, Iran. Iran, that's pretty good. It's pretty good. Yeah. You said North Korea. Yeah, Iran was up there 169th. And then I'll go through it. Burundi, Eritrea, Zimbabwe, Sudan, Venezuela. Well, I think that might go up the rails a bit. Cuba, then North Korea. Right. Yeah, well done.
2: Oh, I won the pub quiz, the Squawk Box pub quiz at 9:30 in the morning.
1: A business version of the top 40, the chart show.
0: Isn't it just?
2: Yeah. Coming up on the show, we are going to cross back out to Bangkok, where Sri will be speaking to the Deputy Finance Minister of Malaysia. Speaking of business-friendly environments, really cracking on with technology and semiconductors there. We'll have that up next.

0: out there. 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
1: Welcome to Squawk Box Europe. I'm Ben Boulos with Steve Sedgwick and Karen Cho. These are your headlines. Shares in ASML trade higher, lifting the broader European chip sector as it tops third quarter profit forecasts, flags order interest through to 2030, and plans to boost capacity by more than previously announced. ECB President Christine Lagarde essentially rules out intervention by the central bank in France, telling Paris it will have to manage its own debt pile as thousands take to the streets in school protests. US regulators hit Bank of America with a fine of more than $1.2 billion, accusing the lender of breaking anti-money laundering and sanctions laws as the bank prepares to post results later today. And the IEA cuts its 2026 global oil demand forecast by more than 2.5 million barrels a day as soaring fuel prices and restricted supply dent demand.

0: About 90 minutes into the trading day, and Europe is now pushing higher. We've got firm ranges right across the board. The FTSE 100 cautious out of the gates and fairly flat start. Now also scooping up about a quarter of 1%. And the ranges to the upside also growing as we move throughout this trading session. Really in contrast to what we saw across in some of those Asian markets today, which were really sliding still. The areas where you're seeing some of the strength come through, it has been in tech, and we've had this big update from ASML. It has been telling us about the pathway it sees out to 2030 on the demand story. This is again in contrast to some of the fears in the market about Chinese competition crowding in before then, destroying some of the super margins that the supply chain has seen in the AI space. Elsewhere, basic resources stronger as well. US futures, as we gear up for the trading day stateside, we are chasing positive territory. As you can see, all seen moving higher this morning.
1: Chinese exports came in way ahead of expectations in September, up more than 36% on the year. That is far higher than August's 25% surge and nearly 11 percentage points above the increase that analysts have penciled in. China's trade surplus for the year now sits at nearly $940 billion, putting it on track to cross the $1 trillion mark faster than it did last year, potentially as soon as this month. The president of the European Investment Bank, Nadia Calviño, says the EU is investing increasingly in Asia and the Far East. Speaking to Sri at the IMF World Bank meetings in Bangkok, Calviño highlighted some of the key projects.
2: Asia is a growing market. We are financing most of the metro infrastructures in India, for example. Yes. Also the metro in Hanoi, other large transport infrastructures. And then flood mitigation and flood response resilience to climate change is another area, growing area, including, for example, here we are assessing the Chao Phraya project for flood management going forward. But also increasing the other industrial investments. For example, only yesterday we signed an important loan for the European company NXP to build a semiconductor manufacturing facility in Malaysia. So indeed, Asia is growing. Asia is an area of keen interest for us.
1: All right, well, let's get back to Sri, who's conducting some extraordinary interviews out in Bangkok. Sri.
3: Steve, thank you very much indeed for that. And let's turn the story more locally and let's get the perspective from Southeast Asia's third largest economy, which is Malaysia. I'm delighted to say that Amir Hamzah Azizan, Malaysia's second finance minister, joins me here in Bangkok. Assalamualaikum, sir.
4: Waalaikumsalam.
3: IMF upgraded Malaysia to 5.2% for 2026 this year, 2027 4.8%. That was also an upgrade, but you feel that was conservative and Malaysia can punch above its weight. Why?
4: Well, Malaysia's economy engine is doing well.
3: Yes.
4: We've had 3 years now of growth higher than 5%. Yeah. And effectively, if you look at our E&E sector, semiconductor sector, data centers, oil and gas, all the engines are primed to do well. And domestic economy is also doing well. Private consumption's up. So I think despite all the challenges that we see in the world today, Malaysia's resilient in managing all the changes.
3: Markets are very challenging. Is Malaysia, however, still primed as well for another supply-side shock, whether it comes from El Nino or whether it comes from the Middle East?
4: I think the key for Malaysia is the diversification of the economy. Yep. And we've seen that at different times, a different part of the economy engine will continue to sustain Malaysia going forward. This year's Middle East crisis, I think, pushed a lot of countries to the edge. But Malaysia has been able to navigate it well. Part of it because we are a net energy exporter, and that's given us quite a stable base to be moving on. But part of it is also, I think, that the type of economy that we have built has allowed us to be able to sustain going forward.
3: We were talking earlier about the global Sukuk offering in July that raised $4.7 billion, and you were telling me that the pricing was closer to what we would expect to a double A credit. Moody's has the rating at A-, S&P the same, triple B plus for Fitch. The response from the markets to that offering, big vote of confidence. But that was back in July. Do you think things have changed?
4: I don't think things have changed as much. I think the key is the Malaysia credit story is very, very strong. Yeah, we've been on a good growth path. GDP is strong. Inflation is controlled in the country with 1.9%. employment is full, unemployment rate is 3%, and exports are up. Mid-year, our exports are up 27%. Yeah. And because of that, and our commitment to fiscal consolidation is on track, I think there's a lot of faith in what Malaysia is doing.
3: The challenge, though, Minister, I'm sure you'll admit, is that we do have what seems to be a intensifying affordability crisis. Budgets 2027 delivered a higher minimum wage, 16 billion ringgit in cash aid, heavy fuel subsidies. There is a potential general election next year. Was this a budget that was driven by fiscal discipline rather than political survival?
4: I think if you look at it, right, we tabled our Fiscal Responsibility Act in 2023. And the commitment was to bring fiscal deficit down below 3% by 2028. This budget proposes that in 2027, our fiscal deficit will decline to 3.3%, which means that we're on track to achieve what we have said in the Fiscal Responsibility Act. The export engine is strong, the trade numbers are good, GDP growth is strong. So we've used that position of strength to also address what is also important for society. How do you make sure that when macro numbers are good, spillover effects to the economy holds? Yeah? That means where there are pressure points in the economy, we support through some form of subsidy. Where there are challenges in terms of making sure wage levels go up to reflect productivity in the country, we drive that portion along the way. But the key is you need to keep multiple engines running at the same time.
3: Let's talk about one of those key engines and the future drivers, and that's data centres. And just give us a sense, Minister, of how many data centres have been approved now, and how calibrated is the policy framework, and is there any sign that demand could slow down and you're essentially part of the hype cycle that's unfolding globally?
4: I think Malaysia is much more disciplined in what we're trying to do, right? We've approved about 6 gigawatts power of data centres, yeah? And at the moment, 1.3 gigawatts is already in operation. But the key for us is actually to make sure that it is demand-led.
3: Right.
4: The type of data centres that you bring into your country is fundamental. So we like the big players, the hyperscalers and so on, and especially the ones that are committing to do a lot more things in Malaysia, create more jobs, create more supply chain upgrades within the Malaysian context, because it's value up to the economy. So if you look at it, it's beginning to help. My services balance from a trade point of view turned positive mid last year. And that's the first time in probably about 15 years that a services balance has been positive. Yeah, because rather than just pure importing of services necessary for data centres, we are now exporting. Yeah? And a lot of the import ones have now converted to local utilization of what centres that we're creating. So the trick is you must find things that are embedded within your domestic economy needs.
3: Importantly, and I asked the Thai Deputy Governor of the Bank of Thailand this yesterday, at what point are we going to see material productivity and efficiency gains bleed down into the real economy?
4: So I think important to figure out how you orchestrate this in a better form, right?
3: Yes.
4: And so from a Malaysian perspective, the government is digitalizing, is beginning to use a lot of AI and stuff in terms of its day-to-day processes. Private sector are also embracing it, and what we're doing is also facilitating in terms of upskilling our people to embrace the pace of digitalization and AI in a better form. So I think if you are early adopters, we now have the infrastructure built out, and you build the skill sets along the way, you build a better utilization mechanism, then I think that's what's going to be adding to the economy going forward.
3: How much local and public opposition has there been to the data center build out? And we've seen a moratorium here about a month ago in Thailand. Could Malaysia be prepared to do the same?
4: No, I think Malaysia has actually grown its data center position well.
3: Yes. Yeah,
4: but what we've done now is to become much more selective in the type of data centers that we want. The ones which are demand-backed, the ones that also help generate their own power along the way, because our grid is also liberalized, better water management, better technology, and better give back and value additions to the country are the ones that we will support. Yeah? And I think as long as there's clarity of delivery, Malaysia will look at these sort of things.
3: AWS, Microsoft, Alphabet, ByteDance, local players, Asia-based players, they're all coming in to build the data centers. Just give us a sense of what the FDI pipeline looks like for Malaysia in 2027, Minister.
4: I think if you look at overall the pipeline, we had a great deal of approved investments last year, 431.8 billion approved investments. Yeah, the conversion rates, our investments are at a much better click. We are converting within a three-year window of about 87% of them into translation of operating or construction on the ground. And if you look at the data center component of that data center component is about 108 billion. So underlying it is not just data centers, but it's also things in the semiconductor space, E&E, medical devices, oil and gas sector. And I think that's what makes Malaysia different. It's the diversification of the industry that's coming in and the type of ecosystem that we've built in the country that continues to be strengthened.
3: It's not just about oil and gas and natural resources anymore, of course. Minister, thank you very much indeed for joining us. Amir Hamza Azizan, Malaysia's second finance minister. We're going to park it there for now, and the coverage of our IMF World Bank annual meeting here in Bangkok. But we've got lots more, and we're going to be here throughout the week. So we'll continue to bring you some great coverage and compelling interviews. Back to you now.
5: Okay, Sri, we look forward to it. Thank you. Ukraine's Volodymyr Zelensky says Russia has shown, quote, disrespect to Donald Trump's energy ceasefire push by continuing to target critical infrastructure overnight. Zelensky said Moscow launched 39 ballistic missiles and 120 drones towards Ukrainian energy assets, with power outages reported across Kyiv. Saudi Arabia and Yemen's Houthis traded fresh strikes on energy infrastructure on Tuesday night, with the Iran-backed group again targeting the Saudi capital and appearing to hit the headquarters of the Saudi state oil giant Aramco. The extent of the damage was not immediately clear. The Houthis' attack came during the World Petroleum Congress event in Riyadh, although the heads of several oil giants have pulled out because of security reasons.
0: Ahead on the show, a mixed bag for US lenders as the world's largest bank fails to meet expectations. We'll bring you the numbers next.

0: We have our first batch of earnings from America's biggest banks overnight, and it was a mixed bag. JP Morgan surprising investors with a miss on the top and bottom lines as market conditions saw its results switch from what CEO Jamie Dimon called nearly as good as it gets to a 4% drop-off in fixed income trading revenue. A bittersweet number in its IB fees too, up 14% on the year, but crucially down 8% on the quarter. Net interest income appears to be resilient amid elevated borrowing costs. JPM, Citi and Wells Fargo all posted a jump on the year, though Wells Fargo missed expectations. Wells and Citi both hiked their credit loss provisions. Meanwhile, Goldman exemplified an early trend among the lenders, which have already reported. Its equity traders vastly outshone their FIC colleagues. Quarterly revenue from the equities business jumped 72% to come in $3 billion above the FIC number. Bank of America said a $1.2 billion fine from the U.S. government would hit its quarterly net income figure by about 17 cents per share after it was sanctioned for failures on money laundering detection. That's the third largest fine the Treasury Department has ever issued. Eric Chan joins us, Vice President, Global Financial Institutions, Morningstar, DBRS. Eric, thank you very much for joining us. Let me just pick up on that investment banking side, the drop that JP Morgan saw on its quarter-on-quarter revenues. We all know there is huge fanfare around the SpaceX launch, the SpaceX IPO. But since then, the conditions we've seen on financial markets have tightened, and there are concerns about companies coming to market, whether it's going to be a smooth landing. What do you think those signals suggest for the next quarter?
1: Sure. So thanks for having me on the show. So look, we did see the 10-year treasury go up by about 75 to 80 bips over the past quarter. So, you know, 90 days or so, which, of course, if you're looking for raising capital in terms of the IPO market, you know, you may be hampered just given, you know, higher rates implies lower valuations, and the IPO process obviously takes months in advance to plan ahead. So, you know, that did have the effect of hampering some of the IPO activity at the back half of September, especially. Having said that, you know, just to reiterate what you mentioned earlier in terms of the earnings, you know, look, Goldman Sachs overall did beat pretty extensively when it came to consensus estimates. You know, and that was really driven by, again, investment banking, which they did really well on. Obviously, FIC had a little bit of a drawback there, but equities trading also came in well. And, you know, overall, that should bode well for Morgan Stanley, which reports later today. You know, you mentioned Wells Fargo earlier. Yes. Look, there was a narrow beat, I would say, in terms of the bottom line versus consensus. And that was really, you know, drawn by better than expected credit quality. But at the same time, you know, the top line, again, when it came to fees such as investment banking, did not shine as well, as brightly as anticipated. But having said that, you know, we did take comfort in the fact that the NII or the NIM did stabilize, which should essentially have some good trajectory following on from here. And then the interesting story really was, you know, as you had mentioned, JP Morgan, like, you know, best in class bank. Having said that, they did miss on both the top line and bottom line. And part of that was, you know, just the capital markets and investment banking, especially within FIC. Obviously, there was a little bit of negative stock reaction to that when results first came out. But at the same time, when, you know, investors peeled back the onion and realized, you know, so solid capital levels, good credit quality, and they did increase their guidance for NII for both 2026 and set a baseline for 2027. That implies, you know, a 10% increase year over year for NII. The market pared back a little bit there. And then finally, just to mention as well, look, Citi, they did beat consensus on both the top and the bottom line. But at the same time, the market was a little bit hesitant in terms of giving them any gains from the stock price. And that was just really in terms of, you know, they have a return target for the full year. Currently, they've exceeded that in, you know, first three quarters of the year, but they haven't really raised it to the investors' expectation in terms of being aggressive enough there. So there is a little bit of expectation in terms of a downward earnings trajectory going to the fourth quarter. And as a result, we saw a little bit of a pullback in the stock price there. But look, overall, you know, earnings were up year over year. Credit quality remains solid. You know, capital levels were. Yes.
2: Sorry. Yeah. Any concerns about the level of leverage that the prime brokerage clients are taking out? Big piece in the FT is right at the start of this week talking about the vast amount of leverage in the prime broking operations.
1: Yeah, I mean, look, we've had situations such as situation and awareness there. You know, obviously that was a big story earlier on. And look, we did see equities trading, especially financing intermediation, you know, go up by quite a lot. And that's what really drove the quarter. So obviously there is a little bit more in terms of hedge fund activity there. Having said that, you know, compared to back back to the global financial crisis as well. I mean, just looking at the risk management systems, the way that banks have been taking risk onto their balance sheet, and also just the increased regulatory scrutiny that it has in terms of the broader industry. We do feel a little bit more comfortable in terms of banks taking on a little bit more risk, especially given the solid capital levels that they currently sit on.
3: And then in terms of your areas of focus going forward, Eric, what are you focusing on? I gather you have this sort of ABC summary. Just run through that for us.
1: Yeah, sure. So look, I mean, as a credit rating agency at Morningstar DBRS, we like to look at the fundamentals, the ABCs of banking, as we coin it right now. Look, A would be artificial intelligence, right? One of the things that we see in the banking industry right now is, artificial intelligence is revolutionizing the way that banks do their business, right? May that be within the inside of the bank or the way that they interact with clients. Having said that, if that's going at the speed of light, you want to be able to see the risk management function as well as the governance also catching up with that. So that's something that we're keeping a keen eye on as of right now. B would be, the banking book, right? And obviously, credit quality, as I mentioned, has been relatively benign. But, for those of us who've been in the industry long enough, we do know this is a cycle-related market, right? So to the extent that there are any popping up red or yellow flags, going into the future, we're keeping a close eye on that as well, given credit quality can make or break a bank. And finally, in terms of capital, right? Capital levels remain pretty steady, so to say, but with higher rates, which we've seen, especially the 10-year, comes potential valuation write-downs, the securities book, which again eats into capital, right? So from
2: Eric,
1: that perspective, about that.
2: thank you so much for giving us that great summary as well. Lovely to see you, sir. Always learn something. Eric Chan, Vice President, Global Financial Institutions, Morningstar DBRS. That is it from this show. The next show's just as good. That's Morning Call. It'll be up after a short break.

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1: I'm Dominic Chu, and this is your Morning Call.

0: Top of the morning to you. I'm Dominic Chu in for Morgan Brennan on this Wednesday morning. U.S. equity futures with the S&P 500 and NASDAQ coming off their fourth down day in five are currently showing some signs of stabilization. The Dow's implied higher by roughly 170 points. The S&P higher by just about 15 points. And that tech-heavier NASDAQ 100 trade implied lower by just about 45, 46 points. Now, Treasuries, ahead of today's big September CPI report, core year-over-year numbers are expected to tick up slightly, by the way, to 2.5% on that year-over-year basis. And you can see here the benchmark 10-year note yield ticking slightly lower to 5.20%, the 2-year yield 4.781%, and the 30-year long bond 5.55%. So higher bond prices, lower yields so far for the time being ahead of CPI. Big banks, of course, in focus ahead of earnings and on the back of that $1.2 billion fine against Bank of America. We'll have more on that story in just a moment. By the way, those shares of B of A down 1.5% in the pre-market trade. We're also watching Morgan Stanley, BlackRock, and State Street. Results expected out later on today. And energy, as we continue to monitor the situation in Saudi Arabia, the IEA is also out with its monthly oil report today, saying diesel supply squeezes will last likely well into 2027. Right now, U.S. benchmark West Texas Intermediate up 0.25% to $94.41. ICE Brent crude futures, the world gauge, $105.66. That's just about flat on the session so far. Well, turning to earnings and watching shares of ASML popping in this pre-market trade and overseas, of course, after the company raised its full-year sales forecast, saying it will not be able to fully meet soaring demand for its AI chip-making machines for the next 2 years. We're watching U.S. chip stocks in reaction as well. So ASML up about 0.25%. NVIDIA, Advanced Micro, Broadcom, Micron, Taiwan Semi, relatively mixed in trading, but just about fractionally so, generally speaking. Let's now get out to our CNBC senior technology correspondent, Arjun Karpal, with more on that ASML story. They can't keep up with demand. What's new about this AI chip story?
1: Yeah, well, look, Dom, this is one of the most important semiconductor companies in the world and is often seen as a bellwether for the sector more broadly. ASML's profit beat expectation, but it was that forward guidance you mentioned that was really closely watched by investors. ASML said the current supply it has planned for 2027 and 28 will not fully meet demand. And so it's looking at ways to increase capacity of its key lithography machines to 2028 beyond the 30% it had previously forecast. And one of the most interesting comments really was that the company said that some of its customers have expressed interest in placing orders for 2029 and 2030. Now, these comments will likely comfort investors who've been looking for some of this longer-term demand outlook for the company and to get a sense of how robust that AI demand is over the next few years, not just now. And the capacity increase comments are really interesting because typically semiconductor firms are quite conservative when it comes to CapEx and raising that capacity, and they'll only really commit when they know the demand is there. During the quarter, ASML announced TSMC and Samsung have committed to using the company's next-generation machine, known as High NA, which I think is what fed through to that bullishness around CapEx, but also to the company upping the lower end of its sales forecast to the year for, to 44 billion euros, with the upper end sticking to 45 billion euros as well. It's the third sales forecast raise for ASML this year, and a reason, Dom, the stock is up around 3% this morning in Europe trading, up in the pre-market as well in the U.S.
0: And European trading, but this kind of price movement suggests that a lot of the positivity, and by the way, the third straight quarter it raised its annual sales forecast, is maybe just meeting the bar for investor expectations right now. With ASML, this is by many measures for many investors a leading indicator for that semiconductor trade and by extension the broader tech trade overall. How important will ASML be to this AI build-out story? Because it is at the tip of the spear. They make the stuff that makes all these high-end chips.
1: Yeah, you are spot on, Dom, because their lithography machines are critical for manufacturers like Intel, TSMC, Samsung to be able to produce those advanced chips, which are very much underpinning this AI infrastructure build out we're seeing. So if ASML is saying, well, we're getting demand at least 2 years out and we're getting interest 3 to 4 years out, that is an indication that a lot of these manufacturers of the chips that are going into data centers are feeling like they're going to need the capacity to continue to build out infrastructure. So it gives us an idea that a lot of the manufacturers of chips are feeling like they're going to need the extra capacity in the coming years. And of course, who are their customers? Well, it's the hyperscalers, it's Nvidia, it's many of these other players who are actually buying the chips to install into the data center. So it gives us an idea of the trade. I think what ASML's good numbers are coming up against is jitteriness still in the markets around this AI trade, about some of the stories in China, competition from there. So it's an interesting dynamic at play, but certainly ASML's story here is that their demand is strong, not just now, but for the coming years, Dom.
0: All right. Arjun Karpal with the latest on ASML. Thank you very much for that. We'll see you later on. To the rest of the trade in Europe and closing moves across Asia as well, let's now get out to our Karen Cho out in London with the latest there. Karen.
2: Dom, good morning to you. It is another day in the green for European equities. Tech names, unsurprisingly, leading some of those gains on the back of what you just heard from Arjun, ASML's third quarter numbers. Trending to the downside, we're seeing the likes of retail and auto stocks. But of note, I think, is this broadening out diversification, not just in the tech space, but you're seeing it in healthcare and particularly household goods. That is one area in particular that the market is looking at away from the tech space, and it is connecting with Europe, areas that have been beaten up, and the French stock market, for instance. They are scooping up some territory this morning. Now, Asian stocks, though, in contrast, still closed in the red overnight, with losses for South Korea's KOSPI index, putting it down more than 12% just for this trading month. But it's China's trade surplus that dominated headlines from the region and now sits on nearly $940 billion and could pass the $1 trillion mark as soon as this month. And a look, as you can see, some of those markets in the red, KOSPI down 0.4%. Back to you, Dom.
0: Karen Cho with the latest out of London. Thank you very much for that. To some of this morning's other top stock stories, just days after going after American Express, federal regulators are fining Bank of America $1.2 billion for allegedly violating anti-money laundering, AML, and sanctions laws, including failing to timely report more than $5 billion in quote-unquote suspicious transactions. That's according to the Treasury Department. In a statement to CNBC, the bank says it has invested billions in compliance and is far along in remediation efforts, and the fine will reduce its net income by about 17 cents per share for the third quarter. Treasury's Financial Crimes Enforcement Network says the penalty is the third largest in its history. B of A shares down 1.5% pre-market. AT&T is slimming down, agreeing to sell its Mexico business to Latin American media giant Grupo Televisa and FinTech Holdings for about $2 billion in cash. Televisa and FinTech will each own 50% of the Mexican mobile business, while AT&T doubles down on its focus for U.S. growth. And shares of GameStop right now. New filings show its CEO Ryan Cohen just bought about $22.8 million in GameStop shares, boosting his stake to 46.2 million shares overall. The move marks Cohen's second big buy of GameStop stock over the past month. He bought 17.1 million shares, $1 million worth, back on October 2nd. Those GameStop shares up 1.5% in the pre-market trade. We've got a lot more to hear to come on Morning Call, including reaction to that big fine against Bank of America as the big bank's earnings season rolls on today. But first, getting ready for a first from Anthropic as it makes its pre-IPO pitch to some would-be investors. And later on, details on the OpenAI employee behind bars for allegedly planting a listening device in his company's corporate offices. A very busy hour still ahead when Morning Call returns after this commercial break.

0: And welcome back to Morning Call, a news alert on Anthropic. Sources tell CNBC the company plans to disclose its third quarter financials for the first time today during a meeting with potential investors as it prepares for what could be the largest IPO in history. This as users on Kalshi are still holding out hope the listing happens this year, with 64% expecting one by December 1st. 80% are expecting it to happen by February of next year. Today's pre-IPO Investor Day coming as Anthropic asks a U.S. appeals court to reconsider a ruling that allowed the Pentagon to label it a national security supply chain risk. In its petition, Anthropic is arguing the court misinterpreted federal law designed to target hostile foreign actors and instead turned it into one that presumptively reaches every government contractor. So something to watch for Anthropic. Turning back now to the earnings story, and the bank results roll on today. Bank of America, Morgan Stanley reporting before the opening bell. We'll also get results from asset management giant BlackRock as well. Now, since their last results, B of A shares are down 13%. Morgan Stanley shares are down 18%. And today's earnings results are coming from Citi after Citi, JP Morgan Chase, Goldman Sachs and Wells Fargo yesterday reported results, all reporting higher profits on the strength of the U.S. economy and volatile markets that have led to a surge in trading activity, but warning that rising interest rates could create some issues. For more, let's bring in Jennifer Nason, former global chairman of investment banking over at JP Morgan Chase. Jennifer, thank you so much for making the time to be with us and to help us put some of these things in context. We've heard a lot with regard to the first big kind of four banks that came out of the gate. We'll get more color today. Have there been any key takeaways from you about just the kind of results that we are seeing, given the operating backdrop that we're in? And I guess maybe rates is front and center for that.
1: Yeah, I think my observation was the last quarter was such a rock star performance by the banks. I mean, we all felt like we were tech companies for a while there. Talk about JP Morgan approaching $1 trillion market cap. And now these results are very, very good, solid, but not the kind of sensational news we had last quarter. So the key points for me were really the kind of pretty significant slowdown in investment banking activity in September. So people hit the brakes on IPOs, capital raising, M&A. Hopefully that's just a pause and that will get reignited, but there was definitely a pause. And then just the ongoing challenge of managing a bank through high interest rates, volatile geopolitical, just that list of risk factors that have been in play for a while now, back in focus for investors.
0: Investment banking is always a key measure that people watch, especially for these big money center banks or the capital markets focused banks. But they are not the most significant portion of these bank operating activities. One of the things that's getting focused a lot more on in this market with these earnings results is the FIC, or fixed income currencies and commodities divisions. They are coming in weaker than expectations on some fronts for some of these big banks. But can you put in context for us why that's happening? Is it because of this lower bond prices, higher rate environment, and these banks having to navigate trading activities around a lower market for sovereign debt?
1: Yeah, exactly. I think you pegged it exactly right. And I look at what Jamie's done at JP Morgan, for example, where he's been talking about rising rates and the risk of inflation for quite some time. JP Morgan's been buying back stock, now pivoted to lowering those repurchases and making capital available to invest, because you can deliver a, you can get a better return in this interest rate environment than you could 6 months ago. So I think managing that sort of accumulation of assets, fixed income and commodities, you know, some are going to do a good job of that and some are going to do a less good job of that. And I think that's sort of very interesting to watch right now. And I agree, investment banking and deal making tends to suck all the oxygen out of the room, but the real money is made around some of these sales and trading activities.
0: Speaking of that kind of investment banking activity, we kind of understand or know. We've had an inkling over the past couple of quarters, not the first half notwithstanding, that we have seen a slowdown in deal-making activity. A lot of these high-profile IPOs have been pulled over the

0: course of the last few months because of market volatility. What exactly, in your mind, gets capital markets activity back up, other than the S&P rising consistently or that interest rates start to stabilize? Or are those the two factors that we really have to pay the most attention to?
1: Yeah, they're definitely important factors. But I think, look, for me, having been around this industry for 40 years, I think investment banking has matured. And now as a director, I see it from the sort of boardroom perspective. Companies are much more nimble decision makers. So long as you're prepared, you can hit the pause button. You know, I'm not going to launch that deal today. I'm going to sit back. I know I want to buy company X, but let me wait a quarter and see what happens. So I think we're going to see more volatility in investment banking revenue, akin to sales and trading, because boards are prepared, management teams are prepared, and there's no shame in hitting the pause button if you don't think the time is right. I think that's actually a sign of increased sophistication, better decision making, and a maturity of the industry.
0: So the industry, as well as the customers that are being taken taken to these deal markets as well. I mentioned Anthropic in the lead up to you. We also have OpenAI, two very highly anticipated IPOs. What exactly does it say to you through your 4 decades in investment banking that the two biggest or two of the biggest IPOs expected in mankind's history are now hitting that pause button? Is it sophistication on their part as well, coupled with the sophistication from the bankers who are attempting to take them public?
1: Yeah, I think there's so much more associated with those deals than just pricing an IPO on a Thursday. These are events in every respect. So I think it's smart of them to take their time. They've got plenty of access to capital in other ways. So I think it's smart, and I think it shows a certain level of maturity on behalf of management that they take their time. There's no end of issues associated with these companies. So making sure you've got it right, you only get to IPO once. So make it count and do it on your own calendar.
0: And before we let you go, your outlook, optimistic, more maybe measured with regard to the financial sector for 2027?
1: I'm optimistic. I do think it's an environment where leadership will really count more than ever. So as I look across the banks, and of course, I'm a Jamie Dimon girl, so I'm a little biased. I think navigating through these markets is challenging, and there's huge opportunity for those banks that are well-led, organized, no internal drama, and can focus on the markets and delivering a return for shareholders.
0: All right. Jennifer Nason, thank you so much for joining us. We appreciate it. Please come back and see us again soon.
1: Thanks, Tom.
0: All right. Well, we'll hear more on the bank earnings when the CEOs of Bank of America, Morgan Stanley, and BlackRock all join Squawk on the Street exclusively this morning. And Goldman Sachs' CEO, David Solomon, also speaking exclusively to CNBC at 1 p.m. Eastern Time, following his bank earnings yesterday. Well, straight ahead on this show, energy traders are on alert as Houthi rebels continue their attacks on Saudi Arabia, its people, and its critical energy infrastructure. But first, checking shares of Apple, which hit a record high yesterday after the company unveiled its smart home device suite, HomeView, and a tablet and speaker powered by the upgraded Siri AI functions. Unlike devices from Amazon and Google, HomeView also has access to data on your iPhone. Also looking at Microsoft, which closed at a record high, capping a four-month rally. The previous record was hit last October before the stock began an eight-month slide that wiped out $1 trillion in market value. Morning Call is back.

Welcome back to Morning Call. Following the latest developments out of Saudi Arabia, Houthi rebels this morning are claiming responsibility for the recent attacks on an airport and oil facilities in Saudi Arabia, including Saudi Aramco's headquarters facilities. The extent of the damage at the facility is not immediately clear, though no deaths or injuries have so far been reported. This following reports from residents of new explosions in the capital of Riyadh. It's not clear at this point the source of those reported explosions. The Saudi civil defense did report air raid alerts in Riyadh and another province located southeast from the capital there. Right now, energy prices, you can see there, are somewhat stable, up 0.25% for U.S. benchmark West Texas Intermediate to just about $94.38. We'll continue to follow the latest developments from Saudi Arabia as well. Still on deck for the show, brushing off high rates, high oil, and high volatility, why one corner of the market is all about the bulls. We dig into that story when Morning Call returns after the

0: I'm Dominic Chu in for Morgan Brennan. Welcome back to Morning Call. U.S. equity futures right now are stable, with the S&P and NASDAQ coming off their fourth down day in five in yesterday's session. Right now, you can see the Dow is implied higher by just north of 200 points, the S&P up by about 17, and that tech-heavier NASDAQ 100 trade implied lower by roughly 65 points. Now, the big stock story we're following this morning is ASML on the back of its earnings report, saying it's getting order interest through the year 2030 as profits smash expectations. It's also raising its full-year sales forecast for the third quarter in a row. ASML Holdings now turning slightly negative, down about 0.75% in the pre-market trade for the U.S.-listed shares. Out in the Netherlands, it's still up about 1%. Checking some of the other chip names as well on the back of those ASML results, you can see NVIDIA is up just about maybe 0.1%, but lower moves for Advanced Micro, Broadcom, Micron, and Taiwan Semiconductor in the pre-market trade. Big banks, of course, in focus ahead of earnings and on the back of that $1.2 billion fine against Bank of America. Those shares of B of A right now, by the way, down about 1.3%. Morgan Stanley, BlackRock, and State Street all expected with results later on this morning as well. Treasuries ahead of today's big report on September consumer prices, that CPI print. Core year-over-year numbers are expected to tick up slightly to 2.5%. The Treasury market overall is showing a slight bid as we see the 10-year note yield fall in yield to 5.198%, the 2-year note yield 4.776%, and the 30-year long bond just a hair below 5.55%. Energy, as we continue to monitor the situation out of Saudi Arabia, the IEA is also out with its monthly oil report today, saying that diesel supply squeezes will last likely well into 2027. Right now, U.S. benchmark West Texas Intermediate up 0.5% to $94.57, relatively flat on ICE Brent crude futures, the world gauge, $105.78. Now a check on global markets. A negative end to the session in Asia overall. You can see here right now that Nikkei down about, just about flat on the session. The Kospi down 0.5%. But the FTSE 100, the German DAX, and the CAC in France all up roughly 0.5% right now. Checking some of this morning's latest headlines, OpenAI is reportedly in early talks to buy Trail of Bits in an effort to bolster its cybersecurity offerings. Bits, which specializes in finding and fixing vulnerabilities in open source software, was founded back in 2012 and has just 120 employees. According to the information, OpenAI is likely to pay in the, quote, low hundreds of millions of dollars in stock to buy the firm. Exact details of the deal could not be learned. Speaking of OpenAI, the company says the FBI has arrested one of its employees after a, quote, sophisticated recording device was found inside its executive conference room. That's according to the Justice Department. OpenAI says the employee, a 35-year-old Saudi national, planted the listening device a few days before it was found and was arrested on October 9th in connection with that discovery. Federal Reserve Governor Lisa Cook says she will be unable to attend a November 5th hearing at the White House, part of a new investigation into mortgage fraud allegations by President Trump. In a letter to the White House, Cook's lawyers say she will be executing her official duties as governor at financial and monetary policy meetings in Europe at that time, adding also that the hearing would have to take place after the Fed's December 9th decision to accommodate scheduling conflicts. A Trump-appointed federal judge late yesterday indefinitely extended his block on the White House from enforcing a ban on three media outlets, including CNN, Politico, and our sister network, MS Now, from covering President Trump. This is the second time the judge has ruled in this case, previously handing down a temporary order requiring the White House to re-grant access to those news outlets. And President Trump says Taiwan has agreed to buy 33% of gas from a proposed LNG pipeline project in Alaska for, quote, the next 20 years. Taiwan is this morning confirming terms of the deal as a 6.6 million ton of LNG and as much as $4.4 billion investment. Adding state-owned oil and gas from CPC Corporation signed the letter of intent back in March of 2025. His comments follow claims from earlier this month that South Korea has agreed to join the project as well, despite no official word from Seoul itself. Well, retail investors appear to be all in on the equity side of things, brushing off worries such as rising interest rates, energy prices, and the Iran war. Their enthusiasm is showing up in the options market. Check out this chart from Carrick Lane, which shows the average daily volume in single stock options recently hitting levels not seen since the meme stock craze back in 2021. The latest survey from the American Association of Individual Investors also reflecting the bullish mood. The number of people who expect stocks to rise over the next 6 months topping 40%, the highest percentage since mid-July and comparable to levels seen back in 2021. Let's talk more about this now with Amy Wu Silverman, the head of derivative strategy over at RBC Capital Markets. Amy, this is an interesting development here with regard to just how much we need these kinds of bullish sentiment, I guess, indicators to propel this next leg higher. But the options market is suggesting that people are betting on, in some ways, more upside ahead. Just how important is this data?
1: It's important and it's absolutely fascinating. One thing we've talked about is just this idea that post-COVID has really been its own options and volatility regime. And as you had mentioned, it actually started with the meme craze. Obviously, you're seeing this across the board now in terms of call buying interest. But if you go all the way back in time, it really started with that GameStop and AMC when retail investors essentially realized, one, that when there is upside momentum, it tends to beget more momentum. And two, you know, frankly, the lesson for a long time now has been that you buy the dip. You think about April 2nd, Liberation Day, you even think back to COVID. And of course, while there are drawdowns, I think that's the lesson that investors continue to take away these days.
0: We're also looking, I mean, more broadly speaking, and it's hard to say just how indicative this is. But we look at the CBOE S&P 500 Volatility Index, the VIX, people call it, right? The kind of fear gauge. Even that measure is low by historical standards. What exactly does that say about the overall feeling? I mean, even at an index level, people kind of don't feel as though there's a volatility regime headed to us ahead.
1: So right now, the VIX is in and around a 15 handle. That has been the case for a while. You're right, even on a historical basis, when you think about where the VIX has been, it looks fairly suppressed. One thing that we have sort of pointed out as a nuance is it's been a little bit of this paddling duck market. What do I mean by that? It looks pretty calm and smooth on the surface, but those little duck feet are violently paddling underneath. So if you look under the surface, there are multi-standard deviation moves. You know, all you need to do is look at software versus semis to see that that is the case. Essentially, what is happening is there's sort of this cancellation. Some stocks zig, other stocks zag, and it keeps index levels relatively muted. But I think it is important to understand that there is a lot of volatility, and you're also seeing it in other asset classes like MOVE, which measures treasury and rate volatility, or OVX, which measures oil volatility.
0: Speaking of individual volatility movements, from a derivatives strategy standpoint, as you go beyond the index level, say for stocks, for equities, are there certain parts of the market that you are seeing notable either divergences or convergences from the charts in? And in other words, are there setups that you're tracking that might lead to outsized moves on the upside or downside, given some of the regime that we're seeing right now?
1: Yeah, I'd say two important things. The first is because the index level, because the VIX looks relatively subdued, I think there is this bet that that will continue. That fundamentally becomes a bet on correlation, meaning things are going to remain relatively uncorrelated. Some will zig and some will zag. And for a while now, I've thought that that could be untrue. One reason is because when you think about earnings season, this time around, there's sort of this overhang of U.S. midterms, which is more of a macro concern that could make your correlation pick up. The second thing on more the sub-indices or the sub-sectors, I would say unsurprisingly, internationally, things are sort of following a different tune. That could be Korea, that could be Brazil due to elections. And then outside of that, there is a differential that you're seeing when you look at S&P, which is on a weighted basis, an S&P equal weight. So you are seeing that divergence, which is a breadth divergence, but you're also
0: that volatility play out in the coming months. Amy Wu Silverman at RBC, thank you very much. We appreciate it. Come back and see us again soon. We got a lot more to come here on Morning Call, including the race to retain control of Congress. Speaking of those midterms, details on the massive spending blitz by Republicans with less than 3 weeks to go until those midterm elections. And be sure to catch Morgan Brennan's exclusive sit down with Lockheed Martin CEO today. 12:25 p.m. Eastern Time, live from the company's new facility in Grand Prairie, Texas, as it looks to ramp up missile production. Morning Call is back after this.

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1: Welcome back to Morning Call, a market flash for you. Some fresh analyst calls out this morning. Mizuho is upgrading its rating on Albemarle, going from neutral to outperform, citing lithium demand exceeding expectations and tipping the market balance into favorable territory. Albemarle shares up 2.5%. Meanwhile, Barclays is downgrading its rating on Dell, going from overweight to equal weight, saying while it still sees upside to earnings estimates, the scale of the beats should become much smaller and may limit stock upside. Dell Technologies down about 3% in the pre-market trade. We are now less than 3 weeks away from the midterm elections, and the balance of power in Congress is in play, particularly in the Senate. It's coming down to races in about a half dozen states. As we hit the final stretch, Republicans are spending a lot of money to defend their turf. Our Megan Casella joins us now from Washington, D.C., with the state of play, with 3 weeks to go before those elections. Megan.
2: Dom, good morning. So call this the GOP's red state strategy. So with less than 3 weeks left until Election Day, a huge share of Republicans' campaign firepower is now being devoted to states that were once considered friendly territory. So take a look first at the money. Republican candidates and outside groups have now spent more than $1 billion on advertising in the seven Senate races that are rated as true toss-ups. And a full three quarters of that spending is in states that the president won by double digits just 2 years ago. Texas and Ohio alone take more than half of the money, plus Kansas, Iowa, and Alaska. And then, as for the president's own campaign travel, he has now held or announced 15 rallies so far this month, and 12 of those have been in states that he won by 10 points or more in 2024. Republican strategists tell me that that's a reflection of the president's poll numbers, which are hovering right around 35%. They worry that a visit to a purple state in a climate like this one could do more to drive the opposition's turnout than it would his own base.
3: I know Trump wants to get out there, and he wants to get out and do whatever he can to help the party. The best thing you can do to help the party is juice base turnout. And that's going to be big rallies surrounded by lots of Republicans, predominantly in red and Republican areas.
2: Some of the strategy, too, they tell me, is triage. Democrats are highly, highly energized this cycle. So in these final weeks, Republicans are doing what they can to bank turnout among their base in the areas where they can still win. Dom.
1: All right. So one of the things as well that we want to watch a little bit more of is just how much these polling numbers can be relied on, because we've learned that lesson over the past 10 years in the past. How much are these deployments of capital from Democrats and Republicans based on those poll numbers, and how indicative really are they given what we've seen over the course of the past 10 years, certainly going back to the 2016 presidential election cycle?
2: Absolutely. It's a very fair question. And everybody that I talk to, you know, makes the same caveat that these are poll numbers and we never know. I will say pollsters have been regularly adjusting their methodologies, and especially since 2016, every cycle since then have gone a long way to try to capture the people that are actually going to the polls and making sure that that's different, that they're adjusting for just what people are telling them on the phone. But Dom, I was just looking before this hit at the odds that Democrats would take over either chamber. I was looking an aggregate of polling and of modeling that gives them a 99% chance of taking the House and a 71% chance of taking the Senate right now. And those are really high odds. I think that everyone would do well to dial that back just a little bit and recognize that nearly 100% chance of the House flipping is still a little bit optimistic at this point. But it is absolutely what both parties are looking at when they decide where to deploy this cash. And Republicans in particular are making a lot of big choices right now when they're deciding to pull money from places like North Carolina, for example, that they think is so far in the Democrats' favor, and putting it in places like Kansas, where it's still something of a toss-up.
1: I know for me personally, my own personal model, I'm still trying to figure out at what point I heavily, which I heavily weight more, the polls or the Kalshi polymarket data. So we'll see how that plays out. Megan Casella on the midterm election cycle. Yeah. Thank you very much. We'll see you throughout the course of the day here. Well, as a reminder, please join CNBC's Trading the Midterms Forum, taking place in Washington, D.C., where we're going to convene leading macro minds to examine why political risk remains one of the market's biggest blind spots right now, and how tools like prediction markets are changing the way investors interpret uncertainty. There's still time to sign up. Just scan that QR code right on your screen over there, or head over to cnbcevents.com/tradingthemidterms. Well, straight ahead on the show, the Morning Call crew is assembling and teeing up the trading day ahead, and a triple threat of chips, inflation, and another bank of batch earnings. This is big. We're back in a moment.

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1: Welcome back. Here's what to watch today. We get the latest look at inflation with Consumer Price Index, CPI, also watching for weekly mortgage applications. The Fed releases its beige book later on this afternoon. And speaking of the Fed, we'll hear more from the central bank's Tom Barkin and Michelle Bowman speaking as well today. On the earnings front, results from Bank of America, of course, Morgan Stanley and BlackRock, amongst others. And CNBC will speak exclusively, by the way, and this is big, to the CEOs of all those companies coming up on Squawk on the Street. Goldman Sachs' CEO David Solomon also speaking exclusively to us during the exchange with Kelly Evans at 1 p.m. Eastern time on the back of those earnings results from yesterday. So a slate of big bank CEOs coming up on CNBC exclusively. Now it's time for your call sheet where we look at the topics driving the trading day ahead. The crew members assembled today are Victoria Fernandez of Crossmark Global Investments, Hartika Singh of Fundstrat Global Invest Advisors, and Stephanie Roth at Wolf Research, our economist on the panel. The topics today, we're going to start off with the chip trade, because it is one of the big things driving the markets these days, right? So, Victoria, I am going to start with you on this one. We've seen a lot of downside, more short to medium term. But if you look at the long term on these charts, it's been a stellar run. Are we calling the top in chip stocks?
2: I don't think we want to call the top on that, just like I don't want to call the bottom on a lot of other elements. But you're right. Look at the long-term component. This is when you want to kind of dive down into the technicals of these sectors and these individual stocks, and you look at those long-term trends that you're seeing. And it's actually where you find opportunities, is when you have pullbacks, when you have oversold conditions, when stocks are in longer-term uptrends. And I think you're seeing that in a lot of the semis right now. And then you look at the news that came out this morning out of ASML saying, look, they can't even produce enough to meet demand out 1, 2, 3, even seeing companies place orders out to 2030. I think it tells you that you're going to continue to have demand. You're going to continue to have that pressure in order to deliver, which means prices will be higher and it should be supportive of these companies longer term. Doesn't mean there won't be volatility, but I think that means pay attention and find those opportunities, those oversold conditions and uptrends for those stronger names that we're looking at. I mean, look at a Micron or an Nvidia or an AMD. Find those areas and those stocks that have those characteristics, and that could be a good place to add to your portfolio.
1: Hartika, it's a good point, right? But look at the ASML price action. This is the third straight quarter they've raised their annual sales forecast. They say they can't keep up with demand. They've got orders coming through the year 2030. Why is the stock up 2% as opposed to 5, 6, 7, 10% on those kinds of results? Are the expectations just so high?
3: I think they are. And I think a lot of that demand just got baked into the price over the past few months, especially with some of these downstream names like SMH and DRAM. Most of them for most of the summer haven't been doing all that much. Only recently we've started seeing them come back. With ASML, I think it's been one of the few stars that has been left standing, per se. And I think that with this recent development that we got out of China, CXMT, it's a big leap. It's a big, impressive leap. But at the end of the day, it's mostly in conventional server DRAMs. And for AI inference, we still need a lot of HBMs. And do we have a demand for that? Yes, we have a lot of demand for that. So I think we're going to continue to see outperformance from these downstream names toward the end of the year, and they're going to be stars.
1: Demand outstripping supply in the tech sector overall is leading to ripple effects throughout the entire economy. So I'll turn to our economist on the panel, Stephanie. So let's talk about whether or not that CPI story, because inflation is going to be front and center for consumer prices today and then producer prices later on this week. What exactly does that tech dynamic show about CPI and PPI and whether those are sustainable inflationary pressures or whether we could see some abatement sometime soon?
4: Yeah, so there's been a couple of main factors that have been driving up inflation. Certainly chips, and that feeds through in computer and software and accessories. And then there's been tariffs, and then on top of that, the Iran war. So it hasn't just been chips that have been driving inflation. It's been a couple of factors. When we look ahead, the tariffs will roll off the data. You'll see the Iran war also to some extent roll off the data, even though the war is not ending, just because of passage of time. There's only so much that can be passed through. It's the chips that's the question. And our sense is after computers have risen about 20% year over year, there probably only so much that it can go from here. So really, we're probably going to see a deceleration in inflation. CPI will probably be close to 0.2%, which is really not so bad, especially in the context of where we've been.
1: All right, Victoria, that inflation story, is it still going to be a headwind for the markets overall? Higher rates are here, but can we expect higher rates to be sustained?
2: Well, and it's interesting because when you look at the inflation pressure that we're seeing, I mean, everyone wants to look at what's going on in the Middle East, and it's oil and it's diesel, and that's true. But there's a lot of other elements that I think are making inflation sticky. So, I mean, you have to look at wages, you have to look at money supply, you look at component prices, all of these elements are playing into that. And so we don't actually see inflation coming back. I know William said he thought it would quickly come back next year to that 2% target. We don't actually see that. So we think inflation will continue to be a headwind. It may not be that it continues to get higher. You know, maybe we do stick around that 0.25, 0.3%, but that's going to continue to be enough pressure to keep inflation higher. And I think that will keep pressure on the Fed to have to raise rates going forward. Not in October, but we do anticipate December, and we probably will see a little bit more going into next year unless we get a big growth pullback and unless we see yields come down because of tightened financial conditions that do the work for the Fed. Otherwise, I think you've got inflation sticking around for a little while.
1: And by the way, Victoria's coming to us straight from the heart of oil and gas country out in Texas right now as well, so we can leave that aside. Let's talk about our last topic. It's the topic du jour this time around. Tech is important, but big bank earnings are taking center stage right now. We got four of the big ones yesterday. We got a lot of them coming out today, including Bank of America and Morgan Stanley. So, Stephanie, I'm going to go to you with this one. What exactly have you learned from this big bank earnings season? Yes, it's early so far, about the consumer and the economy. We know that the consumer is a critical part of this entire economic story.
4: Yeah, we've seen the consumer has been largely resilient. And our expectation is you'll see that to be the case for the most part going forward. Of course, there's been a little bit of a slowdown from here, and we expect that to be the case in the next couple of quarters where gasoline prices and rates start to have an impact. But generally speaking, the consumer, especially for the mid to upper end, has been incredibly resilient. We expect that to be the case. You might see a little bit of deceleration in some parts of spending like durables just because it's rate sensitive. But generally speaking, labor market's been good and consumer has been good as well.
1: All right. And bank earnings, what are you the expectations right now from you, Hartika?
3: I think I was quite surprised to see JPM's rare miss yesterday. So I think the expectation for me going forward is seeing how investment securities portfolios are doing. Like Stephanie said, consumer is holding up. Consumer's resilient. So I'm not too worried about that. It seems like the investments in AI and consistent wage growth, according to Wells Fargo CEO, that's been outweighing the risk from inflation, oil prices, and all those things. But that investment securities portfolio part, that's a small but crucial component because it shows how interest rates, their effects are rippling throughout these bank earnings. They're a unique foresight into what's going on with consumers, so it's very important to keep an eye on.
1: And by the way, you can see on the bottom of your screen there, we're getting some comments from Fed Governor Michelle Bowman. They have to wait to see how financial conditions are developing and evolving before taking any action on rates. So more commentary there. Stephanie Roth, Hartika Singh, Victoria Fernandez, thank you guys very much for being part of the crew. We'll see you again tomorrow. Squawk Box starts right now.
5: Good morning. Big banks, as you saw, a lot of them yesterday. Well, we got more today. We'll get results from Bank of America, among others. Morgan Stanley. I know it's confusing. J.P. Morgan yesterday. There was a time when they were together. Investors also awaiting new inflation data. September CPI is due at 8:30 Eastern time. And finally, the FBI arresting an OpenAI employee who allegedly tried to bug the company's executive conference room. Wednesday, October 14th, 2026. And Squawk Box begins right now.

0: Good morning, everybody. Welcome to Squawk Box right here on CNBC. We are live from the Nasdaq market site in Times Square. I'm Becky Quick, along with Joe Kernan and Andrew Ross Sorkin. Here we go on this, what day is today? Wednesday morning?
1: Wednesday morning.
0: Wednesday, right? Hump day.
2: Say it. You know what they say.
0: It's hump day.
2: Stupid commercial. I know.
0: All right, let's take a look. Dow futures are indicated
2: Geico,
0: higher this morning.
2: It is a Geico commercial.
0: Mike. Some good commercials. Take a look at the Dow futures this morning, up by about 220 points. This comes after the Dow was down yesterday. S&P and the Nasdaq were down yesterday as well. For them, they've been down four out of the last five sessions. Right now, it looks like the S&P is indicated up by about 20 points. The Nasdaq indicated off by 40. Treasury yields at this point are a little bit weaker. The 10-year sitting at 519 still, the 30-year at 554, and then you've got the 2-year at 477. And energy prices, which dropped a little bit yesterday, are higher this morning. WTI up by 1% to $95.12 a barrel. 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
3: And we got a new report from the International Energy Agency warning constraints on the diesel market will extend now well into next year. The group's October oil report saying that supply will remain tight into the latter half of 2027. Says even with the rapid recovery expected in refinery throughputs into year end, supply will fall short of meeting demand in the fourth quarter. You're looking right now at WTI at 95 and Brent at 106.
4: And more U.S. senators, more now, speaking out against President Trump's decision to allow Russia to temporarily export diesel fuel to the global market. Six GOP senators joining with six Democrat colleagues in a letter urging the president to cancel the arrangement. Kentucky's Mitch McConnell, Texas's John Cornyn joined four Republicans who had earlier already questioned the deal. It's kind of it's interesting, and there's the ongoing debate about whether other Republicans don't speak out because they know what's good for them in terms of Trump. But these are the six. You know, they all got something.
0: You know who else was in there? Though, Lindsey Graham.
4: He probably would have been there for sure, as pro Ukraine as he was. But you know, the Tillis and you know Susan Collins is in Maine in an election.
0: Lisa Murkowski.
4: Cornyn's really mad because of Tallarico. So it's just weird. That's the only time maybe you get honest. You can look at either one of two ways. That's the only time you really get an honest vote, or there are the others are. And I was thinking about Andrew, and I'm going to talk about it in a second, but these banks, you know, the big piece in the journal today, banks are really worried because interest rates are going up. It's like, that's a wink. They love that. They love the prime rate. It's interest rates are going up. We're worried about our... They're like, ka-ching, ka-ching, raising the rate. I'm raising this. I'm raising that. I'm raising this. Then I'm going to raise that.
0: The one thing I will say is that this time they have to worry a little bit more about what interest they pay on things because of AI and of these agents that are out there.
4: I'm kidding to some extent.
1: Their costs are going
4: to
1: go up.
4: But I'm kidding to some extent. But it's like a wink and a nod. It's like they would like to charge everyone 23.5% if they could. And in the letter, the senators, we're back to that, said the said the agreement will have a negligible impact on fuel prices, but revenues would fund Kremlin's war in Ukraine.
0: Right.
4: And this, is there like a statute of limitations on what Putin did in Ukraine? There's not.
0: No,
4: it never becomes okay. Never becomes okay. Even though it's been 4 years, what are we never going to have them at the
0: G7? No, you ever come to an agreement and reach a deal so that you pull out of Ukraine?
4: Sure. Right.
0: Then you pull off.
4: But it doesn't all of a sudden become.
0: We've decided we need the guy. Look, we had somebody here yesterday who said that if you want to cut a deal with somebody, cut a deal with China because they can refine quite a bit more.
4: Right. The amount of oil that Russia plans to supply to the global market equates to less than 2 weeks of U.S. diesel demand, and President Trump posted about the deal earlier this week saying, I made the right choice for the American people. And he's all about, you know, affordability in the midterm, so we can understand his motivation as well.
0: The FBI arresting an OpenAI employee for allegedly bugging a company conference room there. Eamon Javers joins us with more on this, and this is like high spy activity.
1: Yeah, it really is, Becky. A fascinating story, allegedly. Now, look, the Department of Justice says an OpenAI employee has been arrested and charged with using or endeavoring to use a device to intercept oral communications. Now, they say Abdulrahman Alfazan, 35 years old, is a Saudi national and was arrested on October 9th. DOJ says Alfazan had been employed as an engineer by OpenAI since July of 2025. And on or about September 30th, OpenAI personnel discovered a surreptitious audio recording device inserted into a USB port on the back of a television in an executive conference room inside one of their buildings in San Francisco. Now, this is an image, take a look here, of the device that they say that they found. It was concealed in toilet paper and had encrypted contents. Now, the DOJ also says that closed-circuit TV footage inside OpenAI's office showed that Alfazan appeared near the executive conference room on multiple dates before the device was discovered, even though he had no authority to access or participate in the meetings there. Now, the complaint says this particular conference room was used to discuss highly sensitive matters, including confidential, technical, commercial, and strategic information. And take a look at this photo. The complaint alleges that Alfazan entered the executive conference room on October 5th and appeared to look behind the television to see what they're calling this recording device. It's called recording device one in the complaint, to see where it had been placed. And this, they say, is an image that is showing that moment. Now, the Department of Justice, though, is silent on who Alfazan may or may not have been working with or for in this effort. So it's difficult to say whether this is an example of alleged corporate espionage or a state-sponsored effort or something else entirely. In a statement, OpenAI said that it referred the incident to the FBI and said, in part, at this time, we have no indications of this individual inappropriately accessing or exfiltrating model weights, source code, or customer data. The employee was terminated. Now, we're going to be reaching out to his lawyer this morning as soon as we can identify that person, Becky, and see if we can get Alfazan's side of the story. But one note here that I think might be significant, according to the websites, career websites, and the websites of the organizations, it appears that Alfazan was simultaneously working as an engineer at OpenAI and as a venture capitalist at a Saudi VC firm. And if you look on that Saudi VC firm's website, you'll see that VC firm also employs a Saudi royal prince. So there are a lot of royal princes in Saudi Arabia, so that doesn't necessarily say there's a government connection here. But this Alfazan is not somebody who was, you know, poorly connected. This is somebody who worked alongside a Saudi royal prince in Saudi Arabia. So this is somebody with, you know, deep, deep connections in Saudi Arabia, guys.
0: You know, I had not seen the picture before of that device wrapped in toilet paper. That seems...
3: the stories get wilder and wilder.
0: That seems pretty low-tech. Yeah. Not incredibly... I don't know.
1: Look, Becky, on the face of it, it seems a little ham-fisted, right? I mean, there are smaller devices than this. There's all sorts of ways to do this without getting caught. Intelligence services do that routinely. One of the details in the complaint, which is fascinating, is that Alfazan was allegedly using chatbots to research how to do this. And the OpenAI investigators and the FBI were able to find his prompts in the chatbot, asking about the frequencies for the transmitters and the kind of technical details of this operation. And you think that if you're dealing with somebody who's a trained intelligence professional, they would already know that. And they wouldn't have to sort of Google it on the fly as they're doing this operation. So that speaks to something that might be a little bit more ham-fisted. Is this, an individual revenge situation? Is this a low-level corporate espionage thing? Or is it connected to Saudi intelligence?
0: Venture,
1: I mean, there's a lot of possibilities
0: here. If you're
1: working
0: for a venture capital fund, I mean, there's so much heat around trying to figure out what both OpenAI and Anthropic are doing financially. As you're getting closer to things, there is a meeting that's reportedly happening today between, or information that's going to be given to Anthropic's investors at this point. And there's been a whole lot of sleuthing trying to figure out what metrics they're going to be using on things. Obviously, this is market-moving news, too. But it's a huge question about whether this would be financially motivated or something where you are trying to get deeper information on the models themselves. This is going to be fascinating, right, Eamon.
1: That's the key. We just don't know. But there's no question, Becky, that this race for AI and AGI has got to be one of the biggest intelligence collection goals of just about every intelligence service on planet Earth right now. You can imagine right. The Russians, the Chinese, services all around the world want to know and are actively targeting these firms, whether that's human intelligence or hacking or what have you. These firms should be on notice that they are the targets of just about every spy service in the world right now.
0: Yeah, and looking to where you're hiring, there's a limited number of people who can do this type of work. They all get poached from each other's companies, but right. being pretty careful about who you bring into the company at the same time, too.
1: Yeah, and it's hard because it's a global workforce, right? And you're getting people right. from all over the world. There's a very small number of people who can do this work. And they come from everywhere, and they have all sorts of loyalties and histories and backgrounds, and it's very hard to sift through all that and see, you know, who's actually who.
0: Right. Eamon, thank you.
1: You bet.
0: All right, folks, third quarter results just after BlackRock. Earnings came in at $15.93 a share, excluding items. That easily beat the street's expectations of just $14.13. Revenue and operating income also beating the street. BlackRock's assets under management rose to $15.5 trillion. That's up from $13.5 trillion a year earlier. And you can see right now that stock is up by 4.5%. Quick pop on this news. Don't miss an exclusive interview with BlackRock CEO Larry Fink. That's coming up on Squawk on the Street at 9:30 a.m. Eastern.
3: Federal Reserve Vice Chair for Supervision, Michelle Bowman, making some comments. She says it will take some time to and wait and see how financial markets and the economy evolve after the last rate hike. She says doesn't feel a sense of urgency to act just now. So maybe we'll be waiting till December.
0: And that's what John Williams said.
3: Everybody seems to be saying.
0: John Williams has said, yeah, maybe one more this year, but doesn't anticipate any additional hikes in 2027. His point was pretty interesting, that there are going to be a lot of pressures that come off of inflation, and that's basically you're looking at tariffs. They're going to be a year out, and these higher energy prices will be annualized, too. So you won't have those same sort of pressures on the CPI numbers and on the PPI numbers. Yeah.
4: You probably saw it, but coming up, investing icon Paul Tudor Jones told us yesterday he's expecting a tough 2027 market turbulence next year. After a break, we'll try to figure out if he's on the

0: 2027 is going to be really, really challenging for the stock market. And I say that
1: because
0: if I just look at the flows, and that's probably what we look at the most, it's what I look at the most, you probably got the most negative flow picture for the U.S. stock market that we've had, say, since 2002. And by that, I mean, if we sum up all the buybacks, M&A, all the positive things that has powered this market so much for the past, say, since 2009, if I sum up all those,
2: right. And
0: then I subtract from that the IPOs, secondaries, unlocks, etc., then you've got certainly the most negative flow picture since 2009.
3: Legendary investor Paul Tudor Jones with a warning on Squawk Box yesterday, joining us right now. But before

0: we do that,
1: yeah.
0: Joe, we didn't get to see each other until after.
1: We didn't. And I was getting ready to say something to Paul, because the originally, like what he said last year, or to make a call that, yeah, I'm really expecting some dire things to happen, but a lot of really good things could happen before then, and it could be years. So that's like saying my prediction is the market is going to eventually come down, but it's going to go up for a while. So it's going to go up for quite a while, and then it's going to come down. But he put a data. Now he said, so now it's a hypothesis that's testable. My favorite thing in the world is an unfalsifiable hypothesis. If you can get one of those, you can live forever. And my favorite one is climate change. It's like, if it causes a CO2, atmospheric CO2, if it causes everything, you can never say that it's not true. If it predicts a warm, wet, cool, dry year every single year, then you're never able to dispel it. So he could have gone on forever saying, you know, I really think a bad thing's coming, but in the meantime, it could go up for a long time.
0: But we've had those circumstances for years. 1999 was one of them, actually. You know, people hear 1999 and they immediately think to themselves, oh, goodness, that sounds horrible.
1: No, but the reason I didn't...
0: Went up 40%.
1: I know, but and the biggest rule in being an investment person that goes on TV is you never say when and where it's going. You can say where it's going to go. You can do the direction.
0: Or you can do one of the other. Timing the market is always very
1: hard. This is a test. We can test this hypothesis. If 2027 is another 20 or 30% year or something, then that was... completely.
0: Well, we'll see.
1: Then it could be 20. Then it could be pushed out to 2028.
0: On the air before then and change his mind.
1: Right. He could.
0: You know,
1: he could.
0: David Tepper will tell you one thing one day and he'll tell you something completely different.
2: It was interesting to hear what he thought about the bond market and the idea that potentially, basically, he was saying the vigilantes would be vigilantes.
1: That's like Nevada. Yeah. Except
2: for one's wrong.
1: Except for one's wrong. I think that's probably wrong, too.
0: Meantime,
1: you betcha.
0: We have a guest.
1: We do.
0: Megan Hsu is here. She's probably thinking.
1: She's nodding.
0: A guest, but now, okay. Chief investment strategist at Wilmington Trust, as well as a CNBC contributor. She expects returns next year to still be decent. At least that's what I think you're going to say. Megan, weigh in on all of this.
3: Yeah, thanks, Andrew. I will start by fully acknowledging, a lot of respect for Paul Tudor Jones and his investment experience and knowledge. I will also say that it is a lot easier today, and I spend a lot of time with clients and answering questions. It's a lot easier to sound smart if you're very skeptical of everything related to AI and have a little bit of pessimism. But I think that our constant desire to bring this back to an exact analog of the late 90s is probably not right. And I do think we're going to have a decent year next year. I think if you look at the tech bubble and what's happening today, there's a number of differences. We can go through them, whether it's the level of valuations or what we expect in terms of a rate hike cycle or the monetization of the technology, which I think will be much more constructive for the AI side of the story as we move forward and look at demand, adoption rates, how quickly that's all growing. So I think it could be a challenging year next year, but probably in a similar way that this year was challenging. We had the outbreak of a war. We had a pullback in the market. We've had a lot of rotations underneath the surface. You look at the S&P 500 making an all-time high, but small cap stocks are not doing well at all. So it depends on the market you're looking at. I think you could argue this has been a challenging year. And while I think the overall level of the market will continue to go higher, the bull market continue next year, there will probably be pockets of volatility and disappointment as there usually are.
1: Megan, it's never fashionable to be bullish, really. And people have made this, I've seen it for 40 years, that people will say the way that you sound smart. I mean, we had a guy, Alan Abelson, and his minions that for 30 years, from 800 on the Dow all the way to 40,000 every week, something negative about they'd write about, and they always sound smarter. I guess they don't really invest any money most of the time, but it's always more. And like guys like Jeremy Siegel, you call him a permable, and yet the markets have gone from 800 in the Dow to 50,000. So it's just always, I don't know. It's just always you sound a lot smarter
4: if you're always negative. But no one ever calls you. You can last forever in the business, too. If you're wrong one time as a bull, though, you're done.
3: I agree with you. And our job is to invest money for our clients for long periods in the future, in some cases, multiple generations. And so being pessimistic and hoarding cash on the sidelines is rarely a good strategy. And I think the way to play it is to be really looking at the progression of the technology, be looking at the full ecosystem. We're looking at what's being spent. We're looking at valuations, but we're also looking at adoption and the new markets that could be created from the technology. I want to have exposure in technology, communication services. They continue to be the engine of growth for earnings. But we also want to diversify into other parts of the market as well, because we're seeing some nice rebounds in the cyclical parts of the market, manufacturing. It's having a moment after many challenging years. So I think it's still a good place to be invested. We are overweight to equities, including small cap, which has had a tough go of it. But based on our call for the economy, for the Fed, we think that that will be a better spot in the coming year.
0: Okay. Megan, I want to thank you for weighing in on all of this. The good news is I think your thesis is trackable, and so we'll track it and we'll see you figure it out. Thanks.
3: Thank you.
1: I think it's saying a turbulent year is all, but that's saying something, because sometimes you don't have a 10% correction or anything.
5: Like people keep waiting for
1: it. Turbulent could be.
5: People have been waiting, and
1: but you could end higher.
5: We've had a lot of people who have called for a Tom Lee called for a pullback, and now he said, look, if you look at the underlying market, there was.
1: That was a weird call, because that was to say a six handle on the S&P before the end of the year and then back to 8,000.
5: Right.
1: He does that.
5: And when he came on, he said, look, if you look at the underlying stocks in the index, there are a bunch of them who have had a massive pullback, 30% pullback or more.
1: I mean, there's complacency. There's nothing worse than complacency in the market either. So it, when that gets to, when people aren't worried at all, then you're really screwed.
5: Right.
1: I don't know if we're there yet. Are we there yet?
0: I don't know when we're there.
5: No, Bart. Not yet. Bart Simpson.
1: Yep, exactly.
5: All right, when we come back, Anthropic getting ready to share the latest details of its business with investors as it inches toward an IPO. We've got the details on that story next.

0: 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Go to cnbc.com/KramerBook.
1: Anthropic planning to disclose its third quarter financials for the first time in a meeting today with potential investors. Probably the first financials of any kind, not probably the first time they've released third quarter earnings. But that's according to sources who spoke with CNBC. The investors are looking for the most accurate valuation of the AI giant ahead of an expected IPO that could top SpaceX, believe it or not, in value. Separately, Anthropic is asking a federal court in Washington to rehear its appeal in a case centering on the Pentagon's blacklisting of the company. Anthropic says a court ruling last month that upheld the Defense Department ban ignored what it called straightforward evidence that the government retaliated against the AI leader for its views on tech safety. And how many other reasons would the government that you've talked about so many?
2: Pretty extraordinary. Yeah. And now they're all friends,
1: right?
2: Supposedly.
1: Right.
2: We got a lot more coming up on Squawk Box this morning. Do not go anywhere. We're going to talk about the growing wealth gap in American households. Robert Frank's going to be with us. He's got some new numbers and pretty provocative insight on all of it when we come back. But before we do that, take a look at yesterday's S&P 500 winners and losers.

0: stock ownership is actually on the decline nationally, but those who hold equities are profiting pretty handsomely. Robert Frank joins us right now with this new data. This is the first time that I can remember hearing that there are fewer Americans.
1: It was very surprising and even more surprising about who is reducing their stock holdings and why. So we're going to get to that. That's because household wealth in America actually rising over the past 3 years. That was the good news. But there is a growing divide between older, wealthier households and everyone else. The Federal Reserve Survey of Consumer Finances, that's released once every 3 years. That shows between 2022 and 2025, median household wealth increased by 2% to $216,000. The bottom half, though, saw a slight decline, mainly due to their falling stock ownership. Only 19% of Americans now have direct ownership of stocks. That's down from 21% in 2022. Total stock ownership, so that includes retirement funds and mutual funds, that also fell from 58 to 56%. Most of the decline was among lower wealth and younger households. The median holdings for those among who stayed in the market increased 36%, not surprising there, and the market did so well those few years, to 77,000. The top 10% gained the most, with their median stock portfolio growing by over $500,000 to $1.7 million. Now, but a third of the families in the bottom half hold stock, compared to about 77% of those in the upper and middle households and 97% of those in the top 10%. Older households, they typically start spending down their wealth after retirement. Now it's only growing. Households over the age of 75 are now the wealthiest, with average net worth of $1.9 million. Their wealth grew 37% since 2022. That compares to a wealth decline of 23% for those under the age of 35. Now, for more on stock ownership in America and how it's changing, you can sign up for the Inside Wealth newsletter out tomorrow morning at cnbc.com/insidewealth. So, Becky, to your question, the unanswered question here is, it was younger folks who were really getting out of the stock market most, really only that cohort.
0: It's younger folks who are getting out of the stock market, or as that cohort aged up into it, they never bought stocks, you know, as you kind of go through the...
1: That could be. So it was under the age of 35, and their stock holdings were down much more than the overall average. And so I was thinking, what was going on where they would have sold out of stock?
0: Right?
1: They weren't buying houses. I wonder if it's prediction markets. I wonder
0: That's an interesting theory.
1: If a lot of people, because it was really toward the tail end of that 3 year 2022-2025 period, prediction markets really came into their own last year.
0: Yeah, how
1: I
0: much
1: think.
0: Is in the prediction markets? I wonder if that.
1: So I was just thinking, what would cause younger investors? Because all we hear about is they're bullish, they're buying the dips, they're the most bullish part of the investing cohort, and so why would they have sold or gotten out of stocks? And, you know, prediction markets, maybe, you know, betting,
0: Feeling
1: sports
0: board,
1: betting,
0: right,
1: things
0: sports
1: of that.
0: Gambling too.
1: So that's possible too. But you see what it costs these people, if that's the case, whatever the case, getting out of stocks cost you a lot of upside during that period.
0: Especially during that period, because if you are going to be, you know, working with the law of compound interest, you need that long time horizon. You have to invest when you're young, or you're going to miss the big gains that you would get at the end of your investing life cycle. It's weird, though. It's 19% of individuals own stocks, but a huge
1: 19%. 19% of people own direct stock holdings, so they buy individual stock. You know, it's
0: but
1: over.
0: When you said the households, those numbers were phenomenal. I think
1: 56%.
0: Right, 56% of households own it. And is that number higher or lower than it had been?
1: So it's 21% direct ownership of stock, 56% through some retirement account, a mutual fund, or other vehicle. So and for the first time, stock ownership has replaced home ownership as the largest source of wealth in America. It's over a third of people's household wealth at this point.
0: Wow.
1: So, you know, broadly speaking, most Americans own stock, and it's now the most important source of household wealth.
0: Mm-hmm. It's important to keep that in mind. Yeah.
2: Changes things.
0: Robert, thank you.
1: Thank you, guys.
0: Mm-hmm.
3: All right, coming up, Saudi Arabia's fight with Iran-backed Houthi militants and what it means for global energy markets. That's next. And a reminder, get the best of Squawk. In our daily podcast, follow Squawk Pod on your favorite podcast app and listen anytime. We'll be right back.

0: Houthi militants are looking to produce ballistic missiles and have been using parts from a Chinese supplier. The Wall Street Journal reporting that. Join us now on the situation across the Middle East, including a new attack on Saudi Aramco's headquarters, Heritage Foundation National Security Senior Research Fellow Steve Yates. Steve, it's good to see you. Thanks for joining us again.
1: Pleasure.
0: This morning.
1: Thank you.
0: I mean, these were civilians in the airport. Horrific scenes that we saw. And I know Saudi Arabia retaliated against some petroleum assets in Yemen. But it seems like not only do the Saudis have justification to really ramp this up, but I would think with the assistance of the U.S., Trump President Trump on Truth Social has said, I will never forget this and wait till after the election. Is that what's going on? That's another 3 weeks, isn't it? I mean, I almost wish that our hands weren't tied at this point to assist the Saudis, because it's unacceptable what you're seeing from the Houthis.
1: It is unacceptable. It is related to the broad conflict with Iran. The fact that true maximum economic pressure on Tehran appears to be working and holding, it makes the tentacles of their network sort of expand their activity. And there is a form of economic terrorism in addition to real terrorism the Houthis are engaging in, seeing that if they can broaden the conflict as a way of getting the Saudis to try to push the Americans to back away. That is, I think, the terrorist logic. I think that the Saudis really need to take the opposite lesson from this. They have engaged in combat with the Houthis. They have done that combined operations with the United Arab Emirates in times past. They let those relations fray a bit. I think this is the time when the kingdom needs to get a bit more serious. This is not a tactical contingency. I think it's a strategic threat to the peninsula itself. And I don't think that the Saudis should wait for our midterm election. I think if they work with the real capable militaries in the region, including the United States, but that includes Israel and UAE, there is a way to resolve this Houthi problem pretty promptly. And I don't think that markets or the Saudis should wait for the midterm election for that.
0: So if it did got that much more serious. The word if it did accelerate quickly into a much broader conflict between the Saudis and the Houthis, what would that do to oil? Is that in people's calculus as well? Because this to me looks like that was an unsolicited and unwarranted attack on that airport of civilians. I would think it would be met with much more devastating response than we've seen so far. Are the Saudis waiting for the U.S. to say go?
1: It gives that impression for sure. And really what we've learned over the course of this year, that this really is a maximum game of perceptions. It took a very, very long time for the effectiveness of the U.S. blockade in the other waterway to be widely perceived as effective. It took a long time for people to perceive that shipments of oil and gas were really flowing. It's going to take, if the Saudi action with U.S. support or other support is perceived as decisive, I think it will have a short-term but relatively limited impact on where markets go. And it's basically the fear that we're in a similar on-again, off-again, Charlie Brown and Lucy in the football kind of situation that I think makes people think there might be longer-term structural problems. So I think that's what the Saudi leadership, but also American and ally leaders need to factor in. And frankly, I don't like the idea of framing around the midterm elections, but there's just a reality of politics, perceptions, and realities on the ground that interact on this.
0: All right, Steve, we're showing Bank of America earnings, but you got something?
2: Leslie Pickers right here. Leslie,
3: here,
2: go. Third quarter earnings.
3: Take a look at the stock. It's down about 3.6% on these numbers, which just crossed the wires moments ago. Reporting a miss on both the top and bottom lines here is the Main Street side of the business is really offset by a bit of weakness on the Wall Street side. And the firm takes that $1.2 billion charge related to anti-money laundering violations. On the bottom line, B of A reporting $1.08 per share, which essentially missed estimates by about 2 cents. But including that penalty lodged by Treasury yesterday, B of A's EPS would be about 91 cents per share. Either way, the street was expecting $1.10. On the top line, B of A generated $30 billion. That was short of estimates as well. Net interest income, the profitability metric for loan making, that was the bright spot here, beating estimates and up by about 8%, reflecting higher loans and deposits. The $16.6 billion of NII generated in the quarter was a record and at the high end of the firm's guidance. And credit quality also looking pretty stable here as well, with net charge-off ratio and delinquencies both improving. Now, the Wall Street side, that was a bit more subdued. Investment banking fees, those declined 11% in the quarter, matching the guidance CEO Brian Moynihan shared last month. Markets comprised of fixed income, currencies and commodities slumping 17%. That's steeper declines than its four other peers that already reported, largely due to the product mix differences there. The equity side saw gains of 10%, but in total, that markets business declined by about 5%. Now, a reminder that the Treasury order yesterday involved the bank's failure to report about $5 billion worth of suspicious transactions. Aside from the large penalty, B of A has said the cost of remediating these issues is already reflected in its run rate expenses. So we'll talk to CEO Brian Moynihan about all of this and more later this morning on Squawk on the Street. But those shares currently down more than 3% on third quarter numbers.
4: The issue is money laundering issues or concerns, right? And they had outsourced this to somebody else to do.
3: So the issue is not that B of A was doing the money laundering. They're not accused of any criminal activity.
4: No, but they weren't reporting. They weren't reporting to the authorities some suspicious trades to the tune of $5 billion.
3: Exactly.
4: And it was because they had outsourced that responsibility.
3: Yeah, it was a tech and operational issue that they had. It had all been kind of flagged as part of a 2024 consent order, and they'd been already spending a lot of money and hired a lot of people to be fixing it. But Treasury basically said, you know, it's not happening fast enough, and here's a penalty of $1.2 billion in order to really kind of put a stamp on things.
0: Yeah. Okay, thanks. Leslie, let's get back to the Heritage Foundation, Steve Yates, on what's happening in the Middle East. The Saudis have spent a lot of money, $83 billion just last year on defense. And it's puzzling how the Houthis were able to be so successful. And I guess looking into it, you could explain it, Steve. They try a lot of different things, drones, ballistic, cruise missiles, missiles. And the Saudis are trying to, they got three flanks, I guess, that they're trying to protect from. But was it surprising to see the success of these strikes? And I don't know, how does Saudi Arabia feel about this and the U.S.-led war that President Trump started there? Backfiring, right, for Saudis?
1: Well, for sure, there's going to be voices that say if there weren't a conflict with Iran right now, then this might not be flaring up. At the same time, against that is the reality that the Houthis have been organizing and militating for a long time. That's why this civil war in Yemen has gone on for many, many years. It's one of the things that has kind of been a straight line from the Obama administration through Trump 1, through Biden, and now. And so it's really divorced from the current conflict in the broader strategic sense. Yes, they bought $80+ billion, but Iran and its supporting network have provided material assistance. So the quantity of what the Houthis received and the geography there is very, very difficult to have 100%. You never really get 100% on missile defense and things like that. You can get high percentages, and really, if you think back to the first Gulf War, a lot of Scud missiles, which are much slower and easier to defend against, still made it through. Now we expect everything to be stopped. And with Israel and the UAE sharing some of these capabilities, a lot have been stopped. Saudi's behind in trying to catch up on that. So really, it's a wake-up call. Yes, they're investing now, but while it's a big round number for you and me in our pockets, it's not the largest number given the security environment the Kingdom of Saudi Arabia lives in.
0: Do you think that President Trump, when he says wait till after the election, is that, can you take him at his word because an American was killed? And there have been some other incidences where I think if there wasn't an election that we might have, you know, escalated things again. And we just, it seems like President Trump is loath to do that at this point.
1: Yeah, I mean, he's the man that his name is not on the ballot, but he's got a lot riding on the ballot. And he's sort of the bullseye a lot of people are going for through this political campaign. So if you're not the man in the arena, it's sort of your vision is 2020. So with my humility, I would say, yeah, I think you actually look strong taking decisive action during an election campaign when real global markets, national interests are at stake. But the president seems to wanted to place a priority on trying to stabilize uncertainty and manage some of these conflicts to get some breathing space until after the midterm election. I do take him at his word. I don't think he's going to sit around and just let these things simmer. I think he just feels like he's got other strategic priorities to deal with and trying to manage this through the next several weeks, maybe a month or so, and then I do expect something decisive to happen. I just support his broader philosophy that it shouldn't always be America as the leading and sharp end of the spear. I like the balance he's had with us playing a supporting role for others to pick up more of their responsibility, and that's where Saudi Arabia needs to sort of earn their keep on the peninsula that's named after them.
0: Right. Yeah, the affordability issues and the high, you know, the worries about energy costs and all that, that'll be with us after the election. But I guess it's in President Trump's mind, it's paramount right now, leading into the election.
1: Thank you.
4: 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But first, the AccuWeather forecast with meteorologist Bernie Reno.
5: It feels like early September across the Northeast and Mid-Atlantic. Today, AccuWeather says 77 in Boston. Spotty shower in New York City. Thunderstorm around Washington, D.C. Here comes cooler air. Chicago with some clouds. Rain Kansas City. Spotty thunderstorm in Dallas. Southeast stays dry. And the West, it is warmer in Los Angeles. We're up to 84 degrees. Your AccuWeather travel forecast. I didn't post any delays today. Watch Miami this afternoon. 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
1: Welcome back to Squawk Box. It's 7 a.m. on the East Coast, and you're watching Squawk Box on CNBC. I'm Andrew Ross Sorkin, along with Joe Kernan and Becky Quick. Among today's top stories, a new report from the International Energy Agency warning that supply in the diesel market remain tight into the latter half of 2027. That comes as more senators voice opposition to President Trump's deal to allow Russia to sell some diesel on the global market. Separately, President Trump saying that Taiwan has now agreed to buy 30% of the gas from proposed LNG project, that project in Alaska, for the next 20 years. He made that comment at a rally in Alaska for Republican candidates. And take a look at shares of BlackRock. They are rising this after earnings coming in well above Wall Street consensus. Revenue, operating income also beating the street. BlackRock's assets under management now rising to, get your drum roll out, $15.5 trillion with a T.
2: Oh yeah, 15 from 13.
1: Right, 15.5.
2: So another
1: from 13.5. Yeah. So an extra $2 trillion. Don't miss an exclusive interview with Larry Fink, who's going to be with the guys on Squawk on the Street. That's going to happen at 9:30 a.m. this morning.
2: Well, why talk about trillion when you can talk about billions? That's the
1: $1 trillion. But yeah. What's after that? Zillion?
2: Quadrillion.
1: Quadrillion? Quadrillion?
2: I don't know what we could use. then we should probably use scientific notation. And in trying to gauge how important...
3: That's much clearer.
2: Yeah. And in trying to gauge importance, I don't know how you can understate or overstate CPI, Leisman. Key inflation data at 8:30. Steve Leisman joins us with a look at what to expect. We've had some, I guess it's all relative, but like cooler, we've gotten the idea that there's some cooler numbers, which gives the Fed some leeway in October. Could this all be cast aside depending on what happens today or not? Do you already know? Do you already have a pretty good idea with some of the components?
4: Yeah, I mean, we can gauge some of them that come through. There's always these weird seasonal adjustment things that
2: could
4: happen.
2: Could there be a huge surprise either way?
4: They're getting pretty good at predicting.
2: Can you pretend it will be
4: data,
2: so people watch at 8:30?
4: Yeah. Folks, you have no idea what's going to happen. I have no idea. Joe has no idea. Wall Street, however, expecting a hot headline, but a cool core that should keep the Fed from doing more, at least in October. The major question is whether specific sources of inflation end up spreading to other parts of the economy. Here are the expectations. 0.6 on the headline versus 0.4. That would be the highest since April. Core, though, very cool at 0.2, down from 0.3. And that would be the headline. The year-over-year would go from 3.6. And still, because of base effects, the year-over-year on the core would also rise to 2.5 from 2.4. Here are the key sources of inflation. Obviously, energy, oil, gasoline, and diesel. This AI build-out, strong growth is also overall seems to be pressuring prices. And then you have tariffs, some debate about whether or not we're done with that, if there's residual effects. City economists, they've been on the dovish side. They say we expect more months of modest core inflation into the end of the year and little sign of inflationary pressures broadening. Now, the message from Fed officials has been that it is time to see if all that ends up being the case. Fed's Bowman this morning saying, "We'll take time to wait and see how financial markets and the economy evolved after the last rate hike before any more action." Williams yesterday, he sees no need for more than one additional rate hike. Collins says appropriate to raise rates a bit further by year end. Still markets, they continue to price in an aggressive Fed. The first hike, 90% probability for December. Second hike, 79% for March. And then the third hike is actually priced in for June. The 2-year remains 90 bips above Fed funds. A soft CPI, especially in the core, could see markets move more towards the Fed's dovish outlook. Hot core could change the Fed rhetoric and maybe even put October back on the table.
3: You know what I thought was so interesting, though, was John Williams' point that he thinks by next year you're going to be anniversarying a lot of this stuff. The tariffs, you know, obviously high energy prices. So it's not that they think prices are coming down, but you're not going to continue to see growing inflation because we will have anniversary some of those big
4: John deals. Has been dovish on inflation for a while, more than others. As he looks down the road, he sees the housing issue keeping down the core. Some of his colleagues are less dovish in that regard. They're more concerned. John was taken a little out of context in the headlines yesterday. Mm-hmm. You know, they said he sees no need for rate hikes in 27. John really said no rate hikes. After doing one more, I don't see a need to do more. But he said 2027 is a long way off. There's a lot of things can happen between then. You know, John is very data dependent. In fact, years ago, he printed T-shirts for people about monetary policy being data dependent.
3: Wow. Those must have been hot, sound like hotcakes.
4: I still have mine. I've got, yeah, I'm a guy that doesn't throw T-shirts out, so I've got to
5: sell that on eBay.
4: I sell that on eBay along with my tie-dye T-shirts.
2: It's not anymore.
4: Yep.
2: If people haven't noticed, throwing you another bone. So core, I was listening closely, but there were so many numbers.
4: You weren't paying attention at all.
2: No, I was. What core, what do we want?
4: 0.2 on core.
2: And then you're...
4: In fact, if you really want to get nerdy about it, Joe, which I know you do, Citi looks for 0.18. And we will look at it for that. Are we just barely rounding up to 0.2? Are we rounding down to
2: 0.2? And so then what would the... That would be
4: 2.5. So you'd still go up because of base effects, you know. So, but we'll also look, you know, we have the three-month, that's the thing, the administration has been hot and heavy on this, three-month annualized rate
2: that
4: we're looking at. I don't have that right.
2: What was it? What do you want it to be? What do you want it to be?
4: It's been, I think, below two. I got to
2: call
4: up my computer.
2: No, not, but really? The core's been below two, 3 months?
4: On a three-month annualized
2: basis. Those are the cool numbers that we've been talking about, that could be a loser.
4: The trouble is, Joe, if I showed you a chart of the three-month annualized rate, you would say, I can't drive the economy on this rate because it moves around so much.
2: Okay.
4: You know, I personally like the six-month annualized rate if you really want to get a nerd, because at least it's a little more stability to it. But I will get you, Joe. I have a full spreadsheet that looks at three-month, six-month, 12-month annualized rate. And you may ask yourself the question, Joe, what's wrong with nine-month? Why do people not like the nine-month annualized rate?
2: Because you can't get a decent reading on 9 months.
4: Well, you can do three
2: back
4: and
2: to six. No, these are six-minute abs.
4: I just thought, as a math geek, you might ask that question.
2: No, it's
4: wrong
2: something
4: with
2: about Mary.
4: I'm really stalling here to see if I can call up my.
2: How about PPI though? Is that as important when that comes?
4: Yes, because the big chunk of PPI feeds into the PCE index, and the Fed is still stuck following that. You know, Warsh wants to do this.
2: PCE is overstating core, right?
4: If there's more stuff, and look, there is a way, and we've talked about this, there is a way to use this big data to get a better contemporaneous view of the economy. But what we found out in doing the CNBC Retail Monitor with our friends at Affinity and NRF is you need a couple years to annualize this stuff, to seasonally adjust it. You can't just plug it right in. Remember what happened? I know we got to go. Sorry, guys. But Amazon moved Prime Day from July to June.
5: Right.
3: Right.
4: One of the days of the Black Friday weekend ended up in December.
3: Right.
4: The time between Christmas, all that stuff, as it happens, you have to adjust your data and understand. Our data didn't pick up the gas price surge. We called up the Census Bureau. Their data didn't pick it up either. So we had to go back and correct. Anyway, there's a lot that we can learn about this economy, and we will over time, in real time, from all this big data. It just takes time to incorporate it into policymaking.
2: And what's PCE expected to be? When is that?
4: I don't have a PCE expectation in front of me here.
2: But is it higher now than core?
4: All right, here's PCE. PCE on a three-month basis was 2.05. That's a three-month annualized rate.
2: Oh no! You said core was lower. You said core,
4: right?
2: Was lower.
4: Super core, 1.03. This is the August numbers, and then headline is 2.3.
2: You mean EBITDA core?
4: Sorry again?
2: No, EBITDA core. Yeah, I mean we have so many.
4: Right. Exactly. We can keep taking something.
3: All I can say is thank you for getting Talking Heads stuck in my house.
2: Mm. Yeah, that's what. That's exactly what I was saying.
3: House.
2: That's exactly what I was saying.
4: I talk in song all morning long, and you guys don't necessarily pick it all up.
3: It's been running in my head since you said that. Thank you very much.
4: My pleasure.
5: There you go.
3: All right, we'll see you later, Steve. In the meantime, memory stocks and chip makers under pressure this week after a Chinese chip maker unveiled a new server memory design, raising competition concerns. Joining us right now is an analyst who covers the industry, Kevin Cassidy from Rosenblatt Securities. And Kevin, this stuff is pretty down in the weeds. It matters because we saw Micron, SK Hynix, Samsung all kind of sell off on this news yesterday. I want to have you describe this architecture, how it's different, how it could potentially be more efficient, and then ultimately why you think the market is getting this wrong right now with the sell-off. So go ahead, jump in.
5: Yeah, sure. Thanks, Becky, and thanks for having me on this morning. Yeah, it does get into the weeds. It's about how to make a die size of a DRAM smaller so you can make more DRAM per wafer and reduce the price. So the line widths or the feature size of the architectural design has been 6F for quite a few years, and it's high volume production. Samsung, Hynix, and Micron in volume production with probably better than 90% yields. All these companies have been researching how do we go to the next level down, and that's 4F squared, as they talk about, where the 4 is your architectural, how you lay out the chip, and then the F is the process node, but that gets squared. So the large companies, as I mentioned, they are all going for smaller geometries, making a smaller process node, and they're about 3, maybe 4 generations ahead of the Chinese. And the Chinese are trying to go with the architectural change because they really don't have a choice of shrinking the process node.
3: I'm sorry, go ahead.
5: Am I getting too deep into the...
3: Doing the architecture, there's a chance it works, but your point is they didn't give enough information or enough proof that this has been successful at this point for you to get real worried about this at this point.
5: That's right. They say they'll be in production at the end of this year. We don't know what that means. You can make a handful of devices and say you're in production, but you know, the demand in the market is outstripping supply by a lot, and we don't think this is going to swing the supply-demand equation at all.
3: And that's been the big issue with a lot of these stocks, is it's been a feast or famine cycle for forever with these DRAM companies, with any of the storage that goes through. Your point is that this is different this time around, and the stocks are not trading to reflect that, that there is real demand here. Why don't you explain why this time is different?
5: Yeah, in the past, you know, first of all, the supply, we always followed the supply side. The supply was went on fairly quickly, say 2 years, and maybe it cost $2 billion to build a new fab. Nowadays, it's 3 to 5 years, and it's $10 billion. And again, in the past, the demand came from PCs and handsets, where price was the biggest factor. Now it's in the AI and in hyperscale data centers, where the more DRAM you put in, the better your models work. So there's a real demand and a real payoff, and they're willing to pay the higher price.
3: As a result, you see the sell-off. You know, SK Hynix is off by 3%, Micron down 1.5%. There were some big moves yesterday in these stocks. You think that the market is getting this wrong. What do you tell investors to do here?
5: Yeah, when you see the PE ratios at 5 to 7 times forward earnings, that's very cheap. We use 10 times as kind of a medium through cycle valuation. And

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2: Squawk Box this morning. The FBI arresting an OpenAI employee for allegedly bugging a company conference room. Eamon Javers has the latest, and it is a remarkable story. Eamon.
3: Yeah, Andrew, it's a wild one. The Department of Justice says an OpenAI employee has been arrested and charged with using or endeavoring to use a device to intercept oral communications, that is, bugging. They say Abdulrahman Alfazan, 35 years old, is a Saudi national and was arrested on October 9th. Now, the DOJ says Alfazan had been employed as an engineer by OpenAI since July of 2025, and on or about September 30th, OpenAI personnel discovered a surreptitious audio recording device inserted into a USB port on the back of a television in an executive conference room inside one of their buildings in San Francisco. Now, this is an image of the device they say they found, which was concealed in toilet paper. You can see there on the left-hand side of your screen that triangular shape wrapped in toilet paper. That's the device. It had encrypted contents, they say. And the DOJ also says that closed-circuit TV footage inside OpenAI's office showed that Alfazan appeared near the executive conference room on multiple dates before the device was discovered, even though he had no authority to access or participate in meetings that were taking place there. Now, the complaint says this particular conference room was used to discuss highly sensitive matters, including confidential technical, commercial, and strategic information from the company. And then take a look at this photo. The complaint alleges that Alfazan entered the executive conference room on October 5th, and appeared to look behind the television into what they're calling a recording device one had been placed. And this, they say, is an image showing that moment. You can see him there. This is an image taken from behind the TV looking out toward the conference room. You can see Alfazan allegedly there in the lower right corner of your screen. Now, the Department of Justice, though, is silent on who Alfazan may or may not have been working with in this effort. So it's difficult to say whether this is an example of alleged corporate espionage or some kind of state-sponsored effort or something else altogether. In a statement, OpenAI said that it referred the incident to the FBI and said, in part, at this time, we have no indications of this individual inappropriately accessing or exfiltrating model weights, source code, or customer data. The employee was terminated, and Andrew, we're going to reach out to his attorney. We just got contact information for the attorney overnight, and as soon as they wake up on the West Coast, we'll be reaching out to them to get his side of all of this. Andrew, back over to you.
2: It's fascinating. The question I would ask is, what comes next in a case like this in terms of how far do you think this could go? And is there any, I mean, obviously there's speculation about all sorts of component parts of where this story could go, but is the genuine expectation that this is sort of a one-off situation, or that there's something much more? I mean, it's nefarious unto itself, obviously, but whether it goes up through the government and whatnot.
3: Yeah, I mean, I think time will tell, right? The next step will be this will go to trial, and we'll see what details the government brings. Now, what we have so far is just the details around the arrest warrant and the initial complaint. And the government doesn't always reveal everything it knows in these initial filings in these court proceedings. They just reveal enough to get the warrant, enough to bring the charges. And at trial, which could be months from now, that's when you get the real dump of information of everything the government knows in order to make their case against this particular individual. Espionage cases can be very difficult to prove. We saw one that we reported on here at CNBC involving an alleged Chinese spy at the Federal Reserve. And in that case, the jury acquitted the alleged spy and said that the government hadn't made its case. So these can be tricky cases to handle because the government is sometimes hamstrung. They can't reveal everything that they know. But one interesting detail in this case, Andrew, is that this engineer, Alfazan, at the same time he was working at OpenAI, according to a website of a VC firm in Saudi Arabia, he was also an executive at this VC firm in Saudi Arabia, working there alongside at least one member of the Saudi royal family. So this is a well-connected individual. This is not a low-level person.

0: This is somebody who had connections and worked side by side with a member, a prince, in the Saudi royal family. So, you know, there'll be questions there. Is this an indication of Saudi government involvement potentially? Is this something else? Could this be an individual, you know, episode where he's gathering information against a rival inside the company? I mean, there's just so many scenarios here. It's hard to say initially, but the circumstances do look pretty damning, and his lawyer will have his work cut out for him, that's for sure.
1: Eamon, just the idea that he had this second job, obviously OpenAI didn't realize that when they hired him. You're not going to hire somebody and let them moonlight on something along those lines. But that
0: I don't know. That's a good question for OpenAI.
1: Right. If they did, that seems like a huge lapse of judgment. My assumption would be they didn't. But it's also every one of these AI companies is trying so desperately to bring in employees who understand this. There's a limited pool of people, and you just wonder, for all of them, how much they're digging into their employees to kind of find out their past, kind of figure out where they're doing, what's going on, or if there's just a hiring frenzy where you have to grab anybody who knows what they're doing.
0: Yeah. Well, look, I mean, a couple of thoughts come to mind. I mean, we just don't know enough about the situation to say for sure, but it certainly wasn't a secret that he was working for this VC firm. You know, we found it on the VC firm's website last night. His bio on the firm's site says that he's working as an engineer at OpenAI while he's an executive at the VC firm. So it's certainly, you know, right out there in the open. So you'd have to assume that OpenAI did know that. And then so the question would be why? We don't know the answer to that. It's going to be a question for OpenAI, but certainly all of these AI firms have been desperate to raise capital. And of course, access to Saudi capital would be a huge leveraging up opportunity for OpenAI to fuel their growth. And the demand for capital to build these models and all the data centers and everything that these firms are doing is enormous. And you can imagine that they would want to have really great relationships in Riyadh with the Saudi royal family in order to spur their fundraising efforts. So that's one piece of speculation about why that unusual situation might have happened. But we just don't know for sure, and we're going to have to ask OpenAI.
2: Okay. Eamon, it's good to see you. We will see a lot more of you, I'm sure, very, very soon. Thanks.
3: All right, coming up, they brought him back, the most interesting man in the world. And he looks the same, but close second, right, Dom Chu, right beneath him, and he's going to join us after the break, looking at some of the biggest movers, stock movers, in the session today. Then Michael Rubin, CEO of Fanatics, is going to join us. I think he's on set. We'll be right back.
4: Time now for today's Aflac trivia question. At the 2017 Oscars ceremony, which film was incorrectly announced as Best Picture? The answer when Squawk Box returns.

0: Now the answer to today's Aflac trivia question. At the 2017 Oscars ceremony, which film was incorrectly announced as Best Picture? The answer? La La Land. The actual winner was Moonlight.
1: We got a raft of earnings coming in this morning from the big banks, and the latest, Morgan Stanley just reporting. Our own Leslie Picker joins us with the numbers. Leslie.
2: Hey, Andrew. Yeah, and the stock reaction seems more of the same, lower. You can see down 0.6% here, despite a beat on the top and bottom line for Morgan Stanley, and the top line gained about 12% year over year. But if you dig in kind of under the surface, you could see a bit more of a mixed picture relative to estimates. On the investment banking side, that came in a little light relative to expectations, but revenue was up 2%. It seems like the culprit here was equity underwriting, which missed estimates from a year ago on lower IPOs and blocks, and was down about a little bit kind of year over year there, coming in at about $525 million. Advisory, though, that was strong, beating estimates at $887 million. Fixed income underwriting, essentially flat to slightly down year over year, although they do say that they continue to see strength in investment grade and non-investment grade issuance there. Markets, which has been kind of the story of the quarter here, equities very strong, beating estimates by about $1 billion at Morgan Stanley and up 41%. That division alone raking in $5.8 billion in the quarter, but fixed income, kind of part of that bifurcation trend we've seen in markets, that was down 7% due to declines in credit on lower performance and securitized products, part of what we've been seeing in rates and credit during the quarter as well. That's $2 billion. But Morgan Stanley much more tilted toward that equity side of the markets business. Global Wealth, that came in pretty much in line with estimates, and their fee-based asset flows of $80.5 billion was double from a year ago, and they had net new assets of $232 billion, which was also a sizable jump there. ROTCE, return on tangible common equity, 22.6. That's pretty much an industry best in that profitability metric there. And then compensation and expenses coming in basically in line with what analysts were expecting there. Comp a little bit lighter than expectations, non-comp a little bit higher than expectations. So you can see the market is digesting all of this. Those shares currently down about 0.1%, guys.
1: Leslie, thank you. We will keep our eyes on these numbers, and a couple more banks coming too. Thanks.
2: You got
1: it. When we come back, a lot more on Squawk Fanatics. CEO Michael Rubin is going to join us to talk competition in sports betting and prediction markets. And later, investor Michael Furtick is going to join us. We'll talk AI safety with him and his most promising investments among artificial intelligence startups. Do not go anywhere.

0: And welcome back to Squawk Box. I'm Dominic Chu with a check on your morning movers. We're going to start with a check of Dell in the pre-market trade, dropping about 2.5% after Barclays downgraded that stock to an equal weight from an overweight. Those analysts there still see upside for earnings estimates, but the scale of the beats should become much smaller and may limit some stock upside. They added that they believe Dell's execution of offsetting memory inflation is responsible for a big portion of the stock performance so far this year. It's already up 342%. Moving over to shares of chemical maker Albemarle, up 3% after Mizuho upgraded that stock to an outperform from neutral. Those analysts there see lithium demand exceeding expectations and tipping the market balance into more favorable territory. They note that Albemarle is the lowest cost lithium producer out there, and it's positioned to benefit more from that demand than competitors. So Albemarle shows up 3.5%. And then finally, shares of Alphabet up about 1% after UBS raised its target price to $380 from $379, a modest increase. It's still a 7% upside from yesterday's close. Their analysts believe that Google's advertising business is improving and its cloud computing business is growing faster than expected, but it's expected to increase in CapEx could hurt profits moving into next year. So Alphabet shares up about 1.25% in the pre-market trade right now. For more on those and other top analyst calls of the day, head over to cnbc.com/pro, where subscribers get all the context and detail, Joe, around those notable upgrades and downgrades each day. I will send things back over to you guys.
1: Great. Stay thirsty, my friend. Thank you.
0: You got it.
1: Dom Chu. Coming up, Fanatics is ramping up its ad spending for its betting business to compete with sports books and prediction markets. CEO Michael Rubin is going to join us after the break.

0: up to $1 billion in 2027 in a bid to compete with other sports books and prediction markets. Joining us now is the founder and CEO of Fanatics, Michael Rubin, joins us on set. How you doing, Michael?
1: Always great to be with you guys.
0: Let's try to think of your big move into sports betting and how, what's really the rationale behind it. Is it just a really good business? Did you think because of all your existing businesses that the synergy is really that positive, or because you're spending a lot, you're at 7% market share now, it's so competitive? And
1: yeah, we're actually more closer to 10% market share
0: getting,
1: now. But
0: yeah,
1: but I'd say I fundamentally believe in the betting the gaming business long term. I think it's very unpopular right now. The next couple of years are going to be very difficult with not only the betting companies, but also the prediction companies all kind of competing for the same customer. But for Fanatics, we're the only company really building a digital sports platform. And these businesses really work as one ecosystem for the consumer. And, you know, look, we have 45 million members as part of Fanatics One today. We started that loyalty program. It's the biggest loyalty program in sports. We started a few years ago. And everything we do, we say, how do we make it better for the customer? When we started the betting and gaming business, we said, what can we do to be materially better than all of the competitors? We did two things, and they're working really, really well. The first was we said, if your player gets hurt in a game, in the first half, we'll take, you know, we have something called fair play.
0: That. I hate that. It happens all the time.
1: Happens all the time. And we said, we create something called fair play, which, by the way, we created, everybody's copied. And it essentially says, if your player gets hurt, we'll take him out of the bet, and a loser goes to a winner. Actually, starting next week, we're going to do it not only for the first half of the game, for the entire game. So if your player gets hurt in the NFL, in the NBA, anytime in the game, we take them out of the bet. And millions of people that would have lost their bets win their bets. The second thing is we issue fan cash on every bet that you make. And next year we're going to issue more than $2 billion of fan cash. It basically has like a 97, 98% redemption within 12 months. And people love it. They can use fan cash to buy merchandise, to buy collectibles, to trade on collectibles, to go to live breaks, to make more bets, to get tickets. And so those two things give a better value proposition. Now we're going to talk about it more aggressively as well.
0: I complain about when my guy gets hurt, but I've always got three other parlays that I've lost on in the same bet. So it's never really, never. Here was my point. The greatest thing in the world for I think, watching sports and for the value of the teams is what a $5 bet does to your engagement with that sport. I mean, I'm glued. I'm glued to, you know, I don't care about the Guardians necessarily, you know, versus who they play in that, you know, White Sox route. But I don't care that much about, but I do when I bet $5.
1: And it's very good for engagement, to your point. And that's why we don't mind that it's very, you know, people are very negative on the space right now. We look and say, look, our collectibles business is doing spectacular. Okay. You know, that's going to be a $5.5 billion business this year. Our commerce business is going to be over a $7 billion business. So the profits in those businesses allow us to be more aggressive and invest more in the betting and gaming business because we believe in it long term. That doesn't mean we're not aware in the next couple of years are going to be very hard with this thing sorted out in prediction markets, what happens to betting and gaming. By the way, I was just thinking about this on the way over. There were probably $3 billion spent in U.S. betting and gaming last year. I bet you there'd be $7 billion spent in marketing next year. So when you talk about
2: marketing,
1: the overall market in the space, I mean, it couldn't be any more competitive. I mean, Kalshi,
2: so
1: Polymarket.
2: How much consolidation you think is going to happen in the space, and where do you think you play in that? Because you've obviously bought lots of things over time.
1: Yeah. Well, look, let me give an overall premise. For Fanatics, we believe we need to be number one in whatever we do. So we're number one in the commerce and fan gear business. We're number one in the collectibles business. We're distant number three in the betting and gaming business. We don't like that.
2: Okay.
1: We're fortunate to have the profits from our other businesses to be able to invest more aggressively in the betting and gaming business. I think right now you've really gone from two strong companies in DraftKings and FanDuel to really five people competing for the customers today, because you have not only DraftKings and FanDuel, add Fanatics, Polymarket, and Kalshi, and then on top of it, you still have BetMGM, Bet365. So I think it's super competitive. I'm not sure how much consolidation you have of the five core companies, because I think they're all well-financed, strong companies, but I think you're going to see a lot of battles over the next couple of years, which is why people are negative on the space. And by the way, it will not be a fun next couple of years, but the question is, in 5 years, 10 years from now, is this fundamentally a good business? And I believe that it is, and it fits in our ecosystem so well.
3: Michael, your whole point about wanting to be number one in every business you're in, obviously anybody who's along for the ride gets it. That's your competitive streak on this. But it has led you to the point where you've had a lot of anti-competitive and monopoly lawsuits that have been brought against you. You've just had some big wins.
1: Yeah.
3: But, you know, I think you've spent, what, over $100 million in legal fees on this at this point?
1: Yeah, it's interesting. So I really started Fanatics in 2011. Yeah. And we were about, you know, we bought kind of the Fanatics business that was part of my old company, GSI, that eBay bought in 2011. It's about a $250 million business. We went from 2011 to 2022 with absolutely no litigation. I mean, maybe there could have been a patent troll or something, but we had no litigation. You get to a certain size where people try to try you, they come after you, ambulance chasers. And we had, I think, six lawsuits over the past 5 years. Five of them have been dismissed. And my attitude is, we're not going to negotiate with people. We're going to spend whatever it takes so people know. You know, we're going to win because we're the best at what we do. We're going to keep making it better for sports fans in everything that we do. And we're not going to, you know, we're not a settler. That's not who we are. We're a fighter.
3: Because
1: you
3: don't want to look like an easy mark.
1: We don't want to be an easy mark. I got to tell you something. It's also intellectually interesting. I had my, you know, we're in the middle of depositions in our Panini litigation right now. And for me, I find this stuff fascinating. I find my guys think I'm crazy. I'll say to them, this is so intellectually interesting to play a game of, you know, to
3: chess that you're playing with these guys.
1: It is. And look, the reality is we are so much better in what we're doing today. And if we can come in and disrupt a market, if we can innovate a market, if we can make it better for collectors, better for fans, and then someone's going to try to hold us up. That is not for us.
3: You're the only person I've ever heard say that they like being deposed outside of Warren Buffett.
1: No. I actually legitimately enjoyed it, and it's fun, and it's intellectually interesting. And, you know, for us, look, all we want to do, we don't think about ever anything other than making it better for a fan or a collector. We don't think about hurting an existing market. But if a market gets tired, if someone becomes complacent, if they're no longer good, then it's our job to disrupt.
3: So what's the line? What's the line that you don't cross? What makes what you do just being a serious competitor versus being monopolistic?
1: Yeah, well, I think, first of all, we're in a giant market that has so many competitors. I mean, talk about the collectibles market. You have not only a company you mentioned that's suing us, Panini, but you have eBay, who's big in that business. You have TikTok, who's big in that business. You have PSA, who's big in that business. You have so many different companies entering that business. We love competition. Competition grows the whole category. Now, for us, we are, you know, a real industry leader in the collectibles business. And what we love is the way we've grown the category. And I think I remember coming on here when we first bought Topps in January of 2022.
2: Yep, I remember.
1: And no one talked about collectibles then. Okay, what do? We innovated the product like crazy. We created these debut patches, which are now the most coveted cards across every sport in the world, okay? Not every sport, that's an exaggeration. Many sports in the world. And by the way, people where we don't do it have copied the concept, and we don't mind. Yeah. We've marketed the category. I just saw a stat a couple of days ago. Our social media reach today is 100 times what it was in 2023.
3: And you do put better cards in there. I will say my son collects basketball cards, and they are thrilled with the cool cards that you're coming out
1: with. And they're not even a little better. They're so much better. And the marketing is so much better. And then think about the athletes. 5 years ago, people were like, oh, this is for the nerdy guys in the quarter. Now you've got Tom Brady, who's opened his 18th store. Carl Anthony Towne opening stores and breaking online. Cooper Flagg just opened a store in Maine. Lewis Hamilton opened stores internationally. You have the biggest athletes in the world who say, this is really important to me. I love it. And it's front and center for them. So we don't, going back to the question you asked me, we always just want to do what's right for the fan and for the collector.
3: But is there a line you don't cross?
1: Yeah, look, for us, we always just think about how do we do it better for somebody. We're not thinking about cross lines. We're always going to do what's right. I'll give you an example. Everybody in prediction markets is at 18. You can join with them. We won't do it till 21. I don't think people should be in prediction markets till they're 21. It's just my fundamental belief. We are, I think, basically every other predictions company, and there are dozens of them, okay? You can get on at 18. But, like, we have to be 21. People are like, well, all these 18 to 21-year-olds that won't, you know, be able to start with us, will start with everybody else, and then they're not going to come to us. I said, that's okay. We're a $14 billion company this year. We're very profitable. We don't need that business. I don't want that business.
2: But do you think you're going to have to then do something when they hit 21 to capture them in a different way?
1: Look, the way I think about each of these businesses is We're a private company. I have no liquidity needs. The company has no liquidity needs. You know, we like being private. We want to build the best company we can for the long term. We're generating a reasonable amount of free cash flow now that can allow us to invest more in businesses like the betting and gaming business, the predictions business. We're not, if we think something is not appropriate, we're just not going to do it. And so if we lose a bunch of customers because we don't do 18 to 21, I'm okay with that. Here's what I know. We're the only person with an ecosystem. When someone enters any of our businesses and then they go to a second business, they spend five times as much in the original business. Okay? So the ecosystem is really sticky. Customers love being a Fanatics customer. I get my fan merchandise from them. I bet with them. I do collectibles with them. I go to Fanatics Fest. I get my tickets from them because we have tickets in the platform now. We're not the issuer of the tickets, but we have them. So it doesn't bother us.
2: What do you make, though? This is interesting because you have the 1821 piece of it. What do you make of like a LeBron doing a sponsorship deal with a Polymarket? Polymarket's going to allow people who are 18 to participate in sort of how you think about players. Often, by the way, you also have relationships with players.
1: Yeah, of course.
2: And how you think they should think about this.
1: Look, I think everyone has to do what's right for them. And I, LeBron is one of the most important athletes in the world and one of the most important athletes to us. There's not somebody I have more respect for than him. I also saw Wemby come out and said, I'll never be part of this, you know, a few days later. And I think that's right for both of them. The same way it could be right for Kalshi Polymarket and FanDuel and DraftKings to say, hey, we're in the 18 to 21 business. And Fanatics to say, we're not.
2: Right.
1: Okay? And so to go to the question you asked me, Becky, about crossing lines, we're the only company that I think really says, hey, we're a private company. We don't have quarters to make. We're going to think about this for the long term. We're going to think about what the only thing that drives us is one question. How do we make it better for the fan in everything that we do? And you said that we make it better for the fan in collectibles. Yeah. I know in betting and gaming, we've made it better for the fan with Fan Cash and Fair Play. And everything we do, it comes back to that. And if we can answer that question in each business, then we're going to win for everybody.
3: How much longer are you going to be a private company?
1: Look, there is for us, not a reason to be public in the near to midterm. I mean, right now we have
3: What's near to midterm?
1: Well, here's what I'd say to you. We have an impending baseball strike coming next year. That's going to be disruptive. You have a lot of noise in the betting and gaming business. And we're enjoying it. We don't have any liquidity needs. It's not like we have a founder or investors or the company that needs cash. So if you're generating cash, what's the reason to do it? There's got to be a good reason for us to go public, and that doesn't exist today.
0: What's it worth now, Fanatics?
1: I mean, that's in the eyes of the beholder.
0: If you assign a normal multiple to something, what is
1: that? I mean, look, we think we're creating great value. I try not to.
0: No, I asked you about Danaher, which is the name of the company that Mitch said. That's a $156 billion company. You said it was, what did you say, some Rust Belt loser company?
1: I did not say that.
0: You're not $156 billion.
1: Interesting.
0: You're nowhere near $150. Are you at $156 billion?
1: We are not.
0: Okay.
1: But I'll tell you one thing. We think, I'll tell you.
0: You're going to be there someday?
1: I do think we have the opportunity to not only be the most valuable company in sports in the near term, but be one of the most valuable consumer companies in the world long term. And that's what we want to build, but it also...
0: I don't know why you don't go public. I think you must be doing some crazy stuff if you just don't go public.
3: Yeah,
0: you like being private.
1: But let me ask you a question. Why do I want to wake up and think about what someone's saying about a near...
0: You know, I decided
1: I don't want to take the 18 to 21 business and everyone's saying, well, everybody else says you got to do it. And everyone says, you can't afford to go spend an extra $500 million in marketing next year. I remember this summer, it was like the first time I had a couple of days off, and we were materially beating our numbers overall as a company driven through collectibles. I called each of my key guys. I said, I want to spend an extra $500 million to $750 million in advertising next year. Okay? And by the way, we got to make the products better, and let's spend as much as we need to spend to make sure we're number one in everything we do. And it was like, great. And the whole discussion at Fanatics has driven from not how do we be really good at what we do, but how do we be the best and be number one in everything we do? That's what happened in the private.
3: If you ever do go public, you've got to make sure you've got a dual class voting so that you can make
1: I have it today.
3: Go.
0: He'll be here next week announcing the IPO.
1: Don't count on that one.
2: Okay. Thanks, Michael.
3: Thanks, Michael.
2: Appreciate it.
3: All right, when we come back, Republicans have spent more than $1 billion in advertising in some key Senate races ahead of the midterm elections. We've got the numbers next.

0: Republicans have spent more than $1 billion in advertising in key Senate races ahead of the midterm elections. Megan Casella joins us right now from Washington with a closer look. Megan, good morning.
1: Becky, good morning. It is a lot of money, and a closer look at where it's going shows us just how much of Republicans' campaign efforts this cycle are centered on defending states that were once considered their party's strongholds. So take a look here. Of the $1.1 billion Republicans have spent on advertising in the seven Senate races rated as true toss-ups, a full three-quarters of that spending is in states where the president won by double digits just 2 years ago. Texas and Ohio alone take more than half of the money. Then there's Kansas, Iowa, and Alaska. And then there's the president's own campaign travel, which is telling us a similar story. He has now held or announced 15 rallies so far this month, and 12 of those are in states he won by 10 points or more in 2024. And the president, for his part, has acknowledged that he's spending time in friendly states.
2: Some of them I go to for no reason other than to pay my respect and my love, because I got to say hello to people.
3: What the hell am I doing in Tennessee? I'm here because, and I feel this, I'm doing it with a few other states too, I don't have to campaign here, and I win.
2: You got to pay respect to the people that have loved you right from the beginning. Yeah?
1: Now, Republican strategists tell me that it's all a reflection of the concern that with the president's approval rating hovering around 35%, a presidential visit in a purple state this cycle could do as much to drive the opposition's turnout as it would do to rally Republicans. And part of the strategy, too, is simply triage. The president is still very popular among the base. And so by sending him to redder districts, he can then help bank turnout in the states that Republicans can no longer take for granted. Guys.
0: Megan, how does this match up to what the Democrats are spending on this?
1: It's Democrats are spending about 60%, rough estimate there, of as much as Republicans are spending. And believe me, Democrats wish they could be spending more. Republicans just have a huge, huge cash advantage in this cycle. And of course, they're going to be spending that money. But it is interesting to see where they are deploying the cash. Just this morning, Punchbowl News reporting that Republicans are pulling money out of Henry Cuellar's district, incumbent Democrat Henry Cuellar's district in Texas, essentially ceding that race. New York Times yesterday was reporting that in New Jersey and in Michigan as well, and in Iowa as well, Republicans are pulling money out of some of those districts to deploy it in what was once safer red seats that now they feel like they need to be spending. One last example is the Senate race, North Carolina, Republicans canceling a lot of spending there, thinking that that one might be ceded to the Democratic candidate there, Roy Cooper, and spending it more in places like Kansas and Nebraska, where they feel like they still have a chance.
4: Deja vu. You do this story a lot, but yeah, it's a story. But a deja vu. All right. Thank you.
0: Mm-hmm. Megan, thank you. All right. It is 8 a.m. on the East Coast, and you're watching Squawk Box right here on CNBC. I'm Becky Quick, along with Joe Kernan and Andrew Ross Sorkin. Among today's top stories, the Houthis are claiming responsibility for attacks on a Saudi airport and oil facilities, including Saudi Aramco's headquarters. No deaths or injuries have been reported, and the extent of the damage remains unclear. This morning, residents also reported new explosions in Riyadh as Saudi authorities issued air raid alerts in the capital and in a nearby province. The source of those explosions is not yet known. President Trump says Taiwan has agreed to buy 30% of the LNG from a planned project in Alaska. Taiwan has confirmed that $4.4 billion investment, adding state-owned energy firm CPC, signed a letter of intent back in March of last year. And Apple shares hitting an all-time high after unveiling its new home hub featuring a 7-inch screen and revamped Siri AI. That device ships next month, starting at $299.
5: Bank of America and Morgan Stanley out with results this morning. Here to break it all down for us is Mick Rice-Hikes. He's Gabelli Funds Portfolio Manager. Good morning to you. What do we think? What do we think after a crazy week so far?
6: Well, there's certainly been a lot of puts and takes yesterday. You know, when you break out the earnings for J.P. Morgan and Goldman Sachs, a little bit of a miss there with J.P. Morgan, but then very strong equity trading. So expectations carried over to today. So we saw a little disappointment out of Bank of America on the earnings for equity trading. But on their NII, pretty strong, high end of the guide there. NIM up 8 basis points, and with loan growth, you should see a continuation of the NII trends into 27, so that's encouraging. But unfortunately, we also have the overlay of the kind of the AML right. fine, too, as well.
5: I don't know if you heard Joe in the 6 o'clock hour saying the banks must love higher interest rates. You think they do? I think they don't, but you tell me.
6: So, again, it sort of depends on their balance sheet mix. You know, to the extent that rates do go up, there's some incremental components to that. But you don't want to get into an area where you're starting to stress out the cost of capital and you break things. You know,
4: they like a steep yield curve, though. I mean, that's why you go into the banking business.
6: That's right. And, you know, even though we've had a little bit of a flattening, so we were around 70 basis points in the 210, the end of the year, it's around 45. So it still suggests pretty strong growth, and that's what you want in an environment for the banks.
5: Okay, so of the list of those who've reported thus far, who do you want to buy, who do you not want to touch, and who might you be okay with?
6: Right. So we would highlight Wells Fargo. We think continue efficiency gains there. Management's turning around, a nice propulsion in terms of the NII going forward. They're building up their capital markets business. So we think they're well positioned and, 1.6 times forward TBV. We think pretty good value. And then Morgan Stanley is very interesting. You know, they were lights out in terms of their ROTCE, 27% for the first half, but they reported 22% record NNA for their wealth management group. Their securities group continues to do well and obviously very levered to sort of this demand for capital and the wealth trends in terms of passing down that globally.
5: Who don't you like?
6: Well, I think
5: who's overvalued, let's just say.
6: Well, I don't like to pick on JP Morgan, but they, I would say they're more fully valued at this point. We got some confirmation with the, the diminished buybacks in the quarter. And even Jamie's saying, he wasn't thrilled about buying it, 6% earnings yield.
5: Okay.
6: But the execution continues to be very good there.
5: Where do you put a Bank of America or a Goldman?
6: So I think Bank of America, I think, would be interesting to see how it settles out here. I think there were some idiosyncratic components to sort of how they weren't as competitive on markets business in the quarter. But I still think as a group, the banking group is going to be doing very well. From a high level, I think the macro is very important. So today we get the CPI print at 8:30. That's Fed expectations. And then, of course, Anthropic as an IPO, $100 billion plus, perhaps $700 million of fees. So that would be added to the wallet. But also, I think more important, it would provide confidence in the IPO process to kick off again. And we heard some encouraging
5: comments. How worried are you that there's just an effort to push that IPO through, no matter what?
6: So,
5: at this point, that there's so much sort of attention on this one thing, and if it doesn't go exactly right, people are going to, I don't know if exactly right, it just has to happen at all.
6: So I think that's fair. There's certainly a lot of drama that's been in the issuance, but there's got to be truth in the numbers for it to be accepted by the market. There are a lot of great companies that were in the IPO queue. There are energy, some other, healthcare, et cetera. They've been delayed, so they're not totally related to the AI trade necessarily. I think this is such a bellwether for the group and the industry in terms of capital raising. That's going to be very important to see how it trades.
5: Okay. Mac, thank you for coming in this morning.
6: Thank you.
5: Appreciate it. We'll see what happens. Stay tuned to CNBC throughout the morning for a lot more. Bank of America CEO Brian Moynihan will be with the gang at 10:20 this morning. And Morgan Stanley CEO Ted Pick at 11:15. So we got the full roster. Squawk Box coming right back after.

0: 20 earlier. We'll see if that changes. 519, the big number coming a little bit later. Let's get to Dom Chu with a look at this morning's pre-market movements. Hey, Dom.
1: Hey, good morning, Joe, Becky, Andrew. We're going to start off with a look at shares of ASML this morning to recap things after the Dutch chip equipment giant posted Q3 earnings with net profits beating estimates, but sales falling just short. The company did raise the low end of its guidance for the net sales for the full year, saying its current supply planned for 2027 and 2028 will not fully meet demand for its customers, and it's getting order interest all the way through the year 2030. So ASML now shifting from positive down to negative in this pre-market trade, down about 0.5%. Meanwhile, in the Netherlands, it's still up about 1% there. ServiceNow is getting a price target increase from Citigroup to $170 from $154 prior. That's an implied upside of 23% from yesterday's close. The analysts there believe ServiceNow could post a Q3 beat and raise in its forecast. Citi's survey of CIOs suggests larger businesses are now increasing what they're willing to spend on ServiceNow's products. Those shares right now just up about 1% here in the pre-market trade. And then finally, we've got Brinker International up about 2%, 2.5%, after Jefferies upgraded that stock to a buy from hold and raised its price target to $255 from $230. That's an implied upside of 26% from yesterday's close. Analysts there see a clear transition from its turnaround efforts into a durable business-driven growth strategy at its Chili's restaurant chains. Those shares, by the way, up about 44.5% so far this year. So keep an eye on Brinker International. And for more on those and other top analyst calls of the day, head over to CNBC.com/pro, where subscribers get all the context and detail around the notable upgrades and downgrades each day. Joe, I'll send things back over to you and thinking about baby back ribs. Bye.
0: Okay. Yeah. I have some interesting things there. Comfort food. All right. Thanks, Tom.
1: You got it, guys.
0: See ya.
2: Okay, coming up, oil rising amid all of this Mideast tension between the Iranian-backed Houthis and Saudi Arabia. Former energy advisor to President Biden, Amos Hochstein, is going to join us to talk about the latest in the energy market. And then a read on inflation. We're going to get it. The September CPI data, it all comes out at 8:30 a.m. Eastern time. It may re-scramble what the markets look like as things open up. We're going to give you market reaction and those numbers straight ahead.

0: Saudi Arabia and the Iran-backed Houthis exchanging attacks last night, resulting in a fire at an administrative building at Aramco, one of the world's largest oil facilities. President Trump says that he is weighing joining the Saudi coalition against the Houthis in Yemen. And joining us right now to talk about it is TWG Global Managing Partner Amos Hochstein. He's a former White House senior advisor in the Biden administration. And Amos, there's so much that we don't understand that's happening right now. I was hoping you could kind of walk us through. I don't ever recall the Houthis having this much success. Have they gotten better at this, or are they now much more motivated and pushed by Iran to do things that they would not have done in the past?
1: Well, so it's a combination of those things. One, Iran is in a place where it's trying to, we are in a dance with the Iranians where we put the embargo on, waiting for that to take some effect. The Iranians don't want to restart the kinetic war again and try and bait us into some kind of deal or not. I'm not quite clear what their strategy is except for survival at the moment. But in the meantime, they have proxies, and this is what they built the proxies all around the region for. There's a lot more activity right now in the militias, the Shia militias in southern Iraq, and obviously the Houthis. I think the most surprising thing about the Houthis and why they've had so much success is that as they were crossing a few weeks ago into Saudi and taking over the Bab al-Mandab Strait, there was no U.S. reaction. The United States normally would have used its presence in the region to deter and to stop that advance. It's not that complicated of an advance. This is not a sophisticated military, the Houthis. And we sat it out. And with all the reports where the Saudis asked us for help and we didn't do it.
0: Is that because of the impending elections, or is there something else that's happening here?
1: Honestly, Becky, I can't figure out why when a bunch of, you know, guys like the Houthis with Toyotas running across the region and we have a massive military capability there. In every administration from Obama to Trump to Biden, we've always made sure that the Houthis couldn't get out of that certain box there. And
0: so because they've gotten closer is why they have these capabilities.
1: So they keep getting closer and closer. And look, now they're attacking civilian targets in Saudi Arabia, an ally of the United States, where civilians standing in an airport terminal. This is not strategic assets. It's not military assets. These are civilians that were killed and injured in an airport. And we've done nothing.
2: Right.
1: We've done absolutely nothing.
2: That was like, it's not Pearl Harbor, but that's like a surprise attack on a civilian airport. It's just beyond.
0: German U-boats.
2: Yeah, you can't. That should have been. And we lost. We lost an American. I thought if we lost an American, that was going to be the.
1: So I've stopped understanding what our strategy is. I think we have, the president is facing choices he doesn't like, and he increasingly doesn't like them. He really doesn't have that many. There are three choices. One is you make a deal that you probably will, people will say that you did this whole war for this deal and you could have had this before. Right. So you don't want that criticism. The second option is when you can't get a deal, you double down and you go back to war, which I think he should not do, but that's an option that he is considering. And the third is you do a patient game of an embargo and you wait for their economy to collapse. That is a strategy. It would take a very long time. 6 months, 9 months, 12 months, the Iranian regime is not going to collapse anytime soon, even under these extreme economic issues. There are variations of these three, but that's basically the game, the board that he has.
0: It sounds like we're doing the third strategy at that point, which is wait and see.
1: The problem is that when you wait and see and say status quo doesn't mean you don't get to declare status quo. Status quo, there's no such thing. It changes for you. And what is the example? The Houthis take the Bab al-Mandab. They're attacking the airport. They attack the Aramco headquarters. The Saudis have now gone back to striking in Yemen, in Sana'a, and they took out some energy infrastructure. Now the Houthis are saying they're going to take out energy infrastructure.
3: How are we doing on ammunition and other equipment? Because there is an argument that I keep hearing among people in the military complex that actually part of the conundrum is we're not really prepared to do what needs to be done right now, and that there's sort of this buildup that needs to get rebuilt.
1: Well,
3: is that true?
1: If you think about it, Andrew, we've prepared for different military scenarios for the last decade and a half, and they did not include having for the last 4 years supplying the Ukraine.

0: administration. And Amos, there's so much that we don't understand that's happening right now. I was hoping you could kind of walk us through. I don't ever recall the Houthis having this much success. Have they gotten better at this, or are they now much more motivated and pushed by Iran to do things that they would not have done in the past?
1: Well, so it's a combination of those things. One, Iran is in a place where it's trying to, we are in a dance with the Iranians where we've put the embargo on, waiting for that to take some effect. The Iranians don't want to restart the kinetic war again and trying to bait us into some kind of deal or not. I'm not quite clear what their strategy is except for survival at the moment. But in the meantime, they have proxies, and this is what they built the proxies all around the region for. There's a lot more activity right now in the militias, the Shia militias in southern Iraq, and obviously the Houthis. I think the most surprising thing about the Houthis and why they've had so much success is that as they were crossing a few weeks ago into Saudi and taking over the Bab al-Mandab Strait, there was no U.S. reaction. The United States normally would have used its presence in the region to deter and to stop that advance. It's not that complicated of an advance. This is not a sophisticated military, the Houthis. And we sat it out. And with all the reports where the Saudis asked us for help and we didn't do it.
0: Is that because of the impending elections? Or is there something else that's happening here?
1: Honestly, Becky, I can't figure out why when a bunch of, you know, guys like the Houthis with Toyotas running across the region and we have a massive military capability there. In every administration, from Obama to Trump to Biden, we've always made sure that the Houthis couldn't get out of that certain box there. And
0: so because they've gotten closer is why they have these capabilities.
1: So they keep getting closer and closer. And look, now they're attacking civilian targets in Saudi Arabia, an ally of the United States, where civilians standing in an airport terminal. This is not strategic assets. It's not military assets. These are civilians that were killed and injured in an airport. And we've done nothing.
2: Right.
1: We've done absolutely nothing.
2: That was like, it's not Pearl Harbor. That's like a surprise attack on a civilian airport. It's just beyond.
0: German U-boats.
2: Yeah, you can't. That should have been. And we lost. We lost an American. I thought if we lost an American, that was going to be the.
1: So I've stopped understanding what our strategy is. I think we have, the president is facing choices he doesn't like, and he increasingly doesn't like them. He really doesn't have that many. There are three choices. One is you make a deal that you probably people will say that you did this whole war for this deal and you could have had this before. Right. So you don't want that criticism. The second option is when you can't get a deal, you double down and you go back to war, which I think he should not do. But that's an option that he's considering. And the third is you do a patient game of an embargo and you wait for their economy to collapse. That is a strategy. It would take a very long time. 6 months, 9 months, 12 months, the Iranian regime is not going to collapse anytime soon, even under these extreme economic issues. There are variations of these three, but that's basically the game, the board that he has.
0: It sounds like we're doing the third strategy at that point, which is wait and see.
1: The problem is that when you wait and see and say status quo doesn't mean you don't get to declare status quo. Status quo, there's no such thing. It changes for you. And what is the example? The Houthis take the Bab al-Mandab. They're attacking the airport. They attack the Aramco headquarters. The Saudis have now gone back to striking in Yemen, in Sana'a, and they took out some energy infrastructure. Now the Houthis are saying they're going to take out energy infrastructure.
3: How are we doing on ammunition and other equipment? Because there is an argument that I keep hearing among people in the military complex that actually part of the conundrum is we're not really prepared to do what needs to be done right now, and that there's sort of this buildup that needs to get rebuilt.
1: Well,
3: is that true?
1: If you think about it, Andrew, we've prepared for different military scenarios for the last decade and a half, and they did not include having for the last 4 years supplying the Ukrainians, then helping with Israel, and then going to two conflicts in Iran where we dropped enormous amounts of munitions without a supply chain behind them that could do a resupply. So are we running out of munitions? I don't know the exact numbers. I highly doubt that we're running out of munitions to maintain what we're doing. But to go to another round.
3: To go to another level.
1: Which will be much more severe, I think, than what we had before.
3: So how much strategically do you think what's happening now is sort of a wait? It's not just a wait and see. It's a wait and see while we

0: ramp up production on the supply side?
1: I think the ramp up, you're talking about a 2 month, 3 month, 4 month, that's not a meaningful ramp up of supply. I think what we're waiting on, one, you have the midterm election coming up. And the second, okay, we go back to this double down, which again, I don't think we should do, because what changes? What happens in this next round that didn't happen in the last round? And at some point, you got to sit down and say, okay, how do I cut my losses, do a deal that maybe I don't like? And by the way, the energy prices are not going down. The prices that we see, as I've said on this show before, the price on the screen is a futures contract that is detached from reality.
2: Amos, I understand the idea to cut a deal and get out. But what if that deal includes something that says the Strait of Hormuz is now controlled by the Iranians? Would that be a deal killer for you? Where are your parameters on what you would accept, even if it's a bad deal?
1: So I would try to get as much as I can, obviously, and you have to go into a negotiation deciding what your red lines are and where you want to get to, and you don't hit all your targets all at once. I look at it as opportunity cost as well. In other words, do I control the strait now? Oil's getting out, but the shipping costs are at $1.4 million a day when they were 100,000. So I can say I control it, but it's costing me.
2: But what if they say, okay, we'll sign a deal and say that the strait is open, but you will pay us $1 million for every one of the ships that go through? That sounds like it's
1: one that would be a discount to where we are right now.
2: Not much of one.
1: Well, the tankers right now are under fire. They are sustaining hits on a daily, nightly basis. We have an active war going on against tankers. We're not reporting it, but it is happening. People are dying, people are getting injured, and tankers are getting hit.
2: And tankers are refusing. Some shipping companies are refusing to go as a result.
1: Well, that's why the shipping cost is going up because tankers don't want to go. So I offer you more money.
2: Insurance costs are skyrocketing.
1: I don't want the Iranians to control the strait, obviously, and I think we have to negotiate something. And there is a pressure point, but the pressure has to be towards something. If the pressure is the economic pressure is just towards let's wait for them to collapse, then I think that's a bad strategy.
2: So in other words,
1: if it's there to position myself for the negotiations,
2: we will lift the sanctions and allow you to sell oil so that you can start making some money in return for saying the strait goes back to where it was.
1: Well, let's go to principles. First of all, it's the nuclear thing, right? So first we go back to restrictions and agreed upon restrictions on nuclear weapon grade material and so on. Second is the freedom of navigation in the Strait of Hormuz, and you get as much as you possibly can and get back to normalcy. And over time, you try to improve that position. That's what I think this economic pressure. And look, the Obama administration, I was in charge of the sanctions on Iran at the time, the oil sanctions, 14 years ago. That was the point. The point was not sanctions for sanctions' sake. It was the Iranians didn't want to come to the table. We did the sanctions effectively. They came to the table. We did a deal. We lifted them. I think that's what he's got to do here.
2: Amos, thank you. Obviously, this is a changing situation, and we'll need more help and advice on it. We appreciate it.
1: Of course.
3: He sent over those awesome pallets with all that fun. Anyway, still to come, an update on the Pope's lung cancer. So that was a shocker that came out yesterday. A nodule. You never know until you go in, and then the whole lower lobe. But the prognosis was very good.
2: Nobody's mentioned chemo or anything else about it yet. Yeah.
3: And then September CPI data, the numbers could move markets. Our panel is standing by for reaction to the data.

Pope Leo is recovering after surgery to remove part of his right lung. The Vatican saying that tests confirm lung cancer, but doctors are awaiting further results before determining next steps for treatment. The Vatican saying more information should be provided and would be later today. And, of course, we wish him all the best and well. Still to come on Squawk Box, the September CPI data. We're going to get the numbers and market reaction. We'll do that next. And then Verda Capital's Michael Furtick breaking down what investors should expect when Anthropic shares some new revenue numbers. A lot of anticipation about that and what it means for the space. Squawk Box coming right back after this.

0: about a half minute away now from September CPI data. Futures, take a look. Same, similar to what we've seen, although the NASDAQ is now positive. Let's look at Treasuries. That could all change, theoretically. 518 right now. Steve Leisman joins us now. Is that you over there? You know what this reminds me of?
1: What?
0: Home Improvement. I feel like I'm at the fence. Remember how they...
1: Joe, people can't see it. You don't understand the magic of television.
0: Because
1: they blocked it all out. Here we go, Joe. We're starting to get the data. It's coming across as we speak. 3.7 on the year-over-year headline. Looks like consensus 0.6 on the headline. 0.3. That's a tick higher than expected. Remember, I told you we were going to be on tenterhooks over a tenth. Well, here we are, 0.3% year over ex food and energy month to month, and that changes the year over year core to 2.6. That's on the way up. Let's see what else we got here. Energy up 5.2, with gasoline leading the way, up 9.1%. New vehicles up 0.2. Housing up 0.4. That had been something that was helping us, and it's not necessarily helping us right now. Owner's equivalent rent up 0.3. Food, though, was a goose egg. And those are the numbers I have now. I will check the market reaction here. We had went into this at 5.18 on the 10, and now we've jumped up, Joe, to 5.25. Mm-hmm. The two-year, we went in at 4.77. Big jump, up 11 basis points. And I'm going to check the Fed probabilities. Big jump. We went in that 21% probability of a hike. Now we're at 39% and rising as we speak, with more certainty of a December rate hike. And I've asked my agent to calculate the three-month annualized rate, but it hasn't done it yet. I can take the numbers and put it into a spreadsheet, but I was hoping by now my agent might have done it, but it has not.
2: Your instinct agent.
1: My instinct agent has not done it yet, but when I get that.
2: Check if Muse can do it.
1: See if Muse can do it quickly. I mean, I can get it done and it can do it eventually, but it hasn't done it yet. I bet there's somebody out there already who would text me and tell me what it is right now, but I'm sure it jumped. And because I had I modeled in a 0.3. I did that just in case. And I'll tell you what it would have been if it was a 0.3. And the number is, I put it back to 0.2. Hold on. I'll do it right now as we speak. 0.3 gives
0: you a bigger screen, obviously.
1: You need a bigger boat. See, that's going to, if this data is right, it's going to move the 3-month annualized to 3.3 from 1.97. Which shows you why you don't want to run policy on the 3-month annualized rate, okay? Just to give you a little tail of the tape here, the Fed targets the headline. People forget that. Why does it look at the core? Because it thinks the core is the best way of what the advanced number of where the headline is going. And what's happened is, from a political standpoint, some people say, look, the 3-month annualized is low. The Fed can cut rates. Well, what should the Fed have?
0: Cannot hike rate.
1: The Fed doesn't have to hike; it can cut even.
0: Cut? Well, no one's thinking.
1: Some people has, you know. Oh, you well, no one's thinking that. What about the president?
0: Oh, right. Yeah. I haven't heard it from him lately.
1: Yeah, on this score. Yeah. But like, you know, back in May of 2026, the 3-month annualized headline number was 8.2%. Right. That's when we got a big jump. That's why you can't do it that way. Look, it's not like you ignore it. It potentially does some work for you, but it's not the way to run policy. And I'll see. Maybe introduce the guest, Andrew. And
0: Or I can do that since it says Joe right there. But
2: I don't want to take away from.
0: No, you don't want to do that. Steve, thanks. Let's bring in Tiffany Wadding, is an economist at PIMCO. Gabriela Santos. I've been started last night preparing for these two market strategists at the Americas. At J.P. Morgan Asset Management. Tiffany, seriously, you said what's amazing is how resilient everything has been, growth, given the backdrop. Is it because recently the inflation numbers looked a little not as bad as they could have been? Does this change things? Anything you're seeing today that changes that?
3: Yeah, well, I think the more concerning thing is some of the pieces of inflation that looked a lot better, like the shelter categories. Those tend to be more persistent. Obviously, rents, and broader shelter costs are a larger piece of the basket of the things that consumers buy. You know, those firmed up. Those were actually actually looking quite subdued before this. So I think that's pretty concerning under the details of this. But I mean, if you just take a step back, this is not a good print for the Federal Reserve. Reserve, in a time when we were hoping that inflation on a monthly sequential basis, was looking closer to 2 to 2.5. We're getting something above that, as Steve Liesman mentioned, on the 3 month over 3 month. So, consumers have been very resilient. Some of that is the result of a lower savings rate. But at some point, higher inflation, is going to start to really eat into real incomes and cause some adjustments potentially.
0: Gabrielle, I don't know how surprised. I think what may have been surprising was that we had the period of what looked like some positive news on inflation at the same time that oil went back above 90. And there were some people that were saying, look, it's only a matter of time before that, obviously core, it does seep through eventually to the rest, to almost anything. So is this really surprising that finally it comes home to roost?
4: In a way, we do find it somewhat surprising still, because if you take a look at actual demand from the consumer, it is not in as strong of a place as business demand, right? So if you take a look at wage growth, it has been actually below this increase in inflation.
0: That's been one of the good things.
4: Right.
0: That's been one of the good or
4: good
0: bad, depending
4: on how you
0: feel. Good thing
4: the inflation signal.
0: Right.
4: For six straight months of negative real wage growth, that's not an environment where businesses can keep pushing through higher costs to the end consumer. And you've been hearing that from some companies, especially consumer oriented companies. The thing that was also surprising to us that Steve was going through was rent and owner's equivalent rent. That had really been an important moderating factor on core CPI. Its contribution had gone back to normal, and it is a third of the overall CPI basket. So that was surprising to see that rebound again. So I think the market is right. It's repricing a little bit higher. The probability that the Fed hikes rates again in October, in our view, still probably unlikely, but the market at least needs to price that in. And as a result, yields are rising.
0: So the likelihood tomorrow that it's more bad news now, Steve?
1: Yes. And I think that's a really good point, Joe, because one of the things that's happened is you do have this pressure on the supply input side, on the wholesale side. We've got that number, that data from the NFIB, which was a great report yesterday that I gave on this. Just joking about that. And what you saw is a larger percentage of small businesses saying they were going to be raising prices and had raised prices. So you have this input pressure. There's a question as to how much of that passes along to the consumer. The consumer, doing okay, but not necessarily as well as they had been in the past. So you have businesses trying to hold the line on raising prices, and there's only a point that they can do that to. If you read one of the quotes without sacrificing margins. One of the quotes we had from somebody was saying they were getting killed on all sides of their business. On the one hand, you had rising fuel costs, rising transportation costs, rising costs for inputs, and
4: labor.
1: A consumer that they said was not necessarily meeting that demand for higher prices or willing to. Just a couple of notes here. Airfare, this is the kind of way that high energy prices bleed into the core here.
0: Mm-hmm.
1: High airfare up 1.2 after being up 2.7. I don't know. This could be a government thing, but hospital services up 0.7 after having been up a goose egg. So that's something that figures in. And tomorrow, you're right, Joe. We get that PPI and see the extent to which that core input wholesale prices ends up in the PCE and affects the Fed's preferred
0: inflation. The December move?
1: December was already high at 88. Give me 1 second here. I'll give it to you on probabilities. It's up, by the way. You guys are, 47. That's a big move. We don't see this move quite as much. 47% probability on October.
0: On October.
1: 99% probability
0: 99-er.
1: On December. 99-er. And then I'll need a little time to update my spreadsheet. But essentially, again, just look at the 2 years.
0: We were low 20. What was October?
1: Low 20, 21, 19.
0: Now 47.
1: It actually was low as 17 earlier this week. Take a look at the 2 year now. 490. 100 basis points over Fed funds.
0: And
1: I want to just, Gabrielle, maybe you can help me out with this, because we look at these five-year forwards, which is a derivative of the tip spreads. And to put that into English, it is the way we calculate the market's view of inflation. Okay? Mm-hmm. And they have been very well contained. You see a number like this, inflation expectations pop up. You see higher oil prices, yields pop up. I think this market is much more sensitive to the inflation outlook than the indicator that we're all using?
4: Well, I think it's, you know, the Fed has regained its credibility in terms of its actual willingness to fight inflation. I think that is why you're not seeing the inflation expectations really drift too much higher. It's really coming from the real rate and the market thinking that the Fed will combat this increase in inflation with higher rates and maintaining those rates higher. As you note, the two-year is now 90 basis points above the current Fed funds rate.
1: 100 so there's a, and change now.
4: Oh, now 100
1: Just keep
4: change.
1: Talking and I'll give you more data.
4: 100 and change.
1: 102 so, now.
4: An expectation that rates will stay at this more elevated level. And I know this is not the narrative right now, but I think it's a mixture of the Fed combating inflation, but also something else that Chair Warsh mentioned during his press conference, which was that the Fed sees the economy as accelerating. Maybe the neutral rate has gone up as a result of what we're seeing with
0: Tiffany. So, Tiffany, you agree that, I mean, it was only, Warsh only raised rates once. So is he now known as an inflation fighter? That's all the, just from the, I guess his comments after the hike or in between the hikes or Jackson Hole or something. Now, so he's got the bona fides already after one hike.
3: Well, I mean, I think as Gabriella said, I mean, the markets are certainly pricing the Fed overall, you know, and certainly Warsh is a part of that to have credibility, you know, and keep in mind these decisions are made by a committee. You know, obviously the chair is an important leader, but ultimately it's a committee decision, you know, and we would agree with that. I mean, we think the Fed is going to do the right thing. You know, I think this inflation report is, you know, is coming in a little bit hotter than they would have liked, and especially categories that aren't obviously related to energy pass through, like the shelter categories, like we are mentioning. So yeah, I mean, with the fact that real interest rates are really absorbing this, they're the thing that's leading you know, the broader rates market higher. We think makes sense. It's probably good news for the Fed because the markets are giving them credibility. You know, and I think the markets are right in the sense that it's probably a 50-50 chance of October. You know, many FOMC officials have come out and said there's no sense of urgency here because inflation, you know, it looks stable. It's stable above the Fed's target, but nevertheless, it's stable. So you don't have that sense of urgency. So I think that's why October is 50-50. But nevertheless, the fact that this print was on the firmer side, again, brings that conversation back on the table.
0: Yeah, I like your style. So it's, they're going to do the right thing, according to PIMCO. That's good.
4: Could I add a little bit of a so what, which doesn't seem really popular on a day like today when inflation came in a little bit hotter and yields are rising, but which is actually the conversations we're having with a lot of investors, which is we've had yields move up over 100 basis points already this year, 50 basis points in 1 month. At some point, all of this is already in the price or in the yield. And so we're having a lot of conversations, institutional or retail investors alike, where they're looking at this level of yield, the 2-year at nearly 5%, and saying, you know what? I haven't seen this in 20 years. Maybe I should take a little bit of profit from my equity side and do a little bit of rebalancing fixed income, especially when this is suggesting the best fixed income returns going forward in 20 years. And that's what that is what we're seeing when you look at ETF flows, mutual fund flows, a lot of money moving into fixed income. Nothing wrong with equities. It's just the portfolio drift has really been very powerful.
0: All right, we had a respite there with the 10-year, Steve. We were like below 5.20. Now we're 5.20. When do we decide that little respite is over and that we're going to 5.50 or something?
1: Well, back on the boil here. Well, I think we're testing the top, right? So our top has been like 434, 435, 535, 534 has been the top. We're at 531 right now.
0: Yeah.
1: I'd be interested to see if it goes much higher than that. I think this is a place where the 10-year is
0: anything between now and the meeting where all of a sudden they go back to, we can wait till December?
1: You know, I was going to say, we're looking at this hot core number 03. There's a lot of analysis that I'm going to do, that Wall Street's going to do, that says, is it really a bleeding into the core here? Or are they just, for example, a one-off on medical, on hospital services, a one-off perhaps on shelter and something going on there? So we're going to take our time on this, and the Fed's going to take its time. We're going to look at the PPI tomorrow. I do want to give you the numbers. Folks, this is done by an AI agent. I haven't had a chance
0: to. I was going to ask it. Can you ask the agent?
1: Or not? What do you think, Andrew? You feel good about it?
2: Go for it.
1: Okay, so the three 3-month annualized is 341. And we went into it at 197. The 6-month annualized is 285. I don't know what the prior was on that. But basically, you're still above the Fed's target, and you're not seeing cooling. But I'm just saying, chill out. We'll take a look at whether or not this is really spreading into the core.
0: Yeah.
1: Warsh has given us an interesting metric, which is to look at the percentage of items in the PCE that are over 3%. It had been above 50%. So we'll take a look at that. This could be just a reason you can look on the other side of this, but it could be the concern that people have had out there, which is spreading from energy in a broadening of inflation into other parts of the economy.
4: And I would take a look at retail sales as well when they
1: come
4: out.
1: We'll get that tomorrow.
4: We'll get that tomorrow.
1: Great tease, Gabrielle.
4: You're welcome.
1: You're doing TV now.
4: Just to see truly how much demand is there and how persistent could this path through be. In our opinion, demand's really not that strong. There was a bit of a sugar rush there in the middle of the year. And if we do see a bit of softer retail sales, that could suggest maybe the Fed doesn't need to be quite as hawkish
1: what
4: as
1: do you
4: it
1: make,
4: might seem
1: Gabrielle,
4: this morning.
1: The credit card data has been strong, though,
4: yeah, it's
1: right?
4: Been good. It's
1: all
4: fine.
1: Been good. So we're not seeing, I keep looking every month when we get our data. Gasoline state sales went up 5%. What happened to the discretionary parts? And they don't seem to cool off.
4: And I think there's a difference between the consumer being fine, car data being good, and it being actually hot. And the areas of the economy that are actually hot has much more to do with business fixed investment and this massive AI capex boom. The rest is okay. It's not particularly inflationary in our view. Okay.
1: 49% now for October, Joe.
0: Yeah, Gabriella, thanks. Tiffany, thanks. Are we doing this home improvement thing tomorrow?
2: Oh, my goodness. Steve?
1: Tomorrow's going to be
0: what color
1: harder.
0: Is my tie?
1: Joe,
0: quick.
1: I can move it right out of the way.
0: All right. No, I like you it know? Better. I like it. That's better.
1: I'll put a picture of Bob Weir on the back. It's going to be his birthday.
0: Bobby, I can't believe they're all gone.
1: They're all gone.
0: Who's left?
1: Mickey and Billy. Stay in good health, boys. Stay in good health.
0: Yeah. Okay.
5: All right. When we come back, Anthropic set to reveal its third quarter financials as it gears up for what could be the biggest IPO ever. We'll be right back.

0: Welcome back to Squawk Box this morning. Anthropic expected to disclose its third quarter financials later today in a meeting with investors in San Francisco. The AI giant prepping now for a November IPO with a potential valuation of $2 trillion. I want to bring in Verdic Capital founder and managing partner Michael Verdic. Good morning to you.
1: Good morning.
0: Okay, so how critical do you think this IPO is? We were talking to a bank analyst earlier just about the sort of pressures to make this thing, I don't know, work, but just even happen at this point.
1: I think it's going to happen. I don't have inside information, but I think it's going to happen. And it's hugely important for our industry and AI. A lot of chips are on black, so to speak. I think the bet is that Anthropic is going to be a blockbuster. And that might cover some of the potential gaps from an OpenAI non-IPO.
0: Right.
1: We're not really clear whether OpenAI will ever IPO. But just to put some perspective on this.
0: Well, by the way, let me just stop here and say, why do you say that?
1: I just think, you know, I'm not really sure they mean it. Every time they leak some numbers or show a little bit of ankle, it just doesn't seem all that beautiful, does it? And the losses seem to be messy.
2: As bad as cankles?
1: The non-cancelable, the potentially rumored non-cancelable up to $600 billion of spend, the management, the leadership issues.
3: Pardon me? The change in accounting, so you don't know what's coming from
1: where. Could be a change in accounting, the management and leadership changes, the kind of the senses of head fake. Are they canceling business lines to rationalize spend? Are they not? I'm just not sure they mean it. But Anthropic and OpenAI, both incredible revenue generators. Let's just put some perspective on Anthropic. Remember, I'm not a public company commentator. But just put some perspective on Anthropic. It looks like they are projecting over $100 billion of revenue run rate in just the next few months. I think there are somewhere between 100 and 200 companies on the planet that generate $100 billion plus of revenue. The first year Anthropic ever generated revenue was 2022. This is astonishing, legendary, world class. It's Anthropic's world. The rest of us are living in it. But I will say this. There are many astonishingly interesting companies that could potentially overtake Anthropic. Can you believe that? Can you imagine? Can you think about that? Overtake Anthropic in areas of models, in areas of learning in the next few years. So I think we're still in the first inning of this
0: revolution.
1: Well,
0: that was my question, just about both how competitive the space is. We're hearing about Muse, Wonder. Just this week, people had counted out Meta. You know, up until a month ago, you wouldn't have put Meta in that even same sentence. The other piece of this is just that famous chart that's now been going around the internet about open weight models and this very idea that, you know, 12 weeks ago, open weight or closed weight models like an Anthropic and OpenAI represented something like 80% of the market, 20% were open weight models. Apparently, that chart in the past 12 weeks is completely reversed. 80% of token usage is now on open weight models, 20% on closed weight. And so how do you think about that and the sort of long-term margins? I mean, obviously, they can continue to grow, but can they grow at this with the same kind of margin in the future?
1: By the way, I'm not a shareholder in Anthropic, nor OpenAI, not to my knowledge. Look, I think the future is bright. It may not be as bright for Anthropic as it is for some of the people coming after them. Let me answer it this way. But I think your point, your overriding point is very, very good, or points to the overriding point, which is that, let's say OpenAI was like the IBM supercomputer first generation of AI model company, and Anthropic was like the internet, the cloud, the multi-agent architecture model. There are still 3, 4, and 5 more generations to come, and we're already aware of them. Their costs are often a fraction of what the prior generations are. Their capabilities may be narrower, but are often deeper and better. The race is on. So, on the other hand, the mighty balance sheets of OpenAI and Anthropic will give them enormous capability to buy up competitors, to price out competitors, to be the tree that sort of suppresses the green shoots below them. So the war is on, but I think we're still in the first inning.
0: How critical is it that it actually be a $2 trillion IPO? If it was a $1.5 trillion IPO, would that be okay? Look, these guys need to raise hundreds of millions of dollars in capital. That, to me, is the most critical piece of it. But I don't know whether you think the overall valuation is the critical piece.
1: Look, a trillion here, a trillion there. Pretty soon you're adding up to real money, maybe even the U.S. national debt kind of money. I don't know, and it's not really my business to know whether 1.5 versus 1.8 versus 2.2 trillion.
3: Do you invest in any of these companies?
1: So I don't. I'm not a shareholder in Anthropic nor in OpenAI, not to my knowledge. Right. I am an investor in over 100 startups. I am a shareholder through acquisition, a fairly material one in SpaceX, which could be conceived to be some kind of overall eventual competitor. I don't see it that way. But look, it's very important that this IPO for Silicon Valley be successful.
0: Right.
1: It's very important that the stock continue to be successful. There's a lot of water backed up behind the dam.
0: Right.
1: This is the water over the bridge, and we should be unlocking trillions of dollars in value for Silicon Valley. And there's a lot of discussion. Is there a giant bubble in Silicon Valley around AI? And probably there is at least a localized bubble in AI. And this is the one I hope that gives us the shot in the arm so that a whole mess of more IPOs can unlock. And by the way, retail shareholders need to shop at these companies. All the gains are going to private shareholders. We should be allowing the retail shareholders also to invest in these companies.
0: Michael, thank you for coming in this morning.
1: Awesome. Thank you, guys.
0: Really appreciate it.
1: Thank you, guys. Thank you.

0: with estimates. Year over year, that number was 3.7%. Treasury yields are up across the board this morning, and Morgan Stanley beat earnings estimates. One highlight was the equities trading division posting a 41% increase in revenue. RBC downgrading the sector to the tech sector from overweight to market weight. The note there said that the downgrade is mostly driven by what they call the deterioration in the valuation signal they're getting for the sector and their desire to shift to cheaper areas after a strong move.
1: What's that one called tomorrow?
0: Thursday.
1: No, the inflation Day. Number.
0: Oh, PPI.
1: You said it. Make sure you join us. PPI. Squawk on the Street is next.
2: Good Wednesday morning. Welcome to Squawk on the Street. I'm Carl Kington here with Jim Cramer, David Faber at Post 9 of the New York Stock Exchange. Futures stumble here as September CPI runs a bit hot. 3.7 on headline is the highest since May. 2.6 on core, up from a prior 2.4. Yields are responding, 2-year at the highs of the month. Oil's pretty steady. We got reports of Saudi Aramco's HQ getting hit by the Houthis. And just now, the Iranian reports of a container ship sinking in the Straits. Our roadmap begins with consumer prices up 6/10 since September. Annual inflation now 3.7.
3: Plus, semis riding their longest losing streak in 16 months. This is ASML posts a profit beat. It also says it's receiving order interest that goes through 2030. And BlackRock's chairman and CEO Larry Fink, he's going to join us right here at Post 9 on our set, breaking down the company's latest results, which were quite strong. Assets under management growing to $15.5 trillion. Huh?
2: Let's get right to this morning's CPI number. Pretty important as Fed odds for October, Jim, do increase. Not much relief, even in rent up 4.1. That was a surprise.
4: I mean, I was trying to think about something positive to say about this because I said the other day, I think that the quarter point will matter. You almost have the flip here. You have housing going up as a percentage of your income because of mortgage, so therefore you stay in a rented apartment, and then the rent goes up because of such demand. So that didn't work. Many of these are just so traceable to the both tariff and right to the president. If you want to mandate, I feel like telling you, saying it today. If you want to mandate higher prices, you're gonna have a hard time doing it better than this guy. I mean, there's so many of these things are right to gasoline, right to diesel. I mean, food is right to diesel. Food did not go up, but it's right to diesel. And textile, okay, apparel. I could go and survey. I have surveyed every single buddy on apparel. Apparel is tariff, and apparel is getting it to you. Okay, soda is getting it to you. So, I mean, I don't know what to say. I mean, other than the fact that, if you believe that this war is going to get over sometime soon, you're going to have a pretty good, this is the bull case, you have a pretty good run.
3: Cost of diesel, though, which war are you talking about?
4: I'm not worried about diesel.
3: Which war are you talking about?
4: Well, I'm just saying energy.
3: The one in Iran or the one in Ukraine?
2: Or the one in Saudi Arabia.
4: We're not really. Okay, the one that we're most likely in control of, which would be Iran.
3: Okay.
4: But that's a great question because, frankly, all of these figures, I'm just saying that if you could get the war in Iran over, you could get a lot of oil coming that people wouldn't even know where to put the oil. It would go so you'd have like a $50 oil. But the fact is that I can't find. Look, it's not really traceable to shortage of manpower. It's traceable to oil and gas. And I feel bad for the Fed chief. He can't really do much about the ones that are bad. New vehicle, old vehicles. Maybe old vehicles because new vehicles cost too much.
2: We did get a negative print on used cars. That was helpful, I guess.
4: But I just feel like that, okay, listen, glass half full, glass half empty. You couldn't have a better president if you felt that we're going to have inflation go down if the war's over. How about that? Put a positive spin on it.
2: Well, since the war began, Jim, diesel's up 67.
4: Yeah, I know.
2: Jet fuel's up 80. Sugar's up 50. No. Cotton's up 23. Rice up 60.
4: Transport. Yeah. Market up. Who eats it? You do.
2: It's got to get delivered.
4: Look.
2: Physically delivered.
4: Look, American people are eating this. This is not I'm not giving you some sort of ideological stuff. I mean, the American people, stopping with the American people. Not a lot of people are, with the exception of maybe Walmart, some degree Costco, eating the margin, just goes to you.
3: To some degree, by the way, is the important caveat
4: look,
3: there, because they're not eating all of it.
4: No, but I praise Walmart for doing a job of trying to keep prices.
3: Yep.
4: I praise Costco because that's their job, to keep prices low.
3: Right.
4: I see those two as offsetting a lot. Like, I don't know where, look, one of the great mysteries we have, and I hope that Chairman Warsh solves that, is all this stuff seems very anecdotal, all the numbers. I would love to see what they do to get to calculate these, but I can tell you right now that what's happening is the American people, particularly the people who are between, say, 60,000 to 30,000 in terms of what they make, they're the ones that are deeply, and this is just a regressive tax on them. I'm very conscious of the fact that I sound like a Democrat, but it's much more like the Ec-10 courses I took. It's really kind of, that's just who it's falling on.
2: So do you think a near-term hike is the right move?
4: If you do a near-term hike and the war's over, that would be, you'd have to take back the hike. I think you got to give the next hike a couple months to see if there isn't some sort of break in the action. I know it all seems to be going the other way. I'm not a political scientist here. I mean, the Houthis, we know that they've been acting badly. I saw the tweet.
3: Oh, right.
4: I'm sorry,
3: okay.
4: I saw the post.
3: I see. Yes. I didn't see that.
4: I have it. They're acting
3: yes,
4: badly.
3: Yes, they now, they most recently bombed the headquarters of Saudi Aramco.
4: Right.
3: And this continues, obviously, what are fairly accurate missile strikes on various targets in Saudi Arabia. Clearly, things are only getting more heated in terms of response from Saudis as well. None of which seems to point to a good outcome here right now.
4: No, you come in this morning, I've been working on this for a little while, and I'm kind of developing a positive narrative somewhere other than J.P. Morgan's net interest income, and it's really hard. Today's like a hard day. BlackRock's good.
3: BlackRock's good. We're going to get a chance to talk to Larry.
4: That'll
3: all right,
4: positive.
3: And we got 10 years above 5.3 again, right? Aren't we? Yeah.
4: Right. Well, I'm saying that's negative.
3: That's negative. And yesterday, I know you don't, but he was talking a lot about flows. You know who I'm talking about,
4: right.
3: Of course. And 2027 going to be a bad year.
2: We're in the Jim doesn't like rich hedge fund pessimists.
3: Yes.
4: Well, they're so easy.
2: Classic.
4: It's so easy. Look, I mean, I did well at hedge fund. I'm not in the billionaire class, but if I were a billionaire, the last thing I would say is things are real good and you should invest.
3: You're right. Yeah, well, I'm talking about Paul Tudor Jones yesterday.
4: That's a sucker game. Why say it? The only guy who says it is Tepper. Like, Tepper will say, it's the right time for X.
3: Right.
4: You know why that is? Because Tepper doesn't care.
3: Well,
4: he just wants to.
3: I had another rich guy. We'll get to him yesterday. In fact, way richer than all of them. And he was pretty positive. Michael Dell, you've heard of him. Yeah.
4: But what does he know? He runs a large technology company that was downgraded today.
3: Did you
4: tell him his stock was downgraded?
3: I didn't.
4: I mean, it's late in the game for Michael Dell.
2: Well, you saw the Gartner Q3 PCs preliminary down 22 for the quarter. Smartphones down 20 for the quarter. That's all memory, by the way.
3: That's all memory, which he was talking about. But obviously, their business is focused, the market's focused on servers.
4: Look, if you believe that you have to get these chips, whether they be done by AMD or by NVIDIA, to where that they can be useful, that's Dell.
3: Yeah.
4: And that's a great business. And frankly, it's Dell and then HP and then some outfit that I think that a lot of people are worried about, so they don't want to go to them. Supermicro.
3: Oh, Supermicro.
4: Okay. So I thought Michael Dell, the interview was great. I know today's the downgrade day because everyone's decided, this is a Salesforce. I've worked day to night. Wait to see how great that's going to be. It's a Salesforce. It's a ServiceNow economy. It's an Atlassian. And forget everything that we've liked, particularly SK Hynix, which is toxic. What does that thing do? Because that thing goes down. Someone asked me, what does SK Hynix do? I said, it's easy. It goes down.
2: Yeah. Kospi's down 14 of 17 weeks.
4: Do you know that
3: Do you still look at that before you come in and then you know what we're going to do?
4: Do you want to see my Kospi? I have a Kospi sheet that is made up that literally shows you how there's literally no chance that tech rallies on days when Kospi's down.
3: I think you must have missed it. I don't know where your Kospi sheet is.
2: Yeah, we're back to 6K over there.
3: Yeah.
4: I know. No, look, they were crazy over there. I mean, they were, they had the bars that where there was all the betting and stuff, and you could bet on every single hoop. Ooh, no, that's Robin Hood. But I really just think that what I see is that we are linked to SK Hynix, and as long as that's the case, and Hynix was down badly, then it didn't matter what ASML did. I got the ASML earnings.
2: Nice.
4: It's like, why bother? This was a great quarter.
5: It was a really strong quarter.
2: They raised guidance for the third time this year.
3: Yeah.
4: It was very strong. But it doesn't matter because SK Hynix was down. I know people think I'm making this up. It's not. It's like an algorithm. I don't know what the James Street's about. You sit there and you say, you know what? Elon Musk comes out and says, Micron has been reasonable regarding future memory prices while others have been extortionate, which is something today's customers won't forget. And I said, hey, maybe this is going to move Micron up. No, Micron's SK Hynix.
3: What about ASML, though? Again, SK to your point, Hynix. You mentioned it as well.
4: What do you want? Oh, look at this, Brinker. Chili's, not SK Hynix, could go higher. Chili's, great margin, $5.
3: Wow. You're getting started the early
4: American
3: this
4: people,
3: morning.
4: The American people are winners. Right.
3: Our producers want us to get to the financials. I don't know.
4: Do
3: you feel about it, Carl?
2: Are you going to veto
4: they
2: that?
4: I see that.
3: I just feel like we're in an interesting
4: Cosby's
3: place here.
4: Big moves. Look at this. Do we have like a camera here? We used to have a handheld thing here. This is the Cosby's big move. I can't find it. There's like one instance, July 8th. Where the SMH went up if the Cosby went down.
2: If the Cosby was lower?
4: July 8th.
2: Oh, that's a good one.
4: I don't know why that was.
2: That's a good find.
4: What was that all about?
2: That's a very good find.
4: That was August 3rd, Cosby was down 5% and the SMH was up 0.91. So I've got three instances. Okay.
3: So there is a linkage between the movement in the Cosby and the SMH, which, of course, then has a lot of...
4: Thank you, Professor.
3: Broader implications. That's what I'm here for, to state the obvious.
4: Well,
3: That's all I ever do.
4: I did the work. Cosby, never mind. I thought this was dispositive, and I bothered to do it.
2: Well, Citadel had a nice note yesterday. The growth in Q3 earnings, 36% is Micron and NVIDIA.
4: Top. That's what we're supposed to say. People have been telling me top and NVIDIA since it was at $3, moving up from $2. I guess they were right.
2: It's not a call on NVIDIA.
4: But NVIDIA's trading with SK Hynix now. It doesn't matter. NVIDIA was up $1.25 at 4 o'clock. And then it ended up being down at 6:15 when we figured out that SK Hynix was down. And NVIDIA started turning down. And you know what? I said to myself,
3: this is
4: nuts.
3: ASML's talking about semiconductor manufacturers saying that demand's going to remain strong into 2030 with equipment purchases.
4: And Micron,
3: yesterday, Michael Dell saying the same thing to me during the interview that we had as well about,
4: perhaps,
3: any number of concerns, but demand is just through the roof. We can't even satisfy.
4: So perhaps the empirical data that ASML says and Dell gave you should trump the crazy, wild, drunken trading in SK Hynix. But right now, SK Hynix is more important. Look at ASML. I saw that. I said, that's even better than Micron. But it's happening on a day when SK Hynix is down. Do you understand how ridiculous this market has become?
3: Well, do you understand what you're saying? What that sounds like when you talk about how ridiculous this market has become. So what am I supposed to do with that if I'm a viewer listening to you, Jim?
4: Say that maybe we should be listening to Michael Dell. Maybe this is an opportunity. Now that all these firms have, the Salesforce is getting upgraded 100 points later.
3: You want to listen to Michael Dell? Because I can play a bite for it from yesterday.
4: No, I'm saying that perhaps we listen to people who know, recognize that the market has to RBC, has turned hard against tech, and maybe say, you know what? I don't know.
2: Yeah.
4: Hardware's not bad. We just heard.
2: Well, you're mentioning Lori of RBC, who does downgrade tech today, right?
4: Look, Lori has a splash. This is a nice splash, okay? In the end, after they come down, I want to look at them again. I know that the Korean market was wild and crazy for some time. And I'm just saying, David, that maybe the Cosby's big moves makes no sense and we should be looking for opportunity.
3: Maybe.
4: But right now the algo says
3: maybe Paul Tudor Jones is right about flows. And maybe mutual funds buying has stopped as of the end of September because rates are 5.3%.
4: He said not till 27. We were supposed to party until 27. You got that wrong.
3: Yeah.
4: You were so busy doing that Dell interview.
3: No, by the way, all right, you want some positives? Take a listen on Michael Dell talk about all the things coming at him and how he sees the world right now.
4: All right.
6: I think all these things are concerns, right? You know, maybe it's regulation. Maybe it's capital. Maybe we don't have enough memory chips. Maybe some of all of the above. But what we see right now is a lot of those are being addressed. And there's incredible demand and... we're still at the beginning of the S-curve of this. I mean, any cycle for technology is sort of a combination of, excesses and, incredible opportunity and skepticism all at the same time.
3: It, right.
6: And this is all in the mix.
3: One of the benefits of having lived a while is having seen it before, and you have as well. Do you think this is a bubble?
6: I don't think there's enough supply for it to be a bubble, right? And what we see from our customers is they're using what we provide them immediately, and they want more of it.
3: Yep.
6: And the things that you've talked about as sort of risk.

0: Explore beds and home essentials at Thuma.co.
1: Take a look at some laggards today. CoreWeave looking at some 10-week lows this morning, down basically 23% in a week. Yields got some attention yesterday. Their 2032 debt now yields 15. We're going to talk about...
2: There's an FT story about how they're looking to insurers, of course, is the key for being able to help fund them and potentially at an investment grade level. But that is quite a move we've seen.
3: And we're beginning to see the notion of trading 24/7. We're seeing big moves at 3 a.m., 4 a.m., and they're really driving a lot of things. Yeah. They have a lot of volume.
2: There's a genuine concern about a lack of capital. Fink talked about it. We will talk to him about it as well.
3: Absolutely.
2: When he comes here.
1: Larry Fink with BlackRock as we move our way into the banks as well. Don't go anywhere.

0: earlier in the week, as we mentioned yesterday, Jim?
1: Yeah, look, I think that there are people who are just saying, you know what, the war went on a little too long. We've seen people with a little less disposable income. It's not going to go back into the bottle. So let's take some action because things are just slowing down a little.
2: Yeah, 1,000 jobs, you know. Listen, there are going to be continued efficiencies sought in all these areas. Obviously, I sat with David Ellison, Enon Krize, last Thursday right over there. Certainly going to be plenty of potential cuts that are going to have to take place to deliver the $6-plus billion in synergies that Skydance wants to do. So,
1: and Wells Fargo, again, they're the biggest cutter of employment down for six straight years. And that's a lot of that's AI. So you're seeing AI playing a real role here. I know that it's out of fashion in the next 3 hours.
2: Yeah, I have no idea how much AI played a role in whatever Netflix is planning. But again, 6%, not 20.
1: I will give it this. It's an exciting market.
0: There's news. Speaking of which, when we come back, an exclusive with BlackRock's Larry Fink. Don't go anywhere.

0: with no login required.
1: Watching shares of Netflix this morning, the Journal has a piece. The company laying off about 6% of its staff, the biggest cuts there since 2022, comes on the heels of another report out of Kroger.

0: Ahead of the open, let's hit the banks. Morgan Stanley, Bank of America, BlackRock, all with results. Jim, BlackRock is the standout as their AUM goes to $15.5 trillion.
1: Clean. They have done so much organically. Remember, this is just organic. They're getting new accounts. Aladdin, their software program is doing incredibly well. They are the winner in an environment where you... trying to figure out EPS gains. How about 38%? You know, you're up 38%. That's game, set, match. We don't have to worry about all this other stuff. It's clean, and that's what I like best about it.
2: Bank of America, if it actually opens now, a minute and a half from now, down 7.5%, is going to be the worst loss of the big banks so far in terms of the stock price. Carl, looking at the numbers, you know, net interest income, $16.4 billion, up 8% year over year. Non-interest income, $13.5 billion, down 2%. 100 basis point upward parallel shift in forward rates was estimated to lift the next 12 months NII by $1.4 billion. In terms of outlook and guidance, just trying to sort of work through here and see where the disappointment may be.
0: Well, FICC down 17 wasn't
2: right.
0: Great.
2: Yep.
0: Consumer
2: right.
0: Banking, though, up 4. And charge-offs, I think, the best in a few years.
1: Look, the plain and simple stuff, where you turn the lights on, they made big money. That's why I hope it isn't this OCC.
0: The Treasury order.
2: Money laundering, fine.
1: Yeah, but I read the case. I mean, you really can. If you're selling Bank of America on this, this is the actual consent order that they agreed to.
2: Okay.
1: If you're selling Bank of America on this, you're going to have to rethink. I think Bank of America's gotten a little bit cheaper, but I understand it's not as clean as the others.
0: Yeah, that was going to be probably the first peak below 50 since May. We'll talk to Moynihan later on this morning. Let's get the opening bell at the big board this morning. It's BSR REIT, based in Ontario, celebrating a listing today at the NASDAQ in Times Square. Stewart's, a publicly traded private credit capital management platform. And then Cboe in Chicago, its main management, an independent partner-owned asset manager based in San Francisco. Headline, Jim, I don't know, 30 points away from 7,800. We've been in this neighborhood for a while.
1: Yeah, I mean, I think one of the problems that this market has is we're always so close to where the top is in the S&P. And then you look at the makeup of those that have done it, and it's Meta, and it's Microsoft, it's CrowdStrike, it's Palo Alto. There's 12 stocks that are responsible for most of the lift. Some of them are under fire here today. But it's not any of the ones that we're talking about. It's not BlackRock, it's not JP Morgan. JP Morgan's really big back. It's not responsible for much at all.
2: Right.
1: Just
2: right.
1: A few stocks, and then everything else is kind of in purgatory. And I keep waiting for purgatory to end. Because right now, we just forget, we're hostage to rate increases. We're doing classical investing. When the Fed is getting tight, don't fight the Fed, don't fight the tape, sell. And that's really, thank you, the late Marty's wife for that, but that's what's going on. We don't want to overthink it. You have so many stocks down because you're fighting the tape.
0: Rates, so you don't really see anything about this period that's different or new.
1: Look, I look at the numbers that came out this morning in CPI, and I just say, I can, other than mortgage rates, rent, I can pretty much draw a straight line to the consumer, being the buck stop with the consumer. And that's why you look at like a Ross Stores. That's the antidote to the textile numbers. Each one I can tell you there's an antidote to, but obviously it's just all flowing through. And the American people have, you know, they're pinatas. They're just pinatas because of this. Because these companies don't want to eat it. They want to beat the corner. David, beat and raise means you
2: right.
1: are fodder.
2: But again, if, you know, Sarah Eisen were here, she would remind you of all the different metrics that show the consumer spending remains strong.
1: Well, the consumer spending is strong. But the people who are trying to save can't save. That's one of the reasons why I want Larry on. I mean, people are spending, but that's almost post-COVID. But in terms of saving, if you're making between $30,000 and $80,000, you're not saving. You don't have enough money left. And you're not being profligate. They're not being profligate. They're taking cruises. They're not going to Four Seasons.
0: Yeah, well, real average hourly earnings down 0.7 on the month. That's the sixth straight month.
1: How are they saving?
0: And if you don't have the wealth effect from stocks to fund your spending, that's going to be hard.
1: Yes, yeah. I mean, look, rich people are making a lot of money. I sound like Marx. I really don't want to sound like Marx. It's just I'm looking at the data. I took 7 courses on Marxism. Where did it get me? Although I did really well on this.
2: The banks, by the way, guys, starting off in not great shape.
1: We're
2: going to talk to Larry Fink in a moment from BlackRock, an asset manager, but Bank of America is down about 7%. I don't know, the big bond portfolio there that we remember talking about back in 23, of course, with the initial rise in rates and what that meant.
0: You mean the unrealized
2: thank
0: losses?
2: Thank you. Is that still an issue?
0: I mean, $100 billion in paper losses on this on this print?
1: It's part of the equation. But look, this is a market that wants other things, okay?
2: Yeah.
1: It's okay. It's a market that wants to, look, healthcare, look at the Amgens of the world.
2: Yep.
1: I mean, they're going up on nothing. There's nothing there.
2: Yep.
1: Except for the fact that they are not sensitive to the economy.
2: Guys, really quickly, right before we get to Larry, just take a look at Skydance, because it's going to be confusing to people. The stock is down almost 20%. This is not on news. This is on the issuance of those warrants that are going to those who own the public float. So 471 million shares float publicly. Remember, the Ellison family, Redbird, the investors in Saudi Arabia and Abu Dhabi, they all bought $47 billion in equity at 12. They don't get these warrants. The warrants are exercisable at 12. They have a cap to 30. They're 10-year warrants. And they're worth, when you do the Black-Scholes, somewhere around $2.25, maybe as much as $2.40 a share. They are being separated from that public float. That is why, and they will trade separately, that is why you are seeing that significant decline in Skydance shares. Don't mistake it for some sort of a news event. It's not. It is the issuance of those warrants to the public float. Jim?
1: Okay, thank you, David. BlackRock shares rally. Thank heavens the financials rallying today. Firm's assets hit a new record of $15.5 trillion in Q3. Asset manager also reported new client inflows, revenue, adjusted income, all above expectations. I also like what's going on with the Latin, but we can get to that. Larry Fink, Chairman, CEO.
3: Hi, guys.
1: How you doing?
3: I'm good.
1: All right. Look, I can start with a plus 38%. I can tell you the huge amount of money that had come in. This tremendous success. But I have to tell you, there's a line from your opening today that from the conference call, I'm just going to read it, which is that the first time in my career, and that's 50 years of career, I'm seeing genuine shortages of capital. Governments are running historically large deficits, while at the same time, demand for private capital is rising across the economy. People need financing. This seems to be seminal to me.
3: Well, I think some of that is some of our success. I mean, we are seeing demand for capital in all different segments of the economy. You know, every quarter when I'm here, I talk about the spectacular nature of the U.S. capital markets. And we're just seeing more and more of the economy flow through the U.S. capital markets. I mean, even yesterday, we announced a big transaction with Humana, in elderly care. Last week, we announced a very large transaction with AT&T. I know everything related to AI and data centers is sexy and appealing, and we want to talk about it. But more and more organizations are coming to the capital markets. BlackRock is at the center point of those conversations. I like to say about our quarter, our year, markets move our assets, but our clients, you know, move our growth. And, you know, our growth this quarter, if you think about it, the U.S. equity market was flat in the third quarter. Bonds were down 3%, and we grew $205 billion. So we are seeing more and more companies come to us and try to find financing. And that's the issue that we are seeing. But let me step back and say, because I talk about this all the time, yes, we are at a point now where we are starting to unlock private capital. Jim, you and I have been yelling about this, yelling at opening the private markets, opening this up. But at the same time, our U.S. deficits, which we don't talk enough about, is starting to have a serious impact. You know, we went from $8 trillion of a deficit in the year 2000 after 223 years.
2: National debt. Of
3: national
2: trillion,
3: debt.
2: Not deficit, yeah.
3: National debt. Now it's $40 trillion. We grew $32 trillion in 26 years. So let's talk about that as a massive impact on the demand for credit. Our government is demanding more and more credit. The bond auctions are getting larger and larger and larger. Now, at the same time, I've talked about, I think even last quarter, we need to unlock private capital to grow the U.S. economy by 3%.
2: You have the largest pool of capital in the world. basically.
3: And I noted also, I noticed more and more international investors are coming to the U.S. to invest. Right.
2: But Larry, there is this concern when it comes to what is driving, in many ways, our economy right now and our markets, that
3: is this CapEx.
2: That there's not, right, the CapEx numbers, which are numbers the likes of which we've never seen in our careers, our long careers.
3: Two-thirds of our economy is being driven.
2: So what about this idea that there may be a shortage of capital, that some firms, maybe smaller than yours, but still very large, are like, you know what, I'm full up when it comes to financing data centers.
3: And that could be a limitation. And so this is why I speak about how we have to unlock new ways of financing this. You know, as a kid who started in Wall Street in 1976, I'm something called the mortgage-backed debt that nobody ever heard of.
1: But
3: we started that, and that was a few billion dollars. Now it's $15 trillion.
1: And you're the only one. All these different bank quarters, I keep waiting for someone to talk about the compute.
3: We have to securitize
1: for you. Every one of these banks has shied away from what they committed.
3: We have to, because a lot of places are pretty full in these. But if we need to unlock this compute, because yes, the big hyperscalers can afford this, but the foundation of the U.S. economy is young startup companies.
2: Right.
3: Every startup company is going to need compute.
2: You're talking about the securitization effort,
3: correct,
2: which you were part of that big announcement right here on CNBC with Jensen Huang,
3: yes,
2: about creating a market that would essentially make a GPU a securitized
3: asset. And so we had packaged them into ETFs and other ideas.
2: Where are we in that effort?
3: We are working with all the different hyperscalers, all the chip companies on securing more analytics and data. So we understand how long a chip life can last. And then once we understand that and we have good data to justify this, we could go to the rating agencies. We could secure credit ratings based on the value of the chip, the residual value of the chip.
1: But Larry, the H100, we know. We have a 7-year H100. What's the matter with that?
3: Correct. And it's 10 years old.
1: Yeah. So why don't we just move? Why are you the only one who's really speaking about this, which is just nuts?
3: I know Jensen's talking about it. I've spoken to every one of the chip manufacturers in the last 2 weeks on this. You know, AMD, Broadcom, everybody's focusing on it. Now you have a Google having a TPU chip. You know, everybody is now creating these new ideas, but we're going to have to, if we're going to unlock this and create the normity that we could have the building out of our economy to the scale that we need, we have to do this.
2: But and we'll unlock a lot of potential capital.
3: Absolutely.
2: But how long? I mean, this is a major effort.
3: It
2: doesn't happen in days or weeks.
3: No, it's probably, hopefully, a year. We're going to get the data, we'll go to the rating agencies, work on it, and start it off.
2: We're going to sit here one day and talk about an ETF that's
1: securitized?
2: It's
1: going to be a CBS.
3: Yes, but because of BlackRock's Aladdin, which again had 12% growth again, because Aladdin, our Purikin, you know, which is a private markets analytical data company, having that, I think we will have the foundation to build from that.
1: I agree with that.
3: And that was the genesis why we bought Preqin.
1: And that's why Wells Fargo would agree. Charlie talked about it first thing. Charlie Sharp.
4: There are jokes, you know, on the tape about collateralized chip obligations.
3: Yes.
4: MBS got us into some issues years ago.
3: Sure they did.
4: Why wouldn't this?
3: It could. Keep in mind, the MBS market is a $15 trillion market. No one is saying it's always perfect. And so excesses happen all the time. But the foundation of the mortgage-backed security market has transformed housing in America. Let's be clear. We have, $15 trillion of home mortgages being financed in security. $15 trillion. Okay, that took 50 years. There was an episode in 2007, 2008, where it became obscene, and they securitized poorly. So there's no question. That was an anomaly over the course of 50 years, because I think over 50 years, other than that one moment, you saw basically a great market doing great things. I am not here to suggest we're not going to find some times where maybe our assumptions on a chip life, or maybe there's going to be a new technology
4: exactly.
3: that transforms it,
2: right.
3: that makes the duration...
2: And changes, right, changes the duration or the efficiency or the underlying
3: correct.
2: Value, one way or the other.
3: But we should not run away from that. We should find a way to make this market work and function, and we should assume that there are going to be new technological changes that change that.
1: But you, look, you're Martin Spolt, I do not know, said something that to me is everything that you and I talk about. He said, I don't believe we can evaluate the investment environment as risk on, risk off any longer. No more trading.
3: It's a whole new way of financing. And it's not about, look at, I mean, here's a great fact that you and I, we've talked about this in the past. If you invested in the U.S. markets, let's say the S&P, over the last 25 years, and went on a 25-year vacation, they didn't touch it.
1: Right.
3: You came back, you had 11% compounded return. If you missed, so that's about 6,300 days. If you missed 10 of those days of the best
1: right.
3: markets,
1: right.
3: Your return was 6%. Okay, you missed 40% of the return. Now what's even more outstanding, out of 6,300 days, if you missed the 40 best days over the 25 years, your return would have been negative.
2: Speaking of returns, Larry, I can get a pretty nice return now lending to the U.S. government at 10 years.
3: You can.
2: At 5.3%. You know, oftentimes when we see a move as we have in rates like this, things break sometimes. We don't know where. We don't know how. How concerned are you about the move itself, and how durable do you think it is?
3: I think, actually, since the last financial crisis, I think the capital market has done a very good job of navigating credit. And I'm not suggesting it's not going to be bankruptcies, but even private credit right now, even private credit is showing about 0.5% of loan loss. Okay, that's below historical average, even with all the issues on the variable fund. If there's going to be breakage, and we're starting to see rumors of that in France,
2: yeah.
3: with their credit market. So it might be government markets like what happened in Greece or other places like that. And let's be clear, our $40 trillion federal deficit should be of concern if we don't grow our economy at 3% or more. So it's about growing our economy. And this is what I'm trying to tell every politician. You know, there's a lot of rumors and fear about data centers. Most of it is on misinformation. Most of it is wrong. You know, whether it's use of water. I mean, you know, golf courses use more water than
2: yeah.
3: the data center.
2: These days, yes.
3: I can go on at all
1: Wing
3: the different
1: foot.
3: Things.
1: Wing foot.
3: But if we have a moratorium of some sort in this country, we will be in a recession. So much of our economy, as you said, David, is based on the build-out of this CapEx.
1: We all know the golf course. Why is it resonating? Because we have a lot of candidates who aren't listening. They point to whatever golf course is in their neighborhood. They said that, you know, and they just say, well, it doesn't matter. It doesn't matter. But it does matter. Why can't that message get across?
3: We need more voices.
1: In, 50,000
3: let me just say right now, data centers are not the problem. They're creating more new jobs
2: okay.
3: than ever before in terms of workers. The one thing that doesn't, you know, let's be clear. We're sitting with a 4% unemployment rate. People should be saying this is fantastic by all historical measures. We have shortages of electricians, shortages of plumbers, shortages of welders. I had a group of 40 different health institutions at BlackRock 10 days ago. And before I started my talk with them, I asked the question. I said, how many of you have shortages of nurses? And 80% of the healthcare systems raised their hand. We have shortages of workers in this country.
2: Right. Yeah.
3: We have, we're not talking about the positives. There's just, maybe because this is election year, we're 3 weeks away from election. Most of it is about negativity. And there is a lot to be proud of. There's a lot of opportunity in growing our economy.
4: Well, maybe it's, as the IMF said yesterday, it's because they think 40% of jobs are going to be either augmented, displaced, or eliminated because of AI. I mean, it's not all about the water, is it?
3: No, but there is going to be shifts in jobs. Like any technology, there are shifts in jobs. There are going to be some jobs that are going to be removed. There are going to be jobs that are going to be created. I believe countries that have that had this demographic time bomb, meaning they were having shrinkage of are going to have a demographic blessing because they're going to rapidly use AI. Think about Japan. Japan has a debt to GDP of about 230-ish.
2: Yeah, way above ours.
3: Okay, 230. They have declining population and aging population. They have the opportunity to rapidly use robotics and AI to produce productivity and get out of their debt time bomb. So once again, we're talking about the negatives. We're not talking about how this can supplement countries. Now, countries that... And the IMF represents the world. So they have to be worried about countries that have rising population growth. That's where they're, I don't have good answers for those countries.
2: Can I just come back to capital for a minute? Because I think it's certainly the center of so much of the conversations.
3: Yeah.
2: You seem to be saying that this effort to securitize GPUs or chips is going to be consequential to allowing capital to flow, not just to the five biggest companies in the world. Am I hearing
3: you
2: right?
3: To democratize compute. That is the only way it's going to happen. Keep in mind, smart startup companies don't have credit ratings. For them to compete, they're going to need compute. Okay, everybody's going to need some form of compute. These things are really expensive.
4: But getting less expensive.
3: But they're still very expensive.
1: Okay.
3: And so if we can securitize and package them and use an asset-based financing technique, then they have access. And so to me, the only way we can really broaden this and make this... This economic miracle, a miracle for many, is through the commoditizing this into
1: One last question. Look, are you changing your view that we can grow out of this problem with a deficit? I don't want to hear that.
3: Yes.
1: You're sticking with your view.
3: I'm sticking with my view.
1: I'm going to end it right there.
3: Okay.
1: Larry Fink, great quarter, great work, BlackRock.
3: Yeah. Thanks, guys.
2: Thank you, Larry.
4: As we go to break, watch bonds. Yields are higher across the curve. We almost got to 5.31-ish on the 10. That would have been a fresh cycle high, backing off a couple bips at the moment. Stay with us.

0: tonight, live on Golf Channel.
1: On the back of that CPI number today, check out some winners in healthcare. UNH, Lilly,
2: yes, there we go.
1: Merck and Pfizer further down the list, up 2 to 3%.
2: Intuit, they're extending enterprise software to Intuit, which had a decent quarter except for...
1: Yeah, Lilly trying to get past 1210, which it's failed at a couple times so far this month. We'll take a short break. Dow's up 119.

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1: Jim, what's up tonight?
2: Okay, so, enterprise software, they're all moving. I'll make a prediction. I have Workday on. Neil Bushry is going to be incredibly good. I think the stock goes to 200. Does it go to 200 tomorrow? If Cosby's up, yes. No, I mean, no, here, let me be clear. This Cosby is going to be Harvard. I think that Workday is a really great company, and Neil tells a great story, and people should recognize that these stocks were oversold, that this company was always good. It did have a transition to it, back to the old CEO, Neil. And Neil is, I think, and I can test this, David, I think you can too, really one of the great tech executives, not software, but great tech executives. So I can't wait to hear it. I thought Larry was great. I thought the show was really good. I don't think that this is the time to get really aggressive in anything. But remember, software has been up for quite a bit. You didn't just discover.
1: Yes. Oh, it's been a huge comeback. Jim, busy week. We're chopping some wood today, that's for sure.
2: Man.
1: We'll see you tonight. When we come back, B of A's Chair and CEO Brian Moynihan on Q3 results. Small caps, Russell's down a full percent, lowest since May. Stay with us.

0: Good Wednesday morning. Welcome to Squawk on the Street. I'm Carl Quintanilla with David Faber here at Post 9 of the New York Stock Exchange. Sarah Eisen is off today. Stocks are mixed. Yields are higher following a hotter-than-expected CPI print. Evercore's Julian Emanuel will join us in a moment with his reaction and why he says the S&P will end the year below current levels. A big interview with B of A's chief Brian Moynihan. Stocks falling hard today after quarterly earnings were hit by this $1.2 billion fine from Treasury. Also ahead, Morgan Stanley's Ted Pick will join us after his bank beat estimates on the top and the bottom line. And we'll talk about the FBI's arrest of this Saudi OpenAI employee who allegedly planted a recording device in an executive conference room.
1: Let's start, though, with this morning's CPI number rising to 3.7% year over year. And, of course, we are joined by Steve Leisman to help us understand what the number means and what the impact is. Steve.
2: Good morning, David. Yeah, a hot CPI core number causing a rethink on the street for the outlook for the Fed at its October meeting. And that rethink is for a hike October. Odds now at 50%. That's more than double what it was going into the number at 22% December. Now at 96%, was at 90% before the number. Here's the data coming in where we thought it was going to be on the headline, 0.6, leading to a year-over-year of 3.7. But it was the core CPI at 0.3, and we'll talk more about that number in a second. But it had been expected to be 0.2, the 2.6 year-over-year. That's a tick higher, 2.5. Bottom line going the wrong way on the Fed. How'd we get there? Energy surging 9.3%, bleeding into airline fares up 1.2%. Used cars, though, also rising. Hospital services, shelter, a big part of the reason why the core went up. It had been really favorable and helpful to the core rate. It went the other way. From 0.2 to 0.3 in the month of September. One surprising category I want to look at here, audio and video equipment, up 3.6% year over year. This is a category you can see on the left of that chart. It had been deflating until the tariffs came along. It backs up one of the Fed fears that tariffs could still be working their way into the economy and consumer prices. Also could be a factor there. The rise in memory chips could be playing a factor. Joe Buswellas from RSM writing, one can clearly observe evidence that the three shocks, trade, energy, and artificial intelligence, all are combining to drive inflation higher heading into the final 3 months of the year. And it could have been worse, guys. The actual core increase, let's take it out, 0.335. That means it was really this close to rounding up to a 0.4% increase. Tomorrow's PPI will be the key. It's part of the PCE report. A hot report could make it difficult for the feds to justify an October pause, guys.
0: And then, Steve, we'll work our way to retail sales. I think it was JPM yesterday suggesting that with the energy squeeze, fading fiscal stimulus, maybe the consumer takes a quarter or two off.
2: Well, we keep waiting for that, Carl. Every month I look at the retail sales report, our own CNBC NRF monitor, and I do the following exercise. Gas was up. I knew that. What happened to discretionary spending? And it has only just barely ticked off, Carl. And that could be a source of disinflation down the road if consumers stop or find it difficult to buy things other than the essentials. You could get some disinflation there. And by the way, Carl, worth pointing out, the two-year is having a day today, not on the good side. Up 489 was the number. It went into the number at 476. And so what that is telling you, Carl, is if you think about that as the longer-run outlook of the market for the Fed funds rate, it's over 100 basis points more than the current funds rate. So it's telling you that the market thinks the Fed has work to do, more work than the Fed itself thinks it has to do.
0: All right. Steve, thanks. A lot more to come. Steve Leisman. For more on the print today and the market reaction, let's bring in Julian Emanuel, Evercore ISI, Chief Equity Derivatives and Quantitative Strategist. It's always great to have you in, Jay.
3: Great to be here. Just
0: after everything Steve said, you still don't think they move in October?
3: We don't, but I got a level set because you put out that bearish stuff on the water. Our year-end price target is 77.50, so we're really in line where things are now. And I, for one, am very thankful that I didn't know it on January 1st that the 10-year yield would be 5.3 and that West Texas would be $95 a barrel, because I wouldn't have said the S&P would be up 13% this year. That having been said, if you look at this four-year bull market, turned four yesterday, it has been a story of essentially unbelievable earnings strength punctuated by periods of macro fright that have caused buyable sell-offs. And in our mind, the sort of box that Chair Warsh and the Fed have boxed themselves into now, and let's be frank about this, scheduling an FOMC meeting 6 days before the midterm elections is an own goal of epic proportion. And that makes the entire thing more difficult. But look, we knew all along there was more work to be done. We don't think they go in October because, obviously, the political ramifications. I call into mind 1992 when President Bush lost that election and blamed Greenspan for it the entire time. But also, in our view, it's this idea that if you actually hike in October, Warsh is putting his cards on the table as being one of the more hawkishly skewed FOMC members, and he clearly doesn't want to, you know, give forward guidance that would implicitly be forward guidance by hiking in October.
0: I mean, Williams is out today saying, I'm not clear to me we need to do more than one.
3: And that's the other problem. If you look at the rhetoric of the FOMC over the last weeks, it's skewed dovishly. And that clearly is incongruous with the numbers we saw this morning.
1: Julian, you said, you know, if you knew where West Texas was and where rates were, you probably would not have thought we'd be up, what, 13%+ still, even with today's decline in the S&P. But we are now at 5.3%. That's what I can get. The risk-free rate. I mean, I just do wonder in terms of flows, and we heard from Paul Tudor Jones yesterday saying that next year is going to be a bad year, largely because he believes the flows are not going towards stocks any longer. How do you view it, and how important is that despite the incredible earnings growth that we've been getting?
3: Flows are always and everywhere important. And if you look at the data, the public has continued buying, although nowhere near at the pace of buying that we saw leading up into that epic IPO in June, which, again, is also another element of importance leading into two more potential epic IPOs.
1: We're talking about SpaceX and then OpenAI and Anthropic coming potentially at some time, let's call it.
3: That's right. Yeah. That's right. And so that's very, very important. But I would also say that, interestingly enough, there's this perception that risk appetite has diminished. We would argue it's actually moved speculatively. You know, think about it. There have been periods of time where Bitcoin had booms and busts, periods of time you think about early 2021 when the meme stocks skyrocketed.
0: Viacom.
3: Well, right. Strangely enough, the speculative instrument of choice in the last several months is Pokemon trading cards. It's absolutely
1: looking. I think we threw them all away. I had so many. My sons, they're all gone. Anyhow, I don't know what they would have been worth. All right, so what am I supposed to do with that?
3: You're supposed to understand that the combination of earning strength, which we see continuing into 2027, and the appetite for speculative action in an environment where, in fact, multiples have already compressed quite significantly, sets up the potential for the bull market to continue.
1: Okay, but there's a bear market in a lot of names and a lot of sectors. A lot. I mean, I'm looking at the banks right now. They're not looking pretty. Consumer, anything related to housing, you can go on from there.
3: No, and there's no question about it. But again, as we've seen throughout history, in the late 90s are the perfect example. If there's enough tailwind behind the places where the earnings growth is right now, the market can lift at the index level. The only question for us is there a price in the 10-year yield where hyperscaler issuance becomes more problematic and the economy slows down? And in our mind, look, we don't know when this bull market is going to end. Our base case is it goes into 2027, but at some point we will likely find that price.
0: What do you think the pain threshold is on the 10?
3: So, and this is another one, because if you'd asked me on January 1st, I probably would have said 5%,
0: yes,
3: like everyone else. And part of the beauty of this year is that actually global yields have gone much further relative to the 10-year yield. So our answer there would be you have to watch the credit markets. And I go back to what Larry Fink said to you in the last hour, is that the credit markets have been very well behaved. And part of that is the genius of American finance, finding different ways of getting liquidity into the hands of companies.
1: Yeah, including now securitizing GPUs, which Larry spent a lot of time talking about.
3: They'll be securitizing Pokemon cards at some point.
1: I won't have any to give them, but yeah, they may.
0: Julian, our thanks as always. Good to see you.
3: Thank you.
0: Julian Emanuel. Take a look at our roadmap for the rest of the hour. Coming up first on CNBC, B of A's Brian Moynihan. Stock having its worst session since April of 2025 after that fine from Treasury.
1: Plus, shares of Meta now up 40% since mid-August. This is investors bet on the success of its Muse agent. We're going to talk with one analyst who says he sees a lot more upside ahead.
0: And after the break, espionage at OpenAI. We'll talk about the FBI's arrest of that Saudi employee who allegedly planted a recording device in an executive conference room. Squawk on the Street's back in a minute as the Dow goes slightly.

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1: Welcome back. Three big movies we're watching. First up, Bending Spoons. Berkshire Hathaway investing another $330 million in the Italian-based tech conglomerate after a $600 million investment around the IPO. Stock's up better than 35%. Netflix laying off 6% of the staff, eliminating about 1,000 jobs. The cuts come after the stock's been nearly cut in half over the last year and had failed in that bid for Warner Brothers Discovery. Co-CEOs Greg Peters and Ted Sarandos saying most of the impacted positions would be in product, tech, legal, and HR. And we're watching ASML profit blowing past expectations. Management says customers are, quote, expressing interest in placing orders for 29 and 2030, indicating long-term demand. And we talked earlier, David, how they raised their guidance for the year for the third time this year.
2: And talk about demand through 2030 as well, but not necessarily having a positive impact on the overall AI complex. Another name we wanted to get to, in part because if you are an owner of Skydance shares, you may be looking at them going, what's going on? Not to worry. It is not a news-related move here. It is simply a function of the fact that as the public float, it's about 471 million shares, are entitled to warrants. We've known this for quite some time, but those warrants have now been issued. And you can see where they're priced. They go from 12 to a cap of 30 bucks a share. You get them when you have shares of Skydance. Again, the new investors, the money that came in to help finance the purchase of Warner Brothers from the Ellison family, from private equity from Redbird, from their partners in Saudi Arabia, Abu Dhabi, and others, they bought the stock at 12, but they didn't get the warrants, only the public float. So it's a small percentage of the overall equity, about 9%. There it is. You can do your Black-Scholes model, whatever it is you do to figure out the potential value. It's got a 10-year lifespan. Do these warrants. Again, 12, capped at 30. And right now the market's saying they're worth $2.32 a share. So you add that back to basically a $7 stock and you get back to where the stock was. So that's what it is. It's going to show up in your account wherever you hold the stock. Decide what you want to do with it, but it's going to be potentially of some value. And that is why you're seeing that decline in the overall share price. All right. Meantime, we're following a developing story involving OpenAI this morning after an employee was arrested and charged over a hidden microphone he allegedly planted in a conference room at the company's headquarters. Eamon Javers is in D.C., and he has more on this story. Eamon.
3: David, that now former OpenAI employee has been arrested and charged with using or endeavoring to use a device to intercept oral communications. They say Abdulrahman Al-Fazan, 35 years old, is a Saudi national and was arrested on October 9th. DOJ says Al-Fazan had been employed as an engineer by OpenAI since July of 2025. And on or about September 30th, OpenAI personnel discovered a surreptitious audio recording device that was inserted into a USB port on the back of a television in an executive conference room inside one of the OpenAI buildings in San Francisco. Now, this is an image of the device they say they found, which was concealed in toilet paper, and its contents were encrypted. The DOJ also says that closed-circuit TV footage inside OpenAI's office showed that Al-Fazan appeared near the executive conference room on multiple dates before the device was discovered, even though he had no authority or access to participate in meetings that were taking place there. Now, the complaint says this particular conference room was used to discuss highly sensitive matters, including confidential technical, commercial, and strategic information. And then take a look at this photo, David. The complaint alleges that Al-Fazan entered the executive conference room on October 5th and appeared to look behind the television into which the device had been placed. And this, they say, is an image showing that moment. You know, interesting there, somebody obviously placed a camera behind this TV in order to capture this image. So you can imagine this is part of the investigation to see if they could find somebody coming along to investigate that device. Now, the Department of Justice is silent on who Al-Fazan may or may not have been working with or for in this effort. So difficult to say whether this is alleged corporate espionage or a state-sponsored effort or something else altogether. In a statement, OpenAI said that it referred the incident to the FBI and said in part this: at this time, we have no indications of this individual inappropriately accessing or exfiltrating model weights, source code, or customer data. The employee was terminated, and we've reached out to Al-Fazan's lawyer this morning for comment. We haven't heard back yet, but clearly we want to get his side of the story as well, guys. Back over to you.
2: Yeah, you know, I'm just in my mind now suddenly thinking, well, what about, you know, the Saudis, the PIF, their investments, if they have in OpenAI, not to mention, of course, we know they invested heavily with SoftBank, at least in Vision Fund 1. There was so much of the capital, which, and that SoftBank, of course, a big investor. It's just interesting to try to understand who he may have been trying to spy for. Again, not coming to any conclusions here, Eamon, but certainly a warning sign as well to any companies that are conducting this kind of important research that goes on at a lab like OpenAI's.
3: Yeah, you can imagine all of these frontier labs are the targets of enormous amounts of industrial and nation-state espionage, right? That is the holy grail of global technology. Everyone who's not building it is certainly trying to steal it in terms of international intelligence agencies. In this case, though, David, it's fascinating. This guy Alfazan, who has been arrested here, simultaneously worked as an engineer at OpenAI and also at a Saudi venture capital firm, which I am told by a former high-ranking CIA officer is sort of an extension of the Saudi state. And at that venture capital firm, he worked alongside one of the princes

0: $7.32 a share. So you add that back to a basically a $7 stock and you get back to where the stock was. So that's what it is. It's going to show up in your account wherever you hold the stock. Decide what you want to do with it, but it's going to be potentially of some value, and that is why you're seeing that decline in the overall share price. All right. Meantime, we're following a developing story involving OpenAI this morning after an employee was arrested and charged over a hidden microphone he allegedly planted in a conference room at the company's headquarters. Eamon Javers is in D.C., and he has more on this story. Eamon.
1: David, that now former OpenAI employee has been arrested and charged with using or endeavoring to use a device to intercept oral communications. They say Abdulrahman Alfazan, 35 years old, is a Saudi national and was arrested on October 9th. DOJ says Alfazan had been employed as an engineer by OpenAI since July of 2025. And on or about September 30th, OpenAI personnel discovered a surreptitious audio recording device that was inserted into a USB port on the back of a television in an executive conference room inside one of the OpenAI buildings in San Francisco. Now, this is an image of the device they say they found, which was concealed in toilet paper, and its contents were encrypted. The DOJ also says that closed-circuit TV footage inside OpenAI's office showed that Alfazan appeared near the executive conference room on multiple dates before the device was discovered, even though he had no authority or access to participate in meetings that were taking place there. Now, the complaint says this particular conference room was used to discuss highly sensitive matters, including confidential technical, commercial, and strategic information. And then take a look at this photo, David. The complaint alleges that Alfazan entered the executive conference room on October 5th and appeared to look behind the television into which the device had been placed. And this, they say, is an image showing that moment. You know, interesting there, somebody obviously placed a camera behind this TV in order to capture this image. So you can imagine this is part of the investigation to see if they could find somebody coming along to investigate that device. Now, the Department of Justice is silent on who Alfazan may or may not have been working with or for in this effort. So difficult to say whether this is alleged corporate espionage or a state-sponsored effort or something else altogether. In a statement, OpenAI said that it referred the incident to the FBI and said in part this: at this time, we have no indications of this individual inappropriately accessing or exfiltrating model weights, source code, or customer data. The employee was terminated, and we've reached out to Alfazan's lawyer this morning for comment. We haven't heard back yet, but clearly we want to get his side of the story as well, guys. Back over to you.
0: Yeah, you know, I'm just in my mind now suddenly thinking, well, what about, you know, the Saudis, the PIF, their investments, if they have in OpenAI? Not to mention, of course, we know they invested heavily with SoftBank, at least in Vision Fund 1. There was so much of the capital, which, and that SoftBank, of course, a big investor. It's just interesting to try to understand who he may have been trying to spy for. Again, not coming to any conclusions here, Eamon, but certainly a warning sign as well to any companies that are conducting this kind of you know, important research that goes on at a lab like OpenAI's.
1: Yeah, you can imagine all of these frontier labs are the targets of enormous amounts of industrial and nation-state espionage, right? That is the holy grail of global technology. Everyone who's not building it is certainly trying to steal it in terms of international intelligence agencies. In this case, though, David, it's fascinating. This guy Alfazan, who has been arrested here, simultaneously worked as an engineer at OpenAI and also at a Saudi venture capital firm, which I am told by a former high-ranking CIA officer is sort of an extension of the Saudi state. And at that venture capital firm, he worked alongside one of the princes in the Saudi royal family, who is also an employee there. So Alfazan is somebody who is certainly well-connected in Saudi Arabia and connected to Saudi finance efforts. So you wonder, you know, why was he holding two jobs simultaneously, this role at the Saudi VC firm and this role at OpenAI? Was OpenAI, you know, eager to have him on board to get access to Saudi financing as part of their effort to raise capital? There's a lot of questions here. We don't know all the answers to how this happened, but it is a fascinating case.
2: Yeah, the reporting around that VC firm, to your point about the member of the Saudi royal family as a venture partner, is getting a look today. Eamon, really interesting. Eamon Javers. Bank of America Chief Brian Moynihan coming up next with his first reaction to earnings and that more than $1 billion fine levied against the firm by Treasury. Stock currently down almost 8%, as we said. Recession definitely into spring of 25.

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1: Welcome back. Take a look at Bank of America shares down 7.8% this morning. This after the company reported a drop in profit in the third quarter due in part to a more than $1 billion fine from the Treasury Department that was tied to anti-money laundering practices. Leslie Picker joins us now, and she has her guest, who of course, is Bank of America CEO Brian Moynihan. Leslie.
2: David, thank you. And Brian, thank you for taking the time. There's a lot to get to this morning. But we'll start on that point that David just laid out. Treasury saying that B of A failed to report more than $5 billion in suspicious transactions. And you signed a consent order in 2024 to fix all of this. And regulators said that the problems continued after that. What do you think broke down, and how close is the firm to fixing it?
3: Well, we put lots of resources against this, thousands of extra teammates. We've lowered the thresholds of reporting that you can see reflected in some of the technical areas. It took us a while to get eye to eye with the regulators about what exactly they wanted our role to be, because we file a lot of SARs. And so the good news is the penalty went through last quarter. The good news is we've built up the resources and are deep into remediating activities, and we'll resolve it like we've done with many issues in the past in this company. It's one of the things we know what to do. There was a bit of a time where we went back and forth about what the right answer was, and that's behind us, and we're moving forward.
2: You've said that the remediation efforts are already baked into your run rate expenses at this point in time, but as part of the consent order, the new one, consultants will be reviewing transactions going back 4 years, so 2022. Can you rule out additional penalties or regulatory actions that could stem from that look back?
3: But the lookbacks that they're talking about are obviously in the provisions, but we've already had to do lookbacks for the periods of time and the thresholds. It's a very technical thing, but so we're confident that we are on the right course to remediate everything, and the work's going on. And when I say it's in a run rate on expense, what I mean is in the third quarter and in the fourth quarter, expenses are flat, and in the current quarter, we'll have $200+ million of incremental expenses going against the resolution. And so as we've save money in other parts of the company, we've deployed it over here. And as we get this ironed out and get through the process, we'll take those expenses back out and put them to other use.
2: And again, any sense of timeline for when you expect this to all be truly in the past?
3: Well, there's two elements. One is we got to do the work and then the regulators look at it. So I don't want to speculate about the precise timeline, but we've been working hard on it for a good period of time, and we'll continue to do so.
2: Now, broadly speaking, the administration has been easing up on banks across the board. I think a lot of people feel this is a deregulatory environment for the banking system. Yet the Treasury Secretary personally singled out B of A in yesterday's release with a statement from Secretary Bessent, which is somewhat of a rarity for someone at his level in this type of an announcement. And then this morning, B of A was named as one of nine banks in an OCC report that alleged it had engaged in debanking activities across political, religious, and social views. Are you concerned with where B of A stands with the Trump administration right now?
3: Oh, I'm not concerned. We do a great job for America, and I think all of us have a common interest in making America successful. And so if you look at our earnings, what you see in our earnings is great core customer activity. We're the largest small business lender and business banker. And these rules on the question of debanking stuff have been out there in the fair access laws, and we've been adapting to them. So I'm confident that we'll all get to the right place.
2: Let's turn to earnings, because you can see their shares are down about 8% today. The street is really focused on some underperformance in trading and banking. That's kind of the Wall Street side of the business. Is this a result of kind of product mix against the cycle, or did you lose market share in the quarter? And I ask because, you know, it was a bit of a mixed quarter across the board, but there were some of your peers who did see improvement in some of these businesses.
3: Yeah, so I think you have to sort the businesses. So we have four segments we report. We earned $8 billion at the business line level. You know, consumer earned 40+% of it. The wealth management business earned 20%, and the commercial business earned about 20%. And, you know, so that leaves the markets business, which is one of the smaller businesses, earned about $1 billion and change, which is a good performance. It's solid performance. They had 17 quarters of year-over-year growth. This quarter was one of the best quarter, third quarter of 2026. It was one of the best third quarters they had. But the reality is our strength, both from an underwriting side and from a trading side, is around fixed income. And we have a much bigger fixed income business relative to our equity business. Our equity business grew double digits, et cetera. But the fixed income mix is what impacted us. We made money trading during the quarter, $5 billion plus. We made money most days. But when rates go up that much, clients froze and that activity slowed way down. And we took the hit for that. That mix difference is part of the explanation. At the end of the day, you know, we continue to make good money. And I think that if you look at the whole company, the revenue growth, $30 billion, up 3%. The NII expectation, 8% for this year now, up from 5 to 7% previously to 8%. Next year, we increased our guidance from 5 to 7% to 8% plus. That is the core engine of the company kicking in. And the nice thing about Bank of America is we have a balance of businesses across, you know, the classic, what you all call Main Street and Wall Street. And we strive to be excellent in each of them. In this quarter, we didn't do as relatively well in the Wall Street businesses, but the Main Street businesses, frankly, outperformed our peers.
1: Yeah, I mean, you know, Brian, plenty of money, but not enough to satisfy Wall Street elites this morning. And perhaps part of that may be that even when you exclude the charge, your return on tangible common equity, I think, was 14.9%. That's down from 15.3% a year ago. Reported was 12.6%. How do you get back to 16% or to that 16% number I know you've talked about in the past? And what gives you the confidence you can?
3: Well, we talked about in the past that we get to 16% at the end of next year, and we passed it in the second quarter of this year, so six quarters in advance, 15%, and you know, adjusted for the charge this quarter, as you said, and we're confident that'll move back up. Why? Because the NII growing $400 million from the second quarter to the third quarter and expected to grow at the same level in the fourth quarter is all drops to the bottom line. And that really is the capabilities coming in. And so this quarter we had, the third quarter we had the expenses for the AML, and et cetera. We also had the expenses from remediation of the AI models and things like that. And a lot of that will come back out of the system and we'll be able to deploy it to, you know, better use to help grow the company. And so, you know, that's the expense management flattish while that NII kicks in, starts to give you the operating leverage of 200 to 300 basis points and the ROTCE, the return on tangible common equity, which at 15% is way above our cost of capital. And by the way, we achieved the goal early and we expect to continue to achieve it.
1: Okay, so when I look at adjusted expenses rising about 7%, revenue's only up 3%, you talk about that 200 to 300 basis points of operating leverage. Even though this quarter was negative, you're very confident 2027 is going to be a very different picture.
3: Yeah, because in the second quarter, we were 600 basis points, and we caution people that's probably going to change, too. And that really is, if you look at it year over year and think of the expense growth on a nominal dollar basis, $1.1 to $1.2 billion, of the three pieces that incentives for our wealth management business, which performed the top of the market. The pre-tax margin went up by 300 basis points. The earnings growth was, you know, 17% or 18% or something like that. The revenue growth was strong. That business had $400 million in incentives last year's quarter versus this quarter. If you look at the clearing exchange going to the markets business, even in the equity business being up, that was $300 million expense growth. That leaves $500 million, of which half was really on Mythos and the consent order stuff or more. And that means the rest expense growth is relatively modest because we're down 3,000 people, even though we've added people to deal with the cleaning up the regulatory issues. So when you put that all together, it gives us great confidence that the NII drops the bottom line. That produces a good operating leverage environment. And this year, we will still have strong operating leverage. It'd just be bumpy quarter to quarter by the trading platform's performance.
2: I want to ask you, Brian, about the double-edged sword that is AI for multinationals these days. I know you say in the release that you're making, quote, disciplined investments in AI. You also just mentioned the Mythos expense. And you had Jamie Dimon from J.P. Morgan saying yesterday that the firm is going to block AI agents from operating on behalf of customers to access accounts. And I'm just curious how you think about the expenses related to protecting the firm against rogue AI, AI agents, and all of that in this environment where things can get very unpredictable pretty quickly.
3: Well, and I think all that risk is real risk. And, you know, that's why when the frontier type models and the came out and the autonomous agents that you were using those, you know, a lot of us sat down and said, how do we figure out how to get through this quickly, not only for our company, but for our industry, and then across all industries, a lot of work being done on that. That is not, you know, we put on 1,000 contractors to help us do the patching work in the second quarter, and those people remain here today helping us on top of the 3,000 people we have in that area. So, but that cost, once you patch, you don't have to patch as much, so to speak. The pipeline moves through, we're moving through it quickly, and that is to just all these pieces of software, so your proprietary software, then the third parties are adjusting their software, the open source people are dealing with. So you have various programs going on, but we've got to stay ahead of them. And we've got to be mindful that the people doing the software development are the people are trying to sell us the services. And we think we're spending $1 and $3 to remediate the issues they're creating by releasing these models. We got an interesting dialogue because we're the larger clients. So I think that's all sorting out as we speak. That's completely different from the agentic and the authorization and human. We strongly believe there should be a human in the loop to authorize money moving out of your account. And we have said that, and we're working with the agentic agent providers to say, hey, you really don't want consumers coming back and say, money moved out of my account, I don't know why, and I don't know where it went, and the agent did it, and they were authorized, and saying, okay, the bank, we turn and say, the agent did it, and it was authorized. They say, the bank did it, and we go around in circles. So we're trying to figure out a set of protocols like we did with the aggregators and others about that.
1: Brian, thank you. Leslie, thank you for bringing Brian to us as well. Brian Moynihan, of course, CEO of Bank of America. Interesting comments there as well at the end, Carl, involving Meta, which we're keeping a close eye on. In fact, we're going to be talking to an analyst about later as well. Given a lot of providers out there don't want to have its agent crawling around on their system.
4: Yes, it does remain one of the fastest downloaded apps on the stores. Yep. We will see Leslie again next hour for an exclusive with Morgan Stanley's Ted Pick following those results, so stay tuned for that.
1: All right, let's get a CNBC News update now. Brandon Gomez has it for us. Brandon.
5: David, Ukraine is accusing Elon Musk's SpaceX of crippling its drones by limiting Starlink services. Military officials say Kiev's Defense Force did not receive warning before SpaceX limited functioning of military-grade Starlink terminals, which disrupted several missions. Poland, which pays for Ukraine's Starlink subscriptions, responded to the allegations, telling Elon Musk his European customers are watching him. Meantime, the morning after the Vatican revealed Pope Leo has lung cancer, the Holy See Father sees saying that the pontiff resumed eating normally today and began walking around his room after an operation to remove the cancer from part of his right lung. Officials say his recovery is progressing as expected. And Nielsen says record ratings from the World Cup have carried into U.S. viewership of the sport after the tournament. According to new data, the number of U.S. residents who identify as soccer fans increased 13% from July 2025 to July 2026. Nielsen says the rise has been seen across leagues, including Major League Soccer in the U.S., as well as the English Premier League and Spain's La Liga. David, send things back to you.
1: Okay, Brandon, thank you. Up next, speaking of Meta, of course, that new Muse model is giving the stock another lift, at least this week, although not today. We will look at how its latest model, that is AI model, not just an agent, stacks up to the competition when we come back.

0: portable dentures and implants. That's what we do.
1: I chose the Meta pulling back this morning, but of course still higher on the week. This after it unveiled its newest line of AI models. Now the company says Muse Wonder and Muse Wonderful. They scored nearly as well as Anthropic's most advanced models on reasoning, writing, and coding tests. Meta stock has been on a run since mid-August, up almost 40% since it hit lows around 550. That on the strength of its Muse agent. Let's bring in Brent Thill, AI software internet analyst at Jefferies, has a buy on the stock, raises price target, and always helps us make sense of all of this stuff. So how big is Muse agent going to be in your mind, Brent?
2: Well, my use in the last few weeks suggests this is one of my best new pals. I'd say that we've been really impressed with the quality of the product. We think it's going to be a huge hit. It's the closest thing to a killer app we've seen in a long time. And so I think it's really early. The downsides of these agents right now, David, are many of the sites are getting blocked. You know, you want tickets to a football game, it blocks at Ticketmaster. You want a Home Depot sprinkler, which I try to order on Sunday, I was blocked. So, you know, last night I was able to get a Yeti cooler sent without having to do any work. The agent just ordered a couple Yeti items. So I think right now we're seeing, you know, a third of these sites are getting blocked. Bank of America talked about this. The CEO talked about, you know, financial services agents blocking these agents. Yes. I think in the next 3 to 5 years, that's going to change. I think every one of these businesses is going to accept agents. And that will be a mistake to block them all. And if they open up the access, Meta and other companies providing these agents, it's a huge win for them. It's a big win for companies like Salesforce.com and other front office agents that have to accept and actually understand, does it need to go to a human? Can I digitally fulfill it? So we're big fans. It's really early, again, in terms of the evolution of these agents. But I can tell you, in our own bench tests and our own use, this is a product that I think most people should investigate and use. And we've already found huge value in our own Workday and our own personal lives.
1: All right, Brent, is there a value in them being first? I mean, obviously, Instinct is out there, smaller company, not sure how they're paying for all their compute. And we can expect that all the other major, I can't imagine that Anthropic or OpenAI and many others, Google, will not be introducing their own agents. I mean, this will evolve as everything does. Does it matter that Muse was first, and can they keep a lead?
2: Yeah, it matters that they're first because you effectively, I'm opening up email access, credit card information, shipping, home address, all that is being opened. And so once you do that and you feel safe and you feel secure and you're seeing an ROI, why would you switch? So I've already opened that up. We're trying all the agents, by the way. I'd say Instinct is very aggressive. It is built into your text messaging. It's not an application. It's built into your text. So Instinct's also really interesting, but I think there is a market mover advantage to being first. And as Zuckerberg said at Meta, the system's just going to keep getting smarter and smarter with these new models as they roll out. And the more information you give it, the more personal it gets. So when you wake up and says, "Hey, David, would you like a coffee? Would you like this breakfast delivered? Would you like this done for your family?" Those things are going to be more personal the more you use it. And again, it's also going to come across device. You put your glasses on to go for a walk in Central Park. You effectively have a Meta Muse keychain that you could bring on your bike ride. You don't even need your phone to pay for things and ask questions. So they're going to unveil the Muse system throughout a whole series of gadgets where, you know, you effectively are going to be able to have interface to your home lighting, to your sound, to many things in your life. And so I think this is also going to be important, which is it's not going to just be on your phone. And this is where Meta is taking this that the other AI companies are not taking it today.
3: Is there any friction from the privacy angle? I mean, we've talked about sort of the concerns around glasses, for example, being recorded without your permission. Agents will build dossiers based on you if it communicates with you. How much of that is a headwind?
2: I mean, it's a worry. I think ultimately it's what you're comfortable. I've opened to everything, so I'm just basically have accepted the consequence. You know, are we going to see agents go rogue, starting sending emails, doing, you know, transactions, buying things at you know, buying the 17th cup at Yeti that I didn't authorize. I authorized one to be bought last night and executed. But that is a risk. But right now, I think the upside of what the systems are doing and what I see in terms of what it's doing for us is far exceeding, you know, the premium of creating joy and happiness for you in your life. That will, I think consumers will be open.
1: Did you give them your Social Security number yet?
2: No, have not. I have not. And I'm not doing bank transfers yet. So that hasn't happened.
1: Okay. But it sounds like you will at some point. You'll be ready to.
2: I'm happy to connect it to everything. I believe, and I think that, again, what I've seen so far, we're really impressed.
1: And agent to agent, is that where we're going to end up? We're never going to be in the loop at all?
2: What's going to happen is your agent and my agent are going to talk, and they'll say, you know, David really likes this sushi place and let's meet here for dinner versus where you want to go, and the agents will coordinate together. It's already happening at Instinct. Our agents are coordinating on a Boulder Parents Weekend for our son and a football game. So my Instinct agent's coordinating with my wife's agent already.
3: Can it fix the Boulder quarterback issue?
2: It does not fix the primetime issue. No, we don't.
3: It's the Boulder quarterback issue?
2: It does not fix the primetime issue. No, we don't. We have an issue.
3: We do have an issue.
1: All right, Brent, always good to have you. And I look forward to speaking to your agent later as well. Thank you.
3: Have your agent call my agent.
1: Yeah, exactly.
3: When we come back, BlackRock's Larry Fink just gave us a warning about what would happen to the economy if data center construction stops. We'll get you those comments in a minute.

0: and more. Join by October 23rd.
1: This is what I'm trying to tell every politician. You know, there's a lot of rumors and fear about data centers. Most of it is on misinformation. Most of it is wrong. You know, whether it's use of water. I mean, you know, golf courses use more water than a data center. I can go on at all
2: wing
1: the different
2: foot,
1: things.
2: Wing foot.
1: But if we have a moratorium of some sort in this country, we will be in a recession. So much of our economy, as you said, David, is based on the build-out of this CapEx.
3: That was the CEO of BlackRock, of course, Larry Fink. He joined us in the last hour and warning that a halt on data center construction, well, in his opinion, at least, could push the economy into a recession, given, of course, the percent of GDP and growth that is a part of all of that spending right now. His comments follow my interview yesterday with Dell's chairman and CEO, Michael Dell, where he talked about the importance of the AI build out for the overall economy as well.
4: I think the impact that this technology has on the economy is starting to be understood. And it's quite powerful. And we've had this sort of wave of usage by the frontier labs and, you know, certain companies. And now we're starting to see this wave in the enterprise. But it's really just beginning. And I think there will be a ton of infrastructure, you know, deployed around that. Some of it will be super powerful. Some will be.
3: But you see no diminishment in demand, I guess, would be.
4: We don't.
3: At all.
4: There's more demand than supply.
3: Well, those agents talking to agents, Carl, we can imagine there will be even need for more supply. I thought Fink was interesting how much time we spent about talking about the securitization of chips becoming an important development to ensure that there is still sufficient capital for companies out there.
5: Yeah, all part of their push to tap into private liquidity as opposed to public. I keep thinking back to Hock Tan. They gave a pretty seminal interview a few days ago, and one of his ideas was that it's no longer power, for example, that's going to be the key gating issue. It is financing.
3: Yeah, yeah. It's capital, and I think we'll take a look at shares of CoreWeave today or Nebius. Some of these neo clouds, because they're down, and I can argue that just even given what you heard from Fink and others, and the story about CoreWeave now looking to insurance companies as a key source of capital, and it does raise this concern that's been in the marketplace, which is simply, you know, how much capital and at what price? Because that becomes also the key consideration with rates where they are.
5: Yeah. Oracle, you know, not Oracle down six or so, still going back 10 weeks. To early August at 132.
3: I mean, and those are the names. And when you're thinking about capital constraint and or becoming more expensive that you would go to in terms of at least potentially selling. And we are seeing that significant weakness there. Yeah.
5: When we come back, speaking of weakness, the SOX ETF currently riding its longest losing streak in more than a year. What the options market is signaling about chips in just a moment.

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1: Welcome back. Chip stocks hitting a rough patch lately. The Sox and the SMH ETFs seeing their longest losing streaks in more than a year. Let's get to Oliver Rennick at Cboe, see what the options markets are saying. Hey, Oliver.
2: Hey, Carl, not a good morning for technology. The combination of resurgent treasury yields and an outlook for heavy debt issuance by CoreWeave is proving to be a bad combination for key AI players, in particular those that offer GPU as a service. The panic is spilling over into options on popular neocloud trades like CoreWeave and Nebius. CoreWeave, as you guys mentioned, down big near one-year lows. Options trading is 10 times the 30-day average in CoreWeave right now. 300,000 puts traded on the stock this morning, about two-thirds the total volume, with more than twice as many puts likely bought versus calls. That is the highest put-call ratio in CoreWeave since April. The silver lining is that the second biggest trade in the entire market today was a $7.5 million put spread sale in CoreWeave, selling the 60 strike and buying the 50 in the Jan 15th expiry. But it's just a bet the stock will hold its 52-week lows, and those are still technically 10% away. And after that, the most popular contract by volume was the 37.5 strike put expiring in December, thanks to someone that opened a new position betting this thing drops 40% the next 2 months. The action is a little more hopeful in Nebius, where put and call premium was roughly evenly split. And then if you go down the supply chain further to memory, we do see some dip buying in Micron, where traders are buying more calls than it looks like they are puts, but they're also still selling a lot of calls, it looks like, against them, guys.
1: Wow. That CoreWeave action would definitely extend the range to the downside that we've been in for more than a year. Thanks, Oliver. Oliver Rennick. Morgan Stanley's Ted Pick is coming up in a few moments. Stock's under some pressure despite beating expectations for the quarter. Kind of a range here on the overall indexes, 77.48 this morning.

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1: Good Wednesday morning. Welcome to Squawk on the Street. I'm Carl Quintanilla with Mike Santoli here at Post 9 of the New York Stock Exchange. Sarah Eisen's off today. Big show ahead. September CPI runs a bit hot. Highest since May. We're going to break down the print and the implications for the Fed with former NEC Director Gary Cohn.
2: Plus, Morgan Stanley topping estimates with equities trading revenue beating by more than $900 million. CEO Ted Pick joins us exclusively to discuss the quarter and his outlook.
1: And we'll be joined exclusively by Merck's chief Robert Davis to talk about the pharma giant's newest R&D facility, its product pipeline, and the role of AI and robotics in drug development. Not a whole lot working internally this morning. Got several sectors down a full percent. Financials, utilities, industrials, discretionary, IT, materials. It's really about healthcare, staples, and energy today, Mike.
2: Yeah, market trying to rotate away from the weakness. Obviously, there's some slippage in that process. The jolt to the bond market from the warmer CPI number, something that you can't fully sidestep, given that you still have this weakness in memory in the AI hardware food chain. So all that working together. What does go up? Apple. Apple is anti-semis. It works defensively within tech. It's doing its best to kind of limit the damage today. But you mentioned big cap healthcare, too. And we now have some suspense 2 weeks ahead of a Fed meeting about what maybe the next move is going to be. I don't think anyone necessarily thinks it's absolutely going to happen that we get a rate hike. We'll talk more about it. But is a little more uncertainty about the path of inflation than we thought we had a couple days ago.
1: Yeah, we're not done. PPI retail sales is still on the way.
2: That's right. There is more to hear from there before we have to make that call.
1: We did get a chance to hear from multiple banks yesterday, both in their earnings calls and on this program. Executives painted a similar picture of a healthy consumer supported by a strong labor market despite higher inflation. Take a listen.
3: Despite these cross currents, the health of the underlying U.S. economy has remained solid, with strong corporate earnings growth, GDP growth of 2.2%, and a very resilient labor market.
4: Fundamentally, the picture is pretty simple. Like, the consumer is currently very healthy, primarily because of a healthy labor market.
5: In the U.S., whilst much has been made of the AI boom, the consumer is still driving much of the growth, the labor market is stable, and companies remain active. Our near-term economic outlook remains positive.
6: Both consumer and businesses are doing really well. On the consumer side, you know, the fact that people have jobs and unemployment's really low still is a great sign. You're seeing wages keep up with inflation.
1: For his view on the economy following that hotter-than-expected CPI, let's bring in the former director of the National Economic Council during President Trump's first term. It's Gary Cohn. Gary's also former president of Goldman Sachs and current vice chair at IBM. It's always good to have you in, G.
7: Carl, thanks for having me.
1: The lead of the journal is rates spoiling the party for the banks. They did try to make a push going into earnings. That's getting unwound. What's your view on what's happening at the minute?
7: Well, look, you can't ignore the rate picture. You know, we talk about it all the time. We're talking about the Fed meeting in 2 weeks. As the market's pointing out right now, it's about 50-50 whether they raise or not. I do not believe they're going to raise in October. I think December's a pretty clear path for them, you know, but they will have 2 extra months of data in there. There's no meeting in November. So, you know, interest rates are clearly creating some indecisiveness or some caution. You know, you think about where we were a decade ago with zero interest rates and QE, and the Fed and all the markets were telling you, go buy risky assets because that's the way you're going to get a rate of return. Today, when you've got 10-year rates over 5%, you've got municipal bonds over 5%. That's a taxable income of about equal to almost 10% in certain jurisdictions. You're now creating some indecisiveness in the markets. So do I want to buy a 5% after-tax yielding asset, or do I want to be long a stock market that's in a 4-year bull market being led by a small sector of the population of stocks? It's a more of a dilemma today than we've had, and I feel like the population today is getting a little bit tired, a little bit exhausted. It's been a long run, and then throw on top of that, you know, if you turn on any TV, you watch any football game, which is the only thing I watch, you know, you're inundated by political negative ads. So all we feel all day long is all the negativity going on in the country right now.
2: Yeah, I keep calling it a normalization shock, what's going on with rates. As you point out, right, we had this long period of time when we had very subdued interest rates. And now today's CPI year over year is 3.7%. You got 2.5% year to date real GDP growth, and maybe better. Who knows? So that gets you above 6% nominal growth. Where do we expect 10-year yields to trade in that context? The issue is, as you suggest, it does price out certain activity. And for everyone who said, hey, look, AI demand is going to be resilient in terms of CapEx to whatever the Fed does, well, it's not resilient to whatever the stock, whatever the bond market does, because look at the neo cloud stocks and look at all the financing rates that they're going to have to deal with.
7: Well, I also think when you bring in the AI picture in particular, you know, we just had this astronomical growth. We have this astronomical revenue explosion, and we had a multiple explosion.
2: Yeah.
7: Just because we're seeing a re-rating of multiples doesn't mean we're in a bear market. I think people are starting to reevaluate what the long-term sustainable run rate for AI is. And the picture's gotten more confused, not less confused, over time. You know, we started out with foundation models, and everyone thought foundation models was the way we were going to go. Now we're talking about open weight models that are much more efficient, cheaper to run. So where's the revenue going to go? Is it going to go to foundation models? Is it going to go open models? All the hyperscalers are locking up enormous amount of compute, but you've had these neo clouds as well, and these data centers that are also trying to compete.
2: Yeah.
7: Is the compute going to move to them? Because in the open weight world, that's where the opportunity is. So that's why I say we're in this cautionary period where people are realizing this is not a one-way street. The market's just not going to go up forever. We've got to actually evaluate what the long-term run rate is of AI. On top of that, we are seeing more and more companies talk about the IRR of an AI investment. And so far, the internal rate of return on the AI investment has been lower than people would have projected. And companies today, being squeezed on the commodity price, being squeezed on interest rates, they're having to become more and more efficient to meet their top line. So we're seeing a lot of these pressures in the system.
8: That's interesting. B of A had a phrase, they call it the margin mirage, because of those increased costs and the pressure to deliver. Are we beginning to see it in this earnings season, would you argue? I mean, Delta, Pepsi, Levi, some of the banks.
7: Yeah.
8: You think that's a theme?
7: I think we are seeing margin pressure. You almost have to. If you're in the manufacturing business, you're seeing it. If you're in the banking business, if any inventory you're holding in fixed income is going down in value, as yields go up, bonds go down. You have to hold some inventory. Look at what happened in the equity capital markets. I think we had about 20 deals in the last 10 weeks. They were either pulled or postponed. That's another sign of the anxiety that's in the market here. And I see what we're doing with companies now is companies, and many of them have talked about this in their earnings call, they're getting more efficient on human capital. You know, companies are getting smaller. Something we've been talking about on the set for a year. It was the overhiring coming out of COVID. It was needing the extra employees because they were working from home and they weren't as efficient. People are back in the office. People have become more efficient. They are using a little bit of AI. But even without AI, companies would be getting smaller right now. Almost every earnings call you hear will highlight the decrease in human capital. That said, the job market continues to stay fairly robust and fairly strong. If you look at the JOLTS numbers, month over month, they're relatively unchanged to slightly up. So we continue to create jobs in this country.
2: You mentioned it's a noisy political season. As you look into next year, let's say some configuration, there's split government. Is there any implication, do you think, for overall fiscal, approach in terms of whether it's just going to be stalemate and therefore no new spending, or is it going to be a default to, you know, Democrats saying we're going to restore the ACA subsidies and maybe put back some of the domestic spending that we didn't do? I don't know where that leaves the markets thinking about it.
7: You know, Mike, you hit on a really important topic, because it's not only the data centers that are borrowing money. It's the government, the deficit the government has built in the last 20 years, the $40 trillion. The government now has to compete to fund themselves. Historically, the government didn't have to compete. They weren't borrowing that much, and there was enough liquidity in the system. And the system right now is starting to figure out where is the liquidity and where's the rate of return for liquidity. You know, I think the natural reaction of each party, historically for the last two decades, has been to spend. neither party has shown a real ability to curtail spending. That said, I think the markets themselves are starting to send a stronger and stronger message to Washington that they're going to have to get things under control. We saw the inflation adjustment for Social Security today come out, I think 3.6% for next year. Yeah, look, that's money that's coming out of the Social Security Trust Fund. That's going to speed up the trust fund running out of money. All of these issues are falling upon Washington right now, and no one's really talking about that. If you watch anything on TV on a political ad, they're talking about how bad their opponent is, not what they're going to do to cut the deficit, not how they're going to help you save money.
8: So we did have CBO last week say, if we're going to bring in the budget deficit, maybe not to 3, but a little bit towards that, you got to run nominal 6 to 7.
7: Yeah.
8: IMF says they think China and U.S. deficits could go to 8, and they use a slightly different basket. But do you think that, which direction do you think we go in?
7: Look, there's only two ways to deal with the deficit. One is to stop spending money and curtail spending. We have failed miserably at that forever, so I don't put that on the real probabilistic outcomes. The way we have dealt with our deficit, and we've done it fairly well, is we have grown our economy. We have grown our GDP. You know, the one thing about AI is I do think it is a form of productivity. You know, if you can use AI, you can become more productive. As you become more productive, the economy grows. As the economy grows, we hire more people. Then our debt to GDP numbers stay in line. But I think the only real choice we have in this country is to grow and continue to invest.
9: I know it's never been a big swing factor in terms of income for the government, but corporate tax rates crashed. Now, it's by design, right? The pull forward of, the CapEx expensing and all the stuff that was in the last tax bill. But that is one area where, in theory, if you're bringing it back toward historical, norms or averages, there are places to look beyond run the economy hot or cut spending.
7: Yeah, look, like there's always going to be places to look. I'm not telling you that we can't raise the corporate rate. You know, we did lower the corporate rate, but we also forced all the offshore money to be repatriated. So instead of earning money offshore and leaving it there and never paying U.S. taxes, we said, okay, we're going to deem you to have repatriated whether you do or not. And I think a lot of that money led to this huge CapEx boom that we've had in the United States in the last decade.
9: I'm particularly talking about the accelerated depreciation in the last year's bill.
7: But again, all of that is meant towards trying to create more capital investment, create more jobs, grow the economy. I agree with you. You can. They're too low. It's a scale. Yeah. You know, if you stop accelerated depreciation, you stop R&D credits, will people stop investing? We don't know. Yeah. But if they stop investing, then it affects the job market. So the intention of those accelerated depreciations, accelerated cost write-offs, was to get people to spend money into the economy and grow the GDP. You can take the other side of it. It's a legitimate argument. Yeah.
8: So are you generally bullish 27?
7: I'm generally cautious.
8: You
7: 27.
8: Are.
7: I'm cautious. I think the market has gone up quite a bit, and you have to really factor in the alternatives of the fixed income market today, which is something that we have not had in our equation for the last 2 decades.
8: Yeah.
7: Like I said, a decade ago, we were talking about zero interest rates, and we had to buy risky assets. Now you can earn after-tax yields of 5%. That's a new dilemma for investors who say, look, at the end of the day, I want a 5% after-tax yield. Maybe I don't have to be long a stock market that's gone up for 4 years now.
8: Right. No, we keep saying it's like going to the gym after not having gone for a while. You're way out of practice.
7: Yeah.
8: Gary, thanks as always.
7: Thanks for having me.
8: Good to have you, Gary Cohn.
9: All right, coming up, Morgan Stanley CEO Ted Pick joins us exclusively after earnings, with that stock getting hit this morning despite those solid results.
8: We'll break down this latest quarter out of ASML. Pretty flat here. Company says it's getting order interest, though, through 2030 as they raise guidance for the third time this year. Don't go anywhere.

0: Welcome back. Morgan Stanley beating expectations on the top and bottom lines for the latest quarter. But the stock is pulling back this morning. Leslie Picker joins us now with Morgan Stanley CEO Ted Pick for an exclusive interview. Leslie, all yours.
1: Hi, Mike. Thank you. And Ted, thanks for letting us come into the headquarters and have a conversation about the quarter and beyond.
2: Welcome to Morgan Stanley, Leslie.
1: Thank you.
2: Thanks for coming.
1: Thank you. You spoke on the earnings call about these two phases of the quarter. There was the July and August that were brisk, you said, and September changed the equation with inflation and higher rates and oil. Do you expect the fourth quarter will look more like the earlier part of the third quarter or the latter part?
2: Well, that's the great question, right? The two known unknowns of the year have been the AI phenomenon and geopolitics. And I think the lights just went out, but we're going to keep going, right? they're back. Here we are. Okay, glass half full. And the interaction of the AI phenomenon and geopolitics has been the dominant reality of the whole year. And what we saw in this past quarter, really two quarters, as you say. The first quarter was really risk on. AI phenomenon powering GDP growth, 5-6%. The economy continues to move along at full employment. The Fed is focused on inflationary expectations. The sentiment, positive. And then as we got towards Labor Day, folks started asking about the rate at which the CapEx spend would take place. Are interest rates and inflation higher and elevated and sticky in a way that actually suggests there could be some incremental risk to the economy, and obviously geopolitics in two places. So it's really two very different stories. And I'd like to think that we are going to have the first narrative, the positive narrative, if we can get some control over the geopolitics. If some of the geopolitics sort of comes under control, I think a lot of it flows back to the positive part of the glass, which is that the AI phenomenon is real. The economy continues to grow on the back of it. Inflation is under control. Corporate earnings are great. So I'm cautiously optimistic about the fourth quarter. Where I'm more optimistic is Morgan Stanley's place in it, because we are acting as a central advisor to clients, and that's in the wealth business, in our investment banking business, in our markets business, and there we are very busy.
1: I want to ask about just the AI super cycle, because as you mentioned, it's been kind of critical, both from a sentiment standpoint as well as for a Morgan Stanley business standpoint. And on last quarter's call, you said that only 10-15%, that we were only 10-15% through that cycle. Since then, we've seen bigger political pushback on data centers. We've seen higher interest rates, as you mentioned. And we've seen the large players ratchet back their own development over concerns about safety. Have your expectations shifted at all in light of those headwinds, just in terms of the durability of this super cycle and the ability to, benefit and capitalize from it?
2: We're asking the right question. One has to accept the premise that the AI super cycle is a once in a generation, once in a multi-generational phenomenon. And we at Morgan Stanley believe that to be true. So the question is, at what rate will the hyperscaler CapEx be deployed? Is it $1 trillion a year? Is it $1.2 trillion a year? Will it take 8 years or 10 years? Will it be $12 trillion or $15 trillion? These are huge numbers, but over the course of time, I think it is a reality that if you want to be in it, you to win it, you have to be in big size.

0: And a lot of those flows are being put against the best capitalized, highest cash flow companies in the world. And our role is to act as an advisor in the middle to help structure private versus public, debt versus equity. Leslie, I think it is without a doubt the case that the AI investment cycle is here. How long it takes to deploy? At times, will there be investment ahead of the technology and vice versa? Absolutely. That's the case with any once in a generation or once in a multi-generation phenomenon. But for efficiency, for productivity, for resiliency, the digital realm is here, and I think it's critically important that Morgan Stanley is a part of that as a trusted advisor, and so we are double overweight that. And whether the hyperscaler CapEx is $1 trillion next year or $1.2 trillion or $900 billion, it's less important than where we're going. Where we're going is probably, in the long run, depending on how you measure it, $10 to $15 trillion, which against an S&P of $70 or $80 trillion is a big number, but it's one that, bear in mind, is powering probably 50 basis points of real growth in the U.S. economy, as you know. So it's real, and we believe it'll be sustained.
1: And in terms of the IPO pipeline, specifically as it pertains to this, Morgan Stanley is a key advisor to a lot of the companies that are seeking to go public, as well as some who delayed their potential IPOs during the quarter. How are you thinking about the window right now for IPOs? I know you say that the pipeline is strong, as have many of your peers. But in terms of just the overall environment, are companies able to get the valuations they want, given what we've seen with the shift in the rate picture?
0: We continue to be bullish on the corporate finance life cycle, which is principally led by IPOs and the M&A product. It's a global phenomenon. There's been a ton of pent-up demand. We're in a reasonable regulatory environment, and that clock may be ticking. So strategics and sponsors are both thinking about that. It has been strategic-led. You think about AI, you want to scale to get bigger, as we've talked about before. You want to penetrate the public markets if you can. The holy grail is to go public. But if you don't go public, you can access private capital by other means and continue to act as a private company. But ultimately, you want to have that public currency. And the IPO market has been quiet for so long, we're starting to see it come to fruition. And we're seeing these very large established companies come that are very exciting and will be well-held names. And for Morgan Stanley, the proposition is not just to act as the underwriter, the advisor, but also they are workplace clients. In many cases, we have the preponderance of the unicorns as workplace clients, which is incredibly exciting because then we are attracted and attached to the employee base and they become wealth clients. So for our integrated firm to have the investment bank working and to have the wealth management business working in a stock-based world, we're still in a stock-based world. That makes us constructive. Now, if interest rates were to get away from real geopolitical noise, then I would expect volumes to go down. The IPO windows are market sensitive, so they would be more closed or more opportunistic. But that's not the way we're thinking about it right now. We're thinking that the windows are open for the right structure. Investors are discerning. They're taking a look at what the right cost of capital is in a normalized interest rate environment. And in many cases, they want to put the risk capital to work if they believe that the company can make it over the next 3, 5, 10 years a public company.
1: And you mentioned it's an equity world. Your equities division jumped 41% in the quarter. That was led by prime brokerage and derivative results. It's obviously been a boon for Morgan Stanley. But there is a question out there whether there's just too much leverage in the system and whether it increases the risk of the markets right now. Are you seeing any of that?
0: We're not seeing it in any kind of troubling way inside of the equities business. The equities business is really largely a market-making, solution-based business. Of course, we finance asset managers, too. But while there are high levels of gross leverage, there isn't anything that has struck us as folks being offsides or folks getting tripped up by the complicated geopolitics. Obviously, as a risk manager, we're constantly looking at how clients are doing every day to make sure we're in a good place. But part of what we like is the fact that it's a holistic offering. You know, we're basically bringing research and content on the desk to our clients. And what's different today versus when I was running the business many years ago is there's a real derivatives business now inside of what we call the nine boxes: cash, derivatives, and prime brokerage across the three regions. It's a global business. It's a business that talks well with the fixed income business behaviorally. You know, that is built on scale. Better, faster, cheaper if you're doing it through the machine, and real advice if you're talking to a salesperson, she's on the desk. That's got to be the barbell. And I think we've achieved that quite nicely. And I think it's something that in a stock-based world is going to continue to run for many years because the world is just getting going on equitizing. We think sometimes in a U.S. context, but if you're in Japan, if you're in India, if you're Korea, if you're in big parts of Europe and in France and Germany, we're at the early stages of equitization. So it's incredibly exciting and it's very important, Leslie, because it attaches to our wealth management business. So as clients amass wealth and they want to monetize that wealth or they want to allocate to different products, we're able to bring that product to them.
1: Yeah, and you saw that in the quarter with a whopping $232 billion in wealth management flows, which was more than BlackRock and Evercore ISI estimates, probably more than most public wealth managers combined in the quarter. Ted Pick, thank you so much.
0: I appreciate it.
1: No, it's a busy day for you.
0: Thanks.
1: Thank you.
0: See you. Bye.
1: I'll send it back to you guys.
2: All right, Leslie, great conversation. Thank you, our Leslie Picker. Still ahead, we'll take a closer look at ASML's latest quarter, the chip company beating expectations as they get orders now through 2030.
3: And later, the CEO of Merck will join us exclusively as the company opens a new manufacturing facility in Pennsylvania. Squawk on the Street.

0: book. Register now at paleysummits.org.
1: Welcome back. ASML beating profit estimates for the latest quarter, although shares marginally down. Seema Modi's got more details. Hey, Seema.
2: Well, Carl, this was an important read into the semiconductor supply chain. ASML is basically the only company in the entire world that makes these incredibly complex lithography machines used by all the big players like NVIDIA and Intel. Executives at ASML alluding to the fact that demand is outstripping supply for at least the next 2 years, raised its Q4 guide, a statement that typically instills confidence in the market. But we're starting to see the opposite reaction, with some analysts voicing concerns about future price hikes at a time when there are more questions about the costs tied to the AI build-out, a concern that is likely behind CoreWeave's drop today after one of its executives spoke to the FT about leaning on additional financing options like the insurance players to fund its purchase of chips. But back to ASML. Morgan Stanley is bullish on the name, yes, but does highlight two key risks. First, the strong inflation cycle with memory prices continuing to rise, and weakness in China driving a further slowdown in sales. Remember, the U.S. still requires allies like the Netherlands, where ASML is based, to abide by the MATCH rule. That's the bipartisan legislation that limits China from obtaining advanced chip-making equipment like the one ASML specializes in. China used to be a growth market, guys, for ASML, but those expectations have been shifted lower. Semiconductors as a whole, we've been talking about it, underperforming yet again, tracking for now 7 straight days of losses. We haven't seen a downstreak like this since 2025, as the market now awaits Taiwan semiconductor numbers tonight. Carl and Mike?
3: Yeah, a very tough-to-please market. Seema, thank you. We have a news alert on the housing market. Diana Olick has the details. Hi, Diana.
4: Hey, Mike. Economists at Fannie Mae are now predicting much higher mortgage rates through the end of this year and into 2027. The October forecast out this morning now puts the average rate on the 30-year fixed at 7.4% for the fourth quarter of this year and 7.5% through all of next year. It previously had forecast 6.8% for Q4 and 6.7% for all of next year. Now, the average rate on the 30-year fixed stood at 7.46% Tuesday, that according to Mortgage News Daily, but it will likely move higher today. Of course, bond yields are rising after that hotter than expected inflation report. I reached out to Fannie Mae for comment on this, but they did not respond. Stocks of the builders have been hammered in the last month as rates rose sharply. Now, this, of course, is just a forecast, but this is the one analysts tend to watch. Carl, back to you.
1: All right. Yeah, obviously important data every week. Thank you, Diana. Diana Olick. Let's get a news update as well this morning with Brandon Gomez. Morning again, Brandon.
5: Hey, good morning, Carl. The U.S. lifted sanctions today on Venezuela's top lawmaker. Jorge Rodriguez is the president of the National Assembly and the brother of interim president Delcy Rodriguez. The decision ends restrictions that bar Americans from doing business with Rodriguez and removes the freeze on any assets he held under U.S. jurisdiction. Broader U.S. sanctions on the country remain in place, though. Social Security benefit recipients are getting the largest annual cost of living increase since 2023. The Social Security Administration announced today recipients will get a 3.6% upward cost of living adjustment, which was driven largely by higher inflation. That translates to roughly $75 monthly increase for the average beneficiary. And the blue coating that was applied to the Lincoln Memorial reflecting pool over the summer reportedly failed in at least 85 places because of errors in the installation. The Washington Post obtained an inspection report commissioned by the contractor that did the work. President Trump blames vandals for the damage, but the report makes no mention of vandalism. Carl, send things back to you.
1: All right, Brandon, thanks so much. Still ahead this morning, stock ownership might be falling, but stockholders are seeing the biggest wealth gains. We're going to break down some new data next.
3: And later, don't miss Goldman Sachs CEO David Solomon live from the company's annual Builders and Innovators Conference in California. That's at 1 p.m. Eastern on The Exchange.

0: Welcome back. New data showing that while stock ownership is falling, stockholders are still seeing the biggest wealth gains. Robert Frank joins us here with more. Robert.
1: Mike, good to see you. Well, household wealth in America rising over the past 3 years, but there is a growing divide between older, wealthier households and everyone else. The Federal Reserve Survey of Consumer Finances, that's released once every 3 years. That shows between 2022 and 2025, median household wealth increased by 2% to $216,000. And the bottom half saw a slight decline, mainly due to their falling stock ownership. Only 19% of Americans now have direct ownership of stocks. That's down from 21% in 2022. So we may have seen a peak there. Total stock ownership, that includes retirement funds and mutual funds, also fell, but that's 58% down to 56%. Most of the decline was among lower wealth and younger households. The median stock holdings, that's among those who stayed in the market, increased 36% for those who stayed in to $77,000. The top 10% gained the most, with their median stock portfolio growing by over $500,000 during those 3 years to $1.7 million. About a third of families in the bottom half of the world hold stock, compared to about 77% of the upper and middle and 97% of those in the top 10%. Older households, they typically start spending down their wealth after retirement. Well, not right now. Households over the age of 75 are the wealthiest, with average net worth of $1.9 million. So the old folks have all the wealth right now, and their wealth grew 37% since 2022. That compares to wealth decline of 23% for those under the age of 35. Now, for more on stock ownership in America and how it's changing, you can sign up for the Inside Wealth newsletter out tomorrow morning at cnbc.com/insidewealth. So stocks were the determining factor of your wealth gains between those 2022 and 2025, more so than housing, more so than any other asset class. And I've never seen it been this strong a factor. So listen to Jim Cramer.
0: Yeah.
1: Own stocks, stay in the market.
0: Well, I mean, the bull market just turned 4 years, and you did 20% annualized
1: right.
0: The S&P. You can't outspend it, usually. Most people, if they had that nest egg, they're not going to be able to even spend it down.
1: That's right. And a lot of those folks who are even in their 70s that would normally be truly retired, they're still working. They're still in their jobs. They're still earning. So you do have this interesting generational divide. And then the question is, why did some younger people get out of stocks?
2: I heard you speculate about this morning.
1: And, and we don't know the answer. You know, one thing that did come to the fore during that period was the rise of prediction markets, sports betting. So there could be people that shifted into there. And that impacted their wealth.
2: Fascinating. Can't wait for tomorrow.
1: Thanks,
2: Robert.
1: Thank you, guys.
2: We do have an update this morning on the White House investigation into Lisa Cook. Let's get to Steve Leisman. Steve.
3: Hey, Carl, we want to bring people up to speed on developments in the extraordinary committee of inquiry formed by the president to judge allegations of mortgage fraud against Fed Governor Lisa Cook. She has denied those allegations. The White House pushing back on charges from Cook's attorney that the committee is biased against her. White House spokesman Matt Middleton saying in a statement, President Trump is performing his the president is going beyond what the Supreme Court required by offering Lisa Cook an in-person hearing that will be conducted in a fair and open process. The statement comes in response to a letter Cook attorney Abby Lowell sent last night to the White House in which they said, quote, we have significant concerns regarding the objectivity and fitness of the committee for its assigned purpose. A hearing with demonstrably biased members, unspecified additional allegations, and an unclear schedule for the disclosure of any additional evidence with no explanation for why it was not previously produced is not a process that respects the appearance or history of independence. But a White House official pushing back on that, they responded, one, the committee members are, quote, fair-minded. Cook can provide written evidence, witnesses, and a post-hearing statement. The hearing will be on the record, made public, and Cook can be examined by her own legal counsel. Now, Cook's attorney also said Cook would be unavailable for the November 5th hearing date, could not appear before early December. That suggests Cook is willing to sit for this inquiry, but we don't know if it's going to be postponed, Carl.
2: People are already going back and looking at past comments from Hassett and Sonderling, comments they made about rates and Cook in particular, Steve.
3: Yeah, we did that the minute it came out. We did look up comments by Kevin Hassett, the NEC director, and he said that these charges were serious. He also said Cook should step aside. Whether or not that's a measure of bias that should exclude him, That is going to be up for the president to decide, and to some extent, whether Cook wants to sit for a hearing with him on that panel. It's unclear. We've seen in the comments so far a suggestion that Cook is willing to sit for this inquiry. So they're not saying no. They're just seems to be battling over the form of this and the method that they're going to use.
2: Right. And some of the timing, as you said.
3: Right.
2: Steve, thanks. Steve Leisman. When we come back, the CEO of Merck will join us exclusively from their new manufacturing facility in Pennsylvania. We'll discuss their cancer vaccine with Moderna, their new cholesterol drug.

0: unlock the superpower of restorative sleep.
1: Welcome back. Merck just opening a new R&D facility in Pennsylvania. Our Annika Kim Constantino is there now and joins us with Merck's chief Rob Davis in an exclusive interview. Morning, Annika.
2: Morning, Carl. Let's get right into it. It's so great to see you again, Rob, and it's so great to be here in West Point, Pennsylvania, just 45 minutes outside of Philadelphia. Mm-hmm. We're inside your new 120,000 square foot advanced research facility, which will use robotic systems as well as AI capabilities. Mm-hmm. So tell me, Rob, what measurable improvement in R&D spending will this site expect to sort of deliver over the next 5 years here?
3: Yeah, well, you know, this is really exciting. And as I said in the comments I made when we did the grand opening, it's really seeing in physical form AI coming to life. And what this will allow us to do is meaningfully accelerate getting drugs to patients. Because what this does is it allows us to much more quickly process clinical data, clinical information, run our biologic testing at a pace we could never do before and at a scale that really is unprecedented, which hopefully ultimately will allow us to get that medicine to the patient in our long-term goal years ahead of where we do today.
2: And speaking of your drug pipeline, there's been so much interest in your personalized cancer vaccine with Moderna, especially after that late stage data that we saw very recently. But you've also described your strategy around this vaccine as conservative. You know, if we continue to see more positive data come out of melanoma and other cancers, what other types of cancers would you consider expanding this vaccine program to beyond the cancers that you're already testing today?
3: Yeah, well, you know, this is, as you say, this is really a game-changing type of technology. This is truly individualized care for a patient. It's called an individualized neoantigen therapy. But what it is doing, it is using your own body's mutations of the cancer to study that and then have a direct ability to interdict on that and really drive personalized care. It is having amazing results in melanoma, which is our first indication. But to your question, assuming this goes well, we're also looking at non-small cell lung cancer. We have phase two studies in RCC and muscle-invasive bladder cancer, non-muscle-invasive bladder cancer, and more. So really, where this ultimately goes, the clinical data will have to tell us, but we're very excited about what this can mean for patients who, you know, facing cancer, you like to talk that maybe you can start moving towards, you know, talking about cure. We're not there yet, but we're moving in a direction with technology that's really unprecedented.
2: Great. And I have to follow up on manufacturing as it relates to this vaccine. You know, it takes around 6 weeks from sequencing a patient's tumor to actually delivering that to the hospital. And so how much room is there to actually shorten that timeline and manufacture this vaccine at scale much faster than that?
3: Yeah. Well, you know, obviously we're working with our partners, Moderna, to do everything we can to accelerate. So that is really the time out of the gate where we expect to be initially. We are going to drive for improvement, but right now the focus really is let's make sure we have the supply ready, we have the market ready to bring this important innovation to the market, and then we'll talk about how do we accelerate. But I do think over time you're going to see that timeline shorten.
2: Understood. But what other bottlenecks would you have to kind of overcome here to really bring this to market at scale when you think about commercializing this, though?
3: Well, you know, a lot of this is you can think of it as because it's individualized, we have to be able to sequence the person's tumor, make sure that we get the testing done, develop the new antigens. So it is a complex system. But I can tell you, we've worked very closely with Moderna. We have this down to a very tight science. So I'm actually very confident that we're not going to have complexities in getting this to patients in a very timely fashion. We're doing it in our clinicals, and I only see improvement going forward. But I have every confidence we have this well under hand.
2: Got it. And Keytruda's upcoming loss of exclusivity is very top of mind for investors here. You've talked about building a patent wall around Keytruda with combination regimens and new forms of the drug. And so collectively, how far does that actually extend protection beyond that key patent expiration in 2028, as well as those additional patents in 2029?
3: Yeah, well, so if you look at the way we think about it, I wouldn't think of it as necessarily a patent wall. What it really is bringing new innovation. And the main innovation we're bringing is Qlex, which is a subcutaneous form of Keytruda that we're launching now, and actually early adoption is going quite well. And what this allows us to do is to not only bring something that is valuable to the patient, because obviously if you're someone suffering from cancer, especially early stage cancer, if you can get something infused in under a minute to 2 minutes versus a half an hour or longer in a chair with an IV, that's quality of life improvement for you. it allows you to think less about the cancer you're facing, but it also helps drive the system because you can process more patients. And so it has both a system benefit as well as a patient benefit. Beyond that, what we're looking to do, you talk about combinations, is now looking at how can we combine QLEX as well as Keytruda with other drugs, like what we have now coming in antibody drug conjugates. Obviously, if you look at intismeron, that is in combination with Keytruda. That's the cancer vaccine we were just speaking about. So we are looking at both combinations and QLEX as a way of continuing to bring value. And I think if we do that, we will continue to be able to have patients stay with our therapies as we move forward, even if the compound patents and the Keytruda IV form itself loses exclusivity in, as you say, either 28 or 29, depending on ultimately how it all plays out.
2: And about how many more years does that kind of give you to have those new forms and the combinations?
3: Well, if you look at what the subcutaneous form, it has IP protection well into the 2040s. Now, I expect we'll see competition before that. But to me, it's more about innovating through the combinations that bring value than it is trying to look at what is the patent protection itself. If we keep coming with the new combinations, we'll stay ahead of the patent question.
2: And you've also guided to more than $70 billion in sales by the mid-2030s with new products, even after Keytruda goes off patent. But you've also said that you could raise that number here.
3: Yeah.
2: And so what's giving you the confidence? What driver or specific clinical program is giving you that confidence to say there's more upside to that target?
3: Yeah. Well, the part of it is there's many, not really one. So that guidance we gave, which was over $70 billion, about double what the external view of Keytruda is, by the mid-2030s of commercial opportunity from oncology, immunology, cardiometabolic, respiratory, we have a whole host, infectious disease, HIV. But today, as you say, given the confidence we have with the fact we're seeing so much early data that's reading positive, both more positive than we expected and earlier than we expected, we actually now believe we will be well in excess of that $70 billion. And we'll, at the right time, bring that formally out. But if you look at what's driving it, we did a deal for a company called Terns, which has an important oncology agent. Beyond that, we're now really investing heavily in our PD-1 VEGF bispecific. That was really not included when we originally talked about the $70 billion. And then obviously intismeron, as we're seeing the targeted product profile, given the clinical results, we actually think the commercial opportunity there could even be bigger. So all of that across our broad portfolio is why we are so confident in not only being well ahead of that $70 billion, but frankly, as we look forward to the Keytruda LOE, seeing it as a hill, not a cliff, one where we will be back to growth very quickly and with strong growth thereafter.
1: Rob, it's Carl back here at the Exchange. Really fascinating conversation between you and Annika. And I wonder, given what you're saying about the pipeline, does that have implications for the cadence of at least large-scale M&A?
3: Well, yeah. So if you look at what has been our strategy, we've been very focused on augmenting the pipeline through smaller deals, 1 to 15 billion. And as I sit here today, that will be the space we continue to look at. I do not see a need for a large scale deal of any size. We have such a strong, broad and diverse pipeline. I'm very focused. If we deliver that pipeline, I am quite confident we have everything we need. I always will look to add to it with great science. But we're in a strong position, so we don't need the large-scale deals. It's about bringing best science.
1: Great discussion, Rob. Really good, and congratulations on the R&D facility. Annika, our thanks to you as well. Annika Kim Constantino with Merck today.
4: All right, we are 20 days away from the midterm elections, and Republicans have spent more than $1 billion in advertising for toss-up Senate races. That's as Cauchy odds place about a 60% chance of Democrats controlling the Senate. Megan Casella has a closer look at that strategy. Morning, Megan.
5: Mike, good morning. So it's a lot of money flowing around, and a closer look at just where it's going shows us just how much Republicans' campaign efforts this cycle are centered on defending states that were once considered their party's strongholds. So take a look here. Of the $1.1 billion Republicans have spent so far on advertising in the 7 Senate races rated as true toss-ups, a full 3/4 of that is in states that the president won by double digits just 2 years ago. Texas and Ohio alone take more than half of the money, plus Kansas, Iowa, and Alaska. And then there's the president's own campaign travel, which tells us a similar story. The president has now held or announced 15 rallies so far this month, and 12 of those are in states that he won by 10 points or more in 2024. And the president, for his part, has acknowledged that he's spending time in friendly territory.
6: Some of them I go to for no reason other than to pay my respect and my love, because I got to say hello to people. What the hell am I doing in Tennessee? I'm here because, and I feel this, I'm doing it with a few other states too. I don't have to campaign here, and I win. You got to pay respect to the people that have loved you right from the beginning. Yeah?
5: Now, Republican strategists tell me that this is all a reflection of the concern that with the president's approval rating hovering right around 35%, a presidential visit in a purple state this cycle could do as much to drive the opposition's turnout as it would rally Republicans. And part of the strategy, too, is simply triage. The president is still very popular among the base, and so by sending him to redder districts, he can then help bank turnout in the states that Republicans can no longer take for granted. Guys.
1: Meantime, Megan, a lot of attention this week on governorships. Cook, for political example, moved some races into the Dems column. I guess in that respect, it's probably more important from things like data center moratorium policy.
5: A lot of hyper-local issues, I would say. Data centers being a big one of them, the tariffs being another one, and that's where one area where you're seeing some Republicans try to separate themselves from this White House. Inflation, of course, and the cost of diesel and home heating fuel and that sort of thing playing out in states like Maine in a major way. Carl, I think one thing that's really interesting when you bring up governor races is one of another reason that Republican strategists told me the president is sticking to these safer areas is because his presence would nationalize an election that they would want to remain local. A lot of these Republican candidates want to stick to these local issues where they might have some differentiation from the White House. If he shows up, then you bring the national attention, and that's not as much as what they want to see in this cycle.
1: Yeah. Dems have a shot at maybe getting the majority of governorships. That would be the first time since 2010. We'll know a lot more in a couple of weeks, Megan. Thank you. Megan Casella watching the midterms. Meantime, Mike, I know you've for a long time watched levels that we got to at the beginning of August.
7: Sure.
1: Is that still important?
7: They're a little below here, but yeah, they are. It is important just to get a sense of whether that marginal new high that we got, you know, not long ago last week is something that's really the start of something or not. You're down pretty much session lows, 0.9% on the S&P 500. Small caps are really breaking down. They're below the 200-day moving average now. They're back to levels of mid-April, as a matter of fact, the Russell 2000. So you have semis and banks both in these nasty downturns. Normally that would say that's kind of compromising your bellwether leadership. You want to be on the defensive. But you have to say the overall market has done a really good job of rotating away from weakness as best as it can. Yields, credit is where to watch right now, because that's where kind of higher treasury yields get transmitted into equity values. Yeah. And it's flaring up today.
1: Yeah, 10-year backing off, though, back to 5.25. Still going to work our way through PPI, retail sales, Taiwan semi, and more. Frank Hollins in for the judge. Let's get to Post 9.
8: Thank you, Carl and Mike. Welcome to the Halftime Report. I am Frank Holland in for the judge, Scott Wapner. Front and center at this hour, higher yields as a hotter-than-expected inflation report raises rate hike odds and puts pressure on stocks. The investment committee is right here to debate the next move for your money. With me for the hour, we have Joe Terranova, Carrie Firestone, Liz Thomas, and Steve Weiss will be along very shortly. Before we begin, quick check of the markets. You can see a lot of red up here. The Dow pretty close to flat, fractionally lower. The S&P down almost 1%. The NASDAQ composite down 1.33%. The NASDAQ 100 down about a similar level as well. The small caps, the Russell 2000 down over 1.5%. We got to take a look at bond yields right now. Right now, kind of close to multi-decade high, still a bit lower than the levels we saw just in the last 2 weeks. The two-year right now at 4.86. The 10-year 5.25 and the 30-year at 5.57. And that's where we start our conversation. Joe, I'm going to turn to you. Are these rising rates, again, at multi-decade highs, are they a threat to the bull market that just celebrated its fourth birthday?
9: Look, I think that yesterday, to begin the show, Scott asked me a fantastic question. And what I said was I believe this is an unhealthy market because we're relying on a very small, concentrated basket of stocks to carry us and carry us through the earnings season. Unfortunately, to Scott's question, rising yields present the challenge in terms of accessing the debt markets to fund the build out for AI. And when Scott asked the question, he said, well, what if that ultimately becomes an impediment? I said, well, we're already here. I didn't make that up. You saw what was building over the last several days was some uncomfortable trading in the high yield market for tech companies, specifically like CoreWeave. We could show CoreWeave, which is down 15% today for the equity but you're looking at the bonds trading at 80 cents on a dollar. That's troubling for one of the original neoclouds that is so reliant on the debt market. So it's spilling over into Oracle. I think it's one of the reasons why the market is so soft today. And I think it's something that you have to give consideration to in a market environment where it's just this small group of stocks that's carrying us higher.
8: Yeah, the concentration risk is something a lot of people put notes about. We're going to get more on tech coming up just a bit later in the show. But, Carrie, I want to ask you the same question. Is this rate situation, is this a threat to the bull market again, 4 years strong as of right now?
10: Well, it's not clear, Frank, that it's a threat to the bull market if you're looking over a long period of time. But let's just look at what's happened since the end of March, just since the end of March. So we're looking at 7 months, 6.5 months. We've got a couple of charts here. The S&P's up 19.5%. This is when we had a 5% drawdown because of the price of oil, the war, some fears about AI and valuations. Market came down 5%. Market's up 19.5% since then. And if you look at what's happened with some of these stocks, the low of the MAG babies, Alphabet up 34%. 30%, Apple 34%. They're all up in the 30 to 40 plus percent range. So we've had a tremendous move in technology and the S&P as a whole in many parts of the S&P. Now, recently, that's been weaker. So let's not look at this as anything other than we've got high inflation, we've got higher rates. Yes, the market has had this enormous run. Maybe we're a little ahead of ourselves. There should be some reaction to the market because of interest rates. And if it were to come in 5% to 10%, that would be healthy in our opinion.
8: All right. So you're saying a healthy pullback would something be something you would welcome.
10: Yeah.
8: But the fact that the pullback would probably come from a lot of names that are driving the earnings strength that we've been seeing, wouldn't that also be concerning? I mean, how could it be good on both ends?
10: Oh, I think that it would be reasonable to expect that the earnings we hear about 2 weeks from now are the ones that matter. Nobody really cares that much, unfortunately, about what's happening with financials. And then we'll talk about other sectors of the market. What they really want to know is what happens with the Mag 7 and with the big chip companies. So if they come in, so remember, the moves have been extraordinary. I think it would be better if it resets the market somewhat lower.
11: I do think people have concerns surrounding the financial sector because myself and others.
10: Things are good.
11: But myself and others came into the year from the perspective of how do you want to position, overwhelmingly bullish to owning the financials. And, you know, I own JP Morgan. So, you have to acknowledge that not so much the results, but the reaction to some of the earnings is somewhat troubling from the banks.
8: And also, I think in the start of the year, at least, people saw financials as a direct beneficiary of the strength of tech.
11: Broadening out.
8: So if tech becomes weaker, then I think that may change the thesis when it comes to financials. But Liz, I want to give you a chance to weigh in. Can I bounce the Mag 7 topic off of you very quickly? BTIG's Krinsky came out with the note saying Mag 7's holding things together.
10: Yep.
8: But for how long? Question mark on that. Mag 7's the last cohort of stocks that are important to the S&P that hasn't shown any weakness, according to the note. Of course, that's not in counting today's action. It's also the group that's the most widely owned right now for their perceived safety to rates and geopolitical risk. But again, as Joe's pointing out, we're seeing some parts of tech move lower on higher rates. Always hard to pick a fight with new highs, but if this trend begins to reverse, that's likely what causes the S&P to finally see some sustained weakness.
12: It's emblematic of the concentration that Joe referenced. We're back into this concentrated game of a handful of stocks leading the broad market higher. So on an index level, everything is going to look okay. But we're not broad anymore, and we still have a lot of stocks that are under pressure. And I am absolutely in the camp that I don't like how financials are trading here. And earnings were okay. I don't know that I feel like they were good. And Frank, I'll say I know I don't feel like they were good. I think they were mixed. And I think there were maybe some surprising disappointments in the earnings reports and some of the nuanced points and even some of the comments from CEOs from the big banks. So there are some things that changed in the environment for financials. We're having a slowdown or at least a concern over a slowdown in deal flow. And that took a decent amount off of names like Goldman Sachs and some of the other ones that are really involved in the IPO market. But I think the bigger concern here for me, and I talk about this a lot, and I was saying it going into financials starting to trade a little bit more pressured, is that I look at financials to either confirm or deny the cyclical nature of the economy, the cyclical nature of the market. And right now, they're not confirming it. They're confirming that we're in a rough patch, that things are not really going all that great. And I think that it's very possible that through the midterms, we stay in this sort of rough patch. I think there's a lot of headwinds that the market is trying to face right now and investors are trying to digest, and not many of them are showing any foreseeable solution.
11: Yeah,
12: so I think through midterms, we're still struggling. Towards the end of the year, I think there's a big possibility, if not probability, for a relief rally.
11: Yeah, I think where you have some concern with financials as well is there's three stocks I would look at today. I would look at Blackstone. I would look at KKR. I would look at Evercore. Each one of those private equity names, they've rolled over once again. I think in the case of Blackstone, middle of August, you were talking about a relief rally up to 150. It's rolled back over once again. So look, it's not like I'm coming on the show, I'm saying I'm bearish. I'm not bullish. I'm not bearish. I'm just acknowledging based on the positions that I have, I don't feel so comfortable today based on what I'm seeing in the reaction in a lot of financials, and then certainly as it relates to situations like CoreWeave and Oracle.
8: You know, to Liz's point, some of the commentary from the C-suite in general, Jamie Dimon said client activity moderated somewhat during the quarter. The CFO actually put a bit of a finer point on it, saying that things slowed down in the second half of September. Then the CFO of Wells Fargo saying trading activity slowed meaningfully in September. So, I mean, you're hearing some comments from the C-suite that I'm sure seems, not sure, but it seems like are weighing on the financials today. I want to get to a move in the financials, actually. Bank stocks being led to the downside by Bank of America after a Q3 revenue miss. Halftime committee member Stephanie Link owns it and is making a move in the name today. She's joining us by the phone. Link, great to see you as always, or at least hear from you. What move are you making?
13: Hey, Frank. Yeah, I'm trimming pretty big time Bank of America, and I'm adding to Wells Fargo. So I think you want to be very specific in terms of what you own in the banks. And quite frankly, Bank of America was very disappointing. This is excluding the charge, which was disappointing too, but it's a one-time thing. But the quarter itself, I mean, it was all right on NII, net interest income, and net interest margins. Loans and credit was all good. But fee income fell 13%, trading total revenue down 5%, equities only up 11%, and that compares to J.P. Morgan up 49%, and even Citigroup up 14%, and FIC was very disappointing, down 17%. Again, J.P. and Citigroup outperformed. So I think they're losing a little bit of share, and this is just one quarter. It is very volatile per quarter, but I just feel like there's a better opportunity in Wells Fargo at this point after their quarter. I understand why the quarter was soft, because the core earnings beat, but it was mainly taxes. Their PPNR, pre-provision net revenue, was a little softer. But the story is progressing as I hope. The key to the stock working is stabilizing the net interest income and net interest margin. That has been a drag on the stock, and we saw improvements in both areas in the third quarter. So NIM grew 2.4 basis points. That's up versus down 13% base, 13 basis points in the first quarter and 4 basis points in the second. Their guide was good for net interest margin. Net interest income also is stabilizing. And so now you can focus on growth. And the example in growth in their quarter, the average loans grew 11% in C&I, credit card, and auto. Expenses in line. They've got a great ROTCE path of 17-18%. So I think you want to take advantage of this weakness in this particular stock, because I do think that the CEO is doing a really commendable job going from defense to offense.
8: Yeah, Wells Fargo down about 1% today for the year, down more than 14%. Steph Link, trimming B of A, adding to Wells Fargo. Link, great to see you as always. Thank you.
13: Thank you.
8: Carrie, when I come over to you, no ownership of Wells or Bank of America here on the desk, but do you have some thoughts about Steph's move?
10: I don't think it's a bad move, but I would say one thing about the banks in general, and I don't know if either of you noticed this, but other than Morgan Stanley, which I have not read, I went through the transcripts of the other banks, and no one has mentioned that they are starting to generate substantial revenue as a result of using a lot of AI. They all acknowledge.
8: You mean in their operations?
10: Correct.
8: Okay.
10: They're all acknowledging that they're spending a lot on AI, and that's an important factor on their platforms. But no one has talked about how they're generating earnings and profitability from it. And I think the market is waiting for that and hoping that they'll see it soon and hear it from the CEOs, because we know how much it's costing.
8: I want to welcome Steve Weiss into the conversation. Weiss, great to see you. We're talking about financials right now. You actually own Goldman, one of the better performers this cycle.
14: Yeah. So, look, Goldman had a great quarter, again, distinguished themselves. Morgan Stanley did as well. But you're in a rising rate environment. So that's going to hit both their pipeline of M&A deals as well as the IPO pipeline. So, and when you take a look at components of it, equity trading really excelled. That helped. Fixed income trading, commodities trading, not so much. So it's a mixed bag. So it depends what your holding period is. I'd say for the next 6 months, maybe 9 months, these are going to be very tough stocks to hold. Don't expect the performance there. However, on a relative performance basis, it will be there because I'm not comfortable with basically most parts of the market. So, for example, for a short-term trade, I'm shorting the IWM, which is the Russell. Small-cap stocks will be particularly hard hit with rising rates, not to mention the exposure that the IWM, that the Russell has, in financial stocks. So while I think the long-term future, intermediate-term future is very bright for these, that the market's in this period of time where you just have to make too many excuses to perpetuate the bull story. So going back to your initial question, Frank, while they were adjusting my camera to get me on, look, it's a rising rate environment, and there's an inverse correlation to how equities perform generally. It doesn't mean it's a disaster necessarily, but it does mean, as we saw in 2007, that there are problems that come out that you haven't considered before that cause the market to really tank. Again, I'm not looking for that. But when I look at what's in the positive bull case versus what's not, in the what's not being talked about in the bear case, in the bull case, you've got 30% earnings growth. Okay, that's already done. Most of that's been pulled forward, number one. And number two, it's highly concentrated in a certain segment of the market. And that segment of the market has shown particular vulnerability with the rest of the market. And these are generalizations, but they're accurate, trading very poorly. So again, I've been saying for the last month or so, I don't believe it's now the time to put new money in the market, wherever it is. And minor moves like down 5% or 10% in equity aren't, you know, dislocating the price enough to get me excited.
8: All right, Joe, I want to come over to you. We're spending a lot of time talking about the big banks.
15: Yeah.
8: You also own State Street. Those shares down about 6%.
15: Oh, Frank, thank you for reminding me that we have that in the ETF. That's wonderful of you. Very high expectations coming into this report for State Street, and they had a miss. And they had the miss wasn't significant. It was a small miss on net revenue, on AUM. You had a little bit softer in terms of the fee revenue itself. But the street was anticipating much more. And when you have that high expectation and a high bar to exceed, you have to meet it. And when you don't, you get punished to the degree that they're getting punished today. Why is that the case? Because you look towards positioning and you say to yourself, when you look at the financial sector, this was one of the names that had the resiliency and the relative outperformance to the rest of the sector. Therefore, you had a lot of the momentum funds that were allocated in that direction. I think State Street year to date was up about 24% coming into today. So for you, the technical oriented investors and traders out there, you're coming down towards a 200-day moving average. You want to take a shot there against 156. Good luck. Hopefully it holds. Benefit us with our ownership in the ETF. But this is a classic example of a stock that had really high expectations and slightly missed, and that's the reason it's down.
8: Yeah, down up 6.3% right now. We want to switch gears a bit. Get over to our Mackenzie Sagalos, who's following the latest on OpenAI's fight with Apple. Mac, coming over to you.
16: So, Frank, OpenAI is escalating its trade secret fight with Apple, telling a federal judge that a former OpenAI employee who has since returned to Apple sent more than 100 confidential files about an unreleased OpenAI device to personal accounts before then leaving the company. OpenAI says that those files included detailed devices.

0: the same employee then later presented OpenAI's product plans to senior Apple leadership. OpenAI adding in this brief that it's concerned that its trade secrets could now be circulating inside Apple as Apple pushes further into AI hardware, and that the company wants the ability to investigate and potentially bring counterclaims against Apple. Now, I'm in touch with Apple, and they are pushing back, telling me that it has found no evidence to support OpenAI's allegations. Apple saying that it searched for the one file that OpenAI specifically identified and did not find it on any Apple system. The company also disclosing to me that OpenAI has not responded to requests for more information and calls the filing an attempt to distract from its own allegations that OpenAI employees took Apple's confidential information. Frank?
1: Mackenzie Sagalos, the very latest on OpenAI and Apple. Mac, thank you very much. Good to see you. While we're talking about tech, very important to note that the SOXX ETF, the semiconductor ETF, on pace for its seventh down day in a row, longest losing streak potentially if it holds today since May of 2025. Carrie, you're looking over at me. Is that a concerning sign? Chips seem to be a bellwether of where the tech trade is going. Tech also the worst performing sector today as we see rates again at multi-decade highs after a hotter than expected CPI.
2: It's not surprising. If you look at the performance of the stocks as a group over the last year, it's unbelievable. I mean, there's never been such an acceleration and phenomenal interest in chip stocks in the history of the market. So I don't think anybody should be surprised that the stocks are going down. What we need to watch is how far they get in this decline and whether we can accelerate the pace. Maybe they'll be off 30%. I would say 30% is where lots of times the cycle goes up and then they drop about a third before they start to plateau. And history has shown again and again that's happened with NVIDIA, Micron, TSM, Texas Instruments, et cetera. It's not healthy. Does that mean you just sell them because you're afraid? Yeah, I think you've already missed the boat to sell them at a peak. So I think that trimming is fine, but the stocks will probably come back once they've hit a level that people, again, feel comfortable, and that could be a few weeks from now.
1: Yeah, it's important to know that you're saying trim. I mean, if you look at the chart here, the SOXX up over 70% year-to-date. So Even with the seven-day pullback, you have to put it in perspective.
2: Yeah, exactly.
1: Weiss, I want to come over to you. You own NVIDIA. Any concerns about the chip trade in general?
3: I own NVIDIA. I own Taiwan Semi, which is a much bigger position for me than NVIDIA. But it's the same play, essentially. Yeah, of course there are concerns. Are the stocks telling you that the CapEx cycle is peaked? Because the stocks typically discount peaks a year ahead of time. Now, peak doesn't mean a decline in spending. And not necessarily, it could be. It means a plateauing in spending. So if you're not continuing to see the growth in the spending on that means the CapEx going into the semis, then, you know, valuations will be reset even further. So, look, I don't know what it means. We have seen this, to Carrie's point, multiple times during the cycle. Right now, I'm still sticking with the Taiwan Semi as one of my largest positions and also holding on to NVIDIA. NVIDIA does give me a little pause, though, because the market seems to be at that point over the last, whatever, year of not rewarding the company, that everything's assumed that they're going to continue to grow. And even though the multiples compressed quite a bit as earnings and revenues have grown, it's still not getting rewarded. We saw a minor rally after this recent quarter, but in the scope of things and relative to a Taiwan Semi, it's really been a punk performer.
1: No, I want to point out ASML. They actually came out saying that they're getting order interest through 2030. Stock actually not moving a lot, but Liz, I want to come over to you. They're so critical for the chip supply chain. If this company's saying they're getting orders for the next 4 years, is this much ado about nothing and maybe just a healthy pullback that Kara was calling for when it comes to chips?
4: Yeah, I mean, there haven't been fundamental deterioration factors that have come in yet. And the real concern, and this was partially to Carrie's point, the real concern would be if demand actually slowed and we started to see it in the fundamentals, the revenue growth of some of these companies. But the reality is that markets have been trading on short-term news headlines, whether company-specific, rate-specific. I think it makes a lot of sense that long-duration stocks like semiconductors would be under pressure on a day when yields are rising. Markets have been trading on some of those short-term headlines, but the fundamentals for these companies are very long-term. We're looking at 3 to 5 years into the future. A lot of these are committed out that far, and we're still in a year where they couldn't produce enough stuff to fulfill demand.

0: end, right? That's not over. So I think at this point, it's difficult to get really all that bearish on the semiconductor complex. But the way that they're trading, is it easy to get emotional about it and look at it and wonder if everything is over? Sure. I mean, I think we're all doing that a little bit. And you don't want to look at a chart later and say, oh, I should have known, right? But in a time when it feels like things are falling really sharply, that's rarely the right time to run for the door.
1: So, Joe, you got a lot of skin in the game. Qualcomm, Texas Instruments, AMD, KLA, Lam Research. We can go on. Micron. Are you getting emotional at all right now?
2: Do I look emotional?
3: Yes.
2: I think the reaction that you have to have for the price action today is a full understanding of where everyone right now is allocated, and they are allocated in the direction of the AI trade, in the direction of technology, and certainly in the direction of the trillion-dollar companies. We've narrowed the investment thesis and the opportunity as we move through Q3 to that isolated segment of the market. And what we're seeing currently is that if, in fact, we're going to have this retreat for equities, if we are going to have the pressure that we're seeing from higher yields, if we're going to have the debt markets signaling to us with companies like CoreWeave that maybe they're not trading at what we would call the most desirable valuation. If you're going to have that, then you're going to have a reduction in positioning leading into earnings. It leads to the opportunity for earnings to be the savior for these trillion-dollar companies. We could very easily see that at the back end of October, that you hear from the Mag 7 and others, and they kind of revive the bull market that's been in place for the better part of this year. But you have to react and understand that what's in front of you right now could lead to further selling pressure as people pare back some of the positioning in the areas of the market where there's been the outperformance and really the only place to hide.
1: All right, the unemotional Joe Terranova. All right, coming up next on Halftime, a CNBC exclusive. Our Morgan Brennan is on site in Texas with the Lockheed Martin CEO and the Undersecretary of Defense. You don't want to miss this one. Halftime's back.

0: We're back on Halftime. I'm Brandon Gomez with a CNBC News update. FBI Director Kash Patel is reportedly in Russia for a meeting. Two people familiar with the matter tell our sister network MS Now that it's not widely understood what the purpose of this trip is. Politico reported in July that Patel was planning the visit, and senior House Democrats urged Patel to call it off in the letter sent last week. A jury in Miami found former Dolphins wide receiver Tariq Hill liable today for two counts of battery over allegations of abuse made by his ex-wife. He was not found liable on eight remaining counts. The jury also awarded the woman $500,000 in damages. And Mexican President Claudia Sheinbaum says she will sign a presidential decree today that requires all digital platforms to protect children and teens from violent, sexual, and other harmful content. It comes after an attack by two former students on a high school in Mexico in early October. The decree includes social networks and streaming sites. If companies fail to follow it, Sheinbaum says the government will back a bill to punish the platforms. Frank, that's your news this hour. I'll send things back to you.
1: Brandon Gomez, thank you very much. I'm Brandon Gomez from CNBC HQ. All right, welcome back to Halftime. Lockheed Martin cutting the ribbon on a new missile facility today in an effort to expand production of critical U.S. defense munitions. Our Morgan Brennan is live at the site in Texas with a CNBC exclusive. Morgan.
2: Hi, Frank. That's right. I am here in Texas. I'm joined by the CEO and chairman of Lockheed Martin, Jim Taiclet, and the Honorable Michael Duffy, the Undersecretary of Acquisition and Sustainment for the Department of Defense. It's great to be with both of you here today. I think just to start, Jim, the moment that we're in, when we are so focused as a country on missiles and munitions, what you're doing here and how it speaks to growing manufacturing footprint, a different manufacturing footprint across the country right now.
3: So, Morgan, we are bringing the best of American industry into this site and many others. And just today, Secretary and I saw Hadrian's new production cell using their automated machines that they build in the United States, design and build in the United States. So robotics are everywhere. Hadrian's our latest partner in bringing robotics to our production system. And on the other end of the spectrum, you have one of the most storied and largest industrial companies in the world, and that's General Motors. So the GM leadership team from their defense business is here and working with us already to bring their manufacturing expertise, their supply chain skills to this mission. Because what I like to say to my team here and every other place I go is that we may be in the aerospace and defense industry, but we're in the business of deterrence to armed conflict. And so we should go out to every sector of the economy, the tech sector, the telecom sector, manufacturing, robotics, AI, and bring all that best technology, all that best capacity and capability to this mission that Secretary Duffy's team is responsible for. So we're trying to bring all of American industry into places like this so that we can get better and better at what we do.
2: Yeah, and of course, we're having this conversation as you're exponentially growing production of key missiles and interceptors, things like that, interceptors and PAC-3 Patriot missiles, which I know parts and components of both of those programs and others are made here. So, Secretary Duffy, it's well documented that we've seen these drawdowns in stockpiles of some of these critical missiles and munitions. I mean, even just in the last couple of days, reports of the U.S. military rationing some interceptors and the government telling some allies that maybe they're going to have to wait a little longer for their orders of some weapons systems. Your response to that, how would you describe the current situation?
4: Well, my response to it is here we are responding to the need for us to really ramp up the deterrence and the munition stockpiles for our country. We all know the threats are great across the world, and we've put the challenge to industry, and industry is responding. Jim and his team walked us through, as he mentioned, this great partnership with Hadrian and General Motors is an opportunity to bring really America's strength, which is our industrial and economic might, to bear on the problem of how do we protect the American people, and how do we ensure that we've got the munitions, the military force that we need. And in the meantime, we're creating 2,000 jobs here in Dallas, 6,000 across the country, just in this growth in this project alone. Across the country, we're seeing the kind of growth we need to ensure that we can supply the military what they need, to ensure that we can deter any threat, and also bring that kind of reindustrialization to our population in America.
2: For Lockheed, Jim, this is part of an $8 billion plus investment over the coming years to build out and expand your missile production and capabilities here. How quickly can you ramp production of something like Patriot missiles and what should we expect next year and beyond?
3: So we are tripling or quadrupling the production rate of these kinds of defensive and sometimes strike missiles, right? That is not easy to do as one company, and that's why we need a lot of American industry to partner with us. But we have a plan, a joint plan, to get, for example, 600 Patriot MSE missiles a year, which is the typical sort of run rate, to 2,000 and 2,000 plus eventually over a reasonable amount of time. So we're going to do this. We're going to do it fast. We're going to do it effective. And we're basically automating this and other sites in a way that can make that happen. So the automation part, the robotics, additive manufacturing, those are the kinds of skill sets that are going to enable us to meet those kinds of goals for the department. And the other thing I say to everybody I meet, do not underestimate the American workforce. Like Mike said, we're going to add 6,000 people just in our company to work on these products, but we're doubling, tripling, or quadrupling the production rate because the American worker can either transition or be hired to use those new technologies to do things more efficiently and effectively than we ever could before.
2: What do you see as the bottlenecks, though? Because the supply chain's been a big issue for years now.
3: Yeah, it has been. And one of the great things about, say, the GM partnership is they have suppliers that actually could do some of the tasks that we need. The other approach to this is we are working with the department. I'll let Mike speak to it. But they're standing up their own advisory team to help small and medium suppliers be more effective. A third thing that we're doing together is we're going to the capital markets. So, for example, some of the leading financial firms in the country, what we have done is given each one, for every munition that we operate and scale, the list of the 20 key suppliers that would need third-party financing to be able to triple their production. And so some of the big financial institutions in the United States have those lists. They're reaching out to those companies so that they can have not just the labor, but the capital to meet these goals that we jointly have.
2: Yeah, and we're talking about hundreds of billions of dollars worth of deals, whether it's Lockheed or RTX or others, Boeing, et cetera, that you have struck and the Pentagon has struck this year. And they're starting to convert over into undefinitized contracts. The key here is, when do we actually see these contracts funded? And what does that mean when we are looking at a midterm election and there are questions about proposals around reconciliation to actually see it funded?
4: Sure. Well, listen, I think President Trump was leading on the issue of ensuring that we get the resourcing we need to rebuild the military. We still have to work that through Congress. Congress, of course, is out of session right now. They'll be back in November and December. And we expect to work hard with our partners and colleagues in Congress to ensure that we can secure the funding that can enable these contracts. I mean, we've taken, I think over the last year and a half, we've taken feedback from industry. The Secretary rolled out an acquisition transformation strategy, which is aimed at reducing the burden of doing business with the federal government. We have pursued these agreements. We've entered into, with all the key munitions, these contracts. And so I think that missing piece is funding. It'll be an essential last step for us as we come to the year end to ensure we can really supercharge this growth effort.
2: Yeah, I have to wrap this up, but I have one more quick question for you, Jim, and that is the demand picture is obviously big and it's insatiable, and yet defense stocks are actually lower since the start of Epic Fury. Has that surprised you? What do you think investors need to know or understand about the landscape right now?
3: I think what investors need to know and understand that this demand is not fleeting, it's permanent. There's a way I discuss this with my team again and our investors, which is we're trying to solve kind of a master engineering equation here. And the equation is, how do we maintain effective deterrence in the world that we live in today? So we have an escalating threat. We have technology moving faster digitally in Newtonian, faster than any time in human history. And there is a limited defense budget. At some level, it will be limited. It will not double or triple. And so to solve that engineering equation, we have to change the relationship between government and industry writ large, like we've been talking about today. And part of the way to do that are these long-term agreements that will add a backlog that I think our investors will have to take notice of. We're actually getting more efficient at what we do. And there's opportunity for margin expansion if we perform, which we fully intend to do, because the department leadership, as well as industry leadership, realizes the only way to solve that equation is to make the Pentagon relationship with industry more like a commercial business relationship and less like a cost-based contract relationship.
4: And I think we're seeing that because we're getting not only a commitment from the government to ensure long-term deals, but we companies like Lockheed are making their own investment of this capital to get this growth. And I think that will be part of what makes this stick.
2: Okay. Secretary Duffy, Jim, it's great to have this conversation with you. Frank, I'm going to toss it back to you in the studio, but we're going to continue this conversation. We're going to add some other guests to it as well. And we're going to really talk about how the strong manufacturing data, the growth in GDP, it's not just an AI infrastructure story. Defense is contributing to all of that as well. And we'll be rolling that out on Morning Call bright and early tomorrow.
1: All right. I'm Morgan Brennan with a CNBC exclusive. Morgan, thank you very much. Coming up, committee moves. Steve Weiss just sold a big name. We're going to walk you through that.

0: Welcome back to Halftime. We have a committee move to hit. Steve, coming over to you. You sold Netflix.
1: Yes, I did, Frank. It was not a big position. I had gone back into it, I'd say, fairly recently. But given my view in the market and my view in the consumer, I just don't believe that that's where I want to be putting my dollars. So I think it's dead money. I don't see anything really wrong with the stock here. It's absorbed a lot of news. Today's news, I guess, is somewhat welcome. You don't want to see people lose their jobs, but you do want to see rationalization of costs, particularly when you're seeing demand slow down. So I think all the streamers are going to have a tough time going forward, particularly as they raise prices on virtually all the streaming services, except Netflix most recently. So I'd rather keep that cash on the sideline at this point. Stock's just not going to get away from us here.
0: Netflix shares down about 25% year to date. When it hit some calls of the day, NextEra, Target trimmed at Morgan Stanley, but they still see more upside, more than 40% upside. Carrie, you own this one. Shares down fractionally lower today.
2: Well, NextEra is a play on more power. We need power generation in this country. They are the largest builder of new power, and we therefore think there's a long runway to go.
0: All right, Liz, I want to come over to you. Morgan Stanley reiterates gold is a top commodity pick. What's your take on gold?
3: I like gold here. I was out of it earlier in spring. I stopped understanding really what was driving gold. But I think there is, and I agree with Morgan Stanley here, there is structural demand for gold again. And I think central banks, as we go through this period of fiscal indiscipline, I'll call it, I think central banks will continue to have demand for gold, and we're going to see gold perk up again before year end.
0: Indiscipline.
4: Listen, Liz and I have talked about gold and silver on air over the last couple of months. I still do not trust the move that we're seeing in the precious metals. It looks like we had a parabolic peak earlier in the year. If you could look at December silver, it's down 6% today, with yields rising in an environment where you think it would be some form of a port in a storm, and it's not at all.
0: All right, we got to leave it there. Coming up, we got Mike Santoli's.

0: And we are back with senior markets commentator and overtime co-anchor Mike Santoli with his market memo. Mike, great to have you here. We've been talking about this all day. Tech rates are higher after that higher than expected CPI. Tech, the worst performing sector today. What are your thoughts?
1: I mean, coming into this week, I think the prevailing thought was we might have emerged from a period where macro challenges were potentially going to stress the market, and we were going to get into earnings season, and that could allow the average stock to maybe catch up to the dominant AI tech theme. Little bit of sand in the gears on that trade from CPI, from rates, and I think credit most of all, because you can deal with higher treasury yields if credit spreads stay tight. So I think a little bit of this unnerved action in the AI debt-dependent hardware CapEx food chain is what has the rotational action in the market a little bit unable to rescue the indexes. So that's what I would say. Now, coming into it, I still think you had small caps, semis, and banks in pretty nasty downturns. And so in that kind of environment, you wouldn't really expect the S&P to be within 1% of its record highs as we were coming into today. So, you know, nothing's decisive about today, but I do think a lot of the things you would want to grab onto to say people are finding something to do, they're not really there aside from pure defensives.
0: Mike Santoli's market memo. We'll see you coming up in OT later today. Mike, thank you very much. All right, the earnings set up on more committee names.

0: And we're back with the setup. J.B. Hunt reporting tomorrow after the bell. Joe, you own this one in the Joe T. ETF.
1: So this is an interesting name. CFO Brad Delco last month came out and he guided that earnings would be down 5 to 10%. On rising costs, estimated somewhere around $25 million. So the street is expecting here that you are going to see deceleration in earnings on those rising costs. Josh Brown highlighted it yesterday in his best stocks in the market, Expeditors of Washington. To us, that's the strongest, both technically and fundamentally. And they benefit from just basically being a broker that's leasing large space for logistics.
0: You know, Joe, to your point, J.B. Hunt also has a pretty sizable brokerage business itself. I want to show a chart right here. This is container shipping rates in the spot market hitting a post-pandemic high. Pandemic was a totally different situation, but post-pandemic at a high. Does that give you a lot of confidence going forward? Just the fact that a lot of these are going to be consumer goods. They have to be shipped from a warehouse to somewhere else, so that should be business for other carriers.
1: Yeah, so excellent point, Frank. I think, look, there's a couple of dynamics here that kind of have complicated the story. The tiring large carrier space. But I think the setup is a positive one for J.B. Hunt going into tomorrow because we've gotten in front of what we expect to be the contraction in earnings. So the reaction to it will be interesting, but at least we know the bad news is out. And what you hope they deliver tomorrow is a little bit better than what they guided to 1 month ago.
0: Yeah, we'll get a look at Transquare's Prologis earlier in the day than J.B. Hunt after the bell. All right, stay with us. Final trade.

0: All right, welcome back to Halftime. We have new data crossing on mortgage rates. Let's get over to our Diana Olick.
1: Well, Frank, the average rate on the 30-year fix jumped 10 basis points this morning to 7.56%, according to Mortgage News Daily. Now, rates are about 125 basis points higher than they were a year ago, so a really strong jump. Obviously, the home building stocks, if you look at the ETF, ITB, they have not been loving this since rates began rising at the beginning of September again. But the 10 basis point jump today puts us right back where we were about a week ago. Rates had been pulling back a little bit, but we got that hotter than expected CPI. We also saw a new forecast this morning from Fannie Mae, which had rates for all of next year, the 30-year fixed, at 6.8%. They revised that higher to 7.5%. So they do not expect rates to come down anytime soon. Frank.
0: All right, Diana Olick, thank you very much. Also, coming up tomorrow, you don't want to miss a special look at AI in America live from One Market in San Francisco for both Halftime and for Closing Bell. Again, special shows for both Halftime and Closing Bell on AI in America. All right, now we're going to turn to final trades. Mr. Steve Weiss, going to start with you.
2: Yes, I'm going with the 10-year. While I think rates will continue to rise, this is a pretty good entry point and a great return.
0: Liz.
3: Well, since Steve is using the 10-year, I won't use it again. I'm using aerospace and defense this time. I think trading down because of the expectation of a Dem sweep of Congress. But the war isn't over, so it has opportunity.
0: Karen.
4: Thermo Fisher, this stock has finally broken out. It has taken years to get over the COVID hangover. And now we're finally starting to see money loosen up for research. And that's good for Thermo.
0: Joe T, giving you the last word.
5: When was the last time we could say Pfizer is on a 52-week high? Well, the last time would be 2021. That's five very long years ago. That's where we are right now. Pfizer, 52-week high.
0: Yeah, a little context. Obviously, that's during the pandemic, so quite a bit will go. One quick look at the markets right now. You can see we're in the red across the board. The S&P pulling back 1%, the NASDAQ down 1.5%. That does it for Halftime. The exchange starts right now.
6: Thank you very much, Frank. Yes, rate-sensitive tech stocks are falling after this morning's hot CPI data. I'm Kelly Evans, and welcome to The Exchange. CoreWeave and Nebius are leading the NASDAQ to the downside today. The NASDAQ down 1.5%. The Russell's worse, by the way, often is when rates are going up. But the highly leveraged AI infrastructure names are under pressure after hot CPI data pushed up treasury yields and investors question the strength of their balance sheets. Financials, as you can see there, also under some pressure, though off earlier lows. Bank of America down 5% right now. It was 8% earlier. State Street down 6%. They're warning about rising expenses, by the way, could have a technology aspect to that. We're going to hear directly from Goldman's CEO David Solomon momentarily. Plus, oil prices are inching higher again amid reports that oil shipments from the Strait of Hormuz are slowing. And diesel prices remain stuck around $6.30 a gallon, as energy expert Tom Closa warns that heating oil could be hitting new highs next and at the worst possible time. He'll join us later this hour. But let's begin with one of the standout bank names so far this earnings season, increasingly so as we see the raft of results today. Goldman Sachs, yes, it's down 2% in sympathy with other financials, but they reported their second highest quarterly revenue ever yesterday. Earnings per share were $2 higher than the highest Wall Street estimates. Equities trading, investment banking, wealth management, all posting big year-on-year gains. Joining us now to weigh in on that, on what's happening with AI financing, perhaps, inflation, and so much else, Goldman Sachs CEO David Solomon, and amid, Kate, some speculation about his potential replacement, by the way. He's out at Goldman's Innovators Conference in San Francisco with that lady right there, Kate Rooney. Kate, over to you.
7: Kelly, thank you so much. We are here with David Solomon. It's great to see you in person. Thanks for having us. We're at the Builders and Innovators Summit. You were just saying 15 years now. Is this the 15th year?
8: Yeah, well, first of all, Kate, thanks for being here. And this is a pretty great spot. Yeah, it's a nice place for you and I to have a day to be here and do this. But a little more than 15 years ago, we created this conference. The idea was to bring together really interesting entrepreneurs that were really doing fascinating things, building interesting companies. I go back 15 years and I think about Travis Kalanick, you know, from Uber. I think about Dropbox. I think about Matthew Prince from Cloudflare. Yeah. Drew Houston from Dropbox. I mean, these were some of the early entrepreneurs. They built great big companies. And here's another class of 150 that are coming today. And some of these will be companies 10 years, 15 years from now we'll talk about. So it's been a fascinating place to see innovation and kind of the real engine of the U.S. economy and U.S. innovation.
7: We want to get your take on the pipeline. It's a great setup. But Kelly mentioned earnings. You guys are coming off of one of your strongest earnings reports in the firm's history. I wonder about durability, though. You talked on the analyst call about volatility helping you guys, this tech super cycle, as you described it. What is the earnings engine going forward for Goldman if things start to change or rates really start to take a bite here?
8: I think one of the things that's missed in the narrative of day-to-day kind of reporting and trading, we've been working for 8 years to really grow our franchise and increase the durability of our revenues and the diversity of our business. When we started 8 years ago, we had a little less than $5 billion in management fees in our asset and wealth management business. And we had $3.6 billion this quarter. You know, we're on a run rate of $15 billion in management fees. We have built now a firm where 45% of the revenues are considered durable recurring revenues. Now, of course, when you look at IPOs, you look at M&A activity, there's a little bit more cyclicality around those activities. But go look at M&A revenues for the last 15 years. Every year there's M&A revenue, some years more than others. So we have a big, durable, diverse business in global banking and markets and asset and wealth management. And what we've done strategically as a firm is we've significantly lifted the floor of our business, both in terms of the revenue base and also the returns. And I think investors are seeing that and rewarding that. And we feel very good about it. I can't tell you what's going to happen the next 3 months, 6 months. Yeah. I actually look out. I see some very big equity deals coming. I see some potentially very big IPOs coming. I look at our M&A backlog. Yeah. We said on the call yesterday, our backlog is still at very, very robust levels. And so I feel very good about revenue accruals we have coming in M&A. And I also see the strategic activity and dialogues that are going on. And I feel pretty good about it. Counter to that, you know, we saw a slightly hot inflation print today. Mm-hmm. There obviously are four interest rate hikes baked in, you know, when you look forward.
7: Yeah.
8: The 10-year Treasury has moved kind of 75 basis points in the last quarter. And people are concerned about that. But we can operate in this environment, you know, pretty well. And we are operating well. And, you know, we'll just have to keep, you know, quarter after quarter after quarter showing people that our, you know, our firm is a big, diverse, durable firm.
7: Well, one of the things, Dave, you said on the call was that 5% on the 10-year didn't scare you. What is the number that would make you nervous?
8: It's all got to be put in context. But my point was, if you step back, the anomaly is the last 15 years after the financial crisis.
7: Meaning the record low interest
8: rates. Yeah, that's the anomaly. Sorry. I mean, I've been around for 64 years. The anomaly is zero interest rates, not 5% 10-year treasury. And so, obviously, significant moves when they happen quickly upset markets and can have an impact.
7: Right.
8: But you're seeing the world's absorbed, you know, this move in the 10-year treasury reasonably well. Now, if you continue to have pressure because of deficits, the fact that there is big demand from capital, I think one of the things that's going on is there's a lot of demand for capital for this AI cycle. And that's also competing with the fact that governments have borrowed very aggressively and there's a lot of demand for capital for governments. So there is some pressure around that that affects rates, but I'm not scared, you know, about all this. This is the environment we live in and we operate in.
7: Okay, well, one of the things that is different, I mean, you look back 20 years and sure, rates were the same, but the amount of AI capex that is now reliant on debt, that is very different than what we've seen in the past. And other CEOs, we had Broadcom CEO recently in the last couple of days saying that he thinks that capital could be the biggest constraint and really a potential choke point for this entire build out. What do you make of that?
8: I saw his comments. You know, I have a different point of view.
7: What is my
8: point of view is there's a lot of capital in the world. I mean, one of the things that always has to be put in perspective, think of the size of the market cap of public equities in the world. Think about all the savings that exist in the world. Think about the wealth that exists in the world. There's a lot of wealth in the world. That doesn't mean that everybody that has an idea, everybody that has a data center, everybody that has a chip can have unlimited capital at a very, very low cost, you know, to pursue their aspirations. At the end of the day, capital's discipline. It looks for returns. It goes to the best opportunities. Mm-hmm. And, you know, I would just say there's a lot of capital out there. The financing markets, particularly in this country, the capital markets are extraordinary in developing new ways to access capital and package capital. I think some of the things we're talking about doing right now in our partnership with NVIDIA around compute are super interesting. But, you know, is there a crowding out effect that at the margin affects the cost of capital a little bit? Absolutely. But that doesn't mean the capital is not available. And for good projects and good returns and good opportunity, there's plenty of capital in the world.
7: For IPOs, that's another point of capital. I mean, we're talking about Anthropic and OpenAI going public at multi-trillion dollar levels. Anthropic, from what we're hearing, is actually hosting an investor day today. What do you make of the systemic nature of these massive AI companies that are still private, but the market seems to react to every piece of revenue news we get out of Anthropic and OpenAI? If we get any disappointment on quarterly numbers before they even go public, what is your sense of kind of what that means for IPOs and the expectation that's set before these guys are even public?
8: The IPO market is wide open.
7: It's
8: wide open. It's just a question of price. One of the things that happened over the last quarter, we were really in an extraordinarily robust environment in May and June. Okay, when people are going public in September, the investors, the venture capitalists, the companies, they're making that decision, you know, 3 months ago.
7: Right.
8: It's not an instantaneous thing. And so they set their expectation. And then one of the things that happens is markets move around a little bit. And if the result is 10 or 15% lower than what their expectation was 3 months ago, they say, nope, not good enough. That one didn't meet our expectation. Let's wait. Now, that might be a good decision. They might be right. They might not.
7: Yeah.
8: But that doesn't mean the IPO market's not open.
7: So you think
8: there's lots of capital available for good companies that have good business plans. You can debate what the price is or what the discount is to get a company into market. But one of the things I've always advised companies, if you decide strategically that it's time to go to the public markets, that's a strategic decision.
7: Right.
8: You're then selling 10, 15, I mean, maybe 20% of the company. Mm-hmm. What matters is not the price of that 10, 15% of the company. What matters is how the other 85% and the initial 10 or 15% performs over the next 3 to 5 years. The fundamental strategic decision is, do we belong in the public markets? If you do, the initial price isn't the gating parameter. And so there's a lot of capital. There can be debates about valuation. But, you know, the IPO market is ready for companies. You just have to get the buyers and the sellers to agree on the price. And that if that's off by 10%, you know, things slow a little bit. But that doesn't mean the IPO market's not open, functioning, capital available.
7: But do you think the public market investors are willing to pay this private market premium that we've seen, especially for AI companies?
8: Sometimes yes, sometimes no. I mean, we don't have a lot of, we've got, show me the large language model, large company that's come to market for an IPO. I guess we're going to learn a bunch some period of time in the future, assuming that Anthropic and OpenAI go public. We'll learn a bunch about exactly how public market investors will look at that and value that. You know, it's not exactly the same, but you have a data point. Mm-hmm. You know, you have an aspirational data point with respect to the way SpaceX went public and the way SpaceX is trading.
7: Mm-hmm.
8: But there's certainly a lot of capital. There certainly is an excitement about these companies and the potential for these companies. But there's a lot of uncertainty around how this is all going to play out and how it's going to work. And, you know, public investors will weigh that appropriately. But that has nothing to do with whether the market is open or closed. It has to do with the debate as to how to value it.
7: Are founders staying private too long? I mean, we're here at a startup event. Companies in general have just been able to stay private so much longer. I think of Stripe as an example. Are you telling founders that they just need to get out quicker?
8: I take the other view, and I've taken it for a decade or more than a decade. And look, we like taking companies public.
7: Right.
8: But when companies are operating well and they have availability of capital to grow their businesses and expand their platforms, they should continue to operate well and grow their business and expand their platform. There are a handful of reasons why companies really come to the public market. They reach a point where their need for capital and the availability of capital, they need to diversify their capital sources. But if you don't have that capital need, okay, or you don't need a public currency, if you're operating well as a private company, you have to understand that when you do go public, it will change the way you operate. You have to respond to different pressures. And
7: right.
8: So I've always advised founders, if you have the capital availability to execute your plan and grow your business, wait as long as you possibly can before coming to the public markets. Now, that's for a founder-led entrepreneurial company. You have the whole private equity ecosystem, which is a different thing.
7: Yeah,
8: because
7: exactly.
8: Private equity has to monetize, you know, these investments.
7: Yeah.
8: So that's a different thing. But it's much easier to operate a young entrepreneurial company in the private setting than it is with quarter-to-quarter earnings pressure.
7: What do you make of this AI safety debate? As we talk about OpenAI and Anthropic, a little bit of a pivot here, you know, talking about startups, but it's gotten so much attention. There has been a lot of negativity, and some would say rightly, around the risk of AI. You are using AI. You're an enterprise client of things like OpenAI and ChatGPT. Do these headlines make you nervous in terms of the potential breaches, safety issues that we've seen? And How do you weigh that as you're using this tech at Goldman?
8: Well, I don't know if you saw my comments yesterday on the earnings call, but I talked about this issue. It's not a binary decision that we either let innovation go unleashed or we stop it and constrain it with overly burdensome regulation. We have to innovate and we have to be responsible. And for starters, when I think about Goldman Sachs, as we implement AI in the enterprise, there has to be real human accountability for every model we deploy and everything we do. We've been using AI-based trading systems, I think, for almost 20 years. We could never say, oh my God, the trading system went rogue and we lost a bunch of money, and not have someone accountable for that.
7: Who is accountable on that?
8: There are people in our firm that are accountable.
7: But is it there Goldman audible or process, is it OpenAI?
8: It's Goldman that's accountable for that. If we deploy the AI into our ecosystem to serve our clients, we have accountability. Now, by the way, I think potentially these model companies have liability and accountability also when things go wrong. Okay, but the lens we look at it, or any enterprise has to look at it, is that we're responsible for what we do in our ecosystem. We have to have auditable processes. We have to have risk and controls. Right. We have to have a process. So, you know, are there enormous opportunities with AI? Absolutely. I am so excited about the opportunities that I see. But are there risks? Do there need to be governance processes? Do there need to be, you know, strong risk and controls and companies that use this technology and put it out there in the world? You and I were just talking a few minutes ago about agents, you know, for individuals, as agents have authority to do things. Interesting discussion on consumer banking and what agents have access to. These are all real issues that I think are solvable over a period of time. But there needs to be real responsibility, real control, real accountability, real risk processes. Those are things you have to build over time. They're not instantaneous, and these things matter.
7: One of the other pieces when we talk about AI is this data center backlash. I was thinking back to sort of the 2008 moment where felt like Goldman Sachs at the time was sort of the face of this animosity against Wall Street. AI may be in a similar moment right now where Sam Altman, Dario Amodei have sort of become the face of a lot of negativity around AI. Have you talked to them about that? Or is there anything looking back on how the banks and Wall Street handled that, what at the time was sort of a reputational issue? What would you tell the founders and leaders of these companies?
8: Well, I think there's a lot that the world can learn from the experience that significant financial institutions had coming out of the financial crisis. And I think our industry has learned a lot. I think our industry has meaningfully improved practices, risks, and controls. I mean, a lot of things you and I are just talking about are significant infrastructure that's been built in the financial industry, you know, over the course of the last 15 years that matters and makes the financial industry more resilient. I think as we build an AI industry in this country and around the world, we're going to have to create processes, controls, guardrails that make sure that it's safe, it's secure, and it delivers, you know, for society. And we're at the beginning of this. And by the way, the people developing the technology have a real responsibility of that. And the people that choose to take the technology and put it in their enterprises or use it have a real responsibility for that, too.
7: Have you talked to Jay Clayton, the new AI czar?
8: I talk to Jay Clayton regularly. I've known Jay for a long time. I think it's great that Jay's in that seat. And, you know, I think it's important. One of the things I've joined, there are a group of CEOs that have come together around this Alliance for Critical Infrastructure to try cross-industry to have a group of CEOs talking seriously with the government about when things go wrong, how do we respond? What other guardrails and controls can we put in process to minimize the risk of, you know, infrastructure going awry? So these are real issues. They require real attention. Are things going to go wrong? Yes. But are we going to figure out how to get them right, make them better? Do we all share in that responsibility? 100%.
7: David, we got to wrap in a second, but there have been reports about your succession plans. You addressed this on the earnings call. Will we see you a year from now at Builders and Innovators?
8: I've been at Builders and Innovators. I think there have been 16 or 17. I've been every year. I will certainly, you saw my comments yesterday, I will certainly be at Builders and Innovators.
7: So no plans to hand over the reins.
8: There is no succession process going on at Goldman Sachs. The board and I are singularly focused on continuing to grow the firm,

0: real distinction, and we're incredibly focused on those things.
1: David, well, we really appreciate your time and having us here, and great to see you in person.
0: Thank you. Great to see you, Kate. Thanks for being here.
1: Thank you. All right, Kelly, back over to you in studio.
2: Thank you to David. Kate, I was going to joke maybe he's going to be back next year as a builder and innovator, but I think he made it very clear. No, he's going to be back.
1: He might be here as a guest. He could just be enjoying the backdrop here. So he didn't say if he'd be CEO.
2: No, I think he said we have a very clear plan. Yeah, I think that was a great interview.
1: Exactly.
2: Kate, thank you very much. Kate Rooney, we appreciate it. Our thanks to David Solomon as well. Let's turn now and kind of building on one of the things that Solomon just said, which was when Kate asked him about parts of the weakest part of the market today. Take a look at shares of CoreWeave and Nebius, by the way. This is where the AI trade is falling apart. Even GE Vernova and Vertiv, they're all down big. Kate Rooney said to David Solomon, you know, what do you think about all this AI capex that's reliant on debt, which goes more to the business models of the CoreWeaves and Nebiuses? And he said, look, everybody with a chip or a data center can't have unlimited capital to pursue those aspirations. Let's talk to our next guest about this, because he says what's happening right now is the market shifting from enthusiasm about AI's potential to demanding evidence of its commercial returns. Travis Prentice is the chief investment officer at the Informed Momentum Company. Travis, first of all, it's great to have you back. Welcome.
3: Yeah, thanks, Kelly. Good to be back.
2: And, you know, I don't know how much of that interview you caught, but I think Solomon is saying what you and others in the market is screaming right now. So what happens to the likes of CoreWeave?
3: Yeah, I mean, today is a pretty weak day and people reacting, investors reacting to what's happening in some of the debt markets and the CDS spreads. But, you know, it's just one day. It's definitely something to monitor, something to consider. But from where we see the broader momentum in terms of both fundamental trend and price trend, we're seeing it shift a bit from kind of the CapEx beneficiaries to now what has been the rise in agent AI traffic with, I think, Meta's Muse moment that we just had.
2: I want to get to who's winning, but first dwell on the problems here, because CoreWeave is not just down today. It's down 54% from its 52-week high. It is negative year to date. And its business model is looking increasingly questionable. You know, they got, I think, long-term debt liabilities, maybe short-term leases, something to that effect. So if the NeoCloud, and the NeoCloud ETF, by the way, is also down big today, can we rotate? And who are we rotating to? The layer, the application layer on top of AI? If that's happening, you know, people say, but wait a minute, we still need all the stuff that goes in it. Well, of course, but these stocks ran up a ton. So what layer are we moving to, and why are we suddenly wondering whether all of this AI build out is actually going to happen and be successful and you know, meet these obligations with $70 billion in debt and liabilities that CoreWeave has?
3: Yeah, and that's something the market has to square with. And I think, you know, as the evidence and as the fundamentals come in, which we'll have earnings season kicking off pretty shortly here, that may give some evidence of the fundamental trends that investors will key in on. But I think, you know, today is one day. There are some building concerns that we need to be aware of and we need to contemplate. I mean, I think that's why as systematic investors, we just measure signal and trend in terms of and ask the questions why and observe. And so our process is much smarter than we are as individuals. So,
2: sure.
3: You know, we're going to look and take in the evidence and observe and make and adapt. And I think that's one thing that investors over the long term have to square with, is that these things and leadership changes kind of constantly, and you got to take in new evidence and you got to react to what we're seeing in terms of true signal.
2: Yeah.
3: Now, one day doesn't give you that true signal, but how do these things implicate, you know, more medium term trends is what we're focused on. And right now, I think there is some evidence that there are some dislocations like CoreWeave, but CoreWeave hasn't had very strong momentum in quite some time now. So it's not a huge surprise that it's lagging in terms of momentum. But I think beneath the surface, there are some stocks that are actually holding in better. I mean, today everything's down, but there are some stocks where some of the trends in price are holding in a bit better. And when you look at why, observing the evidence and asking why, it really has to do with agentic AI and what's happening there. So as we move from the build out to more use cases with AI. I think you're seeing that transition in stocks as well.
2: All right, let's rattle this off. You know, Mr. Solomon took a lot of your time. No, a lot of our time. What I'm trying to say is let's be quick and get to the point so that the audience can get the most out of your brain possible. So where are you seeing the momentum? Can you get specific around it? Looks like still some cyber plays.

0: agentic AI era. I don't want to overlook either. You have some thoughts about the old economy, if you could kind of go with that as well. Over to you.
1: Yeah, certainly. I think with the rise of AI, specifically agentic AI commerce, I think, you know, it puts more pressure on CPUs over GPUs and memory and storage and using data. So, you know, there's several stocks that benefit from that, like a NetApp, an Atlassian, an Everpure. I think those are areas that you can look at. And yeah, let's not forget there is an economy outside of AI. And I think when you look at things like that, you see some really good opportunities in energy as a whole, but specifically with refiners. So like a Marathon, a Valero, a Phillips 66, where the trends are unbelievably strong. Momentum is strong in both fundamentals and price. And then I would say look at within healthcare, in terms of what Merck and Moderna had in terms of their cancer vaccine and the bigger picture of personalized cancer treatments, I think is an area that is showing very strong potential and very strong current trends. And then within healthcare, I think this is AI adjacent, but there is so many new therapies that are being potential therapies that are being discovered that have to be validated in the real world. So I would even look at like tool companies like a Revity or a Thermo. So outside of AI, there are some good things happening.
0: Yeah. And it's like you said, NetApp, Everpure, Atlassian, you say these are where, you know, we're kind of managing data, building storage infrastructure, and integrating agents into everyday workflows. The refiners, that one makes me too. I get like a roller coaster right there. 52-week highs, but as you say, still maybe some room to go. Travis, thanks. We'll bring you back soon. Really appreciate it.
1: Thank you.
0: Travis Prentice with the Informed Momentum Company. Coming up, a hidden recording device wrapped in toilet paper planted in an executive conference room at OpenAI. The stunning story behind the FBI's arrest of a Saudi national working at one of the country's biggest AI names. We'll talk about that next. Plus, the markets had written off this month's Fed meeting, but our economist says today's CPI number puts it back in play. Yields are off their highs, but did spike on the data. We'll have more when the exchange returns.
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1: Welcome back. Security is a growing headache for OpenAI. The company fired three safety researchers last week for what it called a, quote, significant breach of trust. Now, federal authorities have arrested a 35-year-old OpenAI engineer and Saudi national, charging him with planting a hidden audio recording device in an executive conference room. Eamon Javers is in Washington with the latest. Eamon, this is just my sort of speculation. But when I hear these things, I think we have so many researchers leaving these companies and going on media tours, right? You get so much attention for saying, here's what's happening inside, and I'm going to, this is my tell-all. I don't know right. if we know anything about the motive here, but my first thought is we're probably going to continue to see more people tempted or interested in doing so, given the interest there is in what's happening here. So anyway, let's start with what do we actually know?
2: Yeah, we don't know anything about motive, but we are getting the first comment now from the lawyer for the man who was arrested in this case, 35-year-old Abdulrahman Alfozan, is his last name. His attorney says they're just getting up to speed on this case, but he says, like countless Americans, Mr. Alfozan came to this country years ago as a young person with a dream. He spent years studying, working, and contributing to an American technological sector that leads the world, a sector built in large part by immigrants like him. These allegations appear wholly out of character for him, and we will relentlessly investigate all evidence produced by the government in this case to understand what actually happened, who was responsible, and any possible reasons why. In the meantime, we respectfully ask everyone to withhold judgment until full facts become known. Now, Kelly, the Department of Justice says that Alfozan was arrested on October 9th and has been charged with use of a device to intercept oral communications. DOJ says Alfozan had been employed as an engineer by OpenAI since July of 25. And on or about September 30th, OpenAI personnel discovered a surreptitious audio recording device inserted into a USB port on the back of a television in an executive conference room inside one of their buildings in San Francisco. Now, this is an image of the device that they say they found. It was concealed in toilet paper, as you can see on that left-hand side image there, and the contents of the device were encrypted. The DOJ also says that closed-circuit TV footage inside OpenAI's office showed that Alfozan appeared near the executive conference room on multiple dates before the device was discovered, even though he had no authority to access or participate in the meetings that were going on there. Now, the complaint says this particular conference room was used to discuss highly sensitive matters, and they say they have evidence that Alfozan may have used the chatbot associated with his spouse to make queries about audio recording and remotely accessing a device. And then take a look at this photo. The complaint alleges that Alfozan entered the executive conference room on October 5th and appeared to look behind the television into which the device had been placed. And this, they say, is an image showing that moment. Now, the Department of Justice, though, is silent on who Alfozan may or may not have been working with or for in this effort. So it's difficult to say whether this is an example of alleged corporate espionage or a state-sponsored effort or something else entirely. In a statement, OpenAI said that it referred the incident to the FBI and said, in part, at this time, we have no indications of this individual inappropriately accessing or exfiltrating model weights, source code, or customer data. The employee was terminated. Kelly, back over to you.
1: I believe he went to MIT, did he not?
2: He did attend MIT, according to his LinkedIn.
1: Yeah.
2: He worked previously at Meta as well.
1: Right. And so what's his involvement with the Saudis currently? It was with some sort of investment firm or something?
2: So simultaneously, according to the website of a Saudi VC firm, simultaneously, while he's working as an engineer at OpenAI, he also was a partner at a Saudi VC firm. One of the other partners at that Saudi VC firm was a prince, a member of the Saudi royal family. Now, there are a lot of princes in Saudi Arabia, but still, this is a person who was pretty well connected in Saudi Arabia. We've reached out to that Saudi VC firm for their comment. Haven't heard back yet.
1: All right. Eamon, for now, thank you very much. Eamon Javers. Coming up, we're 2 weeks away from the next Fed meeting, and today's CPI number just made that more interesting. Could we be in for an October surprise that would be bad news for global bond markets and long-term yields? That we will delve into next.

Welcome back to The Exchange. I'm Brennan Gomez with your CNBC News Update. Social Security benefit recipients are getting the largest annual cost of living increase since 2023. The Social Security Administration announced today recipients will get a 3.6% cost of living increase, which was driven largely by higher inflation. That translates to a $75 monthly hike for the average beneficiary. Meantime, the Trump administration said today it's cutting off Affordable Care Act subsidies for nearly 190,000 people. According to Health Secretary Robert F. Kennedy Jr., the people were identified as having duplicate government coverage or of being dead. Officials say it will save taxpayers more than $700 million this year. And the Brooklyn District Attorney's Office announced Wednesday that it disrupted a multinational crypto scam network centered in Eastern Europe. The DA called it one of the biggest cyber disruptions ever undertaken by a local prosecutor. According to the DA's office, scammers targeted Russian-speaking residents in Brooklyn and across the country and found a large number of victims responded to a Facebook ad about investment opportunities. That's your news this hour. The Exchange, back up.

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1: Welcome back. Let's dig into these huge moves in rates today. After the hot CPI data this morning, the two-year yield hit 4.95. Now it's around 4.80. So it's gone. The 10-year was 4.23. No, 5.20. Let's get to our next guest, who worries that this could increase the pressure on yields and the Fed to go higher. Robin Brooks is the senior fellow in economic studies at the Brookings Institution. Robin, I sense that inflation is not, it's receding as the issue, I think. And today's market action confirms that. You know, a month ago, 2 months ago, I think we would have been off to the races. I think today they kind of know they can't even hold it. Look, we've round tripped it. The 12 basis point move up, we're almost round tripping it back down.
2: So first of all, great to be with you, Kelly. You know, I think Kevin Warsh at Jackson Hole did his hawkish pivot because he said inflation isn't coming down fast enough. And so this number really wasn't at all consistent with that narrative. It was not coming down fast enough. There was a lot of Fed speak before this inflation number, pushing back on the idea that the Fed would hike in October. So I think that's behind some of the price action, Kelly, that you were mentioning. But I think we may be gearing up for a repeat of the July meeting. Remember, we went into that meeting with markets pricing 10 basis points and tightening. That's what we're pricing right now. And that's a dangerous situation. That's a dangerous place for the Fed to be if it doesn't end up hiking, because it could spark another bond market sell-off the way that happened back then.
1: You focused a lot on that July meeting and the significance of it. So
2: yes,
1: reiterate that once again, where there was the decision and then there was the press conference and then the markets got pretty upset.
2: Yeah, so I write a daily Substack. I summarize market moves. And you'll remember, Kelly, back then we got a CPI print before that July meeting, which was on July 29th, which was super benign. Core CPI inflation was flat, yet markets priced 10 basis points into that meeting. They really wanted Warsh to hike to demonstrate his independence from the White House. And Warsh didn't. And he had a couple of talking points in the press conference that on the facts were totally fine. So he said, for example, oil prices didn't spill over into broader inflation, but the bond market didn't want to hear that message. It wanted a hike. And so what followed was a big sell-off in the long end of the Treasury yield curve. And that then transmogrified into the surprise buyback announcement from the U.S. Treasury to bring long yields back down. So it had all kinds of big ramifications. Mm-hmm. And I think we could be heading for something similar now.
1: I hope not. I love transmogrified, by the way. Any chance to use that word?
2: Yes.
1: So there's two other things I want to talk to you about today. Maybe you can layer them in here. Uh-huh. One is oil prices and kind of the situation in the Middle East. And the other is French bond yields. And as you say, both of those are going to kind of be the tell for you of how markets do into year end. What does the, you know, again, I look at the trend down. Let me give you an example. Shares of Progressive Insurance, let's show them on the screen, are down. They were down 9% earlier today. They peaked in Feb of 2025. And I almost take this as the tell on real inflation, because the real COVID inflation ended up driving auto insurance prices up through the end of 2025, if I'm not mistaken, Robin. And we finally are getting some relief from that. I don't think it's anywhere near worked its way through the system yet. I think Progressive is telling you that there is more disinflation coming and that what's going on with oil prices right now is not changing that narrative, or those shares would be doing better. That's what I think. What do you think?
2: I think there's two things going on. So first of all, I think, you know, we have all kinds of things like AI, which is going to change the way everybody works. That is a disinflationary shock. We broadly are in an environment where we're changing. We are in an energy transition away from fossil fuels. That is a deflationary shock. There's all kinds of reasons why in the medium term, I think inflation might be quite well behaved. But we then have a separate thing going on with the Fed's credibility under its current leadership. And I think that's the dangerous part of the whole situation that we're currently in. And if you look at the big picture, Kelly, we have all this uncertainty in the Strait of Hormuz. Iran is clearly trying to rattle the cage and drive oil prices up into the midterms. We have all kinds of instability in Europe around France. So this kind of setting where you have mixed messages from the inflation data, it's really not great.
1: Give me your takeaway for investors then. What should they do? What should they definitely not do quickly?
2: So my best guess is that the Fed doesn't hike at this October meeting. So I think that will cause ructions in bond markets. It'll put the long end back under pressure. So I think you want to be setting up to be short the dollar. I think you want to be long gold. And generally speaking, you want to position for a continuation of the big picture story, Kelly, which we've been talking about a couple times now, which is that debt is a major issue for markets and it's going to be a medium term issue.
1: All right. Robin Brooks, thank you. As I'm writing this down, long gold, short dollar, and it could be a fiery one in a couple of weeks. Thank you for the time.
2: Great to be with you.
1: Robin Brooks of Brookings. Coming up, the price of heating oil or ultra-low sulfur diesel has already more than doubled this year. And Tom Closa says a new record is within striking distance just as we head into winter. He'll join us after this quick break here on The Exchange.

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1: Welcome back. Gasoline prices were a big driver of inflation last month, as you see there, jumping 34% from a year earlier. And the news out of the Middle East lately, not making things any better. By some accounts, we are seeing the most intense period of strikes on ships in the Strait of Hormuz since the U.S. war on Iran began. This comes as fewer than 3 million barrels of oil were carried through the strait earlier this week, according to Kepler. With that situation still difficult, President Trump also facing intense criticism for lifting the diesel export ban we imposed on Russia this summer in an effort to bring down diesel prices, which actually rose overnight to $6.30 a gallon, according to AAA. Tom Kloza is the chief energy advisor at Gulf Oil. Tom, it's good to see you. And how do we get more real relief?
2: I don't think we do get more relief, certainly not in this month, maybe in November. You know, October demand for diesel tends to be higher than November, and November is a month where we might be able to catch up a little bit. But if you think about the next 2 weeks and you think about the expiration of these diesel futures contracts in about 2 weeks and then the midterms, we may be in one of those situations where things could go absolutely parabolic again.
1: In what sense?
2: Well, there's just not enough inventory. You know, we're probably going to lose another 8 to 10 million barrels of inventory in the U.S. on distillate, which is diesel and heating oil. And that would put us at about 94 million barrels. That's a panic number. You will see a lot of people panic. And there's particularly not a lot in the Middle Atlantic, which is where the futures market rests. So it's going to be a very, very dangerous situation. Tomorrow, when the inventories get released, we could see a major move. Now, maybe we'll be lucky. Maybe we'll build a little bit in stocks, but it doesn't look like it. So if you're a farmer, you're a school, you're an ambulance, or you're a vessel, you know, you're going to probably pay more for diesel in the next 3 weeks or so.
1: How much more? Because the recent high, if I'm not mistaken, was around $6.50 a gallon, and we're at about $6.30 right now.
2: Yeah, you know, I thought I was going out on a limb earlier in this week when I thought that, you know, we're going to have a $6 handle when the elections take place. I think it's possible we could go back up to that $6.50, $6.53. But again, I think we get a respite after that. And the respite comes with November, particularly if it's warmer weather. You got to remember, there's 4 million people who still depend on heating oil, which is diesel, to heat their home. So if we get a cold winter, that's when I really worry about things.
1: Is propane affected?
2: Propane's a great fuel, and propane's in great supply. We're exporting just incredible amounts of it all over the world, and particularly to India. So propane is, you know, I mean, if you had the ability to shift to propane, it might be a pretty good bet. You get a lot less BTUs, a lot less power, but it's a much cheaper fuel.
1: So you think we might get some relief on diesel prices in November, emphasis on some relief.
2: Yeah.
1: How much relief would this diesel export ban being lifted, should that already be in the price now, or could that still make its way through? Would that, you think that amounts to 5 or 10 cents, maybe more? How do we gauge the impact?
2: You know, Kelly, a lot of the things that you've seen in the last week were levers that really don't amount to much. It's just like frantically pushing buttons to try to relieve the market. Europe doesn't have strategic stocks like we do, so they're moving it out of one pocket to another. The whole red dye thing was nonsensical, didn't really make much difference. And, you know, this notion that we're going to be importing Russian molecules, it's not passing the muster in the market at the moment.
1: So no impact. In that sense, Tom, it's possible we've put in the highs and things will get a little better from here?
2: It's possible, but I doubt it. I think November is a month that could be a transition month. We could see higher numbers between now and then. And then again, it's all about cold weather and heating degree days. We're going to get some degree days this weekend, by the way, based on the forecast. So that's going to be a lot of heating oil, which is diesel, moving to the markets.
1: All right. And we'll keep this all in mind when that happens. Tom, thank you very much. Good to have you on today.
2: Thanks, Kelly.
1: Tom Kloza, Gulf Oil. Coming up, Fannie Mae revising its 2027 mortgage rate forecast. And as you might guess, they're moving it sharply higher as the 30-year today climbs back around 7.5%. We'll have those details next.

0: results. Simple as that.
1: Welcome back. Just want to point out the market action, which is not great right now, which is weird because we just showed bond yields, which have kind of round tripped. And the 10-year, I think, is now down on the session. But anyway, I think these concerns about the AI infrastructure names we talked about, CoreWeave, earlier are predominating. The Nasdaq is down 2% now. The S&P is down 1.3%. The Dow is now negative by 257 points. And the 10-year is now lower to 5.21. That said, we did see a jump earlier on, and mortgage rates are jumping 10 basis points today, sitting near 3-year highs. Let's bring in Diana Olick with the very latest. Diana, what can you tell us?
2: Well, what you said, Kelly, rates had been settling back a little bit, but no longer. The average rate on the 30-year fixed moved 10 points higher today to 7.56%, that according to Mortgage News Daily. That matches where we were just a week ago. Rates did get a bit of relief last week, but that appears to be short-lived. They are now well over a percentage point. In fact, 125 basis points higher than they were a year ago. Meanwhile, economists at Fannie Mae are now predicting much higher mortgage rates through the end of this year and into 2027. The October forecast out this morning now puts the average rate on the 30-year fixed at 7.4% for the fourth quarter of this year and 7.5% through all of next year. It previously forecast 6.8% for the fourth quarter and 6.7% for all of next year. Now, I reached out to Fannie Mae for comment on this, but they did not respond. Stocks of the big builders, of course, have been hammered in the last month as rates rose sharply. This is just a forecast, of course, but it is one that the analysts do tend to watch. These rates are already taking a pretty big toll on the housing market. A research note from Wells Fargo earlier this week said that their monthly real estate agent survey went, quote, from bad to really bad. They said they were struck by the sheer pessimism with things likely to get worse via rates and midterm jitters. Not a great report, though, Kelly.
1: And we have Horton, Pulte, Lennar all at 52-week lows, if not more. Diana, thanks very much.
2: Shocker.
1: Diana Olick. Yeah. That's it for us. Thank you for watching The Exchange. I'll join Steve Liesman for Power Lunch right after this break.

0: Today not my day.
1: Welcome to Power Lunch, everybody. I'm Kelly Evans. Brian Sullivan is off today, and Steve Liesman will join me shortly. Take a quick look at the markets under pressure this hour. As investors react to a hotter-than-expected inflation report, the NASDAQ 100 is leaving us lower, down about 2% at these session lows, and the tech trade is in the red broadly. It's the worst-performing sector today. CoreWeave taking a hit as investors scrutinize the cost of financing the AI build-out. Yields on its bonds have climbed towards 15%. Reviving questions about how much debt this infrastructure race can support. Seema Modi has new reporting on that, and we'll talk to her in just a moment. Plus, noted investor Bradley Tusk is here to help navigate the state of tech, artificial intelligence, and more. And in media, Disney is trying to extend its winning streak, while Netflix is cutting about 1,000 jobs. Lightshed's Rich Greenfield joins us with his take on what comes next for the industry. Let's start this hour with venture capitalist Bradley Tusk. He is the founder and CEO of Tusk Ventures. Bradley, it's great to have you on, and kind of with these top-level thoughts, everyone's saying, yeah, we're going from buy anything AI-related, literally turn, you know, smart birds into all birds into in anything AI-related to, wait a minute, we have this capital has to have a return. This comes, by the way, as we're getting ready for some big IPOs. We can talk about that a little bit later on. The market's message seems pretty clear here, does it not? So where does the value go next?
2: Yeah. I mean, look, you and I have talked about this a lot. And ultimately, it's very easy to get excited about something, especially technology as transformational as AI. But at the end of the day, P has to be greater than L. And you have to have revenue and you have to have EBITDA. And even having fast-growing revenue, if it is dwarfed by your debt and your CapEx and everything else, doesn't work at the end of the day. And so I think the market is finally starting to wake up to it. But that's after a lot of companies have already taken on a tremendous amount of debt. And that's why the yields are moving up so fast. And that makes it really hard for companies like CoreWeave, where they've got $35 billion that they need to do in CapEx. That's really tough. And then layer on top of that, beyond interest rates and inflation going up again and everything else, for CoreWeave especially, data center construction is taking a really long time because there is so much political opposition to it. And any project that you are underwriting, if you know speed to market declines materially because you can't get through the regulatory process, that makes everything even more expensive.
1: Right. And, you know, debt is expensive. The equity is falling. You think, oh, it's panic time, except if you looked at the Dow, yeah, which until a couple of hours ago was green on the day. In other words, Bradley, this is kind of a narrow and specific problem in some ways. I don't know if we should think that it's going to spread. I mean, sure, whoever's financing, like the next financing layer seems vulnerable. That's what Chamath was talking about. Watch private credit and so forth. But right now, you can be in a lot of other companies and a lot of other sectors and industries and just point to this and say, hey, these look like a couple of names that got overextended.
2: Yeah, you can say that, and that might be true. But at the same time, fundamentally, the way that I look at it on the early stage venture side and the way that I would look at it if I were a retail investor in the market is, what are the companies that have the ability to reach the market and generate significant revenue that could exceed the cost of generating that revenue? I know this is economics 101, but still at the end of the day, a lot of our investments, for example, are in applications of AI as opposed to the underlying frontier models, simply because if you can charge money for a service that they can't get otherwise, and you're not responsible for building data centers and buying GPUs and everything else, that's a much better business. Or for us, for example, we've been investing in startups that can do alternate forms of compute that can make the energy needs for data centers a lot lower and make the compute a lot more efficient, which really makes both the political process better and then ultimately the cost of operating the data center better. So there are plenty of ways to make money in AI, but I think the sort of magical thinking of, oh, I don't really understand it, but everyone says it's great, so I'll just throw as much money as I can at it and see what happens, that never works.
1: Quickly, you mentioned the application layer. And again, we all think of this as kind of the Uber or Airbnb moment for the iPhone and for the App Store. Can you give us some sense of the kinds of companies you're excited about now?
2: Yeah, sure. I mean, Doctronic is a great example. So Doctronic is an AI medical advisor. So let's say your finger hurts and you don't want to have to deal with going to urgent care, trying to track down your doctor or something else. You go to Doctronic, my finger hurts, why? And then they walk you through a solution. The solution might be, it's probably broken, go to the ER. It might be, we'll connect you to a doctor via telemedicine. It might be that you have a prescription for something and they're able to now in the state of Utah actually renew prescriptions via AI. And that's something we're now working on across the country. But you know, this is a company that is able to, through its expertise, through its use of AI to get into the pharmacy world, and through its ability to work through telemedicine and doctors, generate real revenue. And it is growing incredibly fast as a result.
1: Yeah, and they don't, like you said, have to worry about the data center build-out or financing the chips.
2: No, none of that is our responsibility or our problem. And look, and I know we'll get into this more in the next segment, but fundamentally, I just think that a lot of the underlying assumptions that were made that led to the plans for this many data centers, this much compute need, this much everything else, really might not have been that economically sound in the first place. And so, you know, ultimately, if you think about it, Dario Amodei is really the one that's credited with coming up with sort of the scale concept for AI, right? If we have more compute and more data centers and more energy and more everything, we can build more and more sophisticated models and solve bigger and bigger problems. And he is an incredible data scientist, and he's not wrong, but that's what he is. And fundamentally, if the cost of being able to do that is so much greater than the revenue that you're going to be able to generate to sell that, or if it turns out that you are selling a Ferrari and most people are perfectly fine with a Honda, then, you know, you might be in trouble. I mean, for example, if you want to use Claude or OpenAI, you're using a subscription model, paying typically $20 to $200 a month. You can go on Meta and use Llama for free. You can get a lot of tools from Muse for free, pay for some others. And for 99% of consumers and businesses, that more than covers what you need. And so I think when you had people who were incredible computer scientists then building multi-trillion dollar companies predicated on what they think would be cool, that may not correlate with how economics work.
1: And stay right there, Bradley, because let's talk more. We've got Seema standing by with the latest on this CoreWeave issue. Seema, break it down for us. They're not the only what's called a neocloud under pressure, but they are down 50% or more from their highs. They're negative year to date now. What can you tell us?
0: And Kelly, it's prompting CEOs to send messaging to their employees. We have comments here from CoreWeave CEO Mike Intrator in a memo obtained by Bloomberg, who calls the stock drop irrational. And he says the IPO delays is bleeding into the company's narrative. Remember, CoreWeave has raised billions in debt to finance the purchase of GPUs that it then leases to the Frontier Labs and hyperscalers. And in an article earlier this morning published by the FT, CoreWeave signaled its desire to resort to insurance companies to back its data center expansion plans. Those comments come as yields on its bonds, as you've been discussing, surging to about 15%, levels we haven't seen before. And it's prompting Silicon Valley voices to weigh in as well. Investor Chamath Palpatia calling it out. SpaceX CEO Elon Musk then responding to his post saying, quote, yikes. The problem is crops are not going down. NVIDIA CEO Jensen Huang has previously said that a 1 gigawatt data center should cost $50 to $60 billion and that GPUs comprise about 70% of that. Well, it's worth noting components, other additional components are going up in price as well. Just today, a key semiconductor supplier, ASML, suggesting prices of its lithography machines are likely headed higher, reinforcing the need to finance the AI infrastructure build out. Just as Gartner released a new report today flagging that cost pressures could put the neoclouds in a more challenging situation should these assets tied to the AI build out depreciate, Kelly. So that's one of the big concerns here.
1: And Seema, did the company address this yet or no?
0: So from this letter that was obtained by Bloomberg, we have the CEO of CoreWeave apparently sending this message to employees internally about, one, its financing measures, and saying that it's got the backlog to support the investments it's making in the AI build-out, whether it's the purchase of GPUs that it then leases out to the hyperscalers and the Frontier Labs, all the investments it's making in data centers. But it really, at the heart of this whole experiment, comes down to How do you measure the value of graphic processing units, these chips? You know, when I speak to sources in the private equity world, they would say that the residual value is expected to be between 7 to 10 years because there's a scarcity issue, and how that scarcity issue in a way reinforces the value. The question is, does that timetable change over time?
1: Right, right. Seema, really appreciate it. Thank you. Seema Modi reporting there. Bradley Tusk, any kind of updated thoughts when you hear her run through the situation?
2: Yeah, I mean, I just think that fundamentally, this all is still predicated on the basic notion that we need the most sophisticated GPUs, the most computing power possible, and that's how all of AI has to work. And that is the bet that Anthropic made, that OpenAI made, but it's not the bet that DeepSeek made in China. It is not the bet that Meta has made. I think we still don't really know which way Google is going to go with this. And, you know, yes, if the only way to make AI work is what Dario Modi thought it would be, then everything else, sort of the logic kind of follows. But even then, I mean, if you look at, assuming that that Anthropic's, you know, IPO next month does happen, it's a pretty questionable bet, right? So at a $74 billion run rate with a $2 trillion valuation and $500 billion in current CapEx commitments, it's a 34x multiple on revenue. That's a triple of Meta or Google or Apple. So it's a really high multiple for a company that is facing lots of competition. Token prices are falling, which, you know, compresses margins. Building data centers is harder and harder because of the politics around it. Interest rates are going up. And as I mentioned, with inflation going up, that's not going to change. You have competition from other models that are a lot cheaper. So I just think that these guys are in a really tough spot. And then fundamentally, if you're a Modi and your number one issue that you talk about constantly is safety, how is subjecting yourself to the pressures of the public markets, where you have to deliver a report to analysts every 3 months, in any way a good way to say we're going to prioritize safety and not just put models out there that, you know, might be exciting but fundamentally create even more risk?
1: Right. Well said, Bradley. We'll check back in with you in just a couple of minutes. We'll talk the Anthropic IPO and a few other related things. Let's get to Steve Leisman, though, with the headlines from the Beige Book. Steve, what can you tell us?
3: Kelly, a little heads up. This is a sort of a stagflationary Beige Book. One, not talking about a lot of growth, but a lot of inflationary pressures. Headline number or headline comment, growth is reported as moderate to slight. And there's a lot of dispersion on this. Three districts reported no change in economic growth, but manufacturing was described as moderate to robust, especially in the Dallas area where it was robust. Five districts reported no manufacturing growth at all. And there was little growth overall in other sectors. I don't ever remember reading a line like that outside of recession in the Beige Book. Little to no change in consumer spending either. Auto sales flat to moderately lower in five of the six districts that reported. Half of the districts said they consumer spending was driven mostly by high income households. They saw lower income households watching their pennies, so to speak. There was a decline noted in three districts of tourism, by the way, from Canada, Boston, Minneapolis, among them. Firms were maintaining a positive economic outlook, however. Now, when we get to employment and prices, the keys that I think the Fed culls from this survey, little to no change reported in employment. Labor supply, however, was generally seen as adequate to meet the demand for labor. There were shortages that we've talked about for a very long time in specialized, technical, and skilled trades. Several districts on the inflation story said they had inflation has spawned additional wage pressures, including employees asking for bigger cost of living increases. Three districts said price growth was, quote, robust. Eight districts said price growth was moderate. Some said the inflationary pressures were intensifying. Four districts said the pace of price increases picked up since the last report. Firms noted there were higher oil and diesel prices and fuel surcharges, but that wasn't it. Multiple districts said price pressures continued from other commodities as well, including tariffs and insurance. Companies noted tighter profit margins as a result. They were trying to right-size their products for the inflation that was out there, and firms expected prices to increase further in the coming months. So, Kelly, this is not a wonderful report if you're the Federal Reserve and looking to this for anecdotes about what's happening with price pressures in this economy.
1: For sure. And, Steve, we'll see you in just a second. We can dig more into it. Watch the market fall out, Steve Leisman. And we're just getting started here this hour. After the break, the chip trip continuing today as that sector tracks for more losses. Is its growth story fading? The stocks down 4%. Plus, Netflix announcing layoffs this morning as they try to figure out how to get back in investors' favor. The shares are still down 25% this year. But first, will Anthropic actually go public? And more importantly, should it? That's next.

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1: Welcome back. We have Steve Liesman joining us for the rest of the hour. We're keeping a close eye on one of the most anticipated IPOs of the year, which, of course, is Anthropic. I mean, other than SpaceX, and maybe that's the only one left at this point. They're expected to reveal their latest financials any moment now. Kate Rooney has those details. Kate?
2: Hey, Kelly. Well, sources are telling us that any moment, at some time today at least, Anthropic does plan to disclose its third quarter financials. It's going to be at an investor day going on in San Francisco. This is according to two people familiar with the matter. Does come as the AI giant keeps plowing ahead on what could be the largest IPO in history. It has been holding meetings with institutional investors out here in the Bay Area. Anthropic's revenue growth is going to be closely watched, especially given just how much of the growth of private AI companies has mattered lately to the broader markets. OpenAI and Anthropic are some of the largest customers of a lot of the chip names. Think of NVIDIA, for example, and some of the major cloud providers. Many of the Mag 7 names are also big investors in Anthropic. Last week, there was some confusion about accounting and a report detailing OpenAI's revenue. There was a change in accounting that caused this knee-jerk reaction in markets. You saw what it did to some of the semi stocks in the broader NASDAQ. So that was a reminder of just how important the revenue numbers for these private companies really are. Anthropic, as a reminder, has filed confidentially with the SEC. That was earlier this year. It has not made that S-1 public. The company will reportedly list in November. Guys, I would also just add that, yes, we know these numbers are coming. We know investors are going to get these. This company has been quite strict on what they will share with investors. Both Leslie Picker, who is our go-to IPO reporter on a lot of this, has heard that in terms of what they tell, you know, bankers, investors, it's been quite different than some of the other companies. They are sort of clamping down a little bit based on some of the information that's gotten out there. And that's the latest that we're hearing.
3: Hey, Kate, I know you're out there in California, a.k.a. La La Land, and you were just talking about revenue growth. And I have a stupid question. Yeah. I think people are going to throw things at me from La La Land if they could. Do we know is Anthropic, and will we learn if Anthropic is profitable or will be at any point in time? Is that just a really dumb question?
2: What is profitable? Profitable? No, I'm kidding.
3: That's,
2: no, it's a great question.
3: Thank
2: Steve.
3: You.
2: It's pronounced profit. No.
3: Yeah.
2: No. It is a very good question. Not only are they unprofitable, that's the biggest question. How deep are the losses? I would say Anthropic, actually, from some of our reporting, has been, you have to take it with a grain of salt because it's adjusted from what we're hearing, and we don't know what those adjustments include. But at least in Q2, I had heard that Anthropic was profitable, and it was a back-to-back quarter of profitability. So they have tried to sort of toe that line, whereas you compare that to OpenAI, they have been the much bigger spender in terms of compute. They would argue that that's actually a good thing. It's been a way for them to keep costs down, and they have said that the revenue is generated by compute and that there's this flywheel. So you compare those two, I'd say Anthropic, at least if you're putting those two next to each other, seems like the more disciplined one, but any sort of Wall Street investor not in La La Land, as you mentioned, would look at those numbers and say that's not necessarily a path to profitability. That'll be one of the bigger questions. I think also the difference, Steve, as these companies go from private markets where you have names, at least in OpenAI, like SoftBank, some of the investors, venture investors that have traditionally been willing to forgive and look past deep unprofitability for growth. And it's unclear, especially as rates go up right now and so much of the AI infrastructure leans on debt markets, if public market investors are going to be as willing to look past some of those unprofitable.
3: So you spell profit out there, P-R-O-P-H-E-T is how it's spelled. Thank you, Kate.
2: Yeah, it's with a P-H, exactly.
3: Right. Thanks, Kate. Let's bring back Bradley Tusk, who says Anthropic shouldn't go public. Bradley, make your case.
4: Dario Modi is the number one proponent for AI safety. He is literally the guy that constantly says AI may kill us all. His own S-1 talks about his company's existential risk to humanity. I've never seen that before in an S-1 or anything else. And if you were that worried about it, why would you add on the pressure of the public markets on top of all the pressure you already face? We saw Modi a week ago at the White House with a bunch of his peers, and we know that Modi supports government regulation, and yet he signed on to Trump's self-regulatory pledge instead because he wasn't.

0: going to stand up in the Oval Office and tell the leader of the free world that he's wrong, because that's not what you do. And while being on a quarterly earnings call maybe not be quite as scary as dealing with Trump, when the public markets have expectations of revenue and EBITDA, and all of a sudden you're not meeting them, then you're failing. And he's not going to want to fail them, which means pushing out more and more sophisticated models. And that just creates the exact kind of existential risk that he talks about. So it's somewhat of a binary choice here between prioritizing safety and prioritizing, you know, capital.
1: All right, Bradley, thanks very much. Bradley Tusk.
0: Thank you, yes.
2: Still waiting. Maybe that IPO comes before Thanksgiving, despite everything. We'll see.
1: Coming up, the hot inflation report from this morning, scaring stocks today. Is it just a blip or is there more to come?

0: 6 a.m. Eastern, CNBC.
1: Tech and chips taking another hit today. The SOX semiconductor ETF down more than 4% and on track for a seventh straight session of losses, its longest losing streak since May of last year. That's as the AI-led bull market just turned 4 years old. But our next guest says history suggests there could still be plenty of runway. Over the past 50 years, five other bull markets that reached year four all made it into year five with an average run of 8 years. Going back to 1949, the average run was 67 months, about 5.5 years. So can history repeat? Joining us now for more, Ryan Dietrich, chief market strategist at the Carson Group, and a CNBC contributor. Also here with us, Annika Treon, ING's global head of private banking, wealth management, and investments. Ryan, I couldn't help thinking about the bull becoming hamburger when you kept talking about this idea. Tell us where we are. And one thing I noticed from your chart, this is a young bull market relative to others, that the fours go to five. But this one was really hot coming out of the gate. Does that affect, you think, the potential longevity?
2: Yeah, it was hot. Let's hope it's filet mignon, I guess, if we're going to eat it. The reality, though, again, thanks for having me back. We've talked about this concept for a while at Carson Group, that bull markets, they usually age a lot more than you think. They're like a cruise ship. Once they get moving, Steve, they're hard to slow down and really hard to turn around. Again, like you just mentioned, go back 50 years. If a bull market gets to this point, they've got to the fifth year every time. Now, we understand there's a lot. And what you just mentioned, you know, on a price return basis, we're up about 120% this bull market. There were only two that were up more, the 1980s bull market on its fourth birthday and the 2010s bull market right now. And I understand this is a small sample size, but it's all the sample sizes we have. The fifth year, those times, was up 36% year five in the 80s and up over 22% in 2010. So there's a lot more to it, I'm fully aware. But I would say this, I know that today's rough, we get into the weeds of it. This bull market probably has a lot more life left to it because that AI spending and trade is not over yet, in our opinion.
1: Annika, your thoughts on this idea about the longevity of the bull market, the potential longevity?
3: Look, the bull market is hanging upon one thing and one thing only, and that's earnings growth. And we're yet to see what happens in Q3. We've had our first snippets of it. But if Q3 earnings turns out to be as strong as analysts expect, this would be the third quarter in a row of earnings growth north of 25%. This is an earnings bonanza. If earnings continue, and they are broad earnings across all sectors, if they continue, the bull market certainly has legs, according to us.
4: Would you say it's still kind of AI and tech that's driving it? Because one of the things, the debates that goes on is, do you rotate or do you stick with what's working? And on a day like today, people might think, oh, my gosh, the AI infrastructure names are down. Well, that doesn't mean that tech broadly, or can you kind of just get into that a little bit? Broad exposure, or would you get more tactical here?
3: Yeah. Look, so we're excited about broad exposure. And obviously, if you open the hood and you look at individual companies and you see that the market is not carried by all names, you see there's just really exciting opportunities. There's exciting opportunities in tech, in energy, but also in industrials. So we're really leaning into the opportunities you see. As I said, very much backed by earnings growth, because from a multiple perspective, we have to keep reminding ourselves, despite being around all-time highs, markets have significantly derated this year.
4: Meaning the price to earnings multiple is actually lower.
3: Is actually lower. It's significantly lower. And that's something that we keep forgetting, of course, because we keep seeing markets around all-time highs amidst geopolitical uncertainty, energy price crisis, yields moving around. But that's the fact that we need to keep reminding ourselves.
1: Ryan, pick up on that. There's yep. Two ways for this bull to ride, so to speak. You can ride it on what Annika said, which is simply the earnings growth. But mm-hmm. There's also the multiple expansion. Have we been there, done that, or is there still room to grow just from that?
2: That's the ultimate question. I mean, great this conversation. So year to date, S&P 500 earnings are up 29%, all right? But earnings multiples are down 15%. That's ballpark why we're up where we are right now, 14-15%, Steve. Now, the reality is if yields keep going high, people say, oh, my goodness, how can we be near all-time highs with yields up? The market doesn't care. Look at multiples. But historically, yields go up, multiples go down. So honestly, if you'd have told me start of the year, multiples would be down, you know, 15%. I don't think the S&P would be up this high, but it is because of the earnings that continue to come in. So let's imagine earnings continue to be strong. We think they will. This is still a pretty solid economy in our take. And historically, what happens at the end of bull markets, people get excited. People are not excited. You tend to get higher multiples. I mean, there have been some years where the earnings growth were flat, but the S&P 500 gained 10, 15%. How that happened? Because multiples went up. So that's an interesting dichotomy we're seeing without a lot of excitement and no multiples going higher.
1: Yeah, so the more people hate it, the more it could last. Annika, give us some ideas, Annika, of where you think there's still really good value in the market here.
3: Yeah. So look, even going back to what he was mentioning earlier. So even if you just look at the S&P 500, right, and you look at the multiples, the PE multiples, we're around, if you take the last decade, the multiples that we're on are around norms, decade norms. So within the S&P, we're excited.
1: Just a point of information, forward 12-month earnings.
3: Forward 12-month earnings, okay, I'm talking about.
1: You.
3: Then you look at emerging markets and you see, wait a minute, from a multiple perspective, emerging markets are actually cheap. Then you look at the earnings growth estimates and also what we are being seen delivered in earnings growth. It's very exciting. If we look at Europe, look, Europe is more challenging. The energy situation in Europe is much more heavy. There's much more energy dependency. If it's going to be a cold winter, it's going to be a harsh winter. However, again, you go under the hood, look at certain companies. I mean, take, for example, an energy company in Europe and compare that price to what you'd be paying in the U.S. It's almost 50% cheaper. So again, there are opportunities. We're excited about opportunities.
1: Kelly, I'm going to take the opportunity to do some reporting on a story I'm working on in my notebook.
4: Okay? Love that, following along the process.
1: So one of the things that's happening is corporate profits are doing very well, in part because the taxation is down.
4: Mm-hmm.
1: So, Ryan, can you factor in some political risk here that there is some form of change, that they come around and say, you know what? We've had a 17% decline in corporate tax revenue. We don't have the full numbers. We'll get those, by the way, on Friday.
2: Yep.
1: I think during this show, by the way.
4: Hmm.
1: We'll get the fiscal deficit numbers. And they say, wait a second. We can't run the railroad like this. We're going to have to turn around and take more of a share from the corporate profit area.
2: Yeah, that's very likely. I mean, if midterms, you know, potentially swing a certain way, that's possible. And I would just put it like this. You know, if it's obvious, it's obviously wrong is an old phrase. And I've done this a long time. You know, if people say, when President Trump won in 2016, this is older people might remember this. Tech was going to do horribly because he didn't like Jeff Bezos. How's tech done? You know, President Biden won. Marijuana stocks should do well. That wasn't really the case. So let's not get too worked up on that, Steve. And I know listeners do. And there is a lot of policy there. I will go like this. 19 midterms in a row. If you go from the day of the midterm elections and go out 1 year, 19 times in a row, the S&P 500 has been higher. Now, listen, I don't know if this will be 20. I think it will. There's a lot of things that go into this stuff, but the reality, we're in that bullish time frame, and we don't blindly invest in just seasonals, and be very clear. A lot of other positives, but that's something I think people should remember when this election comes and goes. Usually you're higher, you're later, and I don't think this time is going to be any different.
1: Annika, which risks are you most focused on?
3: Look, bond yields are the most important thing to look at right now, because it feels like a very, very long time ago, but it wasn't a long time ago when we spoke about TINA. There is no alternative. Well, we've got the exact 180 degree reverse of TINA. There is an alternative. You are paid handsomely to go risk off and sit in treasuries. That doesn't mean that equities are not attractive. It doesn't mean that equities are not a good thing. What it means is the cost of capital, actually, according to us, has become more normal again. And then if you think about the jaws of cost of capital versus returns on capital, which is a very healthy dynamic, those jaws have been forgotten about in a 10-year era of extremely low cost of capital. What am I trying to say? What I'm trying to say is we need to be much more vigilant in looking at companies, looking at individual equities and saying, hey, wait a minute, what are the returns of capital on this business? Because in a new cost of capital world, we believe we're in a new world, because the last 10 years was a sort of artificial world. The hurdle has gone up. So that's one thing we pay very close attention to. The other thing, it's not actually a risk, it's a big opportunity, but it's something that I think the market is not paying proper attention to. Ultimately, if you look at markets in simple terms, it's about the demand for capital, the supply of capital. The supply of capital in the last 10 years, QE, et cetera, shot up. The demand for capital is shooting up now. Hyperscalers, AI, data centers, et cetera. But there's a new lever of supply of capital that I think people are not noticing, especially sitting over here. And that's in Europe. In Europe, we have 10 trillion euros lying in deposits.
1: Badly invested.
3: Not invested.
1: Not invested.
4: That sum must be much, much greater here, no? Just the amount of money just lying in deposit accounts?
1: Not as a percentage.
3: Yeah. So if you look at the average European household, the average European household has less than a third of their wealth invested. In the U.S., it's more than a half. That is changing at the increments in a very fast way. And that's going to
1: They're increasingly investing their
3: They're increasingly
1: money.
3: Starting to invest.
1: Interesting.
3: I mean, we've done a lot of work on this. We did a huge survey of tens of thousands of people. And what you find is today, 40% of Europeans say investing is like going to the casino and gambling. That's changing at the margin. Under 35-year-olds, 80% say, hey, I'm going to leave into investing. So that's a new phenomena that is going to make an impact on demand supply.
1: Fascinating. And we just learned in capitalism, Kelly, money's not supposed to be free.
4: Right.
1: And there's a thing we used to do, which is to gauge the cost of capital versus the return of capital. Mm-hmm. And that was capital that we got to go. But capital making discerning choices about where the money should go.
3: Absolutely.
1: Thank you for that wonderful lesson, Annika. And great discussion, Annika Trion and Ryan Dietrich.
4: And shall we do a bond report?
1: Oh, that's me. Time now for the bond report, as Kelly just said. The U.S. 10-year yield trading below 520. Bank of America out with a new note after the hotter-than-expected inflation data. Inflation pressures broadened across goods and services in September, and B of A now says today's CPI report keeps an October hike in play, maintains its call for another increase this year. Right now, LSEG puts the odds of an October rate hike at 39%. That was 22% before the release of the CPI print this morning, Miss Kelly.
4: And the 10-year yield is now lower on the day.
1: Yeah, that is true.
4: Tell me whether we're actually pricing in another rate hike and hot inflation right now or not, because that's a big round trip that we just made. And we talked to Robin Brooks last hour. He said he'll still bet on not a hike in October.
1: But oil is higher. I would have said the answer is oil, but the answer is not oil.
4: It's exactly. Look at the headwinds it's facing. So is this a turning point?
1: How about we go to break and I'll figure it out at the break.
4: Competing for that capital coming up. This media name is on its longest winning streak since 2024. Can it keep going? We'll get to that and more with LightShed's Rich Greenfield. Don't go anywhere.

0: $5 of free credit and your first win guaranteed.
1: Shares of Netflix are slightly lower today after the streaming giant announced it will lay off about 1,000 workers, 6% of its workforce. The cuts will largely impact tech, legal, and HR. As Netflix co-CEO Ted Sarandos said last month, the company not growing as fast as he wanted. What happens next? And they report earnings next week. Joining us to answer that is Rich Greenfield. He's the co-founder and tech and media analyst at Lightshed. Great to see you, Rich. You don't have a ton of time here, so let's get right to it. We all know Netflix's problems. I guess they need more original programming that everybody wants to watch. What do you think they should do here?
2: I mean, I think the thing that gets missed so often is if Netflix actually reports their engagement statistics, nobody else does. I think if you saw the relative price to value of Netflix versus everyone else in the sector, I think you and most investors would be shocked how little other services are used. Is Netflix happy with their engagement? No. And I think the thing that a lot of investors are missing is they're leaning very aggressively now into the creator economy, not just video podcasting, but literally going after top tier talent on YouTube. And it's caused a pretty severe reaction from the team over at Google and YouTube, sort of pressuring talent not to work with Netflix. And I think that's a clear sign that what Netflix is doing is working. A lot of the deals haven't even launched yet. But I think as you look out over the next year, what Netflix is doing with talent like Salish Matters and Mark Rober, this is working. And I think is the early seeds of an improvement in engagement. Obviously, the big thing that needs to happen is they need a breakout hit. And there has not been a true zeitgeist breakout hit really for all of 2026. But to be fair, there hasn't been a breakout hit across all of TV this year, which is really interesting when you think about what's happening in the streaming ecosystem.
1: Yeah, we've got breakouts, Steve, and micro dramas. We've got Disney randomly on an 8-day winning streak. Go ahead.
3: I got a big popcorn and went to see Odysseus at the movies. Is that I don't know if that's one of the competitions. Let's talk about that. And Netflix's rival Disney, that was the mystery chart. The stock is on pace to snap an 8-day win streak. It's longest since 2024. Is the Disney rebound for real?
2: I mean, again, if you go back and just check the chart, I mean, Disney's sitting at the same price it was back in 2015. So, being at 108 is certainly nice versus where it was at 90. But, the real question is how does Disney break out? And I think that all comes down to growth. And I think really investors are looking for what is the growth? How is the growth strategy under Josh D'Amaro going to be different than it was under Bob Iger? And is it just more of the same? Or is there going to be a real delineation, something that is truly different or changes? Right now, we've obviously seen a bunch of cost cutting, but we haven't seen a real change in strategy. And look, when you look at these stocks, I think the bigger question is when you think about what's happening, whether it's at Disney or at Netflix, and then you look at like what's happening at a stock like Meta, where like Muse is becoming the conversation and Meta's all of a sudden cool again. It is really hard to get excited about a lot of these media stocks when what's happening in AI is far more exciting.
3: That chart looked like only half of Space Mountain, right? The down part, but not necessarily the up part.
2: Yeah, and you look at Meta where, I mean, the stock is not expensive. Yes, it's bounced off the bottom from where it was back over the summer where nobody cared about AI or about what Meta was doing in AI. Everyone is now paying attention. But I think there is now a true belief that Meta has a right to win in AI. And I think if we were to say to you or even your kids, is Meta a cool company? I think Muse has made Meta a cool company in the last 6 weeks, and you're actually starting to trust it more, giving it your credit card information, giving it access to your Google Drive or to your files or to your QuickBooks or whatever. Like, that is a really strong statement for a company that had lost investors or lost consumer trust.
1: But Rich, apparently Dave's Hot Chicken is already back to number one on the App Store. So I just wonder if this is going to be a flash in the pan.
2: Have you used it?
1: I have, and it's wonderful. I have expounded its virtues, but I don't give it access to anything. So even
3: for wait till you do that, Kelly.
1: You got to. I know that you have.
3: We got to go, but it's amazing. This agent thing.
1: Are you using?
3: I'm using an agent.
1: I'm and surprised you give them access to everything.
3: Well, I figure that whatever. You got to make some choices. We got to go, but the idea that somehow AI and Muse is arbitraging Cinderella is weird to me, Jeff. Rich, I know we got to go, but it just seems like they're different things. Real quick.
2: This is going to be the biggest stock in media over the next 12 months, hands down.
1: crazy. And there, I think there is some truth to it. The way I'm talking to Hairstyles the other day, she said, I spend all my time talking to chat. I said, ChatGPT?
3: It's yeah. doing a lot of things for me. It's doing appointments. It's doing scheduling. It's doing my expenses.
1: Okay, talk to me after this.
3: Yes.
1: Show. Rich, thank you. Rich Greenfield, appreciate
2: Thanks.
1: It. LightShed co-founder.
3: Okay, let's get over to Julia Boorstin for a CNBC News update.
4: Steve, a federal judge extended her temporary restraining order today, blocking President Trump's controversial taxpayer-funded TV ads. The block, which she initially put in place on Sunday, will now last through November 8th, several days after the November 3rd midterm elections. The ads were paid for by a $20 million Department of Homeland Security contract. The FBI says Director Kash Patel is in Virginia today for a law enforcement-related event. His presence there confirmed after our sister network, MS Now, cited two unnamed sources earlier who said he had landed in Russia for a meeting. Politico reported in July that Patel was going to travel to Russia in mid-October, but the plans have never been confirmed. And the Justice Department is reportedly ordering California to review a list of alleged non-citizens it believes may have received a mail-in ballot for the upcoming November election. That's according to a letter seen by the Associated Press and CBS News. The DOJ gave state officials 48 hours to conduct the review, which were provided on a password-protected thumb drive. California officials have not commented. Kelly, back over to you.
1: Wow, interesting. Thank you, Julia. Julia Boorstin.
3: Healthcare, one of the few bright spots in today's down tape. And our Annika Kim Constantino sat down with CEO of Merck earlier today. What you need to know about the sector and the red hot stock. That's next.

0: Welcome back. Healthcare bucking the sell-off today. Let's bring in Annika Kim Constantino, who sat down with the Merck CEO earlier today.
1: Hey, Steve. Rob Davis told me this facility that I'm in right now will use robotics and AI to meaningfully accelerate Merck's ability to bring drugs to patients. But we also dived into the personalized cancer vaccine that the company is developing with Moderna, which helped lift both stocks after they released promising late-stage data in skin cancer back in August. Right now, it currently takes around 6 weeks to manufacture this shot, from sequencing a patient's tumor to delivering that to the actual hospital. But the CEO told me he expects this vaccine to get faster to manufacture over time. Here's what he said this morning.
2: We're working with our partners, Moderna, to do everything we can to accelerate. So that is really the time out of the gate where we expect to be initially. We are going to drive for improvement, but right now the focus really is let's make sure we have the supply ready, we have the market ready to bring this important shorten.
1: But this vaccine still has to win approval before reaching any patients, Steve.
0: Thanks so much, Annika.
3: Fascinating. Good to get a look, I should say, inside there. Annika Kim Constantino.

0: likely to recommend us. Ameriprise Financial.
1: As we wait for Anthropic to disclose its new revenue numbers, we do have breaking news on rival OpenAI. Kate Rooney is back with that. Hi, Kate.
2: Hey, Kelly, we are just getting headlines that eight states now, this is including Iowa and Kansas, are suing OpenAI, alleging that basically the chatbot has coached minors to harm themselves or others. So this is has to do with children using ChatGPT. The lawsuits do come amid, Kelly, growing legal scrutiny over the companies. There have been other examples of this. These, again, are state lawsuits, but there have been individual lawsuits on other issues. We had one about the, there's one about an suicide. The family alleges that ChatGPT encouraged suicidal thinking. We have seen more of a pattern of these types of lawsuits. And it does come, Kelly, amid speculation about who is liable in some of these, and we may see this get settled in the courts. I did reach out to OpenAI. We have not heard back, but in other lawsuits that we've seen filed earlier this year, company has pushed back and disputed some of these claims. We'll let you know if and when we get a response from the company, Kelly. That's
1: Thank
2: the
1: you.
2: Latest.
1: Kate Rooney and Steve, this seems like one area where regulation is probably coming quickest, and in this case, perhaps fines and punishment as well.
3: Well, we talked about it. We have 8 seconds, but the question of whether or not these AI companies are ready for prime time.
1: That's a good point.
3: About being public. That's
1: Thank
3: a key
1: you for
3: point
1: being we here today. About really appreciate it. Steve Leisman, everybody. Power Lunch, that's it for us. Closing Bell starts right now.
4: And welcome to Closing Bell. I am Frank Holland in for Scott Wapner. Stocks under pressure, falling sharply as the hotter-than-expected inflation print sends yields higher, raising some fresh questions about the Fed's next move. Let's get the scorecard with 60 to go in regulation. A lot of red on this board. The Dow pulling back about 200 points, just under 0.5%. The S&P down 1.3%. The NASDAQ down more than 2%. The small caps down more than 2% as well. We also want to take a look at Treasuries, trading pretty close to multi-decade highs when we're talking about yields. Still a bit lower than we saw just earlier this month. Right now, you're looking at the 10-year coming in at 5.19%, the 30-year at just over 5.5%. The big story today, the sell-off in AI infrastructure names, some of the biggest winners of the AI boom now taking some of the biggest hits. CoreWeave plunging double digits, Oracle, Nebius, and other names tied to the AI build-out. They are also getting hammered. You see CoreWeave pulling back more than 15%, and it's spilling into the chips and the memory stocks. All of them are lower. You're going to see a lot of red on this board as well. Taking a look, AMD pulling back 6%, SK Hynix down about 6% as well. One notable bright spot in big tech today, that is shares of Apple bucking the broader sell-off in the green, as you can see, up over 0.5%, and within striking distance of record highs and nearing the $5 trillion market cap milestone. And that takes us to the talk of the tape. Is this just all a reset of sorts, one of the market's hottest trades, or are borrowing costs rising, exposing some new risk in the AI boom? That's where we begin with our own Seema Modi. Seema.
5: Well, Frank, the sharp drop in CoreWeave shares prompting CEO Mike Intrator to send a memo to employees today where he attempts to calm concerns around its financing measures. We reviewed that memo. He writes that there will be a period of time when the market misunderstands and acts irrationally. He adds that he's confident in CoreWeave's backlog, which he says more than supports all of its debt obligations. He then goes to say that not all companies are following the same playbook, with some raising enormous amounts of capital, he says, without execution. It's worth noting companies that buy GPUs and lease them out, like CoreWeave, as well as Nebius and Oracle, are trading substantially lower right now, as are other companies invested in the AI infrastructure build-out. Think about the servers, specifically Dell, Supermicro, Hewlett-Packard, Enterprise, all down, while the chip stocks remain solidly lower as the sort of entire sector reacts negatively to the spike in bond yields, which have elevated these new concerns around leverage. Also, just want to flag credit default swaps, Frank, for some of these AI stakeholders, rising a new high for Oracle's five-year, indicating that investors on the credit side are hedging their risk, Frank.
4: Seema Modi, thank you very much. We now want to bring in Yorkville Ives, Dan Ives, to talk more about some of the pressure that we're seeing in technology today. Dan, always good to see you.
6: Great to see you, Frank. Thanks.
4: All right, you just came out with a note saying there's some jitters about the AI build-out. I mean, we're certainly seeing it in names like CoreWeave and also Oracle, a name that you cover. Break it down. Is this just about higher yields? Because the yields aren't as high as they were just a few weeks ago. Why today are we seeing this kind of pressure?
6: Yeah, I mean, clearly CoreWeave being sort of the poster child for what we're seeing in terms of nervousness. But, Frank, I think it just comes down to the worries like are yields, is that going to constrict the data center build out? Are you seeing cracks in the armor? And I can tell you, I'm here in Korea from a memory perspective, it's accelerating. I mean, significantly, where I don't even think we have equilibrium demand to supply till late 2028, early 2029. So I just think this is a white knuckle moment, market way overreacting. And I think we're going to get through earnings season, and that's going to be the calming force, because what you're going to see from the hyperscalers and ultimately the chip players and the demand, you just cannot ultimately deny.
7: All right. So spell this one out for us, Dan. You're saying the hyperscalers are going to kind of answer some of the questions that people have about the AI build out. What are you expecting from these reports? Is it simply just beats on cloud?
6: Yeah, Frank, I think it's we put this as pieces of a puzzle. If memory stocks and what we're seeing from a chip perspective demand 13 to 1. Hyperscalers, we think we've seen a 30 to 40% acceleration sequentially in terms of deals. And as that comes out, especially Microsoft, you look at Amazon, Google, that's just another piece of the puzzle that then will be answered further with the Palantir, the Snowflake, the use cases. Because it just goes to our point. We're less than 5% through in terms of companies going down the AI strategic path. And I get the nervousness and yields and what we've seen with CoreWeave and, you know, and what the debt market's telling you. We assume 5, 10% of data centers don't get built. You then still have 1,000 data centers getting built. And that CapEx wave, I think that's really going to be the driving force and why you continue to be super bullish here on these names.
7: All right, I want to talk about the Mag 7, specifically Apple, very close to an all-time high, $5 trillion market cap. That's certainly a bright spot in this market. How critical are the Mag 7 to maintaining this bull market that we just celebrated a four-year anniversary for?
6: Their hearts and lungs. I mean, I think big tech ultimately is flexing the muscles again, not just on hyperscale, but we see from NVIDIA and others. But when it comes to Apple, it's a good example. I think we've seen with Meta as well, the golden install base. And they could be late to the AI party, but they are going to be a toll collector in the consumer AI revolution. And I think that's really what Turnus is going after. And I think investors are recognizing, I think when you look at Meta and Apple in particular, you can't count them out because the install base is at the epicenter, just like what Meta is doing with Muse. And I think these are both names that are going to significantly outperform over the next 6, 12 months.
7: So you're talking a lot about the sentiment right now. You believe at least the fundamentals are very different than the sentiment, at least today. You know, sometimes you see a knee-jerk reaction in the markets after a hotter-than-expected print that leads people to believe that the Fed might hike once, maybe twice. But I also want to go back to some of the action in the market. If you look at ASML, they put out guidance. They have orders all the way through 2030, and you didn't see a positive response there. Also, we're going to have a guest coming up later. He believes some of the action in memory stocks is tied to short selling. So there are people in the market that don't have confidence in chips, and I think chips are kind of a leading indicator. So, I mean, if you disagree, please tell me. But why do you think so many people are betting against chips and this critical part of this AI build-out right now?
6: Yeah, good. Great points, Frank. And I think so many have been skeptical in this AI revolution build out the last 3 years. Now, that's maybe accelerating here, but it comes down to we're here in Korea. I see it front and center what the memory players are seeing. Demand is accelerating a point that you never even could put your arms around relative to demand. But it needs to be ultimately earnings and demand. As that comes through, you can't deny that. And I think a lot of these stocks are disconnected in a way where the fundamentals are accelerating and the multiples are ultimately retracting. And I think they're trading like cyclicality. Investors are snake bitten, but that creates the opportunities from memory, from SK and others, okay, to chip, NVIDIA, and what we're seeing on the hyperscalers. These are buying opportunities, not the time to wave the white flag.
7: You know, Dan, it's so funny you mentioned that. So you're in Korea, huge retail investor culture there. Here in the U.S., it feels like the retail investors cooled off a bit. Is this a dip that you think retail can buy and maybe potentially change some of the momentum in the market that we've been seeing?
6: I think this is going to these are the moments. These white knuckle moments is where you buy the winners and you buy the stocks. I could go back to the fictional SaaS apocalypse, the circular financing concerns, and then you look what's happening with software and such. That's the opportunity right now for memory, chips, and what we're seeing, even when you look at CoreWeave, Nebius, and others. We will sit here 2 months from now, 3 months from now, going to year and looking, this was an opportunity, not the time to panic.
7: Dan Ives, best dressed man in Korea. Great to see you as always. Thank you very much. I want to bring in the panel, Payne Capital's Courtney Garcia, Truist Keith Lerner, and Requisite Capital's Bryn Talkington. Courtney, Bryn, our CNBC contributors. It's really good to see all of you. Courtney, you're right here with me at Post 9. I'm going to start with you. So much to talk about, rates, technology, everything else. So markets moving kind of lower today because of that hotter than expected CPI, odds of a Fed hike raising pretty significantly, according to CME FedWatch tool. See, Lisa's going to be on in a minute to break all that down. Yep. I want to get to your thesis. You're saying this is the moment to diversify into small caps and mid caps. Aren't they more rate sensitive? Why now?
8: I think anything that's more rate sensitive is clearly the opportunity to be had here. So we're looking at bonds where you can finally lock into better yields here. Small caps are going to be hit much harder because they have a much more debt on their balance sheets and they're affected by those short-term rates that are changing. So I actually agree with everything Dan is saying here. I don't think the AI trade is over. Right. But when you look at today, AI is getting it harder. But if you look over the last month, it's those interest rate sensitive areas that are clearly the opportunity. So I actually think as we look forward, yes, we could see rates going up from here. Today is a good example of that. But I would actually argue a majority of this rate hike that's happened, we've had quite a move in the last month. I think more of that is priced in than not at this point, which is why you want to start to look at those opportunities.
7: Well, you said the move in yields has already been, the hike's already been priced in by the move in yields.
8: I would say the increase we've had in rates, okay. I would say a majority of the hike has happened, right? So it could still go higher, but I think it's not going to exponentially go higher from where it's already gone.
7: All right.
8: I'm saying that correctly.
7: Yeah, I think everybody understands. Keith, want to come over to you. Despite today's action, you remain overweight tech, but I do have to ask you about the action in the SOXX ETF, the iShares Semiconductor ETF, on pace for 7 days of losses. I think a lot of other people agree that chips can kind of be a leading indicator where the AI trade is going. Is that concerning to you at all?
9: Yeah, well, first, great to be with you. I mean, it is somewhat concerning that the weakness in semiconductors, but we also have to remember they went parabolic earlier this year. In the second quarter alone, they were up 80%. That was the strongest quarterly gain we've seen in history, and they're still in this kind of wide sideways band. We think there's more of relative value in the MAG 7, which made a new relative high yesterday. But the other thing I'd point out, Frank, you know, we've wrote about this quite a bit over the last few years. You know, the market continues to have this love-hate relationship with tech. And as an example, last month, there were only two sectors up in the market, tech and communications services. This month, there are only two sectors that are down. One is tech and one is industrial. So the love-hate relationship continues. But if you broaden out and look since the start of this bull market, tech has outperformed. And I think in some ways, what you're probably seeing with tech right now is it's catching up to the rest of the market. The rest of the market has been weak. Now it's bringing down the leader. I think ultimately, this rotation likely has a little bit longer to go. But ultimately, money comes back to tech because the key theme of this bull market still is AI and tech in our view.
7: Bryn, I want to come over to you right now. So you're saying defensives. Defensive trades look pretty positive right now. I think a lot of people agree with you. I'm looking at healthcare up almost 2.5% right now. Also looking at staples and utilities for the month up about 7-6% respectively. But you also say it's seasonality. So is this a seasonal trade? What changes the seasonality in that defensive position that you're seeing a lot of positivity in?
10: Well, I mean, when I say seasonality, I'm talking about the seasonality of the midterms and really going back to 1962, between the August highs and the midterms lows, the average peak to trough for the S&P is around negative 8-12%. So this midterm type of downturn to me is normal that we've seen it really since 1962. I think today you see Apple, we'll talk about consumer staples, a Walmart, of course, healthcare, Lilly, United Healthcare are going to be up and be those more defensive, you know, defensive securities and stocks. But I really think within tech, Frank, this goes back to where Dan is right now is in South Korea, because the KOSPI has been weak since last week. And I think the KOSPI is down and the memory names are down about 12% over the past 5 or 6 days. You now have the KOSPI under the 200-day moving average, which is very heavily memory constrained. And we continue to see this spillover when the KOSPI and the memory names in South Korea sell off. Our names start to sell off, and then couple that with rates, inflation, and midterms, and we're just in this type of market right here. But I do think this is going to be an opportunity to add to those names, because as you and Dan were talking about the hyperscalers, the cloud growth, which is huge parts of Google, Microsoft, and Azure, those are looking to be growing at 55-56% over the next two quarters. Those are big numbers that we're going to continue to see. And so I do think that's going to be a really stabilizing factor within tech, specifically within the hyperscalers' cloud growth.
7: All right, so we're spending a lot of time talking about some of the weakness in South Korea. Outside of South Korea, Courtney, you actually like international equities. Are there certain countries where you're seeing opportunities, certain sectors outside the U.S.?
8: Yeah, we diversify broadly into international equities. So we have both developed markets and your emerging markets. I think both of those continue to look attractive here. And those tend to be a lot less focused on your AI trade, which I do think is good from a diversification standpoint. In your emerging markets, those are going to be much more directly correlated to commodities, which as you're seeing this AI build-outs happening, you're going to need all those commodities, materials, and that is going to continue to drive your emerging markets higher. So it is absolutely a piece of the portfolio, and it's another thing you definitely want to take advantage of here. And I think, too, we're just looking at the fact that markets are down today because rates are higher, and so we're seeing that repricing that's happened. But you're still getting a lot of good data that's showing that the economy is still on good footing. So if this is purely just a repricing from interest rates higher, not flashing a recession, and I would argue that's happening, especially when you look at the bank earnings, I would think that's more of a reason to look for opportunities here, globally speaking, to your point.
7: All right, we'll talk a bit more about the bank earnings coming up in just a second. Leslie Picker is going to be coming up. Everybody, stay with me. I want to get to our senior economics reporter, Steve Leisman, for more on today's inflation read and what it could all mean for the Fed.
3: Yeah, and a little breaking news, Frank. We're just getting some information about an interview that Chicago Fed President Austin Goolsbee gave to Yahoo Finance. He called the CPI number this morning discouraging, says the economy has work to do on the inflation side, and he cited specifically service inflation as a concern. Now, that hot CPI core number this morning caused a rethink on the street for the outlook for the Fed in October. Specifically, that rethink yields to is a higher probability of a rate hike. Take a look. October now at 33, was at 22%, had been higher today. December now at 92, up from 90%. So darn sure or pretty confident in a hike, at least one by December. John Kirshner from Janus Henderson writing in, this reaction to this morning's much higher than expected CPI report reminds me of the oft-quoted adage from Mike Tyson. Everybody has a plan until they get punched in the face. We're wondering if the Fed, and especially Chair Warsh, is feeling the same this morning. Here's the numbers that they're talking about, the punch in the face, not the headline number, which came in as expected at 0.6, yielding that 3.7 year over year. It was the core number up a tenth higher than expected, 0.3%, yielding a somewhat higher year over year number at 2.6, going the wrong way now. That's the key. How did we go the wrong way? Well, because of energy, 9.3%. That's a monthly gain, ladies and gentlemen. That's the big rise in diesel and gasoline. Airline fares, that's where energy bleeds into the core. Used cars up as well. Hospital services from 0 to 0.7. And shelter, that had been helping a lot. It's responsible for a big chunk of the core surprise this morning. 2 year surging in the wake of that number, but then along with a 10-year, but broadly unchanged on the day. Not exactly sure why that is, but it did come back down to where it was. A note, Frank, that it could have been worse. The actual core increase, 0.335. That means it was this close to rounding up to a 0.4% increase. Tomorrow's PPI, that's going to be key. A hot report could make it really tough for the doves to justify an October pause. And, Frank, I'm sorry about that punch in the face metaphor there from Mike Tyson.
7: I don't know why you're sorry about that. By the way, second Mike Tyson reference here at Post 9 today. So it seems to be a bit of a Mike Tyson theme. By the way, I don't want to get punched in the face by Mike Tyson or anybody else. Steve Leisman, thank you for illuminating the CPI report. Always good to see you. All right, coming back to the panel, Brent, I want to come over to you. What are the implications for the market of at least one more Fed hike? As Steve just mentioned, if PPI comes in hot tomorrow, it seems like it's going to happen in the meeting coming up later this month.
11: Well, I think it's important he did point out that the 2 year settled a bit. I don't think we're going to get a hike before the midterms. We have a meeting in December. So if we get one, I think the higher probability would be in December versus right before a very, very, we'll say, contentious midterm election. And so to me, maybe it's December, which actually would give the Fed multiple more readings to see. But I think that Goolsbee's commentary of discouraging, his verbiage was very important, right? It is discouraging. I do think we need to, like, watch out for oil and diesel, et cetera, because those can move down as quickly as they move back up. But that's a big if. So I think this is another reason why markets are just in this, like, washing machine going back and forth. And so with all things else being considered, the markets are going to go down on this type of news.
7: Yeah, certainly a lot of ifs when it comes to the energy market. Keith, I want to come over to you and back to your call of being overweight tech. If we do get a Fed hike and or hawkish tone in the press conference afterwards, does that change your view on tech just due to the cost of the AI build out increasing with rates going up?
9: No, I think actually it reinforces especially the mega cap tech, because even if rates go up on the margin, the secular growth will likely continue to overwhelm it. I

0: around the discussion. One, I think it's important that we saw the 10-year Treasury go up to 5.30 today and come back down to below 5.20. If you're a bond investor, that's a positive. We just saw, you know, the front of the Economist talking about a potential bond blow up, the IMF talking negative about fiscal, fiscal deficits. To us, that's, you know, more of a contrarian indicator. And we see value now in the 10-year Treasury where it is today. And then going back to your question about the Fed, when we test this out historically, the market after the first rate hike tends to be pretty choppy over the next 1 to 3 months. As you extend your time horizon over the next year, markets tend to rebound as long as you don't go into recession. That is our call. So all in all, we still think this bull market, which just turned four, has more to go. The history suggests that, though, it will likely continue to be, you know, somewhat of a bumpy path. But the good news is we are also now seeing some alternatives beyond just equities, even though we still do like equities.
1: Yeah, I think a lot of people are looking for some good news today, Keith. Courtney, I want to come over to you. We kind of talked around it. Britt mentioned it. Energy. I'm looking at the earnings estimates for Q3 for the energy sector. 123% earnings growth.
2: Yeah.
1: Is that a place to go to right now?
2: Yeah, energy has always been a core part of our portfolio, and this year is a really good example of that. That is outperforming a lot of other sectors right now, which is great. But I think with energy, the question is, do energy prices stay this high? And I think the hope is for consumers that that comes down, because clearly you're seeing that read-through is happening through inflation. But even if it does come down, these energy companies don't need oil prices to stay this high for them to be profitable. So I think this is going to continue. Especially as you see the AI build out happening, there is not enough energy at this point. There's too much demand compared to the supply that is going to continue to be a trade no matter what's happening with energy prices right now. So, yes, I think you want to continue to own it and have that as part of your portfolio.
1: And look at the XLE up over 0.5% today.
2: Yeah.
1: Courtney, Keith, and Brent, thank you so much. Great to see all three of you.
0: Thank you.
1: All right, now we're going to get to some of today's big movers, including the banks under some pressure as another round of earnings just fails to impress the street. Our Leslie Picker joins us now with much more. Leslie.
3: Hey, Frank. Yeah, it was a very busy quarter. Bank of America shares, for example, under pressure after reporting a drop in earnings due in part to a $1.2 billion regulatory penalty over violations of anti-money laundering and sanctions laws. We asked Chair and CEO Brian Moynihan earlier where the breakdown was and how close the firm is to fixing it.
4: We put lots of resources against this, thousands of extra teammates. We've lowered the thresholds of reporting that you can see reflected in some of the technical areas. It took us a while to get eye to eye with the regulators about what exactly they wanted our role to be, because we file a lot of SARs. And so the good news is the penalty went through last quarter. The good news is we've built up the resources and are deep into remediating activities, and we'll resolve it like we've done with many issues in the past in this company.
3: As for B of A's third quarter, the Main Street side did outperform, while the Wall Street side, think investment banking and sales and trading, were the weaker spots there, especially relative to peers. One such peer is Morgan Stanley, which beat on both lines this morning, but not by enough to impress investors. The key for the sector, though, is the deal pipeline, something Morgan Stanley CEO Ted Pick told us earlier that he continues to be bullish about due to pent-up demand and a reasonable regulatory environment, while noting, quote, that clock may be ticking.
5: Now, if interest rates were to get away from us, and that was on the back of a lack of control over inflationary expectations or real geopolitical noise, then I would expect volumes to go down. The IPO windows are market sensitive, so they would be more closed or more opportunistic. But that's not the way we're thinking about it right now. We're thinking that the windows are open for the right structure. Investors are discerning.
3: Meantime, shares of Morgan Stanley down nearly 3%, Bank of America down 5%, Frank. And that those comments, too, from Pig really echoed what David Solomon told Kate Rooney earlier today. That's the Goldman Sachs CEO, just about the IPO window being open, just at the right price, essentially.
1: Leslie, really great interview with Morgan Stanley CEO Ted Pick earlier. Really interesting comments and his thoughts about AI and the generational opportunity there. That's on CNBC.com for anybody who wants to watch. Leslie Picker, thank you very much. Great to see you.
3: Thank you, Frank.
1: All right, listen over to Brandon Gomez for a look at some of the other big names moving into the close. news. Brandon.
6: Hey, Frank. Let's start with a group of stocks. Dell Technologies, Hewlett-Packard Enterprise, and NetApp all sinking today after Barclays downgraded the stocks to equal weight from overweight. Now, the bank warning that enterprise hardware valuations have surged ahead of meaningful AI-driven demand. Dell leading the pack lower, down almost about 11% now, despite rallying over 300% on the year. Meantime, shares of Italian tech company Bending Spoon soaring after Berkshire Hathaway announced an additional $330 million investment, bringing its

0: total stake in the company to 4%. Berkshire previously invested $600 million in the parent company of Eventbrite and Vimeo when it debuted in July. You can see that stock up about 40% now. And finishing things off on ASML falling after the Dutch semiconductor equipment manufacturer reported a slight miss on its third quarter net sales. Compared to Wall Street estimates, you can see shares there down about 2%, Frank.
1: All right, Brandon Gomez, thank you very much. Good to see you. We're just getting started here on Closing Bell. Coming up next, Kate Rooney is following the money on one of the most anticipated IPOs of the year, of course, that's Anthropic. We are live from the New York Stock Exchange. You're watching Closing Bell on CNBC.

0: Welcome back to Closing Bell. The financials behind the AI boom taking center stage today. Anthropic set to reveal new revenue numbers to potential investors. Kate Rooney is live at the Goldman Sachs Builders and Innovators Conference and joins us with much more on the story. Kate.
1: Hey there, Frank. So about an hour south of where we are right now in San Francisco, Anthropic, from what we're hearing, is holding an investor day and does plan to disclose its third quarter financials. This meeting is with about 120 institutional investors in the Bay Area. This is according to two sources and people familiar with the matter. It does come as the AI giant plows ahead on what could be the largest IPO in history. Anthropic's numbers will be closely watched, especially given just how much of the growth of some of these private AI giants right now matters to the broader markets. OpenAI and Anthropic are some of the largest customers of a lot of the chip names out there. Think of NVIDIA, also the major cloud providers. I did sit down here with Goldman Sachs CEO David Solomon. Here's what he said about those potential mega AI IPOs.
2: We don't have a lot of, we've got, show me the large language model, large company that's come to market for an IPO. I guess we're going to learn a bunch over some period of time in the future. Assuming that Anthropic and OpenAI go public, we'll learn a bunch about exactly how public market investors will look at that and value that.
1: And Frank, any perception of weaker revenue projections can roil markets. We saw a bit of this last week with some confusion around a report detailing Anthropic's rival OpenAI and its revenue and a change in accounting that momentarily dragged down some of the biggest semiconductor names and the broader NASDAQ as well. Anthropic has filed confidentially with the SEC. That was earlier this year, but it hasn't made that S-1 public. We are awaiting that, and the company will reportedly list in November. Frank, we'll let you know if we get those numbers from today, but that's the latest that we're hearing.
0: Kate Rooney, great reporting there. A lot of anticipation for that IPO, very obviously. Thank you very much. Now we want to bring in CNBC contributor, Big Technology's Alex Kantrowicz. Alex, great to have you here.
3: Good to be here. Thank
0: so you and I were talking before we got on air. You said $518 billion. That's the magic number that everybody's focused on. Why is that number so important? And is it good that Anthropic has these obligations or bad? Because I remember when CapEx was a great thing.
3: Right. So, I mean, Anthropic, if you'll remember from the leaked numbers, had something in the neighborhood of $4 billion in revenue in 2025. That was accompanied by $518 billion in obligations on compute and infrastructure, 80% of which is reportedly uncancelable. And AI companies, they need to make these big infrastructure bets in order to survive and thrive because the demand for their product has grown so quickly, exponential really, that if they were unable to meet the demand, then there goes the company. People can easily go from an OpenAI to an Anthropic and an Anthropic to an OpenAI. But that being said, I think the number, even though infrastructure has been seen as good, I do think that number is a little scary. It sort of shows the tenuousness of what we're rushing into, what the market is rushing into, because these AI companies are building a new category. It's unproven technology. It is a belief, really, that it will continue to grow the way that it's been growing, and they'll be able to make good on those obligations, but we'll see.
0: Okay. I want to set you up with that because obviously we're waiting for some big news, revenue numbers from Anthropic. Where are we at with them and the sentiment around their company and the IPO coming up? I mean, do they have to really beat expectations? Are there whisper numbers out there that they have to beat? Just kind of walk me and talk me through it.
3: Well, I think last week we saw some jitteriness around the AI trade and what's going on with the private AI companies. Because the market, I don't think the market is sure what to think about these companies. You know, there's been this private reporting and in places like the FT, for instance. The FT had the OpenAI numbers. There was an initial report that it was $70 billion on the year, then it went to $50 billion. And you saw this massive reaction, even though it was just like a way of counting that had changed, not the actual numbers. So the market is looking at everything, and it's similar with the big infrastructure build-out, saying, we think this is going to keep going, but we don't really know. And so any little wobble in the story can have broad repercussions, like we saw last week. We're seeing a little bit today with the pullback in the semiconductor names. And so, you know, is there a whisper number? Not really. But like if Anthropic doesn't come out and show 10x growth on the revenue that they showed at the end of 2025, at least, that's going to be
0: at
3: a
0: least?
3: Problem.
0: Well, then there's kind of a whisper number. It's got to be at least 10. I want to go back to Kate Rooney.
3: It's not whisper. Let's say it out loud.
0: Let's say it out loud. You're clearly doing that. Let's get back to Kate Rooney's interview with Goldman Sachs CEO David Solomon. They were talking about the idea of this Anthropic IPO being the biggest of all time. I was here at Post 9. We had the last biggest of all time. That was SpaceX. I'm looking at the chart. SpaceX is negative year to date. If Anthropic IPOs, what are your expectations? And Does this kind of set the tone for the AI trade for the rest of the year if it does IPO, more than likely before Thanksgiving? That's kind of the timeline people have put out.
3: Yeah, I think it is going to come out in November, and it's going to be a big one. A lot of what you're seeing now, again, is sort of hinged on this belief that Anthropic is strong. The market presents to investors Leak, and investors will just make up their mind in terms of whether they believe that this is a business worth buying. And I just want to stress again, this is not a normal business. It's a business that's grown extremely fast in a short amount of time. It's hard to evaluate it like the way that you would evaluate normal business because so much of it is projected into the future. Again, like $4 billion in revenue, $518 billion in compute commitments. That is a belief. That is a belief type of trade or a belief type of company, not necessarily a company that you have the hard figures to judge like you would a typical IPO. So as much as I hate to say this is going to be part numbers, part vibe-based, that's what it is. And if the vibes could go one way or the other, so we could see very, very divergent outcomes here.
0: We're back to vibes. I didn't see that coming. Alex Kantrowitz, always good to see you. Thank you very much. And tomorrow, you don't want to miss a special look at AI in America, live from One Market in San Francisco for both halftime and for closing bell. The judge will be back. Big guests include Altimeter's Brad Gerstner and the CEOs of Snowflake, Palo Alto Networks, and Reflection. Again, AI in America for both halftime and for closing bell. All right, coming up, the market's next big move with the charts are telling us about where stocks go from here. Renaissance Macro's Jeff DeGraff is here with the key levels to watch. Closing bell's back right after this break.

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1: Welcome back to Closing Bell. Stocks under pressure today after a hotter-than-expected inflation report show consumer prices jumping in September. So what does this mean for the market's next move, and where should investors be looking for opportunity? Here to discuss is Renaissance Macro Research Chairman and Head of Technical Research, Jeff DeGraff. Jeff, thank you for being here.
2: Thanks for having me.
1: All right, I want to get to the technical moves in a moment, but first I want to start with this. We had Bryn Talkington earlier this hour saying that she's seeing a lot of positive momentum in defensive sectors. You say this tech money. By the way, tech's lagging, healthcare is leading. You say tech money's going into healthcare. Explain, why is the money going there?
2: Well, it tends to be a natural yin versus yang. If I were to start a hedge fund, I'd probably make it tech focused and healthcare focused, because when one's in favor, the other's not, and vice versa. So, you have a defensive aspect to it versus a little bit more blue sky aspect to tech. And yet there's still, this growth, underlying growth potential. So that tends to, it's worked throughout time, and it seems to be working here, at least today as well. And I think that will continue. I mean, healthcare has made a big bottom. They were one of the most neglected sectors that we've ever seen, frankly, in the 50 plus years of data that we have in terms of alpha adjusted returns, and it's just starting to emerge. So I think it's good news. Maybe it's because they're going to be the beneficiaries of using AI versus producing AI. We'll see what the narratives come out, but certainly there are good charts there.
1: All right, I want to dig in on the tech weakness a bit. You've been doing some research on this, specifically the memory names. A lot of downside action when it comes to the memory names. I'm looking at the charts. The DRAM ETF down more than 16% month to date. Seagate down 22%. Western Digital down almost 20%. You say this is at least in part due to short selling. Why are people short selling right now?
2: Well, I don't know what their narrative is, but look, keep in mind that this is the post the post environment of a bubble situation. And people can debate bubbles. We have a quantitative way that we measure it. It triggered in our work. And it just says to us that, hey, you get an initial crack, which we had, and that really played itself out through, roughly August. You tend to get a rebound that is anemic. That's exactly what we saw. A lot of names didn't even get overbought. And then you roll back over. And our mantra to clients for the last 6 or 7 months now has been, shoot them in the back, right? You don't need to sell them on the way up. You want to sell them on the way down, particularly when they start rolling over. And I think we're in the zone to be doing that with a lot of names. The memory names seem to be just that. Now, there were some rumors or some news out of China that they might have, cracked the code to some of the DRAM. I don't know if that's true or not, but obviously the markets are reacting to it. It wouldn't surprise me, frankly, because, when you see peak margins, what does that do? Well, it invites competition, right? So there's a lot of incentive to go and see if you can solve those problems. And that's why peak margins don't always impress us. Sometimes they make us pretty nervous, because it does invite the competition. So I think it's going to be a combination of things. But technically speaking, these were vulnerable names, and they're looking more and more vulnerable as we go.
1: All right. You're also looking at real rates. We're talking a lot about yields, but you're looking at the real rates. You say they're at 20-year highs, and some of that weakness is spilling out into other areas of the market. If you're an investor, you're concerned about this. What area should you be the most concerned about right now?
2: Well, high real rates are tightening of financial conditions, right? So you should be worried about high levered names. You're seeing that with things like CoreWeave today. You should worry about things that have to go to the markets to finance or refinance, because those are going to be most vulnerable. This is Fed credibility. This is the markets are telling us that they have the utmost faith in the worst Fed as it goes forward. Five-year forward, those rates are very, very high. And what you see is, once you have real rates and those tighter restrictions or those tighter financial conditions, they start to spill over into the public credit markets. We're seeing it in triple B spreads. We're seeing it a little bit in B and double B spreads, not as much as we'd expect. But, when you start to get these things rolling, they tend to move up the stack. And so far, that's been happening, albeit it's in a manageable condition today. But I do think that we're going to see these tightening conditions, particularly with today's inflation print, as we go forward. And that's going to be more troublesome for these highly levered names.
1: All right, Jeff DeGraff from Renaissance Macro, great to see you. Thank you very much.
2: Thank you.
1: Coming up next, we're tracking the biggest movers as we head into the close. Closing Bell's back right after this.

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1: We're now just about 10 minutes into the closing bell. Let's get back to Brandon Gomez for a look at the key stocks to watch.
2: Hey there, Frank. Perella Weinberg shares falling 20% and Piper Sandler shares up about 3%. The Financial Times reporting that the two investment banks have abandoned merger talks after failing to find agreeable terms on financial and personal matters. The Wall Street Journal reported last month that they were looking at a tie-up. We've reached out to both companies but have not yet heard back. Meantime, GameStop was climbing earlier today after a regulatory filing showing CEO and Chairman Ryan Cohen purchased shares worth nearly $23 million. Now, this marks Cohen's second purchase of the video game retailer this month, increasing his stake to about 10%. Stock initially climbed to about 2% midday, but is now down about 1%. And then ending things on State Street, sinking after the financial services company's financial third quarter revenue missed Wall Street estimates. Heavy cash flow outflows offset growth in the company's exchange-traded funds. You can see their stock down about 4.5%. Closing bell, back.

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1: We are now in the Closing Bell Market Zone. Mike Santoli and Kestra Investments' Kara Murphy, they're here to break down these crucial moments of the trading day. Plus, Oliver Rennick is standing by at the Cboe Global Markets in Chicago. And Diana Olick is looking at mortgage rates. Mike, we start with you as always.
2: Yeah, Frank, obviously, no room really for some of the stronger areas of this market to hold up the indexes as you get a lot of the credit sensitive names really flaring up today. I do think it's less about Treasury yields, which actually have come in over the course of the day in a flight to safety bid, and much more about credit spreads on top of that. So anything in the AI hardware food chain that consumes capital that is going to be dependent over time on more capex and debt, that's under fire. But I also think it's happening with, banks showing some weakness and even Mag 7 having maybe gotten a little stretch of the upside. I don't think it's sort of a decisive call at exactly where we go from here, except it's more of a reminder the S&P 500 right back into this range that we sort of entered into in very early August. So we weren't able to get escape velocity after that all-time high yesterday. Maybe some earnings reports can rescue the story as we go on from here.
1: All right, Mike, we'll see you coming up on OT. Thank you very much. Want to send things over to Oliver Rennick live at the Cboe.
3: Hey, Frank, overwhelmingly bearish options in CoreWeave today with traders unafraid to take some deeply bearish shots despite the stock falling to near 52-week lows. The biggest trade of the day was a likely $18 million call sale at the 80 strike expiring in March. The second biggest trade was a $14 million put buy of the June 2028 40 strikes. And which, because those trades cost $10 a pop, they need the stock to drop 54% to pay off. And for most immediate attention, a buyer of 26,000, 37 and a half strike puts expiring mid-December. Those are 70-cent contracts that were opened as a speculative purchase, looking for a 40% drop in 2 months. These trades look particularly doomy, but worth noting, add on to about a week of tone change regarding bearish NASDAQ options flows in general, Frank.
1: Oliver Rennick, live from the Cboe. Oliver, thank you. Want to go to our Diana Olick for a look at the move in mortgage rates.
4: Well, Frank, after dropping back a little bit last week, the average rate on the 30-year fix rose 10 basis points today to 7.56%, according to Mortgage News Daily. That matches where we were just a week ago. Rates are now well over one percentage point. In fact, 125 basis points higher than they were a year ago. That has the home building ETF ITB continuing its ride lower. It's now down around 8% in just the last month. Names like D.R. Horton, Lennar, and Pulte all at 52-week lows. As these rates are really taking a toll on demand, we saw it in the mortgage applications from last week, down again. And a report from Wells Fargo earlier this week said their monthly real estate agent survey went, quote, from bad to really bad. They said they were struck by the sheer pessimism with things likely to get worse via rates and midterm jitters. Frank?
1: Diana Olick, thank you very much. We're just moments away from the close of spring in Kestra Investments. Kara Murphy. Kara, thanks for joining us. Tech obviously having a weak day. You say it's now time to rotate into small caps and mid caps. Why?
5: Well, this has been a trade that we've been in for a while. Part of it is simply a risk play. When you look at the overall S&P 500 or other broad diversified indexes, they're incredibly concentrated in just a handful of names. So simply from a risk perspective, you want to start looking at some other areas of the market. But it's also important to remember that you have an incredible amount of earnings growth that has happened in these tech names, but that earnings growth is starting to spread out. When we look at small and mid-cap earnings expectations, those have been climbing quite significantly over the course of the year. And in fact, you see it outside the U.S. as well. This is earnings growth that is not just in a handful of mega cap names. So you want to be able to have exposure elsewhere in the economy.
1: All right. We've been talking about bonds all day. Yields have pulled back from the levels that we saw earlier after the CPI print. We do have PPI tomorrow that could move yields in the bond market. You're saying right now there's kind of an interesting inflection point when it comes to bonds, because for the last quarter of a century, the government's been able to put out bonds and it hasn't really been any issues. But if yields go higher, there could be.
5: I think this is a really intractable issue, right? There are some short-term issues that the bond market is dealing with. Think like hyperscaler debt that needs to come, oil prices high. But the federal debt issue is something that has been around for decades. Debt has grown under pretty much every administration since Truman. So that means it's a very American problem, not Democrat or Republican. But they've been able to do that because interest rates during most of that time period have been declining. So even as interest rate or even as debt climbed, the interest paid on that debt declined. That changed significantly a couple of years ago and has only gotten worse. So, you know, for example, if interest rates simply stay where they are for the next 12 months, the government will have to pay an incremental $500 billion in interest expense. That's almost as much as what the federal government spends on Medicaid. So, I mean, these are really, really big numbers, and they don't go away easily.
1: Very quickly, we're almost out of time. Do you see any opportunities in bonds on the short end of the curve, the belly, in any area?
5: So with the increase in long-term interest rates, it's tempting to go out in duration. But given the flatness in the curve, we don't think you're really being paid to take on a lot of duration here. With the increase in short-term rates, the short to medium-term part of the curve, we think is still quite attractive.
1: Kara Murphy from Kestra Investment Management, thank you very much. Good to see you. Just about 2%. That's the deal for the closing bell. Let's listen over to overtime with Melissa Lee and Mike Santoro.
0: The bells bring an end to the trading day. Ringing the bell at the NYSE, Warburg Pincus CEO Jeffrey Perlman. He'll be joining us in just a few minutes. And at the Nasdaq, Ever North doing the honors. Welcome to Closing Bell Overtime. We're live from Studio B at the Nasdaq Market Site. I'm Melissa Lee along with Mike Santoli. Stocks getting hit hard today, especially technology. The Dow losing about 50 points, but the S&P 500 down 1%. The Nasdaq 100 down 2%.
2: Concerns about too much spending and too much debt related to AI, the big pressure point here. Oracle down 9%. CoreWeave getting crushed on concerns about financing its debt. The Mag 7 names all lower except for Apple, which continues to trade counter to the trend and closing above that $5 trillion level for the first time. And a big reversal in bond yields today, jumping when the CPI report was hotter than expected and released, but way off the intraday highs.
0: And with nowhere to hide in tech, money is moving into healthcare. Lilly gaining 4%. Is this just about market mechanics? We'll talk to a healthcare analyst about the move. But first, we start off with the first take on the close. And it really felt like a much more defensive stance as we had that sell-off in tech, the weakness that continued from yesterday in session into today's session in financials just sort of added to the concerns here.
2: Yeah, retreat from risk across a bunch of different fronts, and it wasn't able to really be offset by some of those defensive kind of bellwethers. A couple of ways I would look at risk appetite waning. The J.P. Morgan over Citigroup ratio, week to date, 6 percentage points, J.P. Morgan. J.P. Morgan was up today. Every other bank's pretty much down. Apple, it's like 850 basis points outperformance versus the semis this week. And even the Dow over the Russell 2000. Russell 2000 looks like it's kind of breaking down below a 200-day moving average. So it's a signal of, you know, credit conditions tightening up. And can equities handle that? We've been here before. I know you've had these bouts of concern around these areas. It doesn't seem like we're going to give the benefit of the doubt to the AI hardware food chain. The question is, can the other parts of tech and growth, make up the difference?
0: Yeah, and you were flagging that reversal in Treasury yields in terms of the move we saw on the back of CPI and then sort of the easing off of those levels during the day as a flight to safety. And just to point out, the dollar index hit a new high in today's session. It was thought that for a long time right now, Treasuries were not the bid to safety.
2: That's
0: right. Equities were the bid to safety. The dollar was the bid to safety. And so to see that reversal intraday really shows you sort of the concern that may exist now in terms of this equity move that we've seen.
2: That's right. In fact, it was late morning between 11 and 12 a.m. Eastern time when the stock market sell-off became a little bit more disorderly, higher volume, and all of a sudden it was, oh, rotation's not going to save the tape today.
0: Right.
2: And you did see some buying. Now, in fairness to the kind of bond bulls, 5.3 on 10s has looked like a pretty good spot to buy for the last couple of weeks since we've gotten there. So maybe it's just a little bit of that. Also, the CPI number, it moved the Fed odds for October, which is the meeting in 2 weeks. But it did not say it's definitely going to happen. It's one-third probability. So I do think that's going to leave us in suspense for a little while longer. Well, another day of weakness for parts of the AI trade as concerns grow over the sector's borrowing binge. Those worries hitting Oracle and CoreWeave hard as their bond yields rise as well. CoreWeave cratering to its worst day since February. Following the move, CEO Mike Intrator wrote in a letter obtained by CNBC, quote, others are trying to raise enormous amounts of capital without the execution, revenue, scale, or software solutions that CoreWeave delivers to its customers. When you're building a new type of technology company, there will be periods of time when the market misunderstands and acts irrationally. So are the market moves or the stock moves really irrational, or growing AI debt concerns valid here? Joining us now is Jackson Ader from KeyBank Capital Markets. Jackson, I know you cover Oracle, which gets swept up in some of these concerns now, the market viewing it as kind of a cloud hardware platform play more than anything else. So how do you respond to what the market is clearly messaging as a concern here?
6: Yeah, Mike, it's funny. Oracle, depending on the measure, doesn't really trade like a software company anymore, does it? If you look at the explanatory value of the IGV, a popular software ETF against Oracle's stock in the last 90 days, it has totally cratered. Oracle trades like more of a neocloud, and it trades with higher duration and higher sensitivity to rates than it has in a number of years.
0: Shouldn't it, though, Jackson, given its debt load? I mean, are investors getting that part of the equation wrong?
6: No, I don't think they're getting it wrong. I think, Melissa, it's funny. There are fundamental reasons, and then there are capital reasons why Oracle is trading like this. I think the fundamental reasons are, remember that it's cloud business, Oracle Cloud Infrastructure, OCI. We predict that by the end of their fiscal 2027, it's going to be about half of the company's revenue, up from a fraction of that just a year or two ago. So fundamentally, the company is generating more revenue and hopefully more profits from this neo-cloud business. And then on the financing side, we're talking about going, negative free cash flow for many years. That increases the company's duration, and they increasingly have to fund themselves either through leases or actual debt issuance. And that makes them more sensitive to interest rates, too.
2: For sure. And so I think, kind of bigger picture, the way the market is feeling right now is we know that there's a lot more capital that has to be raised and deployed. The cost of that capital has been going up. You've seen a couple of IPOs been delayed or pulled at this point from some of these, players around the edges of this industry. And so you have this question as to whether, we're going to get a kink in the hose here in terms of the liquidity flowing into this part of the market. On the other hand, the GPU rental rates continue to be pretty high on all the existing deployed capacity. So how do we balance that out? What are you telling investors it means in terms of making a move right now?
6: So it's funny on the GPU side, because a lot of the larger neoclouds, they will lock in at least, if not lock in the pricing, there will be just about a kind of a stated margin on the committed volumes. It's more of the on-demand GPU pricing that, I think can sometimes present a really nice upside, like another company I cover, downmarket DigitalOcean, where they're moving more toward more real-time pricing. But Oracle, they even said on the last call, it's not like you can look at the price per GPU hour in real time and equate it to Oracle's revenue. They have contracts in place that are much longer dated, and they're more cemented in terms of their, in their contract terms. So what we are telling investors is, at least in terms of Oracle stock, if the stock price is below $150, we feel like you're getting either the OCI business or their traditional software, their application and database business for a steep discount. Either one of those, you can choose which one you think is being heavily discounted. I think right now it's probably OCI, because we don't have the same concerns about traditional software like we did maybe 6 months ago.
0: When you take a look, though, at the OCI business and think about the pressures potentially that could face sort of the neo-cloud industry, Jackson, how do you see what is embedded in that discount right now? I mean, Gartner had this really interesting
7: study that was just released today, in fact, and they project by 2030, the cost pressure and lack of differentiating business model will force over 80% of neocloud providers to cease independent operations. It's a pretty dire forecast. What kind of pressure would OCI face, and is that already reflected in the stock?
6: I don't know if that kind of pressure is reflected in the stock, Melissa. I mean, it's a good point. I haven't seen the Gartner report. I have no reason to think that it's, you know, accurate or inaccurate necessarily. But what I think is being priced in to OCI is one of the reasons that we've seen some other neoclouds needing to push their capital raises or their IPOs is there's this continued kind of worry about large customer prepayments. And if large customer prepayments either slow or just no longer are a part of the financing mechanism for some of these really large deals, then these companies are going to have to go out and get financing on their own. And one of the companies that has, if not, you know, signed a lot of prepayment deals, but has gotten really creative on bring your own chips that Oracle has done. They don't own and operate. They're almost all leases. I mean, they are getting creative on the financing side without trying to take on brand new debt. But if we see a continued deterioration in large customers being willing to or being forced to prepay large portions of their contracts, then, yeah, that is going to hurt the fringes, certainly, of the neocloud trade, but also the core of the neocloud trade. And that's why I think the companies that are taking on the most debt in the neocloud trade are seeing the worst performance in their stock price.
7: Jackson, great to speak with you. Thank you.
6: Thanks, guys.
7: Jackson Ader. Hotter than expected September CPI print pushing yields higher today, although they did turn negative, as we mentioned on the session, as investors fled to the safety trade on the back of concerns about the debt in certain areas of the AI trade. So what will win the battle for the next leg of the bond trade? Higher inflation or worries about the AI build-out? Joining us now is Double Line Deputy Chief Investment Officer Jeff Sherman. He also manages the firm's opportunistic core bond ETF with Jeffrey Gundlach. Great to have you with us, Jeff.
8: Yeah, good to see you guys.
7: How do you look at the action that we've seen in the bond market in terms of the 10-year yield and what we saw today in terms of yields going up on fears about inflation and then coming down as if it's a bid to safety? Are we seeing that bid right now in the bond market, the bid to safety, the safety bid, I should say?
8: Yeah. Well, I think what you see is still trepidation with the bond market. And, you know, with the chairman's new policy of not wanting to provide forward guidance, what you had coming into the CPI report was a lot of forward guidance. You had the lieutenants and other governors out there kind of arguing that there shouldn't be a hike on the table and that policy's in a good place. Then all of a sudden, we get this hotter than expected CPI report, and that all went out the window once again. And so I think what you saw was just a nervous reaction early in the bond market. And as you talk about as the day went on, you know, again, the bond market concerns are leaking over to parts of the financing markets. And so you're seeing this in the more stressed operators. I've heard the previous sections, the Oracles, the CoreWeaves of the world, what struggles they're having right now. And this is something that is going to continue to be an overhang for the bond market for the foreseeable future. If we want to continue to press the AI trade and we want to have this build out, there's going to be a significant capital requirements. And so anytime you get these kind of sharp moves in bonds, you see these kind of, like they said, longer duration assets not performing as well. And so I think what you see also, as Mike correctly pointed out, there's something about that kind of 430-ish, I'm sorry, 530-ish rate on the 10-year Treasury that seemed to bring buyers in. But look, we have a still heavy week of economic data. We have retail sales tomorrow to gauge the health of the consumer in the spite of this inflation. We got producer price indices, which we know bleed into CPI over time. And so I don't think we're out of the economic data woods. So again, it is one day's performance, but at least bonds work somewhat stable when you look point to point, although it was a rough ride throughout the day.
2: Yeah, Jeff, you mentioned some of the Fed commentary coming into the CPI today seemed like it sort of de-risked the report in the sense that maybe, if anything, it was just going to, you know, sort of eliminate October as a possible hike and then maybe look at December. We remain data dependent. Now we're, you know, a little bit in doubt again. What do you think the Fed ought to be doing here in light of what happened with core CPI today?
8: Yeah, I mean, we've been in the camp that the Fed ought to hike. And so from the standpoint of the hikes, yeah, we're down to about a third probability. At one point, it was 60% earlier today. Again, I think it's going to be a rough ride on data, and it's going to be data dependent. That said, I think the Fed, just where they need to get in policy is that they need to reverse these risk management cuts. And so if you recall what Powell said last year when he didn't have a lot of good insight into the labor force, we were losing CPI data, we weren't collecting data, they got kind of cornered into these risk management cuts. And at the time, it felt appropriate. Well, here we are talking about kind of reversing those, getting to there. Maybe it's December. Maybe it's by, you know, the late January meeting where they get to that level of raising another 50 basis points cumulatively. But the Fed needs to do so to establish that credibility. And so I think what you see, you know, from the market's response here is that they want to believe that rates are lower. But at the end of the day, the bond market has already done the Fed's job. And so the bond market inherently is telling the Fed, it's okay to do this. You need to control the inflation narrative. You've got to get the data down. And so the way of doing that, I know it's punitive on other parts of the economy, but in general, when you only have, you know, blunt instruments and really Fed policy and interest rate moves are one of them, that's what you have to respond with.
7: Where do you see value right now, Jeff, in the bond market? I mean, at 530, would you be a buyer of 10s?
8: Yeah, I mean, unfortunately, we're not there anymore. It's like 519 or a little inside of that's where we close. But in general, I think, it'd be great if we could have a time machine. We'd be very good at this. But at the end of the day, I think what you see with value is that you want to have things you can analyze. And so we don't like these 30-year kind of SpaceX or Oracle type bonds where you're out there really speculating on this, you know, magnificent technology working for 30 years. We like to keep it simple here. We're looking at very shorter duration credit, things that we can analyze, things that are kind of off the run, off the securitized markets, and building together portfolios of credit of that. Today, especially with the front-end repricing, you're talking about 480 on twos. If you're buying two-year kind of credit paper, you can do that in some instances with yields around 6% or the high fives today. So in general, these high-quality kind of shorter duration portfolios in credit make specific sense. If you want to trade rates, our recommendation is to be in that 5 to 7 year part of the curve because it offers value. You don't get a lot of more pickup going to 10 years on yield, but also from a standpoint, if things soften because of the AI and the data center trade, ultimately, that would give you a good rally point on that 5 to 7 year part of the curve. So we're still avoiding the long game. We think those challenges still persist. And again, with just the amount of financing needs, you can see that the bond market's in charge right now and it'll continue to do so.
7: Jeff, great to speak with you. Thank you.
8: Thanks, Melissa.
7: Jeff Sherman. Coming up, Berkshire's bet on recent IPO Bending Spoons paying some immediate dividends, but new concerns are cropping up about the pipeline of companies set to go public. We will discuss those IPO woes with the CEO of global private equity firm Warburg Pincus. That's coming up.

0: Shares of Bending Spoons shares jumping more than 40% today as Berkshire Hathaway discloses an additional investment of $330 million, bringing its stake in the company to 4%. It also invested $600 million when the company went public back in July. Bending Spoons buys tech brands and attempts to revitalize them. Among its holdings, AOL and Vimeo. And this does seem like Greg Abel going deeper into technology, putting his imprint on Berkshire Hathaway.
1: It does seem like it's a quirky kind of special situations version of tech. It's a roll up of these, kind of fading legacy brands. Also, a lot of skepticism met this IPO once it came out. There's a Wall Street Journal article about the accounting and should they really, not amortize these assets, look at earnings ex amortization when they are kind of like declining assets. And yet you clearly had a short position. And now Berkshire says, sure, why not? A tiny piece of Berkshire's portfolio.
0: Of course.
1: But a big

0: this name. It's like Bailey Gifford and things like that.
1: Right. I mean, do you use AOL still?
0: I never did. That's a secret there. So I was such a late adopter. It came and went before I was really online.
1: Yeah.
0: But point taken. Yeah. All right. 2026 was supposed to be the year of the IPO. We got SpaceX in June, the biggest IPO ever. But the road for OpenAI and Anthropic is a little bumpier, it seems. Let's talk more about the state of the IPO market with Warburg Pincus CEO Jeffrey Perlman, who's joining Leslie Picker at the NYSE. Leslie.
2: Thank you, Mike, and thank you, Jeff, for doing this. I know you just came off of the bell ringing to celebrate your 60th anniversary as a firm. Noteworthy because you're not even listed here or anywhere, but the firm has taken 200 companies public, which is more than any other firm.
3: Yeah, more than any other firm in the world.
2: So then is this a hospitable environment for new issues right now, given that experience?
3: You know, I think the IPO market, especially for private equity and sponsors, as we've been saying for a long time, that market's actually probably more structurally broken, right? You have 60% fewer public companies than you did a decade ago. And so it's really a high bar for us when we're thinking about it, making a new investment, as to underwriting an IPO as the base case. It's not to say that there aren't going to be certain companies that we do look to take public, but the vast majority of our sales over the last 4 to 5 years have actually been to strategics.
2: Why do you think there is such a high hurdle for the IPO market relative to a sale? What is it that feels so broken about it that makes it kind of lower on the priority list in terms of an exit opportunity?
3: You know, look, I think it's a function of far fewer active managers, the role of passive money in public markets. That really impacts the IPO 6 months after the IPO in terms of ultimately how you'll trade. But to actually get the company listed, you know, markets expectations are 30-40% discounts. It then takes 3 to 4 years to sell down as a sponsor. So it's just probably the less preferred route for private equity.
2: That's interesting. There is an overarching question right now, too, about the public market's appetite for AI in particular. A slew of IPOs have gotten pulled on that front or punted altogether. Much of the AI complex is also under pressure today as CoreWeave bonds trade at distressed levels or around distressed levels. How are you thinking about the concentration risk embedded in the public market? And are you concerned about a spillover in the private market as well?
3: Look, one of the single biggest things I'm hearing from our investors as I travel around the world is they look at this and they see one large single correlated bet. And in the public markets, you have 10 companies that essentially represent 50% of the S&P 500. They're looking for ways to diversify. And actually in private assets and especially private equity, there is a lot less exposure. You know, our investors are not paying us to try to find the next LLM. They're working with us to hopefully implement AI across our portfolio and do it in more traditional businesses. And so I think, in a way, if this continues, that level of concentration is, I think, going to be net additive to private assets and especially to private equity.
2: Because for much of the last year, people have said that the private market is too over-indexed to software, which wouldn't necessarily be a diversification play, or do you think it would be? Or
3: I think software is just one component of it. And, you know, look, we're past the period, if you look at the public markets, of SaaSpocalypse, right? That the faster growing businesses, the ones that were system of record, those are trading higher today than they did before SaaSpocalypse. It's really the slower growth businesses that are more AI exposed. So the reality is software should still be a part of investors' portfolios. Should it be as much as 30 or 40% as it was before? Probably not. And that's really where our firm has always, for 60 years, we've been focused on what we call diversification by design. Diversified by geography, by sector, by vintage, by number of investments. And I think that's why, as a firm, we've been able to stand the test of time.
2: I want to ask you about CPI. That came out earlier today, hotter than expected. And since you do have a unique purview into a wide range of portfolio companies that are out of the public view, I'm curious what you're seeing from those companies with regard to inflation and the ability to withstand higher interest rates.
3: Look, it's a great question. We have over 200 portfolio companies, so we do have a pretty good snapshot of what's happening. And look, we've tried to prepare our businesses because of the likely pressures around inflation for a higher for longer interest rate environment. So the companies we've been working with, they absolutely are trying to pass through price increases and have been for the last few years to do that. But they've also been focused on their cost side. And that's where AI is, especially as they look to implement it. It can be both revenue enhancing, but even more so, it's going to help the bottom line on the cost side. And so for us, the single biggest investment we've made as a firm is around AI implementation across our portfolio.
2: Has the cost of debt gotten so expensive?

0: expensive, that it makes future deployment leverage buyouts more difficult? Does the math
1: I don't think
0: work
1: so.
0: At
1: I
0: these
1: think,
0: levels?
1: You know, what we try to remind our investors as well, you know, we are in a structurally higher rate environment, but by historical standards, this is not that high. I think too many, I think folks wanted to go back to, you know, the previous rate regime of, you know, very, very low rates. And the reality is this is a much more constructive environment. We think this is a better investing environment in terms of likely, you know, revised price expectations from sellers. And more importantly today, it is what are you going to do with the business after you invest in it? And that is where, in our view, you have to be a scaled platform to be able to leverage the value creation resources that are needed to help these companies inflect their growth.
0: The turnaround process after you buy it at a lower multiple and then ultimately sell it. Maybe not IPO if the IPO market is broken, as you say.
1: Exactly.
0: Jeffrey, thank you so much.
1: Great
0: appreciate
1: to see
0: it.
1: You
0: CEO
1: again.
0: Of Warburg Pincus.
1: Thank you.
0: Guys, I'll send it back to you.
2: All right, Leslie, thank you. Check out shares of Pfizer. It made a new 52-week high today. The first time that's happened in nearly 5 years. Is this move in pharma stocks based on fundamentals or just a reaction to today's tech sell-off? That's coming up on Closing Bell Overtime.

0: Healthcare leading the market higher today with the sector ETF XLV posting its best day since August. Big gains in Bristol Myers, Eli Lilly, Merck, and Moderna helping to drive the move. So if the market is starting to rotate out of tech, what are the best buys in the sector? With us now to share his take is Jared Holz, Mizuho Healthcare Equity Strategist. Jared, great to have you with us. You sent out a note earlier saying this was just pure rotation here. And you make the point that in terms of valuations now, if you compare big cap pharma, some of the names that we mentioned, to technology, they're almost the same. Is this still a flight to safety move in your view at this point at these valuations?
1: Yeah, thanks a lot for having me. I feel like today was such a pronounced rotation. I mean, one of the worst days we've had in a while for a lot of the tech construct and money flying into healthcare. I mean, sometimes healthcare doesn't wind up being as defensive as we want it, just given a lot of, you know, political and regulatory undercurrents. But good to see the space trade well today. And it's almost on par with the S&P now, which is kind of incredible. It was lagging by like 600 basis points or so a couple of weeks ago. And yes, this is one of the best days for healthcare versus the market this year.
2: Is there anything thematic to pull out of what is working more than others, Jared? Is it just, you know, mega cap and liquidity, things like Lilly? Or, you know, is there any excitement around, you know, certain lanes in terms of drug development or anything else?
1: Yeah, I mean, I think it's widespread today. You know, you saw some of the moves most pronounced in larger caps. I think that's what happens when, you know, some of this rotational stuff starts to take effect, is that the larger, more liquid names naturally have the most money flow into them. There's a lot going on in healthcare, though. I think there is some, you know, opportunities in the pharmaceutical industry, life science tools. Investors think growth is going to accelerate next year. That would be the Thermos and the Danahers. You know, medical device stocks have been down and out, but potentially some mean reversion there. And then I think the thing that's, you know, maybe the most important consideration other than earnings is this upcoming midterm election and what it could mean. I think if you've got a split Congress, it's typically very good for healthcare because little change is viewed as positive. But even in the event that the Democrats wind up getting both the House and Senate, it could bode well for some healthcare verticals that are more levered to utilization. That would be hospitals and medical devices. So I do think there is a lot going on here. Today, though, obviously the large caps getting all the love sort of like throughout the sector.
0: Mm-hmm. In terms of the large caps, though, Jared, I mean, how do you look? What's always plagued them is loss of exclusivity and the patent cliff. Some are in better shape in terms of the pipelines than others, even though they face LOE. So how do you view sort of what the buys are here? So many of them have done pretty well now against the S&P 500, but some of them have steeper cliffs than others.
1: Yeah, that's going to be the thing that this sector sort of grapples with forever. Is just the pace of how long the patent lives extend for the major drugs. I mean, we've had conversations around this for Bristol and Merck. In terms of the names that look probably the best here, I mean, I think most around the street think that Eli Lilly is in the best shape over the next 5 years, just given what they've been able to accomplish and the pipeline. J&J, even though the stock was down a lot yesterday because of issues they're having in medical devices, that pharma business within J&J looks to be one of the best. And then I would probably say AbbVie and maybe Biogen after that. I mean, it really depends. Vertex is on that list too. I think most of the major players have some issue. It depends on whether that's a 2027, 2028 issue or closer to 2030. But I think those are probably the handful in the best shape, at least arguably.
2: Yeah. You know, 6 months ago, the big bull case for healthcare was nobody wants it. It's neglected. It's under own. I guess not the case anymore. We'll see if it can build on this. Jared, thanks a lot for joining us. Jared Holz.
1: Thank you. Appreciate it.
2: We are learning more details about the Saudi national who was arrested for allegedly planting a recording device in OpenAI's executive conference room. According to a court filing that was recently unsealed, the defendant, his wife, and a third family member had booked one-way tickets to Saudi Arabia for Monday, October 12th, flying through Istanbul. This new revelation adding new intrigue to this story after the Justice Department said yesterday that the defendant was arrested on October 9th. That would have been last Friday.
0: Plot thickens. Interesting.
2: Absolutely.
0: Story.
2: Well, what's worrying the CEOs of the nation's largest banks? Same thing everyone else is worried about, AI. We'll hear what David Solomon and Larry Fink had to say next on

0: or visit CoventryDirect.com.
1: Welcome back to Closing Bell Overtime, live from the NASDAQ market site. Stocks falling across the board today. S&P 500 down 1%. Its first 1% loss since the end of July. The NASDAQ 100 losing 2%. AI stocks getting hit hard as CoreWeave bonds trade near distressed levels. That stock is down 15%. Oracle down almost 9%. It was also an active day in the bond market, yield jumping following the CPI report, but spent the rest of the day sliding. Money poured in as tech stocks sold off.
2: Well, let's get to Julia Borson for a CNBC News update now. Julia.
3: The U.S. is reportedly sending several hundred Army soldiers to Latin America to train and conduct exercises with local forces. According to the New York Times, the first elements of a 600-soldier battalion at Fort Drum in New York have begun deploying to a new jungle training facility in Panama. This comes as the U.S. ramps up drug trafficking enforcement in the region. Democrats say they will send more than 100 trained Senate staffers to key polling locations to act as observers in the midterm elections next month. They will deploy across 9 states where close Senate races are taking place, including Ohio, Georgia, and Michigan. Democratic leaders say they will document possible voter intimidation, threats against workers, and other irregularities. A federal judge refused to block the Trump administration's effort to end DEI programs at companies that do business with the U.S. government. Trump's order bars what he calls radically discriminatory DEI activities by federal contractors and requires them to certify compliance in writing or risk losing contracts. Back over to you.
2: Julia, thank you. Well, the 30-year mortgage rate rising 10 basis points from yesterday to hit 7.56%, raising even more concerns about the outlook for housing. But Morgan Stanley is reiterating its overweight rating and $400 price target on Home Depot, implying upside of more than 30% from here. The home improvement retailer CFO recently called the housing market frozen, but after meeting with management and touring a store in Atlanta, Morgan Stanley's analysts came away bullish on its market share gains and margin discipline, writing an eventual normalization in housing activity represents upside to the thesis rather than a prerequisite for operational progress. He also adds share gains are becoming more evident even without a macro tailwind, noting pro customers appear more willing to consolidate their spending with Home Depot, essentially saying expectations are rock bottom.
1: Yeah.
2: Management is sort of resigned to this idea that you can't count on market growth. You know, earnings per share at Home Depot basically flatlined for 4 years, so they've been trying to tread water here.
1: I guess this is a call really on just, you know, things will improve at some point, and when they do improve, Home Depot will be the one to benefit from it. It was interesting also to see the bull case on Home Depot. It was like more than a $500 price target, and part of that bull case was the Fed cuts interest rates,
2: right,
1: which I thought was really optimistic and obviously not what is priced into the market.
2: A lot would have to happen. Some are still saying for next year we could resume cuts. I think Citi's been on that train.
1: Yeah.
2: But, yeah, it would take quite a bit from here. Also, I would say consumer discretionary has been so weak for so long that you almost wonder if it's finally getting washed out.
1: Exactly. The biggest banks in the world reporting earnings this week and CEOs appearing on CNBC, they are worried about AI. Goldman Sachs CEO David Solomon says the important thing about how to proceed is establishing accountability for companies and individuals.
4: It's not a binary decision that we either let innovation go unleashed or we stop it and constrain it with overly burdensome regulation. We have to innovate and we have to be responsible. And for starters, when I think about Goldman Sachs, as we implement AI in the enterprise, there has to be real human accountability for every model we deploy and everything we do. We've been using AI-based trading systems, I think, for almost 20 years. We could never say, oh, my God, the trading system went rogue and we lost a bunch of money, and not have someone accountable for that.
1: Meanwhile, BlackRock's Larry Fink is concerned about what will happen to the economy if worries about the AI buildout lead to a slowdown in development.
5: There's a lot of rumors and fear about data centers. Most of it is on misinformation. Most of it is wrong. Whether it's use of water. I mean, golf courses use more water than a data center. I mean, I can go on at all the different things. But if we have a moratorium of some sort in this country, we will be in a recession. So much of our economy, as you said, David, is based on the build-out of this CapEx.
1: And by the way, so much of what BlackRock itself is doing is built on this CapEx. And if that goes south, lot of BlackRock, I mean, the doubts will pile in terms of the BlackRock story. I mean, they are a holder, for instance, of CoreWeave debt, along with Carlyle.
2: Absolutely.
1: KKR, Bagdatar, major holders of the debt there. So a lot of that has to go right for
2: private BlackRock capital, board. Infrastructure funds.
1: Yeah.
2: And also, of course, you know, one of the big firms that are, you know, was sitting on this desk when Jensen Huang was here saying
1: exactly.
2: We have these firms go to finance and stuff. And when it comes to David Solomon's thoughts on accountability with AI, I do think there's something interesting about an investment bank that has a compliance culture where it's kind of like, look, we have these dangerous automated systems all over the place that move money around without people specifically touching it. You still have to have somebody answer for what it does.
1: Right. It makes a lot of sense to introduce moral hazard, which doesn't exist right now. I mean, when Hugging Face was breached, whose responsibility was it? It was like,
2: exactly. The tech companies are like, sorry.
1: Yeah exactly.
2: Well, companies powering AI data centers have been red hot this year, but we're under a lot of pressure today. Up next, we'll discuss whether this trade is running out of juice or if the sell-off is a buying opportunity. And rising oil prices pushing several S&P 500 energy stocks to new highs today, including Chevron, ExxonMobil, ConocoPhillips, Marathon Petroleum, and Phillips 66. Closing below.

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1: Dell and Hewlett Packard Enterprise among the worst performers in the S&P 500 today. Not only were they caught up in the AI downturn, but both names also got downgraded at Barclays, the firm taking both stocks to equal weight from overweight, cutting the price target on Dell to 574 from 603, trimming HPE from 277 from 83. The analysts there citing valuation and meaningful AI inflection. When it comes to revenue growth, no AI inflection, I should say. Dell shares quadrupling so far this year with HPE nearly tripling. You wouldn't fault the analysts for just saying chips off the table.
2: Yeah.
1: Had a massive run. We're just going to move here. But to go the one step farther and saying we haven't seen that AI inflection and the outperformance was really powered by their ability to manage memory costs, which
2: right.
1: I thought was interesting.
2: Yeah, exactly. The scale advantage there. And, you know, these things have been revalued in a radical way
1: yeah.
2: on the idea that they're mostly AI plays. So interesting call. As we've discussed today, investor concerns for ASML and CoreWeave spreading across the AI trade, including companies tied to AI's physical build-out, stocks like Venture Global, Vertiv, and Caterpillar. So is today's blip a good chance to pick up some key names in this sector slightly cheaper, or should you look out for more downside ahead? Joining us now is Eli Horton, Senior Portfolio Manager at TCW, focused on the companies powering the AI build-out. Good to see you, Eli.
3: Good to see you, Mike.
2: So, I mean, a little bit of a rough day. Your ETF down like 3%. Obviously, the market is viewing this basket of companies as, you know, a chain in the AI, you know, hardware chain. Where do you come out on that?
3: Look, as a fundamental investor, you're trying to have a differentiated view. And I think right now the market is applying a very narrow lens to much of the market. And there's a lot of talk. I heard it earlier on the show that there is really one large trade taking place in the market. And I'd argue that that is a bit of a microscopic focus, and there's a lot more taking place for many of the businesses that we are invested in that are powering the energy transformation, electrification, energy security, even decarbonization. There's much more at play here than just AI, which is, of course, mm-hmm. a component, but there's a lot more at play.
1: A lot of that makes sense, but at the same time, among your top holdings are chip equipment companies, Broadcom, I mean, you sort of overlap in that sort of big swoosh lower there. So
3: 100%.
1: Are you not as defensive as some might think when you're saying, you know, AI build out and power and all these other sort of factors?
3: 100%. I mean, I'll go back to it. We define the energy transformation as really three pillars: energy security, electrification, of which AI is a component, which drives electricity demand, and then being more efficient with the types of energy we produce and consume, the migration of fossil fuels to something like renewables over many decades. That's all very capital intensive. So our portfolio invests in those three pillars. Businesses like semiconductors and applied materials absolutely fit on that electrification and that power aspect. I wouldn't say we're trying to be defensive, but we're trying to provide a unique system thinking approach to the energy transformation.
2: It was a storyline for a couple of years that these industrial companies, some of which you own, like an Eaton or something like that, you know, they obviously have been well-managed and well-placed companies for a long time. But then this just wall of capital and orders came in, and they've never, you know, experienced this. It was multiple years looking out of order books. So I suppose there has to be some payback for an unwind if you're going to, you know, experience a bit of a slowdown or if you have some hiccups on the financing side.
3: These businesses grew at GDP plus for decades.
2: Yeah.
3: And the reason was is there were cyclical headwinds facing their companies. China was undercutting us on costs. We moved manufacturing out of this country. Electricity demand was essentially flat for two decades. There was no investment in the grid. And all of those cyclical headwinds are now needing to be, you know, made up for. Mm-hmm. As we are structurally growing many of those drivers, we're bringing manufacturing back, energy security is a priority, grid resiliency and growth is a priority. So it's no surprise. Now, I think it's important. The market should look at this growth with skepticism. That's healthy. Many of these companies are sold out into the end of the decade. You can't just take that as a given, that type of backlog. So you need to be skeptical and do that work and make sure that these companies do receive those cash flows. But it's a completely different picture now than it was for 20 plus years.
1: Let's say, though, that the slowdown in the AI build-out does happen. What part of your portfolio is the most defensive in your view? And is it most of the ETF or is it a small sliver?
3: You mentioned one of the companies that I think is incredibly intriguing right now, which is Venture Global. We own Venture Global and Cheniere. These are two companies that I think really epitomize the importance of energy security globally. Look at what's happened in the Middle East right now. So since March, something around 20% of the largest gas exporter in the Middle East has their facilities have been taken offline through structural impairment from bombs. What's happened? Europe gas prices have gone up 4x in that time period, and companies in Europe and in Asia are looking for more resilient ways to get energy supply, power supply. That means North American exporters. The spread that they take on the exported gas is blowing out. This is all going to come back to them, and it highlights the importance of energy security. These companies aren't really related to the AI trade at all.
1: Eli, good to see you. Thank you.
3: Thanks.
1: Eli Horton, TCW. Up next, we'll break down new data suggesting the retail investor boom may be peaking and what it could mean for the stock market. Closing bell overtime, live from the Nasdaq market site. Be right back.

0: More than a renovation, a revolution.
1: New data from the Federal Reserve is raising questions about the future of the retail investor boom. Robert Frank has the details. Hey, Robert.
2: Hey, Mike. Well, the retail stock revolution may have peaked right after the pandemic. New data from the Federal Reserve showing that household ownership of stocks is now on the decline. Only 19% of Americans had direct ownership of stocks last year. That was down from 21% in 2022. Total stock ownership, so that includes retirement funds and mutual funds, that also fell from 58 to 56%. Most of the decline was among lower wealth and younger households. That's key. Those who stayed in the market were rewarded, though. The median holdings among those who held stocks increased 36% over that time period to $77,000. Now, the rising market also causing a wider generational wealth gap. Households over the age of 75 are now the wealthiest, with average net worth of $1.9 million, and their wealth grew 10% since 2022. That compares to a wealth decline of 33% for those under the age of 35. For more on the stock ownership boom in America and how it's changing generational wealth, you can sign up for the Inside Wealth newsletter out tomorrow morning at cnbc.com/insidewealth. Guys?
3: There are a lot of financial products out there, though, Robert, that appeal to younger people that are not stocks these days.
2: Yeah, you know, I think prediction markets may have played a role. Obviously, sports betting, obviously crypto, all those things are big contributors, but they went out of stocks and their wealth declined. So there does appear to be some correlation in terms of how they were doing in the stock market versus perhaps all the other asset classes that they migrated to.
1: I do also think the starting point is relevant because you did have that surge in meme stock trading and a lot of hobbyists getting involved 2021 into 2022. And, you know, maybe they got burned and went elsewhere. Yeah.
2: Yeah, it's a great point, Mike. Also, we should just point out that the decline was very small, just a couple percentage. And still, the number of people either buying stocks directly or indirectly is still way above where it was pre-pandemic. So, again, mm-hmm. What's important here is not the actual numbers that small. It's just the direction of change now appears to be on the decline, but we're still above where we were pre-2020.
3: Robert, thank you. Robert Frank. Let's get you set up with tomorrow's trade today. Before the bell, we'll get earnings from Taiwan Semiconductor, U.S. Bancorp, PNC Financial, Bank of New York, Mellon, and Charles Schwab. And after the bell, it'll be results from Interactive Brokers, J.B. Hunt, as well as Alcoa. On the economic front, we'll get the September Producer Price Index, retail sales, and weekly jobless claims. So a lot of econ data, and we'll see, of course, how CoreWeave and Oracle trade tomorrow.
1: For sure, yeah. See if this credit stress continues for another day. It was a one-day blip. We hadn't had a 1% decline in the S&P in how many weeks? And
3: exactly.
1: There we go. That does it for overtime today.

0: with no login required.
1: Live from the Nasdaq market site in the heart of New York City's Times Square, this is Fast Money. Here's what's on tap tonight. CoreWeave crumbles, the neocloud giant seeing its worst day since February amid mounting concerns over the AI build-out, the details on the debt, and what it could mean for the broader economy. And Bank of America tumbles after earnings and a hefty fine from regulators. What, if anything, can CEO Brian Moynihan do to turn things around for the lender? Plus, Apple joins an exclusive club. Walmart, the discount retailer, shrug off a down market. And Caterpillar digs itself into a deeper hole. What is weighing on the construction giant? And what's a data center trade have to do with it? I'm Melissa Lee, coming to you live from Studio B at the Nasdaq on the desk tonight. Tim Seymour, Dan Nathan, Steve Grasso, and our guest trader for the evening, Stu Keiser, head of equity trading strategy at Citi. Stu, great to have you with us. And we start off with the latest questions over AI financing after CoreWeave's bonds fell into distressed territory. The yield on the NeoCloud's unsecured debt due in 2032 surging well above the 15% mark. CoreWeave stock, meantime, closing 15% lower on the developments, even after CEO Mike and Trader chalked up the losses to markets acting irrationally. This, according to a memo obtained by CNBC. The selling hit other cloud stocks hard. Oracle, which has been aggressively raising money, fell almost 9%. TeraWulf, Iron, Hut 8, and Nebius all down double digits. Earlier today on CNBC, Goldman Sachs CEO David Solomon addressed the tight AI financing environment, stressing that not everyone with a chip or data center can have unlimited capital at a very low cost. So how big a threat are these debt concerns to the AI trade as well as to the broader market? In terms of the broader market today, it wasn't just these stocks as a slice of the market going down, but it really took down the entire market with it, which is something a little bit different. From
2: unsecured debt, right? So, I mean, there's a dynamic here, and right. We've spent a lot of time talking about who really has been underwriting what and the implied element. And, you know, our friend Gil Lurie, I think, referred to some of this debt as subprime tranche. So in a world where we have digested an interest rate move that has been extraordinary by any measure, you can argue, haven't seen anything like the third quarter in decades, the fact that you haven't really had to deal with the credit dynamics of this. Now, we're going into the most far-flung part of what has been speculation and what has been extreme enthusiasm, let's just put it that way, and, you know, this sense that there's this flood of money, that's this unlimited resource of money. And again, it's that some of the hubris that and that some of this has been expressed by the management that the media has picked up on, specifically the FT, who, I'm a reasonably big fan of. I think there's a quote here that we don't need to quote the CEO. We do know exactly where there's a lot of speculation. And so we say this all the time. When you have a velocity move in rates the way we had, it's going to also have an impact from a credit perspective. We haven't even really had a credit reaction, although we've seen it begin in triple C. And I think what investors more broadly today are interpreting, you know, where is really the first sign of the credit crisis going to emerge on a day when also we had a hotter CPI?
3: Yeah, I take you away from some of the neoclouds, and my good friend Jim Chanos just hit me on this. He's like, okay, if the neoclouds are trading 3-4 times, you know, 2028 revenue or something like that, SpaceX, which is a $2 trillion market cap, is trading at 19 times that, okay? And if you think about how much debt they just raised right after their IPO, and then they just announced this $30 billion deal, I think there's 10 of some sort of bank loan or something like that on top of it. I mean, there are bigger problems than just the neoclouds, right? And Oracle's been telling us that for over a year right now, because for some reason, investors have not been willing to give them, you know, the benefit of the doubt on how their debt-fueled build-out is going to be for one customer, right? And that was OpenAI. Now, I think they added Meta right now, but there's no guarantee that they're going to be able to build this out. They get these contracts are going to be pulled. You can say LTA or this and that, whatever. It doesn't matter.
1: Long-term agreement.
3: If the demand does not materialize, then these contracts are going to go away. And you know, just make no mistake about it. A lot of these valuations of the companies in the private markets that are doling out these deals, they suggest that there could be some sort of, if they don't go public, okay, or maybe even if Anthropic goes public, it goes, you know, much less than where it's trading right now, then you're going to have all these marks, right? Because a lot of these companies are invested in Anthropic, it's Amazon, these guys have been taking gains on these sorts of things. So it gets back to that circular sort of thing. The last thing I'll say about SpaceX, on the eve of their IPO, they did $1 billion a month compute deal with Anthropic, and they did another one with Google. They were losing $1 billion a month. That's fantastic for them, but they're 3 months out. So either one of those companies or both could, or, you know, right. SpaceX for that matter, where they could cancel those contracts. So the problem right now with the NeoClouds and SpaceX and also Oracle, they're taking short-term deals at much higher sort of rates at the expense of the, you know, the degradation of the build-outs that they're doing and the depreciation of the GPUs that the company
2: and in a low-margin business, you know. So,
1: right.
2: I mean,
1: with
2: this
1: cost
2: of capital outstripping the return profile.
3: Right.
1: But in terms of, like, lumping all those things together, SpaceX as well as the NeoCloud, I mean, aren't we talking about different sort of types of issuers? Like, I would think that you would not be as concerned about SpaceX. You could be concerned about, but not as concerned as you might be a Nebius or CoreWeave or even an Oracle.
0: Yeah, I mean, to that point, you're worried about CoreWeave debt if you're worried about the revenues 3-4 years out, right? And this is a trickle-down EPS story. All the spending is coming from the hyperscalers, and that money is just sort of flooding the rest of the market and is creating EPS growth elsewhere. So if you're worried about CoreWeave, then you're effectively worried that that spigot, you know, ultimately kind of gets turned off. I don't think we're there yet, you know, and I imagine over the next 2 or 3 weeks, you're going to hear from these hyperscalers et al., and they're definitely going to defend the fact that this spending is happening and it's high ROIC spending. Mm-hmm. But that is really the ultimate question is the top tier borrowers are trading at 75 basis point credit spreads. They're still very tight.
1: Yeah.
0: They're committed to do the spending. If you're worried about the tier two and tier three and the neoclouds, then effectively you're calling into question their willingness to keep spending. And that's a dangerous thing to bet against, at least right now. In 2032, a different discussion, yeah. Right?
4: So there's no reason why you have to rush out and buy these companies. So the question is there a reason to buy these companies? So their backlog are signed. To Dan's point, it could always be reneged on. We live in a world where anything could be canceled. Capacity is scarce, but you do have, like an Oracle, you have them being able to pay to wait for their contracts to come through on their debt for the next couple of years using their software revenue. CoreWeave, I think Stu could probably acknowledge this. CoreWeave, 25% of every dollar they bring in goes to pay debt. That's a different story completely. Mm-hmm. If the 10-year comes in a percentage point, this conversation probably goes away near term. So is there a risk? Tremendous risk. Is there a reason to rush out and buy these? No, I do have a small position in Oracle.
2: But I mean, the question about whether this is a you know, if essentially a AAA credit or essentially an investment grade credit is the question on a day like today. I don't and yes, as I said earlier, I think the move in rates period puts a lot of pressure on those borrowers who have a higher cost of borrowing. And therefore, again, you know what you've identified. But I think what the market's getting to right today on CoreWeave is truly what do I really own? And this is a classic case of is this truly investment grade? Is this truly a wrapper around it, which has hyperscalers and commitments that Dan has referenced and Stu has referenced that aren't really going to be there. Doesn't mean that the hyperscalers don't believe in their demand. I agree, like Stu, that it's there.
4: But you don't know if it's not going to be there. That's the question you're saying.
2: But that's what the market is doing today. Instead of throwing money blindly, and as a CEO, I mean, again, I just would be careful about the wording because the market isn't going to love essentially this dynamic. And then when the internal memo gets out that says this is irrational market behavior, you know, that doesn't help. In fact, that probably leads to more panic.
1: Yeah.
3: I'll just add this. Look at the semis, look at the storage, look at the memory in general. I mean, I think it was really, you know, interesting when you looked at those last reports and you heard about all these, again, these long-term contracts and these backlogs, that sort of thing. And it's been on the tip of everyone's tongue that there's been a lot of double ordering, right? And so you can look at it in many different ways if you wanted to bring it back to the hyperscalers. You know, Microsoft and Meta were both down about 30-some percent from their all-time highs. This is going back right before, I think, the calendar Q2 reports, you know, going back 3 months ago. And all of a sudden, they demonstrated at least some use cases, right? They saw, in Microsoft's case, you saw growing Copilot uptake. And then in Meta, this was very recent, obviously, you saw this Muse sort of thing. And the market rewarded it. So think about this. Within a six-month period, those companies had hundreds of billions of dollars. In Microsoft's case, $1 trillion of market cap come off. and then come back. And so it seems like investors are just chasing their tails a little bit. In a day like today, it just kind of has to get your antennas up. But I would take it to some of the bigger names, because those are the ones I believe have the ability, 1 or 2% from all-time highs in the S&P 500, to really turn this into a sort of market, sort of sell-off of material size. And we talked about breadth. How many other stocks in the S&P 500 trade so poorly, down 10 or 20%? These guys could get back to doing it too.
1: All right, let's get more on the AI debt concerns. Bring in Chris White, the CEO of BondClick. Chris, great to see you. Although we always call you in on a pretty terrible day in terms of the tape. How bad is the situation, do you think, Chris?
5: I was thinking about that. I'm a bear market indicator every time I'm on CNBC. It must be that the bond market seems to be falling out of bed. Look, I think the difference, the major difference between the stock market and the bond market is just that the bond market reacts over weeks and months, as opposed to the day-to-day reaction that you get in the stock market. I think the numbers are pretty clear when you look at CoreWeave, when you look at Oracle, and when you look at the other AI hyperscalers, that bond investors have been starting to doubt some of the stories regarding the long-term prospects of a lot of these AI hyperscalers. That's not to say that it's a complete, like, that there's now major default risk, but it is to say that I think investors are going to be demanding a lot more yield for taking on the risk. You've got some pretty big unknown risks, one of them being political risk. A lot of these companies are relying on real heavy assets to run their businesses in the form of these hyperscaler debt facilities. It's not clear to us whether or not people are going to be okay with having those in their backyard, and that could be one of the things that I think risks the future ability for these companies to operate profitably.
1: So we are seeing, for instance, CoreWeave debt, Oracle debt trade very poorly, basically signaling distress. And in terms of the hyperscalers, you're also starting to see some cracks. I mean, nowhere near, obviously, the kind of distress that CoreWeave and Oracle sees, but you are seeing things that might indicate that they will have to pay more for sure, that people are doubting those stories.
5: Yeah, well, look, there's a big difference between CoreWeave and all the other hyperscalers, and that has to do with the size of the outstanding debt that they have in the market. They're about 5% of the $258 billion outstanding that's been debts that's been sold by AI-linked companies over the past 12 months. So it's not that they're that large. What is concerning, though, is that their maturity range is short. They're going to have to refinance this debt in the next 5 to 7 years. And that then makes them a lot more sensitive to, I would say, the shorter term interest rate conditions. So let's say interest rates tend to rise over the next 2 or 3 years. There are going to be big worries about CoreWeave's ability to refinance their debt and pay off the obligations they already have in the market. That's very different than when you're looking at, let's say, an Oracle, which has debt going out for decades. So even if short term interest rates start to change and go higher, it's not a situation where Oracle needs to refinance by tapping the market again. The one thing I just wanted to point out to this group is that we are seeing a lot of the newly issued bonds by hyperscalers trade much wider 6 months from now. I cannot tell you how abnormal this is for bond investors, especially the large institutional investors. So I would just say that is what worries me as someone in the bond market, because if these hyperscalers need to tap the market again, the investors will not be fooled twice. They're going to demand a yield premium to take on the additional risk that these bonds sell off very quickly after they're being issued.
6: So, Chris, this brings me to the part of where we have seen this hyperscaler issuance relative to bank paper, and again, relative to its duration. It is now a bigger part of the index based upon duration times size. And so I guess I'm just curious your view on where this, even if Google and Meta and company are exceptional credits, and certainly on a relative basis to those who we're talking about tonight, what does that do to credit spreads everywhere? And again, we've already talked about where on the sovereign level, this has brought rates up. On a credit level, where does it push out spreads?
5: Really interesting question, Tim. I think one of the things that I look at is Microsoft is the only AAA rated AI hyperscaler. And if you think about it, Microsoft ends up having a pretty important position in the overall market when it comes to spreads. Because wherever Microsoft decides to come to the market, that ends up being the benchmark for all the other AI hyperscalers. So if Microsoft wanted to back up their yields a little bit and say, hey, we're going to give everyone a sweetheart deal, people are going to expect all the other AI hyperscalers to follow suit. this is something that, you know, just from an outstanding size perspective is pretty outstanding in terms of what we're seeing. And the oversupply is starting to, I think, even bleed into the ability for the U.S. government to raise capital at a good yield. We're obviously hearing comments coming out of the White House that they're concerned about long-term yields. There have been direct bond buying programs. I think this has a lot to do with the oversupply we're seeing from AI hyperscalers, because it's not like these are names that people don't know. And I think people are pretty sure that they're going to get their money back if they lend it to a Microsoft or to an Amazon or to an Oracle. But they're going to expect from all other borrowers in the market, whether or not they're in AI hyperscalers or whether they're even the U.S. government, they're going to expect higher yields for their investment dollars. And this is what I think is impacting the entire market.
1: Chris, it's always great to see you. Chris,
5: thanks for having me.
1: And this brings me back, at least, to the comments that Hock Tan, the CEO of Broadcom, made in Singapore earlier this week, or maybe it was Sunday night. Basically, the next limiting factor to this AI build-out will be the availability of capital, which basically is what Chris is talking about. He's talking about higher and higher prices to finance this build-out.
0: Yeah, I mean, it's undeniable, right? I mean, I was on with you all when Oracle reported last year, and you know, those credit spreads are now 250 basis points versus kind of in the 60s back then. But to Chris's point, I mean, this may not be exactly investors questioning the revenue outlook and how that impacts CoreWeave. This may be the market saying the supply-demand imbalance is just incredibly off-balance right now, and we're pushing, you know, spreads wider because of that, whether or not we believe in the revenue story. I was very surprised talking to government bond investors that IG credit issuance is actually impacting the government bond market. You know, if you had asked me 6 months ago, I would have said, ah, that's a joke. I mean, the issuance is going to be so small. Treasuries are that liquid. But the fact is, about half of this stuff gets hedged. So if you're issuing $250 billion, you're hedging $125 billion of that, let's say, in fives and tens. And it's all incremental. The market's just not used to absorbing, you know, this type of credit supply.
4: And when you look at AVGO, Broadcom CEO, he's sort of talking his own book, too, right? He's got the same circular finance that everyone else is doing as well. So when he's talking about the cost of capital and where's capital, he's actually creating the problem, stating the problem, and then coming up with the answer as well. The stock looks terrible on a chart, like the rest of these names. But I think if you think past these next 3 months, I think after the midterms, I think the rhetoric dies down a lot. I think we're looking at a different market. It could be worse, right, depending on who's in leadership, or it could be better.
3: Yeah, I don't think the rhetoric dies down, Steve, after the election, because I think that, you know, you have a bipartisan issue as it relates to these data center builds. And it just seems like one of those sorts of things. If we do have a blue wave, then, you know, you're going to see Dems lean into that a bit. It's something that might have added to that wave in particular. So, again, we could debate that. And we're not going to know for a few months anyway. But it seems like a lot of these red states have this issue also. And a lot of these data centers are being built in these red states going forward. But I think more importantly, and I don't have the data right here, but we've had a guest on who said that maybe there's 400 data centers here in the U.S., but there's like something like 1,200 that are planned to be built. And a lot of those
1: here
3: in the U.S. And a lot of those won't be built. So what does that mean for everything else? And what does it mean for that capital also?
2: It means Caterpillar goes down more.
1: Right. And we'll talk about that a little bit later on.
2: Jumping the gun.
1: I know. But in terms of stock specific, I wanted to go Oracle because Oracle is trading much more along the lines of a neocloud as opposed to a software company. And I wonder if there is any sort of value in that, because it is. Well, I mean, software is a big part of its business, obviously.
2: When we first assessed the impact of the software sell-off on Oracle's business and said we've taken out any value in their AI business and essentially their data center business or their cloud business, but we were always quick to point out that it was a very low-margin business, et cetera. The problem with Oracle is not that the core software business isn't interesting. It's the question of what is the credit liability there. And, right. And I think it's cloudy enough that it's holding back the equity.
1: Meantime, new developments in the case of the former OpenAI engineer arrested by the FBI. Kate Rooney's got the latest. Hi, Kate.
7: Hey, Melissa. So the former OpenAI employee, as you mentioned, who was arrested for allegedly bugging a conference room at the company with a sophisticated device, we are learning today had booked a one-way ticket.

0: said that he has been detained since his arrest. The man was also a venture partner in a Saudi Arabian venture capital firm that does list a prince from that nation's ruling royal family as another partner, at least on its website. Separately, OpenAI earlier today was sued by 8 states. They say this was for harm caused to children. They alleged the chatbot has coached kids to harm themselves, to harm others. And the company did give us a statement. We reached out. They said that, quote, we have built industry-leading age-specific protections into our products that many other AI products lack. They say, while no system can be perfect, we will continue to work with experts to inform our work and build additional safeguards, such as the parental controls, break reminders, and age-appropriate model protections that exist today. But Mel, this is not the only case of a lawsuit against OpenAI for similar issues. They're dealing with specific issues in Florida, and there's other lawsuits piling up for the ChatGPT maker.
1: All right, Kate, thank you. Kate Rooney. It's interesting because we hadn't seen a lot of the lawsuits against social media for harm caused to children for years after they went public. And you just kind of wonder if this is sort of the next thing that's going to happen that's sort of hanging over them in terms of social responsibility of these chatbots.
2: Sounds like there's a lot going on right now between regulating AI, between regulating social media, between where this leads us. There's much more questions than there are answers right now, unfortunately.
1: Coming up, a rough day for Bank of America. What drove the drop in shares today and what it can mean for CEO Brian Moynihan? Plus, the headlines moving Apple, Netflix, Albemarle, and more. Don't go anywhere. Fast Money's back in two.

0: McGrady, head of U.S. Bank Research at KBW, a Stifel company. Chris, great to have you with us.
1: Good to be with you.
0: You like Bank of America here. They've largely sort of, they're not a major player in the AI trade at this point, so they've sort of missed out on the boost from that. I'm just wondering, you know, do you think shareholders are, when you field incoming calls in Bank of America, are people happy with the stock?
1: People are have periods of frustration, right? I think that's this moment right now. And just a bigger time frame, last year they had this really important investor day. We walked out of it with more questions than answers. The next 6 months were exceptional. Beat and raise, stock did great. So a little bit of a two-step forward, one step back. Today's the one step back.
0: Yeah. So what do you need to hear next from Bank? I mean, it's interesting. We saw that fine announced yesterday, and the stock immediately traded lower. I don't know if people just immediately thought that the earnings will be bad. I mean, I don't know how does the fine factor into today's decline?
1: The fine is progressing towards the exit and the resolution of matters. The questions we got is this going to turn into Wells Fargo? Are we going to get an asset cap? They shot that down on the conference call. I think that was a really good update. The fine is an unfortunate outcome, but the company's on a multi-year ROE improvement story. This is a step back, but this is a 16% plus ROE bank that's trading at 9x earnings. Sentiment has done a complete 180 in 3 months.
2: You know, I have friends there and been there a long time, and senior MDs, and they are apoplectic, and they have been for a while. They think this bank is like rudderless. And so when you think about, you know, a lot of what we hear over the years about succession and really looking, what's the bench look like and who could take this over and who could lead it? Do you hear stuff about that? Because this is a bank that has not performed particularly well, especially relative to its major peer. And these guys keep getting stuck with stock and they're not happy about it. And so I'm just curious, like, how you think about from a personnel standpoint and succession.
1: Yeah, but the word potential is what I would characterize B of A. Great deposit base. Number two deposit base in the country. ROE capacity. The stock hasn't traded. And J.P. Morgan, we're talking J.P. Morgan. J.P. Morgan is best in class. They're the goat at everything. Right. So the comp is really hard. So that's why J.P. Morgan trades 13 times. B of A trades 9. So there is a frustration with the rate of progress and the one step up, one step back. But again, there's a lot of ROE potential, and the market likes a value opportunity once in a while.
3: So, Chris, because we're a trading show, in addition to all those other things, I mean, the trading call here, if you think about just what you were saying, J.P. Morgan has been a rock the last couple of days, yet Citibank sells off hard, Bank of America sells off hard, and yet all we did for 2 years is buy those two, we collectively, because they were relative value and they were re-rating. Mm-hmm. So where do you go after this kind of a move? I mean, again, as you say, these are banks that are cheap relative to their return on tangible equity.
1: Yeah, I think J.P. Morgan yesterday de-risked the earnings outlook in one comment on the conference call. They said, number one, our estimates for net interest income are way too low next year. And number two, they said the expense outlook for next year is good. Last year, they scared us with the expense. There was a 6 month overhang on the stock. So for J.P. Morgan, the earnings have been de-risked. Morgan Stanley, same thing. Great net new asset growth this quarter has de-risked 15% in the last couple months. When the AI trade comes back, and it will, right, that is a company that not only will capture the IPO revenues, but the wealth creation, the compounding of wealth over time, that's where Morgan Stanley is.
0: So which one is your favorite in the space? Sounds like you have a pretty favorable view overall.
1: Yeah, so quality, I mean, the quality is JP and Morgan Stanley. Right. Citi is a name that we've liked for some time, that ROE improvement story. And then there in between, you have the companies like Wells and B of A. They generally trade around the same multiple. Right now, they're about a half a turn in between. So people are flexing those. But right now, with the market volatility, JP and Morgan Stanley.
0: But let's think about, if we extrapolate this sort of AI fear into a longer existing market condition where there is true fears about the AI build out, and let's say the AI build out stalls, we get some data points on that. How much does that impact financials? I mean, how much is the real exposure in your view of financials to the AI build out, whether it be
2: credit,
0: the IPO, through credit, whatever it may be?
1: I mean, they're all levered, right? They're all cyclical. You have to have an expression of the macro to own any of these stocks, right? You can flex it by the bank, but depending on your views. But the banks aren't holding the debt on their balance sheet like they were in prior cycles. Mm-hmm. So it's more of a volume capital markets activity conversation. It hasn't, and I don't think it will necessarily turn into a we're holding bad debt. That's the ultimate kiss of death for a bank.
0: Sure. All right, Chris, great to see you.
1: Great to be with you.
0: Chris McGrady. Do financials look good here, and where in the you know, market cap range would you like financials?
4: Look, we actually like the large cap banks coming into earnings just because they had sold off so much and expectations were low. But, you know, they face challenges, you know, in a number of directions right now. Like, we're talking about credit risk. You don't like talking about credit risk. You're talking about banks. IPO has kind of slowed down. Market volumes have kind of come off a little bit. We're raising rates. So I think there's a lot of fundamental challenges over there. And that's kind of playing out in earnings. We kind of thought the bar was pretty low coming in. Takeaway, I think, from the first couple of days, it was low for some. It might not have been low for others.
0: Yeah. Do you think Moynihan should be out?
2: The people that I talked to there, like, they thought he should have been out a couple years ago. And if you have a bank that's performing this poorly relative, I mean, you can tell me about.
3: He's kind of like the Aaron Boone of bank CEOs.
0: I mean, is that like a sports
3: job
0: reference?
3: For life? You know, I mean, this guy's he's the longest tenured outside of Jamie Dimon. You know, in
2: yeah, but supposedly there's things like this. The bank is headquartered in Charlotte, and he lives in like Boston, and people like, well, he's just disconnected, and you know, their headquarters are also here. You know, like that sort of thing. It's just like, I don't know. I feel like we've heard much better banks stories about who should replace, you know what I mean, what's going on. And as soon as we start seeing the hit pieces in the Wall Street Journal, you know, people are looking to take them out a little bit. So that probably is in the offing if they can't really turn things around.
5: So when you look at the banks as a whole, JP Morgan, as Chris said, is always everyone's number one favorite. If you look at Goldman Sachs, they have no exposure to the rising rates, no adverse exposure to the extent that the other banks do. I would pick a JP Morgan, a Goldman Sachs, and a Morgan Stanley in that order.
0: All right. Coming up, an Apple market cap milestone, streaming layoffs, and a record losing streak for one weight loss drug maker. You're watching Fast Money live from the Nasdaq Market Site in Times Square. Back right after this.

0: Support the system that supports you.
1: Welcome back to Fast Money. Morgan Stanley and Bank of America both dropping after earnings this morning. While Morgan beat top and bottom line estimates, B of A missed on both metrics. The company yesterday also announced a $1.2 billion fine from regulators tied to money laundering violations. The stock is now trading at five-month lows. Could the latest developments put CEO Brian Moynihan's job in jeopardy? Let's get some answers from Chris.

0: 6 a.m. Eastern, CNBC.
1: Welcome back to Fast Money. Stocks dropping after this morning's hot inflation data. The Nasdaq falling nearly 2%. S&P down more than 1%. Both indices now down 3 days in a row. And the Dow virtually unchanged. WTI crude settling 1% higher, just above $95 a barrel. Gold falling 1.5%. And Bitcoin lower as well, trading around $81,000. Apple closing above a $5 trillion market cap for the first time ever, joining NVIDIA as just the second member of this very exclusive club. A club of two. Bloomberg reporting the tech giant is preparing to debut its first AI features in China this December. The stock was the only Mag 7 name in the green today. Netflix, though, announcing it will lay off about 1,000 workers, roughly 6% of its staff. It would be the streamer's biggest payroll reduction ever. Netflix set to report quarterly earnings next Tuesday. And Structure Therapeutics extending its longest losing streak ever, 14 days in the red, down nearly 40% in that time. An Italian software company, Bending Spoon, surging more than 40%. Berkshire Hathaway investing an additional $330 million into the company. It now holds a 4% stake in the company. And, of course, it sweeps up sort of, I don't want to say defunct, but sort of the best times are past them. Tech names like AOL and Eventbrite and Vimeo, those sorts of things. Don't know where you want to go from here. Apple seems like a defensive move here, but you just wonder how defensive it is given the valuation at this point.
2: Yeah, the valuation's high, but I think, you know, our view is you want to be in the bigger stocks right now, just given the credit risk and the spending concerns. And, you know, to be frank, Apple probably has a little bit less AI exposure than the rest of the Mag 7, which is probably helping them right now. But look, all the conversation I think we've had for the last couple segments is big is winning, big is better, and big is safe right now. And I think, you know, that benefits Apple. And I think that large cap growth is where we want to be going into earnings.
3: Yeah, I mean, today was a classic day where Apple's going to outperform. So tough tape. Everything seems to be pretty steady there, if not exciting. But the Netflix story is one where I still think it's about engagement. That's really where the stock has run into some trouble. I think the content slate is something people are a little concerned about. Of course, this is a time when content seemingly has never been cheaper. I still think, much as we refer to some of, you know, whether it's Meta or whether it's Apple, that subscriber base and that global subscriber base, I think, is underappreciated.
1: Right. Coming up, AI and the economy. David Rosenberg of Rosenberg Research joins us on set to dig into the AI bill, debt concerns, and more. Fast Money's back in 2 minutes.

0: There's a lot of rumors and fear about data centers. Most of it is on misinformation. Most of it is wrong. You know, whether it's use of water. I mean, you know, golf courses use more water than a data center. I mean, I can go on at all the different things. But if we have a moratorium of some sort in this country, we will be in a recession. So much of our economy, as you said, David, is based on the build-out of this CapEx.
1: That was BlackRock CEO Larry Fink this morning talking about just how central he thinks the AI trade is to the economy. So when we see moves in CoreWeave and Oracle debt like we did today, how concerned should we be about a recession? Joining us on set to discuss that and much more is David Rosenberg, founder and president of Rosenberg Research, also the author of Bear in a Bull Ring. He is the aforementioned bear. David, it's always great to see you.
2: In the bull ring. Thanks very much for having me on in person.
1: It is great to have you. It is true that we, as an economy, we are so dependent on the AI build out. So when you see the moves that we saw today, how concerned do you start getting that maybe, you know, this is a forecast, the AI build is a forecast that will not be fulfilled and will then negatively impact us?
2: Well, you know, we did the work on what Larry Fink just talked about, looking at all the cancellations and postponements already for next year in these data center construction plans. And it as a standalone event, and look, there are multiplier impacts, it'll knock about 7/10 off of GDP growth. So the run rate on GDP right now is around 2%. So it takes you into a significant growth turndown, but doesn't take you into an outright recession. Other things are going to have to happen. I would say that the biggest concern would be what happens if the problems in AI and mega cap tech, which has been holding the glue together for the overall stock market, what if that starts to roll over? So many other parts of the market's rolled over, and you get that negative wealth effect on spending at the high end, which has been the glue. I mean, the biggest stimulus for the economy in the past year has been the personal savings rate coming from 5.5% down towards 4%. That has been the biggest form of stimulus, and it's directly related to the AI trade, but directly related to how that's affected the stock market. What if we go into a bear market? Everybody seems to think that bear markets are relics of the past, we'll never have a recession again, and that has me concerned about you know, that level of respect for cycles, because everything moves in cycles. So that's what brings you the recession, because there's no recession without the consumer. So I wouldn't, you know, there's no doubt that data construction, postponements and so on and so forth, Larry Fink, I don't think is right, that alone would generate a recession. A equity market negative shock on consumer spending, that would generate a recession.
1: But it seems like if there is a slowdown, I mean, we saw the reaction in the markets today to just this debt moving out of whack. I mean, yeah. You know, it's sort of this spiral where the debt gets pressure, the stock continues to see pressure, and you get into a negative feedback loop on this. And we saw the impact on the markets. I mean, it's almost it seems like a foregone conclusion that if we even sniff out a slowdown in data center build out, that's the extrapolation is going to happen in a flash.
2: Yeah. Well, you have a growing number of the weakest links in the AI trade that are seeing their debt start to trade like high yield, even though they're rated IG. And we saw, for example, Oracle's CDS widen out 25 basis points today. I think at 288, it's higher than it was in the summer of 2008. So that's where things start. Things start with the weak hands. And then it's just like exactly a year ago today. A year ago today, it wasn't Larry Fink, it was Jamie Dimon said that we're entering into a classic asset bubble. And he talked about the cockroach theory, but he did say, this doesn't mean it's going to happen in the next year. And so far, he's been quite right. But all this reminds me when I talk about the weak links. Now their credit spreads are widening dramatically. You are seeing a tightening in credit conditions. It starts with the weak hands, but then it'll morph. The strongest hands will come out the winners. But it reminds me, for example, in January of 2007, when a obscure mortgage lender called New Century Financial, I know you know what I'm talking about, that was ultimately, nobody talked about Countrywide ever closing its doors, right? So this is where the cockroaches are not coming out now. So everybody talks about the $40 trillion. All of a sudden, 10-year treasury note yields are up 125 basis points. It's all because the $40 trillion added a zero. But what's happening now is the same sort of thing with AI CapEx, right? Spending binge now. and the return payback later. And I think a lot of investors now are doing the arithmetic on that.
3: Yeah, Borzi, your book, Bear in the Bullring, it's 40 years of your career. You had a front row seat for the kind of bubble in dot-com and the burst. And obviously, I got to know you when you were at Merrill pretty well. And, you know, you were early. You were laying out what was going to happen. I think that's some of the stuff that you talk about in your book. What is going on right now that you think you're really early about? You just said that folks don't think the market can sell off, that the business cycles are done, that sort of thing. What is the one thing you can put your finger on that people might remember what you're saying about this if it does go pear-shaped?
2: Well, I think that my biggest concern right now, on top of everything we're talking about, because we do have a, I believe that we are in a bubble, okay? And the bubble is never in the technology, but it's in investor behavior. And the stresses usually start in the credit market, and we're seeing that. So I think that this narrative has the potential to build more momentum. We're seeing a dramatic financial and tightening conditions. You know, people, and I can't believe that Kevin Warsh is saying, well, maybe he'll change his mind when he speaks next. I think he's speaking tonight. Don't expect he's going to say anything. But financial conditions, when you look at what the dollar's done, you look at what credit spread's done, the equity and debt cost of capital, and the general level of interest rates, including mortgage rates, they've tightened 140 basis points just in the past 3 months.
4: Sounds like you're a buyer of rates.
2: I have been. I have been, and I was disappointed. I'm not going to go into detail. It was not a good CPI number today, okay? And it was fairly broadly based. I didn't like it. But I have a tough time believing that we're going into a sustained inflationary future. I'm not seeing it in the money supply data nearly the extent we did in 2021, 2022. I'm not seeing it in the housing market, not seeing it in the labor market. Today, I'll tell you the one number today with that headline CPI number and the tepid 0.1 average hourly earnings. Work-based wages were like negative 0.5% month over month. So you're seeing what's happening here with the inflation. The inflation's hitting a wall on the labor market. So you're ending up with negative real wages. That's going to lead to negative real consumer spending. You see that 70% of the economy. So that's my concern about the recession is that the inflation isn't really going away, the headline. I don't think we're going to see a massive spillover because the Fed's not accommodating it. Mm-hmm. And it's leading to negative real wages, which will, with a lag, have an impact on the other, 80% of the CPI that's not food and energy. So the stuff that's recreation, goods and services, that's going to end up deflating. But I'll tell you, the Fed tightening, this is not homegrown demand-led inflation. This is not about an overheating economy where the Fed can just adjust the temperature and get to a soft landing. Tightening policy, and everybody wants them to tighten. Everybody thinks that he could fight a supply shock.
1: Right.
2: You won't be able to do that without generating a recession, and that is not in anybody's mind right now.
1: So the producers are going to kill me. Mm. We have like a minute. We have negative a minute, David. But I have to, are you making a call that we're going to face a recession?
2: Asked the question by Dan on the show, and I'm going to say that for the coming year, it's the Chinese year of the goat for a reason. I don't mean goat, greatest of all time. I would peg nothing 0-100 in our business. Shades of gray. Yep. I put the odds of recession at over 50-50, and I'll leave it at that.
1: Okay. David, it's always great to see you, especially nice to see you in person. David Rosenberg, Rosenberg Research, also the author of Bear in a Bullring. Coming up, what is behind the recent drop in shares of Caterpillar? Is there a stock metamorphosis in store? We're back in two.

0: big today. And of course, this is, you know, aside from data center concerns, there's also concerns about a government probe into sort of price fixing, I guess, is one way of putting it.
1: Yeah. So I actually think that the utility trade is interesting here, just to be clear, overall. And that does include those utilities that have exposure to nat gas and nuclear and just a story on demand and a build out of the grid in places that are exciting, like Texas. And so I've mentioned before, that's why I'm Constellation. And I don't think these are just data center plays. I think there are the high beta utility plays that have been, and appropriately, and a GE Vernova, by the way, has been a heroic stock for 3 years. So let's call it what it is, high quality and very well exposed. Back to Caterpillar, I mean, this is a stock that has been AI leverage, and it's traded as a part of that basket you buy. It's the same thing with buying HVAC players and elevator folks and whatnot. So, I mean, it's been part of that picks and shovels trade. I think Caterpillar looks remarkably cheap on a trailing basis. I think you have trouble going forward. And I look at the miners and I look at how they're reacting to higher commodity prices. Mm-hmm. Rio Tinto selling off, BHP selling off. I don't want to own Caterpillar here.
2: We're very, very bullish the power gen trade in general. We kind of took that off ahead of the elections, anticipating a lot of negative kind of headline risk to weigh on that. I think what you have to ask, though, when you're talking about a slowdown in CapEx is why, or attached to it, right? They're slowing down spending because there are bottlenecks and government pushback. So those are different things. They're not bailing on it because they don't think it's a good investment. They're actually being forced to kind of slow down the investment. I think the power bottleneck is probably the single hardest bottleneck to fix medium term. So we still like it. But again, running into the election, I agree the headline risk is not good. And we've sort of pulled back from it for that reason.
0: Coming up, discounts are showing strength in today's market and whether our traders are adding any of these names to their shopping carts. More Fast Money in 2.

0: And inflation concerns have weighed on the broader consumer trade. S&P retail ETF just about flat on the year. So it's the more defensive names here that caught a bid today, Steve.
1: Yeah, when you look at, well, let's start from Dollar Gen and Dollar Tree. Dollar Tree finally got rid of FDO a couple of years ago. That was weighing on them. Dollar Gen is your consumables. So you always have money. The last dollar that you spend is on what you eat. Right. So there's always going to be a market for them, but their stock really hasn't performed in this environment. Dollar Tree is sort of a trade down from Target. Walmart in this basket, that's the one I'd be a buyer. You got this at a discount, I'd be the biggest name.
2: Yeah, the other night, final trade, final call, whatever you want to call it, I said that, you know, Walmart.
3: We call it final trade.
0: I mean, well, so you've only been doing the show for like, what, 18 years?
2: I know, but
0: I
2: kind of final comment. But listen, just really quickly, I just said I wouldn't chase Walmart after this big run. I like it. I think everything Steve just said about it, I agree with. But, you know, it's being very defensive now.
0: Up next, final trades.

0: electricity demand was essentially flat for two decades. There was no investment in the grid. And all of those cyclical headwinds are now needing to be, you know, made up for as we are structurally growing many of those drivers. We're bringing manufacturing back. Energy security is a priority. Grid resiliency and growth is a priority. So it's no surprise. Now, I think it's important. The market should look at this growth with skepticism. That's healthy. Many of these companies are sold out into the end of the decade. You can't just take that as a given, that type of backlog. So you need to be skeptical and do that work and make sure that these companies do receive those cash flows. But it's a completely different picture now than it was for 20 plus years.
1: Let's say, though, that the slowdown in the AI build-out does happen. What part of your portfolio is the most defensive in your view? And is it most of the ETF or is it a small sliver?
0: You mentioned one of the companies that I think is incredibly intriguing right now, which is Venture Global. We own Venture Global and Cheniere. Mm-hmm. These are two companies that I think really epitomize the importance of energy security globally. Look at what's happened in the Middle East right now. So since March, something around 20% of the largest gas exporter in the Middle East has their facilities have been taken offline through structural impairment from bombs. What's happened? Europe gas prices have gone up 4x in that time period, and companies in Europe and in Asia are looking for more resilient ways to get energy supply, power supply. That means North American exporters. The spread that they take on the exported gas is blowing out. This is all going to come back to them, and it highlights the importance of energy security. These companies aren't really related to the AI trade at all.
1: Eli, good to see you. Thank you.
0: Thanks.
1: Eli Horton, TCW. Up next, we'll break down new data suggesting the retail investor boom may be peaking and what it could mean for the stock market. Closing bell overtime, live from the NASDAQ market site. Be right back.

0: more than a renovation, a revolution.
1: New data from the Federal Reserve is raising questions about the future of the retail investor boom. Robert Frank has the details. Hey, Robert.
2: Hey, Mike. Well, the retail stock revolution may have peaked right after the pandemic. New data from the Federal Reserve showing that household ownership of stocks is now on the decline. Only 19% of Americans had direct ownership of stocks last year. That was down from 21% in 2022. Total stock ownership, so that includes retirement funds and mutual funds, that also fell from 58 to 56%. Most of the decline was among lower wealth and younger households. That's key. Those who stayed in the market were rewarded, though. The median holdings among those who held stocks increased 36% over that time period to $77,000. Now, the rising market also causing a wider generational wealth gap. Households over the age of 75 are now the wealthiest, with average net worth of $1.9 million, and their wealth grew 10% since 2022. That compares to a wealth decline of 33% for those under the age of 35. For more on the stock ownership boom in America and how it's changing generational wealth, you can sign up for the Inside Wealth newsletter out tomorrow morning at cnbc.com/insidewealth. Guys?
3: There are a lot of financial products out there, though, Robert, that appeal to younger people that are not stocks these days.
2: Yeah, you know, I think prediction markets may have played a role. Obviously, sports betting, obviously crypto, all those things are big contributors, but they went out of stocks and their wealth declined. So there does appear to be some correlation in terms of how they were doing in the stock market versus perhaps all the other asset classes that they migrated to.
1: I do also think the starting point is relevant because you did have that surge in meme stock trading and a lot of hobbyists getting involved 2021 into 2022. And, you know, maybe they got burned and went elsewhere. Yeah.
2: Yeah, it's a great point, Mike. Also, we should just point out that the decline was very small, just a couple percentage. And still, the number of people either buying stocks directly or indirectly is still way above where it was pre-pandemic. So, again, what's important here is not the actual numbers that small. It's just the direction of change now appears to be on the decline, but we're still above where we were pre-2020.
3: Robert, thank you. Robert Frank. Let's get you set up with tomorrow's trade today. Before the bell, we'll get earnings from Taiwan Semiconductor, U.S. Bank, PNC Financial, Bank of New York, Mellon, and Charles Schwab. And after the bell, it'll be results from Interactive Brokers, J.B. Hunt, as well as Alcoa. On the economic front, we'll get the September Producer Price Index, retail sales, and weekly jobless claims. So a lot of econ data, and we'll see, of course, how CoreWeave and Oracle trade tomorrow.
1: For sure, yeah. See if this credit stress continues for another day. It was a one-day blip. We hadn't had a 1% decline in the S&P in how many weeks? And
3: exactly.
1: There we go. That does it for overtime today.

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1: Live from the Nasdaq market site in the heart of New York City's Times Square, this is Fast Money. Here's what's on tap tonight. CoreWeave crumbles, the neocloud giant seeing its worst day since February amid mounting concerns over the AI build-out, the details on the debt, and what it can mean for the broader economy. And Bank of America tumbles after earnings and a hefty fine from regulators. What, if anything, can CEO Brian Moynihan do to turn things around for the lender? Plus, Apple joins an exclusive club. Walmart and the discount retailers shrug off a down market. And Caterpillar digs itself into a deeper hole. What is weighing on the construction giant? And what's a data center trade have to do with it? I'm Melissa Lee, coming to you live from Studio B at the Nasdaq on the desk tonight. Tim Seymour, Dan Nathan, Steve Grasso, and our guest trader for the evening, Stu Keiser, head of equity trading strategy at Citi. Stu, great to have you with us. And we start off with the latest questions over AI financing after CoreWeave's bonds fell into distressed territory. The yield on the NeoCloud's unsecured debt due in 2032 surging well above the 15% mark. CoreWeave's stock, meantime, closing 15% lower on the developments, even after CEO Mike and Trader chalked up the losses to markets acting irrationally. This according to a memo obtained by CNBC. The selling hit other cloud stocks hard. Oracle, which has been aggressively raising money, fell almost 9%. TeraWulf, Iron, Hut 8, and Nebius all down double digits. Earlier today on CNBC, Goldman Sachs CEO David Solomon addressed the tight AI financing environment, stressing that not everyone with a chip or data center can have unlimited capital at a very low cost. So how big a threat are these debt concerns to the AI trade as well as to the broader market? And in terms of the broader market today, it wasn't just these stocks as a slice of the market going down, but it really took down the entire market with it, which is something a little bit different.
2: Unsecured debt, right? So, I mean, there's a dynamic here, and right. We've spent a lot of time talking about who really has been underwriting what and the implied element. And, you know, our friend Gil Loria, I think, referred to some of this debt as subprime tranche. So in a world where we have digested an interest rate move that has been extraordinary by any measure, you could argue, haven't seen anything like the third quarter in decades, the fact that you haven't really had to deal with the credit dynamics of this. Now, we're going into the most far-flung part of what has been speculation and what has been extreme enthusiasm, let's just put it that way, and, you know, this sense that there's this flood of money, that's this unlimited resource of money. And again, it's that some of the hubris that some of this has been expressed by the management that the media has picked up on, specifically the FT, who, I'm a reasonably big fan of. I think there's a quote here that we don't need to quote the CEO. We do know exactly where there's a lot of speculation. And so we say this all the time. When you have a velocity move in rates the way we had, it's going to also have an impact from a credit perspective. We haven't even really had a credit reaction, although we've seen it begin in CCC. And I think what investors more broadly today are interpreting, you know, where is really the first sign of the credit crisis going to emerge on a day when also we had a hotter CPI?
3: Yeah, I take you away from some of the neoclouds, and my good friend Jim Chanos just hit me on this. He's like, okay, if the neoclouds are trading 3-4 times, you know, 2028 revenue or something like that, SpaceX, which is a $2 trillion market cap, is trading at 19 times that, okay? And if you think about how much debt they just raised right after their IPO, and then they just announced this $30 billion deal, I think there's 10 of some sort of bank loan or something like that on top of it. I mean, there are bigger problems than just the neoclouds, right? And Oracle's been telling us that for over a year right now, because for some reason, investors have not been willing to give them, you know, the benefit of the doubt on how their debt-fueled build-out is going to be for one customer, right? And that was OpenAI. Now, I think they added Meta right now, but there's no guarantee that they're going to be able to build this out. They get these contracts are going to be pulled. You can say LTA or this and that, whatever. It doesn't matter.
1: Long-term agreement.
3: If the demand does not materialize, then these contracts are going to go away. And you know, just make no mistake about it. A lot of these valuations of the companies in the private markets that are doling out these deals, they suggest that there could be some sort of, if they don't go public, okay, or maybe even if Anthropic goes public, it goes, you know, much less than where it's trading right now, then you're going to have all these marks, right? Because a lot of these companies are invested in Anthropic, it's Amazon. These guys have been taking gains on these sorts of things. So it gets back to that circular sort of thing. The last thing I'll say about SpaceX, on the eve of their IPO, they did $1 billion a month compute deal with Anthropic, and they did another one with Google. They were losing $1 billion a month. That's fantastic for them, but they're 3 months out. So either one of those companies or both can, or, you know, right. SpaceX for that matter, where they can cancel those contracts. So the problem right now with the NeoClouds and SpaceX and also Oracle, they're taking short-term deals at much higher sort of rates at the expense of the, you know, the degradation of the build-outs that they're doing and the depreciation of the GPUs that the companies
2: are
3: running.
2: And in a low-margin business, you know. So,
1: right.
2: I mean,
1: with
2: this
1: cost
2: of capital
1: yeah.
2: outstripping the return profile.
3: Right.
1: But in terms of, like, lumping all those things together, SpaceX as well as the NeoCloud, I mean, aren't we talking about different sort of types of issuers? Like, I would think that you would not be as concerned about SpaceX. You could be concerned about, but not as concerned as you would might be a Nebius or CoreWeave or even an Oracle.
0: Yeah, I mean, to that point, you're worried about CoreWeave debt if you're worried about the revenues 3 or 4 years out, right? And this is a trickle-down EPS story. All the spending is coming from the hyperscalers, and that money is just sort of flooding the rest of the market and is creating EPS growth elsewhere. So if you're worried about CoreWeave, then you're effectively worried that that spigot, you know, ultimately kind of gets turned off. I don't think we're there yet, you know, and I imagine over the next 2 or 3 weeks, you're going to hear from these hyperscalers et al., and they're definitely going to defend the fact that this spending is happening and it's high ROIC spending. Mm-hmm. But that is really the ultimate question is the top tier borrowers are trading at 75 basis point credit spreads. They're still very tight.
1: Yeah.
0: They're committed to do the spending. If you're worried about the tier two and tier three and the neoclouds, then effectively you're calling into question their willingness to keep spending. And that's a dangerous thing to bet against, at least right now. In 2032, a different discussion, yeah. right?
4: So there's no reason why you have to rush out and buy these companies. So the question is there a reason to buy these companies? So their backlog are signed. To Dan's point, it could always be reneged on. We live in a world where anything could be canceled. Capacity is scarce, but you do have, like an Oracle, you have them being able to pay to wait for their contracts to come through on their debt for the next couple of years using their software revenue. CoreWeave, I think Stu could probably acknowledge this. CoreWeave, 25% of every dollar they bring in goes to pay debt. That's a different story completely. Mm-hmm. If the 10-year comes in a percentage point, this conversation probably goes away near term. So is there a risk? Tremendous risk. Is there a reason to rush out and buy these? No, I do have a small position in Oracle.
2: But I mean, the question about whether this is a you know, if essentially a AAA credit or essentially an investment grade credit is the question on a day like today. I don't. And yes, as I said earlier, I think the move in interest rates, the move in rates period puts a lot of pressure on those borrowers who have a higher cost of borrowing. And therefore, again, you know, what you've identified. But I think what the market's getting to right today on CoreWeave is truly what do I really own? And this is a classic case of is this truly investment grade? Is this truly a wrapper around it, which has hyperscalers and commitments that Dan has referenced and Stu has referenced that aren't really going to be there. Doesn't mean that the hyperscalers don't believe in their demand. I agree, like Stu, that it's there.
4: But you don't know if it's not going to be there. That's the question you're saying.
2: But that's what the market is doing today. Instead of throwing money blindly, and as a CEO, I mean, again, I just would be careful about the wording because the market isn't going to love essentially this dynamic. And then when the internal memo gets out that says this is irrational market behavior, you know, that doesn't help. In fact, that probably leads to more panic.
1: Yeah.
3: Yeah, I'll just add this. Look at the semis, look at the storage, look at the memory in general. I mean, I think it was really, you know, interesting when you looked at those last reports and you heard about all these, again, these long-term contracts and these backlogs, that sort of thing. And it's been on the tip of everyone's tongue that there's been a lot of double ordering, right? And so you can look at it in many different ways if you want to bring it back to the hyperscalers. You know, Microsoft and Meta were both down about 30-some percent from their all-time highs. This is going back right before, I think, the calendar Q2 reports, you know, going back 3 months ago. And all of a sudden, they demonstrated at least some use cases, right? They saw, in Microsoft's case, you saw growing Copilot uptake. And then in Meta, this was very recent, obviously, you saw this Muse sort of thing. And the market rewarded it. So think about this. Within a six-month period, those companies had hundreds of billions of dollars. In Microsoft's case, $1 trillion of market cap come off and then come back. And so it seems like investors are just chasing their tails a little bit. In a day like today, it just kind of has to get your antennas up. But I would take it to some of the bigger names because those are the ones I believe have the ability 1 or 2% from all-time highs.

0: to doing it, too.
1: All right. Let's get more on the AI debt concerns. Bring in Chris White, the CEO of Bonclay. Chris, great to see you. Although we always call you in on a pretty terrible day in terms of the tape. How bad is a situation, do you think, Chris?
2: I was thinking about that. I'm a bear market indicator every time I'm on CNBC. It has to be that the bond market seems to be falling out of bed. Look, I think the major difference between the stock market and the bond market is just that the bond market reacts over weeks and months as opposed to the day-to-day reaction that you get in the stock market. I think the numbers are pretty clear when you look at CoreWeave, when you look at Oracle, and when you look at the other AI hyperscalers, that bond investors have been starting to doubt some of the stories regarding the long-term prospects of a lot of these AI hyperscalers. That's not to say that it's a complete, like, that there's now major default risk, but it is to say that I think investors are going to be demanding a lot more yield for taking on the risk. You've got some pretty big unknown risks, one of them being political risk. A lot of these companies are relying on real heavy assets to run their businesses in the form of, these hyperscaler debt facilities. It's not clear to us whether or not people are going to be okay with having those in their backyard, and that could be one of the things that I think risks the future ability for these companies to operate profitably.
1: So we are seeing, for instance, CoreWeave debt, Oracle debt, trade very poorly, basically signaling distress. And in terms of the hyperscalers, you're also starting to see some cracks. I mean, nowhere near, obviously, the kind of distress that CoreWeave or an Oracle sees, but you are seeing things that might indicate that they will have to pay more for sure, that people are doubting those stories.
2: Yeah, well, look, there's a big difference between CoreWeave and all the other hyperscalers, mm-hmm. and that has to do with the size of the outstanding debt that they have in the market. They're about 5% of the $258 billion outstanding that's been debts that's been sold by AI-linked companies over the past 12 months. So it's not that they're that large. What is concerning, though, is that their maturity range is short. They're going to have to refinance this debt in the next 5 to 7 years. And that then makes them a lot more sensitive to, I would say, the shorter term interest rate conditions. So let's say interest rates tend to rise over the next 2 or 3 years. There are going to be big worries about CoreWeave's ability to refinance their debt and pay off the obligations they already have in the market. That's very different than when you're looking at, let's say, an Oracle, which has debt going out for decades. So even if short term interest rates start to change and go higher, it's not a situation where Oracle needs to refinance by tapping the market again. The one thing I just wanted to point out to this group is that we are seeing a lot of the newly issued bonds by hyperscalers trade much wider 6 months from now. I cannot tell you how abnormal this is for bond investors, especially the large institutional investors. So I would just say that is what worries me as someone in the bond market, because if these hyperscalers need to tap the market again, the investors will not be fooled twice. They're going to demand a yield premium to take on the additional risk that these bonds sell off very quickly after they're being issued.
3: So, Chris, this brings me to the part of where we have seen this hyperscaler issuance relative to bank paper and, again, relative to its duration. It is now a bigger part of the index based upon duration times size. And so I guess I'm just curious your view on where this, even if Google and Meta and company are exceptional credits, and certainly on a relative basis to those who we're talking about tonight, what does that do to credit spreads everywhere? And again, we've already talked about where on the sovereign level, this has brought rates up. On a credit level, where does it push out spreads?
2: Really interesting question, Tim. I think one of the things that I look at is Microsoft is the only AAA rated AI hyperscaler. And if you think about it, Microsoft ends up having a pretty important position in the overall market when it comes to spreads. Because wherever Microsoft decides to come to the market, that ends up being the benchmark for all the other AI hyperscalers. So if Microsoft wanted to back up their yields a little bit and say, hey, we're going to give everyone a sweetheart deal, people are going to expect all the other AI hyperscalers to follow suit. This is something that, just from an outstanding size perspective, is pretty outstanding in terms of what we're seeing. And the oversupply is starting to, I think, even bleed into the ability for the U.S. government to raise capital at a good yield. We're obviously hearing comments coming out of the White House that they're concerned about long-term yields. There have been direct bond buying programs. I think this has a lot to do with the oversupply we're seeing from AI hyperscalers, because it's not like these are names that people don't know. And I think people are pretty sure that they're going to get their money.

0: back if they lend it to a Microsoft or to an Amazon or to an Oracle, but they're going to expect from all other borrowers in the market, whether or not they're in AI hyperscalers or whether they're even the US government, they're going to expect higher yields for their investment dollars. And this is what I think is impacting the entire market.
1: Chris, it's always great to see you. Chris,
0: thanks for having me.
1: And this brings me back, at least, to the comments that Hock Tan, the CEO of Broadcom, made in Singapore earlier this week, or maybe it was Sunday night. Basically, the next limiting factor to this AI build-out will be the availability of capital, which basically is what Chris is talking about. He's talking about higher and higher prices to finance this build-out.
2: Yeah, I mean, it's undeniable, right? I mean, I was on with you all when Oracle reported last year, and you know those credit spreads are now 250 basis points versus kind of in the 60s back then. But to Chris's point, I mean, this may not be exactly investors questioning the revenue outlook and how that impacts CoreWeave. This may be the market saying the supply-demand imbalance is just incredibly off-balance right now, and we're pushing, you know, spreads wider because of that, whether or not we believe in the revenue story. I was very surprised talking to government bond investors that IG credit issuance is actually impacting the government bond market. You know, if you had asked me 6 months ago, I would have said, that's a joke. I mean, the issue, which is going to be so small, treasuries are that liquid. But the fact is about half of this stuff gets hedged. So if you're issuing $250 billion, you're hedging $125 billion of that, let's say in fives and tens. And it's all incremental. The market's just not used to absorbing, you know, this type of credit supply.
3: And when you look at AVGO, Broadcom CEO, he's sort of talking his own book, too, right? He's got the same circular finance that everyone else is doing as well. So when he's talking about the cost of capital and where's capital, he's actually creating the problem, stating the problem, and then coming up with the answer as well. The stock looks terrible on a chart, like the rest of these names. But I think if you think past these next 3 months, I think after the midterms, I think things, the rhetoric dies down a lot. I think we're looking at a different market. It could be worse, right, depending on who's in leadership, or it could be better.
4: Yeah, I don't think the rhetoric dies down, Steve, after the election, because I think that, you know, you have a bipartisan issue as it relates to these data center builds. And it just seems like one of those sorts of things. If we do have a blue wave, then, you know, you're going to see Dems lean into that a bit. It's something that might have added to that wave in particular. So, again, we could debate that, and we're not going to know for a few months anyway. But it seems like a lot of these red states have this issue also, and a lot of these data centers are being built in these red states going forward. But I think more importantly, and I don't have the data right here, but we've had a guest on who said that maybe there's 400 data centers here in the U.S., but there's like something like 1,200 planned to be built. And a lot of those
1: here in the U.S.
4: And a lot of those won't be built. So what does that mean for everything else? And what does it mean for that capital also?
5: It means Caterpillar goes down more.
1: Right. And we'll talk about that later on.
5: Jumping the gun.
1: I know. But in terms of stock specific, I wanted to go Oracle because Oracle is trading much more along the lines of a neocloud as opposed to a software company. And I wonder if there is any sort of value in that because it is. Well, I mean, software is a big part of its business, obviously.
5: When we first assessed the impact of the software sell-off on Oracle's business and said we've taken out any value in their AI business and essentially their data center business or their cloud business, but we were always quick to point out that it was a very low-margin business, et cetera. The problem with Oracle is not that the core software business isn't interesting. It's the question of what is the credit liability there. And, right. And I think it's cloudy enough that it's holding back the equity.
1: Meantime, new developments in the case of the former OpenAI engineer arrested by the FBI. Kate Rooney's got the latest. Hi, Kate.
6: Hey, Melissa. So the former OpenAI employee, as you mentioned, who was arrested for allegedly bugging a conference room at the company with a sophisticated device, we are learning today had booked a one-way ticket from San Francisco to Saudi Arabia with his wife and a third family member. This was before his arrest. This is, again, according to a newly unsealed court document in this case. The Saudi national was charged with secretly installing a recording device in an executive conference room at OpenAI. The man was arrested on October 9th. The Department of Justice has said that he has been detained since his arrest. The man was also a venture partner in a Saudi Arabian venture capital firm that does list a prince from that nation's ruling royal family as another partner, at least on its website. Separately, OpenAI earlier today was sued by 8 states. They say this was for harm caused to children. They alleged the chatbot has coached kids to harm themselves, to harm others. And the company did give us a statement. We reached out. They said that, quote, we have built industry-leading age-specific protections into our products that many other AI products lack. They say, while no system can be perfect, we will continue to work with experts to inform our work and build additional safeguards, such as the parental controls, break reminders, and age-appropriate model protections that exist today. But Mel, this is not the only case of a lawsuit against OpenAI for similar issues. They're dealing with specific issues in Florida, and there's other lawsuits piling up for the ChatGPT maker.
1: All right, Kate, thank you. Kate Rooney. It's interesting because we hadn't seen a lot of the lawsuits against social media for harm caused to children for years after they went public. And you just kind of wonder if this is sort of the next thing that's going to happen that's sort of hanging over them in terms of social responsibility of these chatbots.
3: Sounds like there's a lot going on right now between regulating AI, between regulating social media, between where this leads us. There's much more questions than there are answers right now, unfortunately.
1: Coming up, a rough day for Bank of America. What drove the drop in shares today and what it can mean for CEO Brian Moynihan? Plus, the headlines moving Apple, Netflix, Albemarle, and more. Don't go anywhere. Fast Money's back in two.

0: Support the system that supports you.
1: Welcome back to Fast Money. Morgan Stanley and Bank of America both dropping after earnings this morning. While Morgan beat top and bottom line estimates, B of A missed on both metrics. The company yesterday also announced a $1.2 billion fine from regulators tied to money laundering violations. The stock is now trading at five-month lows. Could the latest developments put CEO Brian Moynihan's job in jeopardy? Let's get some answers from Chris McGratty, head of U.S. Bank Research at KBW, a Stifel company. Chris, great to have you with us.
2: Good to be with you.
1: You like Bank of America here. They've largely sort of, they're not a major player in the AI trade at this point, so they've sort of missed out on the boost from that. I'm just wondering, you know, do you think shareholders are, when you field incoming calls in Bank of America, are people happy with the stock?
2: People are have periods of frustration, right? I think that's this moment right now. And just a bigger time frame, last year they had this really important investor day. We walked out of it with more questions than answers. The next 6 months were exceptional. Beat and raise, stock did great. So a little bit of a two-step forward, one step back. Today's the one step back.
1: Yeah. So what do you need to hear next from Bank? I mean, it's interesting. We saw that fine announced yesterday and the stock immediately traded lower. I don't know if people just immediately thought that the earnings will be bad. I mean, I don't know how does a fine factor into today's decline?
2: The fine is progressing towards the exit and the resolution of matters. The questions we got is this going to turn into Wells Fargo? Are we going to get an asset cap? They shot that down on the conference call. I think that was a really good update. The fine is an unfortunate outcome, but the company's on a multi-year ROE improvement story. This is a step back, but this is a 16% plus ROE bank that's trading at 9x earnings. Sentiment has done a complete 180 in 3 months.
3: You know, I have friends there and been there a long time and senior MDs, and they are apoplectic, and they have been for a while. They think this bank is like rudderless. And so when you think about, you know, a lot of what we hear over the years about succession and really looking, what's the bench look like and who could take this over and who could lead it? Do you hear stuff about that? Because this is a bank that has not performed particularly well, especially relative to its major peer. And these guys keep getting stuck with stock and they're not happy about it. And so I'm just curious, like, how you think about from a personnel standpoint and succession.
2: Yeah, but the word potential is what I would characterize B of A. Great deposit base. Number two deposit base in the country. ROE capacity. The stock hasn't traded. And J.P. Morgan, we're talking J.P. Morgan. J.P. Morgan is best in class. They're the goat at everything. Right. So the comp is really hard. So that's why J.P. Morgan trades 13 times. B of A trades 9. So there is a frustration with the rate of progress and the one step up, one step back. But again, there's a lot of ROE potential, and the market likes a value opportunity once in a while.
4: So, Chris, because we're a trading show, in addition to all those other things, I mean, the trading call here, if you think about just what you were saying, J.P. Morgan has been a rock the last couple of days, yet Citibank sells off hard, Bank of America sells off hard, and yet all we did for 2 years is buy those two, we collectively, because they were relative value and they were re-rating. Mm-hmm. So where do you go after this kind of a move? I mean, again, as you say, these are banks that are cheap relative to their return on tangible equity.
2: Yeah, I think J.P. Morgan yesterday de-risked the earnings outlook in one comment on the conference call. They said, number one, our estimates for net interest income are way too low next year. And number two, they said the expense outlook for next year is good. Last year, they scared us with the expense. There was a six-month overhang on the stock. So for J.P. Morgan, the earnings have been de-risked. Morgan Stanley, same thing. Great net new asset growth this quarter has de-risked 15% in the last couple months. When the AI trade comes back, and it will, right, that is a company that not only will capture the IPO revenues, but the wealth creation, the compounding of wealth over time, that's where Morgan Stanley is.
1: So which one is your favorite in the space? Sounds like you have a pretty favorable view overall.
2: Yeah, so quality, I mean, the quality is JP and Morgan Stanley.
1: Right.
2: Citi is a name that we've liked for some time, that ROE improvement story. And then there in between, you have the companies like Wells and B of A. They generally trade around the same multiple. Right now, they're about a half a turn in between. So people are flexing those. But right now, with the market volatility, JP and Morgan Stanley.
1: But let's think about, if we extrapolate this sort of AI fear into a longer existing market condition where there is true fears about the AI build out, and let's say the AI build out stalls, we get some data points on that. How much does that impact financials? I mean, how much is a real exposure in your view of financials to the AI build out, whether it be
3: credit,
1: the IPO, through credit, whatever it may be?
2: I mean, they're all levered, right? They're all cyclical. You have to have an expression of the macro to own any of these stocks, right? You can flex it by the bank, but depending on your views. But the banks aren't holding the debt on their balance sheet like they were in prior cycles. So it's more of a volume capital markets activity conversation. It hasn't, and I don't think it will necessarily turn into a we're holding bad debt. That's the ultimate kiss of death for a bank.
1: Sure. All right, Chris, great to see you.
2: Great to be with you.
1: Chris McGratty. Do financials look good here, and where in the market cap range would you like financials?
5: Look, we actually like the large cap banks coming into earnings just because they had sold off so much and expectations were low. But, they face challenges, in a number of directions right now. Like, we're talking about credit risk. You don't like talking about credit risk. You're talking about banks. IPO has kind of slowed down. Market volumes have kind of come off a little bit. We're raising rates. So I think there's a lot of fundamental challenges over there. And that's kind of playing out in earnings. We kind of thought the bar was pretty low coming in. Takeaway, I think, from the first couple of days, it was low for some. It might not have been low for others.
1: Yeah. Do you think Moynihan should be out?
3: The people that I talked to there, they thought he should have been out a couple years ago. And if you have a bank that's performing this poorly relative, you can tell me about.
4: He's kind of like the Aaron Boone of bank CEOs.
1: Is that like a sports
4: job
1: reference?
4: For life? This guy's he's the longest tenured outside of Jamie Dimon.
3: But supposedly there's things like this. The bank is headquartered in Charlotte, and he lives in Boston. And people he's just disconnected. And their headquarters are also here. That sort of thing. It's just I don't know. I feel like we've heard much better banks stories about who should replace, what's going on. And as soon as we start seeing the hit pieces in the Wall Street Journal, people are looking to take them out a little bit. So that probably is in the offing if they can't really turn things around.
6: So when you look at the banks as a whole, JP Morgan, as Chris said, is always everyone's number one favorite. If you look at Goldman Sachs, they have no exposure to the rising rates, no adverse exposure to the extent that the other banks do. I would pick a JP Morgan, a Goldman Sachs, and a Morgan Stanley in that order.
1: All right. Coming up, an Apple market cap milestone, streaming layoffs, and a record losing streak for one weight loss drug maker. You're watching Fast Money live from the Nasdaq market site in Times Square. Back right after this.

0: 6 a.m. Eastern, CNBC.
1: Welcome back to Fast Money. Stocks dropping after this morning's hot inflation data. The Nasdaq falling nearly 2%. S&P down more than 1%. Both indices now down 3 days in a row. And the Dow virtually unchanged. WTI crude settling 1% higher, just above $95 a barrel. Gold falling 1.5%. And Bitcoin lower as well, trading around $81,000. Apple closing above a $5 trillion market cap for the first time ever, joining NVIDIA as just the second member of this very exclusive club. A club of two. Bloomberg reporting the tech giant is preparing to debut its first AI features in China this December. The stock was the only Mag 7 name in the green today. Netflix, though, announcing it will lay off about 1,000 workers, roughly 6% of its staff. It would be the streamer's biggest payroll reduction ever. Netflix set to report quarterly earnings next Tuesday. And Structure Therapeutics extending its longest losing streak ever, 14 days in the red, down nearly 40% in that time. An Italian software company, Bending Spoon, surging more than 40%. Berkshire Hathaway investing an additional $330 million into the company and now holds a 4% stake in the company. And, of course, it sweeps up sort of, I don't want to say defunct, but sort of the best times are past them. Tech names like AOL and Eventbrite and Vimeo, those sorts of things. Don't know where you want to go from here. Apple seems like a defensive move here, but you just wonder how defensive it is given the valuation at this point.
2: Yeah, the valuation's high, but I think, you know, our view is you want to be in the bigger stocks right now, just given the credit risk and the spending concerns. And, you know, to be frank, Apple probably has a little bit less AI exposure than the rest of the Mag 7, which is probably helping them right now. But look, all the conversation I think we've had for the last couple segments is big is winning, big is better, and big is safe right now. And I think, you know, that benefits Apple. And I think that large cap growth is where we want to be going into earnings.
3: Yeah, I mean, today was a classic day where Apple's going to outperform. So tough tape. Everything seems to be pretty steady there, if not exciting. But the Netflix story is one where I still think it's about engagement. That's really where the stock has run into some trouble. I think the content slate is something people are a little concerned about. Of course, this is a time when content seemingly has never been cheaper. I still think, much as we refer to some of, you know, whether it's Meta or whether it's Apple, that subscriber base and that global subscriber base, I think, is underappreciated.
1: All right. Coming up, AI and the economy. David Rosenberg of Rosenberg Research joins us on set to dig into the AI bill, debt concerns, and more. Fast Money's back in 2 minutes.

0: there's a lot of rumors and fear about data centers. Most of it is on misinformation. Most of it is wrong. You know, whether it's use of water. I mean, you know, golf courses use more water than a data center. I mean, I can go on at all the different things. But if we have a moratorium of some sort in this country, we will be in a recession. So much of our economy, as you said, David, is based on the build-out of this CapEx.
1: That was BlackRock CEO Larry Fink this morning talking about just how central he thinks the AI trade is to the economy. So when we see moves in CoreWeave and Oracle debt like we did today, how concerned should we be about a recession? Joining us on set to discuss that and much more is David Rosenberg, founder and president of Rosenberg Research, also the author of Bear in a Bull Ring. He is the aforementioned bear. David, it's always great to see you.
2: In the bull ring. Thanks very much for having me on in person.
1: It is great to have you. It is true that we, as an economy, we are so dependent on the AI build out. So when you see the moves like we saw today, how concerned do you start getting that maybe, you know, this is a forecast, the AI build is a forecast that will not be fulfilled and will then negatively impact us?
2: Well, you know, we did the work on what Larry Fink just talked about, looking at all the cancellations and postponements already for next year in these data center construction plans. And as a standalone event, and look, there are multiplier impacts, it'll knock about 7/10 off of GDP growth. So the run rate on GDP right now is around 2%. So it takes you into a significant growth turndown, but doesn't take you into an outright recession. Other things are going to happen. I would say that the biggest concern would be what happens if the problems in AI and mega cap tech, which has been holding the glue together for the overall stock market, what if that starts to roll over? So many other parts of the market's rolled over, and you get that negative wealth effect on spending at the high end, which has been the glue. I mean, the biggest stimulus for the economy in the past year has been the personal savings rate coming from 5.5% down towards 4%. That has been the biggest form of stimulus. And it's directly related to the AI trade, but directly related to how that's affected the stock market. What if we go into a bear market? Everybody seems to think that bear markets are relics of the past. We'll never have a recession again. And that has me concerned about you know, that level of respect for cycles, because everything moves in cycles. So that's what brings you the recession, because there's no recession without the consumer. So I wouldn't, you know, there's no doubt that data construction, postponements and so on and so forth, Larry Fink, I don't think is right, that that alone would generate a recession, a equity market negative shock on consumer spending. That would generate a recession.
1: But it seems like if there is a slowdown, I mean, we saw the reaction in the markets today to just this debt moving out of whack. I mean, we, you know, it's sort of the spiral where the debt gets pressure, the stock continues to see pressure, and you get into a negative feedback loop on this. And we saw the impact on the markets. I mean, it's almost it seems like a foregone conclusion that if we even sniff out a slowdown in data center build out, that's the extrapolation is going to happen in a flash.
2: Yeah. Well, you have a growing number of the weakest links in the AI trade that are seeing their debt start to trade like high yield, even though they're rated IG. And we saw, for example, Oracle's CDS widen out 25 basis points today. I think at 288, it's higher than it was in the summer of 2008. So that's where things start. Things start with the weak hands. And then it's just like exactly a year ago today. A year ago today, it wasn't Larry Fink, it was Jamie Dimon said that we're entering into a classic asset bubble. And he talked about the cockroach theory, but he did say, this doesn't mean it's going to happen in the next year. And so far, he's been quite right. But all this reminds me when I talk about the weak links. Now their credit spreads are widening dramatically. You are seeing a tightening in credit conditions. It starts with the weak hands, but then it'll morph. The strongest hands will come out the winners. But it reminds me, for example, in January of 2007, when a obscure mortgage lender called New Century Financial, I know you know what I'm talking about, that was ultimately nobody talked about Countrywide ever closing its doors, right? So this is where the cockroaches are not coming out now. So everybody talks about the $40 trillion. All of a sudden, 10-year Treasury note yields are up 125 basis points. It's all because the $40 trillion added a zero. But what's happening now is the same sort of thing with AI capex, right? Spending binge now, and the return payback later. And I think a lot of investors now are doing the arithmetic on that.
3: Yeah, Rosie, your book, Bear in the Bullring, it's 40 years of your career. You had a front row seat for the kind of bubble in dot-com and the burst. And obviously, I got to know you when you were at Merrill pretty well. And, you know, you were early. You were laying out what was going to happen. I think that's some of the stuff that you talk about in your book. What is going on right now that you think you're really early about? You just said that folks don't think the market can sell off, that the business cycles are done, that sort of thing. What is the one thing you can put your finger on that people might remember what you're saying about this if it does go pear-shaped?
2: Well, I think that my biggest concern right now, on top of everything we're talking about, because we do have a, I believe that we are in a bubble, okay? And the bubble is never in the technology, but it's in investor behavior. And the stresses usually start in the credit market, and we're seeing that. So I think that this narrative has the potential to build more momentum. We're seeing a dramatic financial and tightening conditions. You know, people, and I can't believe that Kevin Warsh is saying, well, maybe he'll change his mind when he speaks next. I think he's speaking tonight. Don't expect he's going to say anything. But financial conditions, when you look at what the dollar's done, you look at what credit spread's done, the equity and debt cost of capital, and the general level of interest rates, including mortgage rates, they've tightened 140 basis points just in the past 3 months.
4: Sounds like you're a buyer of rates.
2: I have been. I have been, and I was disappointed. I'm not going to go into detail. It was not a good CPI number today, okay? And it was fairly broadly based. I didn't like it. But I have a tough time believing that we're going into a sustained inflationary future. I'm not seeing it in the money supply data nearly the extent we did in 2021, 2022. I'm not seeing it in the housing market, not seeing it in the labor market. Today, I'll tell you the one number today with that headline CPI number and the tepid 0.1 average hourly earnings. Work-based wages were like negative 0.5% month over month. So you're seeing what's happening here with the inflation. The inflation's hitting a wall on the labor market. So you're ending up with negative real wages. That's going to lead to negative real consumer spending. You see that 70% of the economy. So that's my concern about the recession is that the inflation isn't really going away, the headline. I don't think we're going to see a massive spillover because the Fed's not accommodating it. Mm-hmm. And it's leading to negative real wages, which will, with a lag, have an impact on the other, 80% of the CPI that's not food and energy. So the stuff that's recreation, goods and services, that's going to end up deflating. But I'll tell you, the Fed tightening, this is not homegrown demand-led inflation. This is not about an overheating economy where the Fed can just adjust the temperature and get to a soft landing. Tightening policy, and everybody wants them to tighten. Everybody thinks that he could fight a supply shock.
1: Right.
2: You won't be able to do that without generating a recession, and that is not in anybody's mind right now.
1: So the producers are going to kill me. Mm. We have like a minute. We have negative a minute, David. But I have to. Are you making a call that we're going to face a recession?
2: I was asked the question by Dan on the show, and I'm going to say that for the coming year, it's the Chinese year of the goat for a reason. I don't mean goat greatest of all time. Nothing 0-100 in our business. Shades of gray. Yep. I put the odds of recession at over 50-50, and I'll leave it at that.
1: Okay. David, it's always great to see you, especially nice to see you in person. David Rosenberg, Rosenberg Research, also the author of Bear in a Bullring. Coming up, what is behind the recent drop in shares of Caterpillar? Is there a stock metamorphosis in store? We're back in two.

0: big today. And of course, this is, you know, aside from data center concerns, there's also concerns about a government probe into sort of price fixing, I guess, is one way of putting it.
1: Yeah. So I actually think that the utility trade is interesting here, just to be clear, overall. And that does include those utilities that have exposure to nat gas and nuclear, and just a story on demand and a build out of the grid in places that are exciting, like Texas. And so I've mentioned before, that's why I'm Constellation. And I don't think these are just data center plays. I think there are the high beta utility plays that have been, and appropriately, and a GE Vernova, by the way, has been a heroic stock for 3 years. So let's call it what it is, high quality and very well exposed. Back to Caterpillar, I mean, this is a stock that has been AI leverage, and it's traded as a part of that basket you buy. It's the same thing with buying HVAC players and elevator folks and whatnot. So, I mean, it's been part of that picks and shovels trade. I think Caterpillar looks remarkably cheap on a trailing basis. I think you have trouble going forward. And I look at the miners, and I look at how they're reacting to higher commodity prices. Mm-hmm. Rio Tinto selling off, BHP selling off. I don't want to own Caterpillar here.
2: We're very, very bullish the power gen trade in general. We kind of took that off ahead of the elections, anticipating a lot of negative kind of headline risk to weigh on that. I think what you have to ask, though, when you're talking about a slowdown in CapEx is why. Okay, these hyperscalers are not slowing down build out because they lack the money or they don't think there's the return on invested capital attached to it, right? They're slowing down spending because there are bottlenecks and government pushback. So those are different things. They're not bailing on it because they don't think it's a good investment. They're actually being forced to kind of slow down the investment. I think the power bottleneck is probably the single hardest bottleneck to fix medium term. So we still like it. But again, running into the election, I agree the headline risk is not good. And we've sort of pulled back from it for that reason.
0: Coming up, discounter showing strength in today's market and whether our traders are adding any of these names to their shopping carts. More Fast Money in 2.

0: and bottom line expectations for the third quarter, citing Asia as a source of particular strength in its period. But despite that, shares were down nearly 3%, as you can see there. Bank of America, as you see on your chart, they're also not doing very well. This is in the red. Investors are not impressed after revenue coming in below expectations. Earlier this week, U.S. regulators said the company failed to report billions of dollars in suspicious transactions. CNBC spoke to the CEOs of these banks about the path forward. Take a listen.
1: I think that we are going to have the first narrative, the positive narrative, if we can get some control over the geopolitics. If some of the geopolitics sort of comes under control, I think a lot of it flows back to the positive part of the glass, which is that the AI phenomenon is real, the economy continues to grow on the back of it, inflation is under control, corporate earnings are great. So I'm cautiously optimistic about the fourth quarter.
2: If you look at our earnings, what you see in our earnings is great core customer activity. We're the largest small business lender and business banker. And these rules on the question of debanking stuff have been out there in the fair access laws, and we've been adapting to them. So I'm confident that we'll all get to the right place.
3: I can't tell you what's going to happen the next 3 months, 6 months. Yeah. I actually look out. I see some very big equity deals coming. I see some potentially very big IPOs coming. I look at our M&A backlog. Yeah. We said on the call yesterday, our backlog is still at very, very robust levels. And so I feel very good about revenue accruals we have coming in M&A. And I also see the strategic activity and dialogues that are going on. And I feel pretty good about it.
4: So, Christine, the conversation here in Bangkok is going to turn to those very real issues that the Wall Street banking CEOs just outlined there. And that is, how are we doing in this environment of higher rates, global fragmentation, geopolitics, and all of that feeding through ultimately into higher inflation and possibly another supply side shock that the global economy has to deal with? So that's what the bond market really is pricing in terms of this sell-off. And remember that the Wall Street banks, and it's quite important to recognize the underperformance in the share price, which seems to be linked as well, doesn't it, with the underperformance in the entire tech trade and the repricing. And there's clearly a lot of wood to chop in terms of the fact that the hyperscaler debt is prolific. And remember that the banks are financing this entire shebang. So arguably, for better or for worse. So they are on the hook there as well. And that is really where we're going to take these conversations here at these IIF meetings. We've got a great lineup from Bangkok, and we're going to kick things off soon in about half an hour's time, actually, Christine, with Tim Adams, the president and CEO of the Institute of International Finance, to really dissect the absolute latest on what global capital flows are telling us, the health of the banks. Then a shebang. So arguably, for better or for worse, so they are on the hook there as well. And that is really where we're going to take these conversations here at these IIF meetings. We've got a great lineup from Bangkok, and we're going to kick things off soon in about half an hour's time, actually, Christine, with Tim Adams, the president and CEO of the Institute of International Finance, to really dissect the absolute latest on what global capital flows are telling us, the health of the banks. Then we got a CNBC exclusive with Emmanuel Givanakis, the CEO of the Financial Services Regulatory Authority, ADM. And he will lay out how the UAE is reshaping international finance and what the future holds for digital asset regulation. 2:45 p.m. Singapore time, an exclusive with Fabrizio Campelli, president of Deutsche Bank and head of corporate investment banking. We'll get an insider's view of the European banking landscape. And remember, the conversation there is about quite possibly a return or a reemergence of European debt crisis, given the fiscal problems that France is having. And finally, we'll stay in Europe. 4 p.m., we have a first on CNBC interview with Sarah Breeden, the Bank of England's Deputy Governor for Financial Stability. So once again, inflation, rate paths, and potentially systemic risk is colliding here. So her insights on the UK and the global financial safety nets will be critical. That's what we have lined up for you, Christine, as we continue to really stress test this entire narrative at the moment, which is there going to be a blow up in either the sovereign or the corporate credit markets.
5: Thank you so much.
0: Nail on the head, Shreya. And by the way, an exciting lineup. I really envy you. You're not here with me to share the haze burden.
4: Exactly, yes.
0: but it's a great conversation to be had, because when the CPI number first came out overnight, there was this huge reaction from the 2 and the 10-year, big reaction, because people were starting to price in, you know what, maybe the Fed might have to hike rates later this month. The probability of the odds have gone up. So there is midterms as well.
4: Right.
0: We need to watch that very carefully. We know Kevin Walsh is at your end on Friday. So I think there'll be clues as to what he might say about, you know, where the Fed is going to be headed. But clearly that 6% target on the yield seems likely. And we've been talking about this, right, Sri? How do we get to that 6% target with inflation, energy prices going up? Is it going to be a disorderly move? And is that going to trigger a sell-off in the market? So these are very important to be had, questions to be talked about and to be asked. Today, there's just plenty of things moving around.
4: Exactly, yes. And I think you're quite right.

0: Highlight Kevin Warsh here in Bangkok, and he's going to be rounding off the IMF World Bank meetings with a fireside chat with Kristalina Georgieva, the IMF managing director. This is going to be important, Christine, because this is Kevin Warsh's last major public appearance before the blackout period just ahead of the 27th and 28th FOMC. I've been talking to a fair few economists about what to expect, and we know that Kevin Warsh, Chair Warsh, is not particularly given to effusive forward guidance, but it's a very fluid situation out there, and oil markets and the feed through into inflation, that is very much a wild card for the Fed. And the pricing seems to be creeping higher. But at the same time, there are these risks that are coming from the bond market. And arguably, is 5% plus on the 10-year yield actually doing the work and tightening financial conditions for the Fed? And can they just sit this one out in October, and especially given the proximity to the midterms? And arguably, they don't want to rock the boat politically ahead of the midterms. But it's safe to say that President Trump, for his part, has quite clearly got an affordability crisis on his hands, given what is happening with diesel fuel and given how that potentially could impact his key base in the key states, including people like truckers and people like farmers. So there is a clear follow through into the politics here from the inflation picture. Yeah.
1: And we have an energy guest later on in the show to talk plenty about the energy picture as well and the oil picture as well. So, Sri, stay where you are. Great stuff. Looking forward to chatting with you today, this morning. Still ahead on the show, our next guest thinks the AI stock market may not be in a bubble. We'll ask Bill Stone of the Glenview Trust Company about his investment thesis coming up next.

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1: And welcome back to Squawk Box Asia. Time now for the bond report. The Treasury yields really taking on the chin with the CPI data print coming out. But right now, the five-year is trading to the upside, as well as the 10-year, 5.1938. And the two-year, we're watching very carefully. There was a spike as well, but now it's still holding up to that level, 4.8. And the long end at 5.5253. So yields are climbing and holding above the five handle. We've also got the central bank's latest beige book report on current economic conditions. Following that hotter than expected CPI print, we have CNBC's Steve Leisman having the full breakdown for us.
2: Headline number or headline comment, growth is reported as moderate to slight. And there's a lot of dispersion on this. Three districts reported no change in economic growth, but manufacturing was described as moderate to robust, especially in the Dallas area where it was robust. Five districts reported no manufacturing growth at all. And there was little growth overall in other sectors. I don't ever remember reading a line like that outside of recession in the beige book. Little to no change in consumer spending either. Auto sales flat to moderately lower in five of the six districts that reported. Half of the districts said they consumer spending was driven mostly by high income households. They saw lower income households watching their pennies, so to speak. There was a decline noted in three districts of tourism, by the way, from Canada, Boston, Minneapolis, among them. Firms were maintaining a positive economic outlook, however. Now, when we get to employment and prices, the keys that I think the Fed culls from this survey, little to no change reported in employment. Labor supply, however, was generally seen as adequate to meet the demand for labor. There were shortages that we've talked about for a very long time in specialized, technical, and skilled trades. Several districts on the inflation story said they had inflation has spawned additional wage pressures, including employees asking for bigger cost of living increases. Three districts said price growth was, quote, robust. Eight districts said price growth was moderate. Some said the inflationary pressures were intensifying. Four districts said the pace of price increases picked up since the last report. Firms noted there were higher oil and diesel prices and fuel surcharges, but that wasn't it. Multiple districts said price pressures continued from other commodities as well, including tariffs and insurance. Companies noted tighter profit margins as a result. They were trying to right-size their products for the inflation that was out there, and firms expected prices to increase further in the coming months. So this is not a wonderful report if you're the Federal Reserve and looking to this for anecdotes about what's happening with price pressures in this economy.
1: Right, that was the bond report. Talk more about bonds, yields, markets, rates, Fed. Let's talk to Bill Stone, CIO at the Glenview Trust Company. Bill, good to have you with us. We had that really hot CPI print overnight.
3: Hello, Bill.
1: Does this change the Fed conversation? What do you think the Fed will do and say later this month?
4: So I don't think it changes the conversation necessarily for October. I think they're going to hold on and you know, just wait that out a little bit, see how things play out in the economy and, you know, get another look at inflation. I do think as of right now, you have to assume that they are going to hike again in December, though.
1: So December is the last one for the year?
4: Yes.
1: At the same time, bonds seem to be pricing in, you know, seem to be climbing higher. When that CPI print came out, the 2 and the 10-year really spiked up, still climbing higher as we speak. Are we closer to that 6 handle now?
4: It might be. You know, we actually saw the 10-year come off a bit. You know, we saw the 2-year continue to move up, but the 10-year came off a bit. And I think part of that was what you saw ripple through the stock market today, which was a bit of worries about the future state of the economy. No sign of worries in the economy at the moment, but I think looking forward, because if you look through the sectors, you know, you saw things like healthcare and consumer staples outperforming, you know, actually having positive returns and obviously outperforming by a large amount relative. So it looked like maybe there was a little bit of a move to owning some of the 10-year in terms of being a you know, flight to safety today.
1: You obviously don't think the AI tech spending is losing any steam. What are you hoping to see from the earnings picture this quarter that would justify why you would continue to be bullish on a sector?
4: Yeah, and I think we're already starting to see some of it. So not in the U.S., but we saw ASML come out with a very good earnings report that showed to me no signs of a let off in terms of the demand. I think at least as of right now, I still have very high hopes for the quarterly earnings. You know, we've obviously seen some mixed out of the banks. But in terms of when you switch over to the tech, which is what really matters, honestly, when you're looking at what's really driving the very strong earnings of the S&P, you have to look at the tech world. And I think you just continue to see more utilization, obviously more spending to support that utilization. I just don't think that it's up yet. Sometime it will be up, but I don't think it's yet.
3: Bill, that said, is correction risk building in these markets, and are some of the most bullish estimates on where the S&P is going to end the year, which are around 8,500, are they looking somewhat unrealistic now, given the balance of risks out there?
4: I think it is hard because, you know, the mega cap tech stocks just went on a tear in the third quarter. So, you know, clearly there's a chance, and I don't know if we're in the midst of seeing maybe a little bit of that pullback. I think in the long run, or maybe I'll say the intermediate run, it'll be opportunity because I think, again, we're going to continue to see some very good earnings. Next week will be pivotal because you start to really see, even though we've gotten ASML so far, we actually see some more names like Meta, et cetera, next week. So I think that'll get more interesting.
3: Bill, the sense over here is that diversification is key, whether it's a macroeconomic level or whether it's at a market

0: talked about, I'm a believer, but you still don't want to, you know, it's hard actually not to have more and more things piled in. You know, I think you can look at spaces like, you know, I think the place where we've really expressed some of our long-term kind of, I'll say a value bet on something is the housing market here in the U.S. And I'll say that's nowhere near turning to the upside yet, but I think there's value to be found in some of those names. And so that's where we're spending some of our marginal dollars trying to at least have another side of that, that if that we finally get a pickup in maybe that cycle as maybe the AI cycle perhaps slows a bit.
1: Even in an environment of mortgage rates north of 7%, Bill, you still like the property market, the developers, and construction. And the broader issue is, should we worry about the consumer rolling over in this environment where we are still, to all intents and purposes, mired in an affordability crisis?
0: Yeah, and I think we've tilted more towards home improvement. So, you know, the Lowe's, the Home Depot, Sherwin-Williams, those type of things where we don't even need the cycle to necessarily completely turn. If people just do work on their houses, there's a lot of earnings power there. But you're right. I think that's the hard part is if you really get a consumer downturn, that probably hurts everyone. As of right now, I mean, honestly, you know, employment in the U.S., we're still holding in there. I think there's a good chance we continue to be, you know, somewhere around a 4.2% unemployment rate here in the U.S. While inflation is certainly pressing on the lower end consumer, the other end of the spectrum is continuing to be in a good spot. If we get, I'm going to say lucky, if hopefully we see some receding in the inflation, you know, pressure, that can help us out. So you're right. It could certainly go either way. We're still betting that this is a bit of a, you know, a worry about a soft patch that won't turn out to really end up being a true soft patch.
2: Hey, Bill, what about the banks? I mean, when you look at Morgan Stanley down despite good earnings, BOA missing revenues, at what point do banks in the U.S. start to benefit from higher rates, higher yields? Or do we start to worry about debt repayments and that's going to weigh on the sector?
0: Yeah, I think people are worrying about the flattening of the yield curve, right? That you end up having to, they end up having to pay more for deposits when you're thinking about banking itself. While they can obviously charge more for loans, that gets to be worrisome. And obviously, you see some slowdown in the economy. You might see loans, you know, start to slow down. As of right now, a lot of the loans and other things are coming through, you know, frankly, the AI trade, right? So as that continues to go on, you're probably okay. But I think that's what you're seeing ripple through, right? Is just that worry that a flattening yield curve shows up there. And also maybe you say, well, the capital markets can't get much better than this. So we get a little nervous about that side of the business too, even though, you know, those numbers were very good in the companies that reported.
2: Markets are also nervous about the credit debt defaults and the kind of spending that hyperscalers are spending building out AI. Is this something that you're watching? Is this something that's going to break the camel's back? What are the risks on the horizon?
0: Yeah, I mean, you have to watch it because the numbers are just gargantuan. Obviously, you have to be a believer, and you can be a believer in different companies. You know, I think you mentioned earlier, or you talked about earlier on the show, you know, Oracle certainly is one of those that's extremely leveraged. So, you know, you worry that that's either a massive winner or a really bad loser, depending on how things play out. But I think when you go to like a, you know, whether it's a Microsoft or a Alphabet or those kind of companies that have, you know, really massive cash flows coming in, I think there's less to worry about in terms of some sort of, you know, horrible default situation. Certainly something to worry about as you're thinking about your numbers, whether they can actually earn on that amount of capital spending, whether they earn the right amount of, you know, profit from that. That's a reasonable discussion to have. We are on the side that, you know, somebody like Alphabet will in fact earn well on that spend, but it's no sure thing. That's really what you have to spend your time looking at.
1: Bill, further down the pike, we would expect that Anthropic and OpenAI would come to the market at some point. But when Dario, in the prospectus itself, is warning of the existential risk to humanity from the AI boom, and when Hock Tan at Broadcom likens AI investors to casino gamblers, Do we need to be somewhat

0: cautious as these huge IPOs approach, and given these astronomical valuations, how should we participate in this leg of the AI boom?
1: Yeah, so I think you're right to be careful, setting aside the, you know, end of the world type of side of things. But, you know, I guess we're less excited about the large language model side of things, just because they, you know, we have obviously there's a number of them out there, including the Chinese large language models. The worry for us is that those will end up competing on price quite a bit, particularly for the kind of lower end compute. I think that's where you have to be careful. So, you know, I do think when you look through the AI trade, you know, the other part is really worrying about the places that are really over-earning. You know, we would think of, say, memory. But we expect they'll be over-earning for a while. But as you're doing your numbers, how long will, say, Micron continue to earn outsized profits? You might say that for a lot of the semiconductors. But that's another place you have to watch. And again, we don't think the game's up there yet. But that is really a place to watch, I think, as well.
0: Bill, excellent. Always great catching up with you, sir. Bill Stone there from the Glenview Trust Company. Coming up from Bangkok, as promised, we've got a conversation with Tim Adams, President and CEO of the Institute of International Finance. We're going to be touching on all these stresses and strains that we are starting to see in the global bond markets and in the hyperscaler credit markets. A conversation with Tim coming up after the break.

0: for your pain and stiffness. Call now.
1: It is 7:30 a.m. in Singapore and Hong Kong. The SGX Nikkei futures have just come online, indicating a weaker open as far as the Japanese market is concerned. Yesterday, the market closed down pretty much flat, $67,744. Dollar yen, 158, hovering around that level. JGB yield at 3, spiking a little bit higher, 3%. Elsewhere, we're looking at what's happening in Bangkok for the 2026 Institute of International Finance annual membership meeting. And our very own Sri Jayaraja is leading the conversations there and leading our coverage. Sri, you have a very special guest with you.
2: Thank you, Christy. Absolutely, yes. And let's get a lay of the land of all these stresses as they apply and as they are starting to show up in global bond markets and in the credit markets. I'm delighted to say that Tim Adams, President and CEO of the Institute of International Finance, joins us now. Tim, great to see you. There are clear challenges that are emerging at a sovereign and a corporate level as it pertains to spending, overspending, rising debt levels. Is there any reason to believe that a bond market or a credit event may be on the horizon?
3: Well, given the size of debt and the pace of the governments, especially our spending, we're running a deficit in the United States of 6% of GDP at the top of the cycle. So what happens when the cycle turns? It will eventually. We've had a credit cycle now for about 17 years. You have a whole host of people sitting on trading floors that have never seen a turn in the cycle or a recession. At some point it will change, and that 6% is going to go higher.
2: What's going to be the trigger for that?
3: Well, some may be exogenous event. The challenge in Washington, I'll just be specific to that, we can talk about other places, is just no appetite for dealing with the physical imbalances, right? There's no deficit hawks anymore, and there's a sense, both parties are responsible, that you can keep spending until you can't. And so that's what we're going to find out, where that point is.
2: Just go back to what you said earlier, and Jamie Dimon touched on this, that the journey from 5 to 6% on the 10-year yield is going to be particularly tricky. It's interesting that we haven't really seen the zombies come out, and we crossed 5% on the 10-year yield. There hasn't been that much of a shake-up in risk assets in the equity market. What reason is there to believe that the journey from 5 to 6% is going to be particularly disorderly and particularly challenging and disruptive for equities?
3: Yeah, great question. I don't know where that inflection point is. At some point, it goes nonlinear, and we'll see some of the zombie companies disappear. Actually, maybe that's a good thing, where you wash out the weakest players, where you reprice those assets, get them back in the market. Yes. In some ways, it's a refreshing, cathartic experience. Not if you're working for the firms or if it's in a concentrated field or industry, but in some ways, maybe that's healthy, as long as it's done slowly and continuously rather than abruptly.
2: We were talking about this earlier. Is the consumer going to be impacted? And how badly is the consumer going to be impacted when you consider that mortgage rates are the collateral damage here and they are north of 7%?
3: Yeah, I think going higher, too. I reminded people when we were here 35 years ago, when the bank fund meetings were here in 91, mortgage rates were close to 10% in the United States.
2: Yes.
3: People don't remember that. And those are challenging times for the housing market. And housing always leads the cycle. So governments are price insensitive in borrowing because just the massive deficits, and the hyperscalers and AI are price insensitive. So where do we see price sensitivity? In housing.
2: The other risks are in the away from the traditional banks in the hedge fund industry that's accumulated nearly $4 trillion in debt. Is that going to be problematic?
3: Well, it's pretty large, and I reminded policymakers here this week that some of this was by design. The regulations put in place after the great financial crisis was to push risk off the balance sheets of banks. And where did it go? It went to hedge funds, it went to private equity, it went to private capital. So the question is that the right place for it? Is it appropriately supervised and regulated? And maybe it went too far, and we need to bring some of that risk back on the bank's balance sheets.
2: So are you saying, Tim, that the regulatory regime and this era of deregulation is too soft, and it's causing the present stresses?
3: I think it was too onerous. that caused risk to move off the bank. It was designed. In fact, at the time the regulators 10 years ago put in place many of these regulations, it was getting risk off the bank's balance sheet. Since then, we've had a tremendous amount of capital liquidity, and the banking system has suffered through and experienced great stresses and is still incredibly profitable, as we've seen just this week back in the United States. But where did the risk go and why did it go there? And the question is it appropriately supervised and regulated? Maybe some of that risk needs to come back on the bank's balance sheets because they are highly regulated institutions.
2: And when you consider that the banks broadly are financing this AI boom for better or for worse, but if the bubble does burst, then are they going to be, how exposed are they, and what's going to be the spiller effects on the banks, on the balance sheets?
3: Every financial intermediary currently has got some exposure to AI. It's no longer an equity play, it's a macro play. Yes. So I think there will be a macro event, and hopefully we won't see a pop. Maybe we'll just see some cycles that are continuous and slow. Remains to be seen.
2: We're back in a situation where we're talking about the risks in Europe. France and the IMF have been very clear about this. Christina Georgieva has been very clear about France getting its fiscal house in order. Could we be looking at a repeat of the debt crisis and a disorderly default cycle there? And are Europe's banks in a better position to withstand another shock?
3: They are. They're in really good shape. They're very profitable. They're very strong. They have lots of capital liquidity. What Europe needs is private sector-led growth, private capital formation. And that's the message I've been giving here for European policymakers. You need growth. If you don't, I worry less about the French financial system. I worry more about the political trends across Europe we've seen in Germany and in France, elections next May. To me, that is real risk going forward, to have fringe political parties potentially in power with an outcome that many European citizens aren't going to like. So my admonition to European policymakers, focus on economic growth, opportunity, prosperity, because you have a whole young generation that feels locked out of the economy.
2: And that requires a long-term vision, which is difficult to sell in an era of populism and in an era of arguably a shift back towards austerity, given the fiscal constraints.
3: Well, the public balance sheets, as you said, are limited. The days of Keynesian fiscal policy in Europe is now gone behind. What we need is the private sector to lead. We need risk-taking. We need capital formation. We need greater consolidation. There is an opportunity for Europe to lead. If not, they're going to get left behind because the U.S. economy is an innovation hothouse. And Europe needs to grow. If not, the political trends I find very troubling.
2: Tim, global allocators seem to like the narrative in Japan at the moment, and the banks are in favor. We've got the BOJ normalizing, a rising rates environment that's benefiting them. How robust are the financials there?
3: Strong, and Japan is finally waking. Out of 20 years of a deep slumber, the giant is awake. And, you know, there have been tremendous changes and reforms that have been put in place for the past 20 years. Corporate governance, for one, has been incredibly important. You now have CEOs who focus on return on equity, right? Mm-hmm. Shareholder value. What does shareholders want? And I think it's had a transformative effect on Japan. I'm bullish Japan.
2: What about China? Because it's been restructuring the banking sector, it's still dealing with the legacy impact of the collapse in the property market. Is the banking sector more durable now, or are bad loans and NPLs in the non-banking space, especially shadow banking, and the spillover there, something that we have to watch?
3: Yeah, well, there's two China economies. There's the domestic economy, the housing economy, which is really pretty depressed, and then there's the export market. And China's manufacturing sector has scale and truly remarkable given the industrial robotics and the technology innovation they put in place. The domestic economy is weak. They need greater domestic consumption, and they need to slowly fix their housing market. They've decided not to have one big pop, but to adjust it over time. But the banking system is very strong, and ultimately have the public balance sheet behind all those institutions.
2: Here in Asia, in Southeast Asia, household debt levels remain quite elevated. Inflation is a problem, and with the exception of China, of course, which is the outlier, which is still mired in a deflationary situation, central banks seem to be leaning in a more hawkish direction. How would you sum up financial stability in this part of the world, in Southeast Asia.
3: Yeah, I'm pretty bullish on Southeast Asia as well. Yes. You have wonderful demographics, right? Versus East Asia or Europe or the United States. The supply chains are incredibly vibrant and adjusted to reflect the changing trends in global trade flows, right, and financial flows. There's a lot of capital flowing in here. One-third of announced AI, FDI is coming to the region. Malaysia, Indonesia, India are really booming. I think, and you just see in this city, Bangkok in the past 30 years, it's a completely transformed city and a transformed economy. So I think you're seeing this is an economy of the future. It's young, it's dynamic, it's vibrant, and that's what I would focus on, is the real vibrancy of the region.
2: I totally agree with what you're saying, Tim, but there are some very real issues when it comes to climate change and mitigation. We've got the haze here in this part of the world, especially in Singapore, Malaysia, Indonesia, and Thailand just is trying to recover from severe flooding. Sustainability, climate change, is that a... Is that and should that be a priority when it comes to lending practices?
3: Yes, absolutely. You're absolutely correct. I was in Singapore over the weekend. The haze was pretty acute. And climate resiliency is an important part of every discussion we've had here. Policymakers in the region get it, and I met with a number of current and former the former prime minister from Thailand just two nights ago. It's very, very important to the region. And we see the installation of renewables at a record pace. So they are moving quickly. Some of it's in response to the oil price shock, but some of it's also in response to the need to have greater climate resiliency. I think you'll see more of that going forward.
2: And more public-private partnerships.
3: Absolutely.
2: And the funding models and lending models.
3: Without question.
2: Are they fit for
3: purpose? It's been in the hallways here in every conversation I've had. They understand the mission ahead.
2: Let's talk about just bringing it back to the macro levels and Treasury Secretary Bessent's attempt to contain yields on the long end. Doesn't seem to have the desired effect.
3: Yeah.
2: Is he going to try again?
3: He may. You know, global bond markets and capital markets are pretty large, pretty dynamic, pretty vibrant. I think the capacity to have a sustained impact is constrained.
2: Yes.
3: So maybe he can have a one-off impact here or there. He's certainly an incredibly successful investor and understands markets. But I don't know that the House can overwhelm the size and just the magnitude of market sentiment.
2: And the bond vigilantes are riding again. Is that what this bond market sell-off is telling us? And how far do you think they're going to push it? How far do you think the term premium is going to rise before it becomes really destabilized?
3: You know, we've been waiting for this for a long time. You know, when were the bond vigilantes coming back? I think they're coming back. I think the recognition that current trends are not sustainable. You know, global debt's $365 trillion. So the T, the delta from the last 6 months is $10 trillion. We have huge spending demands on defense, on climate resiliency, aging populations in much of the world, and this huge AI buildout that could be as much as $10 trillion around the world between now and 2035. Where does all that come from? And savings rates in the United States are at historically low levels. So I think they are back, and I think rightfully so. We need to ask hard questions.
2: Tim, we'll let you go, but just before we do, 2027 beckons. Top risks to financial stability next
3: year? Well, I think it's the AI story, right? There's enormous exuberance, enormous amount of interest, but enormous amount of uncertainty. I don't know about you, I have a hard time just staying on top of the daily changes in just the model configurations. I think there's a lot of money moving into this space, probably some of it that doesn't well understand the technology. I think there's going to be lots of ups and downs. I think ultimately it will be truly transformative. But I think between now and that story, there's a lot of ups and downs that we're going to have to ride through.
2: Yes, a lot of wood to chop in terms of volatility in equities and the credit markets and the bond markets. Tim,
3: indeed.
2: It's always great catching up with you. Thank you very much indeed for joining us and hosting us here in Bangkok. Tim Adams there, President and CEO of the Institute of International Finance. And Christine, we'll keep the conversation going. We've got a CNBC exclusive with Emmanuel Givanakis, the CEO of the Financial Services Regulatory Authority at the ADGM. And he's going to lay out how the UAE is reshaping international finance and what the future holds for digital assets regulation.

0: Otter, the AI meeting agent.
1: And here are some of the other stories we're following today, Thursday. Anthropic has inked an agreement on AI cooperation with the Singapore government. The firm opened its Singapore office on Wednesday. The memorandum of understanding also details how Anthropic can work with the government to evaluate its AI models for safety and security, among other areas like adoption and capability building. Besides Anthropic, Singapore has already signed several other agreements with major AI firms earlier this year, hoping to strengthen its position as a leading AI hub. We're speaking to Singapore's Minister of Digital Development and Information, Josephine Teo, later on in today's show. And speaking of Anthropic, Bank of America has added 1,000 third-party consultants to support the 3,000 internal staff in patching proprietary and vendor software flaws and exposed by Anthropic's Mythos AI model. CEO Brian Moynihan said the bank spent, quote, a couple hundred million plus on a software remediation and regulatory issues related to any anti-money laundering compliance in the third quarter. Here's what he told CNBC about AI safety.
2: And we're working with the agent providers to say, hey, you really don't want consumers coming back and say, money moved out of my account, I don't know why, and I don't know where it went, and the agent did it, and they were authorized, and saying, okay, the bank, we turn and say, the agent did it, it was authorized, they say, the bank did it, and we go around in circles. So we're trying to figure out a set of protocols like we did with the aggregators and others about that.
1: And OpenAI has just filed a lawsuit against Apple, alleging that it obtained confidential information illegally. The lawsuit detailed that an OpenAI employee jumped ship to Apple and presented more than 100 files of an unreleased product to his new employer. This comes hot on the heels of another OpenAI scandal this week, where a different employee was caught bugging the company's meeting room. CNBC's Eamon Harvis has the latest on this.
3: We got the first comment from the lawyer for the man arrested in this case. That's 35-year-old Abdul Rahman Alfozan. His attorney says they're just getting up to speed on the case, but he says, like countless Americans, Mr. Alfozan came to this country years ago as a young person with a dream. He spent years studying, working, and contributing to an American technological sector that leads the world, a sector built in large part by immigrants like him. These allegations appear wholly out of character for him, and we will relentlessly investigate all evidence produced by the government in this case to understand what actually happened, who was responsible, and any possible reasons why. In the meantime, we respectfully ask everyone to withhold judgment until full facts become known. Now, the Department of Justice says Alfozan was arrested on October 9th and has been charged with use of a device to intercept oral communications. DOJ says Alfozan had been employed as an engineer by OpenAI since July of 2025, and on or about September 30th, OpenAI personnel discovered a surreptitious audio recording device inserted into a USB port on the back of a television in an executive conference room inside one of the company's buildings in San Francisco. Now, this is an image of the device they say they found, which was concealed in toilet paper, and its contents were encrypted. The DOJ also says that closed-circuit TV footage inside OpenAI's office showed that Alfozan appeared near the executive conference room on multiple dates before the device was discovered, even though he had no authority to access or participate in the meetings that were going on there. The complaint says this particular conference room was used to discuss highly sensitive matters, and they say they have evidence that Alfozan may have used the chatbot associated with his spouse to make queries about audio recording and remotely accessing a device. And then take a look at this photo. The complaint alleges that Alfozan entered the executive conference room on October 5th and appeared to look behind the television in which the device had been placed. And this, they say, is an image showing that very moment. Now, the Department of Justice is silent on who, if anybody, Alfozan may have been working with or for in this effort. So it's difficult to say whether this is an example of alleged corporate espionage or a state-sponsored effort or something else altogether. In a statement, OpenAI said that it referred the incident to the FBI and said in part, At this time, we have no indications of this individual inappropriately accessing or exfiltrating model weights, source code, or customer data. The employee was terminated. For CNBC Business News, I'm Eamon Jabbers in Washington.
1: We'll be continuing to watch the story very closely there, as far as OpenAI is concerned. Quick break here. We're back in 2 minutes. Stay with us on Squawk Box.

0: 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Call now.
1: Welcome back to Squawk. We're just a few minutes away from the U.S. midterms. CNBC's Megan Casella has a look at where the Republican Party has spent its advertising dollars ahead of the November elections.
2: Call it the GOP's red state strategy. With less than 3 weeks left until Election Day, a huge share of Republicans' campaign firepower is being devoted to states that were once considered friendly territory. So take a look here. Of the $1.1 billion that Republicans have spent on advertising in the seven Senate races rated as true toss-ups, a full three-quarters of that spending is in the states the president won by double digits just 2 years ago. Texas and Ohio alone take more than half of the money, plus Kansas, Iowa, and Alaska. And then there's the president's own campaign travel, which tells a similar story. He has now held or announced 15 rallies so far this month. 12 of those are in states that he won by 10 points or more in 2024. And the president, for his part, has acknowledged that he's spending time in friendly territory.
3: Some of them I go to for no reason other than to pay my respect and my love, because I got to say hello to people.
4: What the hell am I doing in Tennessee? I'm here because... And I feel this. I'm doing it with a few other states, too. I don't have to campaign here, and I win.
3: You got to pay respect to the people that have loved you right from the beginning. Yeah?
2: Now, Republican strategists tell me that it's all a reflection of the concern that with the president's approval rating hovering right around 35%, a presidential visit in a purple state this cycle could do as much to drive the opposition's turnout as it would to rally Republicans. And part of the strategy, too, is triage. The president is still very popular among the base. And so by sending him to redder districts, he can help bank turnout in states that Republicans